0: You're in a pink shirt.
1: Yeah, it really doesn't say power. It's very classic air traffic controller. We're actually making fun of the guys at the tower, the world's busiest tower, because they stand pretty tall and look pretty sure of themselves, and we're giving them a little bit back.
0: Yeah, well, I saw some of them over here today, and they were chuckling at your pink shirts.
1: it started out as kind of a joke, and we use pink on the point anyway, so people know, you know, who they're talking to. And one of my volunteers out on the point decided they'd take a little step further. And they think it's funny. At least we think it's funny.
0: Well, anyway, that's all that matters.
2: And the shirt says, what, Lagoon Traffic Control.
0: Lagoon,
2: so, yes.
0: Traffic.
1: And that's literally what it is. We don't tell people that they can land or take off. You know, all we care about is the traffic control on the water.
0: So let's talk about it, Don. So someone's going to fly into Oshkosh. The first thing they're going to do is read the NOTAM.
1: Yes.
0: Which is not called the NOTAM anymore. Now it's called the
1: Air Mission.
0: The Air
1: Notice to Air Mission.
0: Notice to Air Missions. EAA has changed completely the name of the document now.
1: Yes.
0: I don't know if it's called the Notice or something, but anyway. They're going to read that because you have to familiarize yourself with
1: page 18, page 19.
0: Operations. So page 18, 19 will tell you that you're going to come out here and land. Are there times when they cannot land here?
1: So during the main air show, there's going to be a TFR in place. And one of my friends told me we're not supposed to fly during the TFR.
0: No.
1: And so people arrive well before the show. And if they want to depart, they take off after the show. It's really quite easy. It's actually extremely easy to come and go from the seaplane base. You know, all you have to do is get permission to leave the lagoon, and that's just to make sure the two planes don't end up head-to-head.
0: Because it's not very wide.
1: Yeah, the opening is only wide enough for one plane, which, by the way, protects us from waves on Lake Winnebago. And we're protected from the wind. It's a very safe place to harbor. You know, we're tied up to mooring balls out in the lagoon, and you come to a dock, you get set up to go, you get permission to start, which means that opening is clear. And once you have opening to start, then permission to start, you can go right through the cut out into the bay and take off and go flying. And it's pretty easy to fly every day while you're here, which is a lot harder if you've got a tent under your wing and people all over the place, like on the main field.
0: Well, sure. So they land out here per the notice, and they get permission after then. They contact 123.3,
1: yes,
0: which glider pilots have been saying is a very recognizable frequency.
1: It's an air frequency, yep.
0: And then you actually welcome them to Oshkosh, to the sea base, and what do you do from there?
1: Yeah, so like 123.3 is actually, we use it as a common traffic advisory frequency, a CTAP. You know, so we encourage everyone to self-announce their position and their intentions. That lets everybody else know. The only thing we add is we talk about water conditions, you know, any other traffic we see that they don't. There's a lot of boats out there. For some reason, everyone likes to fish in our little bay. But we try to let them know of things they may not see if they're still like 5 miles away. There's normally a self-announce about 12 miles out. So we just keep in the loop of any known traffic we have. But besides that, as far as they're in the air, it's a common traffic advisory frequency, just like a small uncontrolled airport.
0: Mm-hmm. So, go ahead.
1: And beyond that, really the only thing we control is the stuff already on the water, people that have already landed. There's nothing in the air. You know, and basically it's permission to enter the lagoon or permission to leave the lagoon.
0: And then you're also going to give them their dock assignment that you get
1: exactly
0: on your radio from operations, which, by the way, you're not dock operations, but you are water and communications.
1: Right,
0: So
1: our point operates with three radios. One's marine band. Always on channel 16, so we can hear the Coast Guard. We operate on 123.3. One of my guys will be talking to the airside. And then the other one works with the dock radio, and he's talking to docks. So when we give a plane permission to enter the lagoon, they're almost always heading to a dock, and we use that dock radio to make sure we've got a crew waiting to receive them. That makes sense?
0: Yep.
1: So we're working with three radios out there.
2: And that's a new protocol that we put in place about 6 years ago, because all the operations used to go on 123.3, and it was just too much chatter, too much communication. So that was we wanted to get that cleaned up so that the experience coming into the seaplane base, it is one person at the point talking to the pilots out there on the water.
1: Yeah, if you're flying VFR and you're out by Warbird Island south of here, you want to hear about the other planes. You don't want to hear about boats here or boats there. And you don't need that until you get to the bay. Because if you're looking for other traffic to see and avoid, kind of nice to have a little quieter frequency and be able to talk about other planes.
0: Right. Let's talk a little bit. You're an experienced seaplane pilot. You have a couple of seaplanes, don't you?
1: Yeah, I've had two Huskies, and I've got a Boss 182. Whip Air has the conversion to put a big engine in a standard Cessna 182. It's a beautiful plane. My wife and I go camping in it frequently. You know, I live on a lake in Michigan. You know, I can literally, before I came here, pumped my floats, make sure I was good and clean, hopped in the plane, and came here.
0: So over at the main field, people are worried about wing conditions relative to the direction of the runway, especially tailwheel pilots maybe. But you know what? You don't have that issue at the seaplane base. Tell us about some of the things that a seaplane pilot would be concerned about flying in here.
1: So in most lakes, you don't have to worry too much. If the winds are low, let's call it 6 knots or less, you really don't need to think about water conditions. The only problem with Lake Winnebago is our main bay points right exactly like north-northeast out to like 010020. And even with calm winds, like let's call it 5 knots, you can get a small ripple starting, north towards Appleton, and it'll just work its way into our bay. And out here, we'll have white caps. But if it's any other direction, from the west, which it is normally, from the south, we have a beautiful, quiet bay to land in. It's nice and easy. We do have an alternate landing location, though. About 5 miles south of here, it's a place called Warbird Island. And Warbird is actually an IFR reference point and a VFR visual checkpoint. And that actually faces southwest. So in the rare case we have that northeast wind that causes waves in our bay, we actually have a little bay, a little crescent, on the southwest corner of Warbird where people can still land in the lee of that island, land in nice quiet water. And we just have towboats that go out there and help them moor, bring their luggage in, and they can bring their planes later to the base, or they can just leave it there for the week.
0: I was at Wentz's on the lake the other day, and guess what? A beautiful view right out their window of
1: Warbird Island.
0: Yeah. And your buoy's there.
2: That's right.
0: And there was about 4 seaplanes tied up out there.
1: Yeah, that's true. And it was the exact conditions that we're talking about happened Monday, Shane?
2: Yeah, it was Monday, yep.
1: And it worked out pretty well. We had drivers and a towboats down there to help them out there more. Yeah,
2: we take our concierge service even off base in situations like that. We really do. Our ultimate goal here is to make sure that our guests that are flying in here have the best experience at EAA.
0: So we got a couple minutes. Tell us this concierge service. If you buoy out at Warbird Island, how do they get here?
1: So when they get in the area, this is, by the way, in the notice, they'll have a procedure that's there. It's actually direct you to the website to get a full details with pictures from up above from Google Earth. And once they talk to the point, we'll know they're going to Warbird Island. We'll immediately send a driver down there for a boatman or a boat driver to pick them up. And we keep boats down at those restaurants you talked about. Ours are at TJ's, not far from Wentz.
0: Yep.
1: And they know they're coming. They know what color. They know the number of souls on board, how much luggage. And we're ready to get them. We'll be down there about the time they're getting ready to turn off their engine.
0: Wow, that's impressive.
2: It's an incredible addition, and it's not an addition. It's something that we've been doing for almost 30 years now. The thing that changed, though, is we actually used to take a boat out of the seaplane base, and we would drive that 5 miles through the rough waters. Now, with the switch of protocol, it's a shorter ride for pilots. It's a much safer ride for our volunteers. And again, it's that, hey, welcome to Oshkosh.
0: Yeah,
2: you made it.
0: It's
2: thanks
0: awesome
2: for being here.
0: Well, Don, thank you for explaining a little bit behind the scenes and what goes on here, nuts and bolts, at the seaplane base. And Shane Albers, thanks once again for co-hosting and
2: having
0: us at your beautiful paradise out here at the seaplane base. JMIG, that wraps up On the Fly for 2024. A lot more action going on at AirVenture, though, with all kinds of excitement this afternoon. Night Air Show tonight on Mainfield. And then, of course, another fantastic show tomorrow. So we'll see you next year, 2025, On the Fly. Jamon G signing off. 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
6: I think that there's no better way to talk about learning to fly than learning to fly with a training wheel, as some people call it.
7: training wheel, I love that.
6: Some people that used to say having the wheel on the wrong end of the airplane. And today we're joined by Steve Krog, who is a columnist for Sport Aviation. He writes the flight training.
8: Vintage instructor.
6: Vintage instructor. That means that's
7: I
6: a
7: like
6: nice.
7: That. But it's a double entendre, right?
8: I am vintage.
6: actually, all of us are vintage, but that means experience.
8: Definitely,
6: we've been beaten up. He's also the owner-operator of Cub Air Flight down in Hartford, Wisconsin, which is
8: 50 miles straight south.
6: 50 miles straight south. Steve, thank you for joining us today.
8: Well, thank you for having me.
6: I can say it. I said it before. Hal Bryan, if you're listening, I'm sorry. But when I open my Sport Aviation, I always go to Steve's column first because I am also a vintage instructor. And I like reading what he has to say because it's just, I go, yeah, I love that. You know, good advice and put in a way that you can easily understand it. And so that's how I kind of invited Steve here today. And Steve, I mean, you guys teach in tail draggers. Exclusively, don't you?
8: Almost exclusively. Every student starts out in a Cub. We have two Cubs, soon to have three Cubs, and then we also have a 7EC Champ tailwheel.
7: Oh, what a wonderful machine.
8: They are. They're terrific for spin training.
6: Wow.
8: So we start all of the students out in the Cubs and take them up through solo and also through dual cross-country and at least one of their two solo cross countries. At that time, they have an option of continuing and doing their long solo cross country in a Cub, or we can switch over to Cessna 150 that we use then for the night training and the instrument training and the tower work.
6: So what is so valuable to you about people learning to fly in a tailwheel airplane?
8: Couple things that really come to mind, and first of all, it's learning how to use your feet, use them properly, and second, and the thing that we preach really hard on, is that you learn how to attitude fly, knowing where the nose is in relation to the horizon, and being able to adjust to situations and attitudes accordingly, so that you don't have to look at the instruments. We, in fact, in some cases, if we find a student trying to look at them too much, we just cover them over and make them fly that way with us.
6: Well, and of course, there is the crosswind component about teaching people how to handle crosswinds for landing, takeoff, taxi. What does that bring up for you?
8: Well, most of the people that come to us that, as an example, that come to us for tailwheel endorsements and all learned in a tricycle airplane, they don't have a clue where to place the ailerons, where to place the elevators, how to taxi in a wind, how to take off in a wind, and especially don't know how to land in a wind. And it gets very interesting at times, depending on the individual and the amount of crosswind. But, yeah, we have fun with that.
7: I miss my Kit Fox because that was the first build we ever did. And the reason we built it is because we wanted to have a tail dragger. We wanted that kind of airplane. And I always said that if I went out in my Kit Fox and I got current and practiced my takeoffs and landings, the other ones flew. Anything else I flew, I did better.
8: Absolutely. If you learn how to fly a tailwheel airplane, I mean, every airplane flies pretty much the same once you're in the air. But where it really differs is on the takeoff and especially on the landing. And if you learn how to handle an airplane in those circumstances, a tailwheel airplane, it transitions well to just about anything you'll ever fly.
6: Well, that's really true. In fact, I think I told you I had a 7 ECA Citabria, and once I had that, I had it for 4 years, I think. But I came away from that telling students that if you can fly a tail dragger and land it and take off in a good breeze, you can handle any kind of airplane. Yep. And you notice, because I flew jets too, and people never use their feet. I know guys that used to just keep their feet flat on the floor. Oh, we don't need to worry about them. The airplane corrects for it. And I said, but you'd never fly a tail dragger. And they'd always tell me, well, who flies those old things? But apparently a few people do, don't they?
8: Quite a few people do. In the last, 6 months or so, I think we've had 5 different airline pilots, well-seasoned airline pilots, come back and get a tailwheel endorsement because they've decided that it would make them a much better pilot.
7: Not only that, but there is a robust business in the kit industry in tailwheel aircraft.
8: Yes, very much so, Amy, very much so.
7: They're a little easier to build, I think, on some levels. The simplicity of the landing gear, it's a very straightforward build, I think.
8: Yes. Yes, it is. And we have a number of those that have been built in and around us, for sure.
7: We are speaking with Steve Krog, who is the founder of Cub Air Flight, also the chief instructor and everything else there, from what
8: Floor
7: I
8: sweeper,
7: understand.
8: Bottle washer,
7: exactly.
8: Bathroom cleaner, yes.
7: You've read his work in Sport Aviation Magazine, where he is the vintage flight instructor columnist. And there's one other thing that he does so well, which is you make the best kind of CFIs. How do you even find them to work for you that are qualified?
8: We raise them.
7: No, seriously. I mean, that's what you have to do anymore, isn't it?
8: Virtually every instructor we have came up through our program here over the years. So they know they all started in Cubs and worked their way up through the instrument rating and the commercial rating. Most of them took their CFI check right in a Cub. So they know how to fly a Cub. And know how to fly, well, any tailwheel aircraft for that matter. So, and they've all stuck around until, we've had, two of them leave now that have gone on to bigger and better things, but they still come back on days off and help out once in a while if we're really, really busy.
6: Well, you know, in a column that you had a few months ago, you kind of waxed poetic about the state of flight instructors in general as they come out of whatever training program they do. And you had a few thoughts about flight instructors. Maybe you could share a few of those with us.
8: Well, it all started several years ago. We were getting students in that had recently passed their private check ride in a 172, for instance, and wanted to get a tailwheel endorsement. And we'd take them out for usually about an hour and a half of acclimation and familiarization in the Cub. And the first thing they look at is the lack of instruments and wondering how the thing will even fly without, attitude indicators and everything else. And then about 75% of them couldn't taxi it to the runway, not knowing how to use their feet. And then in the air, we found out that none of them, or virtually none of them, could perform a stall. And if they did, they were petrified of doing that. And that led to conversations with two DPEs that I work with, as well as an FAA safety inspector. And that really brought a really negative situation to light, and that is that the lack or the quality of instruction in this day and age is certainly lacking, because many of the instructors are very young. They were taught by very young instructors. They stick around for about 1,000 hours and then go on to bigger and better things. And we're in about the fifth or sixth generation of 1,000-hour instructors that, you know, 1 week instructor taught another week instructor, taught another week instructor, and it just mushrooms from there. And each of those probably worked with 5 to 10 students. So we've got a lot of students out there that have mediocre instruction at best.
7: There's a lot of cleanup to be done. You're absolutely correct. I actually heard somebody complaining about it. He wanted to go to a particular university, who I will not name, and he wanted to talk about a student who came from there to him and didn't know anything and was 60 hours in. And, you know, and that was just walking along, overhearing somebody else's conversation.
8: Sure.
7: So I'm 100% with you. You guys do something else. You started something called Girls Can Fly. So you've got an interesting outreach going at Cub Air Flight. You want to talk a little bit about that?
8: That all started about 4 years ago. I had a young woman that came to me. Well, you might have known her, Erin Brigham, and worked with her to get her instructor's rating. And that kind of opened the door as we sat and chatted a lot about the lack of women in aviation. And about that time, Carly Young came along, and she was a member of Women in Aviation International. So we discussed hosting a Women Can Fly Day for girls aged 8 to 17.
7: And that's been very successful. You say you have now how many women
8: Four lady instructors, and sometimes a fifth part-timer. And we have eight young ladies that are learning to fly this summer.
7: That's so exciting. Where can people get more information about Cub Air Flight?
8: CubAir.net is the best place to go. Or you can go to Kylie's Cub Air on Facebook.
7: Steve Krog, thank you so much for being with us on EAA Radio.
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11: 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Aviation's always changing, and EAA Radio streams those programs from the past to make you smile when you recall that that was one of the years you came to Oshkosh.
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7: Here we are at EAA Radio. Attitude Adjustment. My co-host, Rob Mark, and I am Amy Laboda. It's a beautiful day in Wisconsin.
6: Is it ever not a beautiful day in
7: Wisconsin? Yeah, there have been. You've basically gotten every single type of possible weather this week at
6: true.
7: EAA AirVenture 2016. So for all of you who are coming in today, you are getting the best of it. There is no question about that.
6: And leave extra time. The traffic is bad.
7: You got that right. But that's good. If the traffic is bad, that's good for the air show. We have a new guest. We have with us Rick Perry, who is the Vice President of Government and Industry Affairs for the Aircraft Electronics Association. Now, the AEA is a very interesting association, and there have been so many things going on with aircraft electronics, particularly the shift from experimental electronics to being STC'd for certified airplanes.

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1: STC, brilliant piece of work. It actually certifies the avionics equipment that was previously used for experimental and light sport airplanes.
2: What does it really mean, though? I mean, I fly an experimental. One of the reasons I chose to fly an experimental was I wanted a glass cockpit, and it was the only way I could afford it.
1: What it means fundamentally. It is absolutely industry changing in its application. EAA took the risk, took the vision, moved forward with it. And it was a brilliant move. What it does is the FAA has been working on what's called a safety continuum. And if you've been into any of the FAA presentations on Part 23, you'll see this slide used in Washington, which is where I'm based. We see this slide on a regular basis whenever the FAA is giving a briefing that it's putting the cost of certification and the validation depth of certification at the appropriate level for the appropriate risk. In other words, a two-place airplane would have somewhat lesser burden than the latest 787, okay? We don't need to certify a Piper Cub to a 787 level. It's that safety continuum that's being applied now to parts as well. So when you look at the STC, the STC comes with limitations. And so it's bridging the top end of experimental and light sport airplanes into the bottom end of 23. So it perpetuates that continuum from experimental through light sport up through Part 23. And so the reality is that most of these products we're talking about will probably make have a market in Class 1, which is the smaller single-engine piston aircraft.
3: What's the trick in terms of taking a product that's on the experimental side now and making it through the STC process? Is it a year? Is it lots of paperwork? Is it testing? Or how does it go from that experimental side to the?
1: It depends on the product, and it depends.
3: Could you give us an example?
1: Well, sure. If I was doing something as simple as an air gizmo mount for a portable piece of equipment. Okay, I have two simple demonstrations of compliance: one for structural integrity, because it's not a mount; it's a stowage device.
2: Fascinating,
1: you know. But its intended purpose is to hold a piece of portable equipment in place for takeoff, landing, and turbulence. So you've got the 3G requirements in all directions. And then flammability, because it is plastic. So the demonstration of compliance to that's very, very simple, all right? Which is why you see a lot of those in airplanes that have been done under either minor alteration or even a field approval in a lot of cases. And it's a very straightforward approach, and it's a very simple demonstration of compliance. When you go into something such as EAA with the attitude indicator, intended function's a little bit different. It's a required equipment for IFR flight. It needs to meet certain parameters. It's electronic, so you got to make sure that the software doesn't lead to misleading information. And the depth of certification becomes much more complex. I'm not privy to all the details that EAA did by any means, but my expectation is that they spent the better part of a year putting this package together and demonstrating with the help of the manufacturer, and I've worked with Dynon for a number of years, a very, very well-organized organization with a quality system that supports those elements that are necessary in order to show demonstration.
2: Well, it really broke open things because Garmin came right after them, didn't they?
1: They did. And that's what I expect to see. I expect to see that bridge between the experimental community and I mean the top end, you're not going to see, Rick's widget shop producing something in my basement this year, rolling it out because it, makes coffee in the coffee.

0: cockpit for me and be able to immediately bridge into 23. You're not going to see that fast track, if you will. But what you will see is that products that have longevity, that have demonstrated their effectiveness, their compliance into the experimental and light sport market, being able to bridge themselves into the bottom end of 23. But with that comes limitations. Okay? And that's the other side of this is that when you look at the manufacturers, okay, you know, why are they doing this or that? Well, they tend to focus on a larger market. And if you're only producing something for the, you know, class one aircraft, while it's a lot of aircraft, there's not a lot of sales. And so it you just don't have the market there. So they typically, when they produce something, they'll produce it for class one, two, and three, which is the twins and single turboprop. And kind of go backwards compatible with that. And what this is intended to do is being upward compatible. And it's just simply building a bridge between the two systems.
1: How is that going to affect the price? Let's just take a typical, whatever that widget thing was you mentioned before, and it was in the experimental class and it cost X amount of dollars. By the time it makes it into a class one aircraft through the STC, how do you think that's going to change the price to the end user?
0: Generally speaking, it's going to be a percentage higher. It could be, you know, 25% higher because there's a cost with the STC, and the applicant has to be able to recover the cost of the STC as a result of that. So you're not going to see, oh, hey, this widget is, you know, at, you know, this supplier for $500, so I'm going to be able to buy this for $500 and put it in my airplane. No, realistically, it's probably, you know, if there's enough of a market to it, it's probably 750 or so. But we could have done this all along. Okay, this is there's really the regulations that were used to do this aren't new regulations. They've been there the whole time.
2: Fascinating.
1: I was just going to say the same thing.
0: But because it wasn't STC, it wasn't a multi-model STC. It wasn't a mass market STC. The individual who chose to put this in their airplane would have been required to bore the additional cost, which would double the cost, if not triple the cost of these products, and just realistically make them non-competitive with certified equipment.
1: So then what did get it going? I mean, you mentioned that it...
0: Philosophy.
2: Huh.
0: Philosophy. It's the safety continuum that the agency and their leadership has been promoting now for a number of years, finally hit to the right engineer that was willing to take the risk at the FAA and to take this philosophy forward. And it was aligning the moons. It literally was. And without getting too deep into the regulations, because that usually puts everybody to sleep. but under 21.8 in the regulations, part 21, paragraph 21.9, it talks about replacement parts, and it talks about the methods of approval for replacement parts. TSO is one of them, PMA is one of them, and those are the ones we typically see for mass-marketed products. And then there's four other. I believe there's six different levels in there. There's no new rules there. Those rules have been there all along. But there was an assumption that, oh, well, if there's a TSO, you must do the TSO. Well, no, that's not true. There's nothing in the regulation that says you must do a TSO unless the regulation requires the product to be TSO. Under the Part 23 rewrite, everybody talks about the consensus standards ASTM.
2: Yeah.
0: Well, ASTM had just finished a validation standard that allowed EAA to use this validation standard, which is a simplified standard for this category of product, as an AC, if you will, or an acceptable means of compliance. So they were able to use some of the new tools that we've just introduced in the last 12 months.
2: That puts it all together for me. And what I believe is probably going to happen is we've now seen two different manufacturers. I'm guessing there's people right behind them lined up thinking they're going to do this too.
0: Well, and you know, EAA has already announced that they intend to move forward with other products.
2: Terrific.
0: I'm quite sure that AOPA will. And it's totally appropriate for the user associations, AOPA, EAA, to be the catalyst for that. You know, AEA represents, you know, the manufacturers and shops.
2: Sure.
0: Our shops have been using this protocol for as long as I've been in aviation.
2: Wow.
0: We've been putting products, you know, quote, non-certified products. We've been certifying them in business aircraft, the entertainment systems, and all those other things.
2: And
0: for decades.
2: Yeah.
0: All we did is applied it now to a different class of product.
2: That's just brilliant. That's just brilliant. Where can people find you in the hangars?
0: Well, we're over in Hangar B. See, it looks like booth 2035.
2: Okay.
0: And, you know, we've got the pilot's guide. We've got the avionics news.
2: Right.
0: A lot of these things are discussed in both of those magazines this month.
2: Oh,
0: and so
2: excellent.
0: Those are there. And also have to mention that we do have our $1,000 ADSB drawing and giveaway this.
2: Oh, fabulous. So people need to get by your booth.
0: Well, it's $1,000 a day.
2: Wow. $1,000 a day.
0: You know.
2: All right. You heard it here first. Rick Perry, Vice President of Government and Industry Affairs for the Aircraft Electronics Association. Thank you so much for taking the time to come by and explain it all to us at EAA Radio. Have a great show.
0: Thank you. You do the same.
3: Let's take a listen to a classic interview from 2019.
4: And perfectly on cue, we have a jet taxiing through to give us a little background noise for our next guest. Is Eric Witt. He's the Deputy Command Historian for Headquarters of Air Force Special Operations Command in Florida. Eric, welcome. Welcome to the show.
5: Good to be here, Steve.
4: Yeah,
5: nice to meet you.
4: And I understand this is your first time here.
5: It is, and growing up in Chicago, I'm surprised I never made it up this way before I joined the Air Force.
4: Well, tell us a little bit about your background and your time with the Air Force.
5: Well, I started enlisted in 85 and did maintenance, so it was air ground equipment. The support equipment you see around a lot of the aircraft began on that, did that for 15 years. Fortunately or unfortunately, sometimes I was able to retrain and became an Air Force historian as an enlisted person, and then retired and went into the civilian world, working for Department of Defense as a historian. So I've covered... you know, F-16s from the 27th Fighter Wing out at Cannon, B-2 bombers, a lot of command and control stuff forward and back operations. And then in 2009, I moved into Special Operations Command, did a lot of staff writing for that, and then went over to Europe and did headquarters in Europe. I covered a lot of there for a few years and came back, and now I'm a little higher up on the chain, get to run things instead of write things, so it's nice.
4: There you go. How does one train to be a historian?
5: Well, it was interesting. As enlisted, we didn't have to have a history degree, but we needed to do some things that could prove our worth, and you had to have at least 18 credit hours. So a lot of them that became historians earned their bachelor's and master's degree after they retrained into the field, and they teach you research and writing and things like that. And a lot of it is handling classified information and making sure we archive that properly. And then, you know, over the years you grow in that, and really it's seat of your pants. You know, this is awkward for me in a little bit because I'm used to asking veterans questions and commanders questions instead of having to answer it myself. So.
4: What if we had to put down a job description, what would it be? What does your daily look like?
5: Primary duty is to research and write on current operations. So you can imagine in special operations, especially the amount of pressure on that to get that story right and get all those operations that are going on, which, you know, they're all over the place, getting that consolidated, writing the accurate story, making sure, you know, the general knows what we're doing. And having that archive so, you know, when things become unclassified or even some of the unclassified stuff, researchers can get to that and write the true story of what's happened, you know, in the wars.
4: And how far back does the historian division in the Air Force go? Is it all the way back to the very first days of the Air Force?
5: Sure. Hap Arnold was instrumental in starting that program, and it was important to him. Without that, and I, personally, I think the Air Force has the best out of the services history program, and he made sure a lot of that was done. The markings on these planes, the squadrons that ran them, the operations they did, especially on the planes you see here, I've been amazed at some of the accuracy of that. They got that because Hap Arnold made sure that that was collected and happened that way.
4: Excellent. Well, we're at an airport. What can you expect?
5: I love it.
4: Yeah, I love it. Yeah, I love it too. All the great noise from all of these airplanes. We'd like to talk a little bit about Desert Storm. You were there as on the ground deployed, but also that's one of your areas of expertise as far as being a historian.
5: Sure. And if you look at that, because we're at the special operations side of it. You know, when I was deployed for that, I was actually in Guam. So it was a lot of the buildup and the B-52s and all that. And then you know, moving the bombs forward off of there. So it was a busy time for us. And going into special operations, I didn't know a lot of that. But coming into it and seeing what they did in Desert Storm was really instrumental because you have to remember a year prior to that, in May 1990, we finally became a major command, AFSOC did. And then before you know it, we're turning around in August, September, and going over to the desert. So a lot of the lessons in how we're operating today came from that early time. So,
4: what kind of equipment and personnel were deployed for special operations?
5: I think immediately was getting our gunships forward and also our MH-53s because they were concerned with search and rescue, of course. And if you remember back then, September, we didn't know it was going to be several months before they actually started it. So they were ready to go within days and ended up at King Fahd in Saudi Arabia. And then, of course, our MH-53 Pavlos were really key to opening the air war that night, too. So,
4: with everything that was happening there, were there any difficulties in logistics moving everything from the United States basically halfway around the world?
5: I think, you know, I looked at it from command and control side where they bedded down in Riyadh, Saudi Arabia, but putting planes where they needed to go was an important part, getting them there quick and getting them ready, getting people housed. And then they moved to a few bases before they were really set up. So, sure, it was difficult, but AFSOC, you know, even today, we can move at the flick of a switch, so...
4: What, just in general, for those who don't know, what is the mission and the overall, I guess, thrust of special operations?
5: Well, I think if we have them over here, too, combat controllers and some soft medical people. You know, I think what gives us the flexibility is our people, and that's always the most important thing. So we see the beautiful planes. We bring the firepower. It needs to go there, but... the people that get in there to open those airfields in obscure places and to do the medical that needs to be done right away. I think, you know, when we look at that mission is get there fast and be able to perform our mission right away. It really gives us the flexibility that the Air Force and our country needs.
4: The historic records that have been compiled through the years, is how do people access those?
5: Oh, well, if we keep them at the major command, right, but we have a commitment to Maxwell Air Force Base and our Air Force Historical Research Agency there. So you can not only get our written records of that, but all the supporting documents that support what we write. And that's what makes us so factual and accurate. I was talking to somebody earlier. We can't write anything down that we don't have something to base the fact on. So terrific stuff if you're ever doing some college research and stuff is contact AFHRA. You'll find them online, too. I hope you can hear me, right?
4: Yeah, oh, we can hear you right over the sound of the tri-motor.
5: I'd love it. Look at that.
4: Taxiing in behind us.
5: Yeah.
4: Now, do you work with the Air Force Museum as well?
5: A little bit. We're really involved in heritage because we have to tell our story to people, too. So we're not only locked in a vault writing the stories, having to know what's gone back to World War II, especially with AFSOC, and then display those things. And if you know that, museum owns everything in the Air Force. So we're begging and we're trading with them. Our air park is beautiful at Hurlburt, but that's all owned by the National Museum. Right now we're working on, if people know the story of the carpetbaggers in World War II, is getting that story told a little better, putting some displays up, especially around our base. That was secret for so long, and now that kind of stuff's coming out. We work with the museum to get that.
4: You mentioned working with veterans. Do you do that as a written or recorded sort of interview?
5: Yeah, it's important. In fact, our the other historian that's with me today, she's an intern with us. She's going to do a real historian interview with him, Colonel Hardy.
4: Oh, yes.
5: Yeah, and
4: Tuskegee
5: Airman. Yeah, he was Tuskegee, and everybody knows that. But they don't know that he flew the AC-119 in Vietnam. So we have some gaps in our history. I said that's a perfect opportunity to get those filled in. Because no matter what the situation reports and the misrep reports, getting that personal knowledge, and he's been there and he's pulled the trigger and he's seen it, that's invaluable. So, all the way back to World War II. And like I said, I'm more comfortable interviewing than being interviewed.
4: And how do you, because their eyewitness accounts are often different, how do you reconcile what actually happened with what you may have heard from this person or this person? How do you reconcile and come up with
5: that's where a lot of hope
4: is the truth.
5: That's where the research comes in, and that's where we have to prove things. Especially after it's been several years, and could be a little difficult because it's very personal to people when they've been there. So trying to learn those skills to not overwalk that line, but to get the truth and match it up. So say they were in Da Nang and you're over here saying Tan Sanut, but you can rectify that. And sometimes it's proven by them and our stuff is way wrong.
4: It's amazing. And it must be fascinating work. And so glad that you're putting the history together so you can share it with the current and future generations.
5: Oh, yeah. Thanks,
4: and,
5: Steve.
4: Yeah. And you will be on a heritage panel tonight at Theater in the Woods.
5: There's a heritage panel. I won't be up there, but we'll have some people up there. I encourage them to see that. You want to see the Spooky is down there. The gunship is going to fly with the AC-130J on the Heritage flight this weekend. And we also have the 1st Air Commando Group painted up at the end there with the five stripes on that C-47. So that's all AFSOC related, and it's beautiful stuff.
4: Good. Well, enjoy the panel tonight. I'm sure they'll finish up just in time for the night air show, and you can enjoy that as well.
5: Great. Thanks for your time, Steve.
4: Thank you. Right. Eric Witt is the Deputy Command Historian for Headquarters Air Force. Air Force Special Operations Command at Hurlburt Field in Florida. What a way to end the show there with the Sound of Freedom. Tomorrow morning, we will be talking with Young Eagles Chair Sean Tucker. Also welcome Lisa Taylor from the Wasp Museum in Sweetwater, Texas. And Ron Kaplan talks about the National Aviation Heritage Invitational. That's all coming up tomorrow on From the Stand. I'm Steve Buss, and you're listening to EIA Radio.
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7: I am Digital Dave.
8: And I'm Grandpa Eddie here.
7: Grandpa Eddie.
8: On Silly Sunday here at EAA Radio. And with us in the studio today, seeing as how...
7: Who is it, Grandpa?
8: We've got Rachel Ferguson. Did you get your onion at the desk?
9: Oh, boy. I'm in it for a treat with this interview, I think.
8: Yep. You sure are.
7: You shouldn't have stood still this morning.
8: Obviously, you were the slowest one.
9: Something like that, I would say. Yeah, the yes person, apparently.
7: You can beat up on your I would say handler, but she's not a handler.
9: Oh, she's been awesome. She's behind the scenes a lot, but she's worked a lot of magic this week.
10: I'm security.
7: Oh, that security's here. We're in trouble.
8: Boy, are we ever.
7: Anyway, you're part of Air Force Material Logistics
8: Support.
7: Stuff. Right. I told her she rented the U-Haul truck they used to get here.
8: And then she said they came here in a C-17.
9: Yeah.
8: Some truck.
7: They only did that because they wanted to come in style.
9: I mean, a C-17 is way cooler than a U-Haul.
7: It only had two backpacks in it. I mean, I don't know why you needed that.
9: Boy, oh boy. You should have seen the back of that thing. It was packed full. Those crew did an amazing job getting our stuff here. They brought all of our crates. They brought our golf carts. We brought an F-22 engine. We brought all kinds of stuff on that C-17, excuse me.
7: Where's that engine now?
9: Well, it's actually still in the back of the C-17. Oh, it was part of the displays we had.
7: Let's see. I've got a toy
9: hauler
7: trailer. I think it'd probably carry that.
8: It'd help us get home a lot quicker,
7: I was thinking,
8: too.
7: Especially around Chicago. But anyway, yeah. What kind of planning does it take to do all this?
9: It takes quite a bit, actually. A lot of things that are not necessarily visible to most eyes. We started back in December working with the EAA crew about what all, you know, this looked like. We came to a visit in February and got the lay of the land and talked with the team here. But we've been working since then to build out our displays and the people to come and the aircraft here. So that's a nutshell version of the things that go into the planning to get everybody here.
7: Well, do you bring Air Force personnel strictly to help set up and tear down?
9: Well, you know, if you signed up to be part of this event, you're pretty much part of the setup and teardown as
7: well.
9: That's
7: what I figured.
9: Yeah.
7: Comes with the territory.
9: It does, exactly.
7: But you'll love it anyway.
9: Oh, it's been awesome. It's been a fantastic week. We've had everybody's had a blast. It's been very, very good.
7: Is your first time here?
9: This is my first time here, yes.
7: And what do you think?
9: Oh, man, I've been blown away. I really have.
7: I mean, you saw it in February when it was empty.
9: I did see it empty, and they said it will look very different in July, and I imagine that would be the case.
7: And you went, yeah, sure, whatever.
9: It definitely has been, obviously, a very different experience with everything that's here, and it's just been very, very well executed.
7: Well, we try.
9: It's been our pleasure to be here.
8: I was going to say, you probably started putting a checklist together back in February, and by now it's probably the size of the New York phone book.
9: Yeah, it certainly has been. And, of course, in any event, there's always all the changes, be it along the way, last minute, all kinds of change-ups. So, you know, that phone book just grows even when you're at the event.
7: Do you have a standard show setup that you can just pop in the plane and take, or do you have to work everything out and design all the displays as you for this show?
9: This was designed specifically for this show. It's been a real privilege for Air Force Materiel Command to be able to do this. I don't know that we've had a lot of opportunities to be as a MAGCOM showcased individual centers all together like this, and so we have put together everything specifically for this show.
7: Okay, now when you're not doing this show or other shows, what is your job?
9: So my job with the Air Force is I actually work at the National Museum of the United States Air Force.
7: In Dayton.
8: Hello,
9: I do,
8: Dayton.
9: In Dayton.
7: Hey, I heard she could get us in free.
9: You know what? I think I can work that out. That museum, if you do not know, is actually free to the public. And it's absolutely beautiful. It's an incredible experience to work there. Four hangars full of aviation history. And I have learned so much just being there on that staff.
7: Have you done the whole museum? Probably not.
9: Well, that's probably a more lengthy answer. I have certainly been in every hangar. I have been exposed to much of the history there. I've done tours with the director who's got so much knowledge. But I learn something new every week there. It's just there's so much there.
7: Well, my wife and I visited earlier last year. Anyway, we were there opening to closing, and I think we saw 1.25 hangers.
9: Oh, yeah.
7: That's it.
9: They say that you should give it four full days if you want to, like, read all the pieces and learn all the things.
7: And you have to, because there's so much cool history with all the different things you have
9: there. There really is. So that's my day job. It's a lot of fun. I plan special events there. And so I've had the privilege of being on this team for this event.
7: EAA Radio Day?
8: Hey, I'm down with that. How about Honda Valkyrie Day? Get my motorcycle picture taken with the
7: B-70. Yes, I knew that was coming.
8: You betcha.
7: You know, it's funny. You look at so much stuff, like the B-70 still looks futuristic. And then you get close to it and you're like, wow, this thing's old.
9: Yeah, it's pretty wild. And just the different, the span of time in aviation in general And seeing here what we've been able to even showcase here has been just quite the experience. Yeah.
7: Were you have you been around small planes a lot in your life prior to Air Force?
9: No, I have not.
7: So it must have been interesting seeing how many of them were here in the different types.
9: Oh, my goodness. A whole campground in and of itself with all those little planes. And then what we put out on the plaza, you know, like all the different variations that come throughout the week. So it's just a span of aviation. I have learned so much because aviation itself is not my specialty category. And so I've really absorbed a lot about all of that world, which has been very important and very interesting. I love it. It's been great.
7: And now you're going to go back and look at all those Air Force experimentals that were like, wow, this thing was actually a home built. And then we started playing with it.
9: Yeah. It's like, I learned something. I know something about that aircraft.
7: Yep.
9: Yeah.
7: Yep. Pretty amazing.
8: I was going to say, I keep meaning to get out there. And the last time I was out there, I was coming back from Tulsa, Oklahoma. My entire goal was to go and see the XB-70, my favorite airplane. And I would like to
7: volunteer. They caught him hugging the tires.
8: I was hugging the tires, yes. I would like to volunteer to help clean the airplane sometime. I'm not good at dusting at home, but for the Valkyrie, I will change.
9: Yeah, you make the exception.
7: Yeah. There you go.
9: Yeah, definitely come visit us out at Wright-Patterson Air Force Base at Dayton, Ohio. And, you know, all of our personnel that have been here have been so excited to be a part of this, and it's just been really great.
7: They got out of the office for a little while.
9: There's that, too.
7: Yeah.
9: It's
7: yeah.
9: definitely different from
7: how
9: the
7: desktop.
9: How
7: many of them have told you they want to come back?
9: Pretty much every conversation I've had, you know, the people have said, yep, this is very cool. I would come back not working. You know, because during the day we're tied up and showcasing who we are as the Air Force. And so we take breaks. We get to see what's out on the field, you know, and in the display tents. But our focus is to showcase the Air Force. And so a lot of people have mentioned, hey, it'd be awesome just to come back just for fun, you know, mm-hmm. to, like, experience it in a deeper level where you're not, you know, where you're able to have a different, I guess, perspective, different focus.
7: Well, I'm sure every time an F-22 flew over, you wanted to run out and look.
9: Pretty much.
7: Yeah. I mean, we all do.
8: That's the Oshkosh thing.
9: It's the nature of it.
7: Yep.
9: Exactly.
7: Did you get the air show burn under here, under your chin?
9: Probably. Probably. Yeah.
7: What, did you see the night air show at least?
9: Oh, it was incredible.
7: Isn't
9: I did.
7: That wild?
9: Yeah, it was absolutely amazing.
7: And nobody can blow up grass like Oshkosh.
8: Yeah.
9: You know, I don't want to be one of those people out there doing cleanup. So
7: oh, yeah.
9: Got to give them props.
7: I think they had to put out some fires last night. I'm not sure.
8: I believe they did.
7: We didn't go out there, but we got interviewed the guy that used to do the pyro years
8: back.
7: Yeah,
8: he invited us to go out
7: to
8: there and help
7: set
8: him
7: up.
8: Set it up.
9: Uh-huh.
7: But we just never did. I don't know why. Dumb, I guess.
8: Time.
7: Anyway.
8: Time, I think.
9: Yeah, time, sure.
7: Oh, sure. That's a good excuse.
8: You know, the thing being is last night they probably blew up enough avgas to fuel the C-17.
7: Well,
9: oh, wow.
7: I saw a T-shirt once that said, avgas is evil and must be burned.
9: Oh, boy.
7: So you're going to start planning for next year, next week?
9: Well, as is the tradition in just about any event world, that's about how things work. So, you know, depending on what the needs for the Air Force look like for next year, I'm sure those conversations will start pretty immediately.
7: Okay.
8: And the first thing that you're going to avoid is us here at EAA Radio.
7: And
9: oh, no. This has been awesome. You guys have been fantastic.
7: It's the drugs. You're fine.
8: It was
9: or
8: all.
9: Or is it that it's at the end of the week? And
7: yeah,
9: it's
7: you're
9: exhaustion.
7: Just tired.
9: Okay, I got
7: you're
9: it.
7: Hallucinating.
9: Yeah. I got it.
8: See, it was all AI.
7: Oh yeah. You know, you think with a whole year to prepare, you wouldn't have to be doing anything at the last minute.
8: You would think.
9: Oh, definitely not the case.
7: Yes, no kidding.
9: No,
7: it's always the night before.
9: Yeah, or the morning of.
7: Or you forgot to pack it and have to fly another C-17 out here with that box of Kleenex.
9: Yeah, see, better than a U-Haul.
7: Much handier.
9: Quicker too.
7: Yes, that's true. Boy, what a camper.
8: And you get style points when you pull up to the pump and say, fill her up.
9: Yeah, they wouldn't quite know what to do with that, probably.
7: I think the pump pulls up to them.
8: Could be.
7: That's a lot of fuel.
8: Yes, it is.
7: How many? Technical question?
9: Ooh, I
7: Ready?
9: Don't know if I can
7: Ready?
9: Answer.
7: How many ping pong balls can a C-17
8: oh,
7: carry?
9: I cannot
7: that,
9: answer
7: that's
9: that.
7: The standard unit of measure,
9: I feel like there's
7: you know.
9: A trick behind this question.
7: No trick?
8: Well, the C-5 can hold over 12 million.
9: Oh, my.
7: So that's tough shoes to fill there.
9: Yeah. So how many is it?
7: I have no idea.
9: Oh,
7: I think
9: okay.
7: it's probably about six.
9: Six?
7: Yeah, yeah. but they're stowed and packed perfectly.
9: That's quite interesting. Well, I'll have to investigate that with the crew.
7: Yeah, where's the loadmaster? Get him over here.
9: Exactly.
7: Yeah.
8: There you go.
7: Oh, it's great having you.
9: Yeah, thank you for having us. It's been a great experience this week, and it's been fun talking with you guys this morning.
8: We've had a lot of fun with the Air Force this week.
9: Yeah.
8: They've been here, pardon the pun, in force.
7: Oh.
8: And it's great to know all the opportunities that there are, because
9: there's so many.
8: There are.
7: And especially on the civilian side. I didn't realize.
9: There really are.
7: Yeah.
9: Yes. I mean, it's incredible how many opportunities. That's what I do. I'm a civilian in the Air Force. I've worked for the Air Force for 10 years, and you know, a lot of people just don't realize that there's those opportunities outside of active duty, and especially inside of Air Force Materiel Command, we have many, many across the board with people of different, talents, experiences, and things. So definitely check us out. I think
7: Do you need two grumpy old men? Is that position filled?
9: They fit perfectly in there.
7: Perfect. Let's go.
8: Yeah. I'm in.
7: I'm
8: especially if it's at Dayton.
7: Especially Dayton. Yeah.
9: Especially in Dayton.
7: Yeah. You got to go to Dayton. Dayton was quite a happening town.
8: It is.
9: Dayton's full of aviation history.
7: Yeah,
8: it is.
7: Yeah, we visited the Waco Museum. Yeah. We visited the original Wright Brothers bike shop and all that stuff.
9: Yeah, exactly.
7: You got to go.
9: Yes, so much there.
7: Yep.
9: Come see us.
7: Please.
8: Definitely.
7: All right, let's go.
8: I'm
7: Tommy,
8: in.
7: Fill in, Tommy.
8: Tommy, fill in. We're leaving.
7: He's Show over there going, oh, thank you. Thank you. All right. This is Digital Dave.
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7: This is Digital Dave.
8: And I'm Fast Eddie.
7: And who do we have with us?
8: We have Lieutenant Colonel Trevor Boswell, courtesy of our friends at NORAD.
7: Our friends? Is NORAD our friend?
10: We're always your friend, yes, sir.
7: Especially when they're waving high at you from that F-16 right next to you. So you're from the Civilian Education Training Program.
10: That's right. Yes, sir. Yeah, we come out to air shows around the country and try to help general aviation pilots understand what temporary flight restrictions are, or TFRs. And then if the worst were to happen and for some reason they find themselves intercepted by one of our friends up in the skies, how to hopefully handle that in a healthy and responsible way to a good conclusion.
7: Well, yes. Don't piss them off.
8: Yeah, here's my question. These TFRs, they've been in effect since what, 2001? We started this program?
10: It's been around for a while.
7: Yeah.
10: Yeah, I don't know exactly when the start date was. You'd have to ask our friends at the FAA for that specific information. But our part of the TFR process is really when they say, hey, we need some help defending this airspace. And typically that's for the president or the Super Bowl or major events like those. We have some asset in there that we need defended and have the ability to respond to. So we will help with those ones. But not all TFRs have us in support of them.
7: We'd just like to assure you that these missiles locked on you are our normal greeting procedure.
8: Yeah, really.
7: And welcome.
8: Don't worry, they're friendly.
10: That's
7: yeah.
10: Right.
7: Yeah.
8: Well, now, you mentioned that you're not defending all of the TFRs. This would include, you said presidential major events, but not necessarily, say, weather-related disasters like what we had happen down in Texas. There was a no-fly zone established there.
10: Uh-huh. Yeah, so the temporary flight restriction structure is pretty similar around the United States and Canada. They call them flight restricted areas instead of temporary flight restrictions, but otherwise they are effectively the same thing. And for the purposes of why that airspace exists, it's there to keep people out. And there's a reason that airspace needs to be free and clear of non-emergency service personnel, whether it's wildfire response and aerial tankers there dropping retardant on the ground, or it's for disaster response for helicopters to be unobstructed or unmolested by general aviation pilots potentially flying through that. That's the whole point of why that airspace is there. For some of the things that are on the ground, like the president or like those major sporting events, we want to make sure that obviously dense population centers or VIP situations, they have the ability to be defended, because that's not quite the same as a wildfire. And so we will allocate resources accordingly to those sites. And that could be from airplanes sitting on ground alert at a base relatively close to that and able to meet the time response requirements. Or if it's too far away or we just need more immediate response actions, they might be in an airborne patrol overhead with a refueling tanker.
7: Are you guys involved in handling drone incursions?
10: I mean, not specifically,
7: yeah,
10: no.
7: They're too small for you guys.
10: They're not necessarily too small, but again, we just don't know kind of what's going on with those and what they're really trying to do. But also, the size of the drone themselves is not necessarily as big as a Cessna. There are some that are, but typically for the folks that are flying those remote-controlled ones that you get for Christmas, and those are really small, right? And so we're not really going to have anything to do with those specifically. But we do have ground assets on the or we have assets on the ground that are designed for that close-in kind of immediate response that are located near the thing that we are protecting. And so for a TFR, it's a 30-mile ring, and then inside of that is a 10-mile ring. So in between 10 and 30 miles, everybody can go fly through it. You just have a few procedures you need to follow there, right? You got a transponder code that you need to be squawking. You need to be on your approved flight plan and have it actively filed. And then you have two-way radio communication with ATC in that local area to clear you in and whatnot. Some airports are located in that band as well. And if you're taking off, you need to have that two-way radio communication before you take off. Otherwise, inside the 10-mile ring at the center point, nobody's supposed to be going in that one.
7: Right.
10: And that's the one where we have the additional assets on the ground that are there to assist and help.
7: Yeah, we live in southeastern Pennsylvania.
10: Okay, yeah.
7: And whenever President Biden came home for the weekend, the TFR extended all the way out over my house and beyond.
10: Sure.
7: So it was interesting to see how quiet the skies got.
10: Yeah, it does make quite a bit of a difference. And those are the ones that are kind of, we call them standing TFRs. They're not always active, but everybody knows exactly where they're located.
7: Right.
10: And for those ones, those are the ones that almost cause more problems because people don't check the NOTAMs. They get used to them, all right? And human nature is, hey, it's just there and it's, you know, who knows what's going on, but they don't check the NOTAMs. They don't check the weather. They don't do the basic pre-flight planning that we're asking them and why we're here, re-encouraging them from when they're, you know, when back in the day when they're getting their pilot's license, you learned all the basic flight planning stuff. We're asking them to go back to the basics and really re-energize that mentality of, hey, let's check all the basic stuff, and that's going to keep us safe, or the most safe, and provide us the most awareness.
8: You would think that with technology being what it is, you know, everybody's got a smartphone, iPad, or similar device, you would think that this would be easier than ever to do.
10: Well, you know, you can lead a horse to water, but you can't make him drink, right?
7: You can't make him play the piano, yeah.
10: They've got all these tools and assets and resources available to them, but we still see 3 to 4 intercepts, at least initiated, every week. And at $150,000 to $200,000 every single time, you can see how that starts to add up across a year. And that's about where it's plateaued. We've really been successful at bringing that number down, but it's kind of leveled off around 3 to 4. So that's why we keep coming out here, trying to keep reaching out to that next generation of pilots and keep that, you know, mentality of proper flight planning, gaining that situation awareness. And then eventually, and like the cards that I, you know, handed out to you guys, and we have on our website, www.norad.mil/general-aviation. We tried to make it as long as humanly possible so that you guys couldn't remember it all. you can go and download that card as well. And what we try to do is we try to take all the ICAO and all the AIM procedures for intercepts and put that on there as well. So you have on one side the flight planning side, and then the other side the response to an intercept side.
8: Now, do you have a standard package of educational materials that you send to flight schools?
10: We don't send anything out necessarily. We're kind of a receive only when it comes to that. So we have people come to us and ask for either additional presentations. We've given them at FBOs and flight schools, safety days, that kind of thing around the country virtually. And then depending on where we're located, we might be able to have, you know, come out there in person and provide that. But we go to air shows that are typically general aviation focused. So AOPA events here at Air Venture, we went down to Sun and Fun, and we try to spread it out as much as humanly possible so that we can reach that, you know, big footprint, yeah, as best as able.
7: Have you had repeat offenders? One pilot that consistently never checks and keeps on busting airspace.
10: We like to call it a good one-time free air show, right?
7: Yeah.
10: So if you do it once, you know, things happen out there, right? It could be a medical event, could be you lose your radios or go, you know, total electrical failure or something like that. Those are outside of your control. And then there's the human factor of like, hey, there's bad weather. I took a left. I should have taken a right. Something along those lines. And we'll probably give you one as long as it's kind of an innocent mistake. But again, we expect you to learn from your mistakes. and we expect you to do the things that you're supposed to do every single time you go fly. So a second time, I don't think we have too many repeat offenders.
7: Good.
10: The lessons are usually learned pretty well.
7: Yeah, ingrained, burned in, is that the phrase?
10: Something like that, yes, sir.
8: I was going to say an F-16 off your wing is quite a YouTube moment.
7: Oh, I can imagine.
10: We like to call it a significant emotional event.
7: Yeah.
10: To see one of those on your wing is going to be shocking.
7: That's a brown pants moment.
8: That would be brown pants moment.
10: Yeah, and so that's, you know, the other thing we like to emphasize, again, safety is paramount through all of these things. And what we don't want you to do is anything that is outside the norm, whether that's operational limits or flight characteristics for the aircraft you're flying. We don't want you to do anything that would be putting yourself and the aircraft that you're flying in a place that you wouldn't normally find yourself. So remain predictable. Do all your normal procedures. Don't try to go too fast. Don't try to go too slow. And just, again, follow the fighter's instructions. The first thing we ask is you switch over to guard. If you see that fighter off your wing, switch to 121.5 and look and try to talk to them. Wave, acknowledge their presence, and start that conversation to help de-escalate the situation. And what we're ultimately going to try to do is get you pointed to an airport. But first and foremost, we're going to get you away from the thing we're trying to protect. Okay. So if we can get you away from the thing we're trying to protect, that's the first step to success. The second is, hey, we're going to get you put on the ground. You might talk to somebody for a little bit. Could be the FBI. Could be local law enforcement. Could be Secret Service. It just depends on who's physically capable to be there. And then from there, that should hopefully de-escalate the situation. You're going to answer some questions, and depending on how egregious the situation was, you might have a fine or potentially a decertification. But beyond that, hopefully everybody gets to fly again another day.
7: And I guess the conversation starter line, hey, y'all, you going to Washington too? It's probably not a good one.
10: Yeah, just usually not good. They're not as sarcastic or as funny in those moments, you know?
8: No, usually they're pretty down to earth and they're a little upset with
10: you.
8: Yeah,
10: they're a little straightforward, yeah. That's exactly right.
7: Well, the pilot's probably like, you know, I was watching the game and now I'm up here. You know, really, come on.
10: That's right. But we're here like we are every year, just providing that education, that outreach to the general aviation pilots. If anybody has any questions, our booth is located in Hangar D in the International Federal Pavilion with us and a few other international agencies that are there to support the folks here, the visitors here at AirVenture. And then we're given presentations that talk about all these procedures. We kind of go through step by step about the pre-flight planning, tools and assets available and resources for that. And then again, the intercept procedures as well that you can see on the card, and we hand those out to everybody also.
7: If I am intercepted, am I going to be ordered to land at an airport of your choice?
10: It is not a guarantee that you're going to have to land. Actually, probably about 85 to 90% of the time, we launch aircraft to intercept, and then magically they figure out the right frequency to be on. They talk to air traffic control. They de-escalate the situation. The intercept is terminated. The fighter never gets anywhere close to that target aircraft. And then they go on and do another training mission, and you carry on about your day, and all is right in the world. So majority of the time, if we ever initiate an intercept, again, that was that 3 to 4 times a week, maybe one out of every four, maybe, end up with an airplane next to another airplane.
7: Okay.
10: It's a much more rare occurrence.
8: So you have a lot of disappointed F-16 pilots out there. They're going, oh, rats.
10: Darn it. I mean, ultimately, no. We don't want to see you guys. We love you guys, but we don't want to see you. But if we have to, we're there. We'll be there, and we'll do the job, you know, professionally.
7: It has to be stressful for you as a pilot because you just don't know what we're going to do.
10: That's right. And the whole idea of getting a person with eyeballs right next to another airplane is figuring out what's going on that airplane, because it could be an innocent mistake. Could be a solo student for the first time out there, has no clue. We just don't know until we get eyeballs out there.
7: Right.
10: Yeah.
7: Well, let's hope we never meet on purpose, except here.
8: Certainly avoiding that.
10: That's right. That's right.
7: Yes, yeah. Sir. Well, I want to thank you for joining us. We've been speaking with Lieutenant Colonel Trevor Boswell from NORAD. Say it with me. NORAD.
10: Thank you both so much for having us again. We appreciate it.
7: You got it.
8: Have a good day.
7: This is Digital Dave.
8: I'm Fast Eddie.
7: And this is EAA Radio.
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12: And Jim Zazas, who I've known you for, I don't know, 20 years now probably, you have held so many different hats. So you're a great person to run through the mechanics of putting on a Warbirds air show. There's a lot of airplanes involved. There's pyrotechnics involved. There's a lot of people involved. How does this get put together?
13: It starts several months before the beginning of AirVenture. Various flight leaders will have a rough idea of who's going to be participating, and that will get the information to our air boss, who is Wayne Boggs. That gives him just a rough idea who to expect. Wayne Boggs, working with his team, David Rothenager, George Klein, Mark Brigham, they're the gentlemen, they're the actual air bosses. They're the ones that, that diagram the show, set up the show, the flight patterns, and who will be flying when, things like that. Prior to an actual show itself, any pilot who is qualified to fly in the show, he'll come and put his name on a sign-up list. And then, of course, you have certain insurance requirements, so you have proficiency, currency requirements. But anybody that has a warbird here, he's allowed to participate, he or she is allowed to participate in the show. Then with that information, Wayne puts together, with his team, puts the show together. And we have our briefing. We have a one-hour briefing prior to the flying that we do, where everyone is thoroughly briefed on the conduct, the nature, how the show is to be flown, who's going to fly when, what to expect, who are going to follow, who are going to precede, things like that. In my role, working with Danny Clisham, who is the narrator, we bring the entertainment portion of the show. The pilots bring the noise, the sights, the sounds, the safety features, you know, everything that goes into what takes place in the air. Danny Clisham brings the voice to the show. My job is to work with Danny to spot for him. I'm another set of eyes. You know, it's very difficult for him to look who's coming from where, what direction. So he paces his show based on the information that I feed him. Essentially, it's a team effort. Everybody has a role to play, and everyone plays it very well. And we bring this organization together, these different roles together, to create a very safe, exciting, and very entertaining Warbirds of America show.
12: So now this pilot briefing building that's behind us here,
13: yes,
12: is the heart of it all, right? This is where these pilots get together, and Wayne Boggs, and they go through the safety aspects of the show. Now, how is it choreographed? What I mean to say is, out in Reno, there's actually an organized track. Do you have a similar thing here so that it makes it a little easier for the pilots to know where they're supposed to be, when, and how?
13: Somewhat similar to that. Wayne Boggs and his team will sit down, and they will look at the weather conditions, the prevailing winds. We're going to make the decision if we're going to launch aircraft to the south, if we're going to be launching aircraft to the west. They'll look at the weather patterns. We may be using both runways, and it's a very interesting feature of Oshkosh is that we have two very long runways that we can work with to launch aircraft and recover aircraft. So while we might be taking aircraft off on runway 27 to the west to assemble, we'll also be taking other aircraft, launching them to the south. Then everybody is assigned a specific area to hold until such time that they're brought in for their part of the air show. It might look like organized chaos, but everybody has a specific part. They're briefed very thoroughly on the airspeeds, altitudes, where they're going to be. And example, when the fighters have a certain area, they're limited to a certain altitude. The bombers that come across, the transports, have a specific altitude that they will fly in a racetrack pattern. Other aircraft, liaison aircraft, have a specific pattern. But we try to build a show that is historical, it's entertainment, but above all, it's safe.
12: Right, and historically it has been very, very safe. And for the spectators, it's very, very special. I really like the fact that when we start getting towards the end of the week, looking forward to those special shows that you guys
13: put on. Those special shows.
12: And yeah. I think it's a Friday and Saturday, right?
13: Yes. Friday and Saturday is when we have the pyrotechnics. And Rich, incredible pyro, Rich Gibson and his team comes out and they bring everything out. And that's a very special day. And for the pilots to
12: the
13: be able to...
12: semi-tankers over there of gasoline setting up on the far side
13: yes.
12: of the field.
13: We have, without a doubt, one of the best pyrotechnic show in the industry. And we're able to have it here at EAA or Venture. I don't think you'll find anywhere else that has a better pyrotechnic show for the warbirds flying.
12: You know, and the addition of the Night Air Show really, really created an opportunity for you guys, because that night wall of fire is impressive.
13: Well, Rich Gibson and his team should receive credit for that.
12: So tell us a little bit about what our listeners can expect to see in the Warbird Show coming up.
13: Well, today, you know, most Warbird shows obviously will have a variety of fighters that we'll find. P-51 Mustangs, the fighter type T-28s. If we have other fighter type aircraft, like Spitfire, Hurricane, if they were on site, they would be participating in that type of show. We'll have today's several B-25s that will be flying in the show. We'll have several P-51s that will later be flying. I don't believe we have any transport scheduled. They will be scheduled on the big show on Friday. We'll have T-6s and S&Js, the training aircraft, well, liaison aircraft. And very possibly we'll have several T-34s and the Red Star, what we call the Red Star aircraft. These are the Nanchang CJ-6s and the Yak-type aircraft. And overall, with great selection, great variety of different aircraft from World War II, post-World War II.
12: Now, let's talk about some flying characteristics. You fly the P-51, the Mustang. I was over by my hangar this morning at about 11 o'clock, and they were recovering P-51s on runway 27. There was a heck of a crosswind blowing. How dicey is that in a Mustang to have a strong crosswind?
13: Okay, well, Jeff, I'll throw it back to you. You're a Luscombe pilot. You're a tailwheel pilot.
12: Yeah.
13: And the Mustang is a tailwheel aircraft. You fly the aircraft. It's not dicey, but you do fly the aircraft. You fly it for the conditions that you have. Now, you respect it. It's a numbers airplane. And if the winds are beyond the limits of the aircraft, or more importantly, beyond the limits of the pilot, go to a different runway, or if need be, go to a different airport where the winds are more advantageous. You're flying history. You're flying a prized possession that for the generations. Why put it at risk and put yourself at risk?
12: Well, no, sure. But it's got nice wide gear, right? But it's got a very critical prop, correct?
13: Well, the gear is wide, and that's the beautiful thing about the airplane, because it tracks very straight. Once all three wheels are down, it's going to track very straight and true. And then you're using rudder and, if need be, differential braking to assist in your directional control.
12: Does the 51 have a locking tailwheel?
13: Yes.
12: It does. So that helps, too.
13: Very much so. Very much so.
12: Now, the when you push the nose forward on takeoff roll on the P-51, you're limited as to how far, compared to other tailwheel airplanes, how far you can go because of that prop circumference, right?
13: Actually, my technique for the Mustang, and various individuals do likewise, I allow the tail to come up on its own. I'm guiding it. I like to think of the propeller on the Mustang as a very large gyroscope. So if you push forward on the stick, well, you're accelerating. If you're aggressive on that, it's going to be exciting.
12: Creating work for yourself.
13: You're creating work for yourself. That's a very good way of putting it. I like to guide the tail up. And I will establish not a level attitude, but it's going to be just slightly tail low and allow the aircraft to accelerate. And I'm using whatever rudder is necessary to look straight down the runway. You're feeding a lot of right rudder in. But the airplane is honest. You know, you're a pilot with this aircraft. And it's a fighter of its day, but you're a pilot.
12: Well, there were a lot of young, much more inexperienced than guys who are flying the 51 nowadays. I mean, they threw kids into that after what they go to the T-6 and then move into the Mustang, right?
13: We have to remember that in World War II and in the Korean War, the individuals that flew the Mustang operationally, be it in combat, non-combat environment, and everyone says, well, they're just kids. But we have to remember that they lived breathed that airplane 24/7. That was their career.
12: It was a part of them.
13: It was a part of them. So they were very, very current, very proficient with the aircraft.
12: Yeah, I believe, is it tonight that Red Tails is playing over at the theater? And that's got some really good footage.
13: I'd like to bring Bill in for a moment. You know, I have experience in the Mustang, but I'd like to turn it over to a gentleman that has incredible experience in the P-51 and ask him to add his thoughts about the aircraft.
12: Oh, great.
14: No, I agree with everything you said. The a lot of people do try to get the tail up a little quicker so they can see where they're going. But the ideal thing, if the wind's not too bad, is just let it come up itself. If you got a pretty good crosswind, you can hold the tail down, and it'll keep straight. But then you have to use aileron to keep it on the runway. But it's on landing. It's a pretty honest airplane, much more so than some of the others with the narrow gear. Spitfire, ME-109, are really, you talk about dicey. They're dicey. And I know.
12: It gets challenging.
14: Yes. Sometimes they win.
12: Oh, no. Well, we don't want to go there. Anyway, let's move on. We're going to take a break. And Jim Zazas, thank you very much for running us through an air show and an operation of that.
15: Yep.
12: And a little bit about the flying the Mustang. I don't know a single pilot on the planet that's not in love with that airplane. It's, you know.
13: It is a dream come true.

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1: Close, I had aircraft instead of aviation.
2: I was going to say, you got the hard part there.
3: Is that the national?
2: Yeah.
3: Oh, okay. All right, so what are you guys about? And we have a guest, an unnamed guest.
4: We do. Most of the time, I like to stay behind the scenes. But
3: yeah.
4: I'm glad to be on the air with our shenanigans director and chief banter officer.
3: Yeah,
1: oh,
3: yes.
1: Geez.
3: Oh,
1: we've
3: boy.
1: We've got titles now. Tommy will expect things from us.
3: Yeah, I want to raise.
1: Good luck.
3: Anyway.
2: Yeah, absolutely. National Business Aviation Association. We represent over 11,000 businesses and professionals in our industry that use general aviation aircraft for business purposes. And
3: well, when you say that, are you talking like FBO businesses or corporations that have jets?
2: Yes.
3: Like my wife used to work for Quest Diagnostics, and they have a fleet.
2: Yeah, absolutely. They are one of our members. So we're looking at Part 91 flight departments, 135 charter operators, if you're using aircraft to do things, or if you're supporting those that are. So FBOs, manufacturers, fuel suppliers, the whole nine.
3: Okay. Do you cover everybody?
2: Yeah.
3: So if I wanted to start a flight department in my company making whiz bangs, mm-hmm. I would call you.
2: You would call my buddy, yes.
3: Your buddy. Don't call her.
2: I got an apartment, but I connect the right people, that's cool. For sure.
3: That's all you need to wait?
2: Oh, yeah.
3: How long have you been that?
2: Just about 2 years.
3: Okay. And how big is the NBAA?
2: So we've got 11,000 companies and professionals as our membership, but those companies might have, you know, between 300 and 500 members within themselves, so...
3: It's bigger than it sounds.
2: It's pretty large, yeah.
3: Yeah.
2: Business aviation makes up about 1.1 million jobs in the U.S. And
3: wow.
2: Yeah.
1: That's a lot of people working.
3: Mm-hmm. Yeah, can I get one?
1: Good luck.
2: We'll find a spot for you, that's for sure.
3: I'll take it.
1: Yeah, his job.
3: I'll be wheel chocks.
1: Wheel chock, yeah.
3: Oh, I'm better than that. I'm both wheel chocks. Anyway, this is, you can tell this is day 7.
2: Oh, this is day 9 for me.
3: 9?
1: Oh, geez.
3: Gotten for punishment.
2: Yeah.
1: You must be scorched.
3: So your presence here is to let everybody know what it is you do.
2: Yeah.
3: And hopefully get some new members.
2: Yeah. So we've got a beautiful, big air-conditioned tent with lots of snacks for our members and anyone that wants to stop in right on the flight line. So we've got a beautiful view of the air show, really just supporting our members that are here and then talking to people about the different programs we do. So... one that I'm really involved in is our Young Professionals Program, or as we call them, YoPros. Kevin is here
3: as
2: one of our
3: YoPro.
2: And
3: okay.
2: That program is turning 10 this fall, so we're really excited about it. We really just wanted to get a place for young professionals in our industry to connect with each other and really grow that network, because aviation is so much a who-you-know organization.
3: Right.
2: Like, industry.
3: Now, would you say that you're looking for the young pilot that's not necessarily looking for an airline career?
2: Yes, but I'm also looking at the ones that have the goals of airlines and making sure that they understand that it's not their only option. So a lot of our members are going to be small organizations that are less than 500 people, probably only fly one airplane, and don't necessarily have the same recruiting and marketing budgets as a Delta, United, and American. We love them, don't get me wrong. I fly commercial all the time. But we really want to make sure that when students are looking at becoming pilots or young professionals are looking at their options in the industry, that they consider some of those smaller guys.
3: Okay.
4: I want to stress that it's not just pilots, too. I mean, there is a role out there for almost everything you can imagine within business aviation, whether it's whether you're flying the airplane. I'm a pilot myself, so of course I am a little pilot bias, but we also have schedulers and dispatchers, sales, maintenance, big need for maintenance side, both on the technician and on the MRO, maintenance control, anything you can imagine, marketing. We've got logistics coordinators, so all across the industry. Pilots, of course, are a big need, pilots and mechanics, but for everything you can imagine, for almost every field, there is a way to apply that to aviation and business aviation especially.
3: Okay. Yeah. How you fixed for wheel chocks?
1: Well, I'm glad that you explained the YoPros, because I was looking at that and I'm thinking, YoPro, is that a new camera that I missed out
3: no,
1: on?
3: No, it's a sea shanty they wrote.
1: Oh, okay, yeah.
2: Yeah.
4: We'll work on that.
3: You got a lot of downtime, huh? How many flights per year? You guys track anything like that, that businesses do on average?

0: We probably do. I don't know those numbers.
1: Okay.
0: But,
1: I'm here to stump you.
0: I heard the ping pong question.
1: Yeah,
0: earlier,
1: right. So. It's cruel, isn't it?
2: Now, here's a question for you. I'm going to start a company, and I'm going to have a Part 135 charter operation in it, and I know nothing about it.
0: Mm-hmm.
2: Can you people help me with the basics of setting something like that up?
0: Yeah, absolutely. We have an amazing operation service group. I think it's five or six people that have that background and that knowledge, and we also have our standing committees of volunteers that work in that field every day. And so anyone that's got questions on that can come to us and say, hey, I'm looking at doing this. And we've got people that have resources and support for setting those up. We've got a lot of stuff towards the Part 91 field, too, because sometimes we find that it can be a little hard to justify why I should have a private jet as a small company or whatever it is. And so we're really there to help provide the facts and the data to help support setting something like that up, if that's
1: and,
0: what
1: and
0: someone
1: proving
0: wanted to do.
1: To me why it's a good idea for my company.
0: Yeah, absolutely.
1: And making the numbers work out right.
0: Yeah. I mean, business aviation contributes to just such increases in productivity for the members that use it. You can go to, say you have to go on a business trip. You can go to multiple locations in a single day or a couple of days versus spending, 2 days in the airport, 1 day at the location, and then going to the next one. And you can also meet on the plane and talk about secure data or information without, worrying about your competitor who's sitting two seats over, maybe overhearing
1: right,
0: you and all of that. So
1: spies, they're everywhere.
0: They're everywhere.
2: Well, there is a lot of advantages to using business aircraft, obviously. For one thing, you don't have to worry about the TSA hokey pokey and the whole time lost in that.
0: Oh, yeah. You just walk up, you get on, and
2: boom,
0: you're ready to go.
2: You're off into the wild.
1: And I get the full can of soda?
0: Yeah, full can of soda.
1: Damn.
2: And you've got a comfortable seat as well.
1: Yeah, mm-hmm. There you go.
2: No screaming children.
1: Well, unless they're yours.
2: No, mine have grown up, thank you.
1: Yeah, you have to bring them with you. Anyway, you have, offices everywhere?
0: So we have our main headquarters is in Washington, D.C., and then we've got a handful of regional directors around the area. So Christy Ivey is the one for Wisconsin. She's normally here, but she's back in Montana this week.
1: That makes sense.
0: Yeah. But they're all based kind of in their own ways, but most of us are out in D.C. But we have a lot of local and regional groups that partner with us to have that presence and support business aviation in their local areas.
1: Are you a resource for, companies that might only just want to charter a flight every now and then and need to know, who do I charter an airplane from?
0: Yeah. I mean, we get all sorts of inquiries of, I want to charter a plane. Who's in my area? We can connect them with people.
3: I was going to say there's resources for chartering, but really kind of any aspect of business aviation, because another one is obviously the conventions. I'm sure that's what a lot of people know NBAA for, be it BASE, be it the Professional Development Leadership Conference, or the PDP courses that they have for. Obviously, the big part is, how do I get into business aviation? How do I get a career in business aviation? But then another big aspect of it is continuing professional development with courses that you can take, or getting involved in the industry with advocacy, with our Young Professionals Organization, various committees and subcommittees. Obviously, the one I'm most familiar with is the Advocacy Committee, because that's what I got to help out with our D.C. fly-in a couple of weeks ago. But lots of different ways to continue to further your career as well with professional development courses.
0: Yeah, and for clarification, our D.C. fly-in is not like an EAA fly-in. We're not bringing our airplanes in. It's a D.C. term of bringing a large group of people to Capitol Hill to advocate on behalf of whatever issues that we are very focused on.
1: In other words, you're tasked with tackling congressmen and telling them, we need this. professional development courses, mm-hmm. Does that include extra type training and anything that sophisticated?
0: So we're not quite on the technical side. We have members that do that kind of training, but ours is more on leadership, operations. We've got a couple of certificate programs that people can take online that provide specific training in the business aviation industry. So the two that we have right now are our business aircraft scheduler certificate and a safety manager certificate, because these are things that people can't really go to school for. You don't need a dispatch license to be a scheduler, and there's no real good way to learn all the basics. And so we try and find those holes and fill those in as we can on the educational side.
1: Well, that's good stuff.
2: Well, I was thinking that a dispatcher is a very safety-related job to begin with because, mm-hmm. obviously, you don't want to rent somebody an airplane that's too big, but also you don't want to rent them one that's too small.
0: Absolutely.
2: Too many incidents of overloaded airplanes and unhappy
1: endings.
2: Small. Yeah.
0: Yeah. And, you know, we're seeing a lot more demand for those safety manager programs as well with 135 operations now being required to get.
2: Well, it's a liability issue, and they're trying to limit their liability.
0: Yeah.
1: Well, we've been speaking with Elena Hall of the National Business,
2: Aviation Association.
1: See, I still only got the first half. I'm Digital Dave.
2: And I'm Fast Eddie.
1: And this is EAA Radio.
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5: And welcome to the Ramscott Communications Center. This is From the Stand, and this morning we're going to be talking to the team behind the newly restored ME-262 jet, get some the latest news from NASA's return to the moon and beyond, and find out about the humanitarian mission of Samaritan's Purse. But first in the box this morning, we'll use the aerobatic term, right? Paulo is cold. Paulo, glad to have you here at the show.
6: My pleasure.
5: Tell us a little bit about your background in aviation.
6: Well, I'm originally from Brazil. Mm-hmm. You know, this is my second time on the air venture, but I feel it's my 30th time on the air venture. Because back in Brazil, when I was studying aeronautic engineer there, I used to read so many of the sport aviation magazines, you know, Jack Cox and all of that. It inspired me so much. So in Brazil, I graduated as aeronautic engineer. I became a professor there. I built three airplanes from scratch there. Two of them holds now 9 world records. Got involved a lot with the Red Bull Air Race, mm-hmm. there. Worked for 2 or 3 teams, including Kirby Chambliss. Came back to U.S. About 10 years ago now to build my fourth airplane, a glider. Did that and got stuck in U.S. teaching aeronautic engineer here. Yeah, so that's kind of my background here. And then recently got... to fly more aerobatics and develop the system that we're going to talk about it today.
5: That's right. What do you fly aerobatically?
6: I do fly Extra 300.
5: Okay.
6: Yeah, IL. Yeah.
5: Very good. Yeah. How do you like it?
6: Oh, yeah, it's my favorite airplane by far. Yeah.
5: What are the other airplanes that you built? You said you built 4 airplanes?
6: Yeah, I built 2 race planes. Mm-hmm. The first one is called the CEA-308. Doesn't have a name, just a number like that. It holds 4 world records. It broke the record that belonged to the AR-5, Mike Arnold.
5: Oh, yes.
6: I still remember 1995 Sport Aviation magazine. My professor opened that magazine to me and said, hey, I think we can design an airplane to break this record. And we did, and we broke the record a few years later. Then I built an aerobatic airplane, the CA-309, flies in Brazil. And then we built Anakin. Anakin was the cover of the Experimenter. Mm-hmm. It was on the Sport Aviation magazine. And it's a 500-kilogram takeoff weight. It broke Nemesis Formula One record, John Sharp's record. Yeah. It broke Bruce Bohannon Push Galore time to climb record. And 3 other records.
5: Wow.
6: So, yeah.
5: Some pretty famous company that you've displaced from the record book.
6: Yeah, and it's cool because you become friends with them,
5: sure.
6: Is that right? Bruce just passed this year, and he became a really good friend. I still remember Kevin Murray from Sky Dynamics. He was there in Brazil with us when we broke his record, and he called Bruce on the phone and said, hey, talk to this guy here. He just broke your record. And since that day, we become really good friends. Yeah,
5: Very good. So were these designs that you created, or were they from someone else?
6: Yeah, so in my university in Brazil, we used to do those designs with students. My professor there was doing this before me, and I step on his shoes doing this. And it's kind of the same type of job I do here in the U.S. now at Cal Poly in California. You know, develop those projects and involve the students to give them some hands-on experience. And I was lucky enough to, and you know, the Red Bull Air Race, I like doing that with students. They're actually doing like the top-notch engineer in the world, right? They're competing head-to-head with very strong competitors. So give that opportunity to students. It's pretty awesome. That's why I love teach.
5: Very good. You you mentioned the records and working with the Red Bull races, and that sort of led you to what we're going to talk about today with your phone app. But tell us what you did with Red Bull.
6: It's a very interesting thing because, you know, I built a race airplane with my mm-hmm. students, then an aerobatic airplane, and then in 2006 they start Red Bull Air Race, which is race with aerobatic airplanes. I need to get involved on this, right? And I contact the South African team, and that was the first team we worked together. And initially, my job was just to design modifications, aerodynamic modifications for the airplanes, wingtips, cowling, wheel pants, that type of stuff. But we very quickly realized that we will be able to create a data unit to measure what the airplane is doing and compare that with an optimum trajectory and try to tell the pilots how to fly that. And so that became my main job at the air race. We call the race engineer mm-hmm. or the tactician, which is a pretty strange job because, you know, building the airplanes, I'm a pilot for 25 years, but I didn't spend much time flying. I was a very mediocre pilot. But I was telling people like Paul Bonhomme and Kirby Chambliss, you're doing this wrong, and that's how you should do it. It's a very strange feeling at the first time. But that was my job there. And the system that we are going to talk today, AcroWorks, is an evolution of that system. Mm-hmm. And it was created because after the Red Bull Air Race and after Build 4 Airplanes, I decided it was my time to go fly and become a less mediocre pilot. And to become a less mediocre pilot, I thought, well, it would be a good idea to use the system that I'm using with Kirby mm-hmm. to teach myself what I'm doing wrong or to be able to see what I'm doing wrong. Because in aerobatics, you're there inside the airplane, but you're actually flying for someone on the ground, mm-hmm. either a judge or a crowd. So if you don't have that perspective from the ground, it's really hard to figure out what you're doing wrong.
5: Yeah.
6: And it's very easy to get to a bad habit that just repeating your mistake. Mm-hmm. So I kind of trickled the software that I had before, which was a very secretive software. I didn't let a lot of people see what I was doing before because of the competition. Mm-hmm. And I started to change that to adjust to my use. And then I realized, wait, I should show this to people, this version of it at least, and let people use it. So we pushed that software to a web app, mm-hmm. and that's how we create AcroWorks, which is a combination between a hardware, which is a data unit developed by a company called Boulder Flight Systems. It's a very compact data unit, the size of a cell phone, completely self-contained, so it doesn't need external power, doesn't need anything. You literally just stick that to your airplane with Velcro, go fly. When you come back, you download the data on an SD card, and you can actually re-watch your flight from the perspective of a person on the ground. And you can imagine, with software, you can do yes. multiple things about it.
5: Paulo Iskold is with us on the show this morning, and I've been to the website, and I saw some of the other aerobatic competitors who've put their flights up, and you're right. You look at it, and you can see it and replay it just like you're watching them from the ground. And what's been the reaction so far from the aerobatic community? I would think it's pretty good.
6: It is pretty good. You know, of course, it's a disruptive mm-hmm. technology. Yeah. So at first, people was like, wait a minute. Let's yep. see how this goes. Rob Holland was the first person to use the box, okay. and I still remember Rob had the same reaction, like, I don't know about this. I remember telling Rob, about 20 years ago, I offered this to the Red Bull Air Race community, and they were on the fence like you, and today there is no way you can compete on that race if you don't have what we're doing. So you better take a look at least. And Rob took a look, first time,
5: yes.
6: 2 years ago, he in Oshkosh.
5: Yeah.
6: It was the first time he flew with it, and he called back and said, man, this is amazing. And so they start to use that for other training, and yeah, community is embracing now.
5: So how can people get involved here on the site during the IAC demo that we're going to see today and tomorrow?
6: So here we're doing something one step ahead of that. Yeah. We're transmitting the data via telemetry to the world. So everybody that wants to follow the show either here in Oshkosh or anywhere around the world can go to www.acroworks, which spells acrowrx.com/IAC. And during the show time, they will be able to watch Jeff Bourbon and Britt Lincoln flying the IAC demo live on this app. And the app allows them to look at the show from the ground perspective, but also from other perspectives, try to understand the maneuvers a little bit. And the cool thing is the public will be able to score their flight. It's one single grade for the whole sequence, but we are very interested to know the difference between the perception of the general public and the IAC judge that will be scoring the flights here real time. Because the general public will understand the competition aerobatics is way harder than we think it is.
5: Oh, yes. It is amazing. And do people have to download an app or anything to do this?
6: No, nothing. Just go to the browser and it's on the internet. It's totally free. Doesn't need registration, anything. It's completely anonymous. Yep. Yesterday we did a quick test here during Jeff's show, and we had people on the line watching real life, but at the same time, let me try to understand this maneuver and just play back again.
5: Do you think this will eventually become adopted by IAC judges for them to use as well?
6: That is a great question, and you know, there are different opinions.
5: Yes.
6: I'm not in a position to decide one opinion or the other. I'm in a position to support whatever they want to do. Is that right?
5: There you go.
6: So the IAC and the aerobatic community is already telling me, hey, it would be really nice to have this. I would just go there and I develop that for them.
5: Very good.
6: We're giving it a try here. Let's see what happens.
5: Sounds good. 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Paulo, good to have you here. Good to talk again, and good luck. Hopefully, the demonstration in the next 2 days will go well, and you'll be all set for success with AcroWorks.
6: Absolute pleasure. What a privilege to be talking to you here and doing something during the Air Venture. That's pretty amazing for me.
5: Good. We'll look forward to it this afternoon and tomorrow afternoon during the air show. This is From the Stand, and this is EIA Radio.
4: Now, here's another classic interview from the 2019 EIA Radio Archives. Hi, everybody. This is Mike. And if you are joining Attitude Adjustment for the first time during AirVenture 2021 and have heard this hour in the past, the host, the leadoff host has been Amy.
7: Right. And I am not Amy.
4: You are not.
7: I'm an Amy, sort of Amy what? I don't hear any airplanes, do you?
4: No. I don't know what that is.
7: I'm sort of an Amy wannabe. I'm an Amy follower, I think, because she got me to this point in life.
4: So I just wanted to establish that
7: Amy's not here.
4: Yeah, and I'm subbing for her. We hope that she will be back next year.
7: Absolutely.
4: So, Rob, Mark, we're going to start our conversation today talking about employment opportunities in aviation with Abby Hutter. Abby's the executive director of JSFirm.com, which is a pioneer in job boards that are specific to the aviation industry. And she's here because she's very involved in the EAA job fair going on during AirVenture. Hi, Abby. Welcome.
8: Hey, guys.
7: Hey,
8: thanks
7: welcome.
8: For having
7: yeah.
8: me again. I love coming to EAA Radio.
7: Well, I kind of gathered you're excited about this. I felt that when you walked in. So, I mean, and that's such a nice transition because, of course, none of us saw each other last year. And so what was 2020 like for JS Firm?
8: Well, we get that question a lot. With us being an aviation job website, last year when nobody was hiring, a lot of people weren't working. What does a job website do during that time?
4: Exactly.
8: So we took it upon ourselves to enhance the website. We've added new features for companies and features for job seekers as well. And we just really dug in and looked at the website as a new user and thought, what can we do? Like, we knew COVID and that part, that way that everything was shut down last year, we knew there had to be an end in sight. So we focused and we got ready, and my gosh, it's here, and everybody's hiring, and our site is busier than ever, and we're excited to be back at Oshkosh.
4: You say you knew there was an end in sight. What made you so confident?
8: Faith. Mm-hmm. that was kind of it. You know, it was scary. it was scary at times, just because companies that use our website religiously all the time were calling us and saying, Abby, we're not hiring. Like, I can't, we're not advertising right now. So, you know, so we just kind of dug in and worked hard all last year. And towards the end of last year, the beginning of this year, things have just really turned around and people have gone back to work and budgets have returned. And now it seems like everybody's hiring. And that's why when EAA reached back out to us to renew our contract with them to help market their week-long career fair, we said, absolutely.
7: Well, did you see a place early this year maybe where, yeah, we're still doing the same thing we were doing in 2020, and then all of a sudden it just went nuts?
4: Exploded.
8: It was. I don't remember the exact date, but I know that it was just repetitive. You know, we have thousands of aviation companies that use our website, and when my crew calls them to see what their advertising needs are, it was just, you know, through COVID and early this year, we're not advertising, we're not hiring, we're still letting people go, Abby, we're not hiring. And then now it's almost the complete opposite, where everybody's hiring, and because of that, people are struggling to find, you know, the staff that they need, whether it be CFIs, executives.
4: So how do we avoid this feast and famine cycle? What, you have any ideas?
8: I wish I did. And if I did, I probably wouldn't be here.
4: Well, I mean, this is not the pandemic is not the first time we've seen a feast and famine kind of cycle around. There was pilot shortage, mm-hmm. So where are we going to? Oh, we're not hiring any pilots. We're letting people go. And then there was the pandemic. Well, yeah. We're not hiring. And now it's like the up of two downs.
8: It is. And I just saw this morning, it was either Republic or it was another, might have been PSA. They're back to offering a $15,000 signing bonus. Hmm. And that's the kind of stuff we were seeing pre-COVID.
4: Yeah.
8: So that's exciting. You know, they're having people coming back, you know, that were supposed to go through their hiring process last year. They're inviting those pilots back. And so, again, it's that, you know, all the people that were let go or put on furlough. And it's just everyone's moving and shuffling. Unfortunately, I think as an industry, probably lost some people that, you know, they couldn't afford to wait around for the industry to turn. So, you know, mechanics have shifted to other industries, or pilots have found other jobs. So the need is definitely there. And we tell our companies all the time, because they're struggling to find people now. And whether it be from, you know, government stimulus money, I'm not sure if people just aren't looking, but companies are advertising, and it's across that way with all job boards right now. You know, we have companies that also use Indeed, and they're like, Abby, it's not just on JS Firm, you know, on Indeed, like they aren't getting people applying to their jobs.
7: Well, it would be interesting to see how many people that said, yeah, I can't hang around anymore, I've got to go do something mm-hmm. else, end up kind of wandering back to aviation. It has that ability. I know that not just myself, but others have said, oh, I'm done with aviation.
8: Right.
7: You know, I've had it. It's just too much turmoil. And then later on, you find them working at some airport somewhere, some company, mm-hmm. and they go, well, I know, but I love it, and I couldn't leave. And so, again, I'm sure that so what are the jobs that you see the most demand for right now?
8: Absolutely. So it's, for us on our website, the need for general aviation mechanics is outstanding. It is so, and then everybody's competing, and you have people start offering sign-on bonuses, relocation assistance, because they can't, and I don't know where those people are or where they went or what they're doing now. We know they're out there, but it's really the general aviation mechanics and CFIs. And CFIs is always a need.
4: We're talking with Abby Hutter, who's the executive director of JSFirm.com. You're very involved this week at AirVenture in the job fair, so give us a high-level overview of the job fair.
8: Yeah, so in 2019, EAA actually preferred to have a one-day, two-hour career fair, and it blew up. It was in a local pavilion over here, and it was very successful. As we know, last year was canceled, and due to COVID protocol, they said instead of having everybody huddle into one pavilion, we're going to go back to the week-long style. So the career fair is happening across the entire grounds, people are able to participate from their booth. They don't have to bring extra stuff and set up somewhere. And I believe in like the daily paper and then also some of the pamphlets, there's a list. There's over 30 companies that are participating, and they're hiring all week from their booth. So I would recommend, you know, as an attendee, if you're curious as what kind of opportunities are out there, finding that list of companies and finding those booths and going and talking to those companies that are actively hiring.
4: So there's no one place to go then?
8: No one place. Okay. Everyone is just, they're flagged, you know, in the marketing material that they are hiring. And there's also a list of the positions, and it's everything from technical writers, pilots, executives, sales, you know, all kinds of opportunities.
4: I should know this. I should know if the EAA AirVenture app on mobile flags those that are, and I don't. So if anybody's listening who's had experience with the mobile app, throw us a text at 920-550-1210. Let us know if vendors who are hiring are flagged in the mobile app.
7: See, I couldn't even tell you that number because it's behind me.
4: It's behind your head.
7: But if we could figure out a way to reflect that off your forehead. Okay.
8: In the past they flagged them. I just got to the ground. Today's my first day. I'm here through Sunday, so I haven't had a chance to look at it. Normally they're flagged. But I would recommend, you know, some of the larger companies like Airbus, they're hiring, right? But they're not in the Career and Education Center. So I would recommend if you want to hit a lot of those companies in one spot, find the Career and Education Center, and that's where all your regional airlines are, your schools. I would start there and then work your way from there.
7: It's going to be interesting, too, when going back to the mechanics, the technicians, the airlines and even the regionals have that bonus you mentioned to grab people. But the technician side, at least to my knowledge, has never kind of gone that route, have they?
8: It hasn't. I mean, there's always been a need there. And we like to say, too, you know, for every one or two pilots, you need five mechanics, you know, to make that aircraft worthy and safe to fly. So it's sort of always been there, but it's never been publicized. So now it is just, I mean, we have people, I don't want to say they're crying when they call us, but they're close to tears. You know, their business is going to stop. So if you're an aviation mechanic looking for a job, I recommend, you know, you can go to EAA's website. We send jobs to their site. You can also come to jsfirm.com, and it's completely free for job seekers to search and apply to jobs.
7: I'll have to remember that.
4: Real quick before we go, what is the one thing that you look for in how a candidate presents themselves? This is kind of a long question, but if you can give me a short answer.
8: Yeah.
4: What is the thing that candidates really need to do to make sure that they're super competitive?
8: So your resume is your number one. That's what companies see. You know, companies access our resume database, and they search through hundreds of resumes. So you want to make sure your resume stands out. We offer resume services. We'll review everyone's resume for free. But I recommend making sure, even if it's not us, have somebody look at your resume, your spouse, your partner, your friend. Make sure it has all your relevant experience and just the important stuff for that job that you're going after, because you're one of 1,000 resumes. So make sure your resume looks good, and then those companies, you know, they're going to find you, they're going to contact you.
7: Yeah. Do you think the resumes are actually read by humans? We hear stories about computers looking for keywords.
8: So there's definitely systems that, you know, the larger companies will have it run through. So you definitely want to have keywords. If you're going after an executive marketing position, make sure those keywords are in your resume.
4: Abby Hutter, the executive director of jsfirm.com, is working with the EAA Job Fair all week. Thanks for coming by, Abby.
8: As always, thanks for having me.
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1: And joining us is Miss Paula Blackwell. I hope I got the pronoun right.
9: That is correct.
1: And you're with Air Force personnel, civilian personnel.
9: Civilian personnel at the Air Force Test Center, yes.
1: Okay, just the one facility.
9: I work for the Air Force Test Center, but we manage 3 Air Force bases, Eglin Air Force Base, Arnold Air Force Base, and Edwards Air Force Base.
1: Oh.
9: Yeah.
1: All the cool ones.
2: Yeah, exactly.
1: How many civilian personnel do you have?
9: We have across for AFMC 70,000.
1: Oh, my goodness.
9: Yeah.
2: Wow.
9: Across the Air Force, about 170,000 across the Air Force.
1: I mean, that's way more than active duty people.
9: Well, it's very comparable, for sure.
1: Okay.
9: Yeah.
2: Well, these are all the people that are doing all the behind-the-scenes stuff that support the current active-duty Air Force personnel.
9: Yeah, a lot of them, they're not just behind the scenes. They're program managers for the F-16. They're aircraft mechanics, maintainers for the weapon systems. They do a lot of cool things.
1: Now, that's interesting because I would have thought all that would have been handled by active-duty personnel.
9: You know, a lot of people think that, and that's been why we've been here, our 12-member recruiting team, just getting the word out, because it's not just military who serve in uniform. It's civilians who serve out of uniform.
1: Oh, darn. I thought you were going to say we get a uniform. Like, that's not too shabby.
9: Right. Yeah.
1: You're in charge of handling, maintaining the civilian personnel. So you're hiring and all that stuff?
9: So, yes. My office, of one of many centers, we have six centers, and I'm at one center. So one of my centers, I'm at AFTC, and I'm the HR director there. So I handle a small part of hiring for civilians for that section. But all across AFMC, we're charged with hiring those 70,000 civilians to support those efforts.
1: Now, are you hiring right now?
9: We are hiring. The Air Force is hiring and AFMC is hiring. We've
1: really?
9: Got positions. You could imagine what you do off of a military base. We do it within a military base. So we need people to take care of childcare issues, financial management. We need HR type like me. We need engineers, software, mechanical. We need pilots. We have test pilot school at the Air Force Test Center. So
1: do you need somebody to just ride around and cut the grass? I could probably handle that.
9: Maintenance? We need maintenance. We need janitors. We need all types of disciplines, contractors. We have it.
1: Sounds like the Air Force is growing.
9: The Air Force is growing. Cyberspace, IT, coders, all of it. We need it.
1: Wow. Mm-hmm. Good pay?
9: Very good pay and even better benefits as well.
1: Sure. You get to watch tests flying out your rear, your office window.
9: There you go. Yeah.
1: Better than what I get to see. Anyway. Yeah.
2: Not only do you get to work on it, but you get to see it fly.
9: Yeah.
2: How cool is that?
1: Very cool.
9: Very cool.
1: Very cool.
9: Yeah.
1: So Edwards Air Force Base, though. I mean, how many people are there?
9: Yeah, we've got about 4,000 civilians there alone.
1: Wow.
9: Yeah. Yeah. Yeah. Big
1: okay.
9: base.
1: Must be some. I don't know where they all live because we drove through there and we actually drove right up to the entrance and like, oh, that's an airbase. We can't go in there.
9: Yeah,
1: and we turn around.
9: Right in the Mojave Desert, right?
1: Yeah, there's not much else there.
9: Yeah, not much else there. Yeah, for sure.
1: It's like, not necessarily sure this is a promotion.
2: I was going to say, are you people hiring ballast? Because he and I are ex-ballast.
9: Oh, really?
1: Yeah. We're working on wheel chalk.
9: Well, you don't have to be in the military to be a civilian. You don't have to have prior military experience. People really, during our week here, the outreach has shown that people just don't know. There's no prerequisite. The age is not a matter. You can become a civilian at any age. And you don't have to do basic military training as well.
1: Well, that's a break.
2: It helps
1: I'd
2: if you
1: fail
2: know,
1: that.
2: It helps if you know which end of the hammer to use.
9: This is true,
1: well, that's
9: right?
1: That's the test. If you can fall off a log, we'll hire you.
2: Yeah. Must be a specialist position. I missed that one.
1: What about job security? I mean, we all know administrations change, the winds change, the budget changes.
9: Right. Yeah. So that's one good thing we can say about government service is job stability is there. Defending our nation, the DOD is counted on. And so you can talk about our benefits, but job stability is right up there with
1: that's
9: that.
1: It's huge these days.
9: Yeah, super huge. We will know, unlike other entities in private industry, you're going to have employment opportunities. Not only that, you get to serve your country either stateside or overseas. I recently returned from an assignment performing HR duties in Germany, so at Ramstein Air Force Base, Spangdahlem Air Force Base. So you get to serve not only in the U.S., but overseas as well.
1: Okay.
2: So there could be travel involved as well. How cool is that?
9: Yes.
1: Yeah, Antarctica is in your future.
2: Yeah. Hey, if you're a skier, great place to be.
1: Yeah.
9: Exactly.
1: Yeah.
9: Yeah.
1: I was going to say the HR duties in Germany are pretty much the same, except they're in German.
9: Well, German and English, because we've got to hire those military spouses who come over there with their husbands or spouses to work. And so we provide employment on military bases as well.
1: Do we get the deadhead on transports going places?
9: Oh, my goodness.
1: I mean, can I get a free trip to Honolulu out of this deal?
9: You got to be employed. So we are recruiting. We're hiring. Check out our website at Air Force Civilian Careers.com. 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
1: Many careers. Mm-hmm. And long-term employment and
2: that's the key one.
1: For advancement. Yeah.
2: That's the key one, long-term. I was a gypsy for many years.
9: Yes.
2: It sucks.
9: Long-term employment with retirement and pension and all of those great things that go with
1: and
9: that.
1: And a cool job.
9: Very cool job working on very cool things, whether it's AI or cyber. We've got it.
1: Or just the next generation whiz-bang flying thing.
9: Exactly.
1: Whatever that might be.
9: And those people to create those next things, you know, what's next?
1: Yeah, that's a big part. And well, they're all doing a lot of thinking right now, watching what's going on in Ukraine.
9: Yeah, there's a lot of stuff going on in our world today.
1: Yep. Mm-hmm. Yep. You guys are busy.
9: We all are busy. Yes.
1: So I got a question for you.
9: Okay.
1: We went from F-22 mm-hmm. to F-35. Mm-hmm. What happened to all the numbers in between?
9: Good question. You know,
1: they feel very, very disrespected.
9: Right? Yeah. No, they're very, very good question.
2: Probably.
1: Not in your purview, though.
2: Probably various prototypes that just didn't cut the mustard.
1: Wait. That's a lot of them, though.
2: Yeah,
1: goodness.
9: Yeah.
1: So.
9: Yeah.
2: Well,
1: anyway.
2: It sounds like it could be very interesting. You have no age limits, and I'm sure you're looking for qualified personnel. You're not going to just take any schlub off the street and throw them into a high-tech position.
9: Well, it's interesting you say that, but we hire, and there's no age limit, so we're looking for those that do go to college or do go to technical school or maybe just go straight into employment and have experience. We have training programs. We have intern programs. We've got paid intern programs. So we offer a lot of educational development opportunities. We grow our next workforce. So it really is a great opportunity for stability in the workforce.
1: And a quick start.
9: A quick start as well. It's a great community to learn and grow. There's a lot of mentorship opportunities. And so it's just a really stable opportunity.
2: And here's the one thing that has always been a big thing of mine. You're promoting people from within.
9: This is true. A combination of hiring new, innovative folks for our workforce and then promoting from within, providing developmental opportunities to grow. So there's opportunities to start at GS5s or a wage grade 3 blue-collar job and just grow to be the next new leaders of our Air Force.
1: Yeah, I can just say, hey, did you hear the new program manager? He was a janitor last week.
2: I've heard of worse. You can be anything
9: working for the Air Force. You can definitely serve your country and work for the Air Force. It's a great culture.
1: It sounds like a lot of fun.
9: It definitely
1: is. I'm sure there are days when it's not, but.
9: Yes, with any job, anytime
1: you get to play with airplanes, in my opinion, it's a good day.
9: Yes, definitely. The civilians are the continuity. They're there to support when that warfighter goes out. Civilians are definitely the continuity.
1: The glue. Mm-hmm.
2: The glue that holds it all together.
1: Yeah. Or in my case, the muck that gums it up.
2: Yeah, we've done that too.
1: All right, I'll come on over. I've got a resume somewhere.
9: You've got a resume. Yeah. So this week alone, yesterday was our highest day with outreach. We contacted outreach over 2,000 people on Saturday. So it was a really big day yesterday.
1: That's like a huge job fair.
9: Yeah, exactly.
1: Yeah.
9: So many people just interested in what we have to offer and had no idea that civilians could serve alongside the military. They just didn't know.
1: That's cool. Do they have to salute?
2: That's very cool.
1: They don't have to salute, right?
9: They do not have to salute.
1: We wouldn't know what to salute.
9: But there are some common courtesies that happen in the military, but definitely not saluting is one of them.
1: Right. Yeah. Well, you'd be nice to the guy with a gun. That's a common courtesy.
2: Yeah.
1: Just common sense.
9: Yeah. Yeah.
2: Well, it sounds like a wonderful opportunity, and not just in the United States, but all over the world as well.
9: Yeah.
1: Do you get to pick where you work?
9: So that's another good point. The military, they go where they are told to go.
1: Right. I heard that word assignment earlier.
9: Those assignments, civilians get to choose civilian opportunities that they're interested in, and they can apply. They interview, and then they select where they're going, and they get to choose their next location. So that's the difference between the military assignment and civilians. So they have options.
1: So it was your fault that you ended up in Germany.
9: There you go. Something interested that I sought after, and I was hired to do that, yes.
1: How long were you there?
9: I was there a little over 5 years. Yes.
1: Oh, mm-hmm. Wow. That's a bit of the time.
2: I was going to say, did you drive fast on the Autobahn, too?
9: Sure did. I was, had to get used to stop driving fast when I got back to the States as well. Yeah. So I had an opportunity on the weekends when I was off, Paris, Italy, Belgium. I got to travel a lot. So just great opportunities serving, working during the week, and then on the weekends with my time.
1: Nice.
9: Yeah.
1: Nice.
9: Yeah.
2: Thanks. Sounds like we ought to join up.
1: Yes, we should.
2: Yep.
9: Yeah.
1: Anyway, we've been speaking with
2: Paula Blackwell.
1: It was, yes. I can't even read my own writing. For the United States Air Force.
2: For the United States.
1: If you
2: civilian.
1: Guys are looking for a job.
2: Yeah,
1: you know,
2: check
1: I mean,
2: it out.
1: A lot of guys
2: civilian.
1: Coming out of college are having problems finding jobs.
9: There you go.
1: So go talk to her. She's got a job for you.
2: Yeah the Air Force is hiring.
9: Air Force is hiring. We were able to talk to over 10,000 people this week to just
2: wow.
9: to let them know the Air Force is hiring. And if you're looking for opportunities, come see us.
1: Very good. I am Digital Dave.
2: And I'm Fast Eddie. And this is EAA Radio.
4: Here's an interview from 2023.
10: Straight and level. I don't know. I kind of like doing loop-de-loos every now and again.
7: A few turns at least, but straight and level's a little boring at
10: we'll
7: times.
10: We'll have to talk to our bumper creator.
7: Yes.
10: We'll work on that. Anyhow, our guest is actually a good friend of mine.
7: I noticed you two seem to know each other.
10: We have a rapport. That's exactly right. Do I say that too much on the show?
7: No.
10: Okay. This is Teresa Demers, and she is the brilliance behind Lightspeed as far as I am concerned. Teresa.
11: Well, thank you, Amy, very much. There's a few others that would take credit, too.
10: But yeah, I know. But you really have been key a long time. In aviation. I mean, you learned to fly in the 90s, right?
11: I did.
10: You got into headsets when?
11: I joined Lightspeed in 2012.
10: There you go.
11: Yeah.
10: But you've been key in some of the really neat ideas that have come out of Lightspeed. And we're here to talk about safety wearables, which you need to define that for me, because I think it's so new in the industry.
11: Well, thank you. Yes, and we coined the term because as we began developing what is now our newest headset, headsets had kind of reached a plateau where the good ones have great active noise reduction and lots of features and comfort. And so we pushed ourselves and said, what more can we do with the headset? We have this sort of privileged head-worn position. It's a very personal thing for pilots. There's a lot more technology going on in the cockpit. You know, how can we advance what a headset can be? And we began to realize that we could really make it have a safety mission. And so out of that was born this notion of a safety wearable, and so that's what we call it.
10: It is the first time you're bringing this to AirVenture?
11: It's the first time to AirVenture, yes. We launched it last September, and so by then AirVenture was over with, and yeah.
7: So what are the safety features that we might see if we stop by at the Lightspeed booth?
11: Thank you for asking. It has two marquee features and that both really relate to safety. One of them is that it has a carbon monoxide detection and alerting system on board. And so it's the sensors in the headset, all of the processing takes place in the headset and the control box. And so as soon as you fire out the headset, it goes through a little calculation, and then it's just always on and always monitoring. It's very sensitive. It can go, it really measures down to single-digit parts per million. It has the ability to give you cautionary and critical alerts. It's very audible. And as we all know, carbon monoxide is that odorless, tasteless, gas. And there are accidents, every year. Sometimes maybe not always pinpointed to that. Some of the experts would say a lot of the accidents for which there wasn't a cause identified may have been carbon monoxide.
7: And is there another? I mean, I can't imagine something more, but
11: yes.
7: Can I have more?
11: You can. You can have more. We actually call it the ANR headset with more. And because it starts, job one, people buy a headset like this because job one, it has to be a great ANR headset. It has to communicate well and all that, and it does all of that. The second feature is something we call hearing acuity, kind of a play on words of hearing acuity. And basically, you take an audiologist-style hearing test. You can just do it on your phone or your iPad. 12 frequencies in each ear, your left ear and your right ear. And then that gets uploaded into the headset. And then from that point on, everything that the headset delivers to you from an audio standpoint will be tailored to your particular hearing acuity. So
10: think about that for a second.
7: Think about that, yes, because I have a hearing device in my right ear, and I know Amy has a close personal relative that might...
10: This is live radio.
7: I'm sorry, man who shall go unnamed. But essentially, you're talking about a hearing aid for the headset. I mean, because I've noticed that if I wear mine while I have my headset on, it's really doesn't work right. It really screws things up more than it helps.
11: It's interesting. So pilots for many years wear hearing aids with their headsets, and it will work, and it, you know, to some degree. I just spoke to a gentleman yesterday who said he was 80, so he probably was 80. He looked like he was, you know, an older gentleman, and he has worn hearing aids, you know, for many years, and was really starting to have trouble listening to ATC or hearing everything as clearly as he felt like he wanted to be safe with. And bought a couple of Delta Zulus a couple of months ago, and he said it has totally changed his life. He can hear things clearly now. He kind of went on and on thinking that this is one of the greatest advancements in aviation in recent years. But for someone for whom that's a personal impact, like it certainly was for him and other stories we've heard from other customers, it's a pretty big deal. So we like to say that it's life-saving and life-changing technology.
7: And it's adjustable as someone's hearing might change.
11: Sure, you can retake that test as often
7: wow.
11: as you want. You can also set up custom profiles in there too. So if you have there's the one, you know, for voices, but maybe you like to listen to your music a certain way and your Bluetooth and devices or whatever, you can also set up another profile where you boost the bass or whatever and just save that as a different name. So there's multiple hearing profiles you can put into the headset, but the hearing acuity one is the one done from the test.
10: That's really wild. And the feedback you're getting from customers, are you keeping the hearing data? Do you know how many of these customers actually do show deficits?
11: So it's a great question that you're asking. We don't keep the data really about the hearing tests themselves, but the data that we are collecting from the sensors, from the carbon monoxide sensor, is about the carbon monoxide that's happening. And this was also part of our vision from the beginning, was to be able to collect the data, and with pilots' permission, they opt into this program, we share it, and generously and broadly. So we have just a few months of data right now, but right now, of the pilots who've opted in and will share their data, we have 50,000 flights worth of carbon monoxide data. And what's really stunning is that about 2.5% of those flights had carbon monoxide of 35 parts per million or more at some point during the flight, and a little less than 1% of all those flights had carbon monoxide at 70 parts per million or more at some point during the flight.
10: Wow. We are talking with Teresa Demers. She is the VP of Marketing
11: and Sales
10: Sales at Lightspeed Aviation, and she's telling us about their new headset that has this amazing carbon monoxide detector inside of it, and the data that's coming out of that, that's scary.
7: Well, I think what I found interesting is you just mentioned that, is that I imagine the pilots were looking at that saying, we had safety issues and we didn't even realize it, because we all think, well, it's, you know, we can handle it.
10: I had a little headache at the end of that flight. I must have been dehydrated.
11: Right.
7: Wow. And so how many of these headsets are out there so far?
11: We've shipped thousands of them at this point. So, yeah, there's a lot of them in circulation worldwide.
7: Wow. So will people be able to get a demo if they stop by the Lightspeed booth?
11: Thank you. We'd love for people to stop by. We're in tent number 259er. It's right outside of Hangar Bravo. And we actually have three sound, you know, kind of not really totally soundproof, but kind of sound dampened booths in there. People can take that hearing test. We've got people taking those tests all day long. Because once people try it and you can toggle and hear the sort of before and after, it's great. But we've got great people over there trained to demonstrate all of our products, our other headsets, the helmet kits, our flight bags, all of it. But Delta Zulu is the belle of the ball this year.
7: But it's not retrofittable to my old Lightspeed Tango, huh?
10: Nah, the wireless one. But don't they have a trade-up program?
11: Well, we do, actually, yes. A Tango would qualify for a trade, but I know you like your Tango, so hang on to the Tango and just, you know, consider a Delta Zulu.
10: Well, I want to talk to you, before you go, though, I want to talk to you about some of the givebacks. And when I mean give back, I mean Lightspeed's incredibly philanthropic, as well as being a commercial operation here every year at AirVenture. Tell us a little bit about what you and EAA have been doing.
11: Thank you very much for asking about that, too. We don't probably toot our horn very much along those things, and really, you know, our philosophy about philanthropy is really from the heart of our founder, Alan Schrader, who still runs the business. And but with EAA in particular, we're partnered in on a couple of programs for many, many years. We've been a large sponsor of the Young Eagles event, a program, and we, you know, just really think that's a great way to get youth into aviation, and we love being a sponsor of that. And then more recently, in the last 4 or 5 years, we've joined up with the Ray Scholarship Foundation, or the Ray Scholar Program as well. And so every person who qualifies through their chapter and all of that to become a Ray Scholar, when they pass their written and do their first solo, gets awarded a Lightspeed headset. And so that really is a great incentive for them to get to those hurdles, because most people, I think, when they get there, will finish, right? You know, those are...
10: Absolutely.
11: So we have hundreds now of Ray Scholars that have gone through that program and have successfully gotten their private license. So, yeah. So we just... that makes us all just feel very good, so...
10: That's terrific. Tell us where people who are listening but who are not on the field with us, tell us where they can get more information about everything Lightspeed does.
11: Lightspeedaviation.com.
10: That's fantastic. And even the things that you're doing, the outreach and things like that? Everything is wrapped into those web pages?
11: You can find it all there. And yes, we've got a pretty active blog site as part of our website there, too. And then also our YouTube channel is quite active, so we post a lot of videos. There's a lot you can learn about there, and about our programs, about our products. So, yeah.
10: Teresa Demers, thank you so much for being with us on EAA Radio.
11: Thank you.
4: Were you in Oshkosh in 2022? Here's an interview from that year. We have a lot going on in the studio right now, so pardon me for being a minute late. So this is turning out to be kind of the education hour on attitude adjustment, and we have a conversation now about a program that is in its second year on the grounds, and it is the finals for the UAS for STEM competition, which is organized and hosted by the Academy of Model Aeronautics, which is a partner of EAA. On the premise that model aeronautics can be a gateway to full-scale aviation and also a way for people to participate, the purpose of this program is to promote and encourage engagement in commercial aviation, or to give a good look at commercial aviation at the high school level. And our first guest we're going to talk with today is Terry Chase, who was one of the founders of this program with EAA back 8 years ago. Hi, Terry. Welcome to Attitude Adjustment.
12: Thank you. Hi, Mike.
4: So what's again the idea behind this program, and how did it come to be?
12: Back in 2014, I worked for the Navy's Education Outreach Office in Patuxent River, Maryland. And part of our mission was to get local students involved in emerging technologies and organic workforce development, basically, and thought that UAS and the drones at the time were a really cool thing. And so, you know, 7, 8 years later, we made it all the way here.
4: We also have another guest who was kind of helpful in putting the program together from the AMA. Archie, introduce yourself, please.
13: Yeah, I'm Archie Stafford. I'm the National Director for UAS for STEM and an Education Specialist through the AMA's Education Department.
4: So walk me through the program. What do students who are involved in this program do, and how does it get to a finals that happens at EAA AirVenture?
13: Yeah, so the teams can go to the UASforSTEM.org website, and the teams can sign up there.
4: So it is a team thing. It's not an individual thing.
13: Absolutely. It was
4: like robotics teams? Is that sort of the idea?
13: Exactly. I've spent the last 20 years of my life doing tactical UAV work for DOD and others, and it's important to understand that it's never a single person that's actually working or operating these things. We're always operating in a team environment of 2, 3, 4, plus the maintainers for the aircraft that are out there. So the idea was that these teams can get together. They have a ground school, safety ground school, which basically teaches them the FAA Part 107 program. So they learn a lot of the safety things, a lot of the basics of aerodynamics and how things fly and all that. And then they have their aircraft. We have a couple kits available that the teams can sign up and purchase, or they can design their own now within certain parameters to
4: wow.
13: go out and execute the mission. But the big thing is that we want the kids hands-on actually building. It's not set up for something you just buy stuff off the shelf and are able to just go out and operate.
4: So after the drone gets built, how is it used? What are the other activities in the program that students have to learn how to do?
13: Yeah, so the first thing they'll have to do is actually go out and do the test flights on it and get it set up. We're using the autopilot system to make it fly as well as possible. And then for this year, the challenge was they had to identify a target that had a small 8-ounce water bottle on it. They had to pick it up and move that water bottle to a different target and deliver it there. And they were graded on their

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1: Is them to go to finals? Is that how that works?
2: So what we've done the past couple of years is essentially a virtual regional competition. So the teams go through their building, and then they give them, they have to do a presentation that discusses how they got to where they are, what their plans were for their gripping mechanism and things like that. But it's all now it's all virtual for the regionals to get the qualifications. And what that's allowed us to do is reach a lot more areas of the country, and potentially even we're open for international, and we've had some teams at least inquire from international areas that potentially could come to participate. So it's not just a national championship, but hopefully in another year or two it'll become a world championship.
1: So, Emily, the finals are happening here. Excuse me. I knew that. Terry, the finals are happening here.
3: Yes.
1: Today being Friday is the last day of those, right?
3: Well, yesterday was the flying
1: competition.
3: So today will be the award ceremonies.
1: Awards today. Cool.
3: Yes, at 2 o'clock.
1: And what's the range of ages of the students who are participating in the finals?
3: So our youngest team, they're middle school. So they are rising sixth graders, so 11, 12 years old, all the way up to seniors, so 18.
1: Did that surprise you that you had some that were that young?
3: No. Believe it or not, middle school is a big target for any kind of STEM programs, and they are the sponges, basically. They just eat this kind of opportunities to get their hands on drones. So they loved it. So
1: if you're just joining us, we're talking with Terry Chase and with Archie Stafford, who are part of the UAS for STEM program being run by the Academy of Model Aeronautics, and finals are occurring at AirVenture Oshkosh this week. So I want to bring in a couple of other folks to chat with. First, Jerry Van Zyl, who is one of the coaches of one of the teams. So, Jerry, tell me what you're doing as you coach these young men and women.
4: Well, Mike, it's we think about the role as a mentorship role. The team have a very clear mission that is set out by the contest. And as the mentor, what we try and do is project manage and steer the team in the right directions. A lot of it is about teamwork, coaching kids in team formation, and being able to work effectively, and then being able to help them reach out to the right resources when they hit the inevitable speed bumps along the way. It's been an absolutely thrilling process. I've coached robotics teams in a number of different organizations, and this is just an incredible medium that combines so many leading-edge technologies, relevant leading-edge technologies, and gives kids a breadth and depth of experiencing and learning in those fields.
1: We're also talking with Jerry's son, Mark, who, not surprisingly, is part of the team that Jerry coaches. Hey, Mark, who brought who into this? Did you bring your dad, or did he bring you?
5: Well, actually, I think it was my brother that brought us both into this. He had originally started the competition at our school, our team, and I got so interested because I thought it was such an incredible experience. And when I got into high school, I decided I had to do it as well.
1: So tell us what team, city, state, and how old you are.
5: I am 17. I am part of the McIntosh Aeronautics team from Peachtree City, Georgia, just underneath Atlanta.
1: Great, thanks. And then we have two other participants in the finals that I have not yet met, so let me ask you if you would please kind of get close to the mic and tell us who you are, how old, and where you're from.
6: Hi, my name is Noah Rudish. I'm from Atlanta, Georgia, and I'm part of the Midtown team with G3 Drones.
1: Great.
6: And I'm 16, yeah.
1: Great. And who else is with you? Who's we've got one other student participant here.
7: Yeah, hey, I'm Visay Shapur. I'm an 18-year-old, and I'm part of the team SAR, so some assembly required, from Rockville, Maryland.
1: Okay, so we have two different teams from Georgia and then another one from Maryland. Let me just throw out a question to all of you. What's the biggest surprise that you got as you've been going through the entire program? Think about what you expected it to be when you got started. Think about what really surprised you. Mark, you go first.
5: I think what really surprised me is when I got into this, I was one of just the mission programmers. I had a very small set role, which was very important. And

0: had a lot of depth, but I was expecting to do exactly that and only that. And I was super surprised at how exactly you've got to reach out into tons of other fields of work, even as one particular specific part of the team, and how much it needs to happen everywhere that you get exposed to, you know, in regards to team planning, programming, and a lot of the other very useful aspects of the projects.
1: Okay. Anybody else? Thoughts on that?
2: For me, one of the biggest surprises is the amount of challenges that you might go through even after, like, feeling completely prepared for the competition. So, you know, it's always really important to have that mindset of being ready to persevere and be ready for those challenges, because sometimes I don't expect them to happen.
3: Yeah.
1: Other thoughts?
3: Yeah, one more thing I can add is there's a lot of space for development. You start as one role, and then you start expanding out, and there's a lot of breadth of relevance, both towards the technical detail if you want to go into it, but also the broad range of experience you can do, and it's really relevant to the industry, whether you do it through internships or jobs that may be in your future to go into.
1: Well, that's exactly the question I wanted to ask next. Archie, walk me through a couple, three potential career paths that this program might unveil or shed some light on.
4: So you're going to see a lot of kids end up in aerospace engineering, mechanical engineering, but there's also the video aspect of this. So we've got the teams that we have to use the video camera for the searching and things. So we tried to include more of the STEAM with the arts kind of thing in there as well, so the teams can understand how to use the camera and things like that. But program management is another one. Somebody's going to be take control of this team and has to kind of herd all of the team members to kind of keep that one goal, one goal that you're trying to pursue.
1: Yeah, that's great. The way that this gives a sort of a picture forward that people may not see until they actually get into it, I think that's wonderful. Mark Van Zyl, you mentioned earlier that your brother kind of got you into it. And so we have a message that was sent in on our texting gateway. Yay, Mark. Shout out the best and only little brother. Woohoo. Robbie Van Zyl.
0: Thanks, Rob Zed.
1: So we've been talking with Terry Chase and with Archie Stafford, who are part of the leadership behind the AMA USA for STEM program, Jerry Van Zyl, who is a coach, and three student participants in the finals this week. Thank you all so much for coming in. It's great to talk with you. Have a great time at AirVenture. 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Here's one first broadcast at AirVenture Oshkosh 2024.
5: This is Digital Dave.
6: And I'm Fast Eddie.
5: And we are joined by Amelia Wilson from
6: NASA.
5: She was working on something called the High Tech Program.
6: High Tech.
5: Before we came on, I was like, you mean NASA has high tech programs? Isn't all NASA a high-tech program?
6: Ba-dum-bum.
5: Da-dum-dum. Yes. Anyway, so explain high-tech.
7: Sure, yeah. I'll just start with even what that stands for and the sort of things we're doing. So it's a hybrid thermally efficient core, and even just that's a lot to unpack, right? So there's the hybrid aspect of it where we're looking at extracting power from the core as it's rotating, right? And there's a little bit of that's done today, but looking to optimize that and take more power off to power, like, electric aircraft systems. Okay. The hybridization aspect of it.
5: And just to clarify that, we're talking the core of the jet engine, not the core of the Earth.
7: Yes, that's right.
6: We need to make that distinction.
7: Yes, very true. Yeah. So we're talking about, like, commercial turbofan size, roughly 737 A320 size is what we're targeting.
5: Okay, so you want to increase the power of the engine, but not necessarily converting it directly to thrust. You're talking about using it to spin a generator.
7: Right. Yes.
5: Okay.
7: So. And that's just the one part of it. That's the hybrid part. There's also the thermal efficiency. So we're looking at advanced materials, ceramic matrix composites that have higher temperature capability than a lot of the metallic alloys that are used today in the hot section in particular.
5: Are you working with that new alloy you guys just licensed, the GRZ-897
7: GRX-810.
5: Space modulator?
6: GRX-810.
5: Yeah, that's
7: You're
5: it.
7: Right, but that's not going in this, but it's similar kind of idea, yeah.
5: Okay. So you're trying to get the temperature up to make it more efficient.
7: Mm, that's right.
5: And that's a pretty decent-sized engine, so...
7: Yes.
5: A 10% jump is huge.
7: Exactly. And that's the target goal for the project, is a 5 to 10% efficiency improvement out of the engine. So In theory, then, if you took that and put it on an advanced airframe in the future, you'd have even more efficiency benefit.
5: Yeah, yeah, a lot less cha-ching at the gas pump.
7: Yes.
5: So what exactly do you do on the program?
7: So I'm a systems engineer. I'm looking at things at a little bit of a higher level, like the overall integration of the engine components. We have a lot of what are called technical performance measures, how we assess what the components are doing, how those map up to the higher level project goals, right? I mentioned the 5 to 10%, but where is that actually coming from? So we have some metrics for the turbine, compressor, really everything that we're touching.
5: Now, how much of this at this point is just computer modeling and analysis?
7: So actually, we've been working on this for about 2 to 3 years. A lot of it so far has been component level development, like I mentioned. So we've done independent turbine testing. Later this year and into next year, we'll be doing a compressor test. But you're right in that for all these tests, we've also done some modeling just to predict how things are going in the test. So then earlier this year, we started a 5-year effort where we will actually be doing the integration and then at the end of the 5 years doing a full core demonstration. So kind of wrapping up the component level testing, moving on to overall integrated core.
5: So this is the iteration of existing technologies. Have you had any eureka moments? I'm like, oh, my goodness, well, that's amazing. Why didn't we think of that before?
7: Not so much that I can think of. The materials work has been really interesting to me. I've not, you know, that's not something that I've done before. So just seeing all of that sort of chemistry and how that's working was really cool to me. Not something that I even knew we'd put in engines, right? So.
5: Right, right. Just say, yeah, make it out of metal.
7: Right, yeah, exactly.
8: Well, now you want to go on to the other side of the spectrum here. He's talking about eureka moments. What about those moments where you look at it and go, oh, crap?
7: I think something that comes to mind is, we have a lot of materials labs at the Glenn Research Center, which is where I'm from. There was one we wanted to use for testing on this project, and it had been close to 10 years since it had been operated. So there was just a lot of even looking at the facility like, oh, boy, we got a lot of work to do to get this up and running. So these are the things you don't think about when you're starting a project, but equally important.
5: The facilities and the equipment are everything.
7: Yes.
8: Oh, yeah, absolutely.
5: So first you have to kick out all the spiders.
7: Right.
8: They must have enjoyed that.
5: And then it's like, wow, this oven is really old.
8: Well, you know, who came up with the idea of hooking a generator to the engine core and then using power generated by that to help increase the thrust on the fan unit? You know, wouldn't you just think that the mechanical connection would be enough?
7: Yeah, I know it's something they do a little bit today, the hybridization part. Just looking to increase that a little bit.
5: Okay.
7: Yeah.
5: And you're not necessarily using that power in that engine.
7: Right, for electric aircraft systems.
5: Right.
7: Kind of thinking forward to more electrified aircraft propulsion, too, in the future. So.
5: Right, so think of this as more of an APU than a thrust engine.
7: Right, right.
5: See, there you go. So it powers everything.
8: You are the man, you know.
5: Just think of how many microwave ovens they could turn on at the same time.
8: Yeah.
5: Your toast will be done in 0.6 seconds. So 5 years to finish up and hopefully have a working model, if you want to call it that.
7: Yeah, engine core demonstration is what we're calling it, right?
5: No, the Department of Acronyms is working overtime
7: again. Yeah, as always, yes.
5: The Department of Redundancy Department.
8: Yeah.
5: How do you enjoy it?
7: I think it's a lot of fun, yeah. So actually, this project is the only... I started at NASA and started on this project, so it's my first experience with it, but it's been a lot of fun learning about jet engines. You know, I have an aerospace bachelor's degree, but I went with the astro track, so I didn't learn a lot about... I know.
5: You were sorry to say that. Huh?
7: Yeah.
5: You can still get there.
7: Halfway there. But yeah, so learning just about how jet engines work has been cool for me, too.
5: Well, you never know. Maybe they'll use an electric-powered aircraft to get up to the stratosphere and then light the engine.
7: Hey, why not?
5: Right. They're talking about flinging them off the end of a flywheel, so why not this?
7: Yeah.
5: So how do you feel? I mean, engineering college prepares you to design things and come up with ideas. But
7: sure.
5: When you got out there, I'm sure it was like, wow, this is a lot harder than I thought it was going to be.
7: Yeah, definitely. A lot going on. A lot of things you don't think about, right? Like doing a project at school, maybe you're focused on one area of like a technical area. But now in a systems engineering role, I'm kind of looking at everything all the time.
5: Right,
7: so
5: you got to make it all
7: a lot
5: fit
7: to think
5: together.
7: About. Yes, yes.
5: And play nice.
7: Yes.
8: And you've learned the one really big thing that they can't teach you in college. And that is everything that works good in theory doesn't necessarily work good in reality.
7: Yes, exactly.
5: Computer models. And then there's the other thing that I always say. take your best time and money estimates, triple them, and you'll probably be about right.
7: Yes, definitely, for sure.
5: So, yeah, those are things that I'll teach you in school.
7: No.
8: Well, they're important lessons to learn, too, because there's a lot of stuff out there in theoretical fields that just doesn't work in reality.
5: One day it will.
8: Someday.
5: It will. Have no doubt.
8: Yep, you'll be over the rainbow when it works.
5: Maybe. Or we'll go over the rainbow.
8: Go over the rainbow.
5: So systems integrate. Are you one of many systems engineers?
7: We have three. Well, three on the NASA side. So our industry partners will also have systems engineers. But yes, three on NASA, one lead systems engineer. I'm a little bit lower level than that.
5: Well, you're just
7: as
5: getting
7: a young
5: started.
7: Person. Yes, just, right.
5: But the sky's the limit. Get it?
7: Yep. Got it.
5: She probably has that over her desk.
7: Yeah.
5: Heard that before.
8: No, it's not a limit. It's her playground.
5: Oh, that's even better.
7: That's even better. A good one. Yeah.
5: What was that line? I'm from Iowa. I only work in space.
8: Yeah.
5: So you can say the same thing.
7: All right.
5: And so far, it's going well.
7: Yes.
5: Do you think you guys are going to be on track?
7: Yep. I would say so. Yeah.
5: Good. Good. I want to see this thing.
8: Have you run into any problems that have been real head scratchers?
7: I don't think so, no. Like I mentioned before, getting some of the test facilities and capabilities ready. Maybe wasn't something we were prepared to do. But
5: that wasn't necessarily in the scope of the program.
7: Right, exactly.
5: It is now.
7: Yes.
5: Here's your new lab. They opened the door, right?
7: Right, I know. We try to take credit for all those facility improvements we're doing, too.
5: Yeah.
7: Right.
5: Well, that's you just put in a ticket because I need 37 outlets, please.
7: Yeah.
8: Well, it seems to me like it's got a very interesting project. But here's my question.
7: Sure.
8: Okay. Jet engines generate a tremendous amount of heat. Mm-hmm. How are you going to take that into consideration with the equipment required to hybridize the engine itself?
7: Yeah, that's a good question. Not really sure. That's a little bit outside of what I'm looking at. But
5: okay.
7: Yeah.
5: Well, it has an exhaust pipe, you know.
8: Yeah, but still, things get toasty.
5: That's
7: true.
5: Correct. As long as you point the heaty thing away from the toasty thing, you're probably all right.
8: Technical terms.
5: Yes, take that back to your next engineering meeting.
7: That's
5: yes.
7: What I'll say.
5: So what are we doing with that heaty thing?
7: I know they are, at least in the turbine and compressor areas, looking at different cooling hole patterns and that sort of thing. But, you know, everything's a trade. So
5: exactly.
7: How much cooling, we're going to lose efficiency, right? Those sorts of things. So
8: Well, it doesn't do any... It doesn't do your efficiency any good if it burns up because it's overheated.
5: Oh, it was great. It was super efficient for about 39 seconds.
8: Yeah, and then it just flambé.
5: Then it melted. No, I'm sure you guys have taken all that into consideration. Mm-hmm. And how big are we talking about? Are we talking like, you said it was an engine size of a 737.
7: That's right. And actually, I didn't mention this before. One of the things we're doing is shrinking the size of the core, so to increase the bypass ratio. So a little bit smaller than maybe they are today, but yeah. Similar to that 737
5: size. Now, I'm kind of interested. When I think of a fan bypass engine, that's a thrust engine to me.
7: Yeah.
5: So what are you doing with the bypass there? You're running that through a power turbine as well?
7: I think what you said before is still a thrust engine, just with a bigger bypass.
5: Okay.
7: Yeah.
5: Okay. I thought this was strictly to turn a generator and nothing else with the exhaust.
7: Oh,
5: but now you're talking combination.
7: Yep.
5: So it'll fly the airplane and run the microwave.
7: Yes.
5: Good. Good.
7: Get your hot coffee.
5: That's right. Keep the TV on because I want to watch a movie.
8: And I was going to say, keep that Wi-Fi going. That's critical.
5: That's even more important.
7: Right.
5: Yeah.
7: I didn't have it on the way here.
8: You
7: want to have upset about it.
8: You want to have cranky passengers? Pull the plug on the Wi-Fi.
7: Yeah, right. Or the air conditioning.
8: Yeah.
5: Well, can you? Well, you know, 600,000 people. That's a lot of Wi-Fi.
8: Oh, air conditioning is easy to do because it's like minus 40 outside.
7: Well, yes, that's true. That's true.
5: Yeah, you don't want to sit next to that open window, though.
8: It's a little drafty at altitude.
5: And in the back, we've got the really cheap seats.
8: Yeah.
5: Come with a blanket. Planning on staying?
7: Yeah, definitely.
5: See, now we're getting all the dirt out, so when her boss hears this. Would you recommend that job?
7: Yeah, definitely. Yeah.
5: Cool. So, all right, tell them you sent you.
7: Sorry?
5: You just tell people that you sent them.
7: Oh, yes. That's right.
5: So hopefully things are going to go well.
8: It sounds like a great opportunity. You're working with cool things and cool people.
7: Yeah, and that sums it up.
5: But they're doing hot stuff.
7: Right.
5: Very
7: hot.
8: No,
5: all right. We've been speaking with Amelia Wilson from NASA And this is Digital Dave.
8: And this is Fast Eddie, and I'm sure she's glad it's over at and EAA Radio.
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10: This is a first for On the Fly, and actually for any show that I know of on EAA Radio, to now. We have arrived at the week's hangar, and that's a first for us, and we're so excited to be over here. We've been trying to do this for quite a few years, and the technology has arisen, and now we are here. And so many important things to EAA year-round, not only convention time, but year-round happen in this place. So I'm super excited to be talking with John Hopkins today. He's the manager of aircraft maintenance for EAA all year round. John, welcome.
11: Yeah, thank you. Good to be here.
10: Thanks for joining us. And I'm really excited to hear all about the week's hangar and what you do and what happens over here. But let's start with week's hangar stands for Kermit Weeks, you know.
11: Yeah. Hangar. Yeah.
10: Let's start with some history. How Week's Hangar came to be, and then we'll talk a little bit about what it does.
11: Yeah, well, when I first started, I was a new freshly minted AMP back in 1982, and I went out into the big world looking for a place to go to work, and nobody was hiring, and I had gone on a big Minnesota Wisconsin tour putting out my resumes and stuff, and I had stopped in here at the time. Tony Getz was running the facility. And
10: it was a different facility.
11: Facility back then, but anyway, so wound up here. But yeah, the Kermit Weeks Hangar was really started. There was a story that I heard from Paul at one time. Was there was this young guy that came to an air show back when it was early in up here in Oshkosh, and was really interested in what EAA was doing. And had talked to Paul a little bit, and at some point later on, he mailed a bunch of paper stock up to EAA and told him to sit on it for a while, and he would call when he thought it was worth something. And I think he had sent it to Tom maybe at the time, and they put this stock somewhere on a shelf and hadn't heard anything for several years. And then they got a call from this guy named Kermit Weeks from out of Florida saying, I think you need to sell that paper that I had sent to you. And Tom and Paul were talking to each other, and it's like, who is this guy, and what's this paper stock he's talking about? Where is it? And it took them a certain amount of time to go searching around. I think at the time they still had the stuff down in Hale's Corners. And they found the stock. They found out what it was worth, and it was a substantial amount of money at that point, and it was enough to build this facility. So in honor of Kermit, they put his name on the building, which he never asked him to do. He didn't want his name put on the building, but they put it on there anyway.
10: Necessarily,
11: so it became the Kermit Weeks Flight Research Center. Yeah, so that's kind of how it got started.
10: And it lives till this day and does a lot of amazing work for the organization. So you're the head of all of EAA maintenance. That entails a lot. So let's talk a little bit about year-round activities here at the week's hangar.
11: Yeah, so we, you know, preparation, we do a lot of preparation work in the wintertime. We support whatever program EAA wants to do, whether it's air tour programs, the airplanes that fly behind the museum, we take care of those over here. If it's an Air Academy program with the Cessna Skycatchers, we maintain those all summer and make sure the airplanes are ready. The Sport Pilot program that's going to kick off here again right after Air Venture, we have two of those coming up this fall.
10: The Sport Pilot Academy.
11: The Sport Pilot Academy stuff. All of those airplanes, helicopters that are flying over it, that we have two of those now. We had one, but now we have two, and then we EAA leases a couple of the others, so there's four of them over there flying.
10: All Bell 47.
11: So we just cover a lot of territory here. We had a powered parachute we were flying last year. We decided not to fly it this year, so we cover everything kind of from kites to warbirds and everything in between. So it's a very interesting assortment of aircraft that we get to work on.
10: So a lot of our listeners probably are not too familiar with some of those programs you talked about. But one thing that almost everybody is familiar with is, of course, the B-17 program and the Ford Trimotor program. And I'm assuming that those take a lot of your time throughout the year.
11: They do, yeah. Ford Trimotor is not quite as bad, but it takes a certain amount of work to keep that airplane going. And there's always something that comes up, whether it's a brake issue or something, it's locating parts and keeping, you know, the airplane's, you know, in another 4 or 5 years here, it's going to be 100 years old, if you can believe that. So it's certainly older than I am by a long shot already. So, and then, of course, the B-17 is a very high-maintenance airplane. We have some issues with the spar terminals and some of that, which will be a pretty substantial project coming up in the future here, but it's something that's within our wheelhouse, and I think we can get it done.
10: Yeah, so. Well, that's fantastic. And, you know, I mean, there's a lot of veterans around this country that, you know, really relish the visit of the B-17 when it comes around. So it's an important project,
11: and
10: it's really great that you're able to keep those flying. And the Ford Trimotor, of course, it does go on tour throughout the year, but it is super popular here at AirVenture.
11: Oh, yeah, it flies. Flies from 7 in the morning until they tell them to put it away at night, you know, until easily 3 o'clock, 4 o'clock. Most of the time it even flies during the air show. We work it out off of the east-west runway here instead of the north-south where the air show is going on. So very popular. People are lined up for it all day long over there. It's a great ride. It gets people to get a chance to see AirVenture from the air. It's a quick ride, but you get to see it all. So it's pretty cool.
10: Yeah, it's pretty cool how they have organized getting that thing in and out of here so efficiently with the craziness going on here, you know. And of course, it doesn't fly during the air show, but it starts in the morning and off it goes. Yep. And so let's talk a little bit about how you need to staff, because I see a lot of staff around here. Obviously, maintaining these kind of airplanes and this number of aircraft of varying kinds, like you said, requires some specialized skills. I assume that you hire your mechanics and then you train them in-house.
11: Yeah, you pretty much have to. Most of the guys that come here have already, some have worked other places, but generally they're always GA. 172s, 182s, 210s, maybe some Cirruses and that sort of thing. Here we don't have any of those, so we have one 172 and a 210, but it's a teaching thing. You know, I've pretty much worked on everything, so what they don't know, I can fill in the gaps, and we can kind of teach as we go, and we have little group sessions sometimes if there's a magneto that's peculiar to a certain airplane. I get the guys together and kind of show them how the thing works, so everybody kind of learns as a group that way, so I don't have to teach it 5 times. I can teach it 1 time, and then 5 guys get it, you know.
10: Yeah. And even if the 5 guys don't get it, at least 3 of them will, and they can help the other two.
11: The other two can help out, and they don't make the same painful mistakes that I made when I learned how to take care of it. So,
10: right.
11: So it works out well that way. And then those guys then become trainers. You know, if somebody decides to move on and go do something else, then these guys have a good practical knowledge of some of these airplanes too. So we all learn off of each other. So.
10: Now, obviously, you've acquired a lot of tools and utility equipment in here and parts.
11: Parts.
10: So that seems like a challenge in itself to just keep track of everything you have.
11: Yeah.
10: Like, jack stands and tow bars and everything.
11: Yep, you got to have it. That's the hard part about having one of everything is equipment doesn't work on all things. So you wind up with an awful lot of support equipment, for each individual airplane, and it takes up a lot of space. And there again, it's a learning curve for all the guys. It's like, well, you don't use those jacks on that airplane. You got to use the white ones over here because that's the only ones that fit. And that sort of thing, and then finding parts, you know, that's something, I'm always kind of aware of where an airplane is at, and what I can see coming down the pike as the next problem, like with a B-17, what am I going to need 2 years from now? And I'm already looking for those parts on eBay, Aero Trader, wherever. I always kind of have that stuff in the back of my mind. So when that stuff pops up, you're ready to buy it. You know, you need to get it so that you can keep the airplanes operating.
10: Right. So, now, I would assume some of the stuff is just not available. You have to make it, right?
11: Yep. Yep. We work with some machine shops and things, and we work a lot with the FAA and getting parts and stuff done.
10: I noticed back here you've got a lot of brakes and you've got a lot of metal working tools back here.
11: Yep.
10: So that some of the stuff you can just bend right here and that fabricate.
11: Yeah, we do a lot of sheet metal repairs and stringer repairs, formers, stringers and stuff. You know, we can go back to different manufacturers, Alcoa, and give them a die number, and they can reproduce the stringer material for us if we need to. So
10: that's
11: there's
10: amazing
11: ways of getting things done.
10: Yeah. Well, John, we're going to just take a break, and then we're going to come back and get a little bit more specific into everyone wants to know more about the Tri-Motors, the program specifically.
11: Sure.
10: And then later on in the show, we're going to get to talk to the chief pilot for the Tri-Motor program, which a lot of the pilots will love that segment.
11: Yeah, talk to Bill.
10: Yeah, we'll talk to Bill Sleeper. So we're going to take a break, and we're going to come back and do some more talks. We're at the Weeks Hangar. We're over on the north side of the airport at AirVenture. 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
12: Here's an interview from 2024.
8: Are you there?
5: I am. Now I'm here.
8: There you are.
5: Oh, I felt I had no voice for a moment. I felt like Neo in the Matrix.
8: You'll never
5: blank
8: feel,
5: stare.
8: You'll never feel like Neo in the Matrix. Who are you kidding?
5: Anyway, joining us is Nicole Stevens,
8: our last guest of 2024,
5: and it says Noah on her shirt.
8: Noah.
5: That's not really her name.
8: No,
5: her name is Nicole.
13: Right.
5: That's close though, right?
13: Close. Starts with the same letter. Yeah.
5: And you're dealing with the NOAA website for aviation weather info.
13: Right. Yeah. The NOAA National Weather Service website. I work at the Aviation Weather Center working on the slightly newly released last October aviationweather.gov website.
5: Okay, so I'm writing that down.
8: You've got a new website, which means that you hired a new spider.
13: Sure. Yeah. Yeah. We keep all the bugs around. We like to have those to help us out.
5: Her job is to get the bugs out of the website, not put more in. So what can we? We can find out everything about weather, I'm assuming.
13: Absolutely. Yeah. And that website's full of all sorts of fun stuff. We've been coming to shows like this. We've been talking to pilots for the last decade or so, getting information. What do they want? What do they want changed? What's new in technology that we need to include now? And we work to incorporate all of that into this new website. So we have it mobile responsive now, so you can look at it on your phone and tablet as well as on a desktop, where our old site was really designed for a desktop and only really worked on a desktop.
5: Now it'll work on my phone. I can't see it on the phone anyway, but at least it's there.
13: It actually scales, so it should work the same on a phone as a desktop, but some of your letters might be abbreviated, so it would say something, you know, AWC instead of Aviation Weather Center. We kind of just contract some of the words so that you still get just as big a text on your phone as you would on a desktop.
5: You know, that brings a question to mind. When you see the aviation weather forecast and it's all that international approved, can't they afford to buy the rest of the letters in the words?
13: Oh, no. We like to keep them small and make you guess.
5: Yeah, I believe that. What does that mean again?
8: Is that some kind of medieval torture?
5: And I think there's a vowel shortage as well. I think should order more vowels.
8: It's that blasted, Wheel of Fortune?
5: Yeah.
8: They've got all the vowels.
5: So aviation weather hasn't changed much, but the way we present it, it has.
13: Yeah, absolutely. We're trying to come up with new ways, new technology. The whole website's built around this graphical forecast for aviation now, which is an interactive and fully customizable map. So you can zoom in and pan over your location. You can add the layers that you want. You can move the time slider forward and backward in time, kind of like a YouTube slider on the bottom of the
8: screen. Wait a minute. We can scratch the weather now.
13: Yeah, now you get to decide your own weather.
5: If there's a submit button on the bottom, then you got something. We can change it.
13: Wouldn't that be something? If we get to decide the weather, right? Not just guessing the weather, we get to decide it.
5: Well, that's what they say, right? Everybody complains about the weather, but nobody does anything.
13: If only we got to actually decide the weather, not just predict the weather.
5: Yeah, there are those days.
13: Absolutely.
5: So how long have you been doing it?
13: Yeah, I've been working on the website for about 5 years now. We finally, again, got it released last October, and now I continue to do other research and development projects at the Aviation Weather Center, looking at new ways to show turbulence to pilots in a way that they can actually interpret it, showing icing, showing different products. And our goal at the Aviation Weather Center is to give the pilots, to give the traffic managers the best information they can have to make their own decisions.
5: What's the update rate? Is it like plus or minus 15 minutes or something like that?
13: Oh, even faster than that. The observations are updating every 5 minutes or less. So we have radar data that's as up to date as we can get it. We've got METARs updating. Those typically update once an hour. But we get them if we get a special or anything like that, that'll update right away when we get that as well.
5: Okay. Because we've been having a lot of those specials lately with all these pop-up storms all over the country.
13: Absolutely, and the smoke coming in and everything else as well.
5: I keep forgetting about that.
8: Yeah.
5: We haven't had that down in Pennsylvania this year.
8: Not recently, so far.
5: But I understand it's here.
13: Not yet, at least. Yeah.
5: Wow. Those darn Canadians are trying to burn down the country.
8: Well, I was going to say, with all of the interesting weather that we've had this year, you people must be on your toes.
13: Oh, absolutely. Yeah, our forecasters at the Aviation Weather Center, they're the ones that put out your SIGMATs, your GRMATs, all of that stuff. And they've been keeping busy making sure that all the areas are covered, your convective forecasts are up to date, so that you guys know where and when you can fly.
8: And I was going to say, another thing that seems to be increasing are reports of people, passengers and crew getting hurt on airliners that encounter turbulence. Seems to be a fair amount of that these days.
13: It does sound like that, yeah. And, I mean, if you're seated in your plane buckled up, you really shouldn't be going anywhere, but it does sound like they're hitting some more severe turbulence every once in a while.
5: Everybody takes the seatbelt off as soon as a little light goes out.
13: I know.
5: So, no, I'm not doing that. Are you working on new technologies to help see clearer turbulence?
13: We work on different or with different models and different people that are working on the models to evaluate them and make sure we're getting the most accurate and updated model. We get higher resolution. We're getting more aerial coverage,
5: okay. All
13: of that stuff. And our team is evaluating it so that we know it's accurate before we share it with everyone else.
8: Well, you know, one of the things that has always caught my eye, we've got more airliners and more airplanes flying than ever before. Is it possible that a lot of this clear air turbulence is the wake from other aircraft?
13: It could be, yeah. I mean, it could be microburst. It could be other aircraft. I don't forecast a whole lot. Specifically forecasting, I do a lot of work with data and weather models, not necessarily forecasting itself.
5: Right. So you're gathering what is now, but not looking at what might be.
13: Yeah, well, I'll look at the weather models that are predicting the future, but I'm not necessarily the one putting a warning over a certain area.
8: Okay.
5: Oh, I got it. So she's the one that draws all those little spaghetti lines on the screen?
8: Yeah.
5: Oh, look, let's the letter E.
13: Those are done by our forecasters. Yeah, those GRMATs, all the extra lines, all the options, all of that.
8: Oh, she's the one who's putting the information into the weather Ouija board.
5: I'm telling you, I love it. There's a guy in there who wasn't doing good on Wednesday, wasn't feeling well, and he's almost, let's put this in there and see if anybody notices.
13: Oh, man. Hopefully not. But I guess it could happen, right?
5: I hope not, too. I'm sure they're very professional. I know I'm not. But anyway.
8: Well, the problem being is that the weather changes. It's very capricious at times.
5: Yeah, and it never tells us what it's going to do next.
8: That's exactly right. And it sits there and just says, hold my beer.
13: Absolutely. Keeps you guessing.
8: It does.
5: Have you seen increases in severe weather? That's a dumb question. I mean, we've all noticed it on the news.
13: It all comes down to the time of year, the temperatures. If it's nice and warm and moist air, you're going to get more convection. You're going to get more of those thunderstorms. The public notices that more. And
5: complaints.
13: And we see it. Yeah, absolutely. I know Minnesota's been getting tons of rain this year, or this summer, which is new for them, and they're still dealing with some of that stuff. Yeah, absolutely.
5: And we in Pennsylvania were going without rain for quite a while, and then we just started getting series of pop-up and squall lines night after night.
13: Oh, man.
8: Yeah, we got hammered a couple of times in our area.
5: But we needed the water.
8: We did, but we didn't need the straight-line winds that went with it.
5: Yep.
8: I mean, trees and power lines are down everywhere.
5: Well, next time, take switch that off, straight line wins, before you hit submit.
8: I was trying to. It wouldn't let me do
13: it. Yeah, no. Next time. Next time.
5: Yeah, yeah, next update.
8: I'm sitting there looking at it going, stupid website.
5: So there are so many mechanisms for pilots to get weather information. Do you recommend we start with you?
13: Yeah, actually, I do recommend that. All of those websites, the Four Flights, your Garmin, your all of that stuff is taking info from our website, from our forecasters, from the models that we have already deemed the best for that product, and they're using our weather models. So ultimately, to get the big picture, all of everything, aviationweather.gov is what has all of the original information. Sometimes some of those other parties will repackage them or package the information that you might need for your flight, but to get the full big picture, site would be a good place to start. Yeah.
5: Yeah, this flying's got so much planning involved.
8: It really does.
5: What happened to just getting in the airplane and going?
8: Well, now things are more complicated.
5: I guess. Or we're supposed to be more informed to make us safer.
13: Exactly. We'll try to give you as much information as we can so that you have a nice, safe flight with all the information that you can get and that you might need.
5: I'm in danger of information overload. That's my only problem.
13: Absolutely, absolutely. And if you're getting different information from different sources, it is sometimes hard to pick what is the right source.
5: I mean, you can't even get three people with phones to give you the same forecast because they're all using different weather apps.
13: Absolutely, absolutely.
5: So, yeah.
8: And, you know, a lot of this stuff comes from NOAA, too. The weather radar, the forecasts and everything.
5: The rock outside the window.
8: The rock outside the window, the wind chain.
13: Right, right.
8: You know, there's just a lot of stuff. It can be.
5: But she can say with confidence that they're the best.
8: Of course.
13: oh, we try. Yes, absolutely.
5: That'll be in your paycheck next week.
8: Not only are they the best, but they are the source.
5: They are the authority.
8: Yes. We've had fun with you guys in the past when we've had heavy weather roll through. And it was
5: when weather breaks, we're right there.
8: Right there, yep. We'll fix it. When weather breaks, we'll fix it.
5: if only. Well, we've been speaking with Nicole Stevens of NOAA. Aviation Weather Center.
8: Right.
5: Got it. This is Digital Dave.
8: And I'm Fast Eddie, and we're signing off for last time on Silly Sunday. 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
15: I'm Farid Gio, along with Paul Preidecker, and it's about 12:32 here at Air Venture Day 2, 84 degrees, and a wind of 1 mile per hour, so it's just...
16: It's a typical day at EAA,
15: it's
16: right?
15: It's summer in Wisconsin, we're glad you're here. And joining us right now, Brett Pugsley, who is a Super Guppy research pilot, NASA's Super Guppy, arrived here on Sunday. And I wasn't even on the airport. I was a little bit west of here. And it immediate social media sensation when it arrived. Everybody just, there's some sort of visceral reaction, positive. Positive visceral reaction to this airplane. And what do you think that is, Brett?
17: Well, maybe because they first thought it was a blimp coming here. It was coming in pretty fast, right? No, it's a strange, it's an odd flying vehicle. It's really a one of a kind. I tell you what, there's different models that were made back over the years, but right now this is the only Super Guppy that is flying. There was only four Super Guppy turbines that were made. That's this model here. And we're the only one flying in the world right now. So that's what makes this plane very special. And how large it is another thing that makes it so special. And people love to come see us.
15: It's obviously, this is purpose-built. So what was its primary purpose?
17: Sure. Well, you know, way back in the 60s when we're doing the space race, trying to go to the moon, trying to beat the Russians going over there, they're building the Saturn V Stage 3 rocket, and they're building it in Long Beach, California. And it took a long time for them to put that sucker on a barge and bring it through the Panama Canal and get it over to Kennedy Space Center to build the rocket together. So there's some entrepreneurs out in California that said, hey, you know what? We're going to go talk to NASA. We think we have an idea to help them out and get this the third stage quicker over to the Kennedy Space Center. And so they developed a plane that would fit that stage, and the rest is history. I tell you what, ever since then, we've been flying space parts, you know, around the United States, helping us out.
15: So did it slow down at all during the space shuttle years? Because rocketry now has evolved. It was obviously the Gemini and Apollo programs, and then kind of the space shuttle took over, and it had its own transport, but obviously there were the booster rockets. But now we're kind of getting back to where we're doing ballistic, or I should say everything's going back on top of rockets again.
17: Sure. You know, the interesting thing is, you know, ever since the 60s, you know, we've been having, like you said, you've got different types of rockets, but we've been involved in all the different parts of space. And, you know, we've got times where we're really busy, and there's times where we haven't been as busy. But I tell you, once we got into the, you know, the space shuttle era, what did we do with our plane? We were actually moving parts from all around the United States over to Kennedy Space Center to put it onto the shuttle so they could take it up to the International Space Station and build the space station. So we were still active in helping to build the space station. Right now, we're moving parts for the Orion capsule. We moved a lot of the pieces of Artemis 1 around the United States, whether it's a test article, heat shields. We brought the whole top portion from Kennedy Space Center up to Ohio. They had to do some testing in a vacuum chamber, and then we had to bring it back to the Kennedy Space Center. So we've been really involved. It's such a versatile vehicle, and since it's so huge, we can move these big objects around the United States, where you couldn't do that with a truck because you got all these bridges and all these things kind of in our way. Well, we got this mighty big plane that can move these big pieces. They just can't be that heavy.
16: Brett, if I were looking at your pilot certificate, would I see something like Super Guppy typewriting on it, or what is your qualification to fly that?
17: Well, so we do everything in-house, so I don't have a specific typewriting for plane. But I am checked out, of course, in the Super Guppy, and I'm one of the aircraft commanders.
16: So what's a crew complement for a mission where you're moving parts?
17: So it's pretty diverse set of folks. We have we always fly with two pilots, so we always got one who's flying, one who's monitoring, moving all the controls. We have a flight engineer who's in charge of really the engines, and he also sets all the power settings for us. So we're pretty busy, or he's pretty busy in the back. I mean, this is 1940s technology here. Like, if a generator goes out, he has to turn it off so it doesn't catch fire. It's not a computer that turns the thing off, right? And then we have another flight engineer who's also his backup. We'll have a loadmaster who's involved with getting the object or cargo on and off the plane. Also, while we're flying, he goes back and makes sure that it's still secure. We also fly with mechanics because it's an old airplane. We're going to have issues on the road. It happens, but they're there to fix the plane. And you know, it depends on our mission. Sometimes we have some special observers. It just kind of depends with what's going on. Sometimes we have an engineer with us, just depending on our payload.
15: I may have not either. Either I missed this or I didn't ask this before, but what is this this airplane, what's the platform it's based on before it was modified?
17: So all these Super Guppies were based on a KC-97. The civilian variant was the Boeing 377. Sure. So this airplane that's out there right now, it was put together back in 1982, but there's pieces of that plane that are off of a 377 and also a KC-97. I mean, if you go up there and look at the cockpit, it's a 1940s cockpit. So everybody who's listening out there, you guys got to come out here. You can't get you up in the cockpit, but you got to check out this airplane.
15: And it's turboprop, correct?
17: It is. Okay. So we have four turboprops on there. They are the T-56 engines. They're P-3 engines. And we also have C-130 props.
16: So as a training person, I'm trying to think about, you know, here comes a new individual who's going to be certified to fly this airplane. There's got to be something different about training. Your topics have to be a little bit different. The issues about weight and balance, the airframe itself and the shape of it. So who's put all that together?
17: So, that's a great question. I'll tell you
16: I'm guessing we're not going to get in a simulator to learn how to fly this thing.
17: Yeah, there's no simulator. You know, when we first went to, because this plane actually was in France up until 1997, and we acquired this vehicle from Airbus back in 97. So we sent crews over there to train, but like you said, there's no simulator.
16: Yeah.
17: It's just, you know, in-house, you know, it's the flight engineers. They'll teach the pilots about all the systems because it comes from the P3 world, C-130 world. We hire flight engineers that have that background, so they teach the pilots about the systems because they're the same systems on the plane. And then really, it's just all hands-on. I mean, it's just
16: sure.
17: a little bit of pilot-to-pilot kind of chit-chat, talk about the flying qualities of this plane and how to fly it, study the flight manual, and let's go.
16: Yeah, we're speaking with Brett Pugsley, who is the NASA Super Guppy research pilot. And one more question. I should probably know this just by thinking about physics, but are we pressurized in this airplane, or there is no pressurization?
17: So there is some pressurization. It's only in the cockpit portion.
16: Uh-huh.
17: So only just in the front part of the nose, it's pressurized. The rest, it'd be a nightmare trying to pressurize that.
16: Yeah.
17: So
15: just not enough bleed air for that.
17: So yeah, there's not enough, and it also got, you know, you talk about the physics of the body squeezing out with all that pressure. So we only pressurize the front of the cockpit, and we can only go as high as 25,000 feet.
16: Sure.
15: So how does it fly?
17: Exactly how she looks. She's a little ungainly, and she's a little slow to respond. You know, you put an input in, and, you know, maybe about a second later, she'll react. So it will definitely tend to people who are a little bit high-gain pilots. You can get into some pilot-induced oscillations, whether it's, you know, tracking the center line down the runway, or even when we flare and touch down, we can get into some porpoising going down the runway as well.
15: So you were just talking about the whole airship thing, and it flies seems to fly a little bit like an airship.
17: Yeah, sure does.
15: What are some other interesting flight characteristics that you've encountered in flying it?
17: Well, we generally try to land at about a three-point attitude. That doesn't always happen, and we have to push the nose down as soon as we touch down. If we don't get the nose down, we'll start porpoising. So you might have saw that. We probably touched down in one of our mains because we had a crosswind when we landed. But as soon as we touch down, you got to push the nose down, and then sometimes you'll get on the nose wheel, you lift both mains back up in the air, and you're kind of wheelbarrowing down the runway, which is kind of interesting, too, because you get into a good crosswind, or crosswind limitation is 20 knots, and it can be pretty challenging to track center line and stay straight going down the center line of the runway.
15: And I didn't get a close look at it walking in because the Dreamlifter got in front of it, I think, today, but is there any sort of ventral additions to it, just kind of to keep to help with yaw and things like that, or to at least keel some extra strakes or anything?
17: There's nothing extra on that plane, not at all. And I tell you what, the
16: flight look like there's a few extra rivets, though.
17: Yeah, there's extra rivets, right? We've extended some parts. The other thing, too, the flight controls, I don't know if I mentioned this, but there's no hydraulic boosts. Mm-hmm. I mean, these are just cables.
16: It's
17: and
16: just pulleys. Bullion cables.
17: Yep, that's it.
16: And, kind of old style classic.
17: Yep, a lot of strength. Turning the yoke, a lot of times when we're flying, like I said, the engineer, he's running the throttles, and then I got two hands on the yoke to work the crosswinds and land.
16: What's your call sign?
17: Pugs.
15: Pugs, all right.
17: Yeah, pretty easy after the last name.
16: Yeah.
15: And you flew fast movers before this, right?
17: I sure did. I used to fly F-18s in the Navy.
15: Oh, wow. So this is different.
17: It is. It's much slower.
15: Do you think you could trap with this thing? Without assuming the superstructure is not in the way.
17: Yeah, I put a tail hook on. I'm sure we can get her aboard.
15: I had another question about the flight characteristics, and it's already fallen out of my brain.
16: I feel overcome with sadness about the parade.
15: I know, because we're going to be so illuminating about...
16: What about the range?
17: The range? It really depends on our payload.
16: There's no area refueling.
17: No area refueling, okay. No. And so when we had that payload, we were going from Ohio down to Florida, we only had a range of about 300 miles. And that's just based because we had a 48,000-pound load on the aircraft.
16: So this gets attention, right? So when you land at an airport... Is it automatically a tourist attraction, or sometimes you're just in and out?
17: For the most part, yes. People are watching. They know where the Guppy is flying. I tell you, one of our favorite spots is to drop through Phoenix, Mesa Gateway. I think the second to last time I was there, we had two news helicopters out there watching us come in, and about 300 folks just waiting to see us land and come chat with us while we're refueling and getting some food.
15: Is there the nose is opening light that needs to be that goes off if the class are not working? in the front there where the nose pivots
17: up. No, we don't have any kind of light like that. But, I mean, to close the nose, if you want to ask that question there, we've got 22 basically hydraulic bolts that come through and latch on up to hold it together. But, no, there's no light. So if the nose is about to fall off, we have no idea.
15: How long are you here for?
17: We're here till Thursday morning. We'll be taking off at 8:30 in the morning.
15: Brett, thanks very much for joining us.
17: You're welcome. It was a great time. Good chat with you.
15: We've been speaking with Brett Pugsley, NASA Super Guppy Research Pilot. 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
19: Welcome to EAA Radio. I'm Wireless Mike, and joining us today is Danny Sims with the FAA, giving us some tips on weather briefings. So a lot of people, you know, when they got their private pilot's license, you know, they were taught, you know, this is how you get the weather. And, you know, maybe it's been a few years since they've really, you know, had a lot of practice doing that. What tools are available, and what do you guys recommend for getting a good, solid weather briefing?
20: Yeah, Mike, and thank you for letting me be here to talk about this, because we get a lot of feedback from the pilot community about exactly what you said. There's so many weather products out there. Which ones should I be looking at for aviation purposes, and what's going to help me, and am I understanding them correctly? So before I get into some of the tools themselves, one of the things that we really like to stress is develop a process. And you can start this process 6 to 7 days out in advance of starting to look at the weather. One of the things we really like at that stage is using a prog chart. As I said, 6 to 7 days out in advance, you can start to look at those. They give you the big picture. Now, of course, we're not advocating you make your go, no-go decision at that time. But at least you're going to see, okay, is there going to be a frontal zone in my area that I'm interested in going in? Am I going to have to fly through that low-pressure system? Where are the areas of precipitation moving? You can get a lot of that information. And just like today here, we got a nice southerly flow of moist air coming up out of the Gulf of Mexico. That's going to bring some showers and thunderstorms to the area. So you can get an idea of that at the very beginning. So there's prog charts. We really, really stress those to get that big picture look. There's some weather prediction models that are running that will go out 6 or 7 days. They're primarily geared toward the meteorologist, but we've given some guidance on where you can find those on the web. They're provided by the National Weather Service, and you can look at those, again, to give you an idea of what's going to happen. Keep in mind, 6 or 7 days out in advance, there's a lot of uncertainty in those forecasts. And so don't hang your hat on it, you know, but again, you can get that big picture. And then as you start to get closer in time, 3 to 4 days out in advance, there's some other products you can start looking at. One of the things that I really like to stress to our pilot community is the Storm Prediction Center Convective Outlook products. It's not designed for aviation, but again, it gives you a big picture of where thunderstorms are expected for the next 3 days. They provide a verbal description that goes along with that, that gives you some more detail. But then, it gives you an idea of, am I going to have thunderstorms when I'm looking to fly? So those are some things. Then we start getting the, 48 hours in advance. You also then can start talking to flight services to get an outlook briefing. Again, a good tool. And I'll come back to that in just a second, the role of flight services here. But then as we start to get closer and closer, we start turning to what I like to point our users to is the aviationweather.gov site. Not because it's the best, but we have worked with NOAA very much on that. We in the FAA, we have developed weather products that we've then transitioned and are available there. The price is actually very good since it is free.
19: It's free.
20: Right, yeah. Exactly.
19: Yeah.
20: Yeah.
19: But you guys did some big update to that not too long ago.
20: That's right. That's right. The Weather Service just this past fall finally made live a big update that made it accessible on phones, tablets, virtually anything. It's a different look and feel, as many people will tell us. But once you start getting into it and once you get a little bit more training and familiarity with it, the responses have been pretty favorable. It allows you to animate a lot of products on the fly, being able to zoom in, zoom out, to focus on that area that you're interested in. And that's really starting with that big picture. 6 to 7 days out advance. Then as you move closer to when you actually want to fly, narrowing your focus to the region that you're concerned about.
19: What other products do you have? If you're not don't have the aviationweather.gov, you don't have the flight service briefing, are there other ways to access this information?
20: With the advent of the internet, that information's available practically at your fingertips all the time. It's just a matter of where do you get it. Our industry partners are fantastic about providing that. I mean, I don't know the number of weather-related sites on the internet that are providing you this information, but it's available. It really is. I think the big thing is not so much where do I find it, but how do I understand it, and what is it that I use? And that's what we were trying to work with our pilot community also. From coming to events like AirVenture and hearing from them, my role is primarily overseeing the research of new products, but by coming out here, I've heard it over and over again. As a community, we need help in understanding these products. And so that's where we want to really put forth some more efforts. And whether that's in collaboration with Weather Service, whether industry, working with flight services too.

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1: You to call flight services. And again, nothing could be further from the truth. In fact, we think that's the optimum way to go. Because if you get in the habit of looking at the weather on a regular basis, you're aware of what's going on, you are prepared. Then when you do call flight services versus someone who hasn't looked at the weather, calls up flight services and say, I'm going from point A to point B, what's the weather like? Flight services is going to provide you a lot of information. I'm willing to bet you're not going to retain all of that. Whereas if you've done your homework ahead of time, you have an idea of it, you can then call them. In fact, you can even shorten your briefing to say, this is what I'm seeing. Do you see the same thing, or am I missing something? So I think it sets up a very, very efficient process, but it's good for everyone involved. But the key to that, practice, practice, practice. Get in the habit of looking at the weather daily to get an idea, even if you're not intending on flying, just looking at it and seeing what's being forecasted, and then see if that is happening, actually happening or not, the verification of it.
2: And what kind of, are there tutorials out there? I mean, like, you know, somebody hasn't, you know, been practicing reading the weather a whole lot, and they're like, I'm a little bit rusty. What do you guys have for, like, you know, self-study courses online?
1: Right, right. And the FAA over the past couple of years has put out some really good information. Advisory Circular 9192 talks about pre-flight weather briefings, which is a government document. You can download it, but you got to read it then. There's also been some very, very good training modules that have been put out that are available at the FAA Safety Team, the FAST website, self-briefings for the VFR pilot, and then another whole separate module on self-briefings for the IFR pilot. And I really want to stress that even if you're VFR only, take both of those courses, because the IFR course, it's not difficult, but I'm willing to bet it's going to give you information that you hadn't thought about. And in those situations where inevitably it's going to happen, you're VFR only, but you find yourself into IMC, you find yourself into a situation that, yeah, I'm not supposed to be here, you'll be better prepared to know what to do and to get safely out of it.
2: Right. And that's as a flight instructor, I'm going to just interject here. For safety is first. You know, I was going to go flying with a student friend of mine, and nothing big. We just look cross-country flight for him to, you know, first cross-country. And the weather was forecast to be VFR. We took off, and there was an 800. I mean, it just turned to an 800 overcast. And I'm like, what are you going to do? He's like, well, I don't know. I'm like, if you were by yourself, what are you going to do? I'd go back. I'm like, great, let's go back. I don't want to be here.
1: and Mike, that's a great example, because every pilot I have spoken to over the being here for 4 years has that same exact story. The details are a little bit different.
2: Yeah.
1: You know, I was expecting VFR, and I got up and did that. And that just indicates that even though technology has gotten better,
2: sometimes
1: we're still not perfect on the weather. There's uncertainties, and sometimes it's just not our forecast is a little bit wrong. Let me just leave it at that.
2: Yeah. Well, that actually brings up another thing. So weather briefings don't end just when you start the flight. You can still get weather as you're going along.
1: And you should get that. Get updates. It's a service that's available to you. Make yourself, make use of it. I was talking to an older gentleman earlier this week, and he said, yeah, I remember the days when I did all my preparation on the ground, and then when I was took off, I was on my own. There was nothing that was provided into the cockpit.
2: Right.
1: You don't have to do that now. Yeah. Take advantage of that services that they're available to you.
2: There's always flight services you can call on the radio, and if you have a radio, you can do that. Also, a lot of ADS-B in, if you have some of that.
1: Right, right. And it's available to you, but what we're seeing is that make sure you understand it. Let me just also real quickly say that we did an effort with a pilots group a few years ago. They came to us with this very question about what can we do better. So we put together a process. We briefed it to them. We've used that over and over and over again. Here's a process that you can utilize. It's in line with the advisory circular that I mentioned earlier, but we

0: We've used that to continue to brief it. Others have seen it and said, that's great. Can you provide that to our group? And we're absolutely happy to do that.
1: Right. Well, unfortunately, we're out of time. But please go out and study your weather and stay proficient. Thank you, Danny Sims, with the FAA coming in and sharing all of your time today and talking about weather. And you're listening to EAA Radio.
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3: Hey, we're turning base to final here on Squawk 1200. I'm Fareed Gio along with Paul Prydecker. Coming up at the top of the hour, we're going to join Jaymon G at the Kermit Weeks Hangar. He's going to have an hour of interviews with folks there. It's our first time having this remote program on the fly from the Kermit Weeks Hangar, and thanks to some technology installed this year. It's going to be kind of interesting because there's a lot of history over there.
4: There certainly is. And we have some things to talk about here.
3: Oh, of course.
4: Yeah.
3: Joining us is Captain Tyler Hawkins from the Airline Pilots Association. He's the vice president of administration, and he is the secretary. Welcome.
5: Yeah, thanks for having me.
4: Tyler, it's good to see you. I do some work for an organization called NAFI, which is about flight instructors. We're just next door to you at your tent. What do you guys do when you're here? What's your message, and what do you have to tell our listeners?
5: Well, we're excited to be here. This is our eighth year in a row coming back to the year EA Air Ventures, and you know, it's just a great time for us to get out and meet with our members, our current members. We've had several stop by from our newest pilot group, Air Canada, and get to talk to the future of aviators. Right, we've had so many new pilots come by. There's a lot of interest in being a pilot these days.
4: Sure.
5: It's an exciting time to be a pilot. So it's been really good to meet with people who we're hopeful to be our future members as they continue their journey into aviation.
4: And you know, in the industry, it's not just pilots. I mean, we focus on that a lot because of what we do, but you almost can't have a conversation without hearing about, you know, we need dispatchers, we need avionics techs, we need mechanics. So you're right. I mean, if this is a good time, multiple points of entry to get into the industry, and there's so many opportunities. So I know Apple supports that a great deal.
5: Absolutely.
4: Through some of your education and outreach.
5: Absolutely.
4: So if a person came into your booth and, you know, said, gee, how can I be a airline pilot, what's the story?
5: Well, you know, we've got a lot of presentations in the morning. Every day from 9 o'clock to noon, we have four presentations that go on. We're staffed the booth from 9 to 5, but we talk about things like pathways into airline pilot programs, right? One of the biggest challenges we see people who want to come into aviation is, how do I pay for it, right?
4: So
5: we
4: have, yeah, sure.
5: We have sessions on how to get scholarship money and how to become an airline pilot from a different pathway, like Veterans Affairs, right? So we have a lot of experts who know how to transition from the military into airline life, and we try to reach as many people as we can here and how to become an airline pilot.
3: From the association standpoint, how there's been a lot of new pathways, especially airline-sponsored pathways. How does the association feel that's going?
5: Hey, look, as long as the training standards are met, and as long as we continue our first officer qualifications, and we make sure that we have, you know, those have ushered in what is the safest time we've enjoyed in history, and it's no secret that there because those qualifications are there. So as long as we can maintain those, and as long as those programs give us an equivalent level of safety or better level of safety than what we've had in the past history with people coming into the profession, we support all avenues into the aviation the flight deck.
4: So some of them, of course, are well known. United Aviate down in Arizona. You've got the cadet program for American. You got Propel program for Delta. Your airline?
5: We even have
4: Frontier.
5: Some. Yep. We started a cadet program at Frontier Airlines. We also have a program through ATP, Airline Transport Professionals, and Spirit has a relationship with them as well. And so pretty much anybody who wants to get to a flight deck, and we have several individuals. I served as a line check airman at Frontier for a number of years and did IOE on people who came straight from a PA-44 into an Airbus A320. And, you know, the system that we've built makes it so that it's safe to do so. And we've had great success with a lot of those programs.
4: Conversations I've had with people in the industry about, you know, the whole pilot supply, pilot demand dynamics certainly focuses on, we have to reach out to the younger people. I used to have people say, well, you know, we got to get to them in college, but that seems like it's too late. Yet, you know, you may have to start planting that seed a little bit sooner. Does Apple have a role in outreach to some of the underserved communities to say, hey, this is possible.
5: We do, yeah. We have Education Committee Chair Justin Hahn is doing a fantastic job with that. We're in colleges with our ACE clubs, but we've started to expand our role to even being going in grade schools and middle schools and high schools and reaching people who maybe not always would have the access or the idea to go into the flight tech. Our Debbie, which is Diversity, Equity, Belonging, and Inclusion Chair, Cami Tiretta, she's been working with the Education Chair to go to schools that wouldn't traditionally have people show up to talk about aviation and piloting. And we've seen a lot of really good response from those engagements.
3: Obviously, the association works a lot when they're negotiating with companies over outreach-wise, the general public mostly focuses on pay. What are some of the other key areas that ALPA has been stressing when negotiating some of these agreements?
5: Well, you know, it's really interesting, the bargaining environment that we find ourselves in right now. And we've sort of seen a generational shift in our members that are coming in and our members that are retiring. And whereas a certain generation maybe have been focused more on pay, the newer generations coming in is really focused on quality of life issues and making sure that there's a work-life balance. And you talk with a lot of our younger members, and a lot of them will tell you, I really value my time at home. I really value my time with my family. I'm okay making a little bit less if I can have a more balanced life. And it's really funny that you look at our bargaining surveys and talking and interacting with members that there's just difference. So a lot of our agreements have been focusing on that and trying to improve what have historically been not necessarily negotiating priorities.
4: I see it in training as well. And having managed a training program for a number of years, the personality of that whole thing changed. It used to be we had sort of a one-size-fits-all syllabus. Everybody got the same training. I knew what I was going to get at the end of that. And then as time has gone on and more opportunities have approached, I'd see a new hire class with maybe 20 people in it, and some of them were 25 years old, and some of them were 55 years old, and I can tell you that the 55-year-old typically appreciated a stand-up lecture sort of discussion, and the 25-year-old just said, give to me an iPad, I'll go home and study. And to try to train that broad demographic is a challenge for curriculum developers. I mean, how do you keep everybody interested, and how do you get the right product at the end? And again, it did all come down to lots of questions about, what's quality, what is it besides flying an airplane that I'm going to enjoy?
5: No, absolutely. Yeah. And we've, if you look at our executive leadership, it's gotten distinctly younger, right? And which is more representational of what our membership looks like now. And, how do we communicate with our members? And we still have to communicate with people who want to get their media in a certain aspect, and we have to communicate with media members who want to get their media in a different way. And that's a challenge that we talk about every day, and how to best meet our members where they're at and negotiate on their behalf, serve on their behalf, and really advocate the piloting profession on their behalf.
3: And when you also look at how training departments are set up, some are very heavy with line pilots, and then some have a lot more company paid instructors and so on. So, what is the association's kind of viewpoint toward what's the best? Is it a mix, or would you prefer that your members be doing most of the training?
5: So, look, I'll speak from my own personal experience. I've had both, right? Companies I've worked for have had both contract instructors and line pilot instructors. And I think to understand what happens on the line, to understand how the operation works and how these SOPs fit in to the training environment and how they translate to on the line, there's no better replacement than having somebody who actually goes out and fly the line do that type of training. There's just those experience that can't be replaced. So.
4: Well, and there's no question that the ab initio agreements that United has or American has with their providers, like United Aviate down in Arizona, they're trying to create the United culture from day one, so that everybody understands what it's like to be that pilot. We're talking with Tracy Hawkins from ALPA. He's vice president of administration, and I just want to toss this out here. We all know there's no shortage of discussions about whether a pilot shortage exists or not. And I have my views on it. Certain ALPA does, I've heard. So the one thing that eventually I've been talking to people about as I meet them and talk about this issue is said, you know what? Why don't we stop talking about hours and start talking about quality training? Because at the end of the day, that's all that matters, right? Whether we're talking about 500 hours or 5,000 hours, you have to provide quality training. And to me, that's, you know, the key to keeping things safe. So that's my editorial comment. I'm guessing you agree.
5: Look, I actually couldn't agree more with that, right? Yeah. And that's what I sort of highlighted at the very beginning.
4: Sure.
5: The 1,500-hour rule was what was come up with, I think it was 13 or 14 years ago now, and that's what's been in place.
4: August
5: and
4: of 2013.
5: There you go. I was a lowly first officer on the 145 back then. And I remember having to get my 1,500 hours, actually, to continue to qualify to fly. But, you know, and we're not... If somebody wants to come and reinvent the wheel, we're not about reinventing the wheel. What we want to do is we want to make sure that's an equivalent level of safety.
4: Yeah.
5: Right? That's what we're after. That's what we support.
3: And just to recap again, when people visit your presence here, you have some educational programming, and you also have just some things that people can see at your booth.
5: Yeah, we have we have two simulators, actually, that you can tool around in. And really primarily for folks who are interested in aviation. We have seminars for our members. We have seminars for future members. And then every night at 6 p.m., we have Monday through Saturday, we have dinner for our members and some of their guests. So we invite everybody to come out. We want to see you and talk with you at dinner.
4: Do you get a chance to get out and see other things?
5: So this is actually my first time at Oshkosh. I took this role in January and knew this was underneath my purview. And so it's always been a little intimidating coming to an event like this, but it's been awesome and overwhelming. And I have been able to sneak out during the afternoon when it gets a little bit of a lull to see some really cool stuff, and enjoyed watching the 350 come in this morning.
4: Absolutely.
3: Well, we hope that you'll come back next year and give us a report.
5: Absolutely. Would love to come back. I appreciate you guys having me.
3: Thanks for being here, Captain Tyler Hawkins with the Airline Pilots Association. Up next is On the Fly with Jaymon G from the Kermit Weeks Hangar. 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
6: It's Rob Mark and it's Amy Labota. It's Attitude Adjustment. We're back with a couple of really interesting guests this morning, Nin George and Melissa Nesmith. And Nin is the Vice President of Quality and Performance Excellence at Global Parts, and Global Parts affiliate just seems to have picked up through Interceptor Aviation the type certificate for the Myers aircraft a couple of years ago. And Melissa is the COO for parts at, I'm sorry, the COO for Global Parts Group. I got that wrong. All right. But listen, welcome. We have so many questions.
7: Thank you very much.
8: We do have questions. I love the Myers 200. This is a classic racing airplane that happens to have four seats and is a really comfortable cross-country machine. But I don't understand why they stopped building it.
7: That's a great question. And Amy, you touched on it. I think the Myers 200 is a remarkable design with unique performance capabilities. But the underlying design that enables that and the incredible aerodynamics shape that it has and efficiencies was actually decades ahead of its time from a manufacturability standpoint.
8: Yeah, we should tell people that this is actually kind of like an antique classic. When did they initially produce these?
7: Sure, you bet. Al Myers developed and got his type certificate for the 200 in 1958 and started producing them in his factory in Tecumseh, Michigan. Mm-hmm. And then Rockwell Air Commander purchased the type design and type certificate from him and produced them then in the late 1960s in their plant in Albany, Georgia. And at the time, there was not the computer-aided design and computer-aided manufacturing capabilities that we now enjoy and can take advantage of in modern manufacturing capabilities. So the design of the plane with its underlying structural steel load carrying path and the safety cage basically that the crew fly in lend itself back then to a lot of hand fitting, a lot of hand fabrication, because the aerodynamic shape that it's able to have is because the skins are unstressed. So we have 2024 T3 aluminum that have compound contours. So now you fast forward to 2016 and we have an aluminum metal plane that has the shape of a modern composite based plane, with all the advantages of the metal construction and the longevity and the maintainability and ease of maintenance and ownership. And now, with modern manufacturing capabilities, we can take advantage of computer-aided design and manufacturing to make it a modern manufacturing capability to reduce manufacturing cost, decrease variation, increase quality, and have more consistent product coming out the back of the factory.
6: Well, something I was going to ask, because some of our listeners may not be familiar with the Myers because they may be a little younger than me. Of course, everybody is, but
8: not
6: so
8: everybody.
6: Give us just a couple of the performance qualities of the Myers that make it so unique.
7: You bet. First and foremost, we want to talk about its structural steel load carrying path. It's a welded 4130 chrome moly steel wing carry through section that goes from external wing root to external wing root, which is 4.5 feet outside the cockpit. Then it has a welded 4130 chrome moly steel fuselage cage that the crew and the cockpit and it's for the cockpit, along with the forward engine mount. So essentially, the Myers community like to say they fly around in a NASCAR roll cage. and it's true, but when you look at it, you think, oh my gosh, that has to be heavy. It has to be a big penalty.
8: Right.
7: Well, in reality, when you pick them up, the design was so elegantly effective that it's very light in its bridge structure, but yet so remarkably strong. So, Rob, you and Amy, you and I could easily pick up these components.
8: My mind.
7: And you know, it's something that we show people is, oh, here, go over there, you know, let's pick it up. And they're saying, well, it's steel. Yeah, it's steel, but it's the right shape steel, and it's put together in the right way that you get all the benefits of it without a bad penalty. It's very fast. And because of that underlying strength, then Mr. Myers was able to take advantage of putting that teardrop shape to it, which is very aerodynamically efficient, and make the compound contours because the skins aren't stressed. The load bearing isn't carried by a monocoque conventional construction with the high wetted area for parasitic drag and all those things. So the teardrop shape is enabled by its underlying structure.
8: Okay.
7: Then you get the benefits of the aerodynamics, and it set world records. You know, it was going 239 miles an hour in 1966.
9: Yeah, we like to tout the strength, the speed, and also, in addition, the comfort of the plane is also a very special attribute that it has. Explain that a little bit, Nin.
7: You bet. The teardrop-shaped cockpit allows it to have very nice shoulder space and hip space. And as you can tell by looking at me, you know, I know we're on radio, people can't see me, but I'm an oversized guy.
8: There is a webcam for those of you looking.
9: you didn't warn us of that.
8: Yeah. Sorry.
7: I fit very comfortably in a Myers 200. Yeah. And there's a lot of planes I don't fit very comfortably into. But I did that to myself. But Melissa's correct. It's a remarkably comfortable airplane to fly. And its ergonomics and its cockpit features, you combine that with its speed and its safety record and its proven safety performance, it's a remarkable combination that we're very excited about.
8: Well, my question is, how long is it going to take to ramp this up? I know you picked up the type certificate, 2 years ago?
9: Correct, yes.
8: Okay.
9: Yes, and we've gone through a number of milestones. Of course, it was an older design. We were gathering drawings that were on 25-foot-long Mylars, and so we've been in the process of modernizing, going from 2D to 3D drawings, and we've hit a number of milestones with FAA approvals, and Nin can talk a little bit more to some of the approvals that we've hit on the...
7: Sure.
9: Go ahead.
7: You bet. And Melissa touched on it. You know, we had the key thing for this whole program. It was an approved type certificate, obviously. This is an experiment.
8: Right.
7: And it's got a fabulous track record. These planes, you know, how does a design age? Well, theoretically, you can say when you get an approved type certificate, well, it's supposed to age well, and it's supposed to do this, it's supposed to do that. You look at the aircraft fleet that's flying now, 50 years old, how rock solid they feel because of those inherent designs. You know, the push-pull tubes to the differential ailerons, all the design features in this plane that are so remarkable. These planes have just aged tremendously. There's never been an in-flight breakup of a Myers 200. There's never been an FAA-issued airworthiness directive against the airframe. Now,
8: that's amazing.
7: And these planes are 50 years old, still flying, cruising at 208 knots.
8: How many of these?
7: There's approximately 65 of them still airworthy.
8: Okay.
7: And but you know, three of them just raced yesterday in the 2016 Air Venture Cup race in the factory 1RG class. And we've had a couple of winners in the past couple of years. Jamin Pruitt from Arkansas won the 2015 Air Venture Cup race in his Model 200. This year at Sun and Fun at the Sunshine Express 400, John Secord won the factory 1RG class, going right at 224 miles an hour. In his C model, And again, these planes are just phenomenal in performance, and then the comfort level is just phenomenal. And then the safety features are truly unique. And it's just, again, a unique combination we're very, very excited about.
6: Did people ever tell you that it looks like a Navion?
7: Oh, absolutely. Yeah.
6: And for younger listeners, they don't know what a Navion is either, right. Probably. But
7: you know, and obviously a Navion is taller and bigger, but it's that bubble, it's that teardrop shape that lends it a lot to that in the canopy area. That's that first feature that kind of, you look at that and go, wow, it's a good looking airplane, but what is that for sure?
8: We have a lot
9: of people coming by asking, what is this?
7: Yeah, but they're fascinated by it, and then when they get into it and see it, and we've got an excellent example of one on display at booth number 175, and Ken Atchison is the owner of that aircraft, and he graciously brings it and lets us show it off, because it's an outstanding example of the design. And he recently completed a full Garmin glass panel upgrade into his avionics panel. And you get to see what a really good-looking 200 looks like with a modern glass panel, and that's a combination we're very excited about.
8: Yeah, I can imagine. And that, I'm guessing, is what you plan to do. Is that, Melissa, where you guys are going?
9: That's where we're going.
8: All right.
9: You know, at Global Parts Group, our core business has always been parts distribution. And so supporting the aftermarket, the customer on the aftermarket side, is really what our bread and butter is. And so when we had the opportunity to purchase the type certificate, it made a lot of sense, because we've got the parts support down, the spare support. We have the manufacturing division of the company. We have the overhaul and repair, two overhaul Part 145 repair shops. We've got sheet metal capabilities and production, component capabilities. So this just fit perfectly into our wheelhouse. And so we're looking forward to what the future could bring with this type certificate and this very unique design.
8: Well, what's the timeline on this? When are we going to see one that somebody could actually buy new?
7: You know, well, that's a great question, Amy. I'm glad you asked it. You know, there's a lot going on behind the scenes, obviously. You know, when we first acquire the type certificate, your first thing you have to understand is what it is and what it isn't. Mm-hmm. And start working with the FAA on the type design data and doing due diligence to work through it, and, you know, do obvious risk assessments and understand a strategy and a good logical path forward. And we've been working tightly with the FAA on that over the past couple of years. We're both, I would say, both sides are comfortable with where we're at. And, you know, that's the challenge we're going to have coming forward is to do that as quick as we effectively can.
8: That sounds wonderful. Tell us again where they can look at the airplane.
9: Well, yeah. We have it on display. We have a hospitality trailer and a Myers at lot 175 in the display area. We also have information at our booth inside Hangar C at booth 3058. So anyone can stop by either of those locations. We also have a reception Wednesday evening before the show to tell anyone or give anyone information that they might need on it.
8: Oh, terrific, Melissa. We're going to go to a quick break, and thank you very much, Melissa Nesmith and Nin George.
6: Thanks so much.
9: Thank you.
7: Thank you.
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0: But listen, this is going to be a fun quarter hour because we have an old friend of mine, Max Flight, joining us. In fact, as I tell everybody, Max Flight is the geek guy that got me going in podcasting. Gee, how many years ago? I can't even
11: over
0: think.
11: Over 10 years ago.
0: Yeah,
11: Rob.
0: Oh, gosh. And so I co-hosted the Airplane Geeks podcast for a long time. And again, Max was the guy that got me started. So, Max, it is so fun to welcome you to our show.
12: It's so great to be here. And I haven't seen you in today.
0: Yeah.
11: I think EAA Radio and podcasting are kind of like second cousins. You know,
0: I think so.
11: A lot of the skills, a lot of the listening habits are similar between the two of them. The difference in podcasting being, of course, that nothing is, well, to generalize here, nothing's ever live, right?
0: No, in fact, that's something that I remember from early on, is that one of the things we would mention to a guest is that, and if you screw up, don't worry, we can just edit it out, just give it a second and then start over again. And add the thing I really liked that I found other people really said about the Airplane Geeks was the production values, because I remember listening, I said, it sounds like a radio show. It really does. It was very well
6: organized, and the mics were all, the sound, everything was great. And I realized that he just kind of learned this stuff on his own. He yeah. knew things because he played with things on the computer side to make the sound what it was. And so we all realized that he was an absolute geek.
11: Okay, yeah. So the title fits, then that's good. How, Max, how and why did you decide to start an aviation podcast in 2008?
12: Well, the honest answer is ego. That's why most people start podcasts, I think, if they're completely honest. But what really happened was I got an email one day in 2008 from someone who I didn't know, someone I had never heard of. It was Courtney Miller, and he said, you know, I have this domain name, airplanegeeks.com, and I have an idea for a podcast. I'm looking for a co-host. Do you want to do that? And I thought, yeah, why not? I said, I don't know anything about podcasting. And he said, you don't need to know. He said, he'll take care of all of the production work. All I needed to do was get a microphone and this free software called Audacity, and we'd get on Skype once a week and have a conversation. And that's literally where it started. But to Rob's point about learning how to do things, Courtney had some life changes, and he was changing jobs. He had a new family. There were many, many good reasons for him to discontinue his adventure in podcasting. And he said, do you want to pick it up and run with it, or we could just cut it here and say it was a fun year? And I said, I'll try to make a go of it. And that's when I talked to Rob Mark, because I knew that I was not going to do a podcast by myself. I am way too boring by myself. I need other people. And, you know, I'm better at asking the questions than answering the questions. So Rob was one of the guys that joined the crew.
6: Sure. And we had so much fun that first, really, I guess maybe the second year, because we're still learning so many things about podcasting, which I still think podcasting is the future. I mean, I know people are focusing on video and all that sort of thing. But if you look at the explosion of podcasting just in the last 18 months, it shows you a real trend. But, of course, there's a difference between a podcast and a quality podcast that people will subscribe to. And that is one of the strengths, I think, of why the Airplane Geeks is, let's see, you're at episode
12: 663.
6: I mean, and we did that religiously every week. There were a few bumps in the way here and there over the 10 years and 11, 12 years, whatever. But it's a lot of work. And we weren't even doing the production work.
11: Yeah.
6: Max was doing all that.
11: So let's talk about your role. This is a loaded question.
12: That's okay.
11: Do you feel enough of an aviation geek to actually run this podcast, or are there times when you go, I don't know? I mean, you talked about getting Rob in as part of your crew.
12: Well, I love aviation of all forms, which drives the format of the show.
11: That,
12: what we
11: that
12: try
11: was
12: to
11: your
12: accomplish.
11: Career, right?
12: That's
11: when
12: right.
11: you were working?
12: I worked for 35 years for Pratt & Whitney.
11: Mm-hmm.
12: There's no point saying which location, because lots of locations over the time. I changed careers many, many times within that company. So I got to see different aspects of it, anything from, you know, manufacturing to HR to finance to sales and marketing to legal even. And I had the opportunity during some portions of that career to visit customers, which sometimes was Boeing, sometimes was Airbus, but really was the airlines. And I was fortunate enough to have many, many business trips to Asia, to Europe, the Middle East even, and work with other people who are also passionate about aviation. And that's, you know, the aviation industry, even though it seems huge when you look out over the Air Venture campus here, the event here, it's really a small industry. You run across the same people over and over again. People change careers, people change companies, people change positions, and someone you meet you know, this year, 3 years from now, they may be working in another company doing something completely different.
13: What do you think, looking back, I know 600 episodes is a long way to go, but do you remember a few that jump out at you? What kind of guests pop into your mind?
12: Several. Alfred Kahn.
13: Oh, God, yes.
12: Right? Mr.
13: Deregulation.
12: The father of airline deregulation. He was a guest on the show when he was, because he's passed now, but when he was 90 years old and remains the oldest guest we've ever had. Since I'm talking about age, the youngest guest was, I think, 12. And we've found youngsters. We like to promote aviation,
13: sure,
12: you know, amongst you know, younger folks. And we found some really interesting, quite young people that listen to the podcast and are almost certainly going to have a fantastic career in aviation. And we've had them on the guest or had them on the show.
11: You know, it is. I think I'm close on this statistic, but most podcasts don't even last 15 episodes. What do you think is the key to your longevity?
12: I think continuing, well, two things. Production values. In the beginning of podcasting, people would say in the podcasting community, content is king. Don't worry about anything else. Just make sure the content. Yeah, that's good. But if it doesn't sound good, people are not going to continue to listen. So production values is one thing. But we try to make it interesting to people. Aviation is a very broad topic. All you've got to do is look around outside here and you see a large number of different specialties. People have special interests, and we try to explore those special interests and make them interesting to the broader audience. And having really quality guests, you know, high-level executives, typically others who are, you know, influencers in the industry.
13: Well, and I think that's a very important point, that, you know, finding guests is not easy. We often had to make phone calls and emails and chase people and say, remember, it's tonight, not last night, or, you know, whatever, and then try to generate a few questions like we do here sometimes, just to get the conversation started. And some people are a little tight. You know, they're not too sure what this all is. They're talking to their telephone maybe in the early days, but then once they realize that we were trying to have some fun and educate people, they went, oh yeah, this is kind of cool, and we always have a few laughs along the way, and ask some very insightful questions though, because the mail that we would get or the emails kind of showed that, and I think that's an important thing, is you can have a good quality production podcast, but you've got to figure out a way to keep it going, don't you?
12: Yes, tell the story.
11: So there's a lot of technical intensity around UAS and drones. Are you going that direction? Do you think you're going to go more in that direction, less
12: yes.
11: in that direction?
12: We have gone in that direction. Let's see, what time, 2013 was it? We found ourselves talking more and more about unmanned aviation on the show.
11: Yeah.
12: And so what we decided to do was spin off another podcast. It's called the UAV Digest. And that's something that I do with David Vanderhoof, who's mm-hmm. another co-host on Airplane Geeks. And that's also a weekly show. It's much shorter. It's a 30-minute show. And we focus on unmanned aviation. It's such a big part. And we try to relate it back to manned aviation and things that pilots would be interested in.
11: So people who are annoyed by drones don't have to listen to them necessarily on your primary podcast.
12: We try to keep it that way. We try to make that separation. Yes,
13: it's been a really fun fun ride on your podcast. And again, I can't imagine how many podcasts the Airplane Geeks has spawned that you may not even know about.
11: Well, you talk about this in the past tense. I do have one final question.
13: Okay.
11: Is it true that Rob left your panel by popular request, or did he just walk out on you?
12: he abandoned us. No, he had another project, I think, at the time that he had to devote to.
13: Yeah.
12: And so, but we still have Rob come on from time to time, as often as we can. We always enjoy having him. He brings...
14: a lot of experience, a lot of knowledge, and that's what I try to do with the different co-hosts is have them kind of, you know, be specialists in certain areas of aviation. So collectively, we know a lot more than we do individually.
11: Max Flight, one of the founders of the Airplane Geeks podcast. Thanks for talking to us.
14: Thanks. It's been a pleasure.
11: You're listening to EAA Radio. Here's an interview from 2012.
15: Last year, they started a new feature down here in Warbirds, and that's the tram, right, Glenn?
16: Yeah, that's correct, Jeff.
15: So, Glenn, you're from Toronto, and you're a pilot. You fly the P-51, T-34, and a bunch of the Warbirds, which makes you the perfect candidate to be a narrator on a tour of the Warbird area. So what we're going to do is... We're gonna do a little fantasy tram tour here, if you will.
16: Okay.
15: If you would just take us from the start and run us through Warbirds, just as you would as if we were on the tram. And we got to mention that it's not easy to get on this tram, is it?
16: No, it's not. We're limited to about, I think it's 32 or 36 seats. So we run the tram tours from 9 to 3 on the hour. The tours run about 40 minutes. And 30 minutes prior to each tour, we'll be handing out tickets on a first-come, first-served basis. And this is just to ensure that the folks who got there first get their shot at a seat. And we start over in the training command area, and we do have some signs there to show you where to go to get your tickets. And it's a free tour. It's sponsored by Warbirds of America and a couple of the other supporters of Warbirds. And it was designed, like you said, we started this last year. It was, we weren't sure how it was going to work out. We started off just doing a couple tours. We planned maybe two or three a day, depending on the response. The response was overwhelming, actually. And we started to expand the number of trips we did. And it was, Rick Siegfried was the spark plug behind it last year to get it going. And it was, as a means to introduce Warbirds to a broader audience. You know, people would come up to the Warbirds and ask questions about this and that, and, you know, what do you guys do? Who are you? And so that was sort of the genesis of the program.
17: Glenn, where do they go if they want to get on the tram?
16: There's an area called Training Command where we have a number of the training aircraft.
17: Where
16: there's
17: is
16: a big
17: that?
16: White tent. It is on just the west side of the Scott Warbird Alley. And we do have some signs up that went up this morning to guide folks where to get the tickets. Right now, the folks are wearing volunteer t-shirts that are blue that say Welcome Warbirds, and folks can get their tickets from there.
15: And it's called the Warbird Express Tram.
16: It is indeed, yes.
15: Okay, so we have 10 minutes.
16: Minutes for the 40-minute tour.
15: That's it. So, but we don't have to stop anywhere.
16: We don't.
15: It's a virtual tour.
16: We keep it moving the whole time. Well, let me tell you a little bit about our thought process and what we do, and if we have some time, then we can talk specifically about some of the things we say. Part of what we are trying to do is introduce folks to Warbirds, who we are, what we're all about, what we do. There's still, I think, a perception out there. I've come across this every year that I've been here as I travel through, you know, the convention site, that to be a Warbird member, you either have to own a Warbird or fly a Warbird. And that's just not so. The majority of our members are neither Warbird owners or Warbird operators. They're enthusiasts. It's, you know, it's about the history and helping support the organization to keep these aircraft flying. So we talked a little bit about that. We also don't like to get too technical because not everybody here is technically oriented, as I'm also a mechanic. I've restored and maintained a lot of these airplanes. So if you want to talk compression ratios and nose gear reduction ratios, you know, we can talk about that anytime. But on the tour, we want to keep people engaged and keep them interested. When it comes down to, for example, training command, we have PT aircraft, BT aircraft, AT aircraft. Well, what does that mean? Folks in aviation who grew up with this, well, we know exactly what that means. So we start off by defining what these terms are. We have primary trainers, basic trainers, advanced trainers. And we go over the roles that each aircraft would play in training a pilot for their eventual assignment, whether it's going to be on a fighter or a bomber or transport. And we have all the ATs in the training commander area, which makes that part easy. If you were going the multi-engine route, the Cessna Bobcat, the Bamboo Bomber, is out on the flight line, so it gives us an opportunity to talk about that aircraft and its role in training the multi-engine pilots. So as we go through the various areas, we'll try and talk about, for example, in the liaison area, you know, what is a liaison aircraft? What is an L-Bird? Why does that aircraft with all the windows look a lot like my buddy's Ronca Champ, but it looks a lot the same, but it's a little bit different? So we'll talk about why that is, and the military use of these aircraft, and why a lot of the civilian-type airplanes that we see on the field, certainly in the warbird area, have stars and bars on them, and why they were drafted and put into military service. So we try to tell the story in term, as opposed to getting technical about, you know, numbers and weights, etc. And, of course, we have our Living History Group, which is our little time capsule, which I just love walking through there and talking with the folks and seeing seeing how they live. I don't even want to say see the displays because, I mean, the whole encampment is a display. And it's just fascinating to talk to the folks there as well.
15: So so we're on the tour. You actually go through the encampment with the tram?
16: No, we don't actually go through. It's not that large. But it's right against the it's right up against the access road where the tram goes out to get over to the northern part of the warbird area. So we do drive by it, and they have an opportunity to see it and see the encampment and everybody busy doing what they do.
15: Sounds good. So 7 minutes. What can you tell us?
16: All right. Well, we start off in the training command area, and we start off with our introduction and welcome everybody on board, and just sort of by a show of hands ask how many veterans are on board, because I think it's important to honor the veterans who did serve our country. And then we like to ask how many EA members are on board, and if hopefully we'll get a few hands, and of that we'll ask about warbirds. And usually there's one or two, sometimes there's none, so we say, okay, well, we're going to talk to you about the about warbirds and why we're here, what we're doing, and hopefully you try and encourage some folks to come and join us. And then we'll start talking about some of the training aircraft. And there's currently in the training command, we have a very pretty PT-19 that just came out of the restoration shop. And there's also the Boeing Sturman, the PT-17, both primary trainers. And we're often asked, okay, so this is a primary trainer, that's a primary trainer. Well, how would you determine who would fly what? Well, that was just based on the training base. There was no rhyme or reason. The various manufacturers were producing this aircraft to meet the demand of the military at that time. So we'll talk about the primary trainers. This is where pilots would learn how to fly. And that was your basic flying program. If you graduated that program...
15: It was a Cessna 150 of the military, basically.
16: Pretty much, exactly. And later on, the Cessna 172 was known as the T-41. And so pilots in the Air Force in more modern time would get their first 25 or 30 hours in the Cessna. So you're exactly right. So once you've learned how to fly, now you need to go learn some more advanced skills. This is where you get into the basic trainers, the BT, like the BT-13. You're starting to get more systems, more complex. The PT-19, for example, has manual flaps, but a fixed-pitch propeller doesn't control. The BT-13 now introduces a controllable pitch propeller, a little more complex systems. The basic trainers is where you would learn how to your basic aerobatics and formation training. And once you get through that program, if you were destined for fighters, you would go on to the advanced trainer, which in this case would be the T-6.
15: It's a little bit more modern military airplane there. We have a jet fighter taking off right here on the runway next to us. So we'll continue the tram tour here once he's left the area. Sounds like a Harrier to me.
16: Some people just have no consideration for live radio.
15: I know.
17: Did you see what it was?
15: I think it's a Harrier, Bill.
17: No, that was the Fury.
15: Oh, was it Fury?
17: Yeah. Yeah, one of the noisiest airplanes in the world other than the Harrier.
15: It had to be a Harrier or something very near it with that loud noise. Yeah.
16: Definitely the Fury.
17: That's a one of a kind. As far as I know, that's the only one that's still flying.
16: Yes, I think you're right there, Bill. Oh, lost my train of thought. Yes, we were into the advanced trainers.
15: We were talking about aerobatics.
16: Yeah, the BT, the basic trainers, is where you would learn your aerobatics and your initial formation skills. From there, if you were destined to fly a fighter, you would go on to the AT-6. And the AT-6, of course, probably one of the most numerous warbirds, about 550 or so still flying, redesignated just the T-6 after World War II because that became the primary, the basic, and the advanced trainer after the war. Still was used throughout the world by many, many countries. The Spanish retired theirs in 1982. There was a fellow named Ray Stutzman brought many of those into the country. And a lot of the current T-6s flying are Spanish. The South African Air Force actually used T-6s through 1996. And there are quite a few of them on the field here today as well. So from the training command, we'd go move to Fighter Town. And that's where the majority of the fighters that come to Oshkosh are parked. And the majority of them being P-51D Mustangs. And the reason I emphasize the D is this week we have a very rare variant of the Mustang, known the A36 Apache. And what most people may not realize is the Mustang came about because the British Purchasing Commission came to North American Aviation back in 1940 and asked them to produce Curtiss P-40s under license. Curtiss full production, meeting the demand of the Army Air Corps and plus the British contracts, and they needed fighters faster. They went to North American, and the folks there said, well, you know, we've been looking at some research that the organization now known as NASA has been doing in airfoil research, and using the same engine prop, armament configuration, or radio configuration that you want for the P-40, we believe we can build you a better airplane if you'll let us. 117 days later, what eventually became known as the Mustang was rolled out the door. The first variant that was produced for the U.S. service was the A-36 Apache, which was actually a ground attack slash dive bomber. And this particular aircraft has dive flaps on it, which they display during the day in the extended position. Only 500 were produced, only three survive, and two of those are actually airworthy, this being the second one.
15: Wow. So it is rare to see this airplane.
16: It's very rare. It actually just got its first flight last month, and it's only been flying for about 3-4 weeks now. So this is its first public appearance. We'll talk a little bit about the genesis of the Mustang to its what we know as the D model. The original airplanes flew with Allison engines, which are a great engine, but they only were not designed for high-altitude use. As the bombers, our bombers were flying farther and farther into Europe, we needed an aircraft that could fly all the way and support the bombers. Due to the Mustang's internal fuel capacity compared to its contemporaries, and the mating of the high-altitude version of the Rolls-Royce Merlin engine, plus normally 75-gallon drop tanks, the Mustang now had the range to fly into the heart of Germany and back. And roughly about a gallon a minute fuel burn for a Mustang in a normal cruise configuration. So with all the fuel tanks, internal fuel is 245 gallons plus another 150 under the wings, gave it enough of an endurance to complete the mission.
15: Wow, that's impressive. Well, Glenn, we would encourage everybody to come down and try and get on your tram tour. It sounds like it's a really great tour. How long does it last?
16: The tours are averaging about 40 minutes. It's, like I say, just a general conversation with the folks on some of the history of the aircraft, the training roles, the fighter aircraft. We cover the whole field here with the bombers, the transports, the jets, and the heavier trainers like the T-28s that are parked on the runway there. And we'll finish off around the Warbird Alley, Scott's Warbird Alley, where some of the more interesting aircraft are parked. And then we finish off back at the Warbird Merchandise and Membership Tent, where we encourage folks to join Warbirds of America and help support us in keeping these aircraft flying.
15: And it is easy to do. It's easy to join Warbirds of America. They've got booths over here. You can go online and do it through EAA.org, through Warbirds
16: Absolutely.
15: Of America. And if you're already an EAA member, it's just one click and off you go.
16: And you're there.
15: And it's a great magazine. I love the magazine. Anyway, Bill, Glenn, thank you very much for joining us on EAA Radio.
17: Just let everybody know. Come on in. The water's fine.
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1: Welcome to EAA Radio. I'm Wireless Mike, and today we have Arthur Leopold Leger of Elixir Aircraft, and you guys are building a new airplane over in France, right?
18: Yes. Hello, Mike. Hello, everyone. Yes, so I've started a company in 2015 to design and certify a brand new trainer, a two-seater aircraft. We've managed to fly the aircraft first in 2017. We got the European certification in 2020, and we've applied for the FAA validation in 2021, and we hope to be able to deliver next year in the U.S.
1: That's really fast. How are you able to get through all the certifications that quickly?
18: A huge involvement from the team. We started, we were only three at the beginning. Now the company has grown a lot. We are 175 in the company. And all those people are hardworking to design, improve, certify, and build the aircraft.
1: And how many aircraft are you looking at building in a year?
18: So the plan is to deliver more or less 500 aircraft a year between in 5 year time.
1: In 5 year times.
18: Yeah.
1: So you're hoping to ramp up to that number in 5 years?
18: Definitely. Right now we are delivering 2.5 aircraft per month. and we hope to be at 4 aircraft a month in December this year.
1: Oh, so you're growing pretty quickly.
18: Yeah.
1: So it's a two-seat aircraft?
18: It's a two-seater aircraft trainer. We started the aircraft design with a huge innovation in the way we build the aircraft. If you look at any aircraft in the world, any general aviation aircraft, it's more or less between 15,000 and 20,000 references. The Elixir has less than 800 references to build the whole aircraft. And
1: okay, so that keeps the cost down, I would assume.
18: Yeah, clearly. So before creating the company, I used to build aircraft. I've built 26 kits with my father.
1: Wow.
18: I did maintenance on over 100 aircraft before. And so when I created the aircraft, I wanted something that was easy to build, very reliable, and mostly easy to maintain. So we came up with a very a strong innovation that we call the one-shot production technology. So if you look at our wing, it's fully carbon fiber, and it's made without any spar or ribs. It's made in one piece, in one reference. So it's actually stiffer, more reliable, and lighter.
1: Wow, that's fantastic. And do you have a patent on that, the way you're doing that?
18: No, we prefer to keep it hidden than to release it in a pattern, because some people could, you know, just go around the pattern, but learning a lot from it. So our best protection is today the certification, because we are aiming at the certified market.
1: Okay, and what kind of engine are you using in the aircraft?
18: So the customer can currently choose between two options: 100 horsepower with the 912IS from Rotax, or 140 horsepower turbocharged with the 915IS from Rotax. And for the years to come, we've also started to work on a turbine project, a gas turbine project, to be able to use jet or SAF, SAF fuel.
1: Okay. And how fast does the airplane usually cruise at?
18: So obviously it depends on the engine.
1: Yep.
18: If you take the 100 horsepower engine, you would climb at 128 knots at 8,000 feet. And with 140 horsepower, you would travel at 160 knots at 9,000 feet.
1: So it actually it's got a little bit of a speed to it also.
18: Yeah, clearly it's a quite efficient aircraft, but it also have very efficient flap. So you can land at a normal speed. The stall speed is 45 knots. So it's still a very easy aircraft to land.
1: And you said you're targeting the training market?
18: Yes, mostly. So the plane was designed with the training market in mind. When we started the project in 2014-15, we knew that there was going to be a huge need for pilots. After that, the COVID came, and the need is even stronger now. So good for us.
1: Now, the Rotax engine, does that run on 100 low lead, or can you use autogas in that?
18: 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We recommend customers to use MoGas because if you do so, you do not need to do the 50-hour check, only 100-hour check if you use MoGas.
1: Oh.
18: But you can run on both.
1: Okay.
18: And you can mix them, actually.
1: Okay, well, and it gets you flexibility and also keeps the cost down. If you know, it's a little bit cheaper for that gas.
18: Yeah.
1: And so where are you assembling these airplanes?
18: So today we are based in a town called La Rochelle on the west coast of France. It's like 1 hour and a half up north from Bordeaux, which is very known for the wine. Today the whole team is based there, but we've already booked two buildings in Sarasota, Florida, and we will open a subsidiary there in March 2025. A few months from now.
1: Yeah, that's pretty coming up pretty quick. And that's approximately when you're trying to get your certification here also. So you're trying to...
18: Clearly, we try to have everything at the same time. So it's our third year this year in Oshkosh. And thanks to that, thanks to the quality of the aircraft, we already have 270 pre-order in the U.S., mostly flight school. Actually, quite big flight school from the U.S.
1: Are you allowed to say who the flight school is?
18: So the two most important ones for us are Cirrus Aviation in Sarasota, Florida, and Sierra Charlie in Scottsdale, Phoenix.
1: Okay.
18: But there are also a few more.
1: Right. And what are the other interesting things? I haven't seen your aircraft. You know, what are some of the interesting things about your aircraft? What do you have for avionics and things like that?
18: So before talking about avionics, there are a few things that are unique about our aircraft. So we've talked about the production technology, the one-shot technology, which is great. That allows us to have a very efficient and light aircraft. But we've also worked a lot on the safety during the flight. So the aircraft is compliant with unintentional spin resistance. So that's a very unique feature to keep the aircraft safe. So if you were to stall the aircraft, you always keep control during the stall, allowing you to prevent any most of the spin departure. On top of that, we've worked a lot on the safety of the fuel tank. So we have a fuel tank which is in a carbon fiber bladder tank. So in case of crash, the fuel will be content, will remain in the fuel tank, so no explosions, no fire, to increase a lot the safety. We also have an aircraft that has double slotted flap, allowing us to have very efficient and easy

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1: Equipment.
2: Okay. You said that it's spin resistant. Is it certified for doing spins and spin training?
1: So it's not not certified to do spin. We decided to show that it's hard to spin.
2: Sure.
1: So I'm sure if you wanted to spin it, you would be able to do it, but that's clearly not allowed with our aircraft. Yeah. You're allowed to stall, to do the normal training procedure, but that's it.
2: Yeah, I'm a flight instructor, and I'm a big fan of actually getting students, you know, the experience of spinning and recovering, you know, because you don't want them to, first time see it, is unintentional.
1: I would 100% agree with you, but unfortunately, not all the flight instructors are like you. and if you look at the number, at the statistics, some of them are actually even scared to stall the aircraft. So they don't stall, so the next student doesn't have the training, et cetera, et cetera. So we'd rather have an aircraft that is very safe to stall to make sure the students receive a proper training about the stall than nothing.
2: And you said it had a very high crosswind limit. What is very high?
1: So just let me, if we come back to the history of the spin resistance.
2: Yes.
1: Spin resistance means two things. You keep a full aileron efficiency, even if you're stalled, and you keep the stick further back.
2: Okay.
1: So that that shows that you have very strong aileron efficiency at low speed.
2: Yes.
1: So strong efficiency at low speed means very good crosswind protection.
2: Sure.
1: So that's it. That's how we get this very high crosswind.
2: Okay.
1: So during the certification, we've encountered 80 knots full crosswind during the certification flight, which is the maximum demonstrated in the flight manual. However, we've flown over close to 30 knots crosswind, full crosswind, after that.
2: Okay. Wow. Well, that's a high crosswind, yes.
1: Yeah, I would love for you to test it.
2: I'm in. When can we go? Yeah, excellent. And avionics, so what is the operating cost that you're looking at for this aircraft?
1: So that's a great question. As I told you before, I used to do a lot of maintenance before starting this project. So we've been very careful on how we can ease the maintenance. Our customer, the one, the flight school at all, already operating the aircraft, do a 100-hour check in 4.5 hours.
2: Oh, wow.
1: So that shows you how we can reduce this time, and it's a direct effect on the operating cost. So if you use the aircraft for flight school, the average consumption will be 3.8 gallon per hour, which is nothing. And this plus the low maintenance costs brings the price to around $50 per hour operating cost.
2: Wow, that's very low.
1: If you fly 500 hours, but if you fly more than that per year, you can even reduce that cost.
2: Wow. Sounds like you have a very unique airplane that's going to be a force in the market here. And you know what? I love seeing new airplanes and new technologies, and I think it just helps the whole market. So, well, thank you for joining us today. You've been joined with Arthur Leopold Leger from Elixir Aircraft, and you're listening to EAA Radio.
3: Here's a classic interview from 2010.
4: We are joined by the gentleman from Privateer, which I've already misplaced the cards, John Meekins and Frank Leventhal. Is that correct?
5: Yes. Good morning.
6: Good morning, guys. We have the latest Privateer Industries pamphlet in front of us here, and I got to tell you, I am completely surprised.
4: He's
6: at
4: seduced
6: how sleek
4: by it. He wants
6: design.
4: To buy one already.
6: I want to build a model of this thing, too.
4: No, the real one.
6: I can afford the model.
4: Anyway, what we're talking about here is the first new amphib design in 60 years.
5: Yes.
6: All right. So why design a new amphibian?
7: John? Well, we tried to find an amphibian that would fit our purpose and couldn't do it. So I spent a few years scribbling and tried to come up with one that would have a low center of gravity so it would be safe.
6: That is a problem because a lot of airplanes nowadays are converted over. You don't see a lot of dedicated amphibian aircraft. One of the more common ones is the Cessna Caravan on floats. That thing sits about 20.

0: 12, 15 feet high, and I imagine that can be a handful.
1: Absolutely. The idea that they have the engines above the ground 12 or 15 feet and rest on a single hull makes it like a pendulum and creates problems when you're dockside. Also requires a lot of struts and braces to connect you to the float, so it it has a lot of drag.
0: Yeah, it'll slow you down for sure. So according to information that I read on the website, you are scheduled for your first flight close to April of next year. How far along are you going to make that target date?
1: We wanted to be flying this year, but we didn't make it, and we're hoping to make it first quarter of next year. All of the major components of the aircraft have been fabricated, so it's a matter now of assembly. Frank is installing the engine in September, so we think we will make it. Yes, sir.
0: That sounds good.
2: Now, you've also chosen an unusual engine. I mean, it's an engine that makes sense for today. It's a turbine engine. I guess it's a LOM or Walter?
3: It's the Walter, which has now been purchased by General Electric, so it's now called the GE Walter and greatly improved, and GE's in the process right now of certification, so it will be a certified engine. But for an experimental airplane, Walters can be purchased at an incredible discount rate of about $50,000. So for our testbed airplane, it was the right engine to go with to prove our concept.
2: Now, the other thing is this is actually going to be a large airplane. You're talking about six passengers plus pilot?
3: Yes.
2: So you're starting out big here. This is not the hop around the pond thing.
3: Yep. It's about 43 feet end-to-end and tip-to-tip.
0: Well, let's talk about the construction of the airplane. What is this thing built mostly out of?
3: It's carbon fiber.
0: Carbon fiber, yes. Okay. Well, you know, one of the things that you have to worry about with an amphib is when you're landing on water, you just never know what you're going to hit. How about field repairability of this aircraft? What happens if you ding a float on this thing?
3: Well, it's just like fiberglass. It's fairly easy to repair. And we have many compartments in the sponson, so if we do get a breach of any kind, it's not going to take the airplane out. And it's just a matter of doing a patch just like you would with fiberglass.
2: Now, why sponsons instead of a flying hull? Just because of the stability on the water?
3: Well, I'll tell you what. If you ever watch on a windy day a hull-type airplane trying to dock, the wind will push it over, and it's sitting there on the hull and one wing, and they really can't maneuver very well. So having the stability of two sponsons, it's like having an offshore powerboat or a Everglades airboat, where you can really maneuver and the wind's not going to tip you over.
0: Well, just to give our audience here an idea of what this is, basically what you do, it's like a catamaran airplane. You got the sponsons are attached to the wing about where the engines would be on, say, a Beach Baron. It's very sharp. The engine is pusher configuration. It has a ring around it for aerodynamic efficiency. And off of the rear of the sponsons, the rudder, and sitting very high at the top of the rudders and vertical fins would be the elevator and horizontal stabilizer. This is a very swoopy-looking airplane.
2: And swoopy's a technical term he likes to use.
0: Well, you know, one of the things that I see here is you have the sponsons and you have the engine sitting out in back. Are you guys concerned with water spray getting into the propeller?
1: Not really. The computer likes the model. The catamaran sponsons are the key to this aircraft. The catamaran allowed us to lower the center of gravity by placing the engine between the catamaran hulls, and that makes us the only low center of gravity amphibian.
2: Well, that and center of thrust. The thrust line is right through the CG
1: of thrust,
2: instead of above it.
1: Yes, sir. And as well as the center of gravity. And the thrust goes through the elevator, if you will, and that gives us more control than the normal amphib as well.
2: Are you concerned at all with water ingestion into the turbine?
1: No, the aircraft is configured such that at low speed the fuselage blanks out any water that might get there, and at higher speed it doesn't have a chance of getting to it.
3: And, well, and if you think about it, you fly through heavy rain in every airplane that has a propeller anyway, so we don't think it's going to be a big issue.
0: The propeller, speaking of that, will that have beta range on it? Will you have a fully reversible prop?
3: Yes, we will.
0: Okay, that'll help in docking.
2: So you can back it into the parking space.
3: Yeah, we can come in, go into beta, offload everybody with the engine running, go in reverse and back out, so we can pull up onto a beach, up to a dock, and, you know, very versatile.
0: Why did you guys choose composite instead of going with, say, conventional aluminum construction?
3: Well, we wanted it to be light. We wanted it to be fast. And right now, that's the obstacle that everybody's trying to overcome, is that most float planes are very slow. So we're going to be pushing the 200-knot envelope, and with a range of almost 1,000 miles.
0: Now, according to your paperwork here, the military has expressed an interest, as well as commercial operators. You're working on 10- and 20-place variants on this?
3: Well, the airlines are pushing for that. There are some big air carriers on the West Coast that have pushed us for a larger cabin so they can use it for commercial ops.
2: What kind of takeoff speed are you projecting?
3: Good question. I don't really have that answer. Our engineering people would have it. I know that with the low wing configuration and the amount of horsepower that we have, we expect to be in ground effect immediately with a takeoff run of less than 1,000 feet. So it doesn't need to be a lot. And, you know, most airplanes take 2,000, 2,500 feet to get airborne.
2: Well, the problem is the runway's not rippling and waving and beating you around.
3: Well, I'm talking about water.
2: Yeah.
3: Yeah.
2: Oh, water airplanes are still 2,000 to 2,500.
3: Yes.
2: I remember from an aircraft we saw when the Navy tried to do a jet amphib, the problem they had was rough water. The takeoff speeds were so high, you just couldn't find water smooth enough. So obviously you want to keep the takeoff speeds as low as possible so that doesn't become such a factor.
3: Right. But we think that the low wing will get us into ground effect immediately, and we'll be able to climb out of ground effect right away.
2: So you got any guesses? 60 knots, 50 knots?
3: Probably between right around 50 knots.
2: That'd be great.
0: That's going to be good. I can see that this would be a very popular airplane out in backcountry areas too, up in lake country. Also could come in very handy in Alaska. You know, speaking of that, with the sponsons and everything, would you be able to land this on snow by any chance?
1: This aircraft has built-in skis, and so we won't have to convert from skis to sponsons. We think that we can land on ice, snow, water, and probably grass with the existing configuration. And we feel that the aircraft may well change some real estate values in Alaska by being able to access smaller lakes than can currently be used.
0: Could be interesting.
2: I'm hoping that you guys have this thing flying next year.
1: Yes, sir. So are we.
3: Yes, sir.
2: I'm sure you are. Where can we find you on the field?
3: We're in Sea Hangar, booth 3138. Please stop by, introduce yourself, watch the video, and we'll shake your hand.
2: Very good. Very good.
0: This is a very interesting airplane, gentlemen. I have to tell you, it's a very different design, but everything you've told us, you know, and from my point of view, seems to make sense.
3: Yeah.
0: It's going to have excellent stability, good payload, good range here from what I'm seeing. Your cruise speeds look good. You're estimating 15,000 at 15,000 feet, 215 knots, and that's ripping right along.
1: Yes, sir. Thank you.
0: And with a single engine on it, you're not going to do too bad on the fuel burn either. Where is most of your fuel going to be stored? Are you going to have that in the sponsons or on the wings?
1: We have three tanks. One will be fuselage and the forward edge of the wings, close inboard to the fuselage.
3: Yeah, okay. And the wing and the roof.
0: You guys, of course, are bringing it out here when you get her flying.
1: Absolutely. Yes,
0: okay,
1: sir.
0: Good
2: oh,
0: deal.
2: Yes. Good. Sign us up for a ride.
0: Yeah, absolutely.
2: All right. Well, thank you for joining us.
3: Thank you for having us.
0: We're talking to Frank Loventhal and John Meekins from Privateer Industries, and I'm Fast Eddie.
2: I'm Digital Dave. Don't forget to check them out on the web at privateerindustries.com. 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
4: And now an interview from the EAA Radio Archives from 2022. Well, it would have been Amy Loboda and Mike Morgan, but today we have a guest co-host sitting in, and I want to introduce Jim Dugan as a voice and a face that you may not have seen before. Hey, Jim, welcome.
5: Good morning. How you doing?
4: I'm doing great. Tell me just a little bit about where you're from and what you do flying-wise.
5: Cool. I'm from New Orleans, Louisiana, and I fly a Hawker 800 XP as a contractor all over the United States. And this is my seventh Oshkosh, and I've been flying corporate jets since 2000.
4: And you've been listening to EAA Radio, I understand.
5: All the time.
4: Which is actually a pretty good recruitment tool sometimes for new volunteers. So thanks. Glad you're here.
5: Thanks for having me.
4: Our guest this quarter hour is Dr. Scott Fersig, who knows lots about aviation, defense, economics, education, and political issues that come from his experience, considerable experience in both private and public sector. Specifically, we're going to talk about your company, the company that you work for, ALSIM, and flight simulation development for light airplanes. Hi, Scott. Welcome.
6: Oh, thank you for having me.
4: I used to think that a great flight simulation was kind of a solution to the world's problems in terms of flight training. I have come back from that belief a little bit as I've done more training in a real cockpit.
6: Yeah.
4: But maybe there's a little more truth to what I used to think.
6: Yeah.
4: What do you think?
6: Well, I mean, it's sort of with a lot of industries, as technology gets better and better, the simulation gets better and the capabilities. So it's definitely, you know, the simulators today is a far cry or a big change from, you know, 20, 30 years ago. So I agree. I think there's a lot you can do, a lot more you can do in a simulator, but there's still some things that's almost impossible to replicate in an actual cockpit. So I would agree with you there, but we've seen everything from now virtual reality, augmented reality, and it gets a little confusing for listeners, but there's more and more pedagogical tools and things you could do in a simulator to help students learn certain concepts that they're really battling with maybe in ground school or in the airplane that they can do on the ground on a safe environment. So,
5: how important do you think virtual reality will be for simulators of the future, if not already presently? How do you see that affecting it? Is it a quantum leap forward in training?
6: It's getting better, that's for sure. I mean, it seems like every year the resolution and the technology gets better. Everybody knows it's coming. I think it's what's really important about it is it's a mobile, low-cost tool before you'd have to go into full flights or spend $500,000 with projectors and those kind of sims. But what it could bring to the general public and to high schools and that sort of level is going to be very, very important for the future of aviation, for sure.
4: How would you describe the state of the art today in terms of VR and sim?
6: Well, it's really depending on the VR. I personally think that VR, more mixed reality, is important. The tactile feel of the touches and the buttons and that is very important in that. So, you know, whether you're looking at TVs or you're looking at a visual system through a virtual reality, you know, headset, it's sort of not as important as having that feel and the control loading and some of those other factors that we can do. Also, my company, we still focus on to the really highly immersive flight training devices that almost look like level D, full flight sort of capability in terms of visual systems. But having real cockpits helps the real Garmin. Like for here at AirVenture, we've got basically a replica of a brand new G6 SR20, as we're the official sim partner with Sears aircraft. And getting in that cockpit with all buttons, it's the exact replica of your aircraft is, you know, highly important for learning the button allergy and the flows. And then you pair that with the visual system, it actually feels like you're flying the aircraft.
4: So where's the dotted line then between what's virtual and what's real? I mean, if I reach my hands out, am I seeing my hands in the VR goggles? And what are they touching?
6: Yeah, so it depends on the company. There's a lot of different things out there. There's sometimes their app, iPads. Sometimes they'll have an actual setup with buttons. So you'll see your hands. It's often blue hands, but you'll actually be touching an actual cockpit and maybe stick or yoke and a rudder. So it really depends on the different simulator.
4: Is that at the consumer level yet?
6: No, not really. You do have virtual reality on like Microsoft Flight Simulator 2020. Then you get that just, I think it was like a year or two that came out. So I'm sure there'll be things that are more available at a more competitive price point, because even those are getting a little quite pricey even on the technology you would want.
5: I had a chance to see your simulator in action at the Cirrus 10, I believe.
6: Oh, fantastic.
5: Yeah. What does it take to build that? What's the build time from the first day to the last? How does that work for y'all?
6: Yeah. With Cirrus, it was an interesting partnership that we launched last year. They were looking for a really high fidelity, and they wanted, besides the larger, if you've seen our larger FTD is in Hangar B, if anybody's listening, that's here at the event. And they wanted something a little bit smaller, and it basically just took the cockpit shell, and we used real Garmin, so we ordered the Garmin Perspective Plus, and some of the things that you touch and feel we buy directly from Cirrus Aircraft. It took us about 6 months. We had to do a flight modeling, so we had to take a SR-20 up in the air and a few weeks of gathering data, and then our software team develops the flight model and does all the failures and build it in the sim. But it took about 6 to 12 months from start to completion. And it's now available on the commercial market for their Cirrus training centers, or that's usually our target. There's 141 schools and universities that fly the SR-20s.
4: If you're just joining us, we're talking with Dr. Scott Fersig with Alsim about flight simulation and the leading edge of the tech that's going into flight simulators.
5: And what would something cost? What would this cost a flight school to obtain one of these? How is that going to be brought forward on the cost and to make it something that students can afford?
6: Yeah, that smaller one starts around $150,000 because we do use real Garmin and the entire setup and software. The larger one is a little more expensive. It's built to a higher standard from the FAA's point of view, and that one's around $350,000. And it's becoming an integral tool for most flight schools and universities. These guys are spending 10 to 15 hours in the simulators trying to learn all the basics from how to take off, taxi, learn the Garmin before they even see the aircraft. But it's pretty amazing the results when they go through a sim program and then get in the aircraft, and the CFIs are quite impressed with their ability by when they do those types of programs.
4: Do you see a place where artificial intelligence can be used to shape and alter scenarios based on performance to sort of increase the level of challenge or things like that?
6: Great question. Big data, AI is the next step. We've seen it already at the airline level with the CAE, for example, has the RISE program where everything is being recorded. Every data that you could, everything on the pressures of on the stick.
4: My goodness.
6: And then give basically a pilot, and the plan is with the data, you'll have your own personal sort of flight history in a sim over the time, and then you can very easily pick up what are the issues, what are the weaknesses of pilots, and if you're seeing a trend in your flight school university over time that, hey, we're having an issue trying to teach this concept, then it's very easy for AI to pick that up.
4: It seems to me like you'd almost, as an instructor, have to be taught how to use and how to read that data and how to draw conclusions from it. I think that would be kind of complicated.
6: Usually the software now is getting so good that they will basically, you could bundle that up into different areas, and it will basically tell you if you write the right code of and make it easier to read that data.
5: What do you see in the future for your company? Any other models you're thinking about besides the Cirrus?
6: Yeah, well, we do almost all the training aircraft. That's been our bread and butter. We're headquartered in France. We're in 62 countries. And we just finished up a new 737-320-like called the Airliner. And the University of North Dakota just bought the first one. We're installing that at the end of the year. So that's we're getting rolling that out. We're excited. And that's really for a lot of the jet orientation courses, for capstone. Because a lot of they don't know if they're going to be flying a 320 or a 737, or they're going to be flying an Embraer. So it's close to a lot of those different models. So they're ready when they go for the type rating and the interviews. So, and we're going to do the SR-22, and the 22T is a natural progression with Cirrus, and we're talking a lot more about things of how to better integrate the sim into the curriculum. Because it's great to have a simulator, but if you have more tools, make it easier to teach certain skills that are more automated, what you were told before, and so we're planning on doing a lot more things like that in the future.
4: So if you'd get more done in the sim than is currently possible because the sim is evolving, aren't you just kind of moving the constraint forward a little bit because there's still a certain number of hours you have to fly, whether it's in instruction or in, as maybe a flight instructor or in another commercial area. Mm-hmm. We've been talking all day with our various guests about how do you feed the beast on the 1,500-hour rule, and it seems like this just moves the problem down the road a little bit.
6: Yeah. There's a lot of course, the regulations, depending on what country in, as we deal with Transport Canada,
4: right,
6: and EASA, and that, and some of Canada recently, about 2 years ago, changed their simulator requirements. But that's a big topic to discuss. Something I would personally recommend, I think would be a great idea, is if the FAA realized the immersion and the fidelity of the simulators where they're at now in 2022, to allocate more hours towards the 1,500 hours. If the instructor, CFI, isn't teaching in an airplane or a really high fidelity sim, surely they should be able to log an hour or some of that sim time, then like
4: in
6: an airplane
4: lieu of.
6: Time. In lieu of some of the airplane time, just a little step. Like this, the sim requirements are over, I think, 20 years old on some of the advanced aviation training
4: devices.
6: Great
4: point.
6: Yeah, so there definitely needs to be regulatory change because things are moving so fast in the tech world.
5: That's a great point. What does it come down to? Is it the fact that sim is not on motion versus motion that defines if you can record the time? Or what is the main character the FAA is looking for in a simulator?
6: Yeah, well, there's different requirements. You have the National Simulator Program, which I think they changed their name recently. They deal with the full flights, and they're called the FTDs, the flight training devices. And then you've got the of quote-unquote lower level, which is the advanced AATs, and it's different requirements. National Simulator Program is good in the sense that they give some flexibility when you do that level. Then you can request things like circle approaches or approach to land in a simulator. So I think there's got to be some consortium, and they always want data, of course, the FAA, of proving that these concepts and what they're doing in the simulator works and students are actually learning. But I think a lot of it's just going to take some lobbying, but I think the time is going to come soon, because everybody is realizing that, of course, with the 1,500 hours in the tech, that something does need to change.
4: Dr. Scott Fersig with ALSIM talking about the acceleration and improvement of the quality of flight training using simulation. Scott, thanks for joining us on Attitude Adjustment today.
6: Great to be here. Thank you, guys.
5: Thanks, Doc.
4: So, Jim Dugan, this is the first interview you've taken a part in as a guest co-host. Kind of fun, isn't it?
5: It's absolutely. It's fantastic. Every day is fantastic at Oshkosh.
4: Well, that's true, but the quality of guests that we get to talk with is really kind of a phenomenal thing. If you want to interact with them or us, you can reach us at 920-550-1210 with a text. 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
7: So the fun part of that, about this is you're hearing my voice because Rob Mark is still trying to put his headset on.
8: thank you for mentioning that, Amy.
7: There's a webcam.
8: Left.
7: People can see.
8: Oh, my goodness.
7: So while our erstwhile co-host is figuring out his equipment, I've got Robert Meter, who is the head of NAFI, National Association of Flight Instructors.
8: Thank you for coming, Robert.
7: Thank you so much.
8: Couldn't put my headset
7: Robert.
8: On. I know how to fly.
9: Would you like some dual on that?
7: There you go. You're a CFII. You've got single and multi-engine privileges. You've been the FISDO CFI of the year. I mean,
9: and regional and
7: exactly. I mean, you've earned your stripes. You've absolutely earned your stripes. But you know, I think that your work with NAFI has to be one of the highlights of your career.
9: It really is. It's been a lot of fun. I've been privileged to be chair. This is my fifth year. If I'm doing the math right,
7: you've been around for a while.
9: A little bit. It's been a lot of fun.
7: Well, you've also brought a lot of stability in that you've been in that position as long as you have, which I think is helpful.
9: Well, I'm glad it looks that way from the outside. From the inside, it's always, well, you know how it is with a not-for-profit. You're always making sure things are working right and finding the right people to fill the right niches. And I think we've done that. We've got a pretty good crew working at NAFI right now.
7: Well, you've got a good publication, and you're doing some great outreach here at the show.
9: Yes, we're very proud of it. Rick Todd deserves a lot of the credit for this. Rick Todd is our president, reports up to me, and what he's put together, or what we've put together as a team, is the Professional Development Center, which is the natural outgrowth of our professional development program. It's the personal version of what we're putting together for an online development course for flight instructors.
8: Why don't you tell us a little bit about what kind of courses that people can experience if they're up here at Oshkosh?
9: Okay, well, we have everything. Jason Blair just gave a great talk this morning about how to fly in non-traditional aircraft, everything from warbirds to the exotic tail draggers, some of the pitfalls for flight instructors, and it's geared towards the flight instructor who wants to expand beyond the traditional, expand beyond the traditional, I'm in a 172, I'm in a Piper, Archer, or whatever, and train in other aircraft, learn to fly those, and then train clients in your aircraft. We had a great presentation by the FAA weather folks the other day about what flight instructors really should know about weather, how to train for weather. We had Jason Archer on Monday do a great presentation with props and everything about lift, a very non-traditional presentation, making Bernoulli not boring. I'll put it that way. It was really a lot of fun.
8: Now, did those get taped? Were they videoed or anything?
9: The 10 o'clock one is taped or recorded, and it's part of our Mentor Live series that it goes out for Wings Credit. FAA Fast Team, and they're archived on our website. Anybody can go back and watch them again. We are also recording we made an executive decision on Tuesday morning, basically, to continue just a wide-angle live stream of the rest of the day so people can catch up, you know, watch the programs virtually from wherever they are if they can't make it to the show. Now, naturally, if you're here at Oshkosh, we very much want you at our presentations.
7: Well, I understand that. Where are they going on?
9: In our tent. We're due east of the control tower about... Just look for the Oshkosh display, the Oshkosh fire trucks, and go, and it's our tent's right next to it, to
8: right
9: the east.
8: Right down this way.
9: Right down, yeah.
8: This, I know, but people
7: once again, this
8: it's
7: way.
8: It's radio, so they can't see me pointing south. I noticed that. Okay.
9: Due east of the FAA Safety Center. Sure. Easiest way to find us.
7: There you go.
8: The weather one sounds really interesting. I mean, that's an issue that we always deal with, is how to immerse students in weather, because let's face it, that's the problem that they face when they're out there by themselves. It's usually weather related.
9: That's where we live.
8: So did that one get archived?
9: That one got archived.
7: Oh, all right. Very, very good. Yeah, one of the things with weather that I notice is, as flight instructors, we are very good at teaching the microclimate that the student is learning to fly in, but we can... It can get problematic outside of that microclimate.
9: And that's exactly what Gary and Dan addressed. They were talking about, and I apologize, I always mispronounce Gary's last name, Pod. I'll get it wrong, so I don't want to do it. So it was Gary and Dan from the FAA, from Weather Services. And what they talked about is, in part, okay, you're looking at latency for thunderstorms, off of NEXRAD, things like that. So all of the issues surrounding the things we should be educating our pilots, our clients, to look for to ensure that they don't get themselves in a jam. How old is that NEXRAD image?
7: Exactly. Boy, I'll tell you what, when they're in flight, that's when it's the most dangerous.
9: That's right.
7: I don't like, if it's a volatile day, I don't like to be in cloud, even if I'm IFR, if there's convective activity, because what I see, I know is at least 15 minutes old, even if it says 0 minutes on the bottom.
9: Yeah. One of the things they pointed out is that NEXRAD, and this is just a small example, NEXRAD is strategic, onboard radar is tactical.
7: That is correct. I was in an airplane recently, a Cessna Caravan, that had both. And so it was just beautiful to see them using that third screen in the middle to flip back and forth. And the co-pilot was in training, because that's a single pilot airplane. But this particular company always had a trainee in the right seat. And it was fascinating to watch the senior pilot teaching the trainee. I was sitting just behind the trainee and flipping back and forth between the NEXRAD presentation and the live radar, and explaining how we're going to do this and go this way. But when you look at the live radar, you can really see where the rain is coming from.
9: And, of course, they spoke about attenuation. And this is just one small part of their entire hour, and I think their presentation ran over. We let them run a little bit long. I think they wound up at an hour and 15 minutes talking about the topic. And they were seeking feedback. How can the FAA and Flight Service improve the product?
8: You know, it's funny. We had the NTSB chairman in just before you, and we were talking about the program they did yesterday on loss of control. How do you, as an association, how do you address that loss of control problem to the instructors, that to kind of, you know, emphasize the importance of what they need to do?
9: Well, I think philosophically, our entire mantra is better flight instructors make for better pilots. And as a small part of that, because that covers a gamut, everything from business to the details of how to fly an airplane. We have articles. Our author members write articles about these very topics, how to address them. We, as an organization, encourage safe flying techniques. Make sure your students learn beyond the ACS, that their worst day of flying should be better than the ACS, is one of our unspoken slogans. And so we encourage people to push students, and I don't like the word push, to explore, I think is a better way to say it, where the airplane can and can't go in a safe environment, and show them the consequences of what can go wrong If they don't pay attention, if they don't listen to the cues, if they don't watch the cues, and don't sense the aircraft, and those are some of the ways we do it. It's a continuous series of educational pieces in the magazine and in the electronic newsletter.
0: Yeah, that's good.
7: You do a lot of outreach now. I know that when NAFI first formed, it was really the magazine was went out and then the get-togethers. But now with webinars and digital, you're touching your members quite often your archives.
9: Yeah, we like that. We firmly believe, John Niehaus and Loretta Godby are the point people on that, and we firmly believe that we're here to serve the instructor. We don't want to be an association that exists because it exists. I've seen that too many times in my life where an association just becomes a dues-generating organization that pays for itself. We really have an obligation to our membership to provide them the best content, the best networking possible, and the best way to and part of networking is the best way to share experiences so we can all learn. Sometimes it's little things, like the other last week's electronic newsletter. I spoke about hot weather and making sure you and your students stay hydrated. It's a small thing, but it's important. Sometimes it's something major, such as a rule change.
10: And staying hydrated in some of these airplanes is a little tough.
7: Yeah, no kidding. Or I think this professional development is something major because we're in a flight instructor crunch.
9: Yes, we are.
7: So we're thinking, where can we send people so that they can talk to you guys about maybe wanting to become a flight instructor?
9: Well, obviously here at the show, it's over at the Professional Development Center, our tent, just east of the control tower. Otherwise, please come to our website. You have to still say it these days, www.nafinet.org, and it's NAFINET.org. We'd love to see you there, and just take a look around the website. We revamped the website. It's a lot easier to navigate. It's much cleaner design. I think you'll like it. Again, Loretta takes a lot of the credit for cleaning that up. Huh. But take a look through there, and the professional development program's described in there, and the professional development program is designed for both the long-term flight instructor, the one that wants to be around for a while doing this, and also for the career-minded, and by career I mean going on to corporate or airline pilot that wants to use flight instruction as a stepping stone.
7: Terrific. We've been talking with Robert Meter. He is the chairman of the National Association of Flight Instructors. Robert, thank you so much for your time today.
6: Thanks,
9: Amy.
6: Robert.
9: Thanks, Rob. Appreciate it.
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10: This is Digital Dave.
0: And I'm Fast Eddie.
10: And this is EAA Radio. And we're joined today by Christina Bowman-Jones, lovely Christina Bowman-Jones, that is, and her daughter, Kimmy, or mm-hmm. Do you go by Kimberly?
12: Kimmy.
10: Okay, and also?
12: Ricky.
10: Okay, Ricky, we're going to have you speak up.
12: Yeah. Okay.
10: Anyway, you are obviously Gordon Bowman-Jones' wife, and we're here to talk about Gordon, about what a great guy he was, what a fantastic air show announcer he was. I think of all the air show announcers out there, he's probably the best known to the general public because he did so many other things.
12: Yes, absolutely. He loved the air show industry, and he constantly nurtured it. And that's what I'm here for. I'm going to continue his legacy.
10: Well, that's quite a job. You're going to have to grow a couple feet.
0: You won't look good with the beard either. Trust me on this.
13: It's okay. Yeah. She's 6 foot tall in her head. So
10: there you go. And she thought this was going to be a serious interview.
0: No. Well, parts of it anyway.
13: It's about Gordon. It can't be serious.
12: Yes.
10: There you go. There
12: serious.
10: You go.
0: That was the one thing that always impressed me about Gordon was his professionalism right up to the point where he turned the microphone off. And then he was a card-carrying character. The man was just an incredible wit.
12: Well, that's why we stayed together for a long time. He made me laugh all
10: the time. That's not easy. That's not easy to make someone laugh.
0: Especially for a long period of time.
10: Yeah, they have to breathe somewhere in there. Yeah. I worked with him at Willow Grove, and I'm not sure if it was the last show or not, but I'll never forget, it rained all 3 days. No airplanes moved. So he was the show. And I can remember sitting out there under a tarp trying to run the board in the rain, and we were interviewing anything that moved and trying to just keep people entertained. And that was an amazing job.
12: I've seen him do the Macarena.
0: Is there video of this?
10: How much?
0: Well, you know, you bring up video. There's a great piece of video that I have to find at the ICAST convention, one of them many years ago. We had a balloon animal guy who was making a balloon parachutist. And here comes Gordon up. Now, I've got the camera rolling. And Gordon rolls up and he says, "Now, if I could only do that with condoms," I almost dropped the camera.
13: Oh my goodness. It was That's hysterical. So Gordon.
10: And then he did.
12: Yes. And actually, that comes from the Oklahoma Air Show, where they actually had a contest. And, of course, Gordon won every year. And the trick was to put a condom over your head, under your nose, and breathe in from your mouth, exhale from your nose, and make the condom pop.
10: Wow. Somehow I don't think that made it to his resume.
0: I don't think they hired him specifically for that.
10: Well, but, you know, he was like a ringer. I mean, he's full of hot air, right?
13: Right.
10: Being an announcer. So he had an
12: unfair
10: advantage.
12: No, he was very
10: advantage.
12: Proud of that, actually.
0: That doesn't surprise me. You know, the other things that I remember about Gordon was watching the Discovery Channel or the History Channel, and whose mug do I see talking about this or that or something else was Gordy.
12: Yes.
0: He would get on there in his usual very distinguished Australian voice.
10: Oh, that rich voice.
0: And I just can't imagine what the outtakes were like. They had to have been hysterical.
13: There were no outtakes with him. I don't know. As his daughter, it was really different seeing him behind the scenes, because he was, I don't think anybody realized how improvised he always was. He never really had a script. I would look at his notes and there would either be no notes or there would be one word, and then he would just go off of that. And he could really, we always joked at home that he was a talking head, because it literally was what he, you know, he was always just, he could talk about anything and everything.
12: At the dining table.
10: Never a serious conversation.
12: Right. Kimmy bantered with him quite a bit. They imitated accents. In fact, he actually grew up in Australia, but he was born in England, in Lancashire.
10: Okay, so, that I did not know.
13: Yeah, so yes. His accent was a little bit in between.
10: It was a very rich accent, right. Distinctive mm-hmm. accent.
13: It was very different.
12: Yeah. He didn't move to Australia until he was 9. They were considered Pommies. They traveled there, you know, all the prisoners. No.
10: yeah, okay.
13: And then he was in the U.S. for 45 years. So.
10: Yeah. Now, wasn't he an electrical engineer by trade?
12: Mm-hmm. Yes, energy and electrical engineer by trade.
10: Right. And then how did he land in air show announcing? That's, you know, interesting.
12: Well, it's actually going to be in his book, which we should get out sometime the middle of next year. And one of the segments of the book is how he got into the air show industry. And basically, it was at the Watsonville Air Show.
10: I actually went there once in the early 80s.
12: Yeah, this was in the 70s, I think 74, 73, 74. And he was working with Eddie Andrini. They had both the same steerman, one number from each other. They had purchased it at the same time. And what had happened was Eddie said, "Can you watch what I'm doing? And we'll come up with something for you to narrate." So that's what they did. And for the first show that he did it at Watsonville, after he did that, he got 5 people come up and say, "Can you do me too? Can you do me too?" And so he started doing air shows. And when he got up to 10, one year he said, "This is costing me a lot of money, going to air shows, announcing for people. I have to get a hotel, I have to get, gas money and everything." So one year he actually wrote everybody and said, "I need you to get me a hotel, a car, or pay me to go and do this air show." And everybody laughed at him.
10: Wow.
12: He said, "Nobody gets paid." Well, in the 70s, nobody gets paid to announce air shows. So he says, "It's okay then. I'm just going to go and I'm going to enjoy myself and I'm going to watch the air show. It's all right." Everybody paid him.
10: Smart man.
0: Good move.
12: That's how he got started. And
10: they never looked back.
12: Nope. He was. He did over 3,000 air shows by the time he passed away.
10: My goodness.
12: Yeah. 3,000 day shows. So
10: now, did you ever look at him? Like, at some point he had to quit his day job.
12: Yes, he did.
10: And that must have been a turning point.
12: Yeah, we were together 19 years, and he already had quit his day job.
10: Okay, so then. You met him after that.
12: I met him after that, yes. And actually, he started working with me because I'm in the insurance industry. He went back into it 7 years ago as well. So he liked to do both.
10: Oh, but, if you're a creative mind and you miss that, you don't want to give that up.
12: Yes. So he started, we have a company, an insurance agency, and he started with me doing that with Energy Engineer as well.
10: That's very cool.
0: How did you meet Gordon? Come on, you knew we were going to ask this one.
10: Something about the exploding condom?
12: No, actually, he was arguing with me the first time I met him because I was at a cafe in San Francisco, and I was actually studying for an exam, an insurance exam, and I was also killing time because I had a date that night.
10: Ah.
12: But he made me completely forget about my date because he... said something. I needed some cream for my tea, and anybody who's British knows you never put cream in your tea, but I didn't know. So he said, "Ghastly, you can't do that. My mother would roll over in her grave if you put cream in your tea." So he proceeded to tell me you're either a mill or a miff, not a sill or a sif, and I looked at him going, "Who are you?"
10: Yeah, right. What is this nutball?
12: And for some reason, he ended up sitting in front of me instead of the side of me, and he started lecturing me on how you drink tea.
10: And you sat there and listened.
12: It was humorous.
0: Knowing Gordy, yep, it sure had to be.
12: And then he asked me for a drink, and then he asked me to dinner.
10: Oh, boy.
12: Yeah.
0: And it snowballed
12: and then,
0: from there.
12: Well, I missed my date. Completely forgot that I had a date that night.
10: Wow.
12: Yeah. I found out when I got home, and my answering machine was...
10: on fire.
12: Where are you? Are you okay?
13: Wonder where that guy is now.
12: I don't have any idea.
10: I was just thinking the same thing.
0: One thing for sure, he's not here.
10: That's right. The worst part is she had to give up cream in her tea.
0: Yeah. Oh, the horror of it all. It was worth it, though, wasn't it?
12: It was.
0: Did he eventually come around and allow you to put cream in your tea?
12: No, never.
0: Oh, geez.
10: Wow. That's what you do for love.
0: That's right.
10: A sacrifice.
0: Give up the cream for love.
12: And he also wouldn't let me cut my hair. So
10: you used to have shorter hair?
12: I had it shoulder length, and he was adamant he didn't want me to cut my hair.
10: Okay.
12: He threatened my hairdresser.
10: Wow.
0: Oh, my God. You know, and I can hear him doing that in his voice, too.
10: His voice would command respect regardless of what he was talking about.
0: And then there were the times when the microphone was off and he'd come off with something really off the wall and you just couldn't help but laugh.
10: Yeah.
12: Well, that was part of the tribute that we did for him. And when when I got on the announcer stand, I was the last one to speak. And I had expressed that Gordon and I were always together. Nobody ever saw us if we weren't together. And we didn't keep any secrets from each other, except for the 2 months prior to the accident. I expressed that I had to make a confession that I cheated on him. And then I paused for a long time. And then I said, on his favorite game show, Jeopardy.
10: You got him.
12: Well, what it was that he always won the final Jeopardy answer. And he was really annoying us that he knew all this knowledge. So my girlfriend in New York started texting me the answer 2 hours.
10: Oh, 3 hours ahead.
12: 3 hours ahead.
10: Wow, that's subterfuge. Yes.
12: So I would come out with, John Kemp. And he would say, I think you're right. The Iron Lady. You might just get that right. And he didn't know. So, you know, when he was in the hospital and he came to for a little bit, I told him, and he actually cracked a big smile. So I knew, you know.
10: You got him.
12: Yes.
10: He appreciated the joke.
0: He'd been had.
10: Yeah.
0: He
10: I doubt anybody
0: style.
10: Had him very often.
13: Oh, yeah. But when we did, it was so good.
12: It was so good.
10: It was so worth it.
13: It was so good.
10: But it was hard to accomplish. You had to plan ahead,
13: It was definitely a plotting situation.
12: Have you guys ever heard the Don Blue blooper?
10: No.
0: No.
12: Because he used to play it. In fact, I probably will send it to you because you'd probably want to play it at some air shows.
10: Okay.
12: What it was Don Blue is a personality in San Francisco, and he actually does bloopers, basically prank phone calls.
10: Oh, okay.
12: And he got Gordon really bad during Fleet Week. I believe it was 1998, and Willie Brown was still the mayor.
10: Mm-hmm.
12: We had someone call him and state that they need a 9-year-old to fly with the Blue Angels. And they had to have him fly with the Blue Angels.
10: Oh, my.
12: And as the director of Fleet Week, he was to demand the Blue Angels to fly this kid on one of the F-18s. And Gordon was actually very reserved and told him it will never happen. And he says, it has to happen. You're not listening to me. It has to happen. And it ended up with him being bleeped several times.
10: Gordon being bleeped. Oh, my.
14: Something about cursing with a rich accent just makes it so wonderful.
13: It makes it amazing. You can say anything with an accent.
10: Yep.
13: It sounds great.
10: Yep.
12: Yes. The funny thing was they did it off the cuff at 4 a.m. in the morning after he did a radio broadcast at 4 in the morning, and they weren't able to tell him who played the prank. So I arrived at the Franciscan in Fisherman's Wharf for the Fleet Week celebration, and he looks at me and he says, did you hear what happened to me today? I've asked every Blue Angel, and I can't find out who did it to me. And then one of the Blue Angels came up, and he said, it's got to be someone close to you, Gordon. And then he looked straight at me, and he said, no.
10: And you just smiled knowingly. Well, we thank you for coming in. We've gone way over our allotment of time, but that's okay.
0: Again.
10: Gordon is so worth it. We could tell a million stories about the man. Mm-hmm. And I only worked with him three times max.
0: I worked with him.
10: A couple times here, a couple times at Willow Grove.
0: Worked with him mostly at Willow Grove, but there were a couple of occasions I bumped into him. He was always...
10: Was he upset?
0: No, he was very nice. A lot of fun to be around.
13: Party. He was a fun guy.
0: Yes, yeah. He was.
13: Yeah. He was.
0: Definitely one of the good guys.
10: Okay, thanks again for joining us. This is Digital Dave.
0: I'm Fast Eddie. 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
16: Good morning, Oshkosh, over here at Aeroshell Square. Close to where the public address system is here this morning, my name is Fast Eddie. We're going to be talking to Tom Kalina. We're standing here by this beautiful Sikorsky aircraft. Let's talk about this beautiful airplane.
17: Well, what you're looking at is a replica of Igor Sikorsky's 1928 design of the Sikorsky S-38. And the original S-38... looked a little different than this. The cabin wasn't quite as high, and the windshield was straight, and the engines were placed back a little farther. And he had trouble selling it, actually. The airplane sat around for almost a year before a buyer came, and then once one guy bought it, he got orders for a whole bunch more right away. And if the S-38 hadn't been successful, the name Sikorsky would have been passed into oblivion. He was on his last dime by that time.
16: Yeah, Igor Sikorsky, he had some rough times there before he built several successful aircraft, which later led him into getting into helicopters.
17: Right. And well, Igor was actually very successful in Russia, but when the revolution came, he was part of the elite society that felt they would be better off leaving the country. And him and some of his co-workers decided to set up a company in the United States, and they pooled their money together. And they made several designs here in the U.S. Usually most of them were just one copy examples. And the S-34 that he built was actually kind of the forerunner of this airplane. It looked similar, but it didn't have a top to it. It was just a boat with a windshield.
16: Oh, wow.
17: A pair of wings and some engines. And it actually crashed on its maiden flight. But Igor was so impressed with the airplane, he knew right away what kind of changes he needed to do, like keep the pilots dry and keep the passengers dry. So he refined it and came out with the S-76, which he built five copies of, and it's kind of an ugly version of the S-38. It's real boxy looking stuff, so he made more refinements to it, and came out with the S-38.
16: Well, one of the more unique features about this aircraft is the fact that it is indeed an amphibian, which means it will land not only on water, but on land as well. I see that you have retractable landing gear, if you could call it that.
17: Right, and that Igor knew that there would be this market for developing countries where there were no land airports, and he was targeting an airline such as Pan Am, although Pan Am at the time didn't want to spend the money for a brand new aircraft. They were out buying used aircraft as cheaply as they could get them. A funny thing you might see in some of the advertising from the early 20s or 30s, calling this airplane an amphibian. He used a little play on words there. He changed the spelling of it to O-N instead of A-N just to give it some kind of distinction that it was a different kind of airplane. And all it really did was cause mass confusion. They all thought the Sikorsky didn't know how to spell.
16: Well, let's talk about the airplane itself here. First off, how many people can this aircraft hold?
17: Well, we've got it configured for 5 passengers in the back and 2 guys up front.
16: Well, that's not bad. That's rather comfortable. It looks like it's very wide, very spacious inside the cabin here. And, you know, regarding creature comforts, one of the more important creature comforts is how long it takes to get from where you're going to where you want to be. What's your cruising speed on this aircraft?
17: We cruise at 77 knots.
16: Ooh, rather stately speed, isn't it?
17: That's right.
16: And your engines up here, we have 2 of these beautiful radial engines. Exactly what are they, and how much horsepower do you have?
17: Well, those are Pratt & Whitney WASS Juniors, R-985s.
16: R-985s.
17: And they kick out 450 horsepower apiece. The original S-38 had WASP engines on it, and finding the old original ones was pretty tough. So what really swayed us on selecting the WASP Junior was it came closer to weight, size, and horsepower to the original WASP, plus the kind of failures that you see in the 2 engines, if you do happen to have one. The ones that you see on a WASP Junior, you might lose some power, lose an engine or something like that, whereas in a WASP, you tend to have more catastrophic-type failures. So we really wanted to make this thing reliable so we could do the trip all the way down to Brazil.
16: Well, that's the thing, too. You're also flying a one-of-a-kind, completely home-built aircraft here. How long did it take to build this airplane?
17: The folks that built it did it in a remarkable 3.5 years, starting from scratch.
16: Wow. That's a lot of fabrication here. You've got 2 wings, you've got a number of struts, plus landing gear. All of these pieces are one-of-a-kind bits. You just don't find these in a factory.
17: No, you don't. And the builders were able to get their hands on about 80% of the blueprints. But we did not use those parts in this airplane. This is all new construction in this one. The chairman of SC Johnson was going to be the pilot flying it down to Brazil. And my number one priority overseeing the construction of this thing was to make it as safe and as reliable as I could for our chairman.
16: This is a big airplane. What's the wingspan on the top wing here?
17: It's 72 feet approximately. Yeah, I think it took them almost a year to build the upper wing and the lower wings.
16: Are you a pilot of this aircraft by any chance?
17: Yes, I am. I'm one of the employees of SC Johnson. I fly their Falcon 900s for my normal job, and then once in a while I fly the S-38.
16: Well, that's wild. What's it like to fly this airplane?
17: Well, it's a big difference from jumping out of a Falcon 900 and coming into this. You're stepping into technology that was from the mid-20s. It's a lumbering, slow aircraft that has a lot of inertia, so when it gets displaced, it likes to just keep going. It's slightly unstable in all 3 axes, so when the air is a little rough, it's fatiguing to fly this thing. You're really manhandling it all the time. It's a heavy airplane, especially on the wings and the ailerons. It'll roll into a bank real easily, But then it takes like two hands to bring her back out.
16: Oh, wow. It's got to be a little noisy in the cockpit of this airplane, too. You got those R-985s practically in your face between the exhaust and the propeller noise.
17: Well, yeah, I've lost some hearing from flying this and Beech-18s and stuff.
16: Uh-huh.
17: It's a little noisy, but not as bad as you might think, and we wear David Clark headsets, which are really good.
16: So there you are, and of course, you've done water landings with this aircraft as well, correct?
17: We landed on lakes in Minnesota where the airplane was built to kind of get used to it there.

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1: Almost a week down in Miami. We spent over a week in Santarém, Brazil, doing all the aerial photography that you see in the movie.
2: It's got to be really something to go and see an airplane so colorful. I love the paint job on this thing. It's very bright. It's very cheery. This airplane just reaches out and says, "Hi, come and look at me." It must look magnificent in the sky.
1: Well, it does. The red looks really beautiful in the sunlight. And the colors are the Johnson Wax colors that were used on their old cans of wax back in the 1920s and 30s. It was this dark yellow and kind of a brick red and black. That's always been our corporate colors.
2: Well, Tom, thank you very much for coming out to Air Venture with your aircraft here.
1: Thank you, Fast Eddie.
2: She's a beautiful airplane, and we certainly look forward to seeing her in the air.
3: Let's go back to 2004 for this classic interview.
4: This is Digital Dave at EAA Radio, and I have with me Homer Bell, who made the trek all the way from the other end of the airport, the Ultralight Farm. Not too many people even know they're down there, but Homer has got a most interesting machine. Let's hear about it there, Mr. Homer.
5: Well, it's a single-place, turbine-driven, conventional helicopter. It has terrific performance. It was the last design of what I consider to be the father of the home-built helicopter section of flying, B.J. Schramm. He started Rotorway over 35 years ago, and then he managed to lose that company, unfortunately, but then he came out with the Helicycle. He's been working on it for over 10 years, and finally there's several of these kits out there. By the end of the year, there should be over 100 kits complete out there that can be finished by the builders. We have about 8 or 10 of them flying right now. There'll be 2 here today, and they're being finished virtually on a daily basis around the country and the world. We had a builder come in from New Zealand last week to our place, and he's building one down there. And it's drive shaft, very conventional. It's got a classic 206 style blade retention system, asymmetrical rotors. But the neat thing about it is it's turbine powered. As far as I know, this is the first turbine powered production home built kit to be on the market. There's been guys that's tried to convert and put stuff in, and there's always a few of those floating around, kind of a one or two of a kind. But this is the first production turbine-powered home-built helicopter kit, I believe, that's out there in any numbers at all.
4: Well, that in itself is an interesting story. If I remember correctly, BJ actually asked his customer base what they would like to see for improvements, and everybody screamed turbine.
5: Well, what actually happened was is he designed the helicopter initially for probably a two-stroke. He was looking at numerous Rotax snowmobile engines or something like that they would modify and put in. But he had so much trouble trying to get Rotax to work with him, they just turned a blind eye to him after the Mini 500 debacle. They didn't want to work with him at all. We're interested, and we're probably going to have to go to something like a 912 or whatever for the power and reliability. And the cost was going to be well over $12,000, $13,000, $14,000. And we had a guy down in Burlington, Wisconsin, that took it upon himself to go ahead and put a turbine conversion in his Helicycle, since we didn't have an engine yet. And he got the thing flying, and he called BJ and said, "Better come look at this thing. I think you might like it." "Oh, no, turbine won't work. Turbine won't work." So he went up and looked at it anyway, and after he flew it for a little while, he totally changed his mind. And he called up all the builders and said, "Here's what we can do, guys. We can keep working on two-stroke conversions, probably going to be $12,000, $13,000 in several more months to get it developed. Or we can take these turbines that there's several hundred or thousands out there, convert them, go through them, put another gearbox on it, put it in the ship, probably for $9,000 or $10,000. What do you want to do?" Well, it was kind of a no-brainer. Everybody said, "Turbine!"
4: I understand now you're using a solar T-62, which was basically a ground power generator.
5: Ground power generator, T-62-32. Now, there are other units out there that had the T-62-221A or something like that. That's a 95-horsepower turbine. Now, there is one or two Helicycles flying with those. They got converted before our engine got done. I have the first production engine that he put out with a new gearbox and converted the lightweight starter. He took better than 40 pounds off of the original.

0: dungeon and made it much smaller to go into the hell cycle.
1: Well, had he always intended to get into the engine business along with the helicopter, or is that just an offshoot?
0: Anybody that knows BJ knows that back in the Rotaway days, he tried to produce a fixed-wing version of his engine that way they were putting into Rotaways. And he's always been an engine guy. He's had numerous engine designs over the years. And so when you say now you got a turbine, now just start making replacement parts for the turbine, now we're really into it. He loved that idea. He was in the process of developing replacement parts for these turbines because he knew that there was a limited number of them out there, and eventually we're going to run out of engines and we would need a replacement. So he was already working on that.
1: What's your performance? I mean, do you consider this thing a hot rod compared to the piston versions?
0: The T6232 is a 160 horsepower rated engine in the genset.
1: Wow.
0: We can't possibly use all that. We've had to detune this engine down. He set the screws back on it when he came out of the dyno out there. It's probably only putting out about 100, 105, 10 horsepower. That's more than...
1: It sounds like a lot for a single seat anything.
0: 500-pound aircraft, 100 horsepower. This thing's a rocket ship.
1: Oh, I
0: mean, it's got tons of power, and it's got the smooth, reliable power of a turbine.
1: Yeah, I noticed a couple things. We got to watch you hover yesterday. Apparently, you were having an engine problem, so you didn't get to fly, but you hovered.
0: One of the little growing pains that we run up against is where we move the main fuel solenoid to off of the genset. We moved it to a different place, and it's hot. And I believe we've cooked one of the solenoids. So, you know, yes, you're going to have some growing pains. I mean, that's just something we're going to have to move it off of that area to keep it cooler. And we got another one on there, and it looks like it's working okay. But there's going to be little things like that crop up in any conversion like this.
1: And this kit is now on the market and available?
0: Yes, you can buy the fourth production run is being sold right now. They're working on finishing the third production run, and when they get that done, there'll be 100 machines out there that can be finished. Within the next year, you're probably looking at another 130 ships would be out there with engines and all the parts they need to finish them.
1: That is quite a lot, and the helicopter's so much more complicated
0: it's
1: in general.
0: Very quiet machine. Kit is an excellent kit. The plans to build it are, I think, excellent. He's did a lot of work on DVDs. He's showing you how to do everything along with plans, and it's a very quiet helicopter. This is something that we're really impressed with.
1: I didn't notice that, yeah.
0: I think noise is going to be a big thing in the future as the population continues to grow and airports go away. These things are going to be more and more used. I think they possibly could put the sport plane business out of business when they find out how nice these little quiet helicopters are, and you can land them in your backyard. You don't have to have a runway.
1: Okay, next question. Two-seat version, maybe?
0: Well, had BJ been able to stay with us down the road, I'm sure he would have thought of that. But for the time being, we're going to stick with this one place and keep those going. The machine was never designed. It would have to be totally redesigned.
1: Right.
0: Gearbox and everything would have to be heavier for a two-seat version.
1: Okay.
0: We've got the power, but we don't have the transmissions to hold it.
1: Right. Well, Homer, thanks for joining us. This is Digital Dave, and you're listening to EAA Radio.
2: Here's one from AirVenture Oshkosh 2022. Amy Labota is not with us today, and our co-host, Jim Dugan, is sitting in for her. Hey, Jim.
3: Hey.
2: This has turned into kind of education and career day on Attitude Adjustment, and we're going to close the hour with Abby Hutter, who's the executive director of JS Firm, the company that partners with EAA to do the full-week job fair that's happening here. So, Abby, welcome.
4: Yeah, thank you. I'm always happy to come down to the radio room and talk to both Amy and you. And Jim, it's nice to meet you as well.
2: So let's talk about this feeding frenzy. What's going on?
4: Oh my gosh. It's not just at Oshkosh during Oshkosh, but we're seeing more and more with companies on our website that companies are competing for talent right now. Job seekers have options. This year, we've been doing the career fair with EAA for 7 years. It's the most companies we've ever had participate in the career fair, and we're at over 50 companies.
3: What do you think are the greatest challenges right now facing the regionals, and how have they stepped up to try to handle recruiting?
4: Oh, gosh. So I was just reading the ad in AirVenture today. PSA alone, their starting rate for captains is $145 an hour. And for the right seat, they're starting at $90 an hour. Where I can remember 5 years ago, you could make more money working at McDonald's and flying for a regional. So it has completely flipped. And then not only do they have those amazing rates, they have sign-on bonuses, relocation assistance, then they have that guaranteed flow through to the majors as well.
2: Talk about that guaranteed flow through. How does that work in practical terms?
4: So the way that we see it working most often is it's that guaranteed interview. So that you still have to go through the process. So it's a guaranteed interview. So, you know, you have PSA and Piedmont, who are feeders for American, and then as well with the other airlines, that it is just – it's amazing. And the industry right now is so hot. My daughter, actually, she's 18. She goes to college in a couple weeks, Bowling Green State University in Ohio. She told me a couple weeks ago, she's like, Mom, I want to do the aviation studies and flight operations. I was like, you want to be a pilot? Like, if I could go back, and I know there's ups and downs in the industry, right? But I feel like within the next 4 years, you know, she'll graduate with her instrument, her private pilot, multi, and commercial. And I'm so excited for her. But I keep telling her, I'm like, I'm not pushing you, right? Like, you're choosing to do this on your own. And she's like, yes, Mom, I want to do it. So I'm really excited to see her, you know, take that path.
3: We've seen on the news every day the stories of the pilot shortage at the airlines. Yeah. But can you tell us more about, what about corporate? What about Part 91 and Part 135 corporate operators?
4: Yeah.
3: How is the pilot shortage affecting them?
4: So it's interesting. You know, I've talked with a lot of companies lately, and they're participating in career fair. So you have Red Wing Aviation, Fly Exclusive, Premier Jets. They're all customers of ours. They're all participating in the career fair. Where they're struggling with their pilots is they're currently not paying their pilots what the majors are paying. So they're having people come in, they're building up their flight time. And I talked to a company in Alabama a couple weeks ago that said he was paying his pilot $120,000, and Breeze Airways came in and offered him $220,000. And he was like, I can't compete with that. So now he's struggling to fill, you know, to find another pilot to fill that seat to fly for him.
2: So this sounds like a supply and demand problem, but that's an extreme. That doesn't sound like a sort of a normal market kind of a modulation up and down. So your daughter, who's expressing career interest, could be setting herself up for another feast famine kind of thing. I just wonder. That's more a question than a statement.
4: Without a doubt. So what I'm doing and helping her do is, you know, she's got a minor in something else. And we tell her, too, like, maybe she loses her medical. Like, you can't just focused that I'm going to be a pilot because things happen. So I want her to be well-rounded. And that's a great suggestion for other people, too. I mean, you got to be a well-rounded person. So when that famine does happen again, you have options.
3: Tell us about the career fair that's going on here at Oshkosh.
4: Yeah. So the career fair happens every day during the show hours. Most of the people participating are over in the Career and Education Center, but the ones like GE or Constant Aviation, Cirrus, the companies that have, you know, the 100 by 100 booths and three towers, they're not over in that center, but they're participating from their booth. And you can look on the app for EAA, and anyone that has a red check mark in their booth means they're participating in the career fair, and it means you should go talk to them. Talk about their opportunities. The jobs are also on our website as well as EAA. So through the show, you're able to search on EAA's website as well to see the opportunities. And it's not just pilots and mechanics. Like you said, they're looking for finance people, administration people, avionics, maintenance. They're searching for everyone.
2: You mentioned both pilot and non-pilot kind of positions. Have you talked to people who are not necessarily looking to be pilots sort of get a sense of how this is landing with them?
4: Yeah, so I had a lady just this morning before I walked over. She was looking for a business development position within the industry, and I was kind of running out of the booth to come over here, and she's like, could we run some searches on your website? And I was like, it's jsfirm.com. I said, go on, search keyword business development, and you'll have, you know, we have 30,000 jobs on the website right now. Because she even asked me, she's like, well, do you know any off the top of your head? And I was like, I don't. I couldn't, you know, 30,000 jobs.
3: What do you think the industry is going to do to solve the problem of pilot shortage? And when do you think that will happen? When do you think things would, quote, be back to normal hiring?
4: So if I had the answer to that question, I don't know that I'd be sitting here, but what we see is just what the companies, that especially the regional airlines, what they're trying to do to fill those seats. And again, it's not just the pilots. You know, it's for every aircraft. If you have two pilots, you have five, six mechanics maintaining that aircraft. So the shortage is there. JS Firm has been preaching about this for the last 5 years. We knew it was even pre-pandemic. We knew they were trending. Boeing did just update their numbers to, it's like 10,000 less, which is great. So they're making improvements. But, you know, we ask people all the time the same thing. And I don't know that, you know, if the government's going to start helping. I feel like if the government would support, my daughter's going to spend 80 plus grand to get through all that stuff at Bowling Green. If she could get more support, and she will be applying to scholarships, where I'm already, I know where to find them, but I feel like sometimes it's so unobtainable for your general public to go do that. So I think if we could get more support.
2: We're talking with Abby Hunter, who's the executive director of JS Firm, the company that helps EIA run its week-long job fair during AirVenture Oshkosh 2022.
3: You've been dealing with the Oshkosh Job Fair for many years. Mm-hmm. What is some great success stories that you could tell us that you've heard of people coming here, interviewing, and suddenly they have an airline career or a corporate pilot career?
4: Yeah, so we don't hear too much after the show because, like, if you get a new job, you're not calling Indeed or JS Firm saying, hey, thanks, got a job. But we literally see, you know, we're right next to Delta, which is awesome. So just there's a line of people talking to their captains every day, and they're making job offers. The regionals are making job offers. So we see people coming in suits. You can also come casual, but they're coming in, they're sitting down outside and having conversations and making hires. And for those airlines, if they make one or two hires this week, that expense, you know, it's worth its weight in gold for them.
2: That's very cool. pardon me. So how do you frame this up with young people without making promises that, you know, maybe we can't keep? I want to encourage, I want young people to feel encouraged to go into aviation, but, you know, the feast famine thing we have seen before. Yeah. So you talked about having a backup plan, making sure that that you minor in something that that's going to work for you.
4: Yeah.
2: Other ideas?
4: No, I think exposing the younger generation to aviation, you know, I say a lot that, you know, and obviously airports have to have fences around them, but aviation is almost constructed in a way that it seems unobtainable, right? There's barbed wire and fences and, oh, I can't fly that plane or I can't work on that aircraft. You know, so even just introducing kids, and I love how EAA does the discovery flights and the pancake breakfast. And I think the more we continue to do that to show the youth that it is possible, they're going to push. And then some help, maybe financial, you know, from the government to really get people into the industry. I think it's the best way. Just talking about it, and it's obtainable, you know?
3: When you talk to these young pilot candidates that are coming by the booth, do you notice that they're asking different questions than pilots of maybe 10, 20 years ago? For example, it seems like quality of life has become a major issue right now.
4: It is. And I don't know if it's COVID driven, you know, where everybody had to work from home. I know a lot of the charter companies, they allow their pilots to live, they're home-based. As long as they're within an hour of a regional or an international airport, they can live anywhere in the country. They just got to get to the jet.
3: And that never used to be the case
4: a
3: couple of years ago.
4: No,
3: and now everyone does.
4: And what the companies are screaming to us, they're like, how do I advertise home-based without having 1,000 jobs on JS Firm? So what we did is actually added a new category of jobs on our website for home-based pilots. So that way, even if our jobs work on a map, you know, city, state, so instead of listing it a million times, they list it once and it says home base, and pilots can search jobs that way. So, but yeah, it's a good time to be a job board right now. And the show itself has never been busier for us, even companies coming up to us like, what do you have? What can I do? What do we need to do more of? And it's, you know, and the job seekers every year, they remember us here at Oshkosh. So they're coming up and, you know, they ask us as well how many companies are advertising. And we have a computer up in the desk or in our booth just to show people where to find them. And they're all over the grounds. And I also recommend, even if they don't have the red check mark, everybody's hiring. The day you stop recruiting is the day you go out of business, right? So even if you're not advertising, if you meet the right person, JS Firm's hiring. I need people to work for JS Firm. You know, so talk to people, network with people, see the opportunities that are out there, and have good conversations.
2: This level of activity shows no sign of letting up, at least, you know, probably not this year, right?
4: Oh, my gosh. We're preparing mentally for the bottom to drop out, right? But yeah. I don't know that it's going to be this year. But it's coming. So, you know, you got to do what you got to do to prepare, but we're trying to be as helpful as we can and, you know, communicate with the companies and the job seekers to get them where they're going.
2: And create this right place, right time environment.
4: Yes.
2: For people. That's great. Abby Hutter is the executive director of JS Firm, the company that helps EAA put together its week-long job fair, which is happening where?
4: All over the grounds, and it's the same hour. It's 9 to 5 every day, 9 to 4 on Sunday. I would check out the Career and Education Center. That's where the bulk of the people are. And then, like I said, the companies like Cirrus and GE Aviation that have the monster booths, they're participating from their booth on the grounds.
2: Great. Thanks, Abby.
4: Yeah, thanks for having me.
2: You're listening to EAA Radio. Here's an interview from 2013.
5: And here we are on a beautiful Tuesday on the IAC Pavilion. Well, actually, we don't call this the pavilion here, do we, Doug? We call this the Vicky, is this the Vicky Cruz Memorial Patio here? What do you call this?
6: It's the Vicky Cruz Memorial Educational Pavilion.
5: There we go. I knew there was an official term for this. I just wasn't exactly sure what it was.
6: Well, I think that's it.
5: So on the fly, we are here. Oh, yeah, here it is. Thank you. Yeah, right on the wall behind us. Of course, I don't have eyes in the back of my head, so, you know, that doesn't work too well, I guess. Doug, you're the new director, president of IAC this year. It's a pleasure to be down here at IAC talking to you like we do every Tuesday for AirVenture here at IAC. Tell us a little bit about yourself and then a little bit about the organization.
6: About myself. Well, okay, I'll hold this close enough. I learned to fly in 1967. It was a high school graduation gift from my father because he was a pilot, and by that time he really owed it to me. I bought half of an ancient Taylor craft when I was a junior in high school and in college.
5: Like a BC-12 or?
6: It was a Taylor craft Model A.
5: Oh, okay, way back.
6: It's a 1938. It had been upgraded from 40 horsepower to 65, so it had extra performance.
5: Whopping performance.
6: Yes. And I owned it with a friend who was also an engineering student and, like me, was addicted to flying. We kept it at a little airport north of Seattle it was $35 for 6 months as long as the airplane was airworthy. And
5: okay.
6: If it broke down, you had to pay more.
5: Boy, oh boy. Those days are long gone, by the way.
6: Those days are long gone. Yeah, the gas was maybe 35 cents, I don't know. And in any case, I sold that. We both sold that airplane when I graduated from college. But after we did, I went down to Boeing Field in Seattle and took a five-hour aerobatics course in a Citabria and flew it solo for another 5 hours, and I was hooked.
5: It's easy to do.
6: Yeah, it really was. I just loved it. I just absolutely loved it.
5: And then from there, what was the progression?
6: Well, some kind of family stuff got in the way. I had to buy another airplane before I got married to make sure I'd get it. And I bought a Swift, which wasn't really aerobatic.
5: Oh, it's a very nice airplane, and it's totally capable as long as you operate it in the envelope.
6: Yeah, well, it was excellent, and my wife and I flew it pretty much all over the West. We flew it to Oshkosh probably about three times, maybe four. Sold it in 1978 when we had a daughter born and bought a Cessna 180, which we still have.
5: Oh, great.
6: So the Cessna 180 was our ride from Spokane, Washington to Oshkosh on Sunday and Monday. Then along, I still harbored a passion for aerobatics, but it wasn't really happening. And in the early 90s, oh, it was maybe 92 or so, a fellow at our airport had a Cap-10B, little aerobatic French-built wood airplane. Actually, an excellent flyer.
5: Good aerobatic airplane.
6: And my wife bought me, three or four hours worth of gift certificates to fly with Bob.
5: Was that at Phelps Field?
6: Yes, it was based at Phelps Field, and he flew air shows with it, and he also gave some instructions. So I ended up flying with Bob for half a dozen hours, and then I figured out that a small Pitts would fit in the hangar that we kept the Cessna 180 in, underneath the wing.
5: Little S1C or S1S under the wing there?
6: It was actually an S1C that had been turned into an S1S, although it still had the short fuselage, so it was a little tight for me, but it was a great little airplane, and it effectively averaged, you know, cut my average hangar cost in half.
5: Yeah, that's right. Well, yeah. It's also a good starter airplane for competition, right, Doug?
6: Yes, it was, and I had convinced my wife that there's a contest every year in Washington State. We have a desert in the middle of Washington State, and that's where the contest is. And so I convinced her that, well, I'm just going to fly this thing a little bit, and each year we'll go to Ephrata, and I'll fly in that contest. And that's really all I'm going to do with it. One thing led to another, and I bought the wreckage of another friend's Pitts S2B and spent 2.5 years rebuilding it in another hangar that I had to rent for the purpose. And so I started flying the S2B in 1998, flew it to the U.S. Nationals that year, and that was also my first year of flying advanced competition. I flew the S2B down there several times over the years. 2005, I bought an extra 300L because my wife announced no more riding in the front seat of the S2B. She kind of likes the 300L better also.
5: Kinda?
6: Right.
5: Cadillac.
6: But in any case, I still fly the extra 300L. I still fly advanced. I still go to the Nationals every year and about three, sometimes four other contests. And
5: she's happy.
6: She's
5: happy.
6: That's
5: the most important thing.
6: She's happy. She just watches the taillights go down the road, and I'm gone for a few days, and she's great with that. She actually goes to our local contest with me. And we still have the Cessna 180, which we flew back here a few days ago.
5: Very cool. Well, listen, let's talk a little bit about IAC and what's happening. What's happened since we last talked to anybody here, which would have been basically the last year. What's been going on with the organization?
6: This year we've had a serious push toward membership, and membership is not what it used to be. As you know, most aviation organizations have felt some pain from the economy.
5: Yeah, every venue here at AirVenture, actually, every division is feeling the hurt.
6: Yes, and so to that end, we've revised our marketing plan. You may have seen some really exciting posters and things up on the outside of this building. We have a marketing person who's also a graphics designer and has done a wonderful job on some of that. And we've instituted a membership program whereby a new member can join IAC essentially for half price for the first year. And not only that, we have what we call a member get a member program, where a current member of IAC, such as myself, could sponsor a new member, and not only would the new member get half price for the first year, the sponsor would get his next membership bill for half price.
5: Wow. That's a great idea. That's a great marketing idea.
6: Well, it's been bringing in some new members, and people see what we do. They come to contests. They see how much fun it is. They get our magazine, get our materials, get access to the membership portion of our website. There's a lot of valuable information on there. So we're really pleased with the response.
5: Sounds like one of the bargains of the week here at AirVenture. Everybody who's on grounds here should stop by the IAC and get a trial membership and just check it out.
6: They absolutely should, and they could name me as a sponsor, and maybe I'd get my own half price deal.
5: Get
6: next
5: your half
6: time
5: price
6: around.
5: for the next 5 years or so.
6: I better recruit somebody. No, I've got my membership comes due in a month, I think.
5: Well, Doug, you're also the president of the WAC, the World Aerobatic Championships. We're going to come back after the break and talk about that, and we're going to have some exciting conversation with some actual aerobatic pilots and some of the performers that are happening on the IAC front, actually right. Currently this year, correct?
6: Exactly. The WAC 2013 that I'm also president of, I stood my ground. Everybody else stepped back. I was probably just asleep at the switch. but I got elected. And the World Aerobatic Championships is being held in Texas for the first time since 2003 in the United States.
5: Very good.
6: This October. So we'll talk about that in a separate segment, I think.
5: You bet. All right. On the fly, J-Mod-G, we are down at the IAC Vicky Cruz Educational Pavilion. If you're out and about, stop on by and see the presentation, and we will be right back. 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
7: Here's an interview from 2016.
8: Rob Mark.
9: Amy Loboda.
8: Oh, I'm sorry. You were going to say Amy Loboda, and I thought I was going to do it, but I was going to try to introduce you as we come to attitude adjustment. And boy, do we need one today because it's toasty out there. And I can't think of somebody better to adjust our attitudes than Dan. Dan Pimentel's our local noted aviation journalist, photographer, graphic designer, but people probably know you for Airplanista.
10: Yep, that's me.
8: And so I guess what I'm curious to know is that I remember back in the old days when social media was hardly even thunk of around here at AirVenture. And you've got something that you've been doing. I forgot how many years this. Tell us about Oshbash, because that's what we know you for today.
10: Okay, well, that'll be an event I'm doing tomorrow in the press tent at 5:30. And it's, at its core, it's a social media meetup event. And it's a way for all the people that are on Twitter, Facebook, Snapchat, Instagram, YouTube, any other media, to come together and just have a chat session, basically. We're going to, for 2 hours, and just we're making it into kind of a networking event so people can come and bring their business cards and chat people up. And there's going to be a lot of podcasters there, and yeah, it's going to be a lot of fun.
8: So we're going to actually talk to each other. We're not going to tweet at each other across the room,
10: right?
8: Or
10: there's
8: anything
10: no
8: like
10: need
8: that.
10: To shorten any URLs and okay. and or anything like that. You can talk in more than 140 characters.
8: Wow.
9: Okay, so this is a face-to-face social media event, right?
10: Right. It's called Real Life.
9: Real Life. I love it.
8: Wait a minute. Let me write that down. Real Life.
10: You should try it sometime.
8: I think this is really interesting. And you've been doing this what? I can't even remember how many years now.
10: Oh, I think it's about 8 or 9. I did it. It started out as just a little book exchange. We were just something to do while we all got together, and there's about 15 of us maybe. And it's grown every year. And every year I've tried to do different types of programs. And I've done all kinds of crazy things with it because it's just a lot of fun. It's my fun thing to do at Oshkosh. And I did a poll on my blog, Airplanista, and I found out that most people want to come there just for the social aspect of it. So that's what we're doing this year. There's no program, although there's a couple of A-list people that are supposed to show up, and if they do, I might pull them up on the stage and talk to them briefly. But other than that, there's no agenda other than to come and just chat with people face to face.
9: That's cool. So anybody can get up on the stage, is what you're saying?
10: No, not
9: quite like that.
10: I don't think so.
9: Okay.
8: Well, it's going to be fun, though, because we have so many people that we talk to on Twitter, and we see each other's IDs, and we listen to people's podcasts or read their blogs, and it's a nice chance for people to put faces to names and all that
9: absolutely.
8: Sort of thing. And
9: absolutely.
10: Right.
9: And that's what you do in your other life, right? I mean, you're the social media maven of aviation.
10: Well, I'm one of a large group of av geeks that have figured out Twitter, and that's my main axe. I'm not really a big fan of Facebook, although I use it so I can see pictures of my granddaughter and see what people are eating.
9: Don't we all?
10: I just have found out a long time ago that Twitter it's just a really cool way to not only connect with niche, but inside of a niche, Cessna people that have seaplanes, you know. And if you want to drill down to that little niche on Twitter, if you do a couple of the right searches and figure out what people are doing, you can connect with just those people. That's really cool. But then at a show like this, Twitter is invaluable. I tell people, I was telling somebody at the airport yesterday on the way here, that if you really want to track this show, get a Twitter app, whatever application, do hashtag OSH16 and save that search, because it's real time. I mean, real time. If something happens over on 27 and somebody's gear collapses, as the trucks are rolling out there, it's all over Twitter already.
8: And that's the beauty of it. I've had people ask me about Twitter too and say, I don't know, why bother? I don't watch my phone every second of the day. But I have come to find after having, I took off a year just because I thought it was a waste of time. I just had enough. And I came back and I just said, oh, yeah, all these guys are still here. And it's a great way to find out what's going on deep inside an industry very quickly. And you'll find insights about things that you might not see in the news for a day or two. And if you're not a news junkie like that, I guess maybe it wouldn't make any difference. But we tend to be, don't we? We like all that stuff.
10: We do. And Twitter's the cool thing about that. There's several things. One is you don't have to pay to boost your post. So you can pretty much figure out that if all your people, if they're going to probably see a good bit of what you're posting. It's a great marketing tool for everybody, vendors, organizations. But they have to do it. But it has to be authentic. It has to be. It's not all about me, me, me. It has to be about the industry and about everything.
9: That's critical. And while we're talking about that, let's talk about the things you don't put on Twitter if you want to be taken seriously.
10: Right. You have to be careful. You have to be respectful of everything, because just about as anything is with online today, if you make one wrong move, it explodes.
9: Oh, yeah. People will absolutely unfollow you if you are flaming people, if you are really antagonistic, if you get too snarky even.
10: Mm-hmm.
9: It doesn't do well. If you want to be taken seriously, if you want to be a true news source that people follow, I mean, you can be a little kitschy, you know, you can be cute even sometimes.
10: Kitschy and semi-snarky.
9: But what I have found is there are a lot of words that seem fairly innocuous to a certain generation, but they have negative connotations.
10: Right.
8: And we won't tell you what they are here.
9: No, probably. because this is a family station. But even words that words that we use a lot and we don't find them offensive, other people do. You need to be really careful about that.
10: Well, the whole social media aspect of aviation, it's all just growing like crazy. This year, it's exploding. I mean, it's really busy.
8: Sure. And I was going to say that the one trick, you know, we're talking about just reading posts. It's not just about that. It is about saying, wow, Dan had a really interesting post. I'm going to share it with other people.
9: I've got to
8: retweet it.
10: Exactly.
8: And hopefully then the I don't know, 13,000-14,000 people I have go, oh, you know, Rob thought that was cool at Jetwine. Maybe I should take a look. And that's how these things really just grow and grow.
10: It's phenomenal. A couple of Oshkoshes ago, I was flying up here, and I got a really good service from the flight attendant. So I went to at United. Hey, your FA's on flight blah blah blah to Appleton. They were really cool. Well, United reposted, shared that, retweeted it, and they've got 693,000 followers. And so suddenly my words and my is out attributed to that, and it goes out to all of them. So that's the cool thing about Twitter. If you have good content and you're smart about the industry and you know what's going on, and you can send a link, hey, go read this, it's really cool, blah, blah, blah, people will use it, and it could go viral fairly quickly.
8: Sure, and I think, too, that a question I've been asked is, you know, are you involved in this just because you want people to think you're cool? Maybe, but actually, I think I'm involved with Twitter, at least, because I just think I have things to say, and I have insights into things that I just notice, and I'll post a comment, and sometimes people will say, wow, I never thought of that. That's really cool. Or that's the dumbest thing I've ever heard in my life. I mean, but everybody, as you said before about the words, people have a way of editing themselves most of the time on aviation, at least.
10: Well, Rob, you don't need to be cool. Use social media to be cool. I understand. Aren't you the only person that's ever flown an A380 inverted?
8: We actually never went inverted.
10: Okay.
8: But
10: into a hammerhead, maybe?
8: No, we didn't do that either.
10: Okay.
8: Thank you for retweeting that. Actually, I appreciate that. So, but this is really great. So maybe we should tell people again that Osh Bash is going to be
10: tomorrow
8: Tuesday.
10: Tomorrow night, 5:30, over in the press tent. Everybody's welcome.
8: And we just bring our own food, or
10: No, we're actually doing something kind of interesting. We're doing a bacon jerky tasting. It's like a wine tasting, only it's suited for AvGeeks, which, if anybody knows the AvGeek community, it's all about the bacon.
8: And just tell us one last thing here about this bacon thing. What is this obsession with bacon and this show?
10: You'd probably have to ask Larry Overstreet about that.
8: Larry's the mayor of this place. What's it called again?
10: It's a camp called Bacon.
8: Camp Bacon.
10: Yeah.
8: And it's been around for a few years as well.
10: In my world, in my little tiny world, and most of the people I know, like yourself, in this circle of podcasts, media people, technology people, it's the center of our universe. It just happens to be that. At any given time, you can go in there and somebody will be sitting there with their MacBook on their lap coding in Python. And you go like, okay. And they're, what are you doing? Oh, I'm just blah, blah, blah. Or editing video. Or there's people charging their three devices. It's an interesting place. But I don't know about what happened with the Bacon, but I'm going with it at Oshkosh. I contacted the people from Pork Barrel Barbecue. They were on Shark Tank. And they were saying that they had this bacon, and Barbara Corcoran, the one that invested, was just scarfing down this bacon on TV. I'm going like, must be pretty good shit, because I can't stop eating it. I can't stop eating. So I contacted them, and I said, I got this big event.
8: And so, I mean, I think the bacon is the best part. The first time I was there, and somebody passed around a plate and said, you got to have some bacon. I said, so Camp Bacon really has bacon? They went, what did you think?
9: Yeah, really.
8: I think I tweeted that Camp Bacon has real bacon, but it's a great place, and I think that's the best part of this whole show is that everybody talks airplanes with everybody, even if they don't know them, and it's a great place. So, and Dan, where can people find you on Twitter or social media anywhere?
10: On Twitter, it's at Aviate Rdan, Aviate Rdan, and then airplaneista.com, AIRPLANISTA.com. That's my blog. I've been doing it for 10 years. You can contact me through there.
8: That's great. Well, Dan Pometta, we'd really like to thank you for being on today. And we will be back after a break in just a second.
10: Congratulations on your flying gig.
8: Thank you.
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12: Fast Eddie on the grounds here right next to EAA Radio, where I'm sitting under the wing of a very unique aircraft. It's called a Gooey Duck, and I'm going to talk to Marty and Ben Ellison. They are brothers, and they are the designers, builders, owners, and they're also the people that sweep the shop out at night. Hi, guys. How's it going?
13: Pretty good. Good.
12: Okay, so you've got yourself a Gooey Duck here. Why is it that it looks so much like a Grumman product?
13: Well, I grew up having bad dreams about Grumman widgeons. You know, as a teenage boy, you probably had dreams that your mother wished you didn't have.
12: Oh, yeah.
13: Well, I didn't have those dreams. I dreamed about widgeons.
12: About widgeons?
13: Grumman widgeons, a beautiful seaplane that landed on its belly. And all my life, I wanted one. When I got older and I thought I could afford one, I found out that you put them in salt water and they just dissolve.
12: Exactly, aluminum aircraft.
13: Yeah, so I thought, well, somebody ought to build one of these things out of fiberglass or something that won't disappear after a while in salt water. So we started this out. I started with a clean sheet of paper about 19 years ago, intending to build a copy of a widgeon. But in researching the old airplane, I learned that there are a lot of skeletons in its closet. So it seemed obvious that they should be fixed, and that resulted in a whole new ground-up design, and that's what this is, brand new. Nothing about it that's common with a widgeon or any Grumman product except for its overall configuration.
12: Yeah, the appearance, it does remind you very much of the Grumman amphibs. We have several albatrosses here, but they're aluminum. And like you said, you put aluminum in salt water and it just goes away.
13: Eventually it does, yes.
12: So what did it take to design this aircraft?
13: Well, I'm an engineer by education. And I worked in engineering for a good part of my life. And there's an incredible amount of technical information that's available for anybody that wants to do any design work, aircraft design. So it was a pretty easy task to put together my own training and education with the wonderful resources of data that are available. Most of the seaplane data was generated by research supported by the U.S. Navy in the 30s and 40s. And it's published in the form of NACA reports, all of which are available. And it was a fascinating study, a fascinating project, most of the fun in the thing was doing the design work.
12: Well, you know, that's something that just completely overwhelms me, the fact that you can take an idea and you can go and turn it into a viable aircraft. I have no idea what it takes to design an airplane, so walk me through it. Where do you start when you design a brand new airplane?
13: Well, I started with a basic mission profile. I wanted it to carry six people, and I know what six people weigh. I know how much luggage my wife carries along, so I figure there are three couples, two wives, three wives. Each of those is going to carry 100 pounds of luggage.
12: At least.
13: So that's 300 pounds of cargo, and I want to go 400 miles. I know how much fuel it takes, because I know what size engines it takes to carry that much stuff. So now I know the weight of the flesh inside. I know the cargo. I know the weight of the fuel. I know the weight of the engines. And that pretty much defines the wingspan, the wing area, and it just all falls apart so easily from all those beginning numbers.
12: Key word there, fall apart. That's the one thing you don't want to have happen to the airplane. And here's the part that I find interesting. This aircraft is all composite. This thing is beautiful, so you had to build molds for it.
13: We did. We started by building a foam duplicate of the hull. Foam and plaster and chicken wire and anything that we needed in order to create the shape we wanted. Then we finished it nice and smoothly so it would shine, beautiful finish. And then we piled fiberglass over that to form the molds. It's molded in a left and a right half. And the bottom from the step forward is a third half, is a third part. So it's a left and a right half and a bottom. And
12: So you're telling me that when you put the fuselage together, it's like building a big plastic model.
13: Exactly.
12: Oh, that's great.
13: If you were to stand back 50 yards away and take a picture of the parts, it would look like they're coming right out of a Mattel model kit.
12: Oh, geez. That's incredible. You know, of course, there's a lot of substructures and everything that go into that. You had to build molds for those too, right?
13: No. Well, we were able to generate profiles of those from the AutoCAD drawings that were used to generate the hull. So it was really easy to print out profiles of all of the frame stations that go inside, and they were just cut out of flat sheets of foam and fiberglass composite. And the advantage in the airplane is that the airplane was so large you can get inside to work on it.
12: Yeah.
13: So you glue the left half to the right half, the one half still in the mold, you lower the other half on top of it, crawl inside with the frames and a six-pack of beer.
12: And only one?
13: And and begin using fiberglass tape to fasten the frames in.
12: The one part, and this is probably one of the most critical parts of the airplane, is the wing spar. How did you guys come up with the design and actually build the spar for this wing?
13: Well, the spar is a very simple component. It's a pair of C-sections that are bolted together. And if you imagine a squarish-shaped letter C, the top and the bottom legs are carbon, and the vertical leg connecting the top and bottom legs are just fiberglass shear web. So you've got two C's, and then they're bolted together to make an I-beam. And
12: you're talking back-to-back now.
13: Back-to-back,
12: back-to-back,
13: right.
12: Okay.
13: So you've got a C looking to the right and a C looking to the left, and they're bolted together at their back, and it creates an I-beam. And it runs the full length of the wing. It tapers in height as you get out further towards the wingtip. The bending moment goes down.
12: Right.
13: So they get a little smaller and a little lighter as you go outward.
12: Well, here's a question. I have seen them do destruction testing of various aircraft components. I saw video of an Airbus wing being tested to destruction. Did you do that with your first spar?
13: No. We live in an area where there's a lot of aircraft design and fabrication resources around. The Boeing company is near us, and they have a surplus place where they dispose of equipment. We were able to buy a tensile test machine from the Boeing surplus yard. Well, actually, we didn't buy it. I talked somebody else into buying it and storing it at my place.
12: That works.
13: That works. And incidentally, I still have it. He's forgotten that he owns it.
12: Oops.
13: So
12: he'll know now if he's listening, though.
13: We tested many, many samples of the materials. We laid up the spar, and we didn't have the equipment to load the thing to failure, and we didn't have the money to destroy it because it was very expensive to build. We did instrument it and load it with sandbags after it was built. We loaded it up to 1.5 Gs, which is 50% more than the weight that it carries in normal flight. And using strain gauges, measured the deflection to be sure that the deflection followed the calculations, what the calculations said the deflection should be. So we're kind of hanging our hat on that as being an indication that...
12: T-28 going out there.
13: As being an indication that it's strong enough. And we've loaded it in flight up to that level. And we'll continue to test it, and we'll load it more and more. We were able to do good testing on the horizontal tail where we use airbags. And we were able to load the tail surfaces up to limit load. And they did just fine. So I think that answers your question.
12: Yeah. Well, you know, the other thing to take into consideration, too, is that not only does the spar take the majority of the weight, but the skin will also take a fair amount of it, too, because the skin's got to be bonded to the spars, right?
13: The skin carries about 30% of the load.
12: There you go.
13: Yeah.
12: So
13: And each of the two C-sections in the spar is designed to carry the load.
12: Okay, so you're well overbuilt here.
13: That's why it's so heavy.
12: We didn't know that. Well, you know, building an amphibious airplane, it's got to be heavy anyway because it's got to take the stress of the water, water landings.
13: Yeah.
12: That can really tear an airplane apart. So you've got two things that favor composites. You know, they don't go away in salt water, and they can take a pretty good banging.
13: That's true. The water loads are a little bit spooky when you... It's hard to calculate all the water loads.
12: How many hours total time you have on this airplane?
13: Well, we've only got 50 hours on it, Ed.
12: So you've just barely flown off the 40 hours.
13: You don't want to get too close because the paint's wet.
12: It's a pretty paint job, too. For those of you who haven't seen it, it is by EAA Radio, and it shines better than most show cars do. You guys really did a lot of sanding on those molds and a lot of sanding on this airplane to get it to this consistency.
13: Yeah, I'm sorry to say the paint job, a good Oshkosh paint job is heavy.
12: It is.
13: And this paint job weighs 130 pounds.
12: That's a lot of paint.
13: It is. It's a lot of blood and sweat. Blood and sweat, too.
12: Well, I noticed it has several features that were incorporated into the Grumman airplanes. For one thing, the floats that also turn into wingtips as well. You figured if it was good enough for Grumman, it was good enough for you guys?
13: Well, Grumman didn't have that.
12: That's right. The PBY Catalina did. My bad.
13: The Grumman Widget and Goose were retrofitted with retractable floats years after they were produced, and they're important in a boat type airplane because they're so difficult to get up to a dock otherwise.
12: Right.
13: So we can retract one float, and of course when you retract that float, you want to be sure that the other float stays on the water. So we deal with that issue by fabricating a water ballast tank in the outboard tip of the other wing, and we pump it full of water, and that makes that wing heavy enough to stay on the water.
12: Yeah, it keeps you from dunking the other wing.
13: Right, and the passengers as they get out.
12: Yeah, that would be very bad too. Yeah, well, you know, thing of it being is, in a situation like that, if you were to dip the wing hard enough, you could literally sink the airplane.
13: Yeah.
12: That would not be a good start to your day.
13: Not a happy day.
12: Not a happy day at all. Now, are you offering this as a fully built airplane, or is this coming as a kit plane?
13: Well, we're here to find out what the interest is in it. We would love to offer kits. as we were building the airplane, we built hard tooling. So all of the real difficult work of kit preparation is done. There are a lot of things that we learned in putting this airplane together that we will make use of those lessons to make a kit much more user-friendly than this particular one was.
12: Okay, so you're going to start out with this model, which is the A model, and if you put a kit plane out, it's going to be the B version of it.
13: It's going to be the, that's right, it's going to be the B version, or and it'll be a lot lighter as well, Ed.
12: Oh, I'm sure, because the first, you know, the prototype has always got all kinds of over-engineering, and you realize that as you go through the process that there are corners that, well, not corners, but there are things you can do to beef the structure and maintain, you know, get some of that lead out of the aircraft.
13: Ed, everything you see is a collection of mistakes.
12: I wouldn't go that far.
13: It is. The tail is 50% heavier than it should be.
12: Really?
13: I built the tail with an aerodynamic balance weight, a balanced surface out on the end. You look at all of the Cessnas and the Pipers, and they have a forward extending surface at the tip of the elevator that goes down as the elevator goes up to create an aerodynamic balance.
12: Mm-hmm.
13: That makes sense. Everybody does that. So why put this on here?
12: Right.
13: And it was much later, when the airplane was almost ready to fly, I was reviewing our model test data. Our model experiments is another story. But we had built a quarter-scale model. I began reviewing the videos, and I found there were certain water conditions that would allow that aerodynamic balance on the horizontal tail to dig into the wave.
12: Ooh.
13: So, Ed, we had to cut it apart and glue that part onto the horizontal tail and make the elevator hinge line extend straight out. And that caused an increase in the weight because we had to put extra structure in.
12: Right.
13: So everything in the airplane we've done a couple of times over, and there's more stuff that won't have to be in the next one.
12: Well, I'm pretty sure that as you went through the production process, you had a pad of paper around, and you made a list of detailed notes of things that you would change on the next aircraft.
13: And it's as thick as a phone book.
12: I'm sure it is. Well, you know, here it is. This is you've turned an idea into a real airplane, and this was your first try. And the first try, you know, there's always a few rough edges here and there. But I'll bet you dollars to donuts you're going to build another one.
13: Well, we're sure hoping for that.
12: All right, well, let me ask you this. Are you thinking about putting turbines in the next version?
13: Well, Ed, we are very close to a company that makes a version of the Allison engine that would allow us to have opposite rotation propellers if we wanted to put a turbine engine in this airplane, pair of turbine engines. And there's a lot of powerful reasons for doing that, but you can't pass a gas station. The fuel consumption is very high.
12: Yeah, it is, but the other side of the coin is that, too, you know, the fuel is a little bit cheaper, a lot more available, and you got more horsepower.
13: Oh, you'd have 500 horsepower compared to 300 per side.
12: Exactly.
13: Very attractive option.
12: Very effective.
13: Okay, well, the other thing that...
12: Let me ask you this. How much did the design change as the composite technologies and manufacturing techniques advanced over the years?
13: There are many composite technologies that are being used now that we chose not to use. They would have made it lighter. But, for example, carbon has a corrosion problem like aluminum does.
12: Ooh.
13: The other problem is that it needs to be repairable. If this thing is flying up and down the coast, the West Coast, which is where we intend to use it, you need to be able to repair it if you hit a log, hit a rock. And we wanted to be able to go to any boat place that sells boat supplies and get a yard of fiberglass cloth and resin and be able to patch it so we can get home. And for that reason, we stayed to Stone Age fiberglass material that's been in the boating industry for
14: Well, everybody can work with fiberglass. It doesn't require any special techniques.
13: Anybody can do it, yeah.
14: Carbon fiber, on the other hand, you got to be a little careful with that stuff. There are hazards involved with that.
13: It requires, to get the maximum benefit out of that, you need an autoclave, and that's pretty hard to do with a 50-foot long wing.
14: Beechcraft and their autoclave for the Starship. They discovered that their engineering was a little on the heavy side with that airplane, too.
13: Yeah.
14: Very pretty airplane, but aerodynamically, it was not what they wanted.
13: Yeah.
14: It was not what they were shooting for. Has this met your goals so far in performance?
13: Well, I think so. We only have 50 hours on it.
14: So you really haven't gotten through all the testing on it yet?
13: And we've got another year of testing.
14: Another year?
13: Another year of testing, yeah.
14: Well, guys, I'll tell you what you do. When you get done with that year of testing, give us a call. We'd like to talk to you, see how well this thing has progressed.
13: Okay.
14: One other

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1: And the airplane, when you hit the throttles, it leaps straight ahead just like a train on rails. And it's very, very benign and user-friendly in that regard.
2: Well, that's good. Well, and of course, being a multi-engine airplane, were you ever concerned about a critical engine?
1: No. Neither of the engines is more critical than the other.
2: Okay. Well, that's good, too.
1: Yeah, it is. It's very, very helpful in a pilot responding to a dead engine.
2: Well, the other thing I noticed is taking a look inside here. It's got a pretty good size cockpit in it. You got some room to move around in there.
1: Well, I'm told the cockpit's a size equivalent to the size of a DC-3 cockpit.
2: Well, there you go.
1: I've never been in one, but I don't know.
2: Well, I've been in a couple of DC-3s. Yeah, it's pretty roomy up there, and I've been in some of the modern aircraft, the TBM-700. And let me tell you, you need a shoehorn to get in and a crowbar to get out of it.
1: Yeah.
2: But, once you get in there, it's very comfortable. This thing, you just walk down the aisle, wave to the passengers, hi, we're going to go fly now, see ya. it appears that you have a little bit of swinging room up there.
1: Yeah. It's way, way more roomy than its Grumman look-alike.
2: Well, that's neat. I love the story of this airplane. Perhaps one of these days you'll get to fly this thing here out at AirVenture. But seriously, guys, we'd like to hear from you next year here at EAA Radio to find out how well you're doing. Of course, it would be even nicer if you'd come back with the airplane and tell us all of your great war stories and everything about this. And, of course, we here at EAA wish you the best of luck with this aircraft.
1: And, well, thank you, Ed. This has been great fun.
2: Yeah, we've had a good time.
1: Yeah, if you get out to the Northwest, you need to drop by. We'll treat you to a gooey duck feed.
2: Wait a minute. You're going to feed me an airplane?
1: I'm going to feed you a gooey duck.
2: I've seen those things. They're gross.
1: They're tasty.
2: They're disgusting.
1: All God's critters are wonderful, right next to the mashed potatoes.
2: Yeah, you got that right. Well, ladies and gentlemen, we've been talking to Ben Ellison and his silent partner, his brother Marty here. We're located right next to EAA Radio. Come on down here and take a look at the newest thing in gooey ducks, and I do mean the aircraft, not the delicacy. Somebody's generating a lot of horsepower out there. And while they're doing that, I'm Fast Eddie, and you're listening to EAA Radio.
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4: And welcome. If you're just tuning in, this is EAA Radio. You're listening to Attitude Adjustment with Amy Loboda, and I'm Magneto Mel. And we have a nice new guest in the studio with us here, Rosemary Leone, of Phillips 66, as the Director of Programs Development.
5: Yes.
4: So tell us a little bit about what kind of programs and then what it is that you do.
5: Well, I work with the general aviation portion of Phillips 66. So we work with basically everybody except airlines and military. So it's business aviation, it's general aviation, it's student pilots, it's everybody. And of course, one of our big focuses as part of my job is the Young Eagles program. So EAA is near and dear to my heart, not just from what I do for work, but from years before that. And so we do a lot of work to try to keep people flying. That's our number one focus.
6: Now, you have a program where you either discount or help pilots so that they can keep their tanks full while they're flying Young Eagles.
5: Absolutely. Yes, we have our Young Eagles rebate. And this is years ago. In fact, we'll talk a little bit about this tomorrow night at the Young Eagles banquet. But years ago, when the EAA started up the Young Eagles program, our chairman at that time is a gentleman named Jim Mulva. And Jim was very interested in ensuring that people keep flying. He's a pilot himself. And so he worked with the EAA and started this the Young Eagles rebate. And essentially, we provide $1 per gallon back on the cost of aviation fuel for those folks who are flying Young Eagle flights.
6: $1 per gallon.
5: Mm-hmm. And over the years, we've provided fuel for hundreds of thousands of Young Eagles to fly. There's 1.8 million Young Eagles that have flown. And we're happy to say a good number of them got the chance to fly with folks that were taking advantage of our rebate.
6: That's not chump change.
5: It's not chump change.
7: No, I'd like to get in on that for my car.
5: Well, unfortunately, I don't think we have a Young Eagles rebate for driving your car. We'll think about it.

0: Something for the program development.
1: Yeah, we'll add that into my to-dos. But no, our what we really want to do is to thank those folks that are out there flying their aircraft and taking people up for flights. You know, we'll be walking around. And I'll have people come up and say, thank you so much. I take advantage of this. And it's probably one of my favorite programs that we do. And we also actually do something very similar for folks that use their airplanes to fly people around that need medical help.
2: So the angel flight type people. Mm-hmm.
1: Yes. And we have, it's called our compassion flight rebate. Mm. And it's very similar to the Young Eagles rebate because we realize that when people are volunteering their time, volunteering their aircraft, and any of us who own airplanes and have to buy aviation fuel, understand that's not cheap to do. But as pilots, we want to give back. And, well,
0: it's a nice effort to get people mm-hmm. to participate, too.
1: Oh, absolutely.
0: It's a great incentive.
1: And for some folks, it's a difference between being able to participate and not.
0: Right.
1: So we enjoy being able to do these kinds of programs.
0: And well, you're not just fuel. You also you have the largest branded FBO network.
1: Yes, we do.
0: So that's got to be something that you can make a significant contribution through.
1: Well, we have FBOs coast to coast. That many of them participate. In fact, we have some locations that not only when they will pilots come in and be able to take advantage of our rebate, but the FBOs are also giving back, so they participate. So, you know, we all understand the importance of keeping people flying and giving them the opportunity to do these types of things. And so our FBOs are heavily invested as well. We have some locations that, you know, Young Eagles days, they go all out. There's all kinds of lunches being served and balloons and plus the Young Eagles rebate. So we just anything that people are doing to keep folks flying like that, we really want to make sure that they keep able to do it.
2: Well, it certainly doesn't hurt to make it fun.
0: Yeah.
2: Because that's the key three-letter word that brings people into aviation.
0: That's why we get
2: and
0: into it.
2: Holds
1: oh, absolutely.
2: People in aviation.
0: Yes.
2: F-U-N.
0: Yes.
1: Well, and you know, the funny part about it is you talk to people who are not pilots and who hear about things like Young Eagles. And when you explain to them that when you take a Young Eagle for a flight and they get out of that airplane, they have the biggest smiles on their faces. You know, they run back over to mom and dad, you know, or brothers and sisters, and they say, I want to learn to fly. Or I got to see our house from, you know, up in an airplane. And it's the reason we keep flying. There are days that, I got to get an annual. I got to do all this on my plane. And then you take somebody for a flight, for that first flight, and they walk away excited. And even if they never fly an airplane, they have this great view of aviation. And so when that plane flies over and somebody wants to say, oh, I heard that airplane noise, they go, I got to go fly in that one of those airplanes. It was so great.
0: Or when they're looking to, you know, as we know, there's a lot of airfields, mm-hmm. general aviation airfields that aren't getting the support that they used to from the community.
1: Absolutely.
0: It helps to foster that kind of community interest in general aviation.
1: Oh, absolutely. And, you know, I hate to say it. I think it's a wonderful thing when we get these guys up there flying, especially the kids, and their parents then see that airplane as being something very positive.
0: Mm-hmm.
1: And especially if that kid then walks away and says, I'm going to be better in math this year because now I understand how I can use it.
0: There's an application for it.
1: Yeah.
0: And you guys offer, I noticed on your website that you have your featured FBO. So
1: yes,
0: you're not just offering incentives for the individuals and the community, but also the businesses in aviation.
1: And we try to work very hard to help our FBOs be successful. FBOs, as you know, it's not an easy business to be in or to grow. And there's always a lot of competition among FBOs. And the thing that we try to make sure of is to make sure that our FBOs are successful, that they that we help them with ways that they can save money or grow their business or, you know, anything that we can do to help them get that next guy flying. And a lot of it, as you can well appreciate with FBOs, is that they've got people on their field who are, you know, always questioning the cost of flying. And so we've got to help them make sure people remember the value of flying. And why they got in the first place.
2: Now, this is a very personal show for you. It's not just coming here representing Phillips 66. You've been a champion at this show before. You've brought an antique classic to this show. You're a pilot yourself.
0: She won an award.
2: Yeah, that's right.
1: We got the Outstanding Beach in our category a couple of years ago. Yes.
2: How is it for you back here this year? What do you feel? What do you sense as you're walking around yesterday? I know it was the first day of the show, but a lot of people, their first impression is lasting.
1: Well, the show this year and every year, it's got a slightly different flavor to it. And, of course, you know, the first thing you always try to figure out is who got moved where.
0: Right, yeah. Yep.
1: And so that's always the kind of the first thing is, you know, where do I get lunch and so on. but it's always interesting when I, come to the show and you start seeing different mixes of people. And I've noticed a lot of kids this year. And because we have giveaways at our booth for kids. And I see a lot more this year. And I always like it when I see the younger kids. And I don't care if they're in strollers or walking around with mom and dad or, you know, teenagers. That, to me, says that that's the next generation. So I enjoy seeing that. But, yes, it is a very personal show for me. I can remember back in 1989 when I came to my first EAA fly-in. And we actually flew in 2 days early because we were scared to death of flying the airplane in here. But and camped under the wing and everything. So every year it's slightly different, but I always remember back to that first year and that sense of wonder of, you know, rocking the wings as you flew in and the dots. And of course, you're on short final and they say put it on the numbers instead of on the dot. And so, you know, you get those kinds of impressions. And it's just no matter how many years you come, you remember that first year, especially the first year you fly in.
2: That's gotta help you when you're at the booth too.
1: It does.
0: You have to be able to talk shop. Yeah.
1: Oh, it's amazing. A lot of times you have people come in, and especially people that walk in and they want to talk about something technical, and a lot of times they don't think that the women in the booth are going to be able to answer the questions, and so I have a lot of fun. So I ask, so what do you fly? And I've got this plane. It's called I used to own one. Yeah. Really?
0: It's a great way to educate people.
1: But it's and also it's fun to hear what other people are doing with their planes. They come in, the first thing you get is the pictures. Well, this is what I fly, and so we'll sit and have fun talking aviation. And face it, if you can't talk aviation at AirVenture, where can you talk aviation?
0: Yeah, and once you get involved with aviation over the years, you kind of forget how I would say obscure, but how unavailable it can sometimes be for the other women, mm-hmm. and how much of a profile we don't necessarily have to the general public.
1: Well, and the assumption is that if there's a man and woman that walk up, it's the man that's the pilot.
0: Yep.
1: And, yes, that does happen more times than not, but I always assume that they are both pilots.
2: Much smarter.
1: Yes. And you know what? Even at the very end of it all, the women always appreciate being thought that they're the pilots, too.
0: And even if they don't, I've noticed a lot of people, even if they don't fly, they know an awful lot about it from being in that right seat so often.
1: Yes. In fact, our companion flyers are some of our most ardent fans out there in aviation because they may not be pilots themselves, but they certainly get to take advantage of aviation.
2: They plan the trips. They pick the destinations.
1: They tune the radios.
0: Safety pilots.
2: They tune the radios. They check the fuel prices.
1: Mm-hmm. And they're the ones that make sure that the pre-flight is done.
0: Yeah. It's very important to them.
1: Yes.
2: Rosemary, can you tell us where people can find you here at the show?
0: Speaking of where to find people.
1: Speaking
2: Indeed.
1: Of where to find people, we are in booth 309 and 310. We're actually with the Aerostars, which is an aerobatics team that flies yaks. You can come and try out their simulator.
2: Ah.
1: So we're actually close to, I believe we're right across from B, Hangar B. And and as I tell everybody, it's easy to find us. We're right across from all the new restrooms. So,
2: excellent.
0: That is something that people know.
2: Go to the restrooms, look up.
1: Yeah, there we go. Or near a theater in the woods. So we're down in that area.
2: Can you tell us where people can find information about Phillips 66 Educational Outreach online?
1: Certainly. It's our website is Phillips66aviation.com, and you'll find information about all of our programs out there. And it also has a contact us, so if you have other questions, feel free to click that, and those questions actually will eventually route to me.
2: Super. Mel, what do you think?
0: I think I'm going to be checking out their website and their programs a lot more.
2: Yeah, most definitely, particularly that rebate thing.
0: Yeah, exactly.
2: Your eyes perked up about the rebate.
1: It's amazing when we start saying dollar per gallon, people go, how do I get that?
0: Yeah, that's a great incentive, especially with the fuel prices rising.
1: Mm-hmm. And so all that information is on our website.
2: Excellent.
0: Fantastic.
2: Excellent.
0: Well, we thank you very much for being with us today.
1: Well, thank you for having me. It's been a lot of fun.
0: It's been a pleasure. You are listening to Attitude Adjustment. We have been speaking with Rosemary Leone of Phillips 66, the Director of Programs Development. It's been a pleasure to have you.
1: Well, thank you, and everybody enjoy your shows.
0: Thank you very much. 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
3: Let's take a listen to a classic interview from 2019. Now, before we started, I heard you say, I just slept through that storm last night. Can I tell you what I did?
4: What did you do?
3: I made an unscheduled trip to the EAA Museum at about 11 o'clock last night.
4: And why did you go to the museum?
3: Well, you know, for campers, the museum was opened up, and they started running buses from the campgrounds to the museum. And we waited out the worst of the storm there, me and 2,000 of my closest friends. I don't know how many were there, but it felt like about 2,000 people. And I slept under the replica of the Spirit of St. Louis and spoke French to the interns, which did not impress them. And so about 2 o'clock, we were back in the camp.
4: Did you get to fly? Not fly. Did you get to sit in the replica?
3: No.
4: They won't let you do that.
3: No.
4: Okay.
3: I mean, there were a lot of people acting bizarrely, but not to that point.
4: Okay. Well, we've got a whole bunch of aviation people that we've been talking to all week, and
3: this one says, "I can write, I can fly." Expanding on that just a little bit, we'll be speaking to Julie Boatman, the editor of Flying Magazine. Hi, Julie.
5: Hello, Mike. Hi, Rob.
4: Hi, and you've been in aviation a while?
3: It says here you've been flying for 30 years.
5: That is true. I was introduced to flying when I was in high school, and so started lessons when I was 15, turning 16.
4: How did you get started? Who introduced it to you?
5: We had a family friend who was a corporate pilot in Iowa City, which is where I grew up. And he was also an aircraft broker and has done a number of different businesses. But he identified in me, you know, some of the components that might make me a successful pilot, like I could drive without crashing into things, and I got some decent grades in a wide variety of subjects in high school. So he thought, well, you know, Julie might be interested in this. And my father had a couple of fraternity brothers who had been pilots in Vietnam and continued to fly after that, and had light aircraft. So I'd been up in a small airplane with them before. So.
4: Well, and I want to make note of the fact this is not the first time we've had Julie on the show.
3: Mm-hmm.
4: Unfortunately, you weren't there for that.
3: Mm-hmm.
4: But Amy and I had Julie on. Was that in 2018 or 19?
5: 2018, I think.
4: Yeah, and we were talking about your book, The Donald Douglas Story. And I still wanted to know what happened with Donald Douglas. Did he get himself in trouble because he had that lady friend? And I actually never got that answered, but we won't go there today. So thank you so much for joining us. But there have been some changes at Flying Magazine that's been around. I mean, the magazine was coming up on 95 years, I think. And so what? Tell us what's happened this week.
5: Yeah.
4: Although I kind of know.
5: You had the inside scoop. Yes, big news for flying. It's been a big week. We have had the honor of being acquired by an entrepreneur who has made his way in digital media, but he got started flying when he was a young person, like myself, and grew a passion for it. He read Flying Magazine over the years, you know, when he was, you know, had to focus on work and was, you know, dreaming about it instead of doing it. We kept him going, I guess, like I think we do for a lot of folks. And so, and his name is Craig Fuller, and he founded a digital media company called Freight Waves, and has made quite a thing of that, enough so that he could pursue his dream, both of learning to fly, getting, you know, finishing up and getting an Icon A5, and then going on to buying his dream publication property, which was Flying Magazine.
3: So Craig Fuller, you say, started a digital media company. Does this mean that his heart kind of is in the digital media realm?
5: That's where a lot of his expertise is, but he also has family that is in print and is in particularly in printing.
3: Okay.
5: So we've already been sharing some ideas about how we will take the print part of our content blend and delivery blend into where it needs to go in order to have a much better experience. He's a huge advocate in long-form journalism, you know, specialized content, brilliant photography. And so one of the big, you know, plans that we have is to move, you know, our print version into something that looks and feels like a, you know,
3: something
5: maybe a little
3: more natively digital.
5: Yeah.
3: Well,
5: no.
3: Of course, go ahead.
5: Not natively digital, optimized for print, you know, with good paperweight and to, you know, carry the photography. So it's an interesting thing because, you know, we'll obviously take advantage of, you know, his digital expertise to, you know, move into that. But, you know, we are also planning to maintain that component.
3: So there's a website that has a lot of freely available content. Mm-hmm. You can subscribe to the magazine and get it digitally, right? Mm-hmm. So those things, I'm sure, will stay the same, right?
5: Yes, those things will continue. And I will say, you know, for the next couple of months, we're in a transition period, mm-hmm. and nothing is materially going to change about Flying Magazine for, you know, a little bit. We the deal just closed this week, so we have to, you know, kind of change the tires on the bus while it's moving.
3: We're talking with Julie Boatman, who's the editor of Flying Magazine.
4: I think one issue that is always outstanding for most people, they think, well, digital, you know, it's always tough but it's really tough when you don't do it well. We've seen some very poor digital publications. And so how will you, what do you think your strategy will be to keep that feel of the print magazine online?
5: Sure. So, you know, one of the critical things is having that specialized expert content, not making the content, you know, so that it's solely optimized for, you know, search engine optimization and, you know, all the analytics behind the scenes. But instead, having those analytics behind the scenes working for you to curate the content so that it's something that you want to read. You're very right about having a high-end digital presence. You know, one of the things that FreightWaves and the establishment that's already there that bring to us is they have a phenomenal production studio, soundstage, where they are, you know, doing their own recording and live broadcast, and it's a sophisticated thing. So we're going to have the ability to deliver, you know, not just really good, you know, expert level content to read online and in print and however format you want on your phone or your iPad, but also be able to start delivering more in videos and other kinds of formats.
4: So will people need to speak in keywords? Or no, okay, that's probably a tacky question, but,
5: right.
4: But it's very exciting. And we wish you an awful lot of luck.
3: I understand there's a special issue hitting the newsstands this summer. What is that about?
5: We had our Learn to Fly issue that came out, and that's available as a digital product. We decided to deliver it that way to facilitate the distribution through some of our partners like NAFI and Fasana and SAFE. So that, you know, we can get the word out. You know, that's meant to be a freebie anyway, you know, so that we can broadly, you know, we can digitally paper the earth with it.
3: So people who are here can find a copy of that by picking it up at some of these partner locations?
5: Well, download. It's a digital download. So they can find that. I think I've got a link up on our Instagram feed.
4: At flyingmag.com, yes.
5: And at flyingmag.com. Okay. You can find it on the Learn to Fly section of the menu.
4: But I didn't get my picture in it. I was really sad at that part, but they said that it just wasn't going to work.
3: You're all words people, right?
4: Well, that's true, but we're thinking three-dimensionally, I mean, and that's
3: certainly
4: that. It's funny because over the years we have not really thought much about audio and video, but flying has always been the premier, the thing we worry about first. As soon as an assignment comes in, okay, what are we going to do for photography? How are we going to handle it? Who's going to shoot it? Because that really makes the story.
3: Yeah. It is something really to consider big changes to institutions of many kinds, right? And Flying Magazine absolutely is an institution. Did you say 92 years?
5: 94.
4: Yeah, I was going to say
5: 1927. So,
3: wow.
5: Yeah.
3: So. Julie Boatman is the editor of Flying Magazine, has been flying for 3 decades, has had a storied career in all kinds of different businesses. Thank you, Julie, for coming to talk with us again. And I'm sorry I'm not Amy. As I mentioned earlier, I know that Amy and Rob have had you on before, but
5: sure,
3: we'll hope that she's back next year. Right?
4: Yeah. It's been fun. Thanks for coming.
5: You bet. Thank you.
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7: Getting a little background information here with Captain Todd Lobato, an air traffic controller and also, from what I'm seeing, airspace manager at Nellis Air Force Base, Creech Air Force Base, and the Nevada Test and Training Range. Good morning, Captain.
8: Good morning.
9: They get those areas are pretty busy.
8: Absolutely.
7: Oh, yeah, I can imagine the Nevada Test and Training Range is quite the place to be if you're a military pilot out there.
9: You guys could probably take some tips from these controllers here, bringing all these airplanes in and out.
8: They're amazing. I got to go up in the tower last year and to see what those controllers do. They're amazing.
7: It's kind of scary how they get the traffic in the right place at the right time around here.
9: Hey, not only that, but they look great in pink shirts.
7: Yes, they do.
8: I want one of those hot pink shirts myself.
9: There you go. All right.
7: So, Captain, how did this program come about?
8: This program started several years ago. The Air Force has always had what's called a MACA, or Mid-Air Collision Avoidance Program, and most of those were local. And this, when the internet started coming out, they seen the value that it would have to have one central place that everybody could put their base information on, so general aviation could see the military operating areas, special use areas, and the military training routes in one spot. It also gives a real time. What it does is it shows what airspace is going to be scheduled, and that's through the FAA's MADE system. It's called the Military Airspace Data Entry, so you can actually see what airspace is cold, pending to go active, and what airspace is active. And in addition, it provides the MACA, or the mid-air collision avoidance, tips for those specific areas.
7: The idea is to keep military aircraft from intermingling with Joe Schmo out in his Cessna 150, who doesn't know you guys are out there.
8: Exactly. One of the things, as an air traffic controller, we see a lot of the people who fly locally around their ranges know where the restricted areas are, know where the military training areas are. However, when people are transitioning, say, across country, you know, they don't know where these airspaces are at. So when we have airspace violations, they generally are people not familiar with this. And that's why this www.cnavoid.org provides them a tool to go look at the airspace between where they're at and where they're going to fly and see what activity is going on in the area.
9: Let's talk about a typical incident. Let's say I'm putting along at the raging speed of 104 knots in my little 150. And there's an F-16 on a training mission. How much time, on average, would I have to actually spot him and do something about it if he was in the area?
8: you know, it's not very long. And this is just coming from air traffic control experience, working these ranges and working general aviation. And it gets to a topic that we're really trying to emphasize, which is talking squawk. Because how quick the closure rate is, if they're doing 400 knots, you're doing 100 knots. And then they're made, they're camouflaged, some of these fighters, not to be seen. And so when they're at the right angle, you're not going to see them at all until it's almost too late. We're actually showing some videos during our presentations, and one of them is called How Lucky Do You Feel? And traffic was issued. It was about 30 seconds, and it was almost immediately a warning went off. The small general aviation went by the fighter, and you see the fighter take a little bit of a speed bump, almost a little bit of wake turbulence, and it took 9 seconds for the front seater and the fighter to ask, you know, hey, did you see that plane go by to the back seater? The back seater never saw the small general aviation aircraft. And neither aircraft was doing anything wrong. But that goes back to what we're saying. If you're talking and squawking, air traffic can let you know what's going on as a general aviation pilot, and then we can also let our military aircraft know and help keep them safe. And nobody wants a midair.
7: No, absolutely not.
9: That's for sure.
7: How many airspace intrusions do you have per year out there?
8: You know, each range is unique. When I was working up at the Utah Test and Training Range, we were getting up to about 3 or 4 a month, and it was getting a little bit out of control, and that was prior to September 11th. We started working with the FAA and the FAA safety program, and we started doing notifications and briefings with all the air traffic control facilities, and the FAA was advertising for us, and when we did that, we went from 3 or 4 violations a year down to 3. And so we're trying to do an outreach program, and that's what seeandavoid.org is about, is to educate the pilots, give them places to go to find this information. However, you know, in getting to that, another one of my jobs as a captain in the Air National Guard is we deal with First Air Force, and they do the air defense for the United States. One of the things that we're seeing increased violations of is temporary flight restrictions and the air defense identification zone. And they have to go out and intercept these aircraft, and it's quite expensive every time that they've got to send it out. And it's people not really talking or squawking or not flying with situational awareness of knowing where they're going or what airspace they're penetrating. TFRs are a problem, not a problem, but they're a fact of life. They pop up. People get airborne, something comes up in front of them, they don't know about it. But if they're talking to air traffic control, they should be able to help them out.
9: There was an incident that happened back. We're from the Philadelphia, Pennsylvania area, and there was a student pilot from Smoketown, Pennsylvania, which is out near Lancaster, who busted, and I don't know if it was Camp David.
7: It was the ADIZ around D.C.
9: D.C., is that what it was?
7: Yeah, he busted that. Oh, did he bust that?
9: Yeah, and then he had the F-16 escort to bring him home and a lot of questions to answer.
7: Yeah, he got grilled pretty good. That's
9: my worst fear would be, I mean, you can be in the middle of nowhere. And to you, as a general aviation pilot, VFR rated, you say, well, I'm in the middle of nowhere. But you don't realize that that is a military training route, and you just don't know when they're active.
8: We deal with that a lot, especially at the Nellis, Creech, and the Nevada Test and Training Range, because people fly into North Las Vegas, come in to have a nice, good weekend. Well, when they depart, it does look like a big, open desert. And so we're noticing, like I said, GPS or VFR, not talking and squawking with anyone. They're not familiar with the local area, and their GPS. Those are the three things that are in common. They fly just right through the areas, and they get joined up on.
7: So you do intercept them then?
8: Some of them, it depends. We definitely track them, and we try to identify who they are. Just because it does stop our training missions, and it does create a hazard for them also, especially with the restricted areas. In a MOA, anybody can transition through a MOA. There is military activities. However, you know, we still encourage you to talk and squawk. Now, restricted areas, those are set aside for a reason. Those are there for our guys to go in, drop their bombs, do their training. There could be stuff coming off the aircraft. They can be doing tests, artillery, and so forth. So there's a lot of reasons that restricted airspace is important. So, however, if you're talking to the controlling agency, they should be able to keep you aware and let you know if you're approaching that area.
7: So now you guys are linked up to other websites to help pilots get the big picture on this?
8: That is correct. We've been working really closely with FAASafety.gov. On their main page, we have a link back over to our website, seeandavoid.org. FAASafety.gov, if you're not registered there, I would highly recommend it. They send out notices about the temporary flight restrictions that are coming out. We just seen one that came out a couple weeks ago, and I got it. It was on the Grand Canyon, and that was the first I heard of it. But you can when you register on this website, you can put in a profile with a zip code and a radius, and it'll give you emails on anything that's happening in that area. And that also includes training seminars.
9: Nice. That's very good.
7: Well, as pilots, we all have to be aware of the big picture because, you know, what we don't see can definitely get in the way of us. I've flown aircraft that have had TCAS on board, and I'm looking all around. It's telling me this guy's 3,000 feet below us at 4 miles, and I never see him. And this is just
9: general aviation.
7: And that's a general aviation
9: aircraft designed to be seen.
7: Right. It's not a military aircraft.
8: And normally, from a controller standpoint, if we have both people radar identified, we can give traffic, and, you know, we'll try to help deconflict, give vectors to separate the, you know, to make sure you guys don't merge. Or, you know, talking to both of you, we could separate you by altitude.
9: There you go. Well, it sounds like a very, very vital service that's probably overlooked by most of us little putt-around pilots. And there's military operations areas in every state of the union, isn't there? Just about.
7: Well, the area that we're in, the East Coast, has all kinds of AEGIS units and stuff, MOAs. And, of course, we have the capital as, you know, the well, D.C. So there's a lot of stuff out there for East Coast pilots to avoid, definitely.
9: Yeah.
7: So, and the website, well, you've given me two here to help out. It's seeandavoid.com.
8: It's and, .org.
7: .org, sorry. I'm sorry. It's seeandavoid.org, and also you can tie into that through faasafety.gov. So with between those two websites, you ought to be able to get the big picture.
8: Absolutely. They're both great websites that both the FAA and the Air Force are working together on.
9: Well, Captain, thanks for joining us.
7: Yeah, good luck out there being an air traffic controller.
9: And remember, when at Oshkosh, see the airplanes and avoid touching them unless the owner says yes.
7: That's exactly right. I'm mostly Fast Eddie.
9: I'm Digital Dave, usually.
7: And this is EAA Radio.
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10: Welcome to EAA Radio. Joining us today is Brittany McGraw from NASA Glenn Research Center. And you're just kind of here to tell us about how your week went.
11: Yes.
10: Yeah. I also hear this is your first time to Oshkosh. What did you think?
11: Right. It has been fantastic. You know, the start of the week was a little overwhelming. You have all of these planes that are flying in and out. You hear all these sounds, all the people, all the booths and the panels that you can go to. But this has been great. It's awesome.
10: Now, how was your attendance at the NASA booth this year compared to others?
11: It has been fantastic. On average, we've had about 6,000 people come through our pavilion every day. And yes, we have people who are counting and tracking that. But yesterday, we had close to 9,000 people who came through our pavilion because it's a really unique opportunity to be able to engage with someone with NASA. Because a lot of people, they have not had that chance to talk with someone with NASA. So they really enjoy that opportunity to be able to do that.
10: Yeah, and you know, a lot of people think, you know, NASA is space, and mm-hmm. they just do, you know, those.
11: We just do space stuff.
10: Space stuff, but you guys do so much more, and you have so many neat projects. What projects were you highlighting this year for anybody who wasn't able to come and see you?
11: Yeah, we like to say the first A in NASA is what? Aeronautics.
10: Yeah.
11: So here we were highlighting our work in airborne sciences. Of course, we do a lot of work in earth sciences. We're a global leader in that. And we use our NASA aircraft to be able to observe the earth and how it's evolving. So we had people here who visitors could talk with them about our work in airborne science and earth sciences. We were also highlighting sustainable aviation and our project with the X-66, which is happening in partnership with Boeing, in which it has the wings and the braces have this long, thin design. That, combined with new technology, the goal is to be able to reduce aviation emissions by up to 30%. So a lot of people had questions about that. We're also highlighting advanced air mobility. When we talk about AAM, we're talking about drones. We're talking about air taxi. So just imagine not having to sit in traffic. You can just hop in an air taxi and get from point A to point B so that your travel is so much faster. But with all of that, you also have to look at the safety aspect of it when you're introducing, you know, these new aircraft into the airspace. How can we do all of this safely? And then, of course, very cool project, the X-59 project. We're doing work when it comes to commercial supersonic travel over land. That aircraft rolled out at the beginning of the year in January. And again, it's about creating an impact and conveniences for people. So if you're trying to go coast to coast, instead of that happening in 5 to 6 hours, just imagine being able to get from New York to L.A. in about 2.5 hours. So we're just doing a lot of work in aeronautics to be able to impact people and improve their lives.
10: And yeah, and the one that really intrigues me is that cross brace wing. Mm-hmm. Just because for so long, you know, every airliner has just had a just generic wing, and they've kind of gotten a little bit longer and a little bit more efficient, but you know, they haven't done anything like. This is just a whole new design with mm-hmm. hopefully giving us, you know, a lot more efficiency in the airplane.
11: Right. It's that. And then it will take a lot of different solutions, you know, hitting sustainability at a lot of different angles and a lot of solutions. So, you know, there's the X-66, but then we're also doing work when it comes to we call it our electrified powertrain flight demonstration project, where we're looking at hybrid electric propulsion systems. There's that. We're doing work with the core of the engine. So it's a lot of different solutions to be able to get to that goal. The U.S. has a goal of net zero aviation emissions by 2050. So lots of different solutions to try to reach that goal.
10: Right. And, you know, this is, you know, something that I think there's a lot of misconception about. It's like, well, why do we care about emissions and sustainability? And from a practical standpoint, the more you can lower the cost or lower the amount of gas you're using, the cheaper your ticket gets.
11: Right.
10: 'Cause you know, and so it's not just about the emissions.
11: Right. It's that real world impact.
10: Right.
11: Right. Nobody wants to pay $500, $600, $700 for a flight.
10: Yes. And if, you know, like I fly some larger airplanes, you know, we fly, you know, sometimes with 80,000 pounds of gas that we go through on a, you know, flight over to Europe. And that's a lot of gas.
11: Yeah.
10: That costs a lot of money. So, you know, if you could just, you know, cut that down by 10%, the savings is just incredible.
11: Mm-hmm.
10: And the things you're working on to do that are like, just...
11: It's pretty cool.
10: It's very cool. It's very cool. Right. And that's, you know, again, you also do space stuff too.
11: So we have had people involved with our Artemis missions who have been here, and so people have had a chance to talk with them, because yes, the S in NASA of course is space, and so people
10: right.
11: have questions about those missions. We're really excited about our Artemis 2 mission, which is NASA's mission to send a crew around the moon. So we are gearing up for that. We've had lots of panels and talks about that, and an opportunity for people to look at some of the models of what the Orion spacecraft will look like, because that's what the Artemis 2 astronauts, that's what they'll be in. But then they also, we have some cutouts of them that we don't have them here in person, but people have been stopping by our pavilion to be able to take pictures with those cutouts. And we did have one of our NASA astronauts here, Randy Bresnik. He was here on Friday, and it was really cool to see him engage and interact, especially with the young people, because they just had a lot of questions about, you know, what's it like to go to space, and
10: yeah.
11: you know, what's the hardest thing when you get back to Earth to adjust.
10: Yeah. So the Artemis mission is one that, I don't know. I mean, I kind of knew we were trying to go back to the moon, mm-hmm. but I didn't kind of know a lot of the details. And, so what makes this time going to the moon different than, you know, the last time
11: yeah.
10: we went in, you know, couple years ago?
11: Yeah, just a few years ago.
10: Right.
11: So what makes this different is we're setting the stage for humans to be able to live on the moon. So being able to create those habitats where we can have an extended presence on the moon. And then with being able to do that, setting the stage for exploration to Mars.
10: And the space station, you're actually going to have a space station around the moon. And what advantages is that going to give you?
11: Well, the really cool thing about that, so another thing that people may not know with all of this is NASA is involved with work to create a space station that will orbit the moon. It's called Gateway, and we have folks at our pavilion that they can talk with about that. But again, Gateway will provide an opportunity. It'll be orbiting the moon, and it will serve, you know, as a resource, as an option for our astronauts who will be on the moon.
10: And they're looking for staffing that more long term before we actually go to the moon as kind of a staging base, right?
11: Mm-hmm. Yes.
10: Yeah. And it's my understanding that it's not going to be manned necessarily full time.
11: Right. It will not be. No.
10: So are you going to have locks on the doors so that, you know, people don't, you
11: right,
10: know.
11: Right. Keep people out. Keep it locked.
10: Right. Keep it safe.
11: Only a few people will have the key.
10: Right. Hey, don't forget it when you leave home.
11: Right.
10: Yeah.
11: Right. Because that's a long journey back if you leave it on Earth.
10: Right. Actually, yeah, absolutely. Yes. So when is that Gateway station being launched?
11: I do not have the exact timeline for it. However, people who are interested in learning more, just head to NASA.gov, and we have a lot of information about Gateway, about the Artemis missions, of course, about aeronautics, all things NASA.
10: And unfortunately, this show is coming to an end.
11: I know. I know. This has been, you know, as you shared, this was my first time at AirVenture, and it was just really cool to be able to see things from start to finish. So to see all of the planes and all the pilots who were coming in the beginning, all the RVs that were camped out, to see all of the different exhibitors setting up, and then all the visitors who were just super friendly and super excited to be here to see, you know, what's on the cutting edge when it comes to aviation and aeronautics. And then now, right, we're at the end of it, and so the teardown and folks heading home. But a lot of people have just said this is like a family reunion. So it's people who are here year after year who get to connect and just get to celebrate flight.
10: So this can't be the only place that you go to do outreach for NASA. And if for somebody who wasn't able to come here, or you know, where are you going to be next? Where can people come and see all of these things?
11: Well, right on the heels of this, the next thing happening is the AIAA convention, which is happening in Las Vegas. But we do have resources at NASA.gov where you can have NASA experts reach out to you. I think one thing that people may not realize is we have NASA centers all across the country. So there likely may be a NASA center closer to you than you think, because we do lots of outreach within our communities, at schools, and different community events, because it's really important that people understand, not only understand the work that we're doing, but also the fact that NASA is for everyone. It takes a diverse skill set to make us successful and to allow us to do what we do. My background is in communications prior to starting with NASA. So it doesn't, you know, you don't have to be a math wizard. That's cool if you are. You don't have to be a science wizard. You know, again, it's nice, but it's just that curiosity. I think the main thing is just having that curiosity and that willingness to learn.
10: Well, and that's the great thing about aviation. It's not just the people who fly the airplanes or fly into space or mm-hmm. whatever, but you need people to build them. You need people to, you know, basically any job you can imagine.
11: Right.
10: Somewhere in aviation, you can do that job.
11: Right.
10: You know, and a lot of people are thinking, oh, it's just the pilots. No, it's... I being a pilot, I can't do my job without all the other people who put in the hard work.
11: Mm-hmm. And one thing that we say, so I'm based at NASA Langley Research Center in Hampton, Virginia, and it's about 3,500 employees. And one thing that we say, that's like a small city. That's like a community. Yep. So anything that you would need for a city or a community to work, that's what we have at our center.
10: Well, thank you for joining us today. Again, we've been joined by Brittany McGraw from NASA Glenn Research Center, and you're listening to EAA Radio.
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12: We are on the fly at Aviation Gateway Park, and Dave Chamson is joining me again this year as a co-host. Dave, all things EAA, what's happening? Look at this Thursday. It's absolutely beautiful.
13: It is amazing. Yeah, yesterday we had a little some showers to contend with, but today it's cleared up. It's absolutely beautiful. If you haven't had a chance to come down, the rest of the week is supposed to be absolutely spectacular. So attendance is up. Everything is better than expected this year.
12: Well, that's awesome. I know Saturday night they were having a hard time finding places to park planes. And you know, convention starts on Monday. So
13: that's right. Park planes and park people. You know, it's always tough to get a hotel room here. But check out Airbnb. There's still some great deals out there.
12: You know what I was surprised to find out, which I think is awesome, is that you guys have Uber now.
13: We do. We've got a couple of Uber stops here on the grounds. As a matter of fact, Uber gave a fantastic presentation the other night at Theater in the Woods on Uber Elevate. So if you haven't had a chance to listen to what they're proposing in terms of electronic vertical takeoff and landing, an excellent presentation, and I know we're going to be talking a little bit to the Workhorse Group, who also is playing in that space as well. So some amazing new innovations that are going on here, and just a kind of a look at really what aviation is presenting going forward.
12: And are there new things here at AirVenture this year, other than the Blue Barn? We covered that a couple days
13: right.
12: ago.
13: Well, as always at EAA AirVenture, there's great ways to see the past, present, and the future. So as far as the past goes, there's some incredible airplane anniversaries here. We had the Cubs here again.
12: 80th anniversary of the
13: Cubs. We've got we were celebrating the I think it's the 70th or 75th anniversary of the Doolittle Raid. And we had 16 or 15 B-25s in the air last night simulating the Doolittle Raid to kick off the night air show. We've got two B-29s that flew together just the other day in the air show for the first time. They were up in the air together for the first time in 50 years.
12: That was amazing.
13: So DOC was an incredible volunteer-based project out of Wichita. And as I was here the other day last week when it came flying in to basically just all shiny and polished aluminum. So fantastic. So seeing those two things out on the plaza, those two airplanes, was incredible. We've got a B-1 bomber out there. We've got a B-52 bomber. And
12: that's been lighting it up.
13: Yeah, we're going to have a parade of bombers coming up on Friday where we're putting all of that in the air at once. B-17s, B-24s, B-29s, B-1s. It's just going to be absolutely incredible. So we've got that coming up. And of course, a salute to Apollo. Going back 50 years, we're going to have 8 to 10 different Apollo astronaut veterans here. We're going to be doing an amazing presentation with them at Theater in the Woods on Friday evening. So that's a great look back NASA past. And going forward, we've got the Blue Origin, New Shepard rocket here as well.
12: You know what else we have?
13: What do we have?
12: The Blue Angels.
13: And the Blue Angels. Speaking of blue, the Blue Angels as well are performing Saturday
12: and
13: Sunday.
12: We got a lot
13: Sunday.
12: Of blue going on.
13: A lot
12: this
13: of
12: blue.
13: Hey, that's our corporate color. So,
12: that's the first time they've been here in how many years? It's been a long, long time.
13: For the Blues, I want to say first time ever.
12: Okay.
13: Yeah, Thunderbirds first time ever was just a few years ago.
12: Yeah. No, that's going to be spectacular. I'm a huge Blue Angels fan, so good. I can't wait to see that. I think they arrived today, don't they, Dave?
13: I think I heard something yesterday, and I think I saw them parked down at the Whitman Terminal.
12: They're here.
13: Okay. And I think they're doing some geo-referencing marking tomorrow morning between 10 and 11, if I'm not mistaken, and then flying the show tomorrow afternoon.
12: There always seems to be some kind of a jet wake-up call about 7 a.m.
13: Yeah, early morning photo flights.
12: I don't think they're going to practice that early, but
13: No. You'll hear them coming and going.
12: Hey, we're in your hometown here. We're in your little baby, Aviation Gateway Park. I mean, 3 years now, right?
13: Yeah, Aviation Gateway Park, sponsored by Piper. This is a fantastic new venue, sort of on the north side of the grounds, northwest side of the grounds, where you'll find our drone center and our innovation center, our colleges and careers, and our forum specifically for aeronautical future. So the drone center, all things about unmanned flight, innovation center. Again, kind of amazing things in regards to unmanned flight. And we've got Kitty Hawk in there with their personal recreational flyer. Workhorse Group has their SureFly that they're showing off as well. We've got 3D printing in there. We've got a VR powered paragliding simulator. The Colleges and Career Center, Education Center, has got dozens of ways to look for pathways to aviation through advanced studies. So great place to come, fantastic venue to visit.
12: And as a matter of fact, from your venue here, for the first time in many, many years, the Airline Pilots Association is here, overdue to come back to AirVenture. And Richard Swindell is here from ALPA, Washington, National Headquarters. Good afternoon.
14: Good afternoon, Jay. I'm really pleased to be here. Thank you.
12: Thank you for joining us here on EA Radio. It is really great to have the organization back involved in everything EA, light airplanes, and because we all started there.
14: Absolutely.
12: We all started with something, less than an airliner.
13: Right, so. And what's sort of the traditional pathway for someone that's working their way up into an ALPA pilot at this stage?
14: Well, you know, this is a great opportunity for us at EAA to come back and kind of connect with our roots, because we all start in small aircraft, and some of us find that passion to stay in general aviation or go to commercial and passenger operations. You can come from multiple avenues to get to the flight deck, and that's one of the things in your center that we're talking about over in the C-11 booth, is the multiple ways that you can get there, whether it's small aircraft and kind of working your way up, or if it's a military path that's the right way for you, or going through a university design program to get to a jet.
12: So the reason I invited ALPA was to discuss the benefits to a pilot of having an organization to represent them. And actually, it's not only even pilots that they're representing. They're really representing a lot of things to do with aviation that is common to the airline and the pilots together. And a lot of that is safety. Mm-hmm. Huge safety organization. I mean, it is the check and balance, really, for the airline when it comes to safety. And there's an education part of it. There's an aeromedical part where we have doctors that if you having any kind of a medical issue, they provide guidance, support, and interface with the FAA on your behalf, which is very valuable. You know, you try and do that on your own, and it's difficult.
13: And you have to be a member of ALPA to fly one of the majors?
12: No. So, only if that airline is an ALPA carrier. How many carriers do we have now,
14: Richard? Right now in North America, we have 33 carriers in the U.S. and in Canada, and we have over 57,000 members. So we do have the lion's share of carriers in North America. Hmm.
12: Some airlines have their own representation. Okay. American, for example, has the APA. But they work closely with ALPA. I mean, the unions work together, especially when it comes to those things, safety and legal representation and aeromedical. And what else does ALPA offer a pilot, Richard?
14: Well, as you said, you know, the motto of Airline Pilots Association is schedule with safety. It's the bedrock of what we do. But we advocate for pilots' careers. We protect pilots' careers and certificates in the event that they are accused of wrongdoing by a government agency, by an airline, or even by an international agency. And we have the team and the expertise to do that. We also represent pilots up on Capitol Hill. Through not only a massive volunteer structure just like EAA but also through our government affairs folks that are experts on legislation.
13: So what are some of the things that you're hoping to get out of this week while ALPA is here?
14: Well, first and foremost, we're here just to engage with the broader aviation community and, again, kind of get back to our roots. In fact, I had an opportunity to fly the motor yesterday with Captain Cody Welsh, which is just phenomenal.
13: Yeah. Cody's a good pilot.
14: So that's it. We're here to just talk with pilots and talk with aviation enthusiasts about all things aviation.
13: Excellent.
12: Yeah, and you know, as organizations go, I mean, the dues that I pay the organization as an airline pilot myself,
13: worth it.
12: It's well worth it. Yeah, absolutely. Yeah. So what are some of the things at headquarters that attract most of your attention? Like, what is happening, you know, as far as the pilot community right now with, I know there's some contracts being negotiated. That's just a very small part of what ALPA does, though.
14: Right. Well, my group is the professional development group, so I have the opportunity to support the initiatives of our leadership, our education, our membership, and our Veterans Affairs and Furlough Assistance Committees. Okay. So a broad swath of services for our pilots. Mm-hmm. And so what we're doing here is we're talking with young people and encouraging that next generation to consider a career in the airlines or in the broader aviation industry.
13: Excellent. Good pathways. Absolutely. Certainly good pathways.
12: Yeah, you know, last year we talked to some of the schools.
13: Right.
12: And we talked to some of the regional airlines. And so being able to bring ALPA in as such an integral part of the process is kind of cool to do this year. We're really glad that you guys chose to come.
14: Well, we've been welcomed with open arms, and I can't tell you what a positive experience this has been, and we really look forward to a continued engagement being back next year.
12: Well, I hope you guys will come every year now.
14: Absolutely.
12: As I'm sure you do too, Dave.
13: We do too, yeah. We'd be more than happy to work with you on just about anything, sponsorship opportunities, and anything along those lines as well.
12: Yeah, that's awesome. Jamon G, we're on the fly, Dave Chamson and I, right out here on the beautiful lawn at Aviation Gateway Park. We're going to take a break, and when we come back, we're going to talk innovation.
13: one of my favorite topics.
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4: I can't believe that we're halfway through the show already, Amy.
2: It's moving. It's, you know what? It's because we know how to talk. This is why they put us on these things.
4: And as you told me yesterday, I have to be sure that I don't point at things or make funny faces because it's radio.
2: And talk into the mic.
4: This is true. Okay, I will do that. So we are really pleased to have Ryan Braun with us today. And Ryan is from a company that some of you may have heard of, UAvionics. He's the chief operating officer. And UAvionics just makes really cool little stuff. And I use little in a very nice way, because they have managed to figure out a way to put so many cool tools for pilots into very tiny packages. Ryan, thank you for being here.
15: Thanks for having me.
4: Yeah, I mean, we talked about the Ping Buddy, which some of the folks may have seen a few years ago, but that's the old days, isn't it? What have you guys been up to lately?
15: Yeah, well, we've been trying to innovate on both the receive and transmit side of ADS-B. And ADS-B really is kind of our core market. We've started in the unmanned

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1: A smaller than a pack of gum type of ADS-B receiver, just very simplified, that eventually built up, gained some capability, and now we work with 4Flight, and we have a product together called the 4Flight Scout that we introduced last year, which we were very proud, won the Editor's Choice Award for Flying Magazine.
2: Yeah, I remember that.
1: This year, yes. And this year we've introduced the update to that, or an extension of the capabilities, and that's called the Sentry. And it's a little bit more of a traditional ADS-B receiver in that it isn't just the ADS-B receive functionality, but it includes a number of other really innovative features, including a carbon monoxide sensor, as well as your GPS, AHARs for synthetic vision. And it's done in a smaller package and in something that the battery life's quite a bit longer than the competing devices out there.
3: What inspired you to put a CO2 monitor into a ADS-B GPS function?
1: We're always looking at things that can increase the safety of flight. I know personally in flying, most of the aircraft still have the old chemical detectors. They're always expired. It's a difficult thing to keep up. So we thought that putting it in something like this form factor was something easy for us to do, really increased the value, differentiated the solution, and it's been very, very well received having that capability.
2: Well, I think it's really important, I think, for Amy and I, because we conducted an interview yesterday. I don't think it's run yet, but another pilot instructor, Dan Bass, who had a carbon monoxide issue in Minnesota, and lived to tell the tale. It got pretty grisly, but he just swears now by the need to have a carbon monoxide detector, because you can't assume that it's going to happen gradually enough that you'll notice it.
1: Right. Yeah, and it's something, there are other devices out there, but many of them cost a good chunk of what this does. So we just felt it was a great thing to add. And additionally, it interfaces with 4Flight. So, we're able to show an alarm in that same interface, which is nice to have all of that information aggregated to one place.
3: That's what I was going to ask you. How many different modalities does it try to hit the pilot? Because one of the problems with hypoxia or carbon monoxide poisoning is that you lose the ability to deduce what the heck is going on with me.
1: Right.
3: You just know something's not right.
1: Yeah. And so this has both, visual indicators on the device as well as, an independent alarm. So, a beeper that essentially goes off. So you don't have to be connected to the app. But certainly if you are, that is front and center. And as we know, a lot of us use that as our primary reference device, whether that's right or wrong, but probably looking down at that more than we are outside the cockpit.
3: Situational awareness.
1: That's
3: know what's going on. Speaking of which, you should be very proud to see that even right here in our studio, we have situational awareness of what's going on in Oshkosh. And I have to say, you guys really exploded on the scene with the miniaturization.
1: Mm-hmm.
3: And I was watching you. It's very important in drones, but people are finding that they're really looking for a compact and efficient solution to the 2020 problem.
1: Right. Yeah, that's the biggest thing that we've seen is people want something that's easy to install, that's small. They don't want to have to completely revamp their panel. There are plenty of people who are going to take this opportunity to do that, to do a $20,000, $30,000 panel upgrade. But 80% of the population wants to be compliant with 2020. They want, they want to safely participate in the air traffic control system, but they're just not willing to take that step of ripping out perfectly serviceable avionics. And we've been working in the experimental space for some time now, and we have a couple of solutions there that are, again, very small, lightweight, low power.
3: They work.
1: They work. They work great. And, it's both for your RV population out there, as well as a lot of the warbirds, they love these things because there's just no room to put in a new WASP GPS and a new transponder and try to wire everything up. Some of these aircraft don't have electrical systems. The high

0: power devices that you see simply don't work. What we do is we make very efficient devices, very small devices. And you know, when we came into the market, we were told nobody's going to buy that. It cannot look like that. It cannot be small. We were told numerous times from multiple manufacturers. And we said, well, no, we think it's okay to look a little different here and to make things a little smaller and explore some different form factors. And what we've seen is that's been radically successful for us.
1: Yeah.
2: Well, then look at this. I'm holding the Sky Beacon in my hand, which must weigh...
1: Yeah, and that one's been beat to heck, because it looks like you've done some experimentation on that one.
2: And the Sky Beacon essentially replaces the left nav light and strobe on an airplane. And as we spoke about just earlier, this is just on the verge of becoming TSO'd.
0: That's correct.
2: And if it does, that means it's going to be fairly easy to get an STC. To use this. And of course the reason you need it is that it provides ADS-B out, doesn't it?
0: It does. So
1: yeah.
0: Everybody, well, not everybody, but most people need that for compliance after 2020. And I think you'll see, just like the Mode C mandate, that people will eventually filter over to that, and having equipped with that, even if they're not in an airspace that requires it always. And it really is a great safety benefit that comes from it. But there hasn't been anything at the cost and the price point, especially the total cost of ownership and installation, that made sense for the 150s and the 172s. So that's really what this is.
2: And let's be serious. The part we haven't been able to tell people is the installation has – there are three wires hanging from the back of the Sky Beacon, and you'd essentially need a screwdriver to remove the old light, put this one on, connect the wires – and there's an app, I believe, to get the ADS-B all synced up with the N number. And what does this thing cost?
0: It's $1,849. And you know what we're really targeting on this is that the cost of installation is as near zero as we know how to get it, because it really is just connecting a couple of wires and opening the app, entering your N number. And then you need an IA sign-off for the installation. So,
1: see, now that's paradigm-changing. And I have to believe that in the TSO process, you had to explain new paradigm.
0: It's been a process, and the FAA has been extremely cooperative and extremely helpful, because you know there's a shared interest here, both for the consumers, for the regulatory folks, and for industry, to offer solutions that will allow people to equip, to not scrap their airframes. You know, and I've flown in clubs before where we've had a dozen aircraft. None of them even had VFR GPSs. The concept of putting $4,000, even $3,000 probably into all of these aircraft is not going to happen. And the shop backlog that occurs from needing to take the airplane down for a week, sometimes 2 weeks, to install this just doesn't work, because you have to install GPS antennas and new transmit antennas, and anytime you poke a hole in an aircraft, it gets real expensive. So that's what we've tried to do here, really bring that cost down, and we can send someone out to an airfield to do a whole fleet in just a few minutes.
2: So you could solve the ADS-B problem with a Sky Beacon and a Sentry. Mm-hmm.
0: We can.
2: Boy, that's incredible. Well, you know, we're so glad that we had this time to chat with you about this. But if people want more information about what UAvionics is up to, where would be the best place to go?
0: Well, if they're at the show here, we are in Hangar C. That is 3082 is the booth number. We'd be happy to chat with you over there. And on the web, it's uavionics.com, which is uavionix.com. And we have plenty of information on the Sky Beacon and all of our products there.
2: Chief Operating Officer from UAvionics, Ryan Brunn, we are so glad you spent some time with us today. 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
4: Well, we kick off the week at AirVenture 2024, as we do every year, with EIA's president, Jack Pelton. Jack, thank you for joining us this morning.
5: It's a fantastic day because we're finally open and started and ready to roll.
4: It's been an amazing summer so far. We'll start with the weather, because that's always the big topic. Is Wisconsin was just about flooded May and June. It was to the point where I think I was trying to keep cutting my grass like every other day just to keep up. But out here at the airport, it got a little soggy. But things have turned around, haven't they?
5: Steve, it's been rough. I've been here every day from May 1 on. And I was honestly asking Brenda, my assistant, I said, I think I can see the grass grow. It's growing that fast. And then she'd be hurrying home to mow her lawn, and then because it was going to rain that night. And it got really, really wet. I mean, deeply. So when you look at the grass and you were to step on it, it would just be like a sponge. It was just so unusual for this area. Yeah. We were really concerned. So up to 2 weeks before the event, we were doing some of the pre-meetings, and I was asking Steve Taylor, so what's it look like, Steve, as far as camping and being able to park up, and what percentage avail? Right. He says, we got 25% that's uninhabitable right now.
4: Wow.
5: And that was 2 weeks out. And here we are today with beautiful sunshine sky and dry terra firma. So that's good.
4: Yeah, it has been the last 10 days or so. Relatively low humidity, nice mm-hmm. breeze. Everything's kind of dried up. Are there any areas that are still of concern or
5: no,
4: pretty much back to normal?
5: Everybody's back to normal. And I just received the NOAA Green Bay forecast for the week. They send out their pre-show one, and their forecast is, it looks like for Monday through Thursday, it's going to be Chamber of Commerce weather in the 70s, no rain. Thursday through Sunday, it's going to get warmer. They said it's going to get back to high, probably in the high 80s. Any precipitation will be these 5-minute pop-up kinds of things. So
4: nice.
5: I think it's going to be another great week.
4: What are you looking forward to most this week?
5: Everybody asks the exact same first question. I did a podcast just a little bit earlier, same thing. And I'm not trying to be Pollyannish or anything, but it's gotten to this point in my life that the answer is pretty simple. It's seeing my friends, the people. Yeah. I don't even make silly promises. Like, we got to catch up next month, or this summer, let's get together. No, it's going to be the last week of July. Count on it. You're all going to be here. We're all going to get to see each other. And that's as far as a commitment I can make. So that part's the fantastic part. I think it's amazing just the number of, warbirds that have pre-registered has been really high. A lot of restorations in the vintage area again this year, and they just keep getting better and better. I mean, they're more concourse-type restorations than just preserving an older airplane. I'm really excited about Bert Rutan.
4: Yes.
5: The Monday arrival of Bert is something special that he is very, very personally excited. He has been calling us literally every day, planning, reshaping, reforming, renaming the different forms and things he's going to do. And as I told him, I said, Bert, I know you're going to talk a lot about the history, but one of the things that you do such an excellent job is forecasting where things are going and what did we learn along the way. So I said, make sure you give us all those keen insights, because I've heard him on some of these unplugged discussions, and they're always fascinating. He's had involvements in things that a lot of people aren't even aware of that he can share. So that'll be exciting.
4: Speaking of Bert, and that leads into home building, how are the numbers looking for home build aircraft at the show?
5: The pre-volunteer, we have a little cookout on before the show starts, and I was over there. And already the number of home builds that had come in, and that was on Friday night, they were over what they were last year. So that's looking very, very good. Our pre-sale of numbers for Gatimans is above last year. Warbirds is above last year. It's I'm very scared as to, by the end of Monday, where are we going to be putting people?
4: Good. With the, not just at AirVenture, but give us kind of your state, the overall state of the home building community these days.
5: The home building community, I think we all got thrown for a little bit of a loop when Vans mm-hmm. announced the concerns that they had financially as to whether they were going to literally survive. And they've done a fantastic job of reorganizing and pulling the company back together with a good plan to stay financially viable. The net result of that was the shocking fact that it's going to be more expensive because mm-hmm. of inflation that they weren't keeping up with. So once we got, I think, as a community got past that, and we recognized that they're solid and the other companies are solid, that we're still in a good position going forward. But probably more importantly, in the same timing of all of that, Mosaic was being mm-hmm. finalized. And that, for this week, Steve, I think is going to be a legacy EA can be incredibly proud of, because I think this one is the one that is bigger than anybody had ever thought. And I say that because I've been talking about it in this fashion. I say, okay, Steve, I'm going to jump right to the end, and then we'll back up as to how we got there. The end is, because this is new data, 60%+ of all single-engine piston airplanes that are on the registries today will qualify to fly as a light sport aircraft. 60%.
4: Yes.
5: So, you know, there's thousands of Cessna 172s and 82s and Pipers and all various different airplanes that now will be able to take advantage of the light sport category of aircraft. And the category is changing to being really practical and really, you know, really efficient and being able to do more of what I think all of us in general aviation only do, which is we don't fly hundreds and hundreds of hours.
2: Right.
5: We do fly for fun. We do occasionally take small trips in them, and those can be accommodated by these airplanes that are already out there today that are affordable. But now I don't have to have a medical. Now, if I want to get that sport pilot license, it takes half the time. It's going to cost half as much to continue to fly. So our little inside the headquarters cliche is half the time, half the cost, and all the fun.
2: There you go.
5: And I think that's where we're characterizing it is LSA 2.0.
2: Right.
5: And the airplane capabilities, 250 knots, stall speeds, 54 knots clean. Hopefully the final rule will go up to 58 clean. Retractable gear, variable pitch props, any kind of power plant. So four seats, two people, but four seats. And it's going to be fantastic. I mean, I really hope it's a big shot in the arm for all of general aviation.
6: I can't imagine how it wouldn't be, because that was one of the things when LSA first came out, was that it was a very restricted, small group of aircraft. And it didn't do what Mosaic has done, and that is open up practical airplanes.
5: You were right in the middle of it.
6: Yeah.
5: I mean, you were here at EA in the middle of all that. And I know we all had a stiff upper lip saying this is going to be the greatest thing that ever happened. And the limitations of the design didn't make it for a very practical airplane. And it even had, from a weight standpoint, limitations even on who could fly in one.
6: Right.
5: Two, I like to refer to this as two grown men,
6: yes.
5: Two adults who wouldn't put together the cumulative weight was a little heavy.
6: Yes.
5: Because of the plane design, not because of the human being.
6: Yeah, it was something. But how was the journey getting there? Is what was learned with Sport Pilot, did that help move things along?
5: It did. The good news is Sport Pilot's 20 years old.
6: Right.
5: And so we have a lot of data, a lot of information. It's proven to be safe. So it did not deteriorate the general aviation safety record as far as accidents is concerned. So that was good. That was behind us. And I think having the 20 years of experience, people started to understand that some of these other airplanes who have phenomenal safety records and have better capabilities and handling characteristics and qualities, why should they not be included in that? And so that helped get them away from putting an arbitrary weight limit, so instead just putting performance limitations.
6: The 20th anniversary, that's something that's celebrated this year along with Mosaic, so it's kind of a win-win on for everyone.
5: It is, and one of the other little things that also got recognized in this is that for a ELSA, which is experimental light sport aircraft kit manufacturing, is there's no 51% rule. So that opens that up to where people might be possibly making those to be able to sell them.
6: Back to AirVenture, have you been through the campground at all?
5: Oh yeah, I was just out there last night. One of the things I was asked the other day, what would you share with people if they haven't been here before? What, you know, how to prepare and all that? You go through the get a plan and follow what your particular interest is. And make sure you hit all those things, forms and workshops associated with it. But I said you got to make sure you talk to people, because that's the best part of the whole thing. So I like going out to the campground and I'll see a neat airplane and, you know, wander over there and say, "Can I kind of look at your airplane?" And hear the stories of either where they came from or what, just their own life. It's unbelievable, and it's all fascinating and interesting.
6: I saw someone posted something on Facebook, and not to get political with this, but it's a picture, and it's a huge bonfire, and it says, "While the world is on fire," and then a picture of Oshkosh. I'm going to Oshkosh, because this is, for 1 week out of the year, I've heard it described as Brigadoon. It rises from the mist and then descends after it's over. But it really is a magical place.
5: It is. And it is. Your comment, I know we're all so sensitized about politics. It's not political. It's a social issue. As far as I have said for years, I said if we could all kind of live our lives in our world like AirVenture does for that 1 week, it'd be an amazing world
6: to be
5: in. And then, and then, of course, my practical friends all say, "Jack, it works because it's a week or two long, and we park all that for a week or two. If we all lived together forever, the same stuff would come out where you don't like your neighbor because he combs his hair the wrong way or some crazy thing." But it does work, and it's you know, very genuine too. It's the cleanliness, it's the safety, it's the looking after each other, the you know, lost and found. Anybody that loses a wallet, it comes back with more money than it had when it went out. And you know, your cell phone's plugged in. Nobody's taking your cell phone while it's being charged. And that's just really, really what makes it special. You just don't worry about those things right here.
6: It is a unique environment that has not been replicated. I don't know how you could replicate it. Just looking around the grounds of, and this is my 43rd Air Venture, and what it looked like then compared to what it looks like now. There's more buildings, there are better buildings, more infrastructure. It's all great. But when it comes down to it, it's the people who show up every year and bring the airplanes that really make this special.
5: It really is. It gets down to that. I also had got asked a question as to, what do you think Paul and Tom would say if they were here today and they see that it's gotten to where it's gotten? I said, Paul's would be pretty predictable because he shared this with me when I first came on board. It's too big, Jack. There's just too many people. There's all that. And then he would always end, but it needed to be, because that's a good sign that we've grown the community, grown the people. But he also understood that. I think ultimately what he was saying to me was, for him, he used to know everybody's name.
6: Right.
5: And he was personally involved with every person. And now it's got bigger than that for him. And so that's tough. Tom, on the other hand, I would be convinced, would be sitting down next to me trying to convince me as to how we could make it even better and bigger, because he was quite the visionary on, you know, even enlarging the hangars more and putting conference rooms and just growing the whole business side of aviation.
6: Well, with that, we will kick off Air Venture 2024. Jack, thank you for taking a few minutes to talk to us this morning, and wish you a great week. And we'll talk again on Saturday as we kind of wrap things up.
5: Yeah, end of the week we will, and let's hope that we're celebrating another wonderful, safe, happy, and good week for everybody that's here.
6: All right. This is EIA Radio.
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6: And in this segment of the program, we're joined by Doug Wheelock, who is a NASA astronaut.
7: That's correct.
6: Current astronaut. And Doug, welcome to Oshkosh.
7: Thank you very much. This is my first year at Oshkosh, and so it was on my bucket list. It was like, fly in space, I got that checked. And then go to Oshkosh, and it's my first year, so it's really great to be here. Thank
6: great.
7: You.
6: How many days have you been here so far?
7: So I came in on Sunday evening.
6: Okay.
7: Yeah, so I've been like a little kid in a candy store, you know, it's just amazing, and it's just been an incredible experience. And so,
6: just before we went on air, of course, the program is also on the big screen TVs, and we're looking at the cameras and things, and Doug said, is it okay if I look at the flight line? I said, oh, of course, especially when the interesting airplanes go by.
7: Absolutely.
6: That's why we're here. Doug, you kind of came to NASA in an unusual way. Most of the astronauts that I've had the pleasure of meeting either come from the Air Force or the Navy.
7: That's
6: but
7: correct.
6: You're retired from the Army.
7: From the Army, yeah, that's right. And so I cut my teeth in helicopters. You know, I first learned to fly in a helicopter, and flew helicopters for 8 or 9 years and transitioned into fixed wing and went to the Navy test pilot school. And then through that program and meeting some test pilots, began to learn that, hey, maybe I can take my shot for NASA as well.
6: Was your first experience in aviation through the military, or did you
7: yes.
6: have some
7: Yes. Yeah, I was. I grew up in upstate New York, kind of out in the country, and I always just dreamed of flying. You know, I built my own little cardboard airplanes, you know, and pretended I was flying around, and you know, didn't have the opportunities when I was a young kid to learn to fly. So I thought, like, well, let me go. I get asked a lot. I went to West Point, but why didn't you go to the Air Force Academy or the Naval Academy or something, you know? So, West Point offered me a chance to really cut my teeth in helicopters, really learn the engineering behind flight, and it was a tremendous. I had never looked back. So
6: great. When did you graduate from the academy?
8: Can you hear me?
7: Many years ago, 1983. So it's funny, they call me, my last name is Wheelock, so they call me Wheels at NASA.
6: Sure.
7: So everybody knows me by Wheels. And now the young guys up in the space station, I trained them all how to do spacewalks and things. And so now they call me Papa Wheels. So anyway.
6: You're not that old. It's okay. It's all right. You've got many more years
7: yes, absolutely.
6: In front of you. You've been to space.
7: Yes.
6: On the shuttle. Right. First, and then the International Space Station.
7: That's correct.
6: What's the contrast in those
7: oh,
6: two
7: goodness,
6: kinds of missions?
7: Yeah. I mean, so I got a chance to go up on the Space Shuttle Discovery in 2007, and then in 2010 I went up and back on a Russian Soyuz.
6: Right.
7: Much different. The U.S. Space Shuttle was it. The beauty of the Space Shuttle was in its complexity, and it was very complex, and we built in redundancy, so we had several layers of redundancy. And quite the opposite for the Russians. The Soyuz, very safe, very reliable. But the beauty of the Soyuz is in the simplicity of the vehicle. And so much different ride, much different interaction, human interface to the vehicle as well. So what a great ride on both of them.
6: And how long were you on the space station?
7: So I was up there for 6 months. And so I was the commander of the space station. And it's quite an experience. And, you know, being up there for 6 months was much different than my 15-day mission on the space shuttle. When I went up in 2007, we built, sort of constructed part of the space station. And then I went up 3 years later to command that very same space station. And I was shocked at how, first of all, looking out the window at the beauty of the Earth was just amazing to me. I could never really fully get my mind around it. But I realized early on that space is a harsh environment on our equipment inside and outside as well. So, you know, just keeping things repaired. And I remember into my six-month mission, I was there for 2 weeks, and Shannon Walker, a brilliant PhD scientist, woman astronaut with us at NASA, she came up to me. She said, "Hey, the potty's broken." I was like, "Well, I'm an engineer and a test pilot. I can fix the potty." She said, "If you fix the potty, I'll do all of your science." And so that's a deal. So I learned to fix the potty right away on the space station. And I figured out, when you fix the potty, if you can fix a potty on the spacecraft, you're like king of the universe. You know, so, yeah.
6: How long did it take you to recover from 6 months of zero gravity?
7: Yeah, so you know, some things never return. I actually wear glasses now, so my vision was damaged. So for those interested in that kind of the medical aspects of returning from space, there's a lot of research out there now, vision impairment in long-duration astronauts, lots of papers that are out there now. So we're trying to figure out what's happening to the human body. When you come back, you have balance things and things like that. I noticed I didn't work out my neck muscles. So when I got back to Earth, I was standing up big and strong, and my neck hurt. And I was like, oh, yeah, in space, my head was just kind of floating there. Right. I didn't have to use those neck muscles. So we have exercise countermeasures now for our long-duration flyers. But some things linger for more than just a few days, actually.
6: Really? Talking with NASA's astronaut Doug Wheelock and first-time visitor to Oshkosh. Doug, what's coming up in the future? I know the NASA administrator has made some sort of bold statements about going back to the moon and looking at Mars missions.
7: Yes, we're very excited about going deeper into space. Right. And it's kind of our charter as at NASA to just go and do things that we haven't tried yet. You know, so now going to the moon, you might ask, well, it's a great way to a launch point to go on to Mars as well. And so now that we have life support systems and the technology demonstrators that we're proving out on the space station, now we want to take those to a base. We want to have an orbiting platform around the moon. It's called Gateway. And we can deploy to Gateway, then down to the lunar surface and back. And we could do science on the lunar surface as well. We're targeting for our first mission, the south pole of the moon, because we've determined, if you look real close with a telescope, you can actually see a mountain range at the very south pole of the moon. And actually, where we landed our Apollo missions, you get your lunar day is 14 days, and your lunar night is 14 days. But right. Down at the peak of this mountain range, on either side of the range, you can almost get continuous sunlight. And so we can draw solar energy right. To run our equipment there on the surface of the moon.
6: Wow, it's almost the stuff of science fiction when I was growing up, but it is very close to being reality.
7: It really is. And the big difference here, now Apollo was a big push, kind of, you know, centrally located, you know, housed at NASA. Now it's a little bit different. We actually are going kind of lockstep with our commercial partners and our international partners as well. So it's a big team with NASA as the prime integrator. So we're trying it a little bit differently, which can help us. It helps us in the way of innovation. Mm-hmm. You know, we come up with these tremendous ideas from, you know, space startups, you know, to the normal players you see in the space business in the aerospace world. And so we're very excited about a resurgence and the excitement in space in the commercial base of our entire country. And so now everyone can play a part, and we can all have a little piece of the pie heading out to the moon.
6: Good. And from there, it's off to Mars then.
7: That's right. That's right. Now, Mars, we're still trying to prove out our systems, and it's going to take us probably 8 or 9 months to get to Mars. And then once we're there, though, the alignment of the planets, we're going to have to stay for about a year, and then 8 or 9 months back. So there's a lot we need to do, and we're going to use the moon as our proving ground, and we'll have this gateway orbiting the moon as well. So John Young, who walked on the moon on Apollo 16, the commander of the very first space shuttle as well, I remember him saying, it's like, you know, on the space station, you're only a few hours from a can of beans. On the moon, you're only a few days from a can of beans. And so you want to make sure that before you head out to Mars that you got all these systems, all the bugs worked out of these systems.
6: So what I'm hearing is that similar to the Mercury, Gemini, and Apollo missions that all built upon each other and proved technology going all the way through, and that was a very compact time frame, this would be the same scenario.
7: That's right.
6: Prove that it works in space.
7: That's right.
6: And then
7: that's
6: and learn
7: right.
6: from
7: it's
6: it
7: much
6: and move
7: the
6: on.
7: Way we do things as a test pilot or as pilots. We don't normally go outside the envelope. We know where sort of the envelope is, and so we pick a point that's pretty safe, and then we kind of take data points as we march toward what we feel is the end of a particular flight envelope. And we're doing the same thing, just a logical buildup to using and deploying our technologies. So.
6: Wow. Excellent. Yeah. So do you think you'll be going into space again sometime soon?
7: I would love to. And it's funny because I kidded earlier that they call me Papa Wheels now, the young ones. And so I wanted to go back, and I want to go back still. And so I don't know if it'll be possible, but my family said, Dad, why don't you let the young ones do it now? And so I'm actually, the last several years I've been training our young, in fact, our U.S. astronauts and our international partners right. on the space station now. I trained them. And so I was actually kind of nicely surprised to find how an unbelievable amount of joy you can get from experiencing space through someone else's eyes as well. So I think I would love to go, but I'm going to selflessly step aside and let our young ones, but I'm going to be right there at the first one in the front row cheering them on. So.
6: Excellent. So. And, you know, growing up, lots of kids have different ideas of what they want to do in life, but astronaut is continues to be a viable career path if that's what you strive for.
7: Absolutely. And one of the key things that was a breakthrough moment for me actually came from Neil Armstrong when I was a kid, I was a young boy when I watched people walking on the moon. I thought, man, that is crazy. But I was in a small school, and our teacher said, like, you know, you can do that too one day. And I thought, this woman is crazy, you know. But then I got, years later, I was selected as an astronaut. 3 days later, I met Neil Armstrong for the first time. And so I was talking to him, and I was kind of nervous, you know. What am I going to ask Neil Armstrong? You know, so I asked him, when he was on the moon, did he have a moment where he realized what a profound moment it was in human history? He said, you know, I thought about how does an ordinary little boy from Wapakoneta, Ohio, end up standing on the moon? I said, we all kind of chuckled, and I said, hey, wait a second, that's my story. And the reality is it's a story for all of us. We're all just ordinary kids from ordinary places and with a love for flight and adventure. And so so it became reality for me at that point. It was like, I can't believe I went my entire life. I thought back on my fourth grade teacher, and I said, she was right. You know, it's like we're all just ordinary kids from ordinary places. So.
6: Amazing. Amazing story, Doug. Thank you for being with us today. And welcome again to Oshkosh. Is there any aircraft that you've seen so far that just is like, you know, I might want one of those?
7: How much time? We only have a couple minutes left. So I've just seen some amazing aircraft. I spent way too much time down by the warbirds, I think. I was just like, oh, my gosh, I can't believe it. So I don't want to pick out one because I've got a whole list of them. But okay. I'll get back to you tomorrow before the end of the show. So
6: it sounds good. Doug, thanks again for being Absolutely. With us, and enjoy the rest of your time here
7: awesome.
6: At Oshkosh.
7: Awesome. Thank you.
6: That's
7: so
6: going
7: much.
6: To wrap our show for today. Tomorrow, we're going to visit with a couple of NOAA hurricane hunters, find out about that kind of flying. There's a very special steerman on the field that we'll find more out about, and they have a veterans-focused mission. And we'll catch up with a few other folks on our program. We've got some schedule changes coming because all things Oshkosh are fluid, especially
7: Absolutely.
6: With schedules. So that's going to wrap our show for today.
8: Here's an interview from AirVenture 2011. And I'm Fast Eddie.
9: And I'm Digital Dave.
8: And we're here with Captain Richard Dan. He's filling in for Captain...
9: He's a recurring guest.
8: He is a recurring guest.
9: He gets the center square.
8: And a great guest he is, too. We've had a good time with Captain Dan. All at his expense, of course.
9: All at his expense. He's been very gracious.
8: And here's Captain Mark Hubbard now. And we'll get him set up.
9: Get him set down. Set up, set down, whatever.
10: Alrighty then, I'm here. Good morning, everybody.
8: Good morning,
9: sir.
8: Morning,
9: mother. Nice to meet you. I heard that. He called him mother.
8: Mother. Well, it's right there on his flight suit. It says
9: actually,
8: mother.
9: Actually, it is.
10: Most people get it. Last name Hubbard.
9: Yeah, actually, I was mother. A little slow. I didn't pick up on it right away.
8: It's one of those days, you know.
10: Very good.
8: Well, what we're going to talk about today, according to what I saw on our schedule, is the life of a carrier pilot.
10: Oh, that's good living. I'm telling you, I'll tell you one thing for sure. It reminds me of the good living on the carrier is the traffic this morning. It's one thing you don't have to worry about on the carrier.
8: Yeah,
9: that's true.
8: It is a short commute from your, I guess you'd say your cabin to the aircraft.
10: Oh, yeah, your at-sea cabin. You're about 1,000 feet from everything you need, except one very important element, your family.
8: You know, speaking of life on board an aircraft carrying your family, what kind of communications do you have with the family at home?
10: Well, I'll tell you, over the 27 years of my Navy career, it's evolved immensely. It started out with just writing letters. And we'd set out with good intent to write a letter every day for that 180, possibly 210-day deployment.
9: And you could tell the ones that were coming off deployment, their hand was all cramped up.
10: Oh, yeah.
8: Definitely.
10: Yeah. And I was pretty good about it, as was my family, about returning those letters. And you'd number them. That way you'd make sure that everything fell into place and you got the sequence of events as they may have unfolded in your absence. And it was kind of funny. Sometimes you get letter, 10, 11, 12, 20, 30 before you got 1, 2. And so you find out that your young son was getting the stitches taken out or his cast taken off, and you didn't even really understand the accident. So
9: Yeah. You're
10: waiting for the events to unfold. Now, today it's instantaneous, as you might imagine, with communications, email, and satellite comms.
9: Comcast in the room.
10: Yeah. It's beautiful. I had a sat phone in my room. Fortunately, during my last deployment, and it was used by myself, my lieutenants, and all my sailors who needed to reach out to their families in urgent conditions, and had a lot of liberties with that. So today it's instantaneous with Facebook and email.
9: That's nice.
8: Are you able to use Skype on board the carrier by any chance?
10: You know, that's the hard part. We don't, because we are kind of confined to using the local unclass net on the boat, and the boat will transmit those messages when the time and bandwidth are the provisions are made available. But Skype takes up a little bit too much bandwidth, and I haven't been on a deployment in the last couple of years, so I don't think Skype is something we can use yet. That's something, it is a medium though that I'm sure that we're marching towards very quickly.
9: Well, I think that they probably have to evaluate all those things just for security concerns anyway.
10: Yeah, certainly.
9: So.
8: Well, we were talking to Captain Dan here. He was making a comment about his wash-and-wear flight suit here. And that's one of the things I've always wondered about. Here you've got an aircraft carrier with, about 5,000 crewmen aboard?
10: You bet.
8: And women?
10: You're out there with 5,000 of your closest friends.
8: Yeah, no kidding. That's quite a party.
9: That's a lot of rounds you got to buy.
8: What do you do for laundry facilities?
10: Well, it's pretty amazing. You just set this stuff out, and you put your colors in the colors, and your whites in your whites,
9: and it disappears and it comes back.
10: It disappears and it comes back. So every element of the ship, the ship's crew, the air wing, the officers, the crew, they all have their own little pickup days. And we were fortunate enough in my last deployment that we had some executive washing machines. So guys like myself and Rich here could do our own laundry. And again, I pride myself in being able to be a servant leader and be able to do stuff for myself as what I would expect anybody to do things for me. So get out there and drop a knee and do your own laundry, so it was kind of a good way for me to kind of relax but that's what I did. I usually did about 50% of my own laundry, and some of the daily wear stuff I would throw into ship cycle. And you got to push a button of faith. A lot of guys, like you said, 5,000 trousers and shirts and socks getting washed a day, and things come back and maybe not looking the way you thought they should have looked, or
11: the buttons have been crushed by the dry cleaners.
10: Yeah, the buttons crushed the dry cleaners, then shot through your underwear to make holes. So and everything seems to come back the same color after a cruise. You really don't really matter much because you're just glad to be home. But
8: That brings up another question. Now, Navy has dress whites, and let me tell you
9: they
8: what,
9: don't go through ship's laundry, do they?
8: The uniforms look spectacular, and for the life of me, I just don't understand how they can stay that clean.
10: That's a brilliant question, too. We do have a pretty good dry cleaner, and the ship does pride themselves in getting things perfect and keeping the command and all the supporting entities within looking sharp. And that's I do have to say, when it's time to dress up and we need to put our whites on, and the sailors need to clean up and put their blues on as appropriate for rendering honors for dignitaries around the globe, or maybe pulling into Pearl Harbor and looking at some of the amazing memorials and testimony of the sacrifice the Americans have made around the globe to keep this country great and free. They know how to turn it on and make us look great. So I do put my whites into the system, and they came back looking brilliant. I mean, I'd say even better than out in town when I'm at home in Lemoore, California.
8: Nice.
9: Okay, now that we know way more about laundry than we ever wanted to know, let's talk about flying.
10: You bet.
9: Now, when you're on a deployment, obviously there's regularly scheduled missions, sorties, whatever you guys call them.
10: Sure.
9: But what about when you're not? Do you have to do proficiency every 90 days like a civilian pilot?
10: Well, when you're on deployment, typically when you're in theater doing the mission, proficiency is just a matter of the schedule officer getting the right guy in the right place at the right time to make sure that you maintain your night currency 1 and 7. If you did happen to fly out of a currency at night, yeah, you would have to do a day flight before you go at night, one day cat, one day trap. But typically when you're going on deployment, when you're on deployment, on station, night currencies aren't really hard to maintain. When you're transiting somewhere quickly and the ship can't get into the wind because they're trying to maintain proposed intended movement or PIM, sometimes you can't stop. So guys do fall out of currency, so then it requires more touch and goes, more traps, more day stuff than night stuff. So it is quite challenging. But, you know, we have a schedule. It's called the FRTP, the Fleet Readiness Response Training Plan, and what it does is it's a cycle that we go through. It's a 27-month cycle, and it gives us a certain amount of money, certain amount of resources, airplanes, people, parts, and things, and we train ourselves, and magically, when it gets ready to go on deployment, we're all ready to go, and then we maintain that battle rhythm throughout the transit getting on station, and then once we get on station, we maintain that battle rhythm by flying the right people at the right time.
9: Wow. You're flying the FA-18, I assume?
10: Yes, sir. Not what I started out in, but it's what I'm flying out in. I've been flying the Hornet since 1990.
9: What did you start out in?
10: A6 is the Mighty Intruder out of Whidbey Island.
9: Which was the last, stupid trivia, last side-by-side aircraft they flew.
10: Yeah, it was, yeah. And I tell you what, it's an amazing relationship you have with your bombardier navigator. Of course, back in the day when I flew the Mighty Intruder, it was, we're fighting the Cold War. So we're thinking about flying low under radar coverage. Sneaking in, putting our weapons on target on time, using technology is quite antiquated in comparison to what we know today. And we didn't have night vision goggles. And I lived and trained in the Cascade Mountains, when you have thousands of feet of terrain above you and you're flying down those valleys at night, a couple hundred foot at night, total darkness, nothing to see looking outside the window, nothing to trust more than your BN who's giving you clearance out to 2 to 3 miles. And it's just an amazing...
9: Yeah, you do develop an amazing relationship there.
10: You bet. Yeah.
8: I'll bet you did a lot of sweating on those missions, too.
10: Yeah, and it was a fair amount of blood, sweat, and tears, I would say, planning and training and executing, and a lot of satisfaction on the backside, knowing that we possess that potential to be able to fly that low, that fast, that deep into someone's backyard, and to deliver munitions in accordance with national security.
9: Now, you've obviously flown combat missions.
10: Yes, sir.
9: And you're launching off a ship that could be hundreds of miles away from the target, much less the coastline.
10: Yes, sir.
9: You've got all these electronic navigational aids. Do you really get an appreciation for what they did in World War II, where they had none of those navigational aids and they had to fly over water for long distances?
10: I'm very fortunate to say that I kind of do have a great appreciation for that, not only from reading about it and talking to my grandfather about it and many other veterans that I've been so blessed to meet and dialogue with over the years. I also have the rare distinct pleasure to fly with the Commemorative Air Force out of Camarillo, and I fly the Hellcat. And it's one of the airplanes that, when I was a young man, that my grandfather talked to me about as being one of the most significant, that and the Dauntless aircraft of the World War II, and something that I set my sights on, when I was growing up, that I want to fly a Hellcat. And of course, my father would remind me that, the Hellcats have long since been, taken out of the inventory and should set your sights on something more realistic. So I looked at the Phantom and I said, well, the Phantom's pretty cool. 1971, when I saw the Blue Angels perform, I was 10 years old. I said, that's what I'm going to do when I'm going to grow up. And, of course, the day I got commissioned, the last active duty Phantom Squadron was decommissioned. I said, well, I better get moving here because all of my favorite airplanes that I wanted to fly have quickly gone out of commission. But worked my way through all the training airplanes, A6, and then all type model series Hornets. And then most recently got involved in my own little aviation, flying a Cub and
9: Your small airplane fix, as
10: I've heard it called. Yeah, exactly. Your aircraft adrenaline fix and worked my way through, all the way up to flying the Hellcat now and getting that out in front of America and talking about the tribute and the contribution that airplane made in its time in service. So sitting in that airplane, looking at the technology I have at my fingertips, getting back to your question, it's just amazing. I can't imagine flying over the water without an INS. I can't even imagine flying my Bonanza without three GPSs that I have. Inertial navigation systems, what we started out with in the A6, and now we've evolved to ring laser gyro GPSs and just an amazing, precise navigation capability.
11: And if you look at the Hellcat and the Dauntless and all those airplanes, they had a place under the instrument panel where this about 15-inch by 15-inch
10: mobile
11: plotting
10: board
11: came out, and the pilot could plot.
10: Sure.
11: And that's how he made sure he was getting from place to place.
10: And in the Dauntless, they would teach their gunner in the back how to fly the airplane. That way the pilot could navigate from the front. And I've talked to a number of gunners that were in Dauntlesses during the war, and they said that after the war, they were as good as the pilots were flying the airplane, and several of them even logged a few landings, under a lot of scrutiny, I'm sure, of the pilot in the front that was coaching them along. But yeah, I mean, that literally it was, the whiz wheel, dead reckoning, a lot of just, pushing the I believe button and saying the carrier will be there.
9: Right.
10: We will have enough fuel. And just amazingly, they made their way. It's almost incomprehensible that you could do what they did in that period of time. And be so successful
9: and be accurate
10: laser accurate.
9: Yep. Yeah. The Hellcat is one of my favorite aircraft, and you have a very unique standpoint between flying a state of the art World War II aircraft and now flying a state of the art Hornet. What appeals to you about the Hellcat?
10: Well, just its significance, and in the war, being the number one fighter, 19-1 kill ratio. We'll never enjoy that in any other airplane. Hopefully not.
9: Won't need to.
10: Exactly. Yeah. But with we lost 240 Hellcats during the course of the war and shot down over 5,000 Japanese fighters, and we you manufactured 12,000 of those airplanes, and there's only four or five of them left in the world that are flying today, which is pretty amazing in itself. And another thing that's so appealing is you really have to fly the airplane. And as a Hornet guy, a kid, if you knew me, I'm just a below average kid from Missouri that, had a dream and wanted to fly for the Navy off the decks of our carriers. And to be able to compare that to what we did back in World War II and now fly an airplane where, frankly, I'm just a voting member. I get in there and I do know how to flip a few switches around, and basically interact with the airplane. Pilot vehicle interface is what I do. And the vehicle is really smart. It tells me, how I need to fly, where I need to fly. It won't allow me to do bad things to the airplane to hurt it. I'm just a voting member, exercising the mission that was planned, getting the weapons to a place where I can release them so they can fly themselves to the target, which is pretty amazing if you think about that.
9: Yeah.
10: And over the course of my 27 years of career, back in the day of A6s, we had to do a little bit more heavy lifting, I would say, in the sense of manual bombing. The weapons weren't as smart as they are today. They didn't have little GPS guided fins to get them precisely on target. That we didn't have the precision capability that we have today. So we were able to maintain that precision with a lot of hard, heavy training. But we don't have to work as hard today to get the weapons on target. And there's some advantages to that too.
9: Well, I'm sorry to have to cut you off.
10: We need to
9: go to break now, and I could talk with you for another couple of weeks, I think.
10: Definitely.
9: I want to thank you for joining us, sir.
10: Yes, sir.
9: And Captain Dan as well.
11: It's always a pleasure, guys.
9: Perennial favorite here, or as they call him now, Captain Centennial.
10: Captain Centennial, that's pretty cool.
11: It's on my name tag.
10: Nice.
9: All right, this is Digital Dave.
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13: Were you in Oshkosh in 2022? Here's an interview from that year.
14: Okay.
12: Welcome to Squawk 1200. I'm Fareed Guillot.
14: I'm Paul Pridecker. We've had a great week. We're making it through AirVenture and having some great guests.
12: Yeah, this is going to be your final show for this year, at least.
14: For this year. But, I look forward to next year, probably starting next week.
12: Make it a good one,
14: week.
12: Paul.
14: I'm working on it. We're always a work in progress, you know.
12: Four minutes past 12 o'clock, 72 degrees, 72 for the high, so we've already met expectations. Our first guest is Earl Lawrence. I first met him. He was a longtime director of governmental relations for the EAA when I also served on staff. And then he went off to the FAA for several different positions. And now he is with X-Wing as the Chief Compliance and Quality Officer. Welcome, Earl.
15: Thank you. Great to be here. It's always great to be here in this Oshkosh week.
12: And you're also helping out EA just a little bit.
15: Yes,
12: as well.
15: Absolutely. I'm a volunteer here this week, along with other thousands of others in the government host department. A very appropriate. Recently retired from the FAA, so I get to help the FAA folks understand what we do here and how important it is to society. And hopefully they can make some changes along the way that will help everybody on this field be more affordable and accessible aviation.
14: And X-Wing's an amazing story. And how's it going? What are some of your initiatives and what kind of successes are you seeing?
15: Well, yeah, X-Wing's a great organization. And for those who, who the heck is that X-Wing? Isn't that a Star Wars fighter out there someplace? what we do is we're really two major organizations. One's X-Wing Air, and we're a UPS feeder. So we're flying caravans around the country at multiple locations. We've got two repair stations. We're about three 135 operations flying Cessna caravans around and feeding cargo into the UPS system. And then we have the engineering half of the organization, and we're automating those caravans and ultimately taking the pilot out, which is just such a fun and exciting thing to do. And we've got a prototype flying in California, and we've been demonstrating that for a couple of years now.
12: In looking at some of the progression of the work you've been doing, you have several stages that you're looking at: research and development, piloted cargo, as you've been talking about, experimental cargo operations. I believe you're completed that stage and you're working on what's called the super pilot certification.
15: Yes, the super pilot certification. We're not really completely removing the pilot out, and it's one of the things that I really appreciate. One of the things at the FAA when I was the head of aircraft certification, I saw everybody trying to accomplish too much in one project. Okay, I want to see all this stuff advanced either. But, aviation works incrementally, and, this is one of the things we're doing. So we're not replacing the pilots. We still have remote pilots. They're still fully qualified. They fly the line on the caravans. We're an existing air carrier operation, fully licensed, not looking to change any of that, with a well-known TC'd aircraft that is super safe, and then adding the super pilot onto it just to make it easier. So the pilots don't have to, for example, sit for 10 hours in a hotel room waiting to do the literally 45-minute flight back.
14: And we've all done that, haven't we?
15: Yes, we've all
14: done that. So you have an interesting, set of background and credentials coming from the FAA, and now you're in this part of industry. What kind of collaboration have you had with the FAA as it regards integration into the airspace system?
15: Sure. Lots of great collaboration. We have an agreement with the Unmanned Aircraft Integration Office. And again, that's more of an exchange of safety information and data and information about and they're helping us because there's changes working with air traffic, working with flight standards, working with aircraft certification, and being able to work across the organization. We're also working with the Alaska test site right now, that's an unmanned test site, and on a NASA project and an FAA project where we're looking at what's it like to do air traffic control on a larger UAS, something that's moving cargo around in different environments. And so we're just kicking off that project right now. So, we're coordinating with a lot of government agencies and everybody we can to advance this technology forward.
12: Our guest is Earl Lawrence, Chief Compliance and Quality Officer for X-Wing. Of course, he served with the EAA and the FAA. Where, you know, remote piloting or remote controlled piloting, even for large aircrafts, existed for decades. And it's been refined and refined. And recently, I would say within the last year, there's a video out of this robot kind of helping to fly an Airbus.
15: Right.
12: Talk a little bit about some of this technology, without giving anything away, that you have been developing in the what's in the flight deck of this Caravan.
15: Sure. So the Superpilot, as you've said, is not a completely new concept. Look at the great accomplishment Garmin had. Just last year with the Autoland system, right? Mm-hmm. You know, the emergency Autoland system. And before that, we have what we call the Cat 3 landing system and the large aircraft, which is basically an Autoland system, mm-hmm. okay? So auto landing isn't the biggest thing. The beauty of this aircraft is it starts up. It goes through all the control checks, you know, aileron up, all the normal control checks, the engine checks, then taxis per ATC instructions, all on its own, clearing obstacles, and then flies to its destination and does that landing and taxis to its spot as well. So, you know, all that makes it a little bit different than others. And then the big thing that is new that everyone has struggled with is the detect and avoid. You know, the onboard ability to detect what we call non-cooperative aircraft out there. So those are the people who are not squawking out there. We love you too, and so we've developed we're developing radar equipment and optical equipment that can find those other aircraft. But you know, in our case, we're an air carrier. We're operating IFR. Primarily, so we're not getting down in people's ways and things like that. But we still have to detect the people who don't, you know, who aren't required to participate in the system.
14: Yeah, Earl, was the Caravan a good fit for this? That was is it a good platform for what you're doing?
15: It's a great platform. One, it's not that fast, right? You know, I mean, we're
14: sure.
15: So it actually reduces the problems of collision avoidance, right? And two, it's well seen. You know, you can other pilots can see it. You know, you're not some little teeny thing that's hard to find. You can hang a lot of equipment and things off of it and a lot of cargo. So it was perfectly suited. And actually, some of my counterparts at X-Wing that are on the air carrier side called it's the modern day DC-3.
14: wow.
15: Because it's unpressurized. You can beat the heck out of them. They go on and they go
12: and they
15: go.
12: They're pretty robust.
15: And they're very robust and they're everywhere in the world. Yeah. And so that's why it was such a great place to start there.
12: I guess it could be described, the Caravan has kind of a thick wing. And one of the things you mentioned on your website is 360-degree sensing. So we're talking about some of the intangibles that pilots say that automated flight can't do. How do you address ice sensing? Because in a Caravan, you know, the pilot just is going to get that big old D-cell flashlight out in there and look and see how the build's going and things like that.
15: Been there and done that. And then as many of us, many GA airplanes, what do we look at? We look at that outside, the old-fashioned outside air temperature probe, that stuck out there, usually where the ice is forming first. So, yeah, definitely. That's the fun about being an existing air carrier operation who's doing that day in, day out. We got the pilots involved in this and the experience. We know where ice forms on the aircraft, what it has to do, and pay attention to that. There are ice sensors. They're TSO. That's an existing piece of equipment. Collins makes them. We're installing that equipment. But that's not enough, right? We're looking at temperature. We're looking at cameras. Good old-fashioned cameras as well. So it's a combination of sensors and forecasting and knowing what kind of environment we're in. And then changing your procedures. So these aircraft already have anti-ice. I don't want to call it de-ice. Anti-ice, right? A lot of them are TKS.
12: Big distinction there.
15: Yeah, TKS, some of them boots. But you can turn it on earlier and things like that. You know, so, you have to have the airframe originally.
12: Yeah, just for some of those things. TKS is just like the weeping wing, as they call it.
15: Yep.
12: The boots blow things off, and then the airplanes that I fly have enough excess
14: hot air
12: right. to actually have heated wings. So, it's an interesting challenge to decide what's the best for the platform, especially remotely.
15: Right. Well, and that's the great thing is starting with a type certified aircraft to start with. We are not reinventing that. We're taking advantage of all that learning and experience, and we're tackling a tough problem. It's not easy, but we're not trying to do it all at once. Just the next one. As I always said, how do you eat the elephant? One bite at a time.
14: What about career opportunities? It sounds like X-Wing is growing and doing good things. Are there some possibilities? And
15: we're hiring pilots. All Anybody right. who's a can be a qualified caravan pilot. I mean, it sounds funny. Why am I talking about hiring pilots? We really do need pilots. Go to our go to the Martin Air website. Actually, that's what you're looking you're looking for that Martin Air. That's actually us. And please, you know, anybody here, especially EAers, put that down. You know, I mean. Look, at we really do need pilots, and you won't be replaced for some time here.
12: I will mention that I work for the company that is fed by your 135, and so it's going to be really interesting because we've seen some of that news released about some of the

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1: And welcome to EAA Radio. I'm Wellis Mike, and today we are joined by Lorenda Ward from the NTSB. And Lorenda is one of the accident investigators, and she's worked on a number of things. And she's here to discuss what to do if you are in an accident. Let's say I'm flying around, hypothetically, and I land, and let's say I'm in a tailwheel airplane, and I ground loop my aircraft. Is that an accident? Do I have to report that to you?
2: Yes, you do. Anytime that there is substantial damage to an airplane, or if you have a serious injury or cause a death within 30 days of an accident, it would be classified as an accident, or should say an event.
1: As an event?
2: Yeah, I call it an event before it gets classified as an accident or incident.
1: Okay, so how do I know if it's substantial damage? For example, if I ground loop, a tailwheel airplane, maybe I just nicked the bottom of the wing. Is that still an accident?
2: You look at anything that's going to affect the flight control surfaces. So if it affects the control capability of the airplane, if it's got to have like a major repair, to it that's involved, then that would be considered an accident. Like if it's just like, landing gear, if you just ding the landing gear, that's okay. That's just an incident. If it's the engine, as long as it's not an uncontained engine failure, then that's just an incident. And if you have like just a couple holes or bangs like on the fuselage, so to speak, or in the skin, that's not necessarily an accident unless you're like in a pressurized aircraft. And if you affect the pressurized integrity, then that would be considered an accident.
1: Okay, so it sounds just a little confusing. Let's say that something did happen, and I want to cover my bases. I don't know if it's an accident or not. How can I find out? Who can I call?
2: You can call the NTSB because that is actually who you're supposed to report the event to, and they can also let you know if it's going to be an accident or incident, or if they need to do anything else with it. Most likely, if it's a minor event, what they'll have you do is go to the ntsb.gov website, where we actually have some forms, 6120 form is what they call it, and you can fill out and basically explain what happened. I mean, the good side of it is that you actually have, you're able to walk away from the event and you're concerned about being an accident or incident.
1: When I'm filling out this form, what kind of things are they going to be asking me on the form?
2: They're going to ask you who was operating the aircraft at the time, who actually was at the controls, if there are other passengers on board, any kind of damage that you can see, to your airplane, if there are any injuries, if you have like someone who broke a finger or a toe or even like a broken nose, that's still an incident. But if it's anything more severe, then it would be classified as an accident. It's going to ask your flight hours, the type of engine.
1: And so once you fill this out, is that the end of it, or does it depend on how severe the accident is?
2: It depends on the severity. You would send it back to the respective office. Say here in Wisconsin, if you were to have something here like in Appleton coming into the air show, the Chicago office would be the one that you would want to notify that there was an accident.
1: Then, depending on the severity, they just might leave it, I filled the form out and that's the end of it? Or somebody might actually come out and investigate.
2: Right. They might, come out and actually see the aircraft, or they may delegate it out to the FAA, to like a local FISDO, and have them come out and check the airplane. Sometimes just providing photos is sufficient, along with the form.
1: Along with the form. And now everybody's worried that if they're in an accident or if, they have, something, that they're going to have their license taken away. Are people, if they have to report something like this, do they have a right to worry about those things?
2: That is a valid concern. The NTSB, what our goal or mission is just to investigate the accident or incidents, and it's actually the FAA's side to do the enforcement part of it. There is a process in place that if a pilot thinks that they

0: we have lost their license and they want to not repel it,
1: review it.
0: Review it. They can actually come to the NTSB to, we have some judges that will look at it and it'll go before them and they can.
1: So if I have an accident, I report it to the NTSB. You guys are not going to take my license away.
0: No.
1: No.
0: We don't have that kind of authority.
1: Right. So. Anything like that would actually come through the FAA, and that, who decides whether this whatever accident or incident actually gets referred from the NTSB to the FAA?
0: The FAA always participates in our accident investigations. They're automatically a party to it. So anytime the NTSB is working on an event, the FAA is aware of it.
1: What's the likelihood that you're actually going to get your license taken away, though? That's probably not a question for you because you're not
0: no,
1: with the FAA,
0: I'm
1: are
0: not
1: you?
0: With the FAA, so I can't so, answer that.
1: Well, you know, it sounds like we need to have something from the FAA. And well, as a pilot myself, and I've seen a number of accidents and incidents throughout my career that I haven't been personally involved with, but I know a lot of those people are still flying. So I don't think people. I think people are more afraid of these events than what they actually have to be. And they're, you know, some people are afraid that, oh my word, if I'm going to ruin my career if I get one of these.
0: Sometimes, though, I mean, it's good to report these because it may not be the pilot's fault. I hate to use the word fault, but if it happens to be like a system failure or something like that, you're not going to be able to get that out there unless another agency is aware. So we can go back to the manufacturer and say, hey, you need to fix this.
1: That's a very good point. If somebody had more questions about reporting an accident or anything related to the NTSB, where could they find you here on the field?
0: We're at the International Federal Pavilion, and we have a booth there, the NTSB, like right if you come in, just look to the left. We're right next to the Predator.
1: Next to the Predator. That's,
0: yeah, that
1: that's
0: makes
1: worth
0: it easy.
1: Coming to see
0: yeah.
1: anyway. All right. Well, we've been talking to Lorinda Ward of the NTSB. I'm Wireless Mike, and we'll be back in just a little bit.
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3: I think this is going to be one of the most interesting and also one of the most fun interviews. I know. I'm making everybody else.
4: Okay, Rob, so why? The answer is why.
3: We have James Wiebe today, who I've known for, gosh,
5: it's been
3: a bunch
5: a while.
3: Of years, back when I was working for a magazine years ago. And James and I met when we saw the Chipper.
5: Chipper 2.
3: What was that show that we were at?
5: Oh, it was the Midwest show.
3: Oh, the LSA show.
5: Yes.
3: That's right.
5: In Illinois.
3: Well, James is an aircraft, let's say an aviation entrepreneur. And I've stayed in touch with James. He lives in Wichita. And this guy creates cool stuff. I mean, that's the best I can come up with because it's what I would call everything I see that he sends me an email on. I go, wow, I didn't even know I needed that, but that is way cool. But he also wants to be known as handsome and intelligent. And I told him
4: he can do that. I mean, we can make that happen on radio.
3: Yes, I think we can. But so, James, it was really nice that you and I caught up here at Air Venture 2023. And what the heck are you doing up here this year? And what's on your little Etch-a-Sketch for the next design product?
5: Okay, I am here showing a technology demonstration of a de-icing system for a large, powerful, and wonderful airplane. The pitch for the Compare 6.2.
4: Oh!
5: But they have tasked me with the development of a de-icing system. I would refer to it as an emergency de-icing system. I've told them this. This is the most enjoyable electronic design project I've ever done in my life. I've been creating a system that is designed to remove icing from the surfaces of wings and tails. And as you saw earlier today, it's a powerful demonstration.
3: Well, we did have a demonstration over near Hangar Bravo, and I was amazed at the way that an entrepreneur, an engineer, a designer thinks, because there's this little round dish on a table, and he's in a battery, and he says, "Stand back," and it goes, pew, and it blew this little piece of metal into the air, and he went, "Isn't that incredible?" And I went, Sure. And how does that talk to us about? Well, then he explained how it all worked. But I love the way this guy's mind works. I mean, he's always coming up with something interesting. But I still want to know this emergency de-icing system. It's in a test phase right now, which is what you're showing people. What happens with a design like this after the, without giving away any trade secrets, of course?
5: Yeah, because then I'd have to shoot you. what happens? What do you mean, what happens?
3: Well, what's the next step in the design process?
5: We're at the process now where the basic technology has been adequately tested. It's shown to be effective in obliterating ice on metallic surfaces. The next test is to transport that into the a mock-up of a wing and then proceed to test the heck out of it there so that we understand both the effects of the icing profile on the wing and the factors related to reliability, longevity, and fatigue of the product as well. In other words, we just want the product to work well, and to not hurt anything in the process. And that's all part of the engineering discipline related to the project. So I'm just a piece of that.
4: Well, I'm curious why they wouldn't go with something off the shelf. You obviously are offering them something different.
5: Yes. Well, the obvious answer is by doing this one, it will help put my grandchildren through college.
4: Well, that's a good thing.
5: Okay. So the real answer to that is that there are a number of de-icing solutions that are available in the market. But the bounds on those products are related to cost, reliability, weight, and integratability into a new airframe. All of those factors have to be considered, especially when the target airframe is a new high-performance carbon fiber airframe. Can an existing, so I'm just going to pick on a couple of them, not all of them, but one of them is, let's just throw pneumatic boots on the plane and call it a day. So pop the button, then we've installed a rubber system that will eventually break and adds a lot of weight and is ugly and also affects the airfoil. The airfoil is very smooth. It will make a difference. Or let's pick on one other system. I won't mention it by name, but everybody knows it because it has a leading edge that's metal, and it weeps out copious amounts of a yucky fluid that drips all over your hangar floor and only works for about 30 minutes. It's still a great system. I've got no problems with it. But the expense and the installation of that particular system means that it really, I don't think, would be ideal for the clientele for my particular client company. So, no, I think my client company was quite correct. They said, you know, basically open your mind, take a look around, and see what's been done, see what the situation is, see what it is that can be created that would be more ideal for our airplane. And I've done that.
4: We're speaking with James Wiebe, and he is talking about Radiant Technologies de-icing system technology, which is something altogether new.
5: It's so new, it's not even on the web.
4: There you go.
3: And we completely forgot to mention the name Radiant Technologies.
5: Oh, man.
3: Which is you.
4: Not anymore.
3: Owner, operator, entrepreneur.
5: Amy saves the day.
3: Chief scientist. And again, you're based down in Wichita. How did you get up here to the show? I mean, do you have an airplane?
5: We drove. But since you asked, on the way up here, I stopped and looked at an airplane, and I bought it.
3: What kind of an airplane?
5: A Sonics.
4: Oh, sweet. Which one?
5: Sonics tailwheel.
4: Nice.
5: Wheel fairings, fared all the way, beautiful, red. Oh. I really did. I signed the paper 2 days ago.
4: You're going to have so much fun.
5: Or yesterday, yeah.
4: So much fun with that bird.
5: Yeah, I know. I needed some wheels or wings.
4: And I know that you've done some amazing miniaturization stuff. You've invented a lot of interesting things.
5: Actually, yeah.
3: And I think that what's interesting about this is that it didn't exist before. Now, when they approached you about building a even an emergency icing system, Had you contemplated that before?
5: Never, ever. And to clarify, systems like this do exist. Does a system exactly like this one exist? No. Have I added some value into how things are done? I certainly hope so, and that will become clear over time as people begin to investigate how I've architected the elements of the system together, and I can't go any deeper than that. But no, I'd never done this in my life, and we came up with a contract, a framework for what I was to do. And then we started to do, and I started to provide them with progress reports. And it's fun to dig into it because I'm like 9 or 10 iterations deep into the design of the little actuator that I nearly thumped the table with. The actuator, the funny problem with it is that there is so much force, you saw the demonstration, that when the metal is going one way, that actuator is actually trying to go the other way. And so these little things were self-destructing, cracking, breaking. And it's like, interesting mechanical challenge. And I think I've solved that. The other challenges are, how do you safely contain 1,000 volts of power? And so it's just like, okay, I pull together my little bag of engineering tricks and keep shaking them and seeing what comes out. And this popped out. What can I say?
3: Does an entrepreneur, this is going to get personal now. When you go to sleep at night, do you have a little pad of paper and a pen and things like, do ideas come to you in the middle of the night?
5: Yes.
4: Yeah, that makes
5: actually
4: sense.
5: They do.
4: Come on, as a writer, they do.
5: Sure. No, it's
4: way.
5: Really, I have woken up even the last 2-3 weeks, and the little voice in my head literally just basically says, the solution to the problem that you have been seeking is this, and it is that clear. And wow. In fact, that kind of intuition that has occurred during sleep is, in fact, contained within this product.
3: I love that when that happens.
4: It's very Obi-Wan Kenobi.
5: It felt like it.
4: Yeah.
5: Yeah, it's pretty cool.
3: It is. I mean, you do this too. I'm sure you write in your, you go, I know how to start that story.
5: So for me, it's like if I get involved in a problem like this, this has been the problem that I've been working on for 8 weeks. When I get involved in a problem like this, suddenly it's just infusing and getting deeper and deeper into my thoughts, and then those moments come. Sometimes it is like writing a novel. You sit there and you stare at a piece of paper and said, James, you got to put a schematic down on paper because there's a deadline. And then other times it's like, that was the secret sauce that I'm looking for.
3: So if people are wandering around AirVenture 2023,
5: yes,
3: where would they go to find you and your latest invention?
5: Well, I think the coolest booth at 2023 is Compair showing off their carbon fiber 6.2 plane, which is kind of under the radar but shouldn't be, hint, hint, with me in the tent at the back of the booth showing off this cool technology for anyone who wants to see it. 315.
3: And that's on the east side of the Hangar Bravo
5: correct
3: exhibition building. 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
4: All right, we are on the sweet spot. We are halfway through our talk show hour at Attitude Adjustment. I am your host, Amy Labota. I've got Magneto Mel here with me, and we have another guest, another favorite of mine. I'd like to introduce you guys to Paul Dye. He's the editor-in-chief of Kipling's Magazine, which is pretty easy work for this guy after a career at NASA as a flight director.
6: It's a lot of fun. It's really great to be here. Thanks.
4: Terrific. So, Paul, you've been here now 1, 2, 3 days. You've been walking around. I know you're spying new, exciting, interesting, and better than last year or finally ready to talk about machines? You want to tell us what you've seen?
6: You betcha. I'm really excited. It's there's a different flavor here this year. I'm seeing more experimentals. I'm seeing a lot of stuff that have come to fruition that we've been hoping for. For instance, there's been a couple of folks that have been working on a turboprop RV10 for a number of years, and
4: it's still my beating heart.
6: You know, it's something that people, there's some folks who like that, and this year it's there, and I noticed that it looked a lot more complete, and I said, has it flown yet? And he said, yep, we've got their 40 hours flown off, and it's now flying. They flew it up here. So we're seeing new projects like that. There's a little mini Takano. This is one of the prettiest little military trainers around. This one is powered by a Rotax. It's all metal. They flew it here from Brazil. It's going to be here for the week, and then they're going to fly it back to Brazil.
4: Can you imagine what it must be like to fly an airplane that size
6: all the way from southern Brazil? That's got to be quite an adventure in itself. And we'd like to get an opportunity to fly that. Unfortunately, this right now it's on a Brazilian license and they can't do demo flights here. But we're going to see if we can't figure a way to bring that to our readers.
4: Excellent. So let's talk about the energy that you're sensing on site. A lot more projects.
6: I'm seeing more projects, more things completed, and I'm seeing more smiles. To be honest, I really believe that the EAA is doing a great job of putting the E back into EAA. There have been a lot of changes to the site, I think, that make it more exciting. Yesterday I posted a picture of where they used to have a building, an old pavilion, that they would do advanced technology things, and they tore that down, or it fell down on its own, I'm not quite sure. And they've planted that in grass, and they had HATS biplanes lined up on that. Right next to the home builder tower, the big sign tower. And, you know, I said, they're really saluting home building. Really, really neat stuff. And right there are teen-built airplane projects. We all know about these teen projects where we're getting kids building airplanes in school. And, golly, they've got like 6 of them now.
4: Yeah, I saw that.
6: It's amazing.
4: A lot of RV-12s. I know that Vans Aircraft has been very active in the world of youth building aviation.
6: They have. And then there's some other projects from other companies as well. So, I mean, I'm out there. So I salute anybody who can get teens building airplanes.
4: And have you walked by the One Week Wonder?
6: I've been by the One Week Wonder, and my goal this afternoon is to get over there and pull a rivet.
4: Well, you better hurry. In fact,
6: they're almost all done?
4: You wouldn't believe they got 2/3 of the fuselage done yesterday on the very first day after unboxing, and a wing.
6: I better get over there quick if I want to pull a rivet.
4: Yeah, you need to move, because otherwise you're going to just be pulling wires. And you and I both know there's no romance in pulling wires.
6: But, you know.
7: Now, I noticed that you've got a pretty active Facebook page going as well.
6: Mm-hmm,
7: and
6: mm-hmm.
7: Have you noticed the same influx of activity throughout the year when it comes to home building and the kit planes
6: I really think that we're seeing a real bump this week, obviously. But we're seeing a lot of excitement overall. Everywhere I go, people are excited about the magazine. I think our numbers are up, and it's always great to see folks looking for new projects. I'm seeing a lot of folks who have built before looking for brand new projects, which is really neat. They want to be repeat offenders.
4: So they want to join the serial builders.
6: Builders club. Yes, that's right. It's not that small of a club anymore.
4: That's wonderful, because for years you worried about the forever kit.
6: Right.
4: The one the guy built and it's 20 years later and it's still halfway done.
6: Right. You know, it used to be that something like 30% or less of home builds were completed by the person who started them. And it was probably less than that, and maybe only 30% ever got finished. With the modern kits that we have available today, completion is almost assumed.
7: What kind of changes were implemented that facilitated
6: better plans, a lot more pre-punching so that things go together. You don't just start with raw raw sheet aluminum, you get parts which actually go together, and they really it's just much easier. There's a lot more support,
7: a little more plug and play,
6: which is really neat for folks who don't want to spend 20 years on their airplane.
4: Yeah, for example, I have full disclosure, I have a plant in the one-week wonder. I have somebody in there who's actually doing it. So I get my reports every day from inside
6: right. The
4: workshop. But there is one place in the tail cone where four pieces of aluminum come together. They overlap. And he said everything lined up perfectly.
6: Yep. It's just amazing. I personally have built airplanes where the drawings are pretty vague, and you just have to kind of figure it out as you go. And nowadays, if it doesn't fit with a modern kit, you have done something wrong. Take the pieces apart and figure out how they go together, because everything should fit.
7: So I guess you're seeing a lot of changes in the manufacturing process of the kits.
6: A lot of them in the manufacturing process. Now, I don't want to give people the wrong impression. If you want to go build a Starduster from plans, you can still do that, and you can buy the plans and buy the parts and do them. You're just going to put a little more time into it. What we're seeing is a lot of folks who built a very, very complete kit, a pre-punch kit, going back and looking for something that's more of a challenge.
7: So it's a way to stage your experience
6: a
7: little bit. And then you've got something to fly while you're doing your 20-year project.
6: Exactly. That's right. And so if people are flying more and as well as building, there are a lot of folks with a project in the back of their hangar and the airplane that they're flying in the front of the hangar.
7: And then you've got a spare plane.
6: Then you got a spare plane.
7: Who doesn't
6: that's
7: need
6: right.
7: that?
4: There's no such thing as a spare plane. I need to make you understand that, Mel. You might have more than one airplane, but there's no such thing as a spare plane.
7: Should there be?
4: They meet different missions. That's what we like to say.
6: Amy knows this. I have three in my hangar now, and we're shopping for our fourth project and probably the fifth project.
4: Yeah, see, I was going to accuse him next of being a serial builder.
7: As one that doesn't have her own plane in that respect, I guess that's why I don't, because I can't find anybody with a spare to lend me.
6: Right.
4: A spare, yeah. Well, we don't lend our spares. You're right about that, because they're not spares.
6: I'm going to go one more time with you, Mel. That's right.
4: To every airplane, its purpose. So what are you looking for?
6: We're looking for a bush plane. We just moved out into the mountains of the West, and we've got our go-fast machines and our traveling machines, and we're looking for something that we can plop down in any little dirt road out in the mountains and see what's out there. We're also thinking about a motor glider.
4: Oh, yeah.
6: Because we live just over the hill from Minden, the soaring capital of the West, and... It would be kind of fun to have a little bit of something you can bang around in the wave.
4: Well, you know, bang around in the wave. That's not exactly what,
7: it's not typical aviation
4: term. When you hear the word wave, you think, wave. But in fact, he's right. I was out in Minden last summer, and it's scary rough for the first 10 minutes on tow. I've never ridden anything so rough in my life. My eyeballs were popping
7: that
4: out.
7: That is an aviation experience I have yet to have.
6: You really need to do that.
7: The glider.
6: Soaring is really fun.
4: It was much better once we were off tow and starting to rise and figuring it out. And then it got really lovely.
6: And then it gets better. Yeah. It's
4: and
6: beautiful
4: then it
6: area.
4: Gets cold.
6: Well, then it gets cold when you're up high. That's true.
7: I understand it's very good for honing your skills with, even in the motor
4: airplanes
7: with thermals and your mountain flying and that kind of stuff.
6: Once you've flown without power and you realize that you really can make it back to the field and make a good landing, power pilots just think of an engine out landing as an emergency.
7: Right.
6: Glider pilots do it every day.
7: An opportunity.
4: It's just, I'm going to have to get a tow
6: to get back out of here. That's right.
4: All they really worry about. So, Paul, where can people find kit planes on the field here during the show?
6: We have a booth in the A building where we have some folks selling subscriptions. And then you'll find us walking around. Look for Kit Plane shirts. We have a few people. We don't have a real other presence. We like to be out among them.
4: All right. Terrific. And online they can find you?
6: Kitplanes.com.
7: And you've got your Facebook page as well?
6: We have a Facebook page as well. You bet.
4: Excellent. You twittering?
6: We are Twittering. We've got some. I'm personally, I haven't figured out how to tweet yet, but
4: that's all.
7: But
4: right.
7: You're obviously up on the terminology.
6: I do know the terminology, and so we do have someone out there Twittering, and they can take a look and see if they can see where we're what we're doing and what we're finding.
4: Terrific. Well, we've been speaking with Paul Dye, editor-in-chief of Kit Plains Magazine, here at EAA Radio 96.5 FM, 1210 AM. We'll be right back with Attitude.
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8: Welcome back, 1218. I'm Fareed Gio, along with Paul Breidecker. I'm going to skip over all the small talk because we got a studio full
6: house.
8: Of folks. Yeah, so I'd like to welcome Julie Gilbert, president and CEO of Destination Door County, Michelle Lowry of Door County Economic Development Corporation, and Susan Levitt of the Green Bay Austin Straubel International Airport. Welcome all.
9: Thank you.
8: So let's start with Door County. Because it's kind of famous, and it's just, I mean, even for Wisconsinites, like to escape up to Door County. And so, and also, we now you have a famous kind of pseudo mayor of Door County.
9: We do.
8: So tell us about all that.
9: Yes. yes, he is totally our mayor of Door County. Absolutely.
10: We're so proud of that.
9: Yeah. We are.
10: Yes. We highlight him whenever we can.
9: Absolutely.
8: What has he told you just kind of resonated with him? What about Door County just said, you know what, I'm really going to go all in with this and just be overflowing with praise?
9: He has adopted Door County, and he loves coming up because nobody really follows him or mm-hmm. bothers him. He can be as private or as public as he wants. And the county itself, there's so much to do. And then you have AC Tap and the wings and all of those incredible things. He can go there, feel comfortable, feel at home, and he has been such an incredible ambassador for us.
11: Mm-hmm. Well, and feeling at home, I think every community in Door County makes you feel like you're at home.
9: Yes.
11: I live in Madison myself, and I used to do the Door County Century bicycle ride, and that was always such a treat for me to do that. But it just gives you a feeling that any of the villages and towns, it's place to relax, a place to learn, place to keep your friends. Sometimes you just see people there that you only see once a year, and that's kind of a treat. So
9: and Paul, just to add on to that, and then Michelle, please add in, but I have been there now 8 months, and I came from New York, and the first time I saw the county, I fell absolutely in love, because all of the 19 communities, the municipalities up and down the peninsula, really are so unique and interesting. The arts and culture, the history, along with the recreation, build such a tapestry of activities and belonging that it is so easy to fall in love with it.
11: And Michelle, a lot of us think about Door County, you know, in the summer and fall, but there's things to do there in the winter.
10: Oh, absolutely. Yes. Absolutely. And that's why we work so well together with the Door County Economic Development Corporation that I'm with, and then also Julie with Destination Door County, is we get people to come up and experience the summer, and then they say, hey, maybe I'd want to live here. And that's why we kind of promote, and we have a website called livedoorcounty.org, and that is where we kind of say, hey, how can people get really into living in Door County, working and playing all year round?
8: And regarding airports, just off the top of my head, there's Ephraim Fish Airport, mm-hmm. which is about halfway up the peninsula. Sturgeon Bay is the largest one, and Cherryland, yes. Mm-hmm. And also Washington Island has a grass strip. I've actually camped overnight for the fish boil. It's been a while, but that was a wonderful experience. But I would say the gateway to Door County is Green Bay Austin Straubel Airport, which is also a sponsor of EA Radio. So we once again thank you for your support.
12: Yeah, absolutely. We've taken a lot of questions from folks that have their aircraft here or have their RV here. and they kind of want to do this round robin where they're looking for a place in Brown County to either camp or they want to fly into Green Bay, see Lambeau Field, and then where can I go in Door County? And I want to see that submarine in Manitowoc. And, you know, they have all these plans for once they're done here at the show, which is fun because we get to help them kind of craft their next stop in Wisconsin.
11: And Susan, I'm guessing that the traffic count at the Green Bay Airport is up this week?
12: Just a little bit.
11: just
12: a little bit. Well, we actually started the weekend with a soccer game. We had Bayern Munich and Manchester City.
8: That's right.
12: On Saturday. So our ramps have been a little full. But what I would say with that is typically we get 450 GA aircraft during Air Venture. And we always, you know, like last year when we had the storm, they did everything they could to jangle all of the aircraft into the hangars so that we could keep those aircraft safe. We'll do whatever we can. You know, two world-class FBOs up there that are just waiting for you if you need them. And maintenance on site.
11: Yeah,
12: I know that's of course.
11: It's
8: huge. It can, you know, it takes Oshkosh a whole year to prepare for all these airplanes, but you do it eight times a year with the games.
12: Yes, absolutely.
8: Coming in there for other professional football games. A lot of heavy iron comes in there and visits. And certainly I've had a few friends fly up in their light aircraft, too, for those games.
12: Yeah.
8: So certainly you can fly in on a schedule or you can come in by yourself.
12: Yeah.
8: What are some of the kind of like countywide festivals or anything like that that kind of promotes people moving up and down the county there? Because it doesn't take that long. It's about an hour drive to go up and down or...
11: I can tell you it's longer on a bicycle.
9: Yeah, I'm sure. I want to talk about the fly-in fish boil first, just because you had mentioned it earlier. Next year, it will happen in July again, and it will be the 70th anniversary. So make your plans now and get up there. It's pretty fantastic. And if you do have the opportunity to fly over, I have not seen them, but I understand that the shipwrecks...
12: Yes.
9: That you can see
12: on clear days. There's at least 12 that you can identify.
9: Yep, and then the 11 lighthouses are just spectacular for the fly around. So, in terms of the festivals, well, we've been having a tremendous number of festivals, and then moving into August, we have the Classic and Wooden Boat Show, Cherry
12: Beautiful
9: Fest.
12: Boats.
9: Yeah, and and again from. The air to the water, you have a plethora of different types of vessels. And Death Store Barbecue is on for the first time.
8: The gin is still out there, right? Or I can't remember if the gin they're still making the gin or not.
9: Oh, are you talking about
8: Death Store Gin?
12: In Carlsville?
8: Yeah, possibly.
12: As far as I know,
9: the distillery.
12: Yep.
8: Yeah. So good.
9: Yeah.
8: Sorry to advocate for a...
12: Next time we'll bring some for you.
8: But
9: so we'll have to remember.
8: But it has to do, I mean, it has to do with certainly some of the agricultural products that are very good in that area as well. So
12: it's cherry season right now. Yeah.
8: So,
11: Michelle, you know, it's really common to be up there and you see a lot of license plates from, you know, let's say another state down south. A little bit. But
12: you mean Mississippi, right?
11: Exactly.
12: Right.
11: Yeah.
12: Yes. Right.
11: So you must do a lot of marketing for Door County. And I mean, do you reach all around the country or how do you market?
10: Absolutely. We reach all around the country. And I'll turn it over to Julie for that because she's really on tap at that.
9: So a lot of our origin markets, do I dare say, down south are, it depends on the time of the year.
11: Sure.
9: So going more into winter, we see more of that drive market, which is Green Bay, Milwaukee, Fox Cities area.
11: Yeah.
9: And then as the spring and summer, it expands into a larger radius where we're seeing a lot of Illinois, of course, and Minneapolis,
12: St. Louis
9: St. Paul,
12: is huge.
9: And St. Louis, yeah.
8: I wanted to ask about when does the bay freeze over Green Bay, because everybody thinks of the town, but it's actually there's a bay. There's an actual bay, and
12: it has frozen over. It's been a few years.
8: I was curious. What do you know about the ski flying? Is it mostly on land, or is there? Do they sometimes land on the water? Have you heard?
12: So they. I know Washington Island, I believe, has done ski planes in there before, and then Ephraim also has a grass strip that. I don't recall them doing it anytime recently, but Ephraim is also a unique experience if you want to fly in there. They have like the comfy pedal bikes, cruisers.
11: Yeah. Oh, that's right.
12: And you have to take it down and get some ice cream at Wilson's and just sit and watch the boat.
9: Die for, yes. Amazing.
12: And then you work your ice cream off as you ride your bike back up to the FBO.
8: Yeah.
11: Of course.
8: Just anything north of like Appleton, the natural beauty of the state of Wisconsin and going into Upper Michigan is unrivaled. Of course, we vacation up in northern Michigan a lot, so it's something that we have a lake home,
9: and it's
8: not because we choose northern Michigan over Wisconsin, but
9: it is beautiful.
8: Yes, yeah. But the natural beauty of that area, and you know, to the west of there is the Nicolet National Forest, and so if you want to extend your stay here at EAA, drift on up to Door County or before or afterwards, and a lot of natural beauty you'll find.
11: And there must be a website for people to learn more.
9: DoorCounty.com. And in addition to the recreational opportunities, there's some incredible performing arts and a lot of various retail stores with homemade arts and culture and just a lot of
12: things. You can stop in Hangar C, booth 3014. We have some Door County books that you can pick up if you're looking for additional information. And some of us might be able to help answer questions, too, if you have any.
11: Outstanding.
8: I wish we had more time to talk to all of you, but we thank you for coming in. Our guests have been Susan Levitt from the Green Bay, Austin Straubel International Airport, Michelle Laurie, Door County Economic Development Corporation, and Julie Gilbert, President and CEO of Destination Door County. Thank you all.
11: Thank you so much.
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13: Well, joining us now from Samaritan's Purse, the big DC-8 that came in on Sunday that you see out on Boeing Plaza. Vetch is my next guest. Good to meet you, sir.
14: Thank you. It's great to be here.
13: Yeah. Now, you said this is your first time here, right?
14: It is.
13: So day one is in the books. What's your initial impression?
14: Oh, it's fantastic. We got to see over 1,900 guests at our DC-8 yesterday, so we are so excited to be here.
13: What are you doing with the airplane? We are doing tours
14: from 9 to 5 each day, but then we're also taking you through a mock-up of our water sanitation hygiene unit, as well as a mock-up of one of our emergency field hospitals, so you get to see the entire experience of what Samaritan's Purse is all about.
13: Good. Well, tell us about the mission and the backstory to Samaritan's Purse.
14: So Samaritan's Purse was actually founded in 1970. Aviation has been a huge part of Samaritan's Purse since 1975, so we're celebrating the 50th year of aviation in Samaritan's Purse. We currently have 28 aircraft in the ministry. We are currently located in Greensboro, North Carolina, where we do the heavy airlift operation, but we also have aircraft in Wilkesboro, North Carolina, Alaska, and then in Liberia, in Africa, Uganda, and Kenya. So we have aircraft all over the world to do what God calls us to do.
13: And that mission is humanitarian. So when things are not going well, that's when you show up.
14: That's right. So people like to see us, but then when they see us, there's obviously something wrong. So obviously our opportunity is to meet people at their time of need, and that's what we do. But everywhere we go with the mission to proclaim the gospel. So we want to make sure that we help people that need help, but we also want to make sure that we're meeting their spiritual need and sharing the good news of Jesus Christ with them at the same time.
13: Very good. You mentioned water purification. How does that happen with the DC-8?
14: So we actually deliver it. So we're in the delivery business. So we take the right stuff to the right place at the right time, and we've got some amazingly skilled individuals that put the equipment together so that it can work when we get it there. We have equipment that's capable of providing water for entire villages throughout the day when we arrive and they get to set up that equipment.
13: And you also mentioned the onboard surgery center?
14: Yes, sir. So we have actually three tiers, a tier one, a tier two, and a tier three. The tier three being the most complex, the largest, the most capable. They can do ICU, they can do surgeries, they can do just about anything that needs to be done at any hospital that you would see in the United States, and we get to transport that on our airplanes.
13: Very good. You, all of your missions are international, or do you do some in the States?
14: So our focus at Greensboro with the heavy airlift is typically international disaster response, but that doesn't mean that we don't fly in the United States, but that certainly is our focus.
13: Okay. And with your job, you oversee all the aviation assets.
14: The aviation assets in Greensboro, so the heavy airlift operations.
13: All right. What's your day-to-day schedule like?
14: So that's very unique because we call ourselves the Samaritan's Purse Airlift Response Center, or SPARC for short, because we respond to crisis around the world. So we really don't know what a day brings. However, when we do get the call to go into action, we have a mandate to be airborne within as little as 24 hours from the time we get that phone call. So we go from one speed to another very quickly to make sure that we are ready to go and to deliver whatever God has for us around the world.
13: So do you take care of actually making the assignments of, you know, who we need to put on the airplane, or is that handled separately?
14: So I do that. That's part of my role there as the director. We get our taskings from our headquarters. My boss is Edward Graham. He's the chief operating officer, and he will call me and tell me where we're going, and then we'll work with the projects department to tell us what we're taking, and then we put it all together and make the magic happen.
13: Great, and all within less than 24 hours.
14: If we have to, yeah. And we actually did that last year when we supported Grenada after Hurricane Beryl went through the Caribbean. The eye of the hurricane hit the island at 11 o'clock on Monday. We were there Tuesday afternoon with our first load of cargo.
13: Wow. How many different places have you been to over the years? It's probably hard to count.
14: There are a lot. In fact, we have a map on our wall when you come into our place there at Greensboro, North Carolina. Last year, as an example, we flew 18 different missions, 15 with our DC-8 and 3 with our 757. One year, we flew 42 missions to Poland to support Ukraine. So it just really depends. But we go all over the globe, wherever God sends us and wherever they want us to be.
13: Well, one of the attractions here at AirVenture this year is the DC-8. It is the last U.S.-registered DC-8 in service. Is it getting hard to find parts for that, or is it still pretty easy to keep it in the air?
14: We're able to keep it in the air by God's grace. So one of the questions I'm always asked is, if it's flying so well, why are you retiring it? And I always say it's hard to find pilots, it's hard to find spare parts, and it's hard to find simulators. There's only one left in the world in Wilmington, Ohio.
13: Okay.
14: And the plane has over 98,500 flying hours on it, and it has a service life of 100,000. So you can do the math.
13: Yeah.
14: It's about time.
13: Good. What's the difference? You mentioned getting pilots. What would be the difference between flying a DC-8 and flying 757, for example?
14: So we actually have pilots that are qualified in both. It's just the type rating that's involved.
13: Okay.
14: So we certainly have pilots that are capable of doing that. It's just the ones that have been trained on the DC-8 over the years are obviously getting harder and harder to come by. In fact, our last pilot that was just trained and sanctioned by the FAA, we were told that's the last check ride that will ever be accomplished by the FAA and a DC-8.
13: Wow. There's something to put in your logbook.
14: Yes, sir. Absolutely.
13: Now, you don't actually fly the DC-8 yourself, but you have a pretty substantial aviation background.
14: I flew for the United States Air Force, so I do have a background in heavy airlift operations. I flew the C-5 Galaxy and the KC-135 Stratotanker, so I do understand what it takes to bring it all together. I'm not currently actively flying here, but maybe someday we'll see what God has in store.
13: Good. Along with the aviation assets that we're talking about, because humanitarian aviation is one of the focuses of AirVenture, what are some of the other outreaches from Samaritan's Purse?
14: So actually, it's a very diverse ministry. People probably recognize most Operation Christmas Child, which is the Christmas shoeboxes that people provide. Last year, we packed over 11,900,000 shoeboxes, if you can believe that. And the really unique thing is 3.2 million children around the world came to know the Lord through that ministry. So that's one example. Another one is disaster relief, not just the international piece that we do, responding to earthquakes, man-made disasters, war, that type of thing, but also here in the United States. For example, right now, Texas is on everybody's mind. So Samaritan's Purse was there from the beginning, helping with disaster relief, typically mucking out homes, clearing debris, things of that sort. But we like to go where God sends us, and we want to be just like the Good Samaritan in the Bible. We want to meet people in their time of need and be able to provide hope and help in Jesus' name to them.
13: Good. When you arrive at a situation, flooding in Texas, for example, or relief to the Ukraine, Is there, are you usually there for a certain amount of time, or is it, again, mission dictated by whatever's happening?
14: Yeah, it's fully dictated by the mission. When we go to a place, we don't leave until the job's done. In fact, Hurricane Helene hit western North Carolina last year, as you're probably well aware. We've started a rebuild program where we're going to build 1,000 homes. So we will be there for years. Okay. And we do the same thing in other areas. In Kentucky, we're doing a rebuild. We'll likely do one in Texas. So we try to meet not just the immediate need, but then the intermediate and then the long-term need as well.
13: Obviously, you have staff, but if you have people who are going to be on the ground for extended periods of time, I'm sure you have volunteers that are helping as well.
14: We could not do what we do without our volunteer base. They're absolutely crucial to our ministry, and there's a great way to get involved because people commonly ask, well, how can I help out? Yeah. Well, we always send them to the website. If you go to SamaritansPurse.org, there's a tab there that's called Get Involved, and you can click on that. You can help us pray. And you can certainly volunteer because we need able-bodied folks that can jump into action and help us out. In fact, typically when we show up for disaster relief within the United States, you'll see orange T-shirts. Mm-hmm. So they call them the Orange Army because people, 30, 40, 50 folks will show up at a home and just get busy and just love on those people and make sure that they understand that they do have hope, they do have help, and we're there to help them in Jesus' name.
13: Very good. You mentioned the tours of the aircraft. What other activities are surrounding the DC-8?
14: So we're there from 9 to 5 each day, and again, we're there to give a tour of everything we do, but we're also there just to talk to you. If you'd like to learn more about Samaritan's Purse, if you'd have somebody to just pray with you or talk with you, we'd love to be able to do that. So anything that we can do to meet people's needs here, that's what we're all about. The big cross on the tail, it's easy to find right there in Boeing Plaza, so we look forward to having people come by to see us.
13: Very good. What does the future hold for you?
14: So we are retiring the DC-8, as you said, at the end of this year. We are replacing it with a Boeing 767 that actually arrived in Greensboro, North Carolina, exactly 2 weeks ago. So we are bringing that online. We hope to have it online here in a few months. That'll be the replacement. And then we'll continue to go forward and take a lot of cargo wherever cargo needs to go around the world.
13: Will you also have surgery suites on the new airplane?
14: I'm sorry?
13: Will you also have surgery suites on the new airplane?
14: So the neat thing about the new airplane is right now it takes three of our DC-8s to transport a Tier 3 emergency field hospital.
13: Okay.
14: We'd be able to take the whole hospital on one airplane anywhere around the world. So it really expands our reach and our capability to respond quickly to a time of need.
13: Right. And, of course, must be some pilot training going on.
14: There is some pilot training going on. So not just pilots, but maintainers, loadmasters, you name it. Everybody's getting trained. We're making sure that we get the proper equipment because the 767 for us is a game changer. So we're excited to bring that new resource online that God gave us and see how he wants to use it.
13: Very good. Any final thoughts before we wrap up this morning?
14: I just want to thank you for the opportunity today. It's a blessing to be here. Like you said, this is my first year, so this experience is amazing. We've got a team of about 60 folks over there from Samaritan's Purse, so we would love to meet you and say hi and pray with you. So just come by and check us out.
13: All right, Vetch, very good to have you here. Good luck with Samaritan's Purse. I hope you get out and see some of the show.
14: I will.
13: All right.
14: Thank you, Steve.
13: Thank
14: you. God bless you.
13: This is EAA Radio.
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15: Hello, Specialist Kazmierski of Bravo Company. Welcome to Oshkosh. You've got a very interesting aircraft sitting here behind you. Let's talk about it. What is this thing?
16: Well, this is a Shadow 200 unmanned aerial vehicle system. It's the most commonly used overseas as an unmanned aerial vehicle system. It's deployed with brigades and is used every day in combat.
15: Pretty interesting aircraft, a rather unique engine on the back of this. What is that?
16: On the back, we have a Wankel rotary engine. It is two-channel, carbureted, runs off 100 low lead. We have an endurance with this engine of about 6 hours with a tank of 44 liters, which is roughly 11.6 gallons.
15: What does this airplane weigh, fully loaded?
16: When it's fully loaded with the communications relay payload on there, we're running around 386 pounds.
15: Wow, I figured 100, but that's three times, almost four times that. That's a very heavy airplane. Now, how do you get this thing off the ground?
16: We have a launcher that will launch it off the ground using a nitrogen accumulator powering a hydraulic launch cylinder.
15: Okay, now, there are a lot of people out there flying quarter-scale, large aircraft, very similar in size to this aircraft. What kind of radio technology and servos are you using to fly this airplane?
16: The servos are, we have on the back, it's a combined tail, so we have an elevator rudder, which is, acts as an elevator and the rudder all together. We also have flaps and ailerons. They're all controlled mainly by the ACE box in the computer, or the ACE box computer, which is on the plane. And all our flight modes are automated as opposed to a remote control plane.
15: So in other words, when you're flying this airplane, you're not actually at the controls on this. It's the computer that's flying it.
16: We can either enter in where it's going to go, how it's going to go there, but it actually controls the servos on its own. We're not changing the flaps, ailerons, anything like that.
15: Okay, so in other words, the airplane flies itself autonomously, but you are guiding its flight path.
16: Yes.
15: Neat. So what kind of equipment do you have on board this aircraft? What can this thing do?
16: The most important equipment that we have is the camera underneath. We have a POP 300 camera, which gives us electrical, optical, and infrared camera capabilities that allows us to either see by color, or if day or night, we can also see by heat signatures. It has very good zoom. We can fly at altitudes up to 15,000 feet and still be able to stay on target.
15: That's interesting. So you can keep an eye on the bad guys, and they won't even know you're there.
16: They'll be able to hear us if we're flying a low-altitude mission, which sometimes we'll fly low altitude so they know we're there. That way they're not doing anything wrong. Most of the time, though, we're going to be up at a higher altitude where they won't be able to see or hear us.
15: Nice. What kind of speeds are you seeing out of this aircraft?
16: We have speeds anywhere from 65 to 110 knots. Generally, we're going to be going around 70 knots, though. It's our most stable flight, and it's going to give us the best picture. The camera's not going to be shaking the most, and the most important thing is, like I said before, the camera, giving a good picture to the commanders and the troops on the ground.
15: Now, once you get the camera image back from this airplane, what can you do with that?
16: Well, you can gather on all sorts of intelligence from being able to see everything from the sky. We can even talk directly to the troops on the ground, so if they're in contact, we can let them know where the enemies are. That way, before they put their head out to find out where the bullets are coming from, they already know. Using the camera, we can also call in our field artillery, we can call in fast movers, and attack helicopters, all working together to make sure that we keep the troops on the ground safe.
15: So, in other words, you're using this airplane for several functions, most important of which is an eye in the sky.
16: Yes, sir.
15: A forward observer without the risk of it. What's this airplane worth?
16: This airplane right now in the current configuration is worth a little bit over $800,000.
15: That's an expensive airplane.
16: the electronics on it are what cost the most, not just the fact that it flies. You're running a very expensive camera. We still have all the IFF capabilities so you can identify friendly or foe so we don't shoot ourselves down. We have IR strobes on because obviously, we're not going to fly with nav lights on at night. Everyone will be able to see where we are. But if we fly with IR strobes, our friendly troops will be able to see where we are, and the enemies won't.
15: That's it. I've seen infrared images of pointing. Well, I have seen video of the IR strobes in action. They are very visible, providing you have the right equipment. But if you don't, you don't even know they're there. How do you start the engine on this?
16: The engine started pretty much by, it's an electric almost drill. It plugs into the back of the propeller. There's a starter hub. You pull a trigger and it'll kick it over. Then you'll pull it out. That way we don't have a starter mounted on the plane. It helps with reducing the weight.
15: And you're also not, you don't have anybody exposed to the danger of hand propping the engine.
16: Yes.
15: That's not nice too. let's see, landing gear on this thing. Let me do that again. Is the landing gear on this aircraft fixed or retractable?
16: The landing gear in here is all fixed, and we do not have brakes due to the fact, again, of not trying to add weight. We have our nose wheel has a servo on it, which will allow 6 degrees to the right or left, so that when it's coming in on landing, it'll be able to stay centered on the runway. And we land similar to landing on an aircraft carrier using an arresting hook, which grabs onto a string.
15: Oh, yeah, I see the arresting hook underneath there. I didn't see that till you mentioned it. Very interesting. What is this airplane made out of?
16: It's mostly a carbon composite. The propeller, however, is a wooden propeller.
15: Let's see now. Now, I understand that you have a laser designator on this aircraft as well.
16: Yes, the laser designator is built into the camera. What it allows us to do is pretty much put a little IR dot on our targets so our friendly forces will be able to see what we want them to attack. So we can point out, and then they can just fire right at our little dot.
15: Now, when you put that laser designator on there, can you use that designator for, say, fast movers to come in and knock the target out?
16: Yes. We generally will communicate grid coordinates also, so they know exactly where we're at, so they're just not looking everywhere for a dot. But just to get them in the rough area, we'll give them a grid coordinate, and then they can see directly where we're at by looking at our dot.
15: The fast mover will be able to pick up the dot and say, okay, bye-bye, bad guys.
16: Yes.
15: That's the whole idea. Now, how do you get into a training program to learn to fly one of these things?
16: It's an MOS school put on by the Army, Marines, and Air Force. They all have their own different schools. But the MOS, it's a 15 Whiskey, which is an unmanned aerial vehicle systems operations. And you go down to Fort Huachuca for roughly 7 months. During that training, you have to go through the entire ground school portion of private pilot license and get your certification that you've passed the laser grade with 80% or higher before you can continue on with the training.
15: Now, as a side note, do you fly radio control aircraft for a hobby?
16: I don't have any really nice ones, but I've flown little ones before.
15: Okay, a park flyer or something like that?
16: Just little $40 Walmart and hobby shop ones.
15: Okay, I was just curious because there, as you may have known, there are a lot of tie-ins between RC models and full-scale aircraft, and I figured you might have an interest in it. Wasn't exactly sure. Let's see here. What else? Blah, blah, blah, blah, blah, blah, blah. Oh, how many pieces does this aircraft break down into for storage and transportation?
16: Each wing will come off. The center wing also comes off. And then the booms and the aileron rudder separate. So you're left with a fuselage with the engine attached. And then all that will stack in so you can put two planes in the back of a Humvee.
15: What's the wingspan on this? About 15 feet?
16: It's currently 16 feet. There's also an upgrade coming up soon, and it's currently being deployed with troops that are getting sent overseas that puts it at a 20-foot wingspan. That'll extend the flight time out to 9 hours as opposed to the 6 hours it has currently.
15: More efficient wing. Very nice. We got 10 minutes. Oh, geez. Maintenance on this aircraft. Let's talk about that. All right. Let's see. What's it take to maintain this aircraft?

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1: It's been used in combat and overseas for the last 7 years. It has over 600,000 combat hours on this airframe, and there's probably 20, 30 of them in the air right now in Iraq and Afghanistan.
2: Wow, at this moment, that's impressive. Let's see here. How many of these have we lost?
1: Actually, losing it is a very low rate. It's fairly reliable. Everything has redundancy to make sure it's a really safe operation. The only time that we will lose it is if we're in a situation where keeping it in the air might save troops on the ground. We'd much rather pay the price on a unmanned plane than have to worry about losing soldiers' lives.
2: Oh, that's very important. We can replace the airplane, we can build a new one, but soldiers, that's somebody's family member there. It's all important that we keep them safe.
1: Yes, it is.
2: It's a very impressive airplane. Is there any video of these things on YouTube by any chance that you know of?
1: I know of a couple units when they got back from overseas and all their information was unclassified. I know some people have posted videos of it online. I'm sure you can find launch and recoveries of it online, too.
2: I'd like to see that. I imagine that's pretty interesting.
1: It launches from 0 to 70 knots by the time it hits the end of the launcher, so it gets going pretty quick.
2: That's got to be, what, 5, 6, 7 G shot on the takeoff launch?
1: Yes.
2: Oh, yeah. Well, a carrier launch is 4, so 7's a pretty good bang. Good thing you don't have anybody in it.
1: They wouldn't survive it.
2: What kind of emergency backup systems do you have on this in case you lose something in flight?
1: Well, if we were to lose Link, we have a pre-programmed return home plan that we load before we fly it. What that is since it's remote controlled, if all radio communications are down, we can't get any Link, it'll follow up to 99 points back to where we want it to fly. At that point in time, it'll loiter that location until we can either regain control of it, or at that point it'll run out of fuel, and then it'll meet the criteria to pop shoot. There's a parachute on it, so when it crashes, it doesn't cost the whole cost of the airplane. The parachute will pop out the bottom of it, flip it upside down, and glide it to the ground really gently. Once it hits the ground, it senses it hits the ground, and it'll cut the cord so the parachute won't drag it along, keeping the cost of crashing it much lower than it should be.
2: So in other words, if you do have a problem, the chute pops, it inverts the aircraft, saving that very expensive camera laser designator unit underneath of the airplane.
1: That's the point.
2: That is a good point. Now, what are you using for electrical power? Do you have a generator or alternator that runs off the engine?
1: There's an alternator right behind the engine in the fuselage, and that powers all the electrical equipment, which is a good amount.
2: Well, you also have to have a battery backup, too, at least for the navigation and control systems.
1: We have a battery backup that'll last generally about 15 minutes if we were to lose that alternator.
2: How reliable have those alternators been?
1: I have not seen one go bad in all the time I've flown it, but 15 minutes to be able to bring it back and land should be sufficient unless you're really far away.
2: Have you been in combat with this piece of equipment?
1: Our unit has just received this equipment last year, so I have not yet been deployed with it.
2: Are they making noises that you're going to be deployed?
1: They haven't made any noises yet, but I'm sure I will.
2: Well, you be careful out there.
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0: Randy Bresnik is an experienced NASA astronaut who's one of those folks who, in fact, may be going back to the moon. 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
1: Thanks for having me, Mike.
0: It's been a while since we've had people going to the moon. We're learning how to do things again, and we're basing some of that, as we've learned in Theater in the Woods and other programs this week, on what's happened with Apollo. So what does it look like now from where you sit as an astronaut who's preparing to go back to the moon? What's the human side of that looking like these days?
1: It's very busy, for one.
0: Yeah.
1: In Apollo, we had the Saturn V rocket, we had the command module, we had the lunar lander. Nowadays, we have the SLS rocket, the Orion capsule that'll take us to the moon. But then, in the sphere of the moon, and especially after we get to Artemis IV and beyond, start building the Gateway space station around the moon, crew on Orion will then dock to a Gateway space station, and then the lunar lander will actually dock to the Gateway, and then crew will then transit and go to the lunar lander and go to the surface. And we're building brand new spacesuits. We're bringing brand new rovers, unpressurized and pressurized. So there's a lot more stuff going on right now than Apollo had. Now, the one difference for Apollo is it had never been done before. And so you think about that. All of that was just, supposition, analysis.
0: And slide rules.
1: And all done by slide rules, which was amazing. Like half of the airplanes that are on this field here were designed by slide rules.
0: Good point.
1: And look at them. They're still flying. And that's the wonderful part about, being here at AirVenture. But back to the space stuff, they didn't know what to expect or anything like that. We have the luxury of having all that experience to be able to base things on. We've had the luxury of flying the space shuttle, having 23 years continuously on the ISS, to have the techniques and training procedures for spaceflight really pretty well honed. So now it is taking what was learned at Apollo, data mining and speaking to the graybeards and getting that experience in with what we've learned and been able to show on ISS as an exploration test bed for a lot of our systems and procedures. That is certainly an area that gives us a leg up and allows us, kind of not start at the starting line, but kind of use the experience of the last several decades to make it so that we can get to the moon, quicker and hopefully safer, with certainly more capability than we had last time. Because, the longest we ever spent on the moon was 2.5 days, and we're going to look at the first mission is going to be 7 days on the lunar surface. And we're going to build up from there to the point where hopefully we have humans living and working on the moon just like they are here on Earth.
0: What would you say is one of the biggest problems that remained unresolved or under-addressed at the end of the Apollo program when it comes to putting people on the moon?
1: I'd say one of the biggest problems we have for being able to have humans there long-term is power.
0: Power.
1: So, you've got Apollo had fuel cells, so it combined, two different elements on the opposite sides of a membrane and, had a byproduct of water and create electricity on the other side. But then when you have to have consumables to be able to do that, shuttle was the same way. Space station has the solar arrays, so we're able to use that to go ahead and power the space station. Well, going to the moon, we've got systems that, designs that could do fuel cells, but a lot of them are doing solar arrays. But solar arrays can only give you so much power. And if we're going to the lunar south pole, where we have the low sun grazing angles all the time.
0: I didn't think of that.
1: That's a problem. And we want to be able to explore in those areas that maybe have periods of a month of darkness. Well, how do you take a big enough battery on a small rocket ship where every pound matters to be able to, survive a month or two in darkness if you have a solar powered system? So these are all things we have to figure out. And that's why NASA has a kilowatt per hour program, which will become the megawatt power program. And if we can make some type of fuel cell that we can put on the moon that NASA and anybody else who's going to the moon can come hook up to, then we've got something that makes the community be able to be viable, kind of like exploring a new land and putting in a port where boats can come in and then everybody can go do the exploring from there, similar capability. If you've got rovers that are there for humans, when the humans aren't there, if they can autonomously plug into this power source, charge up, go do science missions or robotically controlled missions from Earth, come back to their power source, that's another great opportunity to expand, humans' reach even when the humans aren't there.
0: You didn't say anything about nuclear.
1: Well, maybe that's what kilowatt power and megawatt power are using.
0: Interesting. Yeah. Okay.
1: And then that's, it's also a relatable technology for here on Earth.
0: Yeah.
1: If we really want green energy, then we should be talking about nuclear power, which create steam, and you know, with the next the current generation of reactors that can consume their own toxic waste, that's a pretty good way to go ahead and, you know, use the energy we have and be able to, you know, really put small power sources and small footprint power sources in cities or in population areas, or take with us, you know, to power Mars spacecraft or power a lunar base. Lots of real good applications for those power systems that have become so much safer and more reliable and more efficient, you know, in the last, you know, 5 decades.
0: If you're just joining us, we're talking with NASA astronaut Randy Breznik about the human side of returning to the moon through the Artemis program. I thought when I asked you that question about challenges, you might say something about dirt.
1: Dirt is certainly a challenge.
0: I mean, moon dust in particular, which doesn't at all behave or wear things out like our dirt does.
1: Yeah, I think, you know, dust is such a benign term. We think of it just laying on our computer keyboards or, you know, on furniture that we have to, you know, clean up with products.
0: And you can dust it off.
1: That's why I think they came up with the name regolith, you know, and the geologists are like, you got to make it sound tougher. But, you know, so regolith is what they call it. And it is just pulverized asteroids and rocks. You can imagine if you took a glass bottle and just, you know, broke it on the ground, the shards, that's what lunar regolith is like. If you take those shards and put them in a rock tumbler, and that's what Mars would be like. And so that's why the moon is worse than Mars. So if, you know, we had short stays with Apollo on the moon, and that's why it's so important for us to figure out this, you know, dust mitigation techniques for multiple reasons. You know, when you're out there on an EVA, you don't want to have the joints on your suit, you know, stiffen up and get stuck. We don't want to be, you know, having seals that are, you know, what hold your atmosphere inside your suit and keep you breathing, you know, to have any kind of leaks. What about our habitats where we've got doors? So we have to have big hatches to be able to go in and out with these spacesuits. We've got to be able to keep those seals clean, have them seal every time we come back in. We got rovers. We got moving parts. We got joints and bearings and all that type of drive shafts. You know, how do we keep that stuff functioning? And the neat part is, because the moon is so harsh, if we are able to prove out those technologies, mechanical type of things on the moon, and we can get stuff where it's working for 6 months, a year, year and a half, 2 years, guess what? How much risk we've bought down for Mars, which is less harsh of an environment. And so then if we figure that aspect out, when we go to Mars, the hard part is taking care of the humans in that long 8 month transit in deep space, living, you know, and working on Mars. But we know that the habitats and the seals and the rovers and the suits are all going to work.
0: So for the infrastructure that's being built for Artemis, will that allow for lunar orbit scale tests of the amount of time it's going to take to get to Mars and back? That is, will we put people up there for long enough to really know what it's going to be like when you're not in low Earth orbit for that long?
1: That's certainly a possibility, or Gateway could be, you know, manned continuously as well. There's a lot of science opportunities. We're partnering with, you know, the majority of the partnership that has the International Space Station up there right now. And so that's really an aspect that gives us a dimension, a worldwide dimension, and support for all types of different science.
0: It's not in the mission plan at this point to have people up there for a year and a half.
1: Not right now. Uh-huh. You know, we'd rather have them on the surface of the moon for that. But the Gateway is in a near rectilinear halo orbit. What that means is it's a 7 day, a full week period around the moon where we have a close pass to the moon, and then you go out and at the far point away, you're 3.5 days away, and then you come back in for the neat part about that orbit is it's balanced between the Earth and the moon and the sun's gravity, such that it takes almost no power to go ahead and maintain that orbit. No delta V, we say, or rocket fuel. And so it's a very stable orbit, allows the communication to Earth. But what that is going to be able to allow us to do is when it comes time to build a Mars class vehicle, it's not something we can launch in one piece. So we have to take whatever we're going to do and fly to Mars and assemble it either in low Earth orbit or somewhere else. And if we can build it in low Earth orbit, we still have to get some pretty big engines and a lot of power to get us out of Earth's orbit to head to Mars. If we're able to assemble it at the Gateway space station at the moon, very little power to leave the moon and Earth's collective orbit to go to Mars. And so that may be it, you know, where we go ahead and start building that Mars class vehicle in the cislunar environment.
0: What's the one thing that you would say you enjoy doing most as all of these smart people and technologies and opportunities are coming together? What jazzes you the most about that?
1: I'm a test pilot by trade, you know, by choice. Unfortunately, I survived the, you know, 2 years of school crammed into one at test pilot school. And so when I first came here to Oshkosh in 2001, I was a test pilot school instructor. And we came and gave a talk about out of control flight in the F-15, F-16, and F-18. And what I really loved was just walking around and rubbing the airplanes and seeing all the different varieties and how things worked and how humans sorted out, you know, and watching, you know, from the Tiger Moth to the Stagger Wing to the Gull Wing to the, you know, F-22 that was flying, seeing how humans have adapted and gone and evolved, you know, the technologies and our understanding of things. That's exactly what jazzed me about what's going on in the space program right now. You know, having had a chance to fly on a space shuttle and then fly on a Russian Soyuz, you know, be on the space station, which is going to come to an end, you know, right now in, you know, 2030 is the target. We've got low Earth orbit being handed off to commercial companies where there's multiple commercial companies that want to build space stations. We've got multiple companies that want to fly people from Earth to those space stations. And so the fact that we're going to leave low Earth orbit for the first time since 1972, and I, as a test pilot, get to be the astronaut that gets to work with the companies and the programs to design the requirements, work with the evolution of the development, go do the testing, you know, help the companies design their spacecraft. Everything leaves low Earth orbit is what I get to work on right now. And I could not think of a better place to be at this time where we are on the cusp of the next, you know, great leap forward in spaceflight.
0: That's Randy Breznik, who's an active NASA astronaut involved in the Artemis program and is part of the very large NASA contingent at AirVenture 2023. Thanks, Randy, for your time.
1: Thanks, Mike.
0: And good luck.
1: All right. Safe flying, everyone.
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5: And the man is right. The pattern is wide open, 1233, 72 degrees. I'm Farid Gio along with Paul Breidecker. This is Squawk 1200, and joining me in the studio now is Danny Sims with the Aviation Weather Research Program with the FAA. Welcome, Danny.
6: Well, thank you for having me here. Appreciate it.
7: Danny, we've had some of your colleagues from the FAA here all week. We've learned about some of the work towards turbulence, looking at how to use radar. And then, of course, something that's important to pilots is in-flight icing and the effect that can certainly have on the aircraft. But and your role is more about in the prediction and what sort of the tools are. Is that correct?
6: That's exactly correct. Not only the prediction, but also getting a good picture of what's out there now. But it's the environment that we're really looking at, the meteorological environment, trying to diagnose that and then translating that into a forecast over the next several hours of what a pilot would likely to encounter in regards to in-flight icing.
7: And so I know there's been a lot of progress in this type of research, and you talk about forecasting. Obviously, you're trying to keep the window of the forecast more precise and also have a better idea about the specific altitudes. So it sounds like you're making some progress towards this.
6: Oh, we absolutely have. We've made tremendous progress, but we've also had tremendous progress in technology that we need to utilize to make our capabilities even better. Let me give you a couple examples. We first started capabilities in the late 90s or so. Weather prediction models at that time were operating on a very coarse grid, and by that we mean how far apart are is grid points within a model, the spatial resolution of them. We first started out at 60-kilometer spacing between an individual grid point. We've gone to 40. We've gone to 20. We're at 13 now. But we have technology to take that down to 3. That may not sound like a bunch of difference, but if we weren't on radio, I could be able to show you where it's tremendously a lot of additional detail. We've had also additional technology as far as weather satellites and weather radar that are updating on minutes now rather than hourly. And we want to bring all of that in. Plus, we know more. But we've had great technological advancements, but our accident rate tends to remain very, very level over the years. And while it may not be huge, it's still very, very important, and one life is too many. But we work very closely with the National Transportation Safety Board. Their accident investigations show that due to structural in-flight icing, we still experience fatalities on the order of 4 to 5 a year. And so we want to improve our technology, and we want to improve getting that information to the users in a way that they can understand it.
5: Now, you were talking about that higher resolution, getting all the way down to, you said, 3 nautical miles?
6: 3 kilometers.
5: 3 kilometers. Okay. It's a matter of several decibel points. I'm just kidding. but what's interesting about that is because those of us that are pilots, you know, one of the things that kind of it's not a hard and fast rule, but you change your altitude by 3,000 feet or, you know, you change your direction and you might get out of that area where you're starting to build or at least slow the build of ice. So to have that kind of resolution would be actually quite amazing.
6: Exactly. You may, in order to get out of that environment, you may have to go up just a little bit, not too much. And so if we can give you that information, and it's pertained to the cloud heights, how which is another research area that we're really working on, trying to get those clouds accurately diagnosed and forecast. And so, yeah, 3 kilometer in the horizontal, but we're looking in the vertical also, and we can make that much, much finer so that, yes, where can you go to get out of it? You know, we focus so much on where is the weather bad, but oftentimes it's like we should be focusing on where is it good so that that's where you can go and not have to worry about it. But, yeah, escape techniques and things. These products will help you even more.
7: So, Danny, in our conversations about some of these topics this week, we've certainly discovered, and we know this, that there's a lot of data, but data needs to turn into information for the pilot to interpret. Is there a human factors component to this type of work so that the pilot can better understand and interpret this information?
6: Yes, great question, but you're exactly right. We in the meteorological community, we tend to get caught up in data. Meteorologists love data. Give me more, give me more, give me more, and we'll figure it out as to what we want from that. But for an end user, the human factors component becomes vitally important because we'll give you data, but if you don't understand it, if it's not packaged in a way that's not only understandable but's relevant to you, well, you're just going to turn that off. You're not going to look at it, and then we've lost out on it. A very good example for in-flight icing with our current products now, we have 3 outputs that we can give you. One is the probability of icing. That's the probability of any icing. And for certain users, if you're certified for flight into icing conditions, that may not be relevant. But if you're not certified for flight into operations, your aircraft, then any type of icing is going to be important. So that product starts to become important. But what is the intensity of it? That product doesn't show you that. So we go to another product that's showing the intensity. And so there's the useful information there. And yet we have a third product, which is our super cooled large drop, SLD icing, which for people who are aware of icing, this is the most insidious, the most hazardous form of icing. Well, that's another output. Well, now we're talking 3 products. I just, as a pilot, I just want to know, am I going to encounter icing and what is going to be? So let's look at a human factors approach to say, how can we bring that together into a format that's readily available? You're exactly right. Human factors comes into it. It's a big part of it. And we in the meteorological community, we've fallen a little short of that, in all honesty, in the past. Because, as I said, we love data. We've never seen a piece of data that we didn't want, that we didn't like.
5: We are talking to Danny Sims, who is with the FAA's Aviation Weather Research Program. And this is a fascinating discussion. You know, you talk about the accident rate hasn't really, really declined, even though we seem to keep getting more and more, information that is super helpful. And the super cooled droplets are, you know, that's something that I've, you know, in the last 10 years I've really become acquainted with. I've probably seen some on the airplane, but also just understanding how insidious it really is. Have you looked at all at, you know, also incorporated into your research about, you know, pilots understanding of the basics, like icing adds weight, and it changes the you know, the aerodynamic properties of the airplane, and you know, so the time is ticking as far as you're building up. Have you thought of, have you included that a little bit in your looking around?
6: I'd have to say no, we have not. But we've been so focused on the science, the meteorological science part of it, of trying to improve that product. But it certainly does, you know, raise very, very good questions. And that's probably a step that we need to take, that we take, you know, the science, the meteorological science, but we need to extend that. What is that actually doing to the aircraft? I think there's an assumption on our part, and by us, I mean the meteorological community, that you as a pilot, you're going to understand the impacts. We just need to give you a better forecasting tool. Mm. Well, maybe that's not a good assumption. Maybe we need to work collaboratively a little bit more.
7: Well, it's all about education, isn't it? And Fareed and I have both been involved in aviation training, and I mean, this is a topic. And I think the best point that you've made is we all have these ideas about, well, if you start getting icing, get out of it. You know, we have these sort of quick solutions that are kind of almost urban legend that may work or they may not, but it sounds like the tools that you're working on providing will make those decisions more intelligent.
6: I will say they will enable to do that if we ensure that we get them to the user.
7: Sure.
6: In a readily available manner, that so that they're not old by the time they either get up to the cockpit or even in a pre-flight situation, and they're understandable.
7: Well, understandable is a key point. I've often thought, and I know there's been a lot of improvements in the NOTAM system, but for a while, I thought the NOTAM system was the FAA's IQ test.
6: No, the real FAA IQ test is weather. You know, do you understand? If you understand weather, then yeah, you're gold. You're good to go.
5: I certainly didn't mean to suggest that you're responsible for educating all these pilots. Certainly, FAA has a whole arm to help you out with that. What are you excited about in the future, in your research? Where do you want to be with some of this? You know, icing or some other related subjects?
6: Well, there's a short-term goal that I'm really, really want to go after, and that is enhancing our current in-flight icing products. We develop we sponsor the research within the FAA, but then when it's at a mature capability, we transition and pass it over to the National Weather Service, and they operate and maintain these products for us. They have the infrastructure for doing this. They have all the weather observations that go into it and the weather prediction models. We right now have we've been doing research on this much higher resolution model or icing capability. We are incorporating the advanced satellite that I've talked about, advanced weather radar techniques into it. And right now we're looking at the 2024 time frame in order to transition that over and have it operated and maintained and available to users by the National Weather Service. I want to see that happen because, you know, I can then point to something and say, I had a hand in that. And rather than, oh, yeah, we did a study and yeah, it's on a shelf somewhere, you know, which unfortunately happens a lot. Farther on after that, and this is where a couple areas where our research is really going into, the FAA modified the aircraft certification envelopes in regards to aircraft icing a few years ago. It used to be one class, flight into in-flight icing conditions. Well, I mentioned earlier those super cooled large drops. They have been instrumental in, unfortunately, several fatal accidents over the last 20 years or so. So we've made a concerted effort to address those conditions. And they're very, I won't say unique because they do occur more often than not, but they're all icing is not the same. So our output that we want to do is to gear that more towards those conditions, tie it more to the capabilities of the aircraft itself in a general sense. And that's one of the things we really want to go after, and I think that's achievable.
5: I asked you a great question, and I said, okay, hurry up, encapsulate it 30 seconds. Danny Sims, thanks so much for joining us.
6: Thank you very much. This was wonderful. Thank you for all that you guys do also.
5: We've spent a whole week with the FAA weather arm, and that's been kind of interesting, you know, because it's FAA has a lot of different aspects, and so we appreciate all of your staff joining us this week. 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
5: 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And right now, Fast Eddie's rolling into the studio.
9: Yes, feverishly running through the doorway.
5: Back in April, Doug White rented a King Air from a familiar fellow, and a familiar pilot flew him and his family headed to Louisiana, I believe, and they never made it because his pilot had a heart attack and climb out in southwestern Florida. And it was up to the air traffic controllers and Kerry Sorensen to bring him back. We'll bring up Kerry Sorensen in just a minute. But here's some of the drama that occurred in the air.
10: Fort Myers Center, King Air 559 Delta Whiskey.
11: King Air 559 Delta Whiskey, Fort Myers approach. And are you in a descent right now, sir?
10: I am. What you want me to do is hold it or what?
11: Actually, if you can, we can just start a descent down to 5,000, and we're getting some help from another pilot that's familiar with the airplane. We'll get you some information. Can you descend the airplane?
10: I can, down to 5,000 on heading 270. This is a King Air 200.
11: King Air 9 Delta Whiskey, Roger. We're passing that information now. If you're able, fly heading 240. And descend and maintain 5,000. Just take your time. We'll set you up for the airport.
10: Yeah, all right, 240 to 5,000, Niner Delta Whiskey.
11: And November Niner Delta Whiskey, are you using the autopilot or are you flying the airplane?
10: Me and the good Lord hand flying this Niner Delta Whiskey.
11: Okay, very good. Thank you. Nine Delta Whiskey, are you a licensed pilot?
10: No time, single engine land, Niner Delta Whiskey.
11: Okay, very good. King Air 9 Delta Whiskey, when you're ready, turn left heading 180. We'll start working you towards the airport. Whenever you're ready to turn, fly heading 180.
10: 180 to 5,000 for 9 Delta Whiskey. I need to slow my descent down. That's 2,500 feet per minute here. I need to get my throttle set for this descent. I don't know where to set it at.
11: Okay, sir, we'll get some information. If you just retard it just a little bit, and I'll get you an answer on that. If you want to stop the descent, that's fine, too.
10: I'm 150 knots. I need to keep stalling this airplane. I'm going through a little descent here.
11: Okay, sir, just advance the throttles, and your altitude's good, so I guess just pick up the speed with the throttles and try to hold 5,000 feet. And $9 whiskey, the information I'm getting now is...
5: All right, and let's bring in King Air pilot Kerry Sorensen. Good morning, Kerry. Where were you when you first got a call from your friend down in Florida?
12: Where was I? I was sitting at home, actually.
5: Just hanging out? It was a pretty nice day or not, but what was the first thing your friend said to you?
12: Well, you know, typical friendship phone call. Once somebody calls me, you know, I pick up the phone and say, hey, buddy. And the first words out of his mouth is, Kerry, we need your help.
5: And I said, okay, we're talking about financial help.
9: yeah, he wants you to come over and cut the lawn.
12: Well, anytime any one of my friends needs my help, you know, they always get it, and they always get my attention. So, you know, I said, sure, buddy, what's up? And that's when he said, you know, we got a guy in a King Air just died, and passenger taking over the controls, and we need to get him down.
5: And he remembered that you had time in a King Air and might be able to help.
12: Yeah, yep, exactly. You know, I'd flown him. He knew it had been a number of years, but, you know, I got a lot of experience and things like that, and he knew I could pull it out. So, and what I mean by pull it out is just pull out my manuals and stuff like that if I needed to. So,
9: I imagine the hair on your neck stood up when you heard that.
12: You have no idea. You have no idea. It's you know, I had since chatted with Doug White, and in retrospect, you know, you play this thing over and over and see what you did right and what you did wrong. And when I first got the phone call, my girlfriend Ashley was there. But when I first got the phone call, I turned to I turned to Dan. I said, Dan, what kind of condition is the airplane in? And he said, well, currently the airspeed is varying over 100 knots.
13: Ooh.
12: And I turned to Ashley, and it was like, you know, we got a 5% chance of making this happen.
14: Yes. You got a pilot that is having trouble just kind of keeping an airspeed that's consistent, yes.
12: Yeah. And, you know, I think in retrospect, looking back on it and really analyzing it, the one thing that we did right as a team was we told him to fly it like a single engine. And that's when he started to take control, and he focused in on what he knew. And what I mean by he is Doug White. But he looked at the attitude indicator. He had told me that he was over the Gulf and had no horizon. And, you know, he focused in on the attitude indicator and kept it to the level.
9: Okay, hold on. We got to wait for the aeroshell team to...
12: Right in on the airspeed. He started to move the throttles accordingly to get the airspeed that he needed. And that was when he really took command. But the really neat part is that he really taught himself how to fly the airplane. We just kind of gave him the tools for it.
14: What were some of the things that that you thought about? Because, you know, when I thought about this scenario and put myself in a place, I said, where do you start? Especially because you don't, you know... Any King Air, you know, you've flown King Airs, I've flown King Airs, and you think about it, it seems like every panel's totally different about, especially with customer options.
12: Well, you know, essentially we started right where we needed to, and that was get the airplane under control. And, you know, give him an airspeed and see if he can start to obtain it and start to, you know, stay within a reasonable, you know, window on that airspeed. And, literally for 20 minutes, Dan Fabio and I were talking back and forth on the phone call. It's kind of interesting because you listen to the tapes and not a whole lot of information was going back and forth to Mr. White. However, Dan Fabio and I were just nonstop talking about how we can, you know, get it under control and manipulate it and what's going on and okay. And you know, the four-person team really played a role because it was just essential information was relayed at the right time.
9: How long did he end up flying the plane? It sounds like he flew it for more than an hour.
12: I think it was roughly 40 minutes, somewhere in there.
14: Yeah, it wasn't a very long flight, but I'm sure that you know that once he got it under control, I remember listening to the whole tape, and when they got him lined up, and probably it was about a 20 to 30 mile final, it seemed like. Now it was just kind of waiting for time to get by so that he could get to the airport, and you know, everybody seemed to relax just a little bit more.
12: Well, the tape showed that, but we were talking back and forth an awful lot.
9: Now, physically, where were you in relation to the airport he landed at? You were in another state?
12: I was about 1,600 miles away. Well, 1,200 and some odd miles away.
9: Well, that must have added to a sense of your frustration.
12: Not really. Not at all. You know, the interesting part about this that maybe, you know, and some people will realize, but most people do not, is that not one of us saw the airplane. Dan Fabio and Brian Norton, the two controllers, were downstairs in the TRACON facility in the Fort Myers Tower. So they're in an enclosed dark room. And I'm sitting 1,200 miles away in my home in Connecticut.
9: Wow.
15: Geez, talk about remote control.
14: What, did you, who did the most, I mean, the tapes are out there, but obviously Doug White was able to focus on the single engine flying aspect of it. And I thought I was impressed with the way you approached it. And you said you just worked on throttle changes without throwing too many numbers at him.
12: Well, we didn't even work on throttle changes at all. The only numbers we threw at him were airspeeds. We let him do the throttle changes to obtain that.
9: Could you get a sense of his confidence level? Was it growing as he continued on?
12: You know, I did not have the opportunity during the phone call to hear his voice at all. So I had no idea his stress level. I had no idea anything. I did not hear his voice. All that information was being relayed to me. And the advantage of that actually worked well because the emotion was completely taken out of it. And, it was just essential information.
9: Well, I'm assuming the controllers were feeding you information in relation to how well he was flying, and you could see that his airspeed excursions were becoming less and less.
12: Oh, I had, they were drawing pictures for me, verbal pictures. And, again, I'll emphasize that it was just nonstop communication. I listened to the tapes afterwards, and I sat there, and it was like, where is all this time? It seemed like 5 minutes. And it was just amazing. But they were essentially just drawing a verbal picture as far as what was going on with the airplane, and then would discuss, we need to do this by this time frame, how far, actually, I didn't say how far out he was, but, we're just trying to get the airplane under control and give him a good airspeed to get at, and next thing I know is he's 500 feet above the ground.
14: Well, it was an excellent job of working with your friends down in Florida. Probably did a flurry of media interviews right after the incident happened. What is one thing you'd like to communicate that has been missed in past news reports?
12: I think the one thing I'd like to communicate is that the person that really did this was Doug White. And he was the one that was at the controls. He was the one that was scared to death. He was the one that had a pilot that had passed away right next to him. He was the one that had to take control and make this happen. The one thing that we did was we just gave him the tool. We just gave him the tools and a couple tools at that, and he ran with it. And probably the most important thing is that Joe Kabeck's family. Don't forget that there was a good man that passed on here.
9: Yeah.
14: Well, Kerry, thanks very much for joining us this morning.
12: Good luck, guys.
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13: David St. George, you are the executive director of the Society of Aviation Flight Educators. I am so glad that you were able to come and join us on Attitude Adjustment Hour here at EAA AirVenture 2023. Tell us a little bit about what SAFE does and what you guys are bringing this year to the show.
16: SAFE is a professional organization. We're a not-for-profit, 501c3 legally, so basically a charity. A lot of volunteer work, but we comprise probably the most professional educators in aviation in the whole industry, the movers and shakers, as they say. We have 5,000 members, and the mission really is to improve the professionalism and excellence of our educators, and that's through resources, through things like the SAFE blog. I have an app out called SAFE Toolkit, which is free to anyone. So we have a lot of things for our members, and I guess it's working since we keep growing exponentially. It's very exciting. As far as what we're bringing here to Oshkosh this year, the product that we are really emphasizing is called CFI Pro. And what that does, it's directed primarily toward new instructors who have just gotten their temporary flight instructor certificate. And we all remember that moment, hopefully. You think you're God of the earth. I am a flight instructor. And what we find, especially in the modern environment, is that we're kind of normalizing a lower level of experience. It's not that these young people aren't passionate, energetic, and knowledgeable, but in most cases, when you pass an FAA practical test for CFI, you're just proving to the FAA that you can fly in the right seat as a pilot, handling the controls, talking on the radio. You're safe, but you're not really an effective educator. Basically, when you get the CFI certificate, it's a separate piece of plastic, and it's not operating. You're not operating as a pilot anymore. You're operating as a flight instructor. So what we have to really tell these young people, and sometimes it's a mature person that's become a CFI, is to get off those controls, let go of the controls, relinquish the microphone, let your learner fly the plane, and you primarily operate as a coach. So it's a different mindset. So CFI Pro goes out to academies, flight schools, colleges, and we are usually presenting in front of 30 or 40 young flight instructors and sort of spreading the message, which has been very warmly received, I was surprised to say, you know, that you have more to learn. What we discover, Amy, is that these people are really quite scared and confused, and they don't know how to really be an educator. And so that's our job, is to fill in the, what I call the missing manual.
13: You're describing me in 1985.
16: There you go.
13: No question about it. And what I needed to learn to do, you know, we say that many of these sophisticated airplanes are fly-by-wire. Well, what CFIs need to learn is fly-by-mouth.
16: Yeah, that's exactly it. I tell people sometimes it's almost like a marionette. Using your voice, you want to control and educate that person to do what you would be doing. But, you know, if you think about it, what these people, you know, and they're often very new to aviation. They don't have a lot of experience. And sometimes, you know, a new CFI in our market, which is very aggressive and accelerated, they might have only been flying for 5 months. They only have 5 hours of solo. We're normalizing a whole different kind of CFI. And, you know, they're on the one hand terrified, and on the second hand, you know, this might be their first job, and they might not have really good social skills. So all those work against somebody who's trying to be an effective educator. Because as you know, we have to meet those people, we have to make them feel comfortable, and then amazingly, we're turning over control of the aircraft to them. These new CFIs have only flown as pilots, and when they do that, they're terrified. The plane's going sideways. It's going up and down. The radio calls are often terrible. And you have to learn to deal with a lot of chaos that they have not experienced in the cockpit. So it's quite a different situation for them.
13: You also have to learn to be about 30 to 45 seconds ahead of everything that might happen.
16: Correct, yeah, anticipating. And, you know, I don't want to fault the FAA because that practical test is what it is. But when I get into I'm a pilot examiner, and when I get in there with a pilot applicant, you know, they are, their job to pass that test is to micromanage the controls and micromanage the radio and talk incessantly. And as we know, those tools are not what an effective educator uses. In other words, that test is almost reinforcing bad habits that they have to unlearn when they want to become an effective educator.
13: I've never heard it described that way, but that's fascinating. And you're being a designated pilot examiner. Wow, to hear it coming from you, yeah.
16: Well, and I don't fault the FAA. We do have to qualify people. We do have to set a standard for them to accomplish what we have to see. And as I said, they are safe pilots in the right seat, able to talk and do that split brain experiment that CFIs do. But they just haven't learned the tools to communicate and coach well. And that's what CFI Pro is really designed to do.
13: If you're just joining us here on Attitude Adjustment Hour, we are talking with David St. George. David St. George is an experienced flight instructor, a designated pilot examiner, and the executive director of SAFE, which is the Society of Aviation and Flight Educators. And one of the reasons the title was chosen is because some of your members, and you have 5,000 members, as you said earlier, are not flight instructors, but they are educators.
16: Well, yes, and that's a very good point to make. We have educators that are, some are just ground instructors, some are maintenance facilities that are educators, and we actually have a lot of pilots that join SAFE. They're very eager and passionate about their aviation, and, you know, the big draw is a third off your four-flight subscription.
13: Well, that's not nothing.
16: No, that's not inconsiderable. I mean, if you join SAFE for $45 and you save $100 on your four-flight subscription, the math is pretty easy. But we appreciate that they support us year after year. But, you know, I think they also detect the passion. I mean, a lot of aviators like myself, and I've flown 50 years, I've been an examiner 25. It's like, before I die, I want to move the needle on safety. And where we see a big problem is, and I just got done with a DPE meeting over mm-hmm. with the FAA, is, and they say it's like babies teaching babies, or a copy of a copy of a copy, and then you can no longer read the original.
13: Correct.
16: We really have to inject experience and some serious techniques into these into aviation at this point, because these people are teaching all the future pilots. How can we expect to have safety unless we intervene and improve their craft? So that is SAFE's mission.
13: And you have a very robust web presence.
16: We do a lot with Instagram. That's probably okay. what you've seen, you know, yeah. the short videos.
13: But short videos actually speak to your – and Instagram speaks to your audience better.
16: Oh, absolutely, yeah. You know, the attention span is notoriously short these days, so yeah.
13: I didn't say it. He did. That's all I have to say.
16: But we do a lot of online short clips, and I think that really does get people thinking. And that's the major thing with an educator. As you know, I mean, being experienced CFI yourself, the first thing is to get the attention and create that cognitive dissonance where they go, wait a minute, something's different here. Then you have an edge to really educate.
13: I worry a little bit about the acceleration that I see happening, because we have hit we need pilots time. Everybody said the shortage is coming. Well, it's here. And what I'm seeing is that there is this push to get pilots as fast as we can from ab initio to airline. And then you're pointing out that so many of our CFIs who are kind of right in the middle of that are inexperienced. How does that affect our airline pilots? Worries me.
16: Oh, yeah. And you're quite right. And if you talk to experienced airline hirers, people and trainers, they said initial operating experience has gone from 20 to 50 hours to 100 to 200 hours, because many of the people entering a professional environment are really not quite ready for that step. So, but I fly a jet for a living. That's what I do. And, you know, it's a privilege. But I'll tell you, when you get a new first officer, you can tell immediately if they've been a CFI and if they've been a good CFI. Those skills are very transferable to a professional piloting environment, because you share information well, you communicate well, you coach back and forth. That give and take is something that a lot of pilots historically don't get, but a CFI is very good at. So if people skip the CFI part, that's very obvious. Or if they haven't had a lot of time teaching, that's very obvious. All those skills are going to benefit a new CFI when they get to a professional career. That's the point I really want to make. If you become good at a CFI, you're going to be good with the airlines or corporate flying too in a crewed environment.
13: Where on the field can people go to talk with SAFE representatives this week?
16: We are in the Bravo hangar, and it's 209, 7, and 8, a dual booth over there. We're also, for members, having our dinner Thursday night over at the Partner Resource Center at 6 p.m. And the King Schools are going to be there. Barry Canilla is going to be talking. We're also presenting, I think it's almost 30 seminars over at the Pilot Proficiency Center, a nice air-conditioned facility that's attached to the museum. So you have all kinds of opportunities to meet SAFE. But if you join, like I said, you'll get a third off your four flight. We have hats. We have discounts from GLIME, ASA, Sporties. We have all kinds of things at the show. So stop by.
13: Tell me a little more about where people who are listening but aren't here at the show can get more information about SAFE.
16: Very good point, because even though there's 700,000 people stopping by, there might be a few people that aren't here at Oshkosh.
13: That's correct.
16: So if you go to safepilots.org, that's an excellent place. You'll see our social media wall. It has all of our different feeds. I also write weekly something called Safe Blog, and it's safeblog.org. 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
17: And we are sitting here in the studio with Jens Hennig. He is the Vice President of Operations for GAMA, the General Aviation Manufacturers Association in Washington, D.C. Welcome, Jens.
18: Thank you. I appreciate you guys having me on the show.
17: We appreciate you being here. So you are responsible, I understand, for the safety, security, and operations at GAMA. Tell us a little bit about that.
18: Yeah, so most people probably know about Gamma's work for the aircraft manufacturers directly, and we have a big staff in that. I probably get to have the most fun because I get to, let's call it, dabble across the industry, you know, security with TSA, some international issues, safety and accident investigation. So I probably have one of the more interesting activities going on within the association. I have fun at work.
17: I see that you've been very active, or your staff's been very active with the ATC modernization program, and that's been a pretty big deal over the past few years. So how has Gamma been involved in that?
18: Yeah, so I think one of the rules and the requirements are really getting everybody's attention right now is ADS-B. It's gone from this big, nebulous, scary thing called NextGen back in the 2000s. And now that we're looking at a rule about 6-7 years out, we're certainly trying to get the message out there that this is real. The FAA worked with the industry. They got all the operators to the table around 2006, 2007 when the program was laid out. And they're really executing on a strategy that AOPA, EAA, the airlines all were part of the layout, and unlike many other FAA efforts, this is a program that's on schedule, it's real, it's meet its requirements.
17: Yeah, and a lot of this stuff, this new technology, you know, the military and the airlines, they get in on it very quickly, and you don't really think about the trickle down to general aviation, and of course how that's going to affect the manufacturing of aircraft and how they're going to fit in. So,
18: yeah, one of the main things that you know, lessons learned from past modernization efforts, you know, we looked at 76, it was transponder was introduced. We had the debacle around Mode S in the late 80s. And when the FAA launched this program, they really wanted to avoid those things. One of the main things was to have a clear plan, clear requirements, and really enough time to do this right. So that's why you saw a rule in 2010, and the mandate is not until 2020.
19: Really? December 31st, 2019.
18: You got it.
19: that's only 5 years and change away.
18: You got it. And that's really one of the things that the industry, I think, needs to start paying attention to. Right when the rule came out, there was a lot of debate within the trade press, and we all got somewhat smart on what was going on. But now you're at the point where if you own an aircraft or if you're a flight school operators, you should start thinking about what your plan is. I'm not telling you should buy tomorrow necessarily, but it's probably time to start having a conversation with your avionics vendor, other people that are equipping. Does this make sense for me now? What are the benefits that I can get today, such as the FAA's provided weather service, the TSB services that are out there today nationwide as of March this year? Does it make sense to do it now, or should you plan on a later day? We certainly, as manufacturers, are starting to get concerned about the equipage rate. We have 5,000 equipped aircraft, most of them GA today with rule-compliant equipment, but it's just 5 years. So if you start calling up your avionics vendor in 2019, there might be a queue waiting to have their equipment upgraded.
19: How many aircraft total GA do we have in the system in the U.S. today? Do you have a number for that?
18: Yeah, I think the fleet sits at about 220,000, and the question has been, who needs to upgrade? Nobody really knows. The fair assumption is, let's look at transponder airspace. The rule is built mostly around the same airspace. So FAA data says that the transponder-equipped GA fleet is about 160,000 aircraft, plus minus 10,000. So we know we're at 5,000. Most of us have been equipped in the past 18 months, so there is truly early adopters out there doing this. But at this rate, we're not going to get to 2020. We need to up the rate of adoption by in about 5 to 10, do about, you know, 50 to 100 airplanes literally per day to get to the path of a 2020 mandate.
19: Wow, that makes your eyes pop when you think about it that way. I mean, are the avionics shops salivating over this, or are they in a panic?
18: I think it goes across the range. The Aircraft Electronics Association, they've really done a good job educating the shops about the fact that the rules are there, this is real, and you can start equipping the aircraft. The manufacturers are taking the steps to provide equipment. If you go around the field here, you'll see equipment from Avidyne, Bendix King, Free Flight, Garmin, Honeywell, Collins, ACS. Yes, they're all having the equipment on the field. So, again, it's time for the conversation. It's time to get smart on it. And repair station shops may start getting busier pretty soon. Our peak equipage rate that we've seen in the GA field was when people started equipping with WAS. Very popular. We got about 80,000 units out there in the system. Peak rate of adoption was 10,000 a year. We are basically going to have to double that rate to get to the ADS-B mandate. So again, if you're up here at Oshkosh, go around and talk to the vendors, talk to your repair station, and see what you can do.
19: And I know for a fact that it works everywhere now. right? I took a trip 2 years ago.
17: I'm not sure if that look is, which we can't see on the radio, but.
19: If you're on the webcam, yeah. You might have seen it. I took a trip 2 years ago, and I've got an ADS-B in-out equipped airplane, and I lost it somewhere in Wyoming. And I picked it up as soon as I came over the range towards Spokane, Washington. And I never lost it again on a full circle route around the U.S. Did the trip again a year later and lost ADS-B coverage above 5,000 feet.
18: Yeah. The deployment, again, it started up in Alaska in the 90s, and that was really the test case. Then it started percolating out of Florida. There was some work done by Embry-Riddle and others.

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2: Now, traffic's a sticky point, because if you only have ADS-B in, you're not getting good traffic. You're getting traffic that's being reflected from somebody else who's got out.
1: Well, it depends on what system you went for. There are some listen-only devices, and if you go down that path again, get smart on what its limitations are. And especially with a dual-channel discussion, I don't want to do a geek-out experience here between UAT and 1090.
3: We got plenty of geeks listening. It's okay.
2: but you're right.
1: There is that issue. Again, get smart on it. But some of our members, they've looked at that and said, you know, if you're going for an installed device, and especially if you're new equipage, being able to listen to two channels is not an issue. So some of the vendors are out there that are providing listening mode for the receiver for both 1090 and UAT, so you get for both air carriers and larger aircraft and the international aircraft as well as the UAT feature. So that is there. If you also take the step to become rule compliant, that's the out feature, you will not only have rule compliance, but you'll also identify yourself much better to the other aircraft out there in the system that I've also equipped.
2: And my understanding is if you're doing out, you're getting much better traffic. The traffic that you will see painted on your screen is accurate to its location in relation to you.
1: Yeah, we have an implementation group that we're running jointly with the FAA. It's AOPA, GAMA, a few other associations. We get together quarterly. And when the signal was turned on, the testimonials that we got both from controllers who were used to controlling traffic around a tower in a certain airspace, and suddenly they started seeing aircraft earlier and could pick them up for whatever kind of services they were looking for. Same thing with pilots launching. Getting a direct to much earlier is a feature that you, in many cases, get out of the out feature. Again, the contract has the services deployed to match radar, but the contractor laid it out in a way that, in many cases, you get services all the way down to the surface because they've put the stations at a key GA airport.
2: Yeah, in Florida and all along the Gulf Coast and all the way across the Gulf of Mexico, we have service to the surface because you put so many stations out there for the oil rigs, for the helicopters.
1: Yeah, I mean, the Gulf of Mexico story is, again, one of those positive news stories for the benefits for general aviation. If you know the old way that the platforms were being supported under limited weather conditions, it was literally a grid pattern that they followed. They dropped out the stations on the platforms. That included weather, and that supports a good bit of the Mexican Gulf Coast and, of course, down toward Florida as well. With you don't have any line of sight issues necessarily out there.
2: No line of sight issues at all. In fact, when I'm taxiing at my little air park, I can see traffic on the ground. So it's wonderful.
3: So it's literally surface.
2: Literally surface. And I'm 9.5 miles from the station that they put in at the regional airport.
1: Yeah, and it's I want to get credit to AOPA and some of the early stakeholders that jumped in on those conversations. You know, the FAA was just looking to roll out a ground infrastructure, but they have a very, very solid contractor supporting that. And they came to the meetings and, you know, the user community said, how can I get real benefits? And instead of putting it at a cell tower in the middle of nowhere, if we put it on the ground, I think Lakeland is one of the airports that has one right there. Suddenly, when you're sitting at the end of the runway, you have your FISB services, you have surveillance all the way down to the ground, and several things that didn't exist before. So, you know, there's real pockets of good benefit, and I think what we're missing out on is getting that good, solid message out there that, hey, it's there, you can use it, and oh, by the way, my experience as a GA pilot is I can get weather, I can get service, all these different things.
3: What about these? I mean, you know, Florida is a pretty saturated area. What about some of the more remote areas where you've got people flying, they've got one VOR still, and it's a lot of uncontrolled airspace? There's benefit for them as well.
1: Yeah, one of the ancillary programs that the FAA built into the ADS-B program is something called MLAT. It's multilateration. That's a similar type service that they deploy out in the mountain regions. Again, you have some limitations with both radar and other surveillance, but by putting, if you look at a map on the FAA's website of the stations, they've saturated a certain part around the key ski airports out in the Colorado area. Mm. And by doing that, where there was

0: and surveillance before you actually have surveillance into the passes.
1: So do you have a presence on the field here where people can come and talk to you about this a little bit more?
0: Yeah, Gamma has a booth. We're kind of hidden away over by the A hangar. Probably easier to reference is the Jepson tent. We're one booth over, so come and stop by. Not only can you see us, but we also have the folks from Build-A-Plane hosting two aircraft there. We had some high school kids.
2: Build-A-Compliant plane.
0: Good, fun project, and just the excitement and the enthusiasm from those kids has been great.
1: That's neat. And if people didn't get a chance, you know, to make it to Oshkosh this year or to AirVenture, where can they find you on the web and in between?
0: We are at www.gamma.aero.
2: That's gamma.aero.
1: Well, thank you very much. This has been Jens Hennig with GAMA, the General Aviation Manufacturers Association. We really appreciate you coming in and talking to us about this today.
0: Thank you so much.
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3: Were you in Oshkosh in 2022? 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
4: Welcome back, 1248, final segment of Friday, final segment of Paul Prydecker's Squawk 1200 for this week.
5: It's been fun working with you, Fareed. Look forward to another year.
4: We're saying our goodbyes now, so we have plenty of time to talk to Kevin LaRosa, the second Hollywood stunt pilot and aerial coordinator. Welcome.
6: Thanks for having me, guys. Pleasure to be here.
4: Yes. You've done over 100 films with various roles, some acting, as I've seen, you know, looking up your filmography. What do you like as a stunt pilot, and what do you enjoy about it?
6: I think the creativity. You know, I come from an aviation background and a filmmaking background. Third generation pilot. My dad was an aerial coordinator and stunt pilot. But I love helping to turn storyboards into reality. That's a really cool thing. And the more practical flying, the more aircraft we can get on feature films and TV and less CGI, the happier I am.
5: I'm sure there's some variability in this, but there has to be a lot of planning and choreography and figuring this out. I'm guessing you don't just get in and go.
6: Not at all. There's a lot of work. We say months of planning, you know, weeks of hardcore prep and then shooting. It's prep hard and shoot easy is what we look for. And there's something I like to say, you know, the term stunt comes into play. Mm-hmm. I feel like what we do for a living is very non-standard. We land on trains with helicopters and fly under bridges and do weird things. And yeah, that's stunt flying, but it's so well choreographed and it's so planned and it's, you know, the FAA works with us and sanctions everything we're doing. We use our movie manuals and our waivers. By the time we actually get out there and do it, it's so highly controlled that it, to me, it's not a stunt.
5: Well, it's a bit like the air shows out here. I'm sure for the general population that maybe don't have an aviation background and they look up and see what's going on, they think, oh my gosh, this looks unsafe, but it's not.
6: I feel more unsafe when I'm just cruising around my own little super decathlon. The time we're on set, all the people we have involved, all the professionals, it's super straightforward and it's well planned.
5: You mentioned FAA waivers. That has to be part of the process for some of this, right?
6: Absolutely. So interesting enough, if there's an aircraft that's going to be seen on camera or fly a camera, if it's going to be within 500 feet of non-participants, so the general public or people not involved, you have to use a waiver. And the FAA gives you a set of guidance and limitations and provisions that let us protect the general public and then also protect those people within that 500-foot bubble.
4: Talk a little bit about step one through, as best you can, you know, step one, the director or the producers want to have a specific shot. They're showing you the storyboards. Before you can actually start burning the fuel, which is where it really becomes expensive, What are some key details that you're looking at?
6: Great question. One of my jobs as an aerial coordinator, we don't always have ourselves in the limelight. My job is to bring in the right people for the right job and put them in the right spot. We build a team, and every team is going to be different depending on what we're doing. So when I first get those storyboards and the creative talk, we say, hey, okay, I need an MD-500 Little Bird, and it's going to be doing this activity, and I'm going to bring in the best people for the job, and that's how we build our team. And then we get the right assets, so the right helicopter, the right camera gear, and we put that together. And that happens a month out typically, and that's what makes the job successful, those little things.
5: So you've got an amazing background and ability to do this because you see both sides of it, right? You're on, you know, the filmography side, the flying part. But do you get into situations where people responsible for the film want to do something and you just say, yeah, we can't do that?
6: Absolutely. So in my opinion, the number one most important quality of an aerial coordinator is the ability to say no. And then suggest an alternate way to do it, which is still going to be dynamic and cool, but it's going to keep us safe. With Top Gun Maverick, it's a perfect example. We had to push the limits of the camera systems, the aircraft, and the people to the very limit without crossing the line and compromising safety, and that's where we lived.
4: We're speaking with Kevin LaRosa II. He's a Hollywood stunt pilot and aerial coordinator, as he spoke about. It's not – stunt pilot is a, kind of a misnomer. It's highly planned. So I'm just going to list a couple of films, and I just want you to pick some tidbits out that you want to say, you know, I had this challenge to do this or that. We're not asking you to dish about actors. We're more interested in some specific challenges to some of these films. You don't have to do for everyone. But so you've worked on Iron Man, Tom Clancy's Jack Ryan. It's a TV show. I really enjoyed it. Bourne Ultimatum, 1/6 Right, which is very – cherished in the aviation community, that documentary. Ant-Man, Zero Dark Thirty, Mr. and Mrs. Smith.
6: All fun projects. 1/6 Right, I'll start there, was a cool one. Brian Terwilliger, who's a dear friend of ours, he was here at EAA Air Venture. That was my dad who did most of the camera flying in that movie, and I'm actually pictured as a student pilot. Funny enough, I was a commercial pilot by the time we shot it, but that's a movie that's near and dear to us, too, because Van Nuys is my home airport.
4: Oh, yeah.
6: You know, some of the other ones you mentioned, Jack Ryan, you know, I got to fly a C-130 with a company I love, TBM Inc. They fly a couple of old A models. Lucky enough to get SIC typed in one, so we use that a lot for the movie work. But, you know, we're throwing real, you know, rib boats out of the back of it and operators jumping out and chasing the boat. So some of the flying we do is highly authentic and realistic. And that's always fun to put together.
5: I was thinking before we started the interview that I was going to ask you this question about, did you just wake up one day and say, this is what I'm going to do? But it sounds like you were born into it.
6: I had no other – it's exactly what I wanted to do. You know, as a kid, you know, we always see kids flying little toy model airplanes making noises. Yeah. I was the kid that held the video camera flying the airplanes because I grew up on movie sets watching my dad, and I absolutely love the art of moving the camera. I mean, really what I am is I'm a dolly driver. I call myself a meat servo at the lowest, you know, possible level, but I have an aerial director of photography sitting behind me, and he's directing me where he needs to go to be able to compose that shot, and it's my job to put them in the right spot, and that's really fun.
4: Let's talk platforms. Some of the, you know, some are what we know as business jets, and some may be piston aircraft. And what are the typical ones you put cameras on, and what are some interesting ones you put cameras on?
6: The two jets that I'm using right now mainly are the L-39 Cinejet, which is a platform that I dreamt up and rendered up in 2016 specifically for Top Gun Maverick. And then the other one is a Phenom, which is a business jet, Phenom 300. Mm-hmm. My friend Jonathan Sabano owns that and modified it to fly the shot over Gimbal, also used that on Top Gun. So they're the two main jet platforms right now. And then the helicopter is the Airbus H-125, just a fantastic camera platform.
5: If you just want to go out and have fun flying, is it in your Super Decathlon or do you have another fun machine?
6: I got my Super Decathlon when I was on the movie Devotion up in the Northwest, and I fell in love with this little airplane that was for sale. I just love stick and rudder flying, and everything I get to do in the movie business is fun. It's exciting. A lot of different aircraft, but there's nothing better than putting your Bose headset on and playing music and going out and doing aerobatics. That's just true stick and rudder. That's my meditation.
4: I wanted to ask you about Devotion because there's a lot of good buzz about this film. And I just tell me a little bit about your involvement and what you enjoyed about it.
6: I got reached out to by the Black Label Media team. And they basically called me and Michael Fitzmaurice, the aerial DP, and said, hey, we're making another aviation movie. This time it's a true story about naval aviators, and we want the Top Gun, you know, touch on it. We want real flying, practical stunts. Can we do this with real Corsairs and real MiGs? Can we pull this together? And, of course, for me, it's 100% you can. It just takes money and time, right? So we did that. We brought a great team together. Ericsson Aircraft brought in Corsairs and Sky Raiders, Planes of Fame, Steve-O and Steve Hinton, brought in MiG-15 and a lot of other great aircraft, another Corsair. And we made a real, you know, period correct movie with authentic aircraft and authentic flying and flew them, mind you, in the snow and ice and in conditions we wouldn't necessarily want to bring warbirds these days. It's pretty fun.
5: Wow. Kevin, do you go outside of the U.S.? Do you do work internationally?
6: Oh, yeah. No, we go worldwide. I mean, a couple years ago, we were in Saudi Arabia doing a big feature film. We've been in Africa and Morocco a bunch. I just worked on The Gray Man, which is streaming on Netflix. We were in Europe and Croatia and Italy. So, yeah, we're worldwide.
5: And your schedule, is it booked out for a while?
6: It's pretty busy these days.
5: You know what you're doing?
6: That's one thing with the movies, you know, business is it's hard to plan anything. We always joke, you know, if you want to get a job, just try to plan a vacation, and that's where the job's going to try to book. So don't really have a lot of flexibility there, but it's worth it because, you know, we have a passion for it.
4: I can remember from my flight instructing days that I was jumping in and out of different airplanes. What is it like for you to maintain currency so that you feel like you can perform at your highest with all these different airplanes?
6: I feel like I spend a fortune every year in training. It's, you know, it's kind of my job and up to me to train in all these different platforms, and I try to pick the ones that I use most. I can't do them all. So typically that's the Blackhawk and the Bells and the Airbus. So all that's factory training. The L-39, I go to Jet Warbird Training Center. So I try to train in all these, and I also work with flight safety. So constantly trying to do at least yearly currency on the main platforms I fly. And my business manager is constantly yelling at me because it costs a fortune. But it's, as you know, we're all pilots. You have to be proficient.
5: Absolutely. I mean, with what you're doing and the responsibilities that you have, currency is not enough. It's really proficiency, isn't it?
6: Yeah. Yep. Absolutely.
4: What's your competition?
6: So I'd say there's about 10 individuals in the world who do what I do. And I have a massive amount of respect for all of them. A lot of them are idols or people I look up to, my dad being, you know, one of those people. I, from a young age, wanted to be an aerial coordinator and a motion picture pilot who did jet, helicopter, airplane. And I feel like there's probably only two or three of us in the world that do all of those platforms. And I felt like that was important. Just, you know, the similarities that you get at production, you know, if I'm flying a jet with a camera in the same movie, I'm going to take that same look and feel and style of flying into the helicopter. And I like being able to do both.
4: Quickly, I want to ask you, how does the legend of Art Scholl hang over your particular industry?
6: I think the best thing to say, I mean, he was a legend and an incredible pilot. But just like anything in aviation, when something goes wrong, it's hard to look at, but we have to look at those things so we don't make those same mistakes. And I think we do that with everything. When we approach a feature or anything, we try to learn from past incidents so they're not recreated. We try to learn from our never again moments. We all know those as pilots, and we say, I'm never doing that again. So in reference to Art Scholl, I think it's just something that we're aware of and we have to respect and keep a watch out for.
4: Kevin, thanks very much for joining us.
6: It's absolutely my pleasure. Thanks for having me, guys.
4: Our guest has been Kevin LaRosa II. He's a Hollywood stunt pilot and aerial coordinator. You're listening to EAA Radio.
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7: Joining us now is the Chief Flight Director for NASA. And Emily Nelson, good to have you here at AirVenture. Welcome back.
8: So excited to be here.
7: Tell us a little bit about you personally. Now, you were born in Okinawa, but you were raised in Texas, so you're Texas at heart then, right?
8: Yeah, Dad was in the Air Force. Mm-hmm. Mom went with. I was their most expensive souvenir. So we got back here before I was even 6 months old. Okay. Or we got back to Texas before I was even 6 months old. So grew up in the Austin area, which is maybe not quite as Texas as the rest of Texas is. Went to the University of Texas and then went to the Johnson Space Center as soon as I graduated with my mechanical engineering degree.
7: And then you worked your way up from there.
8: I did. I have the least interesting work bio of anybody I know. I've only ever had really two, maybe three jobs. I started as a flight controller on the International Space Station, operating the thermal control systems. And then from there, after a number of years and three attempts, managed to get into the flight director office. And then I have been chief of the flight director office for the last 3 years. Right. So really only three jobs in my whole life.
7: But three really pretty cool jobs, no doubt about that. So what's the difference between a flight controller and a flight director?
8: So the flight controllers are the system experts. So they are the world's experts in their system on whichever spacecraft it is that they're operating. In Mission Control Houston, we control the International Space Station. We operate the Orion spacecraft that's going back to the moon. We operated the shuttle from that facility. Mm-hmm. We also operate the Boeing Starliner spacecraft as it goes to and from the International Space Station as well. So the flight controllers are responsible for their thermal control systems, power systems, life support systems, etc. They work together to make sure that the spacecraft is working as it should. Mm-hmm. And then ideally, the flight director job is super simple because they've figured it all out and they just tell us what they think we ought to do. But ultimately, the flight director is responsible for keeping the crew safe and assuring that the spacecraft is operable and then achieving the mission objectives that have been set before us.
7: So you were selected as a flight director in 2007, the 70th flight director?
8: I am number 70, yeah.
7: Wow. How many are there now?
8: We currently, oh gosh, you're going to make me do math. 101 plus 7 is 108 flight directors.
7: Now, does that include ones that are retired?
8: All the way from the beginning.
7: Oh, okay. All
8: That's as many as we've ever had. I like to say that we're far more selective than the astronauts because we have far fewer flight directors since the beginning of the space program than they have astronauts that have flown in space.
7: If someone is interested in becoming a flight director, that's not necessarily a job that I would think of when you're young and say, well, I want to be a pilot or I want to be a mechanic or I want to be an astronaut. How does one launch into that?
8: That is a great question, and one of my passions when I'm talking to kids is to make sure that, especially if you go into engineering, if you go into the technical fields, you tend to only ever learn in school about designing things. You don't really learn about operating things. That's a little bit like designing a plane, but not knowing how to fly it.
7: Right.
8: And so the disciplines within the technical field, systems engineering and integration, assembly and test, all of those kinds of areas within the engineering domain sync really well with the operations that we do on the space station, but also in a whole lot of other fields, manufacturing and a lot of other areas that engineers go into. And so to more directly answer your question, basically decide what you really, really want to do, because passion has got to be a huge part of it. Otherwise, the difficulty isn't worth it, right? Generally, flight controllers are engineers or scientists, and then you really have to learn how to communicate because that's a huge part of our job, which is maybe not what engineers are most known for. You've also got to know how to problem solve. You've got to be able to quickly make decisions. Any opportunities to get that kind of experience along the way feeds into the ability to be a good and qualified flight controller.
7: And being able to handle a team of diverse people as well.
8: Absolutely. I tell people that the best experience I had along the way preparing me to become a flight director was actually in community theater when I worked as a producer in community theater managing a team of volunteers. Mm-hmm. I couldn't fire anybody. I couldn't hire anybody. I just needed to get the best I could out of everybody that showed up. And that kind of leadership skill, that kind of just caring about people and then identifying skills and talents and then getting the best out of any individual is really what it's all about.
7: Very good. Emily Nelson is the Chief Flight Director for NASA. In your travels as a flight director, have there been any, tense moments that that have come up? Okay. Nothing like Apollo 13, right?
8: No, I mean, I think maybe stays inside of our heads.
7: Okay.
8: The couple of items that come to mind when we're doing spacewalks, I had one spacewalk where everything had gone swimmingly, everything's going great, but we were running a bit long, and running a bit long means you could run out of oxygen for your crew members. Like, ideally, you'd like the crew members to breathe all the way back into the space station. And so we were running pretty close to what we call the red lines, the point where you've only got maybe 30 minutes left. You're not entirely sure how much time you have left. When my crew was headed back into the airlock and they dropped a tether, and these are like on a reel, and they automatically retract. And so now somebody's got to go out and get the tether and bring it back in, extending the amount of time. And so the crew wasn't actually in danger, but they were in danger of being in danger.
7: Okay.
8: And so, and I was going to get yelled at. And so, that's the first one that always comes to mind. That was probably way more, I know for a fact from talking to the guys, it was way more stressful for me than it was for them. The other one that comes to mind is when we had a launch abort and our crew ends up on the steps of Kazakhstan and we're, you know, trying to go get them and make sure everybody was safe. Yeah. One of my flight directors was the lead flight director for that mission, and they were flying his flight director pin. We have pins. Mm-hmm. And so he still wears it, and it's all crumpled because it got all crumpled up in the crash. But I'm like, that's the best pin I think any of us have. It's a good reminder of just how dangerous this right. business is and how focused we have to be every minute of the day.
7: And speaking of focus, we are focusing back on the moon, the Artemis project. The first phase of the project completed a couple of years ago, and we're looking forward to phase two this year.
8: Absolutely. Yeah. Early in 2026. Okay. So within the next 12 months for sure, we're going to take the Orion spacecraft, which got put through its paces on the Artemis 1 mission mm-hmm. a few years ago. We've now added life support systems and all of the things humans need to exist for, you know, a little over a week, maybe mm-hmm. close to a week and a half in space. So that's air, toilets, exercise equipment, all those kinds of things. We're also going to be checking out the rendezvous capabilities, so the ability to take the Orion and dock with another spacecraft. We aren't really going to dock on this mission. We're going to take part of the rocket that's sending it into space. When they separate, it's then going to turn around and get close to, but not all the way touching, that spacecraft, just so that the astronauts can use the stick and rudder and check and see what are the handling qualities of this, how does it compare to our simulators, and then bring that information back to improve our training and potentially improve the systems themselves for when we actually need to do a rendezvous on Artemis 3.
7: Yes. So explain the Artemis 2 mission. I mean, you're actually going to the moon.
8: Yes. So this is one that's a little bit like Apollo 8 was. So what we're going to do is we're going to launch, we're going to get into Earth orbit. We're going to start in what we call low Earth orbit, then we'll get up into high Earth orbit, but still orbiting the Earth. And we're going to spend a couple of orbits checking out life support, the toilet, the exercise equipment, the water system, make sure that you can actually get water out of the system, make sure that we can vent stuff that we don't want to keep on the spacecraft the whole right. time. We're making sure that all of those systems are working. And then we'll separate from the last piece of that launch module, what we call the ICPS, which is a lot of long words, so I'm not going to spell that one out. We'll practice the rendezvous operations a couple of different times, send the ICPS on its way, and then we'll have what we call a go, no go for the translunar injection. Mm-hmm. And that translunar injection is the burn that kicks us on the way to the moon. And on this mission, we're on what we call a free return trajectory. So we'll do a little bit of maintenance of that burn along of the trajectory along the way. It's kind of like, you know, you want to just gently maintain control if you're in straight and level flight. Mm-hmm. But you don't want to have over control at that point. You're going to swing around the moon and then come back. And then we have just before we get back to the Earth, we have what we call entry interface. We get set up for that, get in configuration for that. We then separate. The Orion spacecraft itself has a service module that's all just machinery and, mm-hmm. and thrusters. And then you've got the actual crew module. Only the crew module comes back off the west coast of the United States in the Pacific Ocean.
7: Great. You mentioned low versus high orbit. What kind of altitude are we talking about?
8: So low Earth orbit, you're talking a couple of hundred miles. High Earth orbit, you're talking double that.
7: Okay. And where is the space station?
8: It's in low Earth orbit.
7: Okay. All right. That's what I thought, but I...
8: Yep. It's pretty close. Pretty close.
7: To ask an expert.
8: It's just going really fast. Space station goes all the way around the Earth every hour and a half. So yeah. A sunrise or a sunset every 45 minutes.
7: Crazy.
8: Nice.
7: So when you, there'll just be one circle around the moon, right?
8: Just one circle around.
7: You're going to come back and use the gravity and slingshot on back?
8: Absolutely. And that slingshot back, we're going to manage to be at high enough speeds that we're going to get a good test of the heat shield. Mm-hmm. We're going to get a good test of those reentry systems. So all together, about 10 days.
7: Sounds good. Training is going well. Everything is coming together.
8: Absolutely. You can find Reed Wiseman on Instagram. He posts a status every week of what they did in training this week. And I get a kick out of those posts every week. So they're worth following.
7: Very good. And then once Artemis 2 is successful, now we're going to 3. And what does Phase 3 bring us?
8: So Phase 3 is going to be the super exciting boots on the moon, get back and begin to build our long-term stay. So last time we went, we visited, we didn't really figure out how to stay for the long haul. So this time we got to kind of retrace a couple of those steps, but then this time building the city on the moon, right? So Artemis 3 is that first step. We'll rendezvous with a human landing system spacecraft. That human landing system spacecraft, then the crew get into that, come down to the surface of the moon, mm-hmm. do a couple of spacewalks on the surface, grab a few rocks probably, I'm guessing. And then we're going to get back into the human landing system, come back up, dock again. That's why we got to practice that docking on Artemis 2. the crew gets back into the Orion, gets out of the lunar orbit back towards the Earth, and then the rest of it from there looks pretty familiar from the two missions we will have flown already.
7: Very good. Tonight you will be at Theater in the Woods talking about this entire mission. Who will be joining you on stage?
8: We have astronaut Doug Wheelock, mm-hmm. and then a member of our Moon to Mars team, Quincy and Harp and... And Renee Weber, one of our lunar scientists who's running the science program for the Artemis 3 mission.
7: Okay. And will folks have an opportunity to ask questions, too?
8: Absolutely. Good. And if it's anything like last year, we'll finish the formal event, and then we all kind of sit on the edge of the stage and keep asking questions until they throw us out.
7: Very good. That's at Theater in the Woods at 7 o'clock tonight.
8: 7 o'clock.
7: All right. Stop in, find out all about the Artemis. And something I just learned today, that Artemis, the name Artemis, is the twin sister of Apollo in Greek mythology. It all makes sense now.
8: Right? See what we did there?
7: I like it. I like it. Emily, thank you so very much for joining us this morning. Enjoy your stay here in AirVenture, and good luck tonight with the presentation.
8: Thanks so much for having me. Really appreciate it.
7: This is From the Stand on EIA Radio.
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9: Good morning, EAA Radio. Fast Eddie on the grounds of the Baraboudelles Air Show talking to Tiffany Schumacher of the Army Aviation Heritage Foundation. Good morning.
10: Good morning.
9: How are you today?
10: I'm great, thank you.
9: How did you get involved with the Army Aviation Heritage Foundation?
10: Back in May of 1997, when we started the organization, we had our first meeting, and we wanted to involve the American public with the aviation, military aviation. So we started our organization, and we slowly began to accumulate aircraft and remodel them and make them flyable. So we take the general public up in our Huey ride program, and we also have a Cobra demonstration team and a Cobra ride program. And we have slowly accumulated over 10 years, over 1,000 members, and many of us are very active in restoring the aircraft, keeping them flyable, and we love our aviation aircraft.
9: How did you get your first aircraft?
10: We started out with a Huey, I believe. I'm not too sure about that. That was back in May of 97. That was a long time ago. We had a Loach and the Huey, and... good question. Can you answer it?
9: Okay.
10: That might be a question for our pilots.
9: Might
10: they
9: be
10: might
9: a question.
10: A little bit more.
9: All right.
10: About
9: well,
10: that.
9: We'll hit that up with the pilots. Well, as a founding life member, what are your duties in this organization?
10: I work as a crew chief, so a safety crew chief. I help with the Huey ride program. I do ground maintenance in the wintertime and help keep them flying in the summertime through our air show program.
9: What kind of qualifications do you have to work on these helicopters?
10: We work underneath certified A&P mechanics and also licensed pilots. And we also have several of our crew chiefs were Vietnam-era safety crew chiefs. And so they have a lot of maintenance activity and background. And so I work as an apprentice underneath all of them and special guidance through their expertise. And I have learned so much about helicopters in that process that it is just wonderful being able to work with these people.
9: Well, it sounds like keeping these helicopters in the air is a full-time maintenance task. How intensive is it?
10: Well, every year we do our annuals on the helicopters, and it takes several weeks, and a large group of us come down every winter and work on the helicopters, keeping them maintained for their annuals, just doing engine maintenance. Sometimes we have to change out maintenance. Sometimes we have to change out rotor heads, blades. We have to make sure everything is in top-notch working order.
9: Well, you're trying to make sure that the aircraft are as safe as possible.
10: Absolutely. That is our number one priority, is safety.
9: Okay, well, now you're doing maintenance and everything, and what happens if you need a widget for one of these things? Where do you get parts?
10: We have a nice selection of parts and other aircraft that we have accumulated. So we do have parts on hand. We have over, I believe, 3 million parts in our inventory.
9: Wow.
10: So we can maintain the helicopters as needed to 100%. We maintain them better than they were actually maintained in Vietnam.
9: I can imagine they were just concerned with getting them in the air and getting them out there when they needed them. That, you know, sometimes maintenance was deferred at times.
10: Yes, I'm sure that, you know, the Army did their best in keeping them safe so that we could take care of our troops in Vietnam. Now our focus is keeping them at 100% so that we can fly passengers. We take about 10 passengers up at a time per lift. It's $50 per ride, and we do $40 for veterans.
9: It is a tax-deductible donation.
10: It is a tax-deductible donation. We are a nonprofit organization, and everything that we acquire goes to maintaining these helicopters.
9: What does the FAA think about this? How many hoops did you have to go through with them?
10: Good question. That would be more for our pilots. Question for our pilots.
9: All right.
10: Would have that answer.
9: We'll do that later then.
10: Yeah. Yeah.
9: You were talking about parts availability. Are you still able to get parts out of Bell Helicopter for these?
10: I'm not sure. I don't think so, because they don't make these Hueys anymore. And so a lot of our parts are from our inventory.
9: What about parts availability for the helicopters? Are you able to get parts out of Bell Helicopter anymore?
10: I do not believe we are able to get parts from Bell Helicopter anymore. Every part that we have been able to renovate and make sure that it is in good working order so that we could change out, so for example, the masts or the blades. We have a good inventory, so we can take care of that on our property.
9: What about the engine? Lycoming made the engine. Are you still able to get parts out of them for it?
10: Yes, we do get parts from Lycoming. They do help us redo the engines every now and then when we need a new engine. We just replaced a couple of engines, or an engine in one of our helicopters, and that was a process, but it was enjoyable. I learned quite a bit about engines and everything about labeling lines, pneumatic lines, oil lines, fuel lines.
9: They're turning you into a motorhead then.
10: Absolutely.
9: Nothing wrong with that. And that's an old trick that engine installers and automobiles use. They label everything.
10: Everything is labeled. Everything is documented. So we have a computer system where we can go in and input the part number that we need. We can look everything up, input the part number, and we can go to a specific location where that part is located and grab it right away. We have a very good inventory system.
9: You have your own warehouse of parts then.
10: Yes, sir.
9: That's awesome. You also said yesterday when I talked to you that you have a number of aircraft that you use as, and I hate to use this term, but where I work, we call them parts pigs. you're pulling airframe parts off of them for use on the flying aircraft.
10: Yes, yes.
9: So as a founding life member, what are your duties outside of being a safety crew chief? Do they throw other things at you?
10: I work ground, work maintenance. I do the safety crew chief. I help with pre-flights. I help with post-flights. I work in the tent where we have our merchandise and we sign up passengers. You name it, I do it.
9: You're a jack of all trades then, or should I say a Jill of all trades?
10: A Jill of all trades.
9: We got to keep things, you know, there are, the women in aviation just don't get enough credit. I think this is fantastic that you are not only involved in the operation, but also in the maintenance of it. You don't find many women that want to get their hands dirty on icky things like helicopter engines and stuff.
10: That's the best part about working with these group of people that I work with. We all come from so many different backgrounds, and we all have so many talents, and we all have a camaraderie, and that's the main point of working with all these people, is the camaraderie. We all get along great. We love the organization. We love working on the helicopters, and we just enjoy just being out at the air shows and working with the general public.
9: Well, now, when you're dealing with the general public, there are a lot of Vietnam veterans out there. Do you get a fair percentage of your ride revenues from Vietnam veterans?
10: Yes, we do. As a matter of fact, we have a lot of passengers who are Vietnam veterans. I've had personally several passengers come up and say, I flew crew chief on this exact helicopter in Vietnam.
9: Wow.
10: So you get a sense of pride to be able to work with these people. It gives you goosebumps that you're able to give them a sense of closure, participation, enjoyment, value in their life to be able to ride on the Huey helicopters again after the I don't want to say the traumatic experience, because it was a very valuable experience for our soldiers, but they gave so much, and to be able to come out here and ride again, the value of being part of the Huey helicopter program,
11: well, you know,
10: is invaluable.
11: For them, it has to be not just a helicopter ride, but it's got to be a trip back in time for them as well.
10: Absolutely. My father is a Vietnam veteran, and he has gone for several rides in the Hueys, and he said it was just like being back in Vietnam. The ride was just as amazing as it was back then, except he wasn't getting shot at.
11: Yeah, that's the big difference. For once, he can sit back and enjoy the ride and not have to worry about the enemy below.
10: Right.
11: And, of course, these helicopters were extensively used for just about everything in Vietnam.
10: Yes, they did medevac. They did troop transport. They brought soldiers in to the hot zones, the LZs, and they took troops out. They took care of our soldiers, and they are very important in our aviation history.
11: And the venerable Bell Huey, who would have thunk that this helicopter would have turned into such an amazing tool of transport.
10: And they're still flying.
11: Well, that's a good thing. And you people are planning to keep these things flying for how long?
10: As long as we can keep the organization going. We are more than happy to be out at air shows every summertime, every air show season, spreading the word of American aviation with the general public.
11: Yeah. What about the kids when they get in one of these helicopters?
10: You have to be at least 5 years of age.
11: Okay.
10: And we put them in the three middle seats on the plank seats. And the kids love the rides. It is sometimes their very first flight that they've ever taken.
11: Mm-hmm.
10: The excitement on their faces is just wonderful to see. High fives in flight with the kids. As a safety crew chief, I'm sitting backwards and I can see all the passengers. And I'm responsible for taking care of them. And just the excitement on everybody's faces is what really brings the joy to my excitement of flying.
11: So it's not necessarily a helicopter ride. It's a moment of awakening for some people. For others, it's a trip back in time.
10: Absolutely.
11: That sounds wonderful. Well, I wish you people all the luck, and not to mention all the passengers that you can handle.
10: Thank you. We enjoy having the general public, the American public, out here flying with us. And we just enjoy being with people.
11: Now, if somebody wanted to find out more information about the Army Aviation Heritage Foundation, what would they do?
10: We have a website. It's armyav.org.
11: Okay.
10: And we have our air show listings, our history, our pilots. We have a lot of our passengers who can come in and write comments. So we have a nice website. We also have Sky Soldiers Demonstration Team. And you can look up skysoldiers.org and also armyav.org and get all the information that you need.
11: And, of course, you know, this will be on EAA radio as well, so you're going to get some airtime with that, too.
10: Great.
11: You know, and of course, you know, being involved with military veterans and everything, it's a good way to keep the sacrifices of our vets, you know, unfortunately past and present, in the eyes of the general public. Sometimes they just don't. They just don't get the justice that the veterans are due.
10: And what they do is amazing for the American public.
11: And they sacrifice a lot, as well as their families, too, to keep all of us silly civilians safe here in America.
10: God bless the American soldier.
11: Yes, and I thank every one of them, Army, Navy, Marines, Coast Guard, Air Force, all of them. They're all so important to us. Well, Tiffany, it's good talking to you and talking to you about Army Aviation Heritage Foundation, and wish you all the success you people can handle.
10: Thank you.
11: And we'll be hopefully seeing you at Air Venture sometime soon here. This is Warbirds Newsletter with Fast Eddie. 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
12: This is a first for On the Fly, and actually for any show that I know of on EAA Radio, to now. We have arrived at the Weeks Hangar, and that's a first for us, and we're so excited to be over here. We've been trying to do this for quite a few years, and the technology has arisen, and now we are here. And so many important things to EAA year-round, not only convention time, but year-round happen in this place. So I'm super excited to be talking with John Hopkins today. He's the manager of aircraft maintenance for EAA all year round. John, welcome.
13: Yeah, thank you. Good to be here.
12: Thanks for joining us. And I'm really excited to hear all about the Weeks Hangar and what you do and what happens over here. But let's start with Weeks Hangar stands for Kermit Weeks, you know.
13: Yeah, Hangar. Yeah.
12: Let's start with some history, how Weeks Hangar came to be, and then we'll talk a little bit about what it does.
13: Yeah, well, when I, you know, when I first started, I was a new freshly minted AMP back in 1982, and I, of course, I went out into the big world looking for a place to go to work, and nobody was hiring. And I had gone on a big Minnesota-Wisconsin tour putting out my resumes and stuff, and I had stopped in here at the time. Tony Getz was running the facility. And
12: it was a different facility.
13: It was a
12: then,
13: different right, facility yeah. back then, but anyway, so wound up here. But yeah, the Kermit Weeks Hangar was really started. There was a story that I heard from Paul at one time was there was this young guy that came to an air show back when it was early in up here in Oshkosh, and was really interested in what EAA was doing. And had talked to Paul a little bit, and at some point later on, he mailed a bunch of paper stock up to EAA and told him to sit on it for a while, and he would call when he thought it was worth something. And I think he had sent it to Tom maybe at the time, and they put this stock somewhere on a shelf and hadn't heard anything for several years. And then they got a call from this guy named Kermit Weeks from out of Florida saying, I think you need to sell that paper that I had sent to you. And Tom and Paul were talking to each other, and it's like, who is this guy, and what's this paper stock he's talking about? Where is it? And it took them a certain amount of time to go searching around. I think at the time they still had the stuff down in Hale's Corners. And they found the stock. They found out what it was worth, and it was a substantial amount of money at that point, and it was enough to build this facility. So in honor of Kermit, they put his name on the building, which he never asked them to do. He didn't want his name put on the building, but they put it on there anyway.
12: Necessarily,
13: so it became the Kermit
12: yeah.
13: Weeks Flight Research Center. Yeah, so that's kind of how it got started.
12: And it lives till this day and does a lot of amazing work for the organization. So you're the head of all of EA maintenance. That entails a lot. So let's talk a little bit about year-round activities here at the Weeks Hangar.
13: Yeah, so we, you know, preparation, really, we do a lot of preparation work in the wintertime. We support whatever program EA wants to do, whether it's air tour programs, the airplanes that fly behind the museum, we take care of those over here. If it's an Air Academy program with the Cessna Skycatchers, we maintain those all summer and make sure the airplanes are ready. The Sport Pilot program that's going to kick off here again right after Air Venture, we have two of those coming up this fall.
12: The Sport Pilot Academy.
13: The Sport Pilot Academy stuff. All of those airplanes, helicopters that are flying over it, that we have two of those now. We had one, but now we have two, and then we EAA leases a couple of the others, so there's four of them over there flying.
12: All Bell 47s.
13: All Bell 47s. So you know, we just cover a lot of territory here. We had a powered parachute we were flying last year. We decided not to fly it this year, so we cover everything kind of from kites to warbirds and everything in between. So it's a very interesting assortment of aircraft that we get to work on.
12: So a lot of our listeners probably are not too familiar with some of those programs you talked about. But one thing that almost everybody is familiar with is, of course, the B-17 program and the Ford Trimotor program. And I'm assuming that those take a lot of your time throughout the year.
13: They do, yeah. Ford Trimotor is not quite as bad, but it takes a certain amount of work to keep that airplane going. And there's always something that comes up, whether it's a brake issue or something, it's locating parts and keeping, you know, the airplanes, you know, in another 4 or 5 years here, it's going to be 100 years old, if you can believe that. So it's certainly older than I am by a long shot already. So, and then, of course, the B-17 is a very high maintenance airplane. We have some issues with the spar terminals and some of that, which will be a pretty substantial project coming up in the future here, but it's something that's within our wheelhouse, and I think we can get it done.
12: Yeah, so. Well, that's fantastic. And, you know, I mean, there's a lot of veterans around this country that, you know, really relish the visit of the B-17 when it comes around. So it's an important project, and it's really great that you're able to keep those flying. And the Ford Tri-Motor, of course, it does go on tour throughout the year, but it is super popular here at AirVenture.
13: Oh, yeah, it flies from 7 in the morning until they tell them to put it away at night, until easily 3 o'clock, 4 o'clock. Most of the time it even flies during the air show. We work it out off of the east-west runway here instead of the north-south where the air show is going on. So very popular. People are lined up for it all day long over there. It's a great ride. It gets people to get a chance to see AirVenture from the air. It's a quick ride, but you get to see it all. So it's pretty cool.
12: Yeah, it's pretty cool how they have organized getting that thing in and out of here so efficiently with the craziness going on here, course it doesn't fly during the air show, but it starts in the morning and off it goes. Yep. And so let's talk a little bit about how you need to staff, because I see a lot of staff around here. Obviously, maintaining these kind of airplanes and this number of aircraft of varying kinds, like you said, requires some specialized skills. I assume that you hire your mechanics and then you train them in-house.
13: Yeah, you pretty much have to. Most of the guys that come here have already, some have worked other places, but generally they're always GA. 172s, 182s, 210s, maybe some Cirruses and that sort of thing. Here we don't have any of those, so we have one 172 and a 210, but it's a teaching thing. I've pretty much worked on everything, so what they don't know, I can fill in the gaps, and we can kind of teach as we go, and we have little group sessions sometimes if there's a magneto that's peculiar to a certain airplane. I get the guys together and kind of show them how the thing works, so everybody kind of learns as a group that way, so I don't have to teach it 5 times. I can teach it 1 time, and then 5 guys get it,
12: And even if the 5 guys don't get it, at least 3 of them will, and the other two.
13: The other two can help out, and they don't make the same painful mistakes that I made when I learned how to take care of it. So,
12: right.
13: So it works out well that way. And then those guys then become trainers. If somebody decides to move on and go do something else, then these guys have a good practical knowledge of some of these airplanes too. So we all learn off of each other. So.
12: Now, obviously, you've acquired a lot of tools and utility equipment in here and parts.
13: Parts.
12: So that seems like a challenge in itself to just keep track of everything you have.
13: Yep.
12: Jack stands and tow bars
13: and
12: everything.
13: Yep, you got to have it. That's the hard part about having one of everything is equipment doesn't work on all things. So you wind up with an awful lot of support equipment, for each individual airplane. And it takes up a lot of space. And there again, it's a learning curve for all the guys. It's like, well, you don't use those jacks on that airplane. You got to use the white ones over here because that's the only ones that fit. And that sort of thing, and then finding parts, that's something, I'm always kind of aware of where an airplane is at, and what I can see coming down the pike is the next problem. Like with a B-17, what am I going to need 2 years from now? And I'm already looking for those parts on eBay, Aero Trader, wherever. I always kind of have that stuff in the back of my mind. So when that stuff pops up, you're ready to buy it. You need to get it so that you can keep the airplanes operating.
12: Right. So. Now, I would assume some of the stuff is just not available. You have to make it, right?
13: Yep. Yep. We work with some machine shops and things, and we work a lot with the FAA and getting parts and stuff done.
12: I noticed back here you've got a lot of brakes and you've got a lot of metal working tools back here.
13: Yep.
12: So that some of the stuff you can just bend right here and that fabricate.
13: Yeah, we do a lot of sheet metal repairs and stringer repairs, formers, stringers and stuff. We can go back to different manufacturers, Alcoa, and give them a dye number, and they can reproduce the stringer material for us if we need to. So
12: that's
13: there's
12: amazing.
13: Ways of getting things done.
12: Yeah. Well, John, we're going to just take a break, and then we're going to come back and get a little bit more specific into everyone wants to know more about the Tri-Motors, the program specifically.
13: Sure.
12: And then later on in the show, we're going to get to talk to the chief pilot for the Tri-Motor program, which
13: yep.
12: a lot of the pilots will love that segment.
13: Yeah, talk to Bill.
12: And, yeah, we'll talk to Bill Sleeper. So we're going to take a break, and we're going to come back and do some more talks. We're at the Weeks Hangar. We're over on the north side of the airport at Air Venture. 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
14: Good morning, Air Venture. It is Thursday. It is Thursday. And it's Air Venture,
2: Thursday.
14: And it's sunny.
2: And it's sunny.
14: It's beautiful. And, I mean, we're just having oodles of fun. And I can't believe it's Thursday already.
2: I can, because you can. Doug's here.
14: Oh, is Doug well,
2: Doug
14: that's
2: is
14: Thursday.
2: Thursday,
14: Doug.
2: Yes.
14: Hey, we're so pleased to have with us Doug Stewart, who's one of the... He was the 2004 National Flight Instructor of the Year. I know a couple of them now. He's a 10-time master instructor. He's still a full-time instructor. That's why you have the gray hair, I'm sure. He's also a designated pilot examiner up in the Northeast, and his specialty is real-world IFR training on multi-day trips, and he's done more than 12,000 hours of flight instruction. But
2: whoa.
14: Even better, he's the executive director emeritus of the Society of Aviation and Flight Educators. My old job. No, I'm just kidding. and he's also on the General Aviation Joint Steering Committee, better known as the GAJSC. And he serves on every committee that's played a part in the creation of the on every committee that played a part in the Airman Certification Standards. And he was the original ATST ARC that was, he was on that one. What was the ATST ARC?
15: Aviation Training Standards. Something.
14: Okay, well, at least we know roughly what that is. So, listen, welcome. Thank you for joining us again. We had you last year, and we still brought you back.
15: Yeah, that's amazing.
14: Yeah, I mean...
15: I would never thunk.
2: Well, it turns out that you have interesting things to talk about, all these committees and acronyms and things, but you actually learn a thing here or there. And this year, you wanted to come and talk to us about some new stuff you've learned about controlled flight into terrain.
14: Yeah, that's a
2: right?
14: topic that we don't, most people think, oh, we solved that problem years ago. But I guess on the GA side, we kind of didn't, did we?
15: Well, actually, in the Pareto, the graph that shows fatal accident causality, loss of control still remains number one. But then system component failure power plant, so engine failures, was number two, and CFIT was number three. It is slowly changing, but the work group that was put together to study CFIT, at the time, CFIT was number four in the list. And we've just finishing up that report. It's going in fact, I think in 3 weeks, the GAJSC is meeting to get the full report from the committee, from the work group.
14: Well, we were talking just before we went on the air about CFIT, and we're not necessarily talking about some pilot on a VFR day just flying their airplane into a hill. We're talking about something kind of specific, aren't we, in CFITs?
15: Well, unfortunately, there are some pilots who, in just plain daylight VFR, do fly
14: okay,
15: into
14: so
15: a hill.
14: Okay, so pretend I didn't say that.
15: Okay, I'll make believe you didn't say that.
14: Okay.
15: We're certainly, we see many of them, is that inadvertent IMC encounter. And this is where I was able to bring, I think, a lot of my experience in working with pilots and in training in real-world IMC conditions. But the VFR pilot, we actually had four accidents, fatal accidents, where pilots in VMC conditions trying to get home, lowering ceilings, lowering visibilities. They keep descending, trying to get to destination. Finally realize, oops, we keep doing this. We're going to run into something, level off, and now go into solid IMC. But their response, which is what we have been teaching for years and years and years, which as far as I'm concerned is the wrong one, is to make a 180. And we had four fatal accidents where pilots in this condition did a 180 and had a CFIT, CFIT standing for controlled flight into terrain, had a CFIT fatal accident.
2: Yeah, they didn't actually lose control of the airplane, so it wasn't a loss of control.
15: No.
2: It was the fact that they executed that 180 and they just didn't do a very good job of it. And the ceilings behind them weren't better.
15: Right.
2: By then.
15: Exactly. And, you know, what was really, to me, depressing in a sense, we had quite a few fatal accidents where another 10 to 15 feet of altitude and they wouldn't have hit anything. But it also made me wonder how many non-hits or just another 10 or 15 feet higher.
14: How many people actually got away with it that said, it worked for me.
15: Or they weren't even aware of it.
14: Oh, that's okay. A good point.
15: But the mitigation that I proposed, and I'm hoping that it will be approved as a safety enhancement at the

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1: I conserve. Okay. Almost the same mentality here in that inadvertent IMC. Climb, call for help, comply with what they tell you to do, and it'll all work out. When they tell you to turn, though, and this is what we saw in loss of control, typically the turn is going to be, oh, standard rate. We have to do standard rate, standard rate. Well, if you're that brand new private pilot in that SR-G6 SR-22 and you're doing 180 knots when you go into these clouds, a standard rate turn is going to be about at 180, that's going to be a little over a 30-degree bank. And this is where you lose control.
2: Exactly.
1: And so you don't have a CFIT accident, fatal accident. You have a loss of control, fatal accident. So when you turn, if you decide to turn or ATC tells you to turn, keep the nose right on the horizon, look at the attitude indicator, and don't roll any more than 10 degrees. Who cares if it takes more than 3 degrees per second to make that whatever direction turn, 180, whatever it might be? You're going to live through. There's no rush to get turned around. Just get turned around if you need to.
3: Do you think that people don't climb because they've never been taught to climb, or perhaps that they think, I can't climb, there may be IFR airplanes up there?
1: Well, the standard, no. And there was, it's interesting, in this committee, there were some, it's industry and agency committee, so it's both industry and FAA. And there were a couple of agency folks who were, well, what if there are airplanes flying overhead? Well, typically you're not going to be that low, because if you're flying IFR, you've got either, depending whether it's mountainous or not, either 2,000 or 1,000-foot terrain clearance built into your clearance. So they're not going to be down that low. So let's push that that response away, because that just doesn't hold any water at all, okay? But the real issue is that this is what we have traditionally taught for year after year after year after year after year. Okay, and in fact, we even kind of did a test, and I can't remember. I believe it was one of the major schools. We won't mention any names, okay? But we called up an instructor there and just said, and they were actually with they had just finished a flight, and asked first the learner what he had been taught about these inadvertent IMCs, and he said a 180, and then we talked to the instructor and said, absolutely, that's what we teach, and this was a viable, recognized, renowned flight school, okay. It's been the traditional response, but the proper response from my mentality after a few hours of doing this, let's get away from the ground first. And if we start teaching that response, I think we'll reduce the CFIT accident fatalities.
3: Are there more CFITs with inadvertent IMC at night, or is it about the same?
1: I couldn't give you a definitive statistical answer on that, Rob. I really don't know. I would suspect maybe so, but within our own database, many of these were daytime. They were not nighttime. Certainly there were nighttime CFITs, and that becomes obvious. But that has nothing to do with IMC or VMC. I mean, you're out flying over the desert with an overcast or no moon.
2: Yeah.
1: The potential for CFIT certainly goes up exponentially.
2: I know of different times that I've been out. I've had one situation where I was with a student descending in California, and the fog came in like that. And the first thing we did, and I had her do, was climb. The only choice you have right now is climb, confess, comply, because here we are. You know what I mean? And that made all the difference in the world for her, because we needed to get up above that fog layer to see where our bumps were.
1: Exactly.
2: To make a decision, find the next airport, a valley over, and land. And we did. We were an hour. We broke out and we got our clearance. We got over the hill, back into VFR, landed, and then we had to get a ride.
1: Yeah. Certainly in that situation, marine layer, you can climb back out of it. I do recall early on in my career, so we've got statute of limitations, I can confess to this, where I had an inadvertent IMC encounter and climbed, okay, and at 9,000 feet, I figured it was time to stop.
2: Ooh, yeah. No, it was only about 1,500 feet for us.
3: Okay.
2: That's painful. Now, you're doing some stuff with the Society of Aviation
3: Flight Educators.
1: And flight educators. And Rob flight was great educators. Saying that. I can't even say it.
2: Yeah,
1: I just say
2: exactly.
1: Safe.
2: Exactly. And there's a dinner tonight, isn't there?
1: Yes, there is. It is our 10.

0: 10th birthday.
1: Oh, congratulations.
0: And I got to say, how time flies. You know, 10 years ago, there were a group of us that were the founders, Rich Stoll, myself, Bob Wright, Mark Adams, a group that put the organization together. And here it is 10 years later. Holy mackerel. David St. George is now the executive director, and we have now more than doubled our membership. It's really pretty exciting times for us.
1: Fabulous. Where can people find you on the web?
0: Safepilots.org.
1: Ah, that's terrific.
2: But if they want to fly with you as an instructor?
1: Yeah.
0: www.dsflight.com. Delta Sierra Flight, FLIGHT.
2: And the dinner starts tonight at the Whitman Regional Airport Terminal around 6 o'clock-ish or so. So I thanks so much for joining us, Doug Stewart.
3: Here's an interview from 2025.
4: Well, with us now is Ike Merchinal, is the crew chief for the ME-262, and Keegan Chetwynd, who is the director of the Military Aviation Museum in Virginia Beach. Gentlemen, welcome to the show.
5: Hey, Steve. Hey, thanks for having us.
4: Yeah. So one of the things that people are wondering about is when is the ME-262 going to show up?
5: Well, he's just stopped for his second fuel stop in Ohio. The airplane doesn't have especially long legs, right. So it's been a bit of a project to get it up here. But we are expecting it at about 2 o'clock this afternoon, so hopefully just right in just ahead of the air show.
4: Very good.
5: We've been assured that the airplane won't be turned away, though. So,
4: pretty sure not.
5: Yeah, we're pretty optimistic at this point that he'll make it here today.
4: Well, very good. You've had a couple of challenges getting it here. Anything can you elaborate on?
5: I can probably speak better to this than I can, but the non-technical version of it is an entire airplane can have to wait for a single oil pressure sensor. The gauge can be working, the engine can be running, there can be oil pressure, but the sensor itself can keep the airplane on the ground. It's been resolved through the effort of a really great community effort, actually. A whole bunch of people stepped up. The CAF Tampa Bay Wing helped us find a part down in Florida. One of our pilots lives down outside Orlando, and she was able to drive out, get it, and then jump seat to Norfolk, bring the part in. We had another gentleman fly a Twin Beach out to Northern Virginia, load up a whole bunch of them to, you know, get them back there to the base. Even folks out in Colorado were finding the parts in their salvage yards and ops checking them, making sure they were available and kind of getting those en route to Virginia Beach. My sense of it is we'll probably have those arriving for about the next 6 weeks.
4: Yes.
5: But,
4: it'll never fail again.
5: Yeah, if anyone needs one, you know, I think we'll have a lot. But
4: well, and that there was the point that you started to make is that ran into you on Sunday and you were making phone calls and, you know, who can we call next? Who and I was wondering if the aviation community, as it always seems to do, kind of came together and say, oh, yeah, you need this? I know where there is one, or I know who has one, or call this guy. He knows. So that's good to hear that's happening. And now if someone else needs one, you have a whole truckload.
5: Yeah. So Ike and Allison did a lot of that work of calling folks and checking to see part numbers and all that kind of stuff. So I want to pay tribute to them as well for just the massive effort that's gone in. It takes a village to keep these old and unusual airplanes flying, and that definitely was on full display here this week. So when it gets here at 2 o'clock, it does that because 100 people just put the blood, sweat, and hours into making that happen.
4: Very good. Ike, as the crew chief of the airplane, it's been flying for the last couple of months. How do you take care of an airplane that's really kind of foreign to everybody? It's a Messerschmitt 262. It's a jet. It's a little unusual.
6: It's definitely a little unusual, but it's still basically the same core of any airplane. She just likes to be loved on and provided with lots of hope. That's about the easiest part of it. So,
4: are there other airplanes you work on?
6: We work on just about anything. We try to just be available to anyone that needs something that needs to be done. Me and my wife will fly out and take care of it. And I'd like to thank Keegan and the people at the Aviation Museum, Military Aviation Museum, for providing us the opportunity.
5: I would say that of an incredible skill set. We kind of imagined the work to get the airplane back flying would be about a four-month process, and 3 weeks later, Ike was like, did you have something else you wanted us to do? Because that's flying, and I suppose we could, you know, paint your P-39 or, you know, fix the wings on your Cub, whatever else you need done. They're they've made a name for themselves in that space. You know, they went on board a C-47 over to Normandy last year. They kind of made sure the airplane made the trip, came back in one piece. If there's a weird project out there, I think they're the right people to kind of make that happen. So it's been a pleasure to work with them. And, you know, Ike has a great affinity for these vintage airplanes in particular.
4: So, Ike, how did you end up down this channel? I mean, it's not everybody who gets into working on old and exotic airplanes.
6: So, actually, Steve, I was born into it. Once upon a time, there was a small airport in Paris, Texas, called Flying Tigers Air Museum. And long story short, when you grew up there, no matter the age, you were required to be able to eat, you had to work. And it didn't matter what the day's task was. If it's change of engine, you're 10 years old, help yourself. Just be done by lunch. So that's how it all started.
4: And it's been continuing ever since. What are some of the other projects that you've worked on?
6: We've worked on Low Stars. We've worked on B-17s, P-38s, Mustangs, Corsairs, just about everything. I hadn't hit like the SR-71 or the space shuttle yet, but.
4: Well, if you get to those, let us know.
6: Yeah.
4: So basically, if we walk through the Warbird area, you've probably messed with one of those types of aircraft.
6: Sure.
4: And Keegan, there's a very special Warbirds in Review tomorrow. It's going to feature the aircraft and a very, very special guest.
5: So I think it bears saying that, you know, one of the reasons we're all willing to go essentially as crazy as we do to get the airplanes here is because there's an opportunity to reunite it with a veteran. You know, that's an important part of making sure that they have that opportunity to share their stories. So Joe Peterburz, a 20th Fighter Group Mustang pilot, is going to – he actually had a 262 kill during the war. The 262 pilot survived. They met up after the war, and as you often hear with these stories, you know, became friends. And so we wanted to reunite him with a flying 262 so he'd have that opportunity to see that and enjoy it here at AirVenture. And, you know, there's a 20th Fighter Group Mustang that's just come out of restoration down there. So everyone's going to be in Warbirds in Review with all the pieces of the puzzle to lead to what I imagine would be the greatest retelling of that story. And that's just the right thing to do. So, you know, when your motives are aimed in the right direction and it's about honoring our heroes, that's when you find that well of support comes up and says, nah, we've got to get this airplane here somehow, way, shape, or form, even if it's on a truck. So
4: there you go. What time is that Warbirds in Review?
5: That is at 10 o'clock tomorrow morning.
4: 10 o'clock tomorrow morning in Warbird Alley. How did that all come together? I mean, which came first, the 262 or Joe or...
5: I think it's fair to say that Joe came first, in the sense that you know, some folks down at Warbirds of America were working on trying to put this all together, and we sort of got tapped on the shoulder and said, "Don't you guys have a 262 in storage?" And we said, "Yeah, we do. You know, it's got a lot of problems. Just never really kind of got happy and got comfortable after after the airplane was completed more than a decade ago." And so then the logical question came down from Chris Henry here at EAA that was like, so what would it really take to get it done? And the answer was, you know, some minor miracle. And then Ike was like, that's kind of our business model is minor miracles. So we got one.
4: We got one. And it should be here about 2 o'clock. Another one of your aircraft that's here supporting the anniversary of the Korean War is your Sky Raider.
5: Yeah, our AD-4 is actually a Korean War veteran airframe. It didn't go on to serve in Vietnam, so it still wears the navy blue paint from the Korean era. What's really cool about it is it was on the deck of the USS Valley Forge in the opening salvos of U.S. Navy involvement in that war. So the North Koreans pushed the Allied forces and the South Koreans almost completely off the peninsula. They were locked into a perimeter around Busan. And the U.S. Navy's response to that was to deploy the aircraft carrier, the USS Valley Forge, into the theater. And so operating from the Sea of Japan, our Sky Raider launched strikes against North Korean infrastructure, railroad lines, bridges, things like that in particular, to try to stem their advance. It also, we think, has combat time in downtown Pyongyang. And we're still working with various family members of the pilots who flew with VA-55 so that we can try to nail down which specific missions the airframe was on. But the Sky Raiders of VA-55 did support the Incheon landings as well. So there's a real genuine piece of history down there in Warbirds.
4: Excellent. And you will be at the theater, or at the fly-in theater tonight with the intro for the William Holden Grace Kelly movie Bridges at Toko Rii.
5: That's correct. We are bringing with us our Sky Raider pilot, who actually is a Navy strike fighter pilot from not all the way from the Korean War. But we'll be there with Hal Bryan and talking a little bit about Korean War history.
4: Sounds good. That will be about 8:30 or so tonight, about the time the sun goes down and the mosquitoes come out.
5: Yeah, they'll eat me alive. So if you're worried about being bit by mosquitoes, just come anyway, because they'll all be on me.
4: All right, there you go. And there's free popcorn, and it's good. My wife and I, Julie, we watched Top Gun the other night just for fun. It's a great time, and made possible by Lycoming. So that's tonight, 8:30, Bridges of Toko Rii. And will the Sky Raider fly in any of the air shows?
5: The Sky Raider is expected to fly a little later in the week.
4: Okay. And the 262 will fly as well.
5: Yeah. So I think it's supposed to fly Wednesday and Saturday, currently on the schedule docket.
4: Good. But, of course, schedules are subject
5: to change. Weather, pilot availability, and
4: all
5: maintenance.
4: All those things. All those good things. Oh, there we go.
5: That's not it yet.
4: No, that's not it. It doesn't sound anything like that, that's for sure. With the airplane itself, some people call it the 262 call it a replica, but it's beyond just a replica, right?
5: So I think it's an interesting thing. It becomes a discussion about how do you define replica versus reproduction. So the aircraft was built off of the original example that is in the U.S. Navy collection at the museum down in Pensacola. And I think there was an idea back in the 90s that if you could restore this airplane and build each part as you went, you could assemble a full flying 262, overcoming some of the limitations of the original engines and all that. And then I think someone said, as always happens in aviation, if we're going to build one, we should build five and we should sell them.
4: Yeah.
5: But Ike has had his hands more on every nut and bolt on rivet on that airplane, so it probably bears asking him what he thinks of it as a replica, as a construct.
6: Well, I believe if you're looking for something that was built recently, it's the closest example to something that you would have found tucked away in the woods somewhere in Germany right after the end of the war.
4: Yeah.
6: And it's a little bit nicer paint, but it's constructed with all the same stuff. So it's definitely something to see.
4: It's about as real as it gets.
5: One of the things that our curator, Zach Boffman, pointed out to us was, when you see these in museums, you typically don't see them serviced.
4: Right.
5: The landing gear struts are not where they're supposed to be. And yeah, all I'll say is when you see it in person, it makes all the difference in the world. So don't miss the chance to come see it on the ramp without a fence or a railing around it. Come ask some questions. Meet Ike. Meet our chief pilot, Mike. Zach's down there. You know, come experience this thing, because it's not an easily done thing to bring it here to AirVenture. It won't be here every year.
4: Yeah. Sounds good. We'll look for it probably about 2 o'clock this afternoon. The Messerschmitt 262 jet showing up here as part of AirVenture 2025. Well, that's going to wrap up today's show. This is From the Stand. I'm Steve Buss, and you are listening to EAA Radio.
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1: Wow. Tuesday,
7: day two. Here we are.
1: We got here.
7: Yeah.
1: We got here. Jack.
7: Another spectacular morning here.
1: Yeah,
7: wow,
1: that
7: it's just
1: is true.
7: So nice.
1: That is true. Jack, we have Mitch Heaton, who's joined us from Hartzell Propeller. He is the Director of Sales and Marketing Strategy, and he's here to tell us about composite propellers.
8: Absolutely, yes. Yeah.
1: You're making me feel old, because my airplane doesn't have one now. I got a metal propeller, so do tell. It's a hard sell, but why? What's going on in the world with
8: everybody
1: propellers?
8: Wants to lightweight. Everybody wants
1: there
8: lightweighting, and everything's about polar moment changes and just trying to get that weight on the front. So every plane's a little different, of course. But I will say that I'd say 80% of the new projects we're working on are for composite propellers as opposed to metal. Now, metal's not going anywhere. It serves a great purpose for a lot of different aircraft. But when we work together on ultimately these new projects, especially within the AAM field, all that advanced air mobility, we're working deep within composites. So we've been doing composites since 1944. But composite means a lot of different things. So what we're trying to focus on now is just explaining that it's carbon fiber composite. It's just a little bit of a foam core to hold the shape And then the outside of that is a resin transfer molding process that we do. It's kind of like a, we call it sock layup. So you put on the socks, and then once it goes into the mold in the machine, the press, it injects that resin transfer, and then it presses and it allows for that form to come together. So we are going to be talking more and more about carbon fiber composites as we continue on in the space.
9: If I understood you correctly just now, you said that the difference in weight of the propeller can affect, I mean, I think it's obvious it affect what, the CG?
8: Yes.
9: And as a result, the performance of the airplane.
8: Yeah.
9: I mean, a lot.
8: Yeah, so you're going to get different thrust levels, but you're also just going to get different takeoff. You're going to get a variety of different cruise standards, right? So, for example, one of the things that we unveiled last night at the before movie night was a 30-second video talking about our composites, but ultimately just talking Hartzell propeller, okay? So, in that video is a gentleman by the name of Essex Prescott. Essex has a team of people that fly in the backcountry, and the coolest thing, they drop off their bags and their luggage, or not luggage, but their camping and skiing equipment at the top of some unskied area, and they hike to it, and then they ski down this fresh snow that's never been skied on before.
1: Oh, right? Wow.
8: They got there with their plane. They put on, they took a two-blade metal off, put on a three-blade composite, same CG, same polar moments, same essentially almost the same weight by going within that, and they were able to get that same power and thrust and take off quicker and land a little quicker as well, because they're only flying into these rough patches and, you know, unpaved areas.
1: Tell me a little more about your advanced air mobility stuff. I mean, this is kind of cracking right on the edge of technology today. You now have something certified for that?
8: Yeah, so we were really excited that yesterday we released the news with Beta Technologies. Beta has the Alia aircraft. And it's all electric, completely electric motor that they've in-house designed. But they came to us and they said, we need something that goes with this this electric motor. We needed to understand and adapt and operate the way different than what you critically have done over the years with your constant speed. They said, I think we could use a ground adjustable propeller. So we've actually not done ground adjustable in a very long time. We've been around 107 years. It's probably been 50 years since we did anything like that.
9: Wow.
8: Yeah, we did just buy a Whirlwind propeller, made that acquisition in early 2024, who has ground adjustable, but Hartzell as a line has not for 50 years. So we introduced that, started working on it about 3.5 years ago, got all the way down the path, and we, as of yesterday, introduced the very first Part 35 propeller certified for electric aircraft.
1: So tell me a little bit about what makes a propeller for an electric engine different.
8: All right. So really you're trying to understand the weight of that aircraft first. So the propeller being ground adjustable, they're trying to serve one mission. Every time somebody talks about the propeller, it's the mission of the aircraft, right? Are you doing short takeoff and landing? Are you doing cargo? How heavy is it? What are your goals? You all know that very, very well, which, by the way, I'm amazed at how many years you guys have been doing this. That's really awesome that you guys have been doing this for so long.
9: We'll get it right eventually.
8: Yeah. Hey, we all try, right? But it's amazing. And so what they have is mostly it's going to be cargo for people like UPS and Amazon. They've signed long-term deals with them, outstanding deals with them that they're looking at, okay, we just need to get up with this, I think it's something like 2,800 pounds of battery. And so that's going to make sure that they're heavy in certain areas, and they're trying to only get up and lock in that pitch that they need, right? So for that, we just needed to figure out with the electric motor what flange we're going to use. All of it comes back to that, plus lightning, and making sure that we can withstand lightning strikes and go through. So there are a variety of different things, but we also had to understand the way the composites would work, where the composite blade would be weighted at the base, at the tail, or at the middle, not at the tip ever, but just different elements that we needed to understand. And we make 95% of those parts in-house in Piqua, Ohio.
9: Mm-hmm. We're talking with Mitch Heaton of Hartzell Propeller here on the Attitude Adjustment Hour. So you talked about how the weight difference will give you a performance benefit. Are there other pros and cons to composites over traditional propellers? And my real question is there a difference to the way the owner and the operator needs to kind of take care of the care and feeding of this propeller?
8: So let's go to that last question first, if I could.
9: Yeah.
8: The care. So one of the greatest benefits of composites, especially with how thick our carbon fiber is it's repairable for many, many, like we essentially, when we sell them, they're guaranteed for unlimited life, right? So as long as there's not some brutal prop strike or the guts of, I'm talking about the blades, they're unlimited life blades. So that's a great thing for us. But the repairability, you can get down into it maybe a half inch and you can patch that up. So a lot of people will see the nicks and, you know, so many people here at EAA fly on backcountry. They fly on the water. They fly in sand. They fly in tough areas. And that just is brutal on the leading edge in the propeller. But we've made it to where you can withstand that.
9: Mm-hmm.
8: So if you get an actual rock or, let's say, a small bird or whatever else, and it puts a little gouge in there, we have the unlimited amounts of time that you can actually build that back up. The metal itself, if it's picked out, you have to reshape and actually buy a new blade. But the composite's repairable. We make an epoxy kit that you can work through that. It seals it. We have training videos online, free to anybody, just so they can do it. An A&P can get there, and then you take it in to make sure that you check for dynamic balance and everything else. But ultimately, we're trying to make sure that whether it's a personal pilot or whether it's a fleet, that fleet is able to keep it in the air as long as possible.
1: What about brittleness? I had a prop that got backed into with a tug at an FBO, and it took the blade out of track so far that I had to replace the prop.
8: Really?
1: Yeah, I mean, and it was tacky.
8: Oh, man.
1: They didn't say anything about it.
8: Yeah.
1: But does that happen with carbon fiber, or is it brittle? Would that have cracked it or done something different to it?
8: So one day I'll show you this amazing bird strike video, but we essentially test things for those kind of scenarios, right? And it has a lot of bend, a lot of give.
1: Okay.
8: So the bird strike video shows essentially we have to choose and say to the FAA, we tested it at its weakest point. And imagine in the AAM space with advanced air mobility, there's a lot of transition at when you're going from lift and on, right? So tilt rotors are going to lift, turn, and go forward to be able to provide that propulsion. At that moment where it's tilting, it provides an enormous amount of stress and loads on it. We tested in that scenario, blasted with a 4-pound gelatinous bag of goo that's similar to a bird, and we test it there. So it's available to bend. It has that give to it that allows for you to have scenarios like that. You just have to check on it after.
9: Is that how they do bird strike tests now? I remember back in the day when they had a much more earthy method of doing bird strike tests. They use a gelatinous bag of goo.
8: That's it. That's one of my favorite things to say, too.
1: Yeah, I can imagine. Yeah. You did that very, very well.
8: So we're near Wright-Patterson Air Force Base in Piqua, Ohio, just north of Dayton. And there's so many different wind tunnels, so many different research institutes. And it allows for us, if we don't have something, we have other people that do. So we can do nearly everything on site in Ohio.
9: Yeah.
1: That is terrific. So you're here at AirVenture this week. You guys have a pretty big booth, and you've got some seminars going on. Where are you on the field?
8: So we're at booth 289. So we're real close to the Four Corners, and we're really close to Hangar B. So right outside Hangar B, it's the old Honeywell building, the Bendix King building. So we have two plots right there. We have our building that we used to have down the road on that spot, and then the building that was Honeywell's is right next to us. In that building, we're doing seminars every day, 9, 10, 11, 12, and 1. So 5 hours, all 5 days of Monday through Friday. So please come out and enjoy. But we also have giveaways. We have prop socks that we're giving away that go in line with our new video. We have tattoos, temporary tattoos, and even real tattoos happening today. So a lot of stuff going on at booth 289. Please come see us.
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10: All right, another good piece of music.
11: That's what we needed to get us started this morning.
10: That's right. This is Digital Dave.
11: And I'm Fast Eddie.
10: And you're listening to Hot Start.
11: And we're joined from Sonics. We have John
10: Monette.
11: Yes. Okay, Monette.
10: The inventor of the Sonics.
11: That's right. This is the big
10: and
11: cheese.
10: And if, I just want to say right here, if you got an extra one lying around, you know, I got room in the camper to take it home.
12: Oh, yeah. Easily have one around. Just bring your wallet.
10: Oh, darn. There's that part.
11: Cash is happily accepted, I'm sure. Yeah.
10: So in addition to creating a fantastically easy-to-build airplane, you guys are really pushing some envelopes here. You got the jet version now and the electric version.
12: Yeah, it's an exciting time in what we call, it's our version of Skunkworks, it's called the Hornet's Nest, and we're located right here in Oshkosh, so you know, most of the time during the year, we have this place to ourselves for R&D and testing purposes, so it's really cool, and it allows us to really push the edge on for all the niches that we like to see explored.
11: Well, you're working on this e-flight initiative here, according to the stuff that I got off your website, and that involves several aspects here. You're talking about electric power for one, ethanol fuel for another, and a third part of this is efficiency enhancement. How are you guys doing all of this? This is a big initiative.
12: It is, and by the way, trademarked as well as e-flight is a national trademark of our company. But as things go in research and development, and that's really my fun job now. We can work several programs at a time. So we're moving forward on all these initiatives and. Understand that this, of course, is a team effort, just like the Sonics to design. I'm not the only designer. Pete Buck is the prime designer of the Sonics and its associated parts. Our new 1X airplane is really the product of my son, Jeremy, and who runs the business, but, of course, with mentoring from Pete and I. So, it's really a team effort. And a few years ago, of course, we were just brainstorming back in actually 94 about an electric airplane project. And so what are we going to do next? Well, let's do an electric airplane. And well, how can we do that? Well, we have a little airplane called a Moni at the time, and we decided that it'd be cool to maybe we'd just go down to Walmart and buy a bunch of batteries and find an electric motor and stick them in there, and we'll call this thing Flash Flight. Meaning that, who could fault us for getting a bunch of batteries and then throwing them away when we're done? But, of course, there's no energy density, and at the time there wasn't technology for a motor. But it's interesting that, just a few years ago, Randall Fishman showed up with a Moni.
10: That's right.
12: With an electric motor in it. So it is the right airplane for that exercise.
10: But he ended up doing a lot of his own development. I mean, it's like developing an engine conversion.
12: Well, yeah, and what we've done is beyond that. What we're doing presently with the electric program is we have a proven airframe, one of our YX airplanes, that we know is a known factor. And that's the key point, is that the YX is an airplane, not a motor glider. And we want to make that differentiation so that when people come up and see this airplane, they recognize that it's a two-place airplane. Motor glider is a real easy way and probably the better path, and maybe ultimately the path for electric power, because it uses a lot less power, and the battery packs can be handled because of the large wings, etc. But to have a demonstrator that can do an aerobatic routine under electric power is really our aim.
11: That's quite a goal.
12: Well, it's.
10: I know you have it flying, but I guess you don't have that many hours on it yet.
12: Yeah, that's right. And actually, the development program, when we started this project, when we introduced the eFlight Initiative, 4 years ago or five
13: 07.
12: Years ago now?
13: 07.
12: Yeah. We had already investigated what off-the-shelf equipment there was to accomplish this, and of course, there was none. And we looked at some. We got some consultants about motor design. Pete put his computer to work, and we designed a 55 kilowatt motor We've got one of our builders, an excellent team member, Andrew Pierce, and his wife, who is so talented, doing printed circuit layouts. So they do the circuitry for all of the systems that we have in the airplane, and then building the motors, and so every piece of equipment on that airplane is ours. We've developed it from ground up.
11: It's all done in house. What are you using for a battery pack?
12: Well, the battery pack is one that we did. Not farm out, but hired Philips Electronics to do. And it's a pretty interesting lithium polymer battery pack. It has 740 cells in it, and each one of them is monitored, and each one is balanced. So it's quite a big deal. This is a big pack. You know, if you look at mostly electric airplanes, they're running at low voltages. Low voltages, I mean, like 75 volts.
11: Right.
12: We're running at 330 volts at 200 amps, and that's a lot more power than this building has in it, for sure.
11: Definitely.
12: And it is an extremely large pack. And has the capacity to run our motor for about an hour at throttled back. But really, the point is to run a good 15 to 20 minute aerobatic routine with it at full power. And 55 kilowatt motor is a huge motor.
10: That is a huge motor, yeah. And that's a serious battery pack.
12: Yeah, it's really interesting because we can compare the power. You know, when we talk about kilowatts, people go, well, you know, what does that mean? And I'm a little fuzzy about it sometimes, but what it means is that we have an AeroV engine, our standard VW-based motor that develops about 80 horsepower, and that's a little over 55 kilowatts, about 60 kilowatts. So we're looking at a motor that theoretically produces somewhere around 70 horsepower, 75 horsepower, which is plenty to fly a YX or a Sonics. But the point is that it's turning a propeller that our 120 horsepower Jabiru engine turns at the same RPM.
10: Right.
12: So it's the torque that's turning it. And that's the thing that people have a hard time grasping, is that what really, really turns a propeller is torque. You know, we don't care about horsepower so much or kilowatts. It's just, what RPM does this thing turn? Right. Will it sustain it? So.
11: Well, you're pulling a tremendous amount of power out of the batteries of this, and mm-hmm. I'm sure you're aware that LiPo batteries, there are two things they don't like, and that's heat and impact. What can you do to minimize both of them with the LiPo battery
10: pack? Surprise. Don't crash. That stops the impact.
11: Yeah, obviously, but now you're dealing with the heat, and that's just as
12: bad.
11: Well,
12: the heat, surprisingly enough, the real heat issue is in charging, not so much in discharging. Our system is an air-cooled system. The battery pack itself weighs 290 pounds. It's a mere cost of about $36,000. But that pack is totally stressed for our airplane, so it's a minimal 6G plus safety factor on the pack. So.
10: Okay, now that's something I'd never thought I'd hear associated with batteries, G loading.
12: Oh yeah, well yeah. Think about it. We're going to do aerobatics. Look at, we don't have to have an inverted system, do we?
10: Nope.
12: Well,
10: so, the other side of the coin, though, you also land at full gross weight.
12: Well, yeah, that's true, but yeah. You know, that's going to happen.
10: Yep.
12: Well, unless we, you know, maybe put it on a ballistic chute or something, so
10: there
12: we can land lighter.
11: Well, you know, one of the things you just said,
10: drop cells as you fly,
12: yeah,
11: was
12: right.
11: the cost of the battery pack, $36,000. I know that there are people out there that just choked on their breakfast, but the other thing to consider is that with an electric airplane, the investment.
12: Yeah.
11: You have your investment up front, whereas with an airplane, conventional gasoline
12: into consideration that this is purely a prototype, and that's a development
10: right.
12: cost.
10: This is not a production model.
12: Easily, we could duplicate that pack for less. But the point of our exercise, eFlight, is in the team is not developing batteries. We're not interested in that. But what do you do when you have a battery? What do you run?
10: What can you do? This is a power system.
12: You know, you could look at a parallel between, say, Continental and Lycoming. They're developing aircraft engines. That's what we're doing. A power system, a versatile system, and I invite everybody to go down to the technology center here, the innovation center, and look at the display, and it really points out how the system works. In a course, With the ASTM, we're working very closely with the ASTM for standards for electric airplanes so that we can roll that into sport pilot, because it's not qualified now. We can fly as experimental R&D or experimental amateur built. But we want our idea is to have a power plant that will work for the future of sport flying.
10: Where are you on the field? Should we desire to come over and look at this?
12: Oh, it's really, really easy. We're right on the east side of the field. If you're standing right from our studio, and just look northeast, and you'll see some gray buildings over there. And we're on the east side of the airport in an area. We call it the Sonics area. Some people call it the Valley Tees. But we have a campus there. And
10: do you have a display here on the airfield?
12: We have our exhibit area in the north exhibit area towards the Warbirds. Just go down the main drag here, and we're very visible. You look for all the yellow airplanes.
10: I will be later today.
12: Yeah, great. And with that, we have in the Innovation Center, the electric airplane is in there. It is running. And we talked about development a little bit. It's interesting that over these years, we are now on version 4 of our motor. It is significantly different, and we actually have the motors, the first motors on display, as well as the last motor that flew in our display case. But our new version 4, and we are approaching version 13 of our electric system, which is...
10: I know that story.
12: Yeah, right. the funny question that was in our webinar, a guy asked, are we going to develop a smoke system for the aerobatic airplanes? We've already done that so many times.
10: Oh, yes. I have as
11: If you're
10: well.
11: Flying an electric airplane and you have a smoke system on, you've got a problem.
12: That's right. You know,
10: all right.
12: And you just can't put it back. Money puts it back.
10: Yes.
12: That's exactly the deal.
10: All right, guys. Thank you for joining us, John.
12: Yeah.
10: And go on over to see Sonics at their exhibition up near the Warbirds, I believe. Look for the yellow airplanes.
12: That's right.
10: All right, this is Digital Dave.
11: And I'm Fast Eddie.
10: And this is Hot Start on EAA Radio.
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1: And we're back. Oh, that's interesting. We have a new opening didn't have before.
8: We've been rebranded right here on the fly. It's really the Attitude Adjustment Hour.
1: It is indeed. So, Jack, we've done the hot swap again.
8: Yep.
1: And we have Alicia Heron. She's the features editor for AOPA Publications, and she produces content for AOPA Pilot, Turbine Pilot, and Flight Training Magazine. She's a multi-engine land and single-engine seaplane rated commercial pilot. And I didn't know this, you're a double I.
13: I sure am. Thanks for having me today.
1: It is wonderful for you to be here. You are hanging out by the AOPA sweepstakes airplane, which I believe you have a personal relationship with. It feels like you've been around this airplane a lot.
8: Really? Do tell.
13: I sure have. So it's been a really fun project. You know, we started it in secret, actually, in October of 2023. So the sweepstakes manager, Nikki Britton, and myself were co-managing this project. She's done a lot of she's headed a lot of the maintenance stuff, and I've done more of the flying, and it's just been this wonderful project. It's so exciting that we're so close to being able to give it away. We don't know exactly when we'll be able to give it away, because we hand that whole process off once the sweepstakes is over to our sweepstakes company, Ventura, which takes care of it. But yes, it's been a wonderful plane to fly. It's upgraded, has this wonderful Garmin suite of avionics. Flight Instruments did this beautiful panel. Arturo's Interior did this beautiful interior, and it's, as you may or may not have already seen, the paint scheme is meant to mimic the paint scheme of the 182 that was on the very first cover of AOPA Pilot Magazine. So we're very excited about it and very excited to have it here and to be able to give it away soon to somebody who will hopefully be very excited to have it.
1: Yeah. The panel on it charmed me, mm-hmm. quite frankly, because it is round instruments. It has an analog feel to it, and yet there's plenty of digital instrumentation in there to make it a fully functional IFR airplane, if that's what you need to do with it.
13: Yeah, exactly. I think one of the things that's so great about this 182 is that it can take somebody, if they have zero time, up to whatever they want to do with it, long IFR cross countries. But we really wanted to keep that resto mod look, keep that sort of classic Cessna feel inside. So as you mentioned, you know, we went with those, we kept that sort of round dial look and used those Garmin avionics that fit so seamlessly right into that. And it is, it can, if you want to just fly day VFR, if you want to teach somebody to fly in that airplane, like I imagine this plane becoming a family plane, hopefully, maybe we'll see, and being with people for a long time, maybe somebody one day learns how to fly in it. But it can take somebody, you know, who's a student all the way up to somebody who's doing these long commercial IFR cross countries, because it has that Garmin autopilot and it has all these beautiful, wonderful avionics that are super easy to use and just displayed so cleanly in that panel.
1: Yeah,
13: so, I love
1: yeah,
13: it.
1: It's really true. You have had this tremendous opportunity with mm-hmm. AOPA to cover so many different things. I mean, I know the sweepstakes project is like this moment mm-hmm. for everybody at AOPA when you get it and you realize the depth and the breadth of doing it. But talk a little bit about the kind of writing that you've gotten to do there, because yeah, there are a lot of people who think, oh my God, I would love to be an aviation writer. How do I get to get those kinds of assignments?
13: Mm-hmm, absolutely. So it is so fun what I get to do. And actually, when I was in college, I went to college at Rocky Mountain College in Billings, Montana for aviation to become a professional pilot. And we had to do this, you know, what if that isn't the path you take, write some stories, you know, do a homework assignment on what you would like to do. And I said, I'd like to be a Red Bull Air Race pilot, or I would like to be an aviation writer. And I, you know, they, my
9: not two jobs I'd put side by side necessarily, but I like it. Yes,
13: well, I'll follow that up with a story I recently did because of social media and all the fun stuff I get to do with AOPA. But anyway, I just started writing. I've always loved writing, and I, you know, applied for this job without a journalism degree, but through the 7 years that I've been at AOPA have been, you know, the help of the team, and through that whole process I've gotten to this point. And the way that we do our stories, a lot of the time it is just you get to pitch the story. And I found a lot of luck finding some great stories on social media, because, you know, when you're doing a magazine story, and especially now in this age of social media and video, you want it to be visually stunning as well. So being on social media and finding people who are interesting, doing something different, doing something to share how wonderful general aviation is, social media has been a huge help to me. So, you know, this recent story I did, speaking of Red Bull, was with the Red Bull helicopter pilot, Aaron Fitzgerald, who will actually be performing this week at Oshkosh. And that was entirely through social media. I started following him. He followed me back. I was like, this is the coolest thing ever. And then eventually said, hey, would you ever be interested in being in a story for AOPA pilot? And he said, sure. So, you know, finding these stories, and it really is sort of self-driven. There are times when I get things assigned, but 90% of the stories are things that I find, whether through searching, you know, Oshkosh is a great place to find people to do stories on, or through social media. So it's a variety of stuff.
9: Am I correct that, so the three publications that we mentioned in mm-hmm. the introduction, AOPA Pilot, Turbine Pilot, and Flight Training Magazine, are they all still print-on-paper magazines these
13: days? That's correct, yes.
9: Can you talk a little bit about AOPA's sort of plans or commitment to continuing to do print-on-paper magazines and publications?
13: I can talk about that a little bit. Yeah, we feel that it's one of our premium member products. We love having a print magazine. Our members love having a print magazine. And we consistently get feedback that that's something that they want to keep around, and that we want to keep around. And we're very proud of that. And we are going to, you know, keep that going for the foreseeable future. You know, there were times, especially during the pandemic, when it was really hard to get paper, and that was a challenging time, but we're sort of past that, and we love this product that we can offer our members, and we consistently get really good feedback that it's one of the things our members love best.
9: Yeah. But do you find though, you sort of alluded to this a minute ago, that all of the stories you do have are definitely multimedia stories.
13: Yes, and that's something that I think even in my time at AOPA has changed. You know, social media has become such a bigger deal. YouTube is such a great way to reach new members and to reach new potential pilots as well. And one of the best ways, I'm sure you all know and have seen that the internet is a great way to reach people. So we have our we have our print, but we also have our social media, and that's a great way to do it. And they are multimedia stories now for sure, not just print.
9: Yeah, we're talking with Alicia Heron, the features editor for AOPA Publications. She's involved with AOPA Pilot, Turbine Pilot, Flight Training Magazine, and other things.
1: I want to know, did you get to fly in the Red Bull helicopter?
13: Yes, I did. It was okay. Wonderful.
1: And how was that?
9: And did you go upside down?
13: Oh, we went upside down. We went upside down. I actually got to fly with him twice. I said this in the story, I did not tell my mother what time I would be flying because I don't come from an aviation family, and she was a little bit nervous about it. And I sort of sent to her, the day before, hey, by the way, I'm going to go fly in this helicopter. And then, after we landed, I said, this is the helicopter I was flying in. And it was wonderful. It was so cool. I don't know if you've ever done aerobatics, but it's very different in a helicopter. And the thing that was so different to me, it's not the G's, because the G's are very, they're minimal. I think we only went up to maybe 2.5-3 G's in this BO-105 helicopter, but the visibility is so different because how helicopters, there's so much to see.
1: Oh my God, I can't even imagine.
13: Yeah. Oh, it's crazy. So you're upside down. We're upside down in this helicopter. I'm looking up through the rotor at the ground, and I'm like, this is unnatural. And that was very disorienting, but it was wonderful.
9: It was so fun. That's a remarkable aircraft, because there was a time, mm-hmm. I'm sure you know this, there was a time when it was thought that helicopters would never be able to do that.
13: Yes.
9: That the physics of the rotors would make it impossible. And so what they've done with that aircraft and perhaps others already is pretty remarkable.
13: It is.
1: That is so true. So that was super cool. But you've had mellower stories, too, that have also been really, really wonderful. Tell me a little bit about one of those.
13: A mellower story I've done, one of the big things we do at AOPA is advocacy and trying to grow the pilot population. So something I did in the last couple of years that was really meaningful and certainly wasn't, the thrilling adrenaline ride of flying in the Red Bull helicopter, we went to the Compton Airport to do a story on the foundation there, Fly Compton, that does weekend classes for free for the community and gives them ground school lessons, gives students up to the age of, I think, 18, they give them free ground school lessons and then a flight at the end. And that was really meaningful and interesting because, that's my community. I'm from Los Angeles. And it's so, being as a woman in aviation and being in that minority already, it's so important, I think, for us to get to diversify our pilot population. And so being able to see that and do something like that and do a story on people that we don't normally see flying was really special.
9: That's nice. Yeah.
1: Yeah. It's real outreach like that is what's going to change aviation moving forward. And even if it was just one flight that they got that huge exposure to aviation.
13: Exactly.
1: And you don't know how many airport managers, mm-hmm. how many, customs and TSA and air traffic controllers.
13: Exactly.
1: I mean, we desperately need them now. And you can only get them if they know that exists.
13: Exactly, yeah. If you can see it, you can be it. And I feel like that is really powerfully in play there at Compton. So that was great to be able to do something like that and share more about it. And you're right. You don't just have to be a pilot. There's so much in aviation for everyone.
1: Yeah. And you're making a terrific role model yourself.
13: Thank you.
1: Yeah. No, seriously, because you look and you've got Julie Summers Walker and you've got yourself and it's very exciting times at AOPA. Why don't you tell us where people can find AOPA on the field so that they can come find you over at the sweepstakes airplane?
13: Absolutely. So we're in the big blue AOPA tent. We're directly across from the Brown Arch. I'll be by the Sweeps 182 for most of the day today and tomorrow. And you can find us online at AOPA.org. And you can find me on Instagram at Lubell, if you want.
1: Alicia, thank you so much for taking the time to come and be with us at EAA Radio.
3: 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Anybody who's been looking up in the air into the sky during AirVenture has perhaps seen the Geico Skytypers. Have you noticed them? I certainly did.
2: I did, and I always wondered How do they do that?
14: Well, we have somebody who's about to be able to tell us that. Chris Thomas is on the line. Chris Thomas is a Geico Skytyper. Hello, Chris. You there?
15: Hi, how are you all doing today?
14: Hey, we're great. Thanks so much for joining us by telephone. Now, you're not in the air presently, right?
15: No, we just landed. We had our media flight run a little bit late this morning. We flew with Fox Business News, but we're back on the ground. So getting ready for the air show today.
14: Well, thanks tons for making time for us when we know this is a really busy schedule. So let's get right to Rob's question. How does skytyping actually work?
15: So the Geico Skytypers, we really do two things. We do an 18-minute low-level air show, but as far as the skytyping part of our operation,
14: right,
15: we climb up with the air show has six airplanes in it. When we skytype, we actually skytype with five airplanes. And if you think about the old dot matrix style printer,
14: exactly,
15: we climb up to 9,500 feet, and as you can imagine, with white smoke, you're dependent on a blue background. So we really need a nice blue background, and we climb up to 9,500 feet, and we spread our formation out, and we fly in what's called a line abreast. We put about 2.5 wingspans between each airplane, and what happens is if you picture, if you were to hold your hand out, your middle finger would be the lead airplane, and the two wingmen closest to lead fly about 3 or 4 feet high. And if you were to look at our airplanes, the stripes, the red, white, and blue, it's patriotic. It's got Geico on the side. But all those stripes serve as points of alignment for the pilots to fly formation, whether it's our VIC or, you know,
14: how clever.
15: For the skytyping, if you are go to our website, geicoskytyper.com, you look at the airplanes. There is a blue vertical stripe on the fuselage and a white tape or tick mark on the wingtip. And the pilots line those two up. So if you picture that, the white mark is ahead of the blue stripe on the fuselage, it's time to pull some power. So you fly in a line abreast, and the two inside wingmen fly slightly higher so the two outside wingmen can watch the watch lead. Normally it's you kind of shift in your parachute, you sit left a little bit. By that time, you're sweating to death on the ground. You go up to 9,500 feet, you got the canopy closed because now you're cold. And what makes it a little bit tricky, say over, we'll go a lot of times from New York up to Boston and go over a Sox game, or when we're typing here at Oshkosh, we fly in a circle. And we're really limited to about 2.5, no more, absolutely no more than 5 degrees of bank when you're aloft, because the differential speed between the inside wingman and the outside wingman is about 35 knots.
14: Wow.
15: And you can tell somebody, or, you know, you're looking on the ground and, you know, I'm a pilot that's been on the spectator side of the fence. You're looking at the T6, and you go, man, look at that airplane. It's big. It's powerful. It's a 600-horsepower supercharged engine. But at the end of the day, you're at 9,500 feet in a 5,500-pound airplane. So if you get what formation pilots are going to call sucked, and, you know, layman's going to call it you're falling behind in the turn, it's very difficult to catch up. He may have to dive, which you can't see from the ground, but you'll push the prop up, because we're typically back at about 1,800 RPM and cruise, but we've all been in a position as the inside wing or the outside wingman of falling behind, and you dive a little bit, get some extra speed, or you're going to push the prop up and get back into position. So typing is a little bit uncomfortable. You might fly with a little bit of rudder so you can see lead when you're doing it. But, you know, the core of our business really started with the sky typing operation. The team owner is Larry Arkin, and his dad actually started the business, and it started as a skytyping business back in the 70s. And back then, they used true radio signals to with like a punch tape that fed through, like if you picture the old computers where it was tape, and it read the signals and sent out radio signals to the smoke valves of the other airplanes. With today, the boss flies with a tablet on his leg, typically with a backseater, so the boss can focus on the messaging and where we are and ATC and things like that. But he flies with a tablet on his leg, and using Bluetooth technology and some proprietary software, the messages are then kicked out. And what sky writing is individual letters. Sky typing, it's an old school dot matrix printer, so the messages come out very quick. You can put out something the size of a skyscraper in about a minute and a half. And uniquely, it's readable from about 15 square miles in any direction. So it's really a very effective means of advertising.
2: Something, Chris, when you are briefing the flight, when you get to 9,500 feet, obviously the winds are usually a little stronger than they are on the ground often. But what is the maximum upper-level wind that you can operate in and still have the message remain longer than, you know, 2 minutes?
15: Yeah, so really anything below 30 is considered acceptable. Yes, but it really depends who you're typing for. You know, we have a couple contracts. Obviously, we're sponsored for Geico. So during our summertime up in New York, the team's based in Farmingdale, New York, we type messages for Geico. But occasionally, you'll have one-offs. I'm going to call those wedding proposals or a famous person that's putting out their new album. And they'll say, and the boss will talk to the client and say, well, the winds are pretty strong. It may not stay together. And they'll say, I want it anyway. And in that case, he really draws the line about 35 knots. But if you have 10 or 15 knots, you're going to have a great product. 20 knots, still pretty good. When you start hitting 30, you're going to lose it 7 or 8 minutes later. But we put out a good amount of smoke, so it really lingers to the point of when we're in places like Oshkosh, I fly typically in the number two position on the boss's right wing. But we'll come back around again on a second orbit, and I can still see the lingering smoke from previous messages when we have winds aloft like this.
16: So Chris, I have a question. I'm assuming that you don't take this show somewhere and practice and then bring it to EAA. So the first time you do it is the time you're doing it. Is that right?
15: The air show or the sky typing?
16: When you do a sky typing event anywhere, you don't go somewhere else and practice the routine first. You just show up to the event, you know what you're going to do, and you just do it. Is that correct?
15: Yeah, so really, it's a single business. It's a single business, but for sky typing, we have a cadre of about 12 pilots that have the ability to sky type, because over summertime in New York, every weekend, we're pretty much up there putting up messages. For the air shows, our air show requires

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2: 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Chris, thanks so much for being with us. 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
4: You're listening to On the Fly. And for the next couple of minutes, we're going to talk about the World Aerobatic Championships and a couple of guys who just came back from a competition. Mark Novoselsky, did I say that right?
5: You got it, Novoselsky, perfect.
4: And Marty Flournoy. You guys just came back. What was it like?
5: Oh, we had a fantastic time. Just to break it up, you know, the IAC is a wonderful organization, and we sponsor two world aerobatic teams. One is Advanced World Team, and the other is Unlimited World Team. And they alternate every couple years. It was our turn last year to represent the United States at the Advanced World Championships, and we had a fantastic time. I took our airplanes and the team and went over to Hungary, where the competition was held in Nyíregyháza, and we had a fantastic time, flew well, and took the bronze medal for the USA.
4: Yeah. What kind of airplane did you take?
5: I took a Giles 200.
4: Okay.
6: And a Giles 202.
4: Ah.
6: I think the amazing thing for Mark and I is we had a former world champion, Nikolai Timofeev, was not only the team member, but he was also coaching us. So we had about 6 months of training with him, and he had us prepared at the Russian style.
4: Oh, that's great. That's awesome. Well, hey, guys, thanks for stopping and talking to us, and congratulations. Thanks for representing the U.S. in the World Aerobatic Championships.
5: We appreciate the opportunity. Yeah. Thank you so much.
4: And then Doug is gonna work us through here a little bit about the World Aerobatic Championships. Doug Sauter, who's the president of WAC and also the president of IAC. Doug, go ahead and give us your rundown here.
7: Okay, thank you very much, Jeff. You've just talked to a couple of guys who have been overseas on the U.S. aerobatic team. As you know, Rob Holland and Debbie Wren Harvey were on the last U.S. world team and will be on the next one. This year, the World Aerobatic Championships, which is the Unlimited Championships, being held in the United States for the first time since 2003. It's being held at the North Texas Regional Airport, Sherman Denison, Texas, October 9th through the 20th. The exciting part of it is probably the 4-minute free on October 19th. Admission to spectators is free. There will be approximately 65 pilots from 17 nations at that contest. Radio listeners won't be able to hear it, but I'll be just paging through a PowerPoint here.
4: Well, they'll be able to hear it. They just won't be able to see it.
7: Yeah, they can hear it. They won't be able to see it. World Aerobatic Championships held under the auspices of FAI, that's Federation Aeronautical Internationale, some such thing. They're the sanctioning organization for air sports worldwide. This is the 27th World Aerobatic Championships. It's held every 2 years. And the U.S. has been represented at every single one of them. The first American to compete at a WAC was a fellow named Frank Price from Waco, Texas. He flew a Great Lakes. He paid his own entry fees to WAC. He shipped his own plane over on a steamboat.
4: Wow.
7: To Europe. He flew in the contest by himself. He had no team. It was him. He had to leave the plane in Europe for a year and come back and crop dust to earn enough money to book it passage on a steamship coming back.
4: That's dedication.
7: The U.S. still operates on a pilot-funded organization. The pilots, basically, we don't have any state support. So anything we can get in donations helps. Three Americans have won the World Aerobatic Champion title: Charlie Hilliard in 1972, Leo Loudenslugger in 1980, Henry Hay in 1988. In addition, Betty Stewart won the women's championship in 1980 and 82.

0: Each year at the U.S. Nationals in September, we have a team selection category. This year, team selection category is for the next Advanced World Championships. But, as I mentioned, just about 2 weeks later, we're having the Worlds here with the Unlimited team that we selected at last year's U.S. Nationals. And for a team aspirant pilot, it comes down to the U.S. Nationals. You've got 5 days to fly really well, and you've got about 24 other guys that would like to have those positions.
1: Yep.
0: So
1: it's very competitive.
0: We will actually have 8 men and 2 women representing the United States at this contest. According to FAI rules, the World Unlimited Championship is gender-based. We can have a total of 12 people on a team. Only 8 can be of either gender, so 8 men, 2 women. As it turns out, we had 2 outstanding women. Not many women compete, but with this change, there may be more. Debbie and Melissa, who you talked to,
1: yep,
0: will be on our team. They're both superb pilots and can't wait. I'll be there. I can't wait to watch. Russian and French teams are always strong. We get lots of other strong teams that show up. So,
1: is that when you think about competition for the U.S. teams? That's what you're thinking. French and Russian are really the ones that we're watching out for.
0: Yeah, traditionally they're probably the 2 strongest teams. Occasionally the Czechs are very strong, and occasionally you get a strong team from Spain. And as far as individuals go, anybody can win it.
1: Yeah, sure.
0: You know, someone can show up from, well, we'll take Canada, for instance. Canada doesn't have much of a team, but they've got some excellent individual pilots.
1: Okay.
0: Contest director is Chris Rudd. I don't know if Chris is still here. He could wave his hand. Don't see him. Lori Penner is the assistant contest director. That's just to give a little bit of credit where credit's due. We have several international, what we call SIVA officials. SIVA is a division of FAI that's responsible for aerobatics, as opposed to those that do air racing, that sort of thing. John Gaillard, chief judge from Africa. L.G. Arvidsson from Sweden is president of the international jury. And we have a board of 10 judges, a board of judges of 10 men and women, each with an assistant, who come from all over the world. It's a big deal. At the conclusion of the championships, titles and medals, trophies will be awarded. That'll happen on the 19th. The overall World Aerobatic Championship receives the Aresti Cup. I'll hold it up to the microphone here so you can see it.
1: So everyone can see it.
0: I like that.
1: There you go. See that? Yeah.
0: The World Championship team receives the Nesterov Trophy. That's a traveling trophy. That's for the team rather than the champion himself or herself. Women's team champions receive the FAI Challenge Trophy, and the Women's World Aerobatic Champion receives the Royal Aero Club Trophy. These are traditional trophies. They'll be locked up in a museum someplace and have your name on them.
1: Okay.
0: The World Aerobatic Championship 2013 Inc. is a nonprofit U.S.-based 501c3 corporation. Doug Sauter, that's me, is the president. Entry fees don't even cover the entire cost of the operation. We depend on individual sponsors, corporate sponsors. We're getting a lot of help from Sherman and Denison, Texas. And if anyone would like to help us out, let us know. I've got some business cards here.
1: And for the listeners, www.wac2013.com, correct?
0: Exactly. Go to that, and you'll find out there's a label that says support. So keep us in mind. Help us out. Come on down to Texas. Watch a great contest. See some good cowboy stuff going on.
1: Now, seriously, though, if people do want to go, what is that nearby?
0: Sherman Denison is about 60 or 65 miles northeast of Dallas.
1: So they'd fly into Dallas and then rent a car and drive up?
0: Generally speaking, you'd fly into Dallas and rent a car. You could fly into Oklahoma City, but it's a little further away. And yeah. it's in the Lake Texoma Recreational Area.
1: Okay.
0: Beautiful place.
1: So I would assume that if they go to this website, WAC2013.com, there's information on hotels, on facilities, on the schedule, all that type of thing.
0: Yes, there is, and we're adding to it all the time. It's a well-done website, and it's getting better.
1: Okay, great. Well, Doug, we're going to wrap it up here soon, so let's talk a little bit more about IAC. What do you see in the future going forward, the next year, for the IAC here under EAA's auspices?
0: We're working hard to, as I said, increase membership. And, in fact, I have a meeting coming up that starts in about a minute with a couple of EAA's chapter people to discuss allowing us to do some aerobatic rides in the same way that EAA does their young eagles and adult eagle programs.
1: Mm-hmm.
0: And we think that would help a lot. It's kind of an insurance thing, insurance issue, I guess, and we're trying to solve it.
1: Well, that seems like something that could be solved, especially if, you know, well, you're required to have parachutes anyway. So it seems like that can be overcome.
0: Yeah. Yeah. What I'd like to have happen is that if you or another pilot, and our program will be for pilots, unlike Young Eagles, which can be anybody, or, well, young people.
1: What you're trying to do is you're trying to attract already existing pilots into the world of aerobatics.
0: Exactly. Come watch an aerobatic contest or come to a practice day, and we'll give you an aerobatic ride. We'll turn you upside down and see how you like it.
1: And I would say that most people would like it. I would say if you put 10 guys in a plane, 8 of them are going to love it.
0: Most people walk away from a plane with a big grin on their face.
1: Yeah, that's great. So IAC, how do you join? Website information for the listeners?
0: IAC.org.
1: It's pretty simple.
0: Is the website. It's pretty simple. Our website's brand new. We've had a tremendous web program going on in the last year. Or you can walk around the corner and walk into this IAC pavilion here, and you can join IAC right on the spot. You can come in an ordinary person and walk out an IAC member.
1: And with half off for the first year.
0: And half off for the first year. Actually, I must qualify that. The half off deal, you do have to go through the website.
1: Okay.
0: It's just somehow the way the mechanics work.
1: Okay.
0: I believe.
1: Okay. Doug, sounds like a bargain.
0: Okay.
1: Thank you very much for having us down here today at the Vicky Cruz IAC Pavilion. And it's been a joy seeing your aerobatic champions and talking to you folks every year. It's a pleasure. And congratulations to your winners and good luck to your competitors this coming year.
0: Well, thank you very much, Jeff. And we're working at it.
1: It's going to be good. And I assume your term is, at least 2 years?
0: My term is 2 years, yeah. So I'll at this time next year, I'll probably be wondering if I won the election.
1: Well, we'll see you here same time, same place, Tuesday at 1 o'clock. JMIG, have a great afternoon. We'll continue with our regular programming. On the fly, you're listening to EAA Radio.
2: Here's an interview from 2025.
3: Hey, Jack. It's 11:30.
4: Hey, Amy. How you doing?
3: It's 11:30, and we've got new guests in the room.
4: Yep.
3: We have Riona Armsmith, and she's Chief Technology Officer for Magnix, which is a technology platform developing powertrains and batteries for electrification of transportation. And then, surprise, we have David Smith, who is the president and CEO of Robinson Helicopters. David, we did know you were coming. That's not true. Welcome to Attitude Adjustment. You guys are working on some interesting stuff.
4: Oh, yeah.
3: And you're not the first people to come in and talk a little bit about electric today. So maybe it's a theme, Jack. What do you think?
4: It may be the future. Who knows?
3: We very rarely have themes around here, but it could be the future. Tell us what you're doing.
5: Yeah, so at Magni X, we've been flying electric aircraft for 5 years now. We've flown 6 different platforms, from fixed wing to helicopters, and really kind of pushing the industry forwards in terms of electrifying everything. We somewhat specialize in, or have at least, with retrofits. We've done clean sheets as well, but a lot of what we do is looking at what engines are out there and what platforms are out there that are good candidates to actually replace that engine with an electric engine and a battery system and go fly electric in a way that is faster route through to certification, and frankly a much simpler route to certification than redesigning the whole vehicle.
6: Yeah. Our apologies, by the way. Magni X is
5: Magni
6: how you
5: X,
6: say it.
5: Yes.
6: That's actually way cooler than the way we say it. So, very, very interesting. What's the background of your company? Are you new, or you've been doing some other things?
5: So Magni X has existed actually for around 18 years. And so it started on the Gold Coast in Australia as really a motor technology company. In 2017, 2018, pivoted towards aerospace. And from then, we flew for the first time in 2019. And then 6 months later, another aircraft. And we've just been, you know, it's about one aircraft a year we fly at the minute as well. Mm-hmm. New platform that we work on. We have 2 that are actively flying right now. One is in partnership with David and the team at Robinson and our friends at Unitha. It's a hydrogen fuel cell powered Robinson 44 helicopter.
6: Yeah.
3: Oh, wow. I'm sorry. I love R-44. So please, do
7: sure.
3: tell.
7: Well, I think the 44 has been really one of the backbones of innovation in this new world we're living in, both electrification and some versions of autonomy, and various businesses have used them in modifications and testing, and it is about time that we get into some production projects, things that can actually turn into a product we see here at the show and that people actually, you know, buy and commute around, flying around in. So R-44 that we're testing up in Montreal is a hydrogen fuel cell powered one that the base power is all provided by fuel cells, and there's batteries that augment that for some of the ups and downs and transients. But then all of that feeds a Magni X motor that allows for the aircraft to really reach the performance that we need for our customers, you know.
3: I find it fascinating that you could take an electric motor, but then choose the power source for mm-hmm. that motor.
5: Yep.
3: Can you talk a little bit more about that? Because that's a tremendous amount of flexibility when you stop
7: sure.
3: and think about it.
5: Yeah, absolutely.
7: Let me give some highlights.
3: Sure.
7: We have looked at a lot of different ways that the future can evolve in the future around. Is it hybrid systems? Is it pure electric? Is it fuel cell sourced power? All of those have different pros and cons, and so we think that the future could be a variety of those, all of them feeding an electric motor that is an integral part of the power plant, you know. And so that's one of the things that is a great flexibility, as you mentioned. So for us, the hardest problem is to get a certified, safe, durable, rugged, and long-lived motor. And that's part of the reason why we've partnered with Magni X on this development. And we'll share more tomorrow at 11.
5: Yep.
7: But the key aspect is, if you want these things to have the lives that we're used to in our aviation products, you really have to have a built-for-purpose design that Magni X brings to market for
6: mm-hmm.
7: sure.
6: I'm not sure if this is a question for Riona or for David, but the virtue of the power cell technology as opposed to more traditional battery technology.
7: Yeah, I think the biggest thing that motivated it was range. And,
5: yeah.
7: and our customers have a very critical mission. They're transplanting organs that are developed and grown for human use in farms that are very tightly protected and need a zero emissions, clean way to distribute them to the hospital networks that can do the surgery and appropriate installs there. That process necessitates a range with some robustness, both for reserves and for contingencies. So they zeroed in on the mission capability. You know, around 200 nautical miles gives us enough flexibility and range. And the best way to do that today with zero emissions is something like a fuel cell. The battery volumes and space requirements and the mass are all really challenging with current chemistry. That's something that Riona can share, though, that
5: yeah.
7: Riona's team has taken on the lion's share of the motors, of course, but on top of that, they've brought in batteries. So they've announced recently an expansion of the line, including some really high-density power battery sources. So.
6: Yeah. Before we move on from
7: yeah.
6: powers, is there a weight benefit for the fuel cells versus batteries?
7: So we're still in early generations on fuel cells for aviation purposes. So both the actual cells themselves and all the distribution and pumps and valves and things that are needed and the containment of the hydrogen itself are all things that are still going through both shrinking and lightening mm-hmm. as part of the developments. But today we don't see it as a weight trade so much as it's really the best way to have enough volume of of the fuel. In this case, the hydrogen is very energy dense from a weight perspective, but not so much from a volume side. So it does have containment that takes up quite a lot of space.
6: I didn't, you know. It hadn't occurred to me, of course, there's a volume issue too, isn't there?
7: Yeah, that's right.
3: Yeah. Trade-offs.
5: Yeah. And the fuel cells themselves are quite heavy. Mm-hmm. So we find that people who want to go far but with not a huge amount of payload, it kind of makes sense to go the fuel cell, hydrogen fuel cell route. But if you want to take passengers, mm-hmm. that gets hard with the weight of the fuel cell systems. So we fly both mm-hmm. hybrid, hydrogen, full electric. We say we're electron agnostic.
6: No,
5: it doesn't matter.
3: We'll take it.
7: That's it.
3: But let's talk about what's going on with batteries these days, because mm-hmm. I have a feeling that things are changing very mm-hmm. rapidly.
5: Yeah,
3: there.
5: Absolutely. Yeah, I think that we really saw kind of like a spur. Especially around what happened with automotive that really drove energy density of batteries, but they've got to a certain point now where they're just reducing the cost, and so we're really having to like push for very safe, right? Safe. We care more about safety than almost than anything, right?
7: Mm-hmm. Number one.
5: So very safe cells, but also really pushing the energy density. But the biggest thing that we look at is also the cycle life, right? Because if you have something that's very energy dense but only lasts like 100 cycles, the economic viability isn't there. And so really we're kind of pushing new cell development, not at the expense of cycle life reduction.
7: Yeah. One of the big things that I think is going to make helicopters a viable solution here is our flat power curve really enables us to have a more gentle cycle life on the batteries than some of the other alternatives that are being looked at. So as we explore both the relationship with MagniX and the proof of concept aircraft that we'll build, all those things will demonstrate, I think, a robust life for these products.
6: Yeah. We're talking with Riona Armsmith, of MagniX, and also David Smith of Robinson Helicopter. Riona, kind of following up on something you mentioned a moment ago, of the different, future battery or cell technology and chemistry. Is that entire industry going all in the same route, or is there a particular way that aviation related cells are going?
5: Yeah, I think aviation really focuses on safety so much more than anything else, and so a lot of what we do is around containment, right, and fire suppression, all of this sort of stuff. And so you're looking at different technologies. There is a lot of really exciting technologies out there in the market in batteries. Lithium sulfur is coming along. That's a very interesting technology, but again, very low cycle life. So we're really kind of trading those two things at this point in time. We actually just announced 4 weeks ago our new cell. It's a 400 watt hour per kilo cell, still with a really high cycle life. We're really targeting 1,000 cycles. And so for that, that's when we first started flying 5 years ago, the battery we were flying was maybe 150.
3: Mm-hmm.
5: So
3: yeah,
5: we're kind of
3: huge.
5: 2x improvement in 5 years, more than 2x. So it's getting there.
3: Are you thinking of doing hot swaps on battery packs themselves, or will the pack stay in and it's just going to be a plug-in and recharge situation?
5: I think some of that's down to our customers.
7: That's right. This is going to be one of the big integration discussions that we have, and I think these batteries packs today are 100 pounds or more, and so there is a aspect of carrying and human factors to do that, so we don't want people hurting themselves pulling batteries, but there's ways to make that simpler so it can be easily loaded, unloaded. So as we explore this with our aircraft in particular, we have a great baggage bay with a very easy entry for what would likely be a large containment area for batteries. So that's something we're going to explore very closely. And if we get into the high-tempo tourism side, which we think is a big market for this aircraft, you see the 47s flying today. You can imagine that is an electric aircraft in the future.
3: It's a perfect mission for that.
5: Absolutely.
3: Yeah.
6: Are these aircraft are they now and will they in the future be maintained by the same maintenance people that have been doing traditional aircraft?
7: Yes.
6: Are they trained up on this?
7: Yeah, so I think the key aspects, we have a generation of training to do, similar to what's gone on automotive, but it is definitely a big advantage of the modification programs that Riona spoke of earlier, because we can use so much of the drivetrain, so much of the airframe, so much of the electrical systems of the core aircraft, and then just modify the areas around the power plant and power distribution. So those things will be a learning curve, but I think it's similar to when we went through the avionics updates of the last decades, where we added a lot of digital systems to manage, but it did give us a learning curve for our workforce, for sure.
3: Riona, David, where can people find more information about this? Where are you on the airfield here this week, and where are you online?
5: Yep, so you can come and visit us in two places today. So we have our booth 324, it's right next to the Garmin tent. Also, we have the Electric Beaver in Boeing Plaza today for Innovation Day. You cannot miss it. It's luminous green. So come and see it. You can sit in, see the engine in it. You can see our full powertrain on display in our booth. And you can find us at magnix.aero online.
3: David.
7: Yes, yeah, so our presence is with our partners at MagniX, and so you certainly see us there. We also have partners with Operation Hilo that do a lot of relief work. They have an R-44 here, and our customers, UND, that are here at the Education Plaza. So a lot of places to see Robinson products. Plenty of them also parked off over at the landing spot, too. So we hope to see a lot of our customers while we're here.
3: Excellent. Thank you so much for taking the time to come by EAA Radio. You're going to have a great week. I'm excited about tomorrow's announcement,
7: oh, it's
3: too.
7: Great.
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3: We have done a hot swap on our guests again, and we're gonna change from societies now to firms. Okay.
8: Okay.
3: We're going to move up the ladder today. That's what I've decided. So our guests are my good friend, Abby Hutter, and she is the Manager of Marketing and Partnerships for JSFirm.com. She's brought Lauren Miller with her as backup.
9: Yeah, absolutely.
3: And Abby is excited about some new partnerships with aviation associations that are helping people find jobs in the industry and helping the industry, and this is really core to what we're working on this week, helping the industry find people for jobs. Abby, Lauren, welcome to Attitude Adjustment.
9: Yeah, thanks for having us. We're always excited to sit down with you guys and kind of tell you what's new, what's going on, and what we're working on.
3: So you just did a big partnership MOU with HAI, didn't you?
9: We did. So our two newest ones are HAI and GAMA. So the General Aviation Manufacturers Association is our newest partnership. It's amazing the way these associations are almost reaching out to us. You know, how can you guys help us? We see what you're doing with AOPA. We see what you're doing with EAA. Can you help us too? And it's been amazing. We're a job website. So as you know, with the shortage for pilots and mechanics, everybody is scrounging, looking for people. We're the place to go.
3: When you say scrounging, you can't really scrounge in aviation, can you? I mean, these are highly skilled positions, whether it's pilot, mechanic,
9: right,
3: manager, airport administration, you gotta get some skills.
9: You do. They're not going to just magically appear. So something that we're doing as a company is actually getting into not only the college level, but the high school level. So we've even teamed up with AOPA and their high school initiative, just as far as sharing. If it's something that has our logo, or we have things that have the phonetic alphabet on it, you know, we're sharing it. So when they're introducing aviation to those high school age kids, it's just something to kind of put JS Firm in their brain now, even when they're starting to learn about aviation, that, you know, we're a place. We find that high schools and colleges actually use our website as a research tool to see what experience is needed for different companies or what kind of background they're looking for with people. And you can kind of see when you're 18, 19 years old, hey, if I want to be an AMP mechanic, I'm going to need to get, you know, so much experience and what type of experience. So our website's really become a research tool for all ages.
8: It's interesting when I was thinking that, because Boeing just brought out a new forecast.
9: They did.
8: And it showed that the number of pilots and aviation technicians is a little higher than what they thought it was going to be at the last one. Have you had your eyeballs attached to that a little bit?
9: We have. Or? So we've been preaching the 2018 results, and now we have to update all of our PowerPoints and our information, you know, increase everything a little bit. And as soon as we got that email, I forwarded it to our team right away, and we were like, oh, my God, look, it's higher. Like, it's not, you know, it's worse than what they originally expected.
8: So does that make you think that the efforts that people have been talking about, I mean, we look at the regional airlines, and they've started partnering with the majors and with universities, right, and with companies. And, I mean, it doesn't mean that those aren't working, but I guess it means those just aren't enough, are they?
9: I think it's going to work. It's just so new. Like, now everybody believes and sees the shortage. I feel like JS Firm, I've been with them for 5 years. And the 5 years I've been there, that's all we've been preaching. You know, the shortage. And now, like, we are in it. So all these new initiatives are coming out, and I think they're all great, and everyone's doing what they can. So I think within, you know, a couple years, all of that will really start to pay off, and hopefully those numbers will start to come down a little bit.
3: Well, I don't know that the numbers are going to come down, but I do believe that we're not going to see the criticalness where smaller airlines, particularly regionals, right, are parking airplanes.
9: Absolutely.
3: I can see that that'll begin to flow a little bit better.
9: Yeah.
3: But right now, I don't think we can get enough people into the training situation. And that's, you're absolutely right to be looking at the high schools,
9: yeah,
3: and saying, oh, you could go to this technical college. You could do this, that, the other. I'm wondering how many people are working with UAA, the University Aviation Association, about this as well. Do you know?
9: I know. I'm not sure on their corporate side. We're corporate members with UAA, and we're partners with them. They're also job partners with us as well, along with ATEC, you know, the Aviation Technician Education,
3: right,
9: Council.
3: Exactly.
9: We're really tied in with Crystal and those guys, as well as PAMA, and everybody, anything that we can kind of align with, us as a company, you know, we're just trying to do what we can. We're, you know, small operation, but we do try to tie into those organizations to help in any way that we can, if that's presenting or speaking or, you know, giving out swag to high schoolers so that they understand that aviation is a possibility, in much of the way that a lot of schools across the country have those VOTEC schools. So you can go,
3: right,
9: and learn, you know, get your HVAC license or learn how to be a plumber, which are all great jobs, but nobody's talking about aviation. Like, why aren't kids getting out of the regular high school to go to VOTEC to learn how to be an AMP mechanic?
3: Exactly, because those programs do exist.
9: Yeah.
3: We need more of them, but they do exist.
9: Absolutely.
3: And it's a fast track. 18 months later,
9: yeah,
3: you're going to have a good job making $40 an hour.
9: Yeah, and you're going to maybe have $60,000, $70,000 in debt for school versus, you know, $250,000. Like, you get out,
3: or
9: and you're going to get hired
3: not,
9: right away.
3: Or maybe not even that, if you play it the right,
9: right,
3: way, because there are a lot of high schools now that,
9: yes,
3: are starting A&P programs.
9: Yeah. We were actually just speaking with Lights from Sun and Fun last night. We were at a Gamma gathering, and we just love everything Sun and Fun does with that high school program. And I know they do everything they can, but that's just one.
3: Yeah.
9: So we really dump our heart and soul into Sun and Fun and believe what they're doing. And I know they're working with some stuff with Southwest and major airlines that are really tapping into them to help support. So those kids are graduating high school with their A&P license, and Southwest is like, you can send them to Vegas and we're going to hire them.
3: Oh, absolutely.
9: At 18, you know?
3: Absolutely. That, and for our listeners, that's the Central Florida Aviation Academy. There are other schools like that. There's one in New York.
9: Mm-hmm.
3: There's one in Washington State. There's a couple in California,
9: yeah,
3: down in Southern California. So there, you know, we're covering the corners,
9: yeah,
3: but we need to fill in the middle a little,
9: right,
3: bit. Most definitely.
8: What do you think about we talked briefly about the cost. I mean, that's still a hurdle for many people, because you can go to the, you know, Embry-Riddle or,
9: sure,
8: or some other universities that offer flight programs or A&P programs, but people say, I don't have that kind of money. I mean, how do we help bridge that gap?
9: That is an excellent question that I'm not privy to, but
8: that's
9: all
8: a good answer.
9: All I can say, I know that if my children came to me, I'm still a few years out from college age, but I'm going to be looking at those fees, and I'm already kind of pushing my kids, like, hey, let's look at this, you know, aviation centric. There's so many scholarships out there that go unclaimed. Just look for scholarships, and sometimes they're oriented based on male, female position, but sometimes all you have to do is write an essay, and it's not even a competition. They just send you money.
3: Yeah.
9: So along with looking with scholarships and different things like that, and I think knowing that if you do, even if you take out the loans, you're going to get hired. You're going to have a job. It's not like going to school. I went to school for psychology, so still paying for that degree, not using it. You know, you get your A&P license, you're going to be put to work as soon as you graduate, you graduate.
8: Well, yeah. My wife's a shrink, so I can get you a card that will help you over that.
9: Perfect.
8: Debt. Okay, anyway. But no, seriously, I mean, we're talking about an awful lot of people all over the industry that are going to be retiring, and companies. I think what I expected to see was the airlines and some corporates might say, look, we want to start. We like you. We met you in high school, and we know that college is going to be a burden. We want to help you along the way. And the deal is that when you graduate, you come work for us for, you know, X number of years, but we'll help. I'll bet you kids would say, sure.
9: Something over in the Career and Education Center, we're actually next to Republic Airlines. There's a young lady over there. I believe her name is Valerie Victoria. Her sole job is to connect with college students while they're in college. She has 170 of them. They call them ambassadors. Her job is to stay connected with them and keep Republic in the front of their brain, and they pretty much have job offers upon graduation. And her job is to stay connected with that, to have that flow through from college to regional, and then we know they're going to go to the majors, but that's her job. She's an ambassador for Republic Airlines working within the colleges.
3: I think they're going to have to do more and more of that. And again, getting to the high school guidance counselors and even moving into the middle schools to raise awareness that these jobs are out there and that they're white collar, blue collar. You don't have to go to college. Right. If you don't want to go to college, you can still be a part of aviation. Now, are you guys on the field this week? Do you have a booth?
9: We are. We have a booth over in... Actually, I'm going to let Lauren talk, because I've been talking too much. Tell them where we're at.
10: No, so we have a booth over in the Career and Education Center, where right when you walk in, C30. I'll be there all week, so come stop by and see me. We have an awesome giveaway, so check it out.
3: That is so cool. Now, online, where can people find you?
9: So everyone can find us at jsjulietsierrafirm.com. We are a free aviation job website for job seekers, and then aviation companies pay to advertise. And we have over 4,000 aviation companies that are posting on our website.
3: That's huge.
9: It's amazing.
3: That gives you jobs anywhere you want. So Lauren Miller, Abby Hutter, JS Firm, thank you so much for coming and visiting with us on EAA Radio and letting us know what the future is going to be.
9: Absolutely. Thanks, Robin.
8: Thanks a lot.
11: Here's one first broadcast at AirVenture Oshkosh 2024. I'm Mike Morgan with EAA Radio News. In our interactions with the Federal Aviation Administration, we've come to see them as both long on bureaucracy and occasionally long on technical expertise. However, there was a ruling by our beloved Supreme Court of the United States in June that has the possibility of changing that in some fairly dramatic ways. Now, it did just happen, but it is worth talking about. And so I've invited as a guest to EAA Radio, Steve Tupper, who is both an attorney and a pilot. He's also a lieutenant colonel in the Civil Air Patrol and an instructor pilot for the Tuskegee Airmen National Historical Museum. So, Steve, welcome.
12: Thank you. It's an honor and a privilege to be included. I hasten to add that I do not speak for Civil Air Patrol with respect to this stuff. I have very strong feelings, but I assure you they're not necessarily those of Civil Air Patrol.
11: We're going to ask you to wear two hats simultaneously now, the lawyer hat and the pilot hat. And let me ask you to kind of step us into this Supreme Court decision that, of all things, could affect our friendly aviation administration.
12: You bet. It affects a lot of different areas, but I think we care most about it in terms of the way it affects our vocation/avocation. And it has to do with the way the executive branch and the legislative branch interact. It has to do with where expertise lies, how it is exercised, and so on. And if you don't mind, I'll just dig right into it.
11: Yeah. Give us the flight level 300 view first.
12: Can do. Not only are the three branches of government, you know, separate and ostensibly co-equal, but they kind of do different things as well. It's not just an authority thing, it's an expertise thing. For example, Congress passed the Federal Aviation Act, and then it empowered the Federal Aviation Administration to make rules under the act. I actually tried to do a word count on the FARs. Thousands and thousands of words, deep detail, and things like that. In fact, I wrote a book about just little bits and pieces of that. You wouldn't want Congress to do more than lay out the broad strokes And what Congress did and what it does in a lot of cases, the EPA, the Food and Drug Administration, lots of others, they create the agency and give the agency power to regulate.
13: So we know these to be deep and detailed and very specific, and often cases the result of some kind of rulemaking where the FAA goes around and asks a lot of smart people a lot of questions. They ask their own smart people smart questions, and they come up with this complex set of code. What's different now, or what could be different now?
12: You set the Wayback Machine for the 1940s. And there's a thing called the Skidmore Doctrine. That was a Supreme Court case, which sort of begins a lot of this stuff, was that the courts are only have to defer to an agency interpretation where the agency can provide persuasive reasoning. It's a view of matters that reserves to the court a lot more authority and requires that, you know, doesn't have the requirement that the court defer to the federal agency.
13: So this is the way it's been since the 1940s until what happened?
12: Well, until the Chevron Doctrine, which is where we begin to understand what happened. That came around in 1984. And that is the thing, you know, to spoiler alert, that is the thing that the most recent Supreme Court ruling overturned. And that is the Chevron Doctrine basically acknowledged that the regulatory agency usually had a lot more expertise in whatever it is they were dealing with. The court must defer to what an agency thinks the law is whenever both the intent of Congress was ambiguous. That's point one. And point two is the agency's interpretation is reasonable and or permissible. So as long as the agency isn't manifestly overstepping its bounds, the federal courts are required by the Chevron Doctrine to give deference to what the regulatory agency thinks the law is or ought to be. Now bring us up to speed. This year, the Loper-Bright Enterprises decision that the Supreme Court just recently handed down essentially said, no, we're going to kill the Chevron Doctrine, and we are back to the Skidmore Doctrine. The opinion was delivered largely in the context of, hey, courts are smart, courts can make these decisions, and this kind of decision-making belongs to the judicial, not the executive branch.
13: We're talking with Steve Tupper, who's an attorney and a pilot, about the Loper-Bright decision from the U.S. Supreme Court that affects administrative agencies like the FAA.
12: I don't have any objection. I have very strong feelings about this. The pilot hat and the lawyer hat are pretty much identical, and they're both screwed on really tight.
13: Yep.
12: Where this ends up being is that courts, frankly, are not actually better at the, I mean, they're smart guys and gals, but they are not necessarily better than the regulatory agency at making these decisions. We could end up with lots more challenges to those regulations now that we're back to the Skidmore Doctrine and the Chevron Doctrine is gone.
13: So who's the party that's likely to object to some kind of administrative rule, some technocrat rule that's in place, and would like to see a court decide rather than a government technocrat decide? Who, for example, might raise an objection and why, now that they have grounds to do so?
12: Where I see it mostly happening will be in environmental regulation, Clean Air Act, anything having to do with environmental protection. Additionally, I mean, you know, follow the money. It is likely to be protections that are imposed by the FDA. I look at the supplement industry as likely being a big player in stuff like that and challenging the regulation. And ultimately, if they're able to overturn the regulation, then A, it goes to the courts, which are becoming even more partisan, which doesn't help the substantive governance. The other thing this is going to do is make lawmaking at the congressional level a lot harder. Whatever Congress's political objective might be in trying to make good law, they have to understand that they need to be unambiguous about every possible point. so that inquiry into agency action is pretty easy to see as unambiguous as far as what Congress intended. You and I both know that, you know, from having read FAA interpretations, that even the FAA has difficulty with a whole bunch of expertise is going to have difficulty coming up with consistent and rational interpretations of its own regulations.
13: Something that all parties are going to see as, and I'm using air quotes here, unambiguous.
12: It is. And the other thing is, it is in largely in the eye of the beholder here, meaning court, as to what is ambiguous. And, you know, because now we are back to, you know, is the agency's, you know, it's persuasive now is the standard. It is persuasive reasoning as opposed to the agency being sort of within the four corners of the regulation and otherwise entitled to deference.
13: So you've talked about the courts getting busier, the need for legislation to be more precise and unambiguous, and the fact that that's going to take time. What sort of action might you expect to see involving the FAA where some party says, I don't think you guys got the regulation right, and I'm going to take you to court over it?
12: It's very difficult to guess. There are, for example, what is a congested area for purposes of 91.119 minimum altitudes? There are FAA interpretations all over the place about that, that are, you know, frankly inconsistent, but you could handle that under Chevron with there being, you know, it still would meet the standard where the court could weigh in terms of what the standard ought to be. There is not going to be any further precision in the statutory law. It is just not within the ability of Congress to do that. Imagine Congress trying to write the FARs. It will not happen. It cannot happen, especially with, if you look at the amount of legislative output of Congress in this hyperpartisan era. Nothing that is even the helpful stuff, whatever your view of regulation, even the helpful stuff is very unlikely to make it through Congress to be able to be the unambiguous law that the Supreme Court seems to think would be the best solution. It just won't happen. And that's why I think it has been better to rely on the executive branch and agencies that really have developed into subject matter experts.
13: So what do we do now? Sit and wait? Wait for this to present itself a little further so that we can see what's going to happen?
12: Yeah, we're going to have to. And things are going to come out of left field. There's no way, because if you look at the ambiguity, I mean, I encourage you to go look at what is I think there are like 50-some mentions of calendar months in the FARs. Go look at the recency requirement for instrument approaches and take a real close look. And ultimately, it's weird, it's sideways, and there's lots of ambiguity about how that applies. That might be a thing that comes up and goes to a court, although not very likely because people aren't going to have the money to spend on lawyers for that. But what about altitudes for drones? What about registration for those UASs? What is a congested area? We just don't know, and it's going to be weird, and it's going to be unexpected.
13: Sure.
12: And I'm a little leery of a judge who's very likely not a pilot and who doesn't understand the backing, even however well they might be briefed, trying to make decisions like this.
13: Steve Tupper, who is an attorney and a pilot, and a lieutenant colonel in the Civil Air Patrol, talking about the Loper-Bright decision at the U.S. Supreme Court just a few weeks ago that could eventually change what we see happening in and with the FAA. For EAA Radio News, I'm Mike Morgan. From the EAA Radio Archives, here's an interview from 2009.
14: And we are joined by a plethora. That's an official quantity of Concorde pilots.
15: That's right. We are surrounded by guys who have gone supersonic without necessarily being in the military.
14: Well, I never thought of it like that.
15: Well, hey, guys, I got to tell you, I saw a Concorde once. I was down in Washington, D.C., and I heard the roar of what sounded like a military aircraft. I looked up, and there she was going over, and I thought to myself, well, doggone, look at that.
14: Well, you know, they were told to wave at people on the ground, and didn't you see it?
15: I never saw it. I did wave at you, though.
16: Now, you need new glasses there, your boss, Eddie.
15: Oh, that's for sure.
17: Yeah, you do.
14: Let's get you up to one that works.
15: Let's find one that works, yeah.
14: I actually had the honor of being here in 1989 when the Concorde was here.
17: 88.
14: And, no.
17: Yeah.
14: No.
17: 85 and 88.
14: Was it 88?
17: Yeah, get a grip.
14: I love these guys.
15: I can see we're going to have fun today.
14: Anyway, been to a bunch of air shows. Never been to an air show where I got to sit on the side of the runway and watch a Concorde take off.
17: It's pretty cool.
14: Oh, very cool.
17: Can I make a correction, please? Because we've two pilots here, Ian and myself. We were both first officers on the fleet. Ian was here in 85 with John Cook. Dave McDonald is the flight engineer, a most important guy on the crew, and he was here both times, 85 and 88.
14: Okay, so the flight engineer operates the soda dispensers?
17: That's the one. You got it.
14: Yeah. Okay, that's what I thought.
17: He'll fill you in on that one.
15: Okay. You have to be careful on a takeoff, though, because the engine controls are located right next to the soda dispenser.
14: Yeah,
15: you
14: right don't next to the ice button.
15: Oh, I'm sorry. I thought you said ice. Okay, afterburners.
14: Now, how long was the Concorde actually in service?
17: 27 years.
14: Wow. That's amazing.
15: That long?
17: Yeah.
14: And it was a fleet of what, like 14 aircraft built?
17: There were 20 built.
14: That's close.
17: It's close. No, but they were, as it ended up, there were technically 14 airliners. Air France had 7, and we had 7. And when I was on the fleet, 87 to 93, we were operating all 7, and on a number of occasions operated all 7 on the same day, which is quite a unique feat anyway for that type of aeroplane.
14: Yeah.
17: Air France had only 4 operational. They bent one on a heavy landing in Dakar one night, and after some months secretly flew it back to, they did a repair, and it stayed back as a museum piece. They stripped one for spares, we call it Christmas tree, and the president had one. But they weren't doing as much work, you know, supersonically as we were. We had 2 flights a day, every day to New York, and in the early days, 3 flights a week to Washington and Miami. The Top Gun sector, we called it, that one, especially Washington down to Miami.
14: Now, obviously, there were any of these airplanes used for pure research? I mean, an airplane that large going supersonic was pretty rare.
17: I think Dave Mack would be the one to answer that one.
16: Were the airplanes used for research?
14: Did you ever do research flights where you were nothing but instruments and, you know, trying to figure something out?
18: Well, sure. In the years between first flight in 69 and certification in 75, there were 6 airplanes doing different jobs of research, fully instrumented, you know, as you can imagine, a bit like the A380 cabin that we've seen here today. And then after entry into service, we did little bits of research because, you know, the environmental people to whom we're very friendly, of course.
14: Yes, very friendly.
15: Very
18: yes,
15: friendly.
18: Indeed, yes.
15: And, you know,
18: they love us.
15: They still are friendly, too.
18: They thought, well, this chap flies up 50,000 to 60,000 feet. We've often wondered what the atmospheric condition up there is. And the approach is, no, can you take a package up there for us inside the plane?
14: So you're saying,
18: squirty little probe that would stick out into the airstream every so often, sample the atmospheric conditions, load it down to the recorder. So we were doing our bit, you know.
14: I thought you were going to say you strapped a couple environmentalists to the wing and took them up to 50,000 feet.
15: That would have been
18: well,
15: a fun
18: then dropped
15: way.
18: Them off.
15: Yeah, would have been a fun flight. Guys, I got a question for you now. The takeoff, obviously, had to be quite a thrill. What was it like when you were sitting in that airplane? You know, you obviously advanced the throttles all the way to full power, and then you light the afterburners. What was it like when those afterburners cut in? How much of a pushback did you really get?
19: I think the first time you did a takeoff like that, you were just hanging on to it, something you'd never experienced before, certainly if you weren't a military pilot. Definitely felt the surge of power even without the reheats coming on. When the reheats came on a little bit later on during the takeoff run, was that about 80 knots, 100 knots? You were well aware that you were going to get airborne and you were going down the runway pretty quickly. But probably the first takeoff was the most exciting, a lot of fun.
15: What was your rotation speed?
19: You're asking a guy here who stopped flying in 1986, so I have to make up some of these answers. But around about 180 knots.
15: Ooh, that's so ripping.
19: Well, I think most of the speeds were about 30 knots higher than conventional subsonic aircraft.
16: I mean, the uniqueness of Concorde was, in fact, that she
17: that she had afterburners, the only civil airliner that actually used afterburners for takeoff. And we used them for every takeoff, whether it was light or heavy. But at maximum weight takeoff, you didn't notice the acceleration so much. It was just the excitement was that you knew that there would be 1,000 pairs of eyes outside there looking at the aeroplane. And you knew that half of those pairs of eyes would be pilots like me just wishing they'd been in that slot. It is exciting. There's no doubt about it. But the afterburners helped to accelerate the slender Delta aeroplane to her takeoff speed of about 250 miles an hour in the same distance that a jumbo would take. Just a touch noisier than any other aeroplane. So we were very, very, very aware of that, such that the we would have a timing that exactly so many seconds after, usually between 58 seconds and 1 minute 15, the afterburners would be cut out and the power reduced so that the aircraft could quietly, technically tiptoe out over the countryside, making as minimum noise as possible.
15: Well, that was one of the big concerns with the Concorde. People were, you know, hey, this thing is big, loud, and noisy. And
14: oh,
15: of course,
14: it's no worse than the DC-8s that used to fly
15: over.
14: No,
15: that's exactly right. You guys were right on par with the 707s and the other commercial airliners of the time. It's just you were having a little more fun than the other guys.
14: Now, the crop of pilots that flew, were you guys all ex-military? I mean, first off, nobody else could get supersonic experience. Nobody else could get an engine with an afterburner experience. It'd be awfully hard to take a civilian pilot and train him up for that, wouldn't it?
19: Luckily, no. A lot of the pilots were military. I had quite a lot of military experience. I mean, Tony here obviously has. I didn't. I avoided joining the RAF at the last minute, mainly because they didn't have any aircraft to fly at the time, and I'd have ended up on helicopters, which didn't appeal to me. Perhaps mistakenly, but I want to be a fast jet pilot, of course, like all young ignorant men. And so I got a degree in engineering and then eventually joined British Airways as a pilot and just happened to be in the right spot to bid for the Concorde fleet. So, military experience wasn't required, but sense of humor and dedication was.
15: Well, you know,
14: the sense of humor comes naturally to you guys.
15: It does. When you go through pilot training, were you using cockpit simulators like they're doing nowadays? Most of the training on airliners today is done in the simulator. And I've heard stories that very often the first time that a newly minted commercial pilot will go out and actually fly the airliner is the first time they're actually in commercial service. Everything else, including the certifications nowadays, pretty much done in the simulators. Did you guys do the same thing?
19: To some extent, yes. It was a while back that this aircraft first came into service. When I was on the course, we used actually a lighting mock-up for the panel scans and this sort of thing because the simulator was still in use by the test pilots and development pilots. Then when we got onto simulator, it was mostly done on the simulator. All the emergency drills, all the high-altitude work, that sort of thing was done. And the simulator was really excellent. But one thing it couldn't do was to clear pilots for takeoff and landing. So the base training still had to be touch and go. And we did that at the military airfield, which was a lot more fun, of course. We got a lot more handling that way.
15: You know, one of the things that I've noticed about flying the Concorde is the fact that when you guys are coming in for a landing, I mean, you've got this thing wickedly nose high. Did you ever get any passenger complaints because they're thinking, you know, holy moly, it must have felt to them like they were going to roll to the tail of the airplane. Did anybody ever make notice of that?
18: I don't think so particularly, but no, just picking up on that point about training just for a second, I think the reason the guys, this is the flight engineer speaking incidentally, the reason the guys had to do landings at a military airfield was that this Delta wing flies so differently. Now, the handling on a Delta wing is quite different to the handling on the swept wing subsonic jets that you see. Flying right on the backside of the drag curve. In other words, as we're reducing speed down the approach, the slower we go, the more power we need. So, in fact, we developed high speed, we call it a reduced noise approach. We thought that sounded much more sort of airline and user-friendly than a high-speed decelerating approach. The wing characteristics defined the nature of the training.
15: Well, it just amazes me because of all the pictures that I have seen of the Concorde coming in. You know, a normal commercial airliner doesn't come in like this, and I'm seeing the Concorde, and it's like it looks like it's almost you're almost standing it on the engines coming in, and You know, it had to be something that
14: they usually did. They usually told the flight attendants to put out all the drinks right before landing, just so that they could spill them on everybody.
15: No, they had champagne on those flights. I don't think you'd want to be spilling champagne.
14: One question I had: obviously, you work your way up through the flying, and then you land on the Concorde. Is that the only airplane you fly, or do they transition you back and forth as needed?
17: Technically, when you think about the what goes on in American Airlines, to get promotion, you go from one airplane, you know, you go to first officer, say, on the jumbo, drop down to a captain on something else. In British Airways, we didn't do that. You made a bidding system, and you could bid for any airplane you wanted to fly. You could, for example, fly, you know, just if you wanted short haul, you stayed short haul. To go to the Concorde, there was no special selection, just ordinary. I mean, the idea of Concorde simply was, from the passenger point of view, the difficult part was to make it like an ordinary airliner, because it was two airliners in one, a supersonic airplane and one that flew subsonically. Pilots could bid for it. It didn't matter who you were. It's just that the course was really hard. 2 months for a jumbo, 6 months for a Concorde one, even longer for the engineers. They had to do the, quote, secrets course as well. That would be another month to 2 months as well.

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1: Special aircraft, you know, as the airplane aged, you know, how was maintenance on this airplane? Did it start to get maintenance intensive, or was it, you know,
2: it just
1: pretty
2: took
1: decent?
2: More quarters to keep it flying.
1: Honest to God.
3: Well, I don't have a degree in astrophysics, but as I understand it, the faster you accelerate towards the speed of light, the younger you get. So our airplanes didn't actually age that quickly. No, we only ran about 1,200 hours a year.
2: For a commercial airliner, not much.
3: No, you should be doing at least four times that amount. So we were sort of striking a balance between utilization and sort of preservation, you know, keep them flying. But no, they were good. They were good airplanes. One thing in particular was that you must have read or heard that at those high speeds, Mach 2, the structure gets up to about 130 degrees centigrade. It was the same with the B-58. And on the SR-71, even more. So all that nasty liquid stuff, the spills, the condensation, boiled off. It evaporated. So you got very little corrosion, which is a bugbear for maintenance engineers and structural life. What we did suffer from a bit is that temperature. It would harden the fuel tank ceiling. And when the fuselage stretched, you know, you heat up an aluminum, isn't it? Aluminum cylinder.
2: Yes, aluminium.
3: Oh, I know. I've been to language school. Yes. Metal expands, doesn't it?
2: Yes.
3: And the Concorde did. And so you've got hardened sealant. You stretch it and back again, and it cracks quite easily. The SR-71 was the same.
1: Oh, it's famous for that.
3: Yeah. So most maintenance problems were derived from that high temperature, heat, and the associated vibration we had.
2: So you're saying that as you're doing the pre-flight, there was a check on there, fuel tank leaking check. If it wasn't leaking, it was
3: that
2: empty,
3: is
2: right?
3: Not too far from the truth, you know. We had strategies in place, and it worked well.
2: Well, there you go.
1: It's the old story. If it's not leaking, it's because it's empty. You better check it.
3: And we didn't like empty.
2: No, not good at all.
1: Not
2: especially in the coffee pot.
1: Well, you guys were flying at what? Between like 50 and 60,000 feet. You had to do night flights in that Concorde. What was it like flying supersonic in the dark?
4: I guess it was about the same as it was flying supersonic in the light.
1: You didn't see anything special or unusual at night? Thunderstorms?
4: You did see things. Well, they were all below us in theory.
1: That had to be
4: when
1: wild.
4: When we started on the airplane back in 76, high speed sustained flight around about 60,000 feet, had never been seen before. People had been up there, obviously, but not for long periods. In fact, since we left, nobody's been up there for long periods either, because nobody can do what we did, which is fly up there for 3 hours without refueling, without coming down for fuel. So when it was an unknown area, and I remember the experts saying, and you know what experts are like.
1: Yeah, yeah.
4: The wind won't blow up there. The temperature is constant, and there were no clouds, so nothing to worry about.
1: Right.
4: Well, I've flown round clouds at 60,000 feet, which were still above me. The wind at 100 miles an hour, and the temperature 20 degrees different to what it was further down. So the atmosphere does change. It's a movable thing. So when you're up there, you're in a strange atmosphere. But the best thing is, because of the speed, you're moving through the sky quicker than the sun is moving through the sky.
1: Jeez, that's
4: so if
1: intense.
4: You take off heading west after the sun has set. Now, don't forget the sun sets in the west.
1: Right.
4: So you're taking off after it now, chasing it across the sky. And then after you've been going a little while, the sun rises again in the west. And you land then in daylight, and then the sun sets again in the west. So you get two sunsets for the price of one. So we gave you real value for money.
2: That's a feature.
4: And of course, because the local time is based on the movement of the sun, we would arrive local time before we took off from the other end. So we gave you time travel, which meant if you're going to New York, you could have breakfast in London, breakfast on the aeroplane, and you arrived in Manhattan just in time for breakfast.
1: Oh, jeez.
4: Or, of course, you had the traffic jams in London getting to the airport and the traffic jams in Manhattan as well getting in from the airport there. So we gave you real value for money in all of that.
1: I was going to say, if you've ever been in Manhattan, you'd discover that the traffic jams really never go away.
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0: for this interview from 2014.
1: Welcome to EAA Radio. It's 12:34, and I am joined with Paul. And our guest this segment is Scott Dunham, and you are an air traffic control investigator.
2: That's correct, for NTSB.
1: And what does that mean to be an air traffic control investigator? What are you investigating?
2: Well, any investigative team, when there's an accident, we look at all different aspects of what may have occurred, and one of the more important ones on some of them is air traffic control handling of the aircraft. For example, if they had a weather issue, perhaps if there was severe weather in the area, you know, were the pilots provided with the appropriate information? We look at the radar tracks. We look at the communications with ATC, anything that may have affected the outcome of the event, and then we work with the investigator in charge to get that worked into the report.
1: So you're looking at a lot of the data that air traffic control houses and records from everything that, I mean, the radio communications, the radar tracks, and everything.
2: Yeah, the en route facilities are, we're recording data for 15 days. They're moving to 45 now because they have new equipment, and the terminal facilities mostly are recording 45 days worth of data, too. So we can go back and look at radar tracks that far back quite easily, and then we've got some other sources we can go to look back even further than that if we have to. But for the most part, we're looking probably in the last couple of weeks.
3: And Scott, I know your team is made up of many different specialists. When you're doing an investigation of some particular event, is it occurring in parallel with your other team members?
2: Quite often, on a major accident, for example, we're often the fastest source of information on what occurred. We'll go to the air traffic facility that was handling the aircraft at the time before even the flight data recorders and the voice recorders have been recovered and be able to provide quite a lot of information about what might have happened based on the external observation of the aircraft. We can produce that sometimes within hours, and it may take longer to find the recorders, for example. So we may be the first hack at what occurred.
1: So what kind of things can you see from, like, the radar? Can you see if an airplane broke up in flight because of multiple radar hits, or do you not have that kind of...
2: In some cases, that is what we're doing. There are two kinds of radar targets. There's the one that comes off of a transponder, which, you know, you're just going to see the transponder. If the radar allows for it, if it's equipped to see primary targets, they call it skin paint, so you'll see reflective metal and things like that. So if there is an in-flight breakup, for example, and the parts are scattered around, we can often tell the investigator in charge, you know, some areas to go look to try to recover those pieces, which could be critical to the investigation.
1: So are you getting away from the primary radar now?
2: Mm-hmm.
1: So you're going to have less and less information to actually go on in the future if you have something like that.
2: If it's just primary?
1: Yeah.
2: Yeah, the primary, without a transponder, you can't tell altitude, for example.
1: Right.
2: The secondary target, the beacon target from the transponder, does give you MOTC information, so we can get more of a three-dimensional trajectory.
1: How does ADS-B and the implementation of that figure in with any kind of investigation? Does that give you more data?
2: ADS-B could really help in some cases. It won't allow you to find things like loose parts because they have to be seen by radar, but the location data can be updated much more quickly. ADS-B can provide maybe a 1-second update where a radar may be anywhere from 5 seconds to 12 seconds. They can also stick ADS-B receivers in different areas, like down in a valley where a radar wouldn't be able to see, and that would give you really good coverage because the aircraft is now reporting directly to that antenna rather than having to be in line of sight to a radar. So potentially it could provide a much better coverage over the country.
3: And Scott, I know that your investigation sometimes takes you outside of the United States. How do you get the same information from other agencies?
2: Well, that's a little tricky. Some countries have bought U.S. systems. So China, for example, has bought some Lockheed equipment, which is identical to what the FAA uses. So if we go there, we can look at, okay, it's a MEARTS, we got it, you know, we've seen this before. If they use other vendors, Thales, for example, from France, builds a lot of equipment that's sold in different countries, and we are not particularly familiar with that because they don't use Thales equipment in the FAA. So you'll show up and sit down with the technicians and the engineers and start asking questions. You know, what do you record? What format does it come in? Fundamentally, a radar target is going to be a distance and direction from an antenna. It's just stored in different formats, and we have to sit down and kind of figure out, all right, what have you got? How can I use it? And work from, you know, the equipment they've had. I have worked on events in Mexico and Malaysia and other countries, and every one of them is showing up and trying to figure out, okay, what are we working with here?
1: And in an international event, usually there's multiple countries involved lending their expertise, correct?
2: Yeah, there are some, the International Civil Aviation Organization provides some rules about who can participate in an accident, and the country that built the aircraft, the country that's operating it, you know, if you have citizens aboard, there are different countries that can have an interest in an event, and typically they would all be allowed to participate.
3: And certainly the NTSB is well known for its investigation of the well-publicized events. Are you also involved with some of the general aviation events that occur as well?
2: Yeah, we do far more of those, actually, than the major ones, of course. The general aviation accidents are something we, you know, for us, it's a frequent occurrence that we work on many times with our local investigators. We've got people based all over the country, and they are, you know, sent to individual events as they come up. And then if they think there's going to be air traffic issues, or if we think there's air traffic issues, we may notify them. Because we find out about events through the FAA sometimes also, and we get preliminary information from them that makes us concerned that perhaps there was an air traffic issue involved, and the investigator in charge may not even be aware of that yet. So we'll contact them and tell them, hey, heads up, there's some stuff here you might need to know about. We're going to look at it for you.
3: What are your biggest challenges to accomplishing your mission of investigation?
2: Well, sometimes data availability can be iffy. You know, if the aircraft is in a remote area and there's not radar coverage available, that can make it difficult. We don't always find out, you know, about an event immediately, and sometimes the delay can be a problem. You know, if we need to go interview somebody and it's quite a bit after the event, of course, they may not remember, or their recollections may not be accurate. You know, that can be kind of a challenge sometimes.
1: Mm-hmm. Do you usually, you ever find that the 15-day data limitation gives you a problem?
2: Yeah, we've had that happen before. If we find out about something late, the data will go away, or sometimes we'll put in a request to get the data from the FAA, and it'll get dropped through the cracks someplace, and then they'll come back and go, oops, we missed that one. So we'll and then, you know, it happens. It's human. That can occur.
1: But hopefully with the 45-day...
2: Yeah, we did an extension. It used to all be 15 days until about 10 years ago, and then we did a safety recommendation asking them to extend it to 45 days so we would have less of that occurring. It would give us more time to get into these things. And sometimes we do get queries from foreign countries. You know, if a foreign carrier is operating over here and they have an event like a, you know, they may attribute it to a near mid-air collision or something, and they'll go home and they report that to their own authorities, it can take a while for that to percolate through the system and get to us. And in some cases back then, it was longer than 15 days. So by the time we even heard about it, it was gone.
1: Sure. So is there any big investigations that you've been a part of recently that people might know about?
2: Yeah, I spent 3 weeks in Malaysia working on the Malaysian 370 accident. That was a very interesting period then.
1: What kind of things were you able to help them with?
2: Well, originally there was some uncertainty about where the aircraft was located based on radar information, and that's one of my areas of expertise. So I went over with the investigative team to help try to locate the aircraft. As it turned out, there was a lot more uncertainty than even we knew at the beginning. But you know, the original idea was that we were going to help localize a search in the vicinity of where they thought they lost the aircraft and be able to try to recover some of the wreckage. It turned out very quickly that the aircraft wasn't where anybody thought it was. It had actually completely left the area.
3: And do you still have a role in that investigation at this point?
2: Not directly. We do have people working with the Malaysians on it, but they're handling most of that internally right now. We're still going to be a party to the investigation because it is an American aircraft. So, you know, we'll still be involved in it ultimately, but we're not as closely involved in it as we were then.
1: So right now, as I understand it, you know, they basically have a general idea in the ocean where it might be. It's just where exactly it is and searching for the needle in a haystack.
2: Well, to some extent, there was a lot of analysis done by Inmarsat and Boeing and other countries or other companies that were involved in the communications equipment on the aircraft, trying to figure out the best information they could on what was available. The satellite communications from the aircraft back to Malaysian Airlines did give some clues on where it might have been in general, but specifically, there was no, for example, radar data past a point where it went out over the ocean. There was no GPS information being reported, so there are some indirect indications of where it might have been, but a lot of it is based on what assumptions you like to make about how fast the aircraft was flying and what altitude it was at after nobody could see it anymore. And of course, that's all based on assumptions. So, you know, if you get it right, you get to the right place. If you're off, you're not.
1: Yeah, and then it's also the challenge of finding it, because even when we kind of knew with the Air France incident, we kind of knew where it was. but it still took years to find it. And we had a much better starting point for that one.
2: Exactly. Even that one was in very deep water, and sonar scanning is not a perfect science, so they scan around looking for reflective things to sonar, but that area had actually been scanned twice before they found the aircraft. So even when you look in the right place, you might not see it, and you may need to just be perseverant at that, go back and try it a few more times to make sure you see it. Of course, the bigger the search area is, the more difficult it is to accomplish that. And in the case of the Indian Ocean we're looking at with Malaysia, there's a huge area out there that needs to be searched. So it may take more than one pass even at that.
1: Yeah, that's one of the things that I find that a lot of people just don't grasp the hugeness of the search area and how far away from land it is and how long it takes just to get there.
2: Yeah, it did. They were doing the search. They were about 1,200 miles off the coast of Australia, which is 2 hours plus even in a jet before you even start looking.
1: Right.
2: So it took, our Navy was out there with a 737 derivative, the new P-8 they've got, and they spent hours and hours out there looking around.
1: Well, unfortunately, we're out of time, but we do appreciate you coming in. This was Scott Dunham with the NTSB, Air Traffic Control Investigator, and you're listening to EAA Radio.
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5: At the week's hangar for the very first time on the fly, Jay Munchie here with John Hopkins. He's the manager of aircraft maintenance for EAA, and that entails a lot of things, and that's what we're talking about in this half hour of the program. And we were talking about all the year-round stuff. Now let's focus a little bit on AirVenture Week. Mm-hmm. And I know that a lot of the stuff that you do is in prep. So it's like pre-convention, the week before, gets pretty crazy here. And then I know a lot of the performers' airplanes stay over here,
6: yep.
5: Correct?
6: Yep, they do.
5: So
6: yep.
5: You got all those air show performers, their airplanes, their mechanics. That makes this place a beehive. And, of course, before the air show, they all taxi over to show center to the air operations building, the Hilliard Air Center over there. And they're out of your hair then, but a lot goes on here. Matter of fact, right behind us, Matt Yonkin's airplane, the Beach 18, just got a new throttle cable for their performance tomorrow. Mm-hmm. And they're just pulling that out of the hangar now as we speak to do a test run on that and get it ready. So all kinds of neat stuff. But let's talk about some of the things that are kind of special. Without this, Oshkosh AirVenture wouldn't happen. So there's so many things behind the scenes that our listeners might be really interested in knowing. So what are some of the things that you do over here that are maybe surprising to the listeners?
6: Yeah, we have, even though we're the maintenance hangar of EAA, as you walk throughout EAA's museum on all of the different floors and levels, all the tires are aired up over there in the museum, and the museum staff is always calling us. It's like, hey, we have an airplane that's had a flat tire in the museum, and we'll go over and check it. We'll air it. If it doesn't hold air anymore, we take the wheel off. We bring it over here, order a new tube, repair it, put it back together. That same thing goes for all the airplanes at Pioneer. All of the lifting of airplanes in the museum, we handle all of that stuff. So even though we're aircraft mechanics and we're the maintenance staff, we do a lot more than just changing oil and spark plugs and doing annual inspections. We kind of are responsible for taking care of all of the aircraft at EAA, not just the ones that come through the hangar here. So it's quite a interesting activity, keeping everything going.
5: Now, there are annually a lot of different and varied performers here. Yep. Right behind us is the Airbus helicopter.
6: Yep.
5: Which, this Eurocopter is just a very cool machine with doing the aerobatics in the show and such.
6: Yep.
5: And they're preparing as well. And then, so the week before, everyone shows up.
6: Yep.
5: Now, Kyle Franklin was over here earlier, right?
6: He put his airplane
5: and his
6: together.
5: Airplane was here in a crate, in a container, a trailer, really. Mm-hmm. The whole thing was in a trailer, and they were over here assembling it. So you've got all that, and then around the field, you constantly have requests for things here and there.
6: Yeah.
5: So what kind of maintenance typically do you have to do during the week of AirVenture?
6: Well, hopefully very little. If we've done our work ahead of time, hopefully the airplanes just fly the whole week that they're here. But that doesn't always work out that
5: things
6: way.
5: Things do happen.
6: Things do happen. But, yeah, the week leading up to it, you know, we're concentrating on getting the Ford tri-motors ready, getting the oil changed on them, getting any inspections finished up on them that need to be done, changing tires on them, making sure the wheels, tires, brakes are all good so we don't have a – in the middle of the week we find out it's like, hey, we got to change a tire because it's bald. Well, we didn't do our job right if that airplane doesn't make it through our venture. So we've already got the tires changed on it and it's ready to go. And then we really kind of spend that last week preparing our own hangar. We've got to get all of none of EAA's airplanes are inside. We're sprinkled out all over the grounds just like everybody else. So if there's bad weather, we get it just like everybody else does. So these hangars are used for the air show performers because that's their livelihood. They got to have a place to they can count on to get in out of the weather, or they lose their whole season if
5: sure.
6: they have a problem. So, and then we have, you know, Debbie Ridden Harvey yesterday, she had a week break on one side. She called me from the Hillard facility about something else and was just kind of mentioning that her brake wasn't working all that great. I sent two guys over. They bled out the brake on her airplane. She's happy. She did the air show. She didn't have to worry about the brake issue that she was having with the airplane. And so we try to help them where we can. You know, Debbie doesn't have a mechanic with her. Some of these other folks do. Some of them don't. If they had a broken exhaust pipe or something like that, we weld them up for them. So we're just good backup support for the other staff that maybe some of these air show performers have, but they don't have a welder, or their mechanic isn't a good welder. Well, we've got good welders here on staff, and we can help. We help keep the performers going while they're here, and so that we meet all of our obligations. So,
5: well, that is a cool behind the scenes look at some of the stuff that goes on. Let's talk about a little bit about specifically the tri-motor program. We have two tri-motors, correct?
6: Yes.
5: We have Big Ford and Little Ford.
6: Yeah, Big Ford, Little Ford.
5: What's the difference between the two?
6: So, Big Ford, it's a 5AT. So, EA's Ford is a 4AT. So, ours was built very similar to the 5AT when they wanted to up the number of passengers that they could carry, they built the Dash 5, which really, when you look at the two fuselages, they're the same fuselage. They just moved the entrance door back another 3 feet so they could add another row of seats in the airplane. So if you look at a 5AT, the cabin door is behind the wing. On a 4AT, the cabin door is under the wing.
5: Okay.
6: So the fuselage is the same, but to carry the extra weight, they made the center section 4 feet wider. And on the horizontal stabilizer, they made the stabilizer 2 feet wider, beefed up some of the floor structure, but basically a 5AT is just an overgrown 4AT, mostly by the center section and the tail that's on it, just to carry the extra weight so they can lift the tail because your passengers move farther back. And both of them are powered by R985s. Cabin interior is pretty much the same. Decor-wise, they operate the same. The cockpit's the same. It's just a little bit bigger wing on it. Actually, the outer wings are the same. It's the center section they made 4 feet wider to get more lift for the extra passengers. So.
5: Well, we'll be able to – Bill Sleeper will be in a little later in the show, and he's the the tri-motor operations fellow and chief pilot.
6: Yep.
5: And he'll be able to talk to us more about the flying stuff.
6: Yes.
5: But on the maintenance side, you said R985s, those are Pratt Whitney R985s, an extremely reliable engine.
6: Yeah, very reliable.
5: For its time.
6: 450 horse. In the 30 years I've been messing around with Fords, I think we've had two engine failures, I think, in that 30 years. A few, you know, every couple of years, maybe we've got a cylinder that's gone flat, doesn't meet the compression test, and maybe we'll change a cylinder. That happens every couple, 2-3 years. It's not a very common. It's just a very reliable engine.
5: As much as they fly, that's pretty amazing.
6: They are. They're bulletproof. There's a lot of maintenance that goes into them, a lot of magneto changes, a lot of starter changes. You know, they kind of chew that stuff up on the backside. But the power section is just they're just fantastic. They really do a good job. So,
5: Speaking of 985s, Matt Youngkin's got his
6: going tour
5: over there.
6: Starting up right over here in the background.
5: Yeah. It sure is a sexy sounding machine, I'll tell you.
6: Good machine, yeah, it is.
5: So that is part of the success of the program, I'm sure, is the fact that it's pretty reliable equipment. I know that one of the two Fords just had the whole center section rebuilt,
6: yep,
5: right?
6: On ours.
5: Was that Big Ford or Little Ford?
6: That was a Little Ford. That's EA's Ford. So we had...
5: Who owns Big Ford?
6: So the Big Ford is owned by Liberty Aviation Foundation over in Port Clinton, Ohio.
5: Oh, okay.
6: And originally, when they bought that airplane, it was out at the museum out in Seattle. It was the Evergreen. The Evergreen Museum?
5: There's a couple of museums out there.
6: So
5: the Museum of Flight's not the one, but probably one up at Painfield.
6: Yes, I think so. So they bought the airplane, but they really didn't have the staff to maintain it or a pilot infrastructure to fly it or do anything with it. So they asked us to go out and get the airplane ready to fly, and we spent many weeks out there. We changed all the engines on it, all the fuel hoses and everything, because it had been sitting in the museum for about 9 years, hadn't flown. Oh. And then we got it out, brought it over here. We put it under lease, and then we've been operating the airplane. And that lease will come due, I think, in October here. That'll be up to them whether they renew the lease or it goes back to them again. But we've been operating the airplane for about 9 years now. Been a very good relationship, and we've had a great time with the airplane. And that kind of, when our Ford had a center section problem, that kind of bought us a couple years where we could still have our tour operating with the Liberty Ford while we repaired ours. So
5: yeah,
6: we built a brand new center section for ours. So that airplane will be good for... It'll go another 100 years.
5: Another 100 years.
6: I think it'll go forever.
5: A lot longer than you and I will.
6: Yeah, that's right. That's for sure.
5: Well, awesome. It's so cool to talk about some of this stuff that we see every day at AirVenture, but we really don't get to talk about it very much.
6: Yeah.
5: And all the behind-the-scenes stuff, so that's very cool. You mentioned that you maintain some other things, and one of those is the EAA has an Air Academy. And the Air Academy is very popular, with chapters sending kids as campers here. And one of the benefits that they have is they get to fly with a flight instructor, a CFI.
6: Yep.
5: And those airplanes are the Skycatchers, right?
6: Yep, Cessna Skycatchers.
5: Cessna Skycatcher.
6: We have three of those. Part of the Air Academy program, it's like a week-long immersion for young kids to learn everything from model airplanes to rocketry to general aviation. And then part of that, they get about 20 minutes with a flight instructor. They don't have to fly the airplane, but if they want to, the flight instructor will let them take control of it and get an opportunity to actually fly an airplane.
5: Yeah.
6: So those groups move through about every week. And so we got 40 to 50 kids every week that all got to get a ride. So those airplanes are very busy from May right up to AirVenture here.
5: And one of those flight instructors is Michaela Gillis, and she's here. And she's going to talk to us about that Skycatcher Air Academy program when we come back from our break.
6: Yeah, great.
5: J-Bot G, we're on the fly at Weeks Hangar. We'll be right back. Don't go away. You're listening to EAA Radio.
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8: 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I'm Zach.
1: I'm Wireless Mike.
8: And thank you so much for joining us on this Thursday here at Oshkosh for the air show. I saw someone on YouTube chat asking if we see it. We do see it. So if you have questions, feel free to send them along to us. But for right now, our guest is Jeff Zaltman. He's worked professionally in the air sports industry for at least 15 years and is now the CEO of Formula Air Racing Association and the CEO of Air Race E. Jeff, thanks for joining us.
9: Hi, Zach, Mike. Thanks for having me. It's a pleasure to be here.
8: It's great to have you. Tell us a little bit about Air Race E. This is something that I think is going to be new to an awful lot of people, whether they're in aviation or not. What's the whole idea behind this race?
9: So this is really, really exciting stuff. We're taking a traditional classic air racing, which I'll tell you a little bit about in a moment, and converting it to electric and bringing it into the next generation. So it's the future of air racing, future of aviation, as we all know, electric propulsion. So it's a very, very exciting project.
1: What is the advantage of having electric propulsion for the air racers?
9: Well, interestingly, we actually expect the electric version of our racing to be faster than the traditional conventional engines. So that could be really exciting. That's what it looks like on paper. We're building the planes now.
1: And why is it going to be faster if you're, than the traditional?
9: Well, there's a lot of reasons, and actually it still does remain to be seen exactly how that's going to unfold. Some of it is just because we can actually pack more power into the aircraft. So there's some limitations on the current planes that we have. I should probably just quickly mention what we're starting from. So the nature of the Air Race E comes from the sport of Formula One air racing. So Formula One air racing is what we've seen as one of the long-standing race classes in Reno at the Reno Air Races. It was one of the founding race classes. And Formula air racing are aircraft built to a very specific formula. And they also use a very specific motor, conventional petrol, gas motor. And what we're doing now is, of course, converting that, based on the Formula One airplanes, converting that to electric. So that opens up a lot of other options for development from not only the power side, from the propulsion side, and also from the airframe side and the aircraft and a lot of other areas.
1: So on the Formula One, what kind of engine do they all use?
9: So currently the rules dictate that we use a Continental 0200 engine. There are some modifications you can do. It's quite limited. So there's kind of an even playing field on the propulsion system in the current Formula One class. What we're doing in Air Race E is opening it up wide to all the different manufacturers. So the idea is that it's a technological development platform geared to accelerating the technology of electric propulsion.
8: Let's say we've got someone who's a pilot now, maybe interested in racing. What's the difference between going from a gas-driven motor to an electric-driven motor from the pilot perspective? Normally, we're thinking about thrust levers, we're thinking about fuel mixture, all these kinds of different things. In an electric motor, obviously, we're not mixing fuel and these other sorts of things. What's it like from that pilot perspective?
9: Well, they're going to have a very different experience, and they're going to have to develop a very different skill set as well. One of the initial things is that they're going to take off a lot faster. It's going to be an immediate torque, going to get immediate power, and that's going to be very exciting for them. It's a lot to handle. So it means because in our race, in Air Race E, we do a standing start. All the airplanes start from the runway. The race starts there, full power brakes on, drop the green flag, and we go eight planes together. So you're doing that with a lot of torque, and there's going to be a lot of physical demands and a lot of coordination in the beginning. And then for the rest of it, there's a lot of management. The power management is going to be very different. We're going to be pretty much full throttle the whole way, just as we are in Formula One. But, of course, you've got a depleted battery, and you've got overheating issues, and there's a lot of other types of things. If I understand it correctly, there's going to be one of our racers is going to be on with you later. He would be a perfect guy to talk to about what he expects out of that race.
8: Go ahead.
1: What kind of batteries are there going to be? Are they going to have a standard battery that everybody has to use, or is that another area that people can innovate and try and get a competitive advantage?
9: Exactly. So the idea is batteries are really what's holding up, it's lagging, creating the lag in the whole industry. It's the one real big hurdle that we face in electric propulsion. So the idea is that we need to innovate there too. We need to test the real-world mission. That's what air racing does. It provides a real-world mission for these application for these manufacturers to test. And batteries are very much part of that, and so we need to test them too. So it's going to be wide open for batteries. We do have a power limit. So there's going to be a setting of 150 kilowatts. That's the max continuous power for the engine. There's going to be allowed a boost of up to 175 kilowatts. Now, the race is going to be five laps, which takes about 5 or 6 minutes. Excuse me. So that is going to require battery power of about, different estimates go from 15 to 25, so call it 20 kilowatt hours of battery. And that's going to be discharged over the course of a five-minute race. And then we've got a reserve of 10 minutes at 30% power, of course, to make sure everyone lands safely. It's a high-power race, a lot of battery, but probably 250, 300 pounds of battery, at least, in some of these planes. And the planes weigh that themselves, so it's going to be a real engineering challenge as well.
1: How is the weight differential between the conventional engine and the electric engine going to affect this?
9: Well, in Formula One class, which, again, is the foundation for the design of these planes, is a 500-pound minimum weight. Now, that, of course, includes the motor and that. So if we can take out about 250, 300 pounds of conventional engine-related stuff, fuel tank and everything else. But we're going to be adding in about 350, maybe 400 pounds of extra weight. Most of that is battery. So, of course, we're trying to find ways to get that down. And try to make sure that the planes can hold that sort of that sort of mass.
1: So that's another area that they can innovate. And how can you get the most power in the littlest package that weighs the less? And
9: exactly.
1: That'll give you another competitive advantage.
9: Exactly. If it were easy, it wouldn't be any point in doing this.
8: Yeah. We're speaking with Jeff Zaltman. He's the CEO of Air Race E, a new air racing group that's coming onto the stage this year. And we had an unfortunate announcement in air racing that Red Bull is going to be their final season of their air race season. What do you see, given something like that, as the future of air racing as we go forward the next 5, 10, 20 years here?
9: Yeah, well, we were disappointed to see the demise of the Red Bull Air Race. They did a fantastic event for a lot of years, fantastic pilots, a huge number of people involved in that, and we applaud them for all the effort they did in air racing. They've left for their own reasons. Of course, they're an energy drink manufacturer. They make drinks, and if they used it as a sponsorship to sell drinks, and they ran its course. So they're moving on to other projects, and that's understandable. That leaves a void in the market, which is, I guess, you know, we could say it's perfect timing for our race because we have a great opportunity to shine a spotlight on what we're doing, not only with Air Race E, but also the Formula One air races and all the things we do in current air racing. But in particular, Air Race E has a really good opportunity here because we actually have found a lot of the people that participated, supported, and were part of the Red Bull Air Race now want to be part of Air Race E. That's really rewarding, and that's encouraging.
8: I'm really curious to know, we know in other motorsports there are definite feeder leagues. There's sprint cars and there's people that do motocross from a young age and things like that. Flying a little bit different, how do people go from having an interest in aviation at a young age perhaps to becoming air racers? What's that pathway like?
9: That's a very interesting question. You know what, it's a good question, and unfortunately there's not an easy answer to that because you do need to build up a lot of hours personally. So in other words, tailwheel hours, some aerobatic hours, some formation flying. There's so much intensity that goes into the training for air racing. It's 8 airplanes racing at 250 miles an hour, 50 feet above the ground around a very tight circuit. It's only 3 miles in distance, each one trying to pass you and get across the line first. So there's a lot of experience that needs to be done, but it's also character, personality, and a lot of training with the rules, etc. So the first thing to do would be to contact the International Formula One Air Racing Association. They're a really good point of contact for the training. And then eventually for Air Race E, we'll be using them to train some of our racing pilots as well. So really it's having a long-term goal, building up the hours, meeting the right people, and then just making it happen.
8: And then what are the rules like for some of this? I think a lot of people have familiarity with something like NASCAR where, you know, it's on a two-dimensional plane, so it's a little easier maybe to conceptualize if you're not part of it. What kind of things do you have for 8 pilots that are right next to each other, low to the ground? What sort of systems are in place for that?
9: Well, as you can imagine, safety is always the most important thing. It's paramount in everything we do. 80% of everything we do is all geared towards safety and making sure that they can race competitively, fairly, and safely. So there are a lot of rules that aren't immediately obvious when you're watching the race. It looks and sounds a lot more dangerous than it is, but there's an element to danger. But really, the rules help make it very safe. So one of the rules, for example, is you can't pass above or below a pilot, another team. So but what's interesting is if you're racing parallel, I'm trying to avoid using my hands here on the show. if you're racing parallel, if you can visualize it going around a pylon, you're going to start to turn and bank, and even if you're parallel to somebody trying to overtake, it's effectively you're below him now because you're below his point of view. So you have to climb to get altitude to stay within a certain arc, wingtip to wingtip. So you're going to climb and lose energy and lose altitude, or gain altitude, but losing energy and having a longer race line, which is going to slow you down. But then as you come around the corner, you're going to have altitude, which you can convert back to energy on the straightaway. So there's a lot of tactics, a lot of challenges, a lot of timing, and a lot of patience involved. But a lot of rules that go support that.
8: And then just before we get going here, where can people learn more about Air Race E and then see the inaugural season?
9: Yeah, well, thanks. It's airracee.com, a very easy website to go to. You can keep up with us there. We've got social media pages, Facebook pages, and social media, very active. The first race is going to be at the end of next year. We are going to be announcing the location of it somewhere in the world by December this year. And then we're going to expand into a series of races, 3 races in 2021.
8: Outstanding. Jeff Zaltman, CEO of Air Race E. Thanks so much for joining us on EA Radio.
9: Thank you. Appreciate it.
8: We'll be right back.
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5: It's a beautiful sunny day. Dave Jameson from EAA is here, and this is actually your area, and it's just busting as usual.
10: It is nice. It's we started this Power to the Grounds a few years ago to really bring out a new demographic. You know, we've got the Drone Center for youth-oriented individuals that certainly are wanting to experience flight, perhaps from a different point of view, and we added the Innovation Center here last year as well to start looking at the future of flight. Fantastic facilities here for forums and colleges as well.
5: And the forum, I saw the schedule. It's just
10: the lineup is amazing. The lineup is amazing. So you can consult our app, which you can get at eaa.org. We've got a link to download the app out of the iStore or the Google Play Store. And you can check out schedules and activities and services and just about everything else in the AirVenture app.
5: Yeah, it's awesome. So who's joining us, Dave?
10: So we've got Elliot from the Workhorse Group here this afternoon.
11: Hey, guys. How's it going?
5: Hey.
10: Welcome.
5: Thanks for hanging out with us on the radio today.
11: Yeah, great day to be outside here.
10: So we're very excited to have them here this year. One of the things that intrigued me the most was something that they had displayed at the Paris Air Show called the Surefly, which I guess the best description of it from my point of view, I'll let Elliot give you the proper perspective, is I guess a two-seat personal octocopter. Would that be sort of close?
11: Yeah. I mean, what we're trying to do is we're trying to make the drone something you can ride in, something that you can use as an alternative to a traditional helicopter.
10: And this is the American debut of it on display, isn't it?
11: Yes. We just got back from Paris. It sat in the shop for about 3 days and then went on a trailer and came here.
10: Well, we really appreciate you bringing it out here. So we're very appreciative of you kind of being at Oshkosh and having the debut here. Just tell us a little bit more. I'm sure people would be very curious about the specifications, the price. Is it hybrid? Is it all electric? You know, what part of the market do you see addressing with it?
11: Right. So, I mean, what we're trying to do is we're trying to bring, you know, the helicopter to people who haven't been able to fly a helicopter before. So, you know, we want it. It looks like a big drone. We want it to handle like a big drone and be easy to control. Like a drone is. You know, you don't need to use all four limbs constantly. The computer is going to do most of the balance and craft stability for you, and you're just going to give it a direction as to where to go. So right now we've got a four-cylinder Honda engine that Viking Engines modifies for us, and we put that in the back of the craft. It powers 2 3-phase motors and dump all that energy into battery packs that live in the arms of the craft, and then those battery packs dole out 3-phase electric power to the motors on the ends of the arms. So those are all independently controlled by the computer, and craft arms fold down so you can put it in a garage or put it on a trailer. If the generator were to go out, you've got 5 minutes of battery pack to get you down to the ground safely, and you've also got a ballistic parachute to really make sure that you feel safe when you're in the craft.
10: So would this be considered a helicopter, or does it fall outside of that spec?
11: We really want to try to get an FAA certification for this craft, and it nicely sort of slots in between several different things. So we've been talking to them early about it, and we're trying to figure out a path to go forward to certification, because obviously, you know, as anyone following this space knows, you know, we're not the only ones, you know, trying to build a craft like this. And you know, they've been really willing to work with us and figure out a way to go forward and figure out what kind of certification the pilot is going to have to need to fly the craft. Because we don't want to have someone need a helicopter pilot's license to get this. We'd like for there to be a much lower bar to entry to have this craft be yours.
5: Yeah, we're really kind of in uncharted territory.
10: We are.
11: Absolutely. The tech is here. The future is now. And someone had to do it eventually.
10: And is it always piloted, or do you see some sort of autonomous future for this as well?
11: Yeah, I mean, we do some work in drones as well. And, you know, the tech to do, you know, autonomous flight and pre-programmed flight where you just give a destination, say go, is, you know, almost the easy part of this whole situation.
10: So the Surefly came out of a kind of a different core part of your business. Tell us a little bit about, you know, what you do in as a base business and how this came to be.
11: Sure. So the Workhorse Group, we are a publicly traded company. If you want to go on the NASDAQ at WKHS, you can buy some stock right now. Our core business is electric delivery trucks. So we purchased the Workhorse brand from Navistar, and we have a chassis manufacturing plant and make large box trucks for UPS and FedEx and Cintas, all electric, hybrid electric.
5: Cintas too?
11: Yeah.
5: Oh, interesting.
11: Yeah. So, we took a 5 MPG vehicle, turned it into a 30 MPG vehicle, and made sure that your total cost of ownership is much, much lower than what it traditionally is on a gas or diesel-only powered vehicle.
10: And tell us about the Horsefly.
11: Right. So coming out of the delivery business side of things, we said, you know, we've already got these great fuel savings on the truck. How do we make a delivery route even more efficient? And so we came up with the concept of the Horsefly delivery drone, whereas instead of the Amazon model of flying hundreds of these things out of a warehouse 10 miles and back to do a single package, you know, you've already got a small fleet of little aircraft carriers in these delivery trucks going around every day. So if you can take a 60-mile-a-day route and, say, cut off, you know, 20 miles by eliminating your outliers by picking those off with the drone while the driver's doing other things, you know, your total driven miles per the day are a lot lower, and you're saving a lot of energy, saving a lot of time.
5: Yeah, oh, that's awesome.
11: So that's a project that we've been working on for a couple years now. We did a demonstration of the technology with UPS back in February, and we're looking forward. We're looking to do some more and maybe get into some real package deliveries out in rural America where the savings are really great, because you can really eliminate, you know, lots of miles of driving per single package out in rural and semi-rural America.
10: So there are a lot of companies, well, maybe not a lot. There's one company that comes to mind that's really going to be pushing forward aggressively into vertical takeoff and landing in urban spaces. Rhymes with Uber. yeah. So where do you see yourself sort of falling in, and how do you differentiate yourself from the approach that they're going to be taking?
11: The autonomous air taxi thing, you know, it's, you know, a lot of people really see it as being the future, and, you know, so do we. That's why we built the Surefly. We started as just the concept of your personal aircraft, and, you know, we can add the autonomy onto that, and, Uber wants to go all electric with their craft, and, you know, the battery tech for that, you know, it's going to be here eventually, guys. I mean, it's going to be here, but, you know, we're a hybrid craft right now, because, you know, the battery tech just isn't quite there yet. When it's there, we can go all electric, but for meaningful flight times right now of like an hour, which is what we're projecting for the Surefly, the hybrid is really the only solution for now.
5: So the Honda motor is just to charge the batteries.
11: Yeah,
5: correct. The primary power is going to be the batteries.
11: Right. The Honda motor is going to be running whenever you're in the sky. Basically, you're constantly recharging at the rate that you're using it up, and you're only really ever flying solely electric in the event that the generator has an issue, or, you know, you're drawing on the battery pack more when you really need to surge power to, you know, go into a strong gust of wind or something.
5: So why would it be limited to an hour then?
11: Oh, you run out of fuel first.
5: Oh, okay.
11: That's the limiting factor on the craft.
5: For the generator.
11: Right, for the generator. So okay. We've got a 13-gallon tank in there right now, and the burn rate's about 13 gallons an hour.
5: Is it?
11: Yeah.
5: Wow.
10: Always bad in aviation to run out of fuel, isn't it, Jeff?
5: bad. But 13 gallons. What kind of engine is it? What is this Honda motor?
11: It's a four-cylinder turbocharged unit out of, I believe, the Fit.
5: Yeah.
11: So
5: a little Fit car.
11: Yeah.
10: Oh, all right.
5: 13 gallons an hour, though? That seems like a lot. It must be running at a very high RPM.
11: I mean, we're running at about 200 to 210 horsepower continuous.
5: Oh, okay.
11: Yeah. We don't have the benefit of wings and large forward flight velocities to take up some of that lift, so we have to be constantly creating it.
5: Right.
11: But for a short hop vehicle like the Surefly, that's we're only projecting a range of about 70 miles on a tank. So we're really designing this vehicle for short hops out and back to the store, to the school, across a lake or a river. And as the engine tech gets better and the battery tech gets better, we can expand that flight envelope.
10: Sure. In terms of, you know, where do you see things going in terms of the airspace? There's been a lot of discussion, especially here at EAA this week, in terms of a lot of the proposed legislation for privatizing control and privatizing management of airspace. Sort of, where do you see that going, and how does that impact your ability to sort of seamlessly work your way in?
11: Well, a lot of what we're talking about, you know, in the airspace right now is automation, especially with drones, you know, getting into the skies a lot is where, you know, my background comes from. And you see the modernized, not privatized signs over here everywhere. And, you know, really that's what we have to be thinking about is not privatizing the system, but getting to a point where a lot of the heavy lifting for the more crowded airspace of the future is going to have to rely on automation. And, we've really seen LAT come in leaps and bounds in the past few years. And, you know, with the drones, we're getting to a point where, you can do a lot of autonomous flight. The airspace, you know, could be automated for that. We just need to get the sensors to a point where we trust them a little bit more. The same thing with the Surefly. If we're doing autonomous flights with the Surefly, that can use that same kind of technology.
10: So have you actually flown it, or is it purely just a static display at this point?
11: At the show this year, we are a static display. Okay. The one there is not just a static concept. It is the first one that will make the first flight. We've got a test mule sitting inside of our facility in Cincinnati, Ohio, that we're doing lift tests tethered to the ground and balance tests. And when the control engineers, you know, give us the green light that the computer's happy with that, we'll move on to the nice carbon one outside.
10: Yeah, it looked like a lot of carbon fiber on that.
11: Yeah, it's 100, you know, all of the structure of the craft is carbon, from the landing gear, the body, the doors, the arms, the propellers. We're really trying to keep the weight down, because that's how you get the flight time, and that's how you get the maneuverability out of it.
10: All right. What is the weight of the SureFly?
11: As it sits here right now, 1,300 pounds.
10: Okay. Wow. It's almost up approaching like an LSA type weight.
5: That's double the weight of my Harley.
10: As I know, as I recall, Uber was shooting for a weight, I think, of around 850 pounds, was it?
11: I mean, the carbon itself is incredibly light. The entire frame of the craft, you know, you can lift up with just two people over your heads.
10: Okay.
11: You know, it's really the battery packs and the motor generator sets that are the bulk of the weight in the craft.
10: Excellent. What's your background, Elian?
11: Mechanical engineering. I went to the Rose Holman Institute of Technology, graduated 2011. And been working with the Workhorse Group and its precursor, Amp Electric Vehicles,
5: You've been playing with batteries for a while.
11: For a while, yeah.
10: And you said you also had experience in drones or a background with drone technology as well?
11: My day-to-day job is I head up the Horsefly project, so I do a lot of the mechanical design on that, in the docking system with the truck on that, and I help out with the SureFly now.
5: I'd love to see that. Is there a YouTube video of
11: that? Yeah, so you can go online. You can go to our website at workhorse.com, and you can see the demonstration that we did with UPS back in February, and there's some other drone videos available there. We wanted to do a demo here at this show this year, but we couldn't get the logistics together in time to get the truck up here and everything. So
5: that would have been very cool.
10: Yeah, hopefully next year.
11: Next year maybe we'll do Horsefly and SureFly together.
10: Yeah, I think you guys were going to try to bring a UPS truck, as I recall, and we were going to, you know, put it right next to the UPS 767 that we had here yesterday. It would have been pretty impressive.
11: Yeah, so sorry we couldn't get that together in time.
10: That's right. We'll sell them on the next year.
5: Yeah, exactly. Yeah.
10: Excellent.
5: So has the show been successful for you? I know there's a lot of interest.
11: Oh, yeah, absolutely. The Innovation Center here is great. We really appreciate you giving us a space in there and, putting our picture on the side of the booth and everything. Yeah. It's fantastic.
5: Well, this stuff is what it's all about.
10: It is. It's really, like I said, we're all about the past, present, and the future, and certainly things coming out of the Workhorse Group and with the SureFly in particular is really where aviation is headed. And I should mention to all your listeners that the tents here at Aviation Gateway Park are air-conditioned.
5: Yes.
10: So it's a great break.
5: Not just a little bit. They're good.
10: It's a lot of it.
5: Good air,
10: it's
5: conditioning.
10: Good stuff.
5: Yeah.
11: They also don't leak, which was good yesterday because had quite a bit of rain.
10: Oh, and leaks. All right. Well, we'll get on that.
11: No. We're good.
5: All right. Great. Well, thank you so much for joining us on EA Radio and for being here at Oshkosh.
11: Yeah, thanks, guys. This is my first year, and it's just absolutely staggering.
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10: 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Thanks, Elian.
11: Thank you.
5: J-Mont G, we're on the fly. Dave Champson and I over here at Aviation Gateway Park. We'll take a break, and we have a lot more in store for you in the hour. 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
13: No. We got it right this time.
14: Here we go, Amy. Big finish for day two.
13: Absolutely. We have Kelly Murphy. She is the Director of Communications for Women in Aviation International, near and dear to my heart, a nonprofit dedicated to helping girls and women find their dream careers in aviation and aerospace, among many other things that Women in Aviation does. Kelly, thank you for taking the time to drop by EAA Radio. I know you have been busy.
15: We have, and always a pleasure to stop by and let you all know what we're doing this week at Oshkosh.
13: Absolutely. So Women Venture is absolutely warming up the big tent over there. You did some seminars this morning. You've got more coming all the way out into September. I mean, I want to hear what Women in Aviation is doing all over the country now.
15: Thank you. 20,000 members strong. We are here. We're all around the world with a huge chapter network. But this week, we're kind of focusing on some of our members and corporate members that are here on site. This afternoon, actually, we're having Olga Custodio, who is the first female Latino pilot, both with the Air Force and American Airlines. She's doing a meet and greet at our booth from 1:15 to 2:15 this afternoon.
13: The booth number?
15: Hangar B, 24.
13: Oh, nice. Olga is delightful.
15: Yes, she is. We're doing another meet and greet tomorrow, Wednesday afternoon, again, 1:15 to 2:15, with Michelle Mace Curran, who was a former U.S. Air Force Thunderbird pilot.
13: Oh, terrific. Now, both Michelle and Mace and Olga have books that they've come out with. Are they... over at EAA signing them?
15: They're going to do a little bit of both. Coming to our booth means you get to actually greet them, get their autographs. We've got postcards and books and patches. So it's just a time for you to come by, take your picture with them, and then they'll also be part of the kind of author signing at the EAA Venture warehouse.
13: Yeah, and tomorrow is a really big day. Tomorrow is Wednesday, and it is Women Venture Day.
15: Absolutely.
13: So there's a lot going on, yeah, starting early in the morning.
15: Yeah, we are very proud that we're continuing that annual tradition of kicking off the official Women Venture Day on Wednesday. That's tomorrow. We have our WI Connect breakfast. Starts at 8 a.m. right here on the showgrounds at the Paul Przanewski Center. And really, we want to make sure that people come by our booth today to get tickets. We're almost sold out. They are $30. But you're going to be able to connect with hundreds of our members. The Girl Venture Campers are coming over. And we are featuring a conversation with Jennifer Chair Homendy. So Jennifer is, of course, with the NTSB. She is chair, and she will be having a conversation with our CEO, Linda Kaufman.
13: That's going to be really interesting, because Jennifer has seen some accidents recently. She has been, her experience, it's been a, what, how many years now she's been at NTSB?
15: About seven, I want to say.
13: That's what I'm thinking, too. Mm-hmm. And she's been lead on some seminal accidents out there in the world. She's got a lot to say about aviation safety.
15: Absolutely. And we were thrilled because she was at our conference several years ago, was a keynote speaker, and she's another example of inspiring her young daughter to maybe think about aviation and aerospace as well. So we're thrilled to have her.
13: Absolutely. And she brought her daughter that year because of Girls in Aviation Day, which we have generally at our conferences. Explain a little bit about what Girls in Aviation Day is, what it does, because we do that more than once a year now.
15: That's right. That's right. So Girls in Aviation Day, we understand that we have to inspire these young girls as early as 8 years old, maybe even 5 years old. So we are starting Girls in Aviation Day, actually started to Bring Your Daughter Day to at our annual conference. Again, that was over 10 years ago. And this fall, on Saturday, September 20th, we will be celebrating our 11th annual International Girls in Aviation Day. I was just looking at the statistics. We have over 115 events already planned, and we're estimating we're going to have over 25,000 participants at least.
13: So talk about what an event is.
15: What's really neat about this is each of our chapters or our corporate members are taking advantage of their unique community. It might be in an airport or an FBO or an aviation museum. And they bring girls out. Some events are as small as 10. Some are as large as 1,000 events, 1,000 attendees, and they are getting hands-on activities to teach and learn about STEM. Positive female role models of girls that are involved in maybe air traffic control or a journalist or an engineer. It's about presenting all the careers that are available.
16: Mm-hmm. We're talking with Kelly Murphy, the Director of Communications for Women in Aviation International. I'm curious, so for the girls and women who are listening, who are only peripherally involved with aviation but are interested, what should they actually do here at the show to kind of get connected to your organization? Where should they go? What should be the first stop at that location? And what should be their first question?
15: Well, we invite them again to come to our breakfast tomorrow morning at 8 a.m., but really come by our booth in Hangar B, 2041, because there you're going to meet staff. We've got merchandise, and we have all of our materials, a magazine, Aviation for Women, and Aviation for Girls. We have an Aviation for Girls app, so no matter where you live and learn, you can be connected with our community. We have hours of videos, hands-on activities, our chapter network, so they can find a local Girls in Aviation Day event near them. And what really is unique about WAI is if you are 15 years old or younger, you can become a junior member of WAI for free, and all that information is right there at our booth. So we encourage you to stop by and visit, meet some of our friends, take pictures. It's a great day.
13: It really is. And our student members, which is over 15 and over, are eligible for scholarships. You want to talk a little bit about our scholarship program?
15: Absolutely. We have given away nearly $16 million since our scholarship program was established in 1995, and we have just launched earlier this month the WI 2026 cycle. So applications can all be done online if you are a current member through March 30th of 2026. You can apply for up to 3 scholarships, and the applications are due October 15th, and you will find out December 15th if you are a recipient. Those scholarships are everything from flight training, dispatch, drones, engineering. We want you to kind of pursue your interest in careers with the financial support that, thanks to our generous funders, we continue to build our scholarship program every single year.
13: Yeah, that scholarship program, it really started with one scholarship, literally one Northwest Airlines training scholarship, and it has built over time through the generosity of members and corporate members and the aviation industry, and it kind of reflects their own desire to grow in a way that's dynamic and diverse.
15: Absolutely.
16: Is it possible to characterize what is the challenge for

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1: And we know that you can pivot through this aviation sector all through your life. You know, you may start out in one track and move to another. And that's the wonderful thing about it, is that you can pivot whatever your interest is. And to your point, really, the programs, the resources, our Mentor Connect, Jobs Connect, we have a lot of resources that are available all year round to kind of help build that community around you, to help you pursue that aviation career.
2: And things are changing, Jack. The percentage of women in commercial aviation now is significantly higher than it was 20 years ago. Mm-hmm. So though you might be looking at base percentages of 6%, but what you're seeing is people who are not dropping out the bottom or staying as private pilots, they're pushing all the way up through to their airline transport ratings and moving in. You've always had a consistent number of women who are air traffic controllers, and that's not dropping by any stretch of the imagination.
3: I mean, I mentioned when we spoke here on these microphones yesterday, I mentioned how I had observed over the years that girls and women here appear to me to be much more directly involved in aviation over the years that I've been coming here, and that's, I think that's a good thing, and I'm glad for it. But I kind of wonder, so obviously you folks are doing a great job. Those of you who are actively involved in this are doing a terrific job. I'm just wondering, you know, what are the next steps? And I guess maybe I'm wondering, those of us who are not actively involved in this area, but want to help, how do we help, you know?
1: Absolutely. It's a great question. We are always looking for the allyship through men and different organizations, but that support of just getting 50% of the world's population involved in this workforce issue that we face as a general industry. The diversity of voices and talents and workforce, we're all about getting us more involved and providing those resources with this wonderful dynamic industry that is aviation.
2: That is absolutely true. So tomorrow, Women Venture Day, we've got a picture. We've got the breakfast in the morning.
1: Start the breakfast at 8, and then the picture at 11 a.m. on the Boeing Plaza.
2: Excellent. And then after that, there's a power lunch,
1: power
2: right?
1: Power lunch, yes, that EAA is hosting. Then come by our booth, Hangar B, because Mace Kern will be there at our booth doing a meet and greet. And then, of course, in the evening, EAA has another panel.
2: And Girls in Aviation, they can find out more at where?
1: WAI.org. Please go to our events section. Find your local Girls in Aviation Day events at Saturday, September 20th.
2: Fantastic. Kelly Murphy, thank you so much for coming by EAA Radio.
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5: Welcome back, everyone, to Squawk 1200 on this beautiful Thursday at EAA Oshkosh. My name is Zach.
6: I'm Wireless Mike.
5: And we are joined today by Scott Holmes. He's a Formula One Team Outlaw racer. Scott, thanks for joining us.
7: Thank you for having me.
5: We just had Jeff Zaltman on. He's the CEO of Air Race E, this upcoming electric race. But I wanted to talk to you a little bit about being a racer just generally. You were the 2016 Rookie of the Year, new to the series and having a lot of success. What's it like up in the cockpit during an air race? Give those of us who maybe only fly commercial an idea of the difference here.
7: So the nerves are very high. So the risk is always high. So our nerves are high as well beforehand. And everybody, even the very experienced guys, still get nervous racing just because the danger and the risk is there, right? So on the ground, everybody's kind of looking at each other because you can see the other pilots all strapped in, ready to go. My feet shake pretty bad just from the adrenaline. In the air, we take off, and there's always an airplane right next to you or very close to you. So it's a eyes out of the cockpit at all times kind of race. At 50 feet, it gets kind of violent with the turbulence and everything, depending on where we're racing, what the winds are, and so on. And what's even worse is when we get caught in wake turbulence behind other airplanes, it becomes quite violent, like our G-meters peg both directions. And so it's quite a ride. And then when you're that close to somebody, it's very easy to midair if you're not careful. So we try and avoid that at all costs, obviously. And so there's a lot of focus and attention paid to that and following the race rules to make sure that doesn't happen. Because we all know what it means and what the consequences.
5: And then what was your pathway into doing this kind of work? So most people who get into flying, you know, they learn on a private pilot ticket somewhere, get a Cessna, something like that. You obviously went several steps beyond that. How did

0: did you get from the start of your career to here now?
1: Yeah, so I'm actually not a commercial pilot. I think there's only two of us that aren't. Everybody else is commercial, military, whatever, so several thousand hours. I've got like 350. Yeah, but it's all in experimentals, right, and aerobatic planes and so on. So I started in the cadet program when I was 16, and through the Canadian cadet program, actually. And they've got a program where we can actually do our glider licenses and private pilot licenses in their summer camps on scholarship. And so if you work really hard, you can get that. So that's what I did. I earned both licenses through the cadet program. So I was 17 years old, fresh out of high school, went into engineering school up north in Canada, where I'm from, in Alberta, Edmonton. Went to U of A, and in that time, like, you're busy doing a lot of homework and so on, so it's hard to fly. And what's worse is I didn't have a lot of money. So I'd in the summers, I'd make like $10,000 or whatever it was, and spend about a third of that or close to half of it probably going to Manitoba to fly one of my friend's pits, S2Bs, just because it was so much fun. But the problem was, is in a week, I'd blown all this money. So after I graduated, I had to find something else that was affordable. And so pretty much all aerobatic planes are very expensive because they've got a lot of power and a lot of fuel burn, expensive cylinders. So I was really looking for something else. And so I went down to Mojave, one of their fly-ins, and saw a couple Formula planes over there and started talking to them. And they said, well, you should come check this out. So I went to Reno, and I heard the sound. When I pulled up, I parked. And I heard this. It sounded like NASCAR or something crazy. Very high horsepower. I thought, okay, this must be like 1,000 horsepower airplanes going by. It turns out it was these Formula planes with like 0200s running like 4,000 RPM, 250 miles an hour. And I thought, whoa, this is like, I can actually afford this. So I started crewing for Phil Goforth, who flies Naughty Girl number 69. He taught me a whole bunch. I ended up buying a Cassett, and then kind of the rest is history. Here I am.
2: Nice. Excellent. And so you're starting to get into the e-racing also.
1: Yeah.
2: And how are you going about that?
1: So the reason I got into F1 racing is because as a kid, like, I'd always build Lego, right? Design cool airplanes. I was an engineer. The only AI I ever got was working on one of the Red Bull planes. So that's kind of where my interest and focus was. So I was an engineer. I started getting into building airplanes. I interned down for a guy that built composite Lancers in California. Learned how to lay up carbon, how to body work, that kind of thing. So I had I had the interest in designing airplanes. I had the interest in building airplanes. And then I was also a pilot at the time, right? And so flying's obviously the most fun part. So Formula One Racing incorporates all of that. None of the airplanes are kits. None of them have parts that you can just replace. They're all home-built. Even the wings are scratch-built. So no two F1 airplanes can have parts interchanged. Like, some of the wings are similar, but none of them are the same. So I got this really cool experimenting bug that F1 really feeds hard. And so all the time we're looking at ways to make our racers go faster with gas power. And so a couple years ago, probably a year and a half ago now, Jeff, who was on last, says, well, I think it's time that we convert our airplanes over to electric and give that a shot. And so at the time, I had some friends down in California that were in the electric vehicle market. That's what they did for a living, is build electric vehicles and design them, that kind of thing, for fairly large companies. And so I started talking to them. I said, I know nothing about high voltage. I know nothing about electric motors. I know nothing about inverters, but I know how to make a propeller turn really fast. Can we work with this? And they said, yeah, I think you're onto something. And so we built a team, recruited the right people. We had to get the cooling people, the structures people, the motor people, the high voltage people, the people that do all the software programming to learn how to control this thing. We put them all together, and now I've got this really cool team that's designing this really cool power system for my little red racer. So that's kind of where we are today, is with this motor spinning now, ready to start working on getting it incorporated into the new airplane.
2: We are speaking with Scott Holmes from Team Outlaw Air Racing, and it sounds like you're just trying to switch out motors on your current airplane. Are you doing any other modifications to it?
1: Well, based on our calculations, electric motors are fairly impractical for normal airplane flying, but it works fairly well in a race with the battery weights and everything. So I still wanted to be able to fly my airplane sport fly. Like, I fly it all the time up north in Alberta. It's kind of my daily driver. I want to make a package that I can swap in a day or so between gas and electric. And so I'm trying to minimize the number of mods to my airplane to make this thing fit. So the whole group down in California is working towards the same mission, is having something that I can put in my airplane, I can tape over the cooling inlets, and it's electric. So it looks the same on the outside, but wait till you hear it.
2: So do you need to worry about cooling at all with the engine and or the batteries?
1: Absolutely. So we're going to run a very high discharge rate. And we have to with the amount of power we've got on board. My airplane's a little tiny, right? It's like 550 pounds empty. So to put hundreds of pounds of batteries in it is about all the thing can fit because it's so small. It barely fits me. So cooling is a big problem because of our discharge rates. And so we've got, and with the 5 minutes of power on board, some of the Unlimiteds race a system called boil-off. So they convert the Merlin's air-cooled radiators and everything over to putting the oil coolers and the coolant system into a bath of ice water. And so when the hot oil goes into this bath, the ice melts, and then eventually the water boils off as well. So when the Unlimiteds fly overhead, they actually smoke. And so that takes all air drag from the cooling drag out.
2: Hmm.
1: So we can actually do this with electric as well, which is really cool, which means there's no cooling drag at all.
0: That's fantastic. And then from a pilot perspective, I know you're still working on this plane. It's in the prototype staging right now. But what are you anticipating as some of the differences flying a gas-powered plane versus flying an electric-powered plane, especially in this racing context?
1: Yeah, so with racing, a huge part of racing is engine management and keeping the engine running. The more power we make, the faster we go. The engine's a big part of it. So we're also running very high power settings more than the engines are used to. So we can't just follow the manufacturer's guidelines. We're kind of on our own for that. So in a race, it's all about dialing the mixture right, fine adjustments here and there, maximizing the RPM, making as much power as we can. So we're running multiple knobs, right? We've got two ignition switches, which we have to turn off if the engine explodes. We've got the propeller knob if you're a sport class airplane. In our class, we're all fixed pitch, so I've got the throttle and then the mixture. The throttle's wide open, and the mixture we try and fine adjust for the maximum power. So, but with electric, it's basically one switch. Well, actually, there's two switches. So we have to first energize the system, right? Slowly bring the system up to 600 volts or else you blow the main breaker. And then we can turn the power on properly, and then it's just one simple knob or switch or however we want to do it. So much simpler to control. The only other thing we have to adjust is the cooling system.
0: So, and that,
1: and we're not quite sure how that's going to work yet.
0: Yeah, so you were telling us about this boil-off kind of evaporative cooling system.
1: Yeah.
0: Is that purely experimental right now, or is that something you're pursuing pretty strenuously trying to make that happen?
1: No, it's so all boil-off systems will remain experimental, as you say. They're always an experiment, and racers are always looking to make the system better. So we don't want to carry more cooling fluid than we need, whatever that is. We don't want to carry too little because then we overheat really quickly, right? So it's always an adjustment trying to figure out how much cooling you need to maintain the optimum inverter and motor temperatures, which is about 50 Celsius. So that's one of the problems with electric airplanes, especially high discharge rates, is how do you cool something to 50 degrees Celsius when the outside air temperature is almost that? It's like 40, right? So that means you need a huge radiator, which doesn't work in a racer. What do you do? So that's how we came up with the boil-off.
0: Gotcha.
2: How about liquid nitrogen?
0: That would be impressive, though I think challenging. So lastly, we've got just about 1 minute left here. I think even within aviation, air racing is still pretty niche. It hasn't yet broken into the mainstream. What would you say to someone who's a fan maybe of motorsports or something like that? Why should they give air racing a look, and where can they watch you this coming season?
1: So especially Formula One air racing is by far the part of aviation that lets you do everything from the design, the experiment, the testing, the racing. You do everything. You build it yourself. You fly it yourself. See if it works. If it doesn't, take it back. So that's the big draw to Formula racing, and it's also affordable. So we can do a full motor overhaul for like $8,000. Hot rodding, obviously, you can spend as much as you want. You can spend $50,000 on a motor if you want, but most of us don't. So it's like I paid less than what a Honda Civic cost for my racer. So to be able to do all that for the cost of an average car is totally worth it, in my opinion.
0: Outstanding. Scott Holmes of Team Outlaw Formula One Air Racing, thanks so much for joining us.
1: Thank you very much.
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4: J-Mod G in studio with Vintage Aircraft today, and Jeannie Hill, H.D. Frouchy, and soon to be joined by some more exciting folks from the South Side.
5: Yeah, from the South Side. We've got Addison Pemberton is coming to join us. Addison, as many of you know, flew that wonderful, beautiful spectacularly large biplane, the Boeing Model 40.
4: Beautiful. Oh. From my neck of the woods out in Spokane.
5: Yeah, the only one flying. There are a couple out there in museums, but Addison's is very much a flying machine, and it looks like it could be in a museum. It's a spectacular airplane. After Addison, we're going to have Steve Krog, who is one of our directors and also the head of our Type Club tent. We'll talk about Type Clubs. And we'll also talk about our past grand champions. We have, for many years, taken care of our past grand champions and invited
4: right
5: them
4: out
5: to
4: front.
5: Come. And they're right out front in that area, just down the line in front of the Red Barn. Excuse me, just for a sec. Need that kill switch.
4: Yeah. And, we'll have to put that on order.
5: Yeah, there you go. And after that, we're going to talk to Steve Nessie. Like many of the directors at EA, like Jeannie and Steve, everybody gets to wear more than one hat. And Steve Nessie has been covering both our workshop tent area and also is the founder of our Tall Pines Cafe.
4: Busy folks.
5: Very busy folks. And then we'll wrap it up with our friends from our aircraft parking area. We've got Michael Costa from the Denver area and Kathy McGurran, one of the two of them, depending on their workload. It's kind of busy down there right now.
4: Yeah, it looks like it is down there. Yeah. Speaking of busy, you said we were down to like 154. How many more airplanes can, of course, now it starts to turn over.
5: Right, and that's what will happen. I'll give you a couple numbers. As of Sunday night, we were at 692 airplanes on the field in the vintage parking area. Now, not every single one of those airplanes is a vintage airplane. We do park some show planes that prefer to park in that area. One of the best-kept secrets, if you like a really quiet campsite, is that area from about row 110 south of the ultralight area. It's actually nice camping if you like it really quiet. But
4: just crickets down there.
5: Just crickets and occasional earwake.
4: How does that compare?
5: Well, that's what I was just going to tell you, was that's about 22 airplanes above what we were last year. Just last night, we count airplanes every night. We count every airplane in our area. And just last night, we had 772 airplanes total. Now, again, there are some that turn over, and we do not, initially, we're not able to tell you exactly which ones left and which ones came. But typically, it looks like we're on a trend to have about just over 900 airplanes here during the convention. And that's again up, and not surprising to us. We've been, since Sunday, when things started really picking up, it seemed to really get busy. Monday was, I have to say, one of the busiest Mondays I have ever seen here. That was a spectacular day.
4: And surprising, because it really looked like a Friday on Monday.
5: Yes,
4: there.
5: Yes. In fact, a lot of us remarked that the traffic coming in and just the folks walking around at 8 o'clock in the morning was like the Friday to come, which is a great feeling. It's really terrific to see that people are not going to let the naysayers out there affect what it is they want to do.
4: Well, you know, we were talking about that in the campsite just the other night, and that is that, you know, most people, before the price of fuel skyrocketed like it did this year, already had made their plans. Mm-hmm. And they're like, well, I'm not going to let these circumstances affect my love for my attendance of AirVenture.
5: Jeannie is very active in a local chapter down north of the Rockford area, and she and her husband Dick live down in Harvard, Illinois. And she's certainly been active in that local chapter and has been hearing a lot of that.
6: It's true.
4: Oh, he doesn't. We need her microphone on there, boss.
5: We changed mics. That's why.
4: Yeah, we put her over here. So. There you are.
6: Okay, am I live now? Okay,
4: yes,
6: good.
4: You are.
6: I helped establish Chapter 1414, which is the Poplar Grove, Illinois chapter, just over the state line, straight down down the runway here, right across the state line, about a few miles. Anyway, we have a wonderful museum down there that was actually started at Waukesha. It was the old Waukesha Hangar, Land and Stone Building, and they moved it down stone by stone and rebuilt it. And
5: But the local area down
6: the
5: there.
6: The local area down there is very supportive. And the folk, it always amazes me. We have our meetings on like a Tuesday night, midweek, and the turnout is astronomical. And if people come back, they come back again and they join. And there's a tremendous amount of interest. We do, you know, we've got into the pancake breakfast thing and the whole deal. And we put on so many events, and people just seem to be really, this really seems to be catching on. And we have a lot of young people involved, which is, you know, we were talking about getting the young people involved. People think vintage airplanes, old people, and although we revere our old folks and the people that have been coming for years and years, you do want to keep the ball rolling. Like the other night, I went home with the crew that helps me in the barn, and we had a group of young people at midnight throwing out their private pilot books and studying together and that kind of thing. And we have that kind of energy down there where it's just everybody together. You'll have them from 8 to 80, and that's the sort of thing that really keeps it going.
4: You know, we really don't own our vintage airplanes. We just caretake them.
6: We're custodians.
4: Pass them along.
6: We're custodians right. for them.
4: Yeah, that's right. Mm-hmm. HG, more numbers from you. We've got... Did you have other numbers?
5: Well, you know what? Actually, we didn't get to quite finish that conversation about the contemporary category, which is obviously, given the range of years, that is an ever-increasing and an area that we're looking to both improve the type of benefit that we give to those folks, because most of those folks are not so much restorers. We have some great airplanes out there that are contemporary airplanes, but most of them are pilots. They are consistently out there flying their airplanes. Many of them use those airplanes for business still to this day, and it's not unusual to find that folks are flying airplanes that are 35 years old, 40 years old, and if you check their registration, they're registered to a corporation, and it really is true. It's not, you know, for tax purposes. That's what they're using it for. So those kinds of folks, we're seeing more restorations in that contemporary category back to those mid-60s and even late 50s straight-tail Cessnas, that sort of thing. We have quite a collection down there of type clubs, and if we can take a couple minutes
4: to talk
5: about type clubs. Just before Steve gets here, and he'll get into it, you know, about the clubs themselves. But one of the things we've been doing down here in the vintage area on a regular basis now over the last, about 7 years now, Jeannie, is to have specific areas set aside just for a type club parking, and we'll set so many spaces aside. It's up to the type club to fill all those spaces. We rarely have a problem with that. And this year we've got the Cessna 175, the Cessna 180, we've got the Aircoop Club, and we always have the 195s. The 195s have a 190, 195s have a little cooling issue if they taxi too long, so we set a spot up on the south end of the area to get them off the runway and get them parked.
4: That's a great idea.
5: Yeah, we knew that there was an operational issue there, and we wanted to be sure we didn't cause anybody a problem. The other airplane that's here, by the way, which, you know, this is one of those things where airplanes tend to be a little fickle, and sometimes they come and sometimes they don't. You know, we had talked earlier on the web about the Pitcairn Autogyro that we had hoped to come.
4: Right, and, the one from Ohio.
5: The one from Ohio.
4: The Andrew King was test flying.
5: Yes, and there was an issue with the rotor blades, so they're down for maintenance for roughly a month. And the other airplane that was actually down for maintenance for a while before we came in was the Zenith from the Historic Aviation Museum down at Creve Coeur, Missouri.
4: Saw it taxi in last night. What a cool airplane.
5: Yeah, there's another. It's very rare to have two transport category biplane, single-engine biplanes here. And this airplane is also one of a kind. It is the only one that exists of its type, powered by a great big Hornet engine. And Glenn Peck from that museum, you'll find him down there with the airplane. It's parked right next to the Boeing. If you're coming out to AirVenture, it is parked just south of Theater in the Woods, right at the edge of the woods there. And we've got them facing south. They're kind of kitty-corner to one another and make quite a set of bookends.
4: And that's always a must-see at AirVenture is that area, because that is the area that all the cool airplanes show up at every year. You know, the Jenny was there a couple years ago, and neat airplanes are always parked there.
5: Yeah, it's always it's a nice place if you're an antique owner. It's a really nice location because it's a little bit off the beaten path. You're not so worried about the airplane because sometimes when it's right in the middle of the crush of things, then you're kind of up against it with the crowd. The other two airplanes I would certainly mention that are here initially are the Scenic Airways Ford Tri-Motor and the their Travelair 6000. They flew those two airplanes from Grand Canyon, and there should be all set. And They're really something else to see. They're also here if you're interested in a type rating in a Ford Tri-Motor. They can.
4: Are they doing that, actually?
5: They're not actually doing it here, but they are doing it down at their airport, and you can check in with them, and they'll tell you all about it.
4: No kidding. Well, Jeannie, you're still in that daze that we left her in there.
6: I'm just checking everything out. I just, you know, this is great. I'm out of the office and I can actually see what's going on.
4: It's nice.
6: So wonderful. I always say this is the one week out of the year when hundreds of thousands of my friends come to my hometown, and I want to make sure they have a good, safe fly-in, so I can really scope it out from here.
4: That's right. Well, we are going to take a short break here in a minute, and we've got, I see Addie Pemberton just strolled in the studio, so we're going to get to chat with him in a minute. And, of course, he has that Boeing 40 here that we've all been anticipating for quite some time. So,
2: yep.
4: And quite a trek he had across the country.
5: He's having a great time here. Wait till you hear from him.
4: JMIGAA Radio 127 in the afternoon at a beautiful Air Venture Day. We'll be right back.
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7: Afternoon, I'm Paul Pridecker. This is Squawk 1200. I'm happy to be with you today on this Thursday after, a rainy kind of a stormy night in Oshkosh, but it's something that we're quite used to here. It's hard to have an Oshkosh without a variety of weather, but compliment EA on the wonderful job they did getting some of the campers out to the EA Museum for some shelter, just in case they needed it. Our guest today is Kurt Brunges. And Kurt, you're from United Airlines. You're here to talk about the Aviate program. So, the most obvious question would be to, describe the Aviate program a little bit. But let me start by saying that I'm familiar with it because as a formal regional airline pilot, some of our pilots were able to participate in the Aviate program. But you're here to probably talk about the ab initio program. So can you give us a little bit of information on how that's going
8: to
7: work?
8: Sure, Paul. Thanks very much. Happy to be here and to join y'all. It's great being at Oshkosh. I've been a member for 1985 of EAA.
7: That's great.
8: Near and dear to me, and I fly an RV-8 in addition to a 787 at United.
7: So, and they're both probably your favorite airplanes.
8: They are both my favorites. That's right.
7: You bet. Yeah.
8: So to answer the very high-level question, Aviate is our pilot development program. So the Aviate program is really a collection of partnerships to include the regionals, as you described. It started out by basically early job offers to people that are at our regional airlines flying for our regionals, early offers to United that they would flow to United in a systematic fashion. At United, we've broadened that out and gone all the way back to the zero-hour point in our partnerships with EAA, most notably, so our early youth development programs. And we want people to join Aviate as early as a private pilot certificate, typically at a commercial pilot certificate. But the earlier, the better. People can join our program, interview. They have one interview. It's the United Airlines pilot interview. And then they flow through a very systematic track, which would include the regionals, but they build their hours wherever they might be at one of our partner organizations, build hours, end up flying at the regionals for a minimum of 2 years, and then they transition to United all the time, during which we kind of keep our finger on them, and they have mentorship and some career guidance. That's the Aviate program. Very proud of that, proud to be partnered with EAA at the front end of it. But then, as you allude, we also have a wholly owned flight training academy that'll be our ab initio program also, and that's in Phoenix.
7: So is that under development at this time, or are you up and running and taking applicants?
8: Yeah, so we're definitely taking applicants. UnitedAviate.com is the source information for people, listeners, to go to if they want more information. As we sit here today, we have 6,700 applicants. An update every couple days.
7: Yeah.
8: So 6,700 applicants to the United Aviate Academy. We haven't launched our first class there yet, but we bought an existing flight school. So this flight school is up and running. We have 50 aircraft. And we're producing training hours right now. But the induction of the very first dedicated United Aviate Academy class will be in November, maybe December, because we have some moves and changes that we'll be announcing shortly that'll be exciting to the population.
7: So, Kurt, if I read between the lines here and understand what this program is about, if somebody comes into the program at the early level and works their way through it, then when it's time to go to United Airlines knows exactly who they're getting because you've been responsible for their training at a variety of levels. And as you said, you're doing some mentorship along the way. Is that right?
8: Yeah, that's exactly right. We've chosen our partners and, of course, are launching our own flight academy in a manner that we are really confident about the quality of the training and experience that people would receive that are in the pipeline. So we have a limited group of partners, but gives us confidence that people will have a good learning and development experience. We'll oversee it. and guide it. And so we ended up with a very consistent product at United.
7: We're speaking with Kurt Brunges from United Airlines, and he's visiting with us about the United Aviate program. And Kurt, whenever we talk about pilot training, pilot hiring, pilot development, it's almost automatic that we talk about diversity and how the industry as a whole needs to work with that. So can you comment on that, please, about how you're handling that?
8: Yeah, absolutely. It's one of our core goals here and something that we feel gratified about. I talked about 6,700 applicants. Those applicants are about 75% diverse. If you define diversity as women and people of color. So we've achieved great diversity in our applicant pool. It's a goal of ours. The cockpit, forward of the cockpit door right now at United, we're about 7% women. In where a population of women in the professional pilot ranks is about 5%. But as you can imagine, it's very hard to push those numbers up right at the cockpit door. You need to start much earlier. So the Aviate Academy is a way that we can do that by appealing to all walks of life. I happen to be the son of a United Airlines captain, and my son is going to end up at United, and he's the son of a United Airlines captain. And that shouldn't be the only way into the cockpit.
7: Sure.
8: So through marketing and through knocking down barriers to entry, we just want to open the doors and open our arms to all walks of life. And we should end up with a population that reflects our population of the country. And that's the right thing to do, and we're very dedicated to it. So we're trying to knock down those barriers to entry.
7: In a former life, before I was professional aviation, I was actually a VP of marketing. So when you talk about marketing, that's something that catches my attention. Who are you trying? What are the various mechanisms you're using for marketing? I'm sure social media is part of it, but are there more things as well?
8: Yeah, so excellent question. And, you know, we're early in the learning curve there. The call that I was just on before I walked into the room here was about that, about how we're going to reach out. But UnitedAviate.com obviously is a great place. We have United Aviate on social media, on Instagram. So we know a lot of the younger people, the younger demographic now gravitates towards social media such as Instagram. But we're on Instagram, and we have a presence on LinkedIn. United has something on TikTok also. So we're continuing to grow into social media channels that we think will catch people's eye. We also have very leverageable assets at United. So the screens that are in the concourses at the airports or places that we can put ads. We'll probably do some print ads. And then we flew a 737 in on Monday, and it was full of social media influencers.
7: Oh, great.
8: Yeah, so we had social media influencers. We had, Reuters. We had some, writers on board that are going to represent some of what we're trying to do also. So, through the conventional media, we're also trying to get out there.
7: Do you have to do some education, too, about what's it like? What's the life of an airline pilot going to be? When I was flying, once I got through training, I would, sort of tell my friends and tell other pilots that, flying the airplane is the easiest thing we do. It's just everything else.
8: Yeah.
7: How do you educate what the everything else is?
8: Yeah, absolutely. So, I call it demystification, and it's one of the barriers, right? There's a financial barrier to entry, and we're working on that with scholarships and loans. But the demystification is a pretty big challenge, because even my son would say to me, "How does this work, Dad?" And he had easy access to someone with the answers. So we're trying to demystify it on the website. But really importantly, we have role models. So Marianne Schaefer is here. She's our system chief pilot. Role models where women can connect and people of color can connect. And we take that role model paradigm down to mentorship. So as soon as someone joins Aviate, they one-on-one have a mentor at United. So early on, we want to get them mentorship. And I know the EAA chapters do that also. So really effective. And we're working hard to kind of get out and kind of, infiltrate into the chapters a little bit so we can get good information out there.
7: Kurt, as you look down into the future, how many pilots would you say would be at your ab initio program?
8: So we've actually put the numbers out. I'll do some top-down numbers. United's going to retire half our pilots in the next 10 years, 80% of our pilots in the next 20 years. We've said we're going to hire 10,000 pilots in the next 10 years at United. Our academy, our United Aviate Academy, we've committed to producing 5,000 pilots in the next 10 years. So 5,000 pilots in the next 10 years.
7: Those are big numbers.
8: Yeah, big numbers, and we're looking forward to it. It's a big challenge, but we're looking forward to that challenge.
7: So, Kurt, have you had some time to walk around and see some other things?
8: Yeah, it's been a little bit limited, but I always do, and I love being here.
7: And are you physically on the grounds to promote and talk about this?
8: Yeah, we are. We are.
7: Where are you?
8: Yeah, we have a booth set up in the Education Center with all the regional airlines. United's the only major airline here that I know of, so United has a presence, and our regional partners all have a presence in that one tent.
7: That's great. And I did hear you give a website address. What was that again, please?
8: UnitedAviate.com and Instagram, UnitedAviate.
7: So young people who are interested, they want to learn more, they can go online, they can call, they can reach out, and somebody will, you know, give them a hand and help them out.
8: Exactly. We also have aviate@united.com for an email address for questions.
7: Of course. So you've been coming to Oshkosh for a long time, it sounds like. Does this seem like normal to you? I mean, it seems normal to me almost.
8: Yeah, this is the airline's bouncing back, and I think EAA and Oshkosh have bounced back. I understand that this potentially might be near the record number of people in attendance, and certainly the aircraft on the ground.
7: It would certainly indicate that too,
8: yeah,
7: wouldn't it?
8: Yeah, it seems fully snapped back to me.
7: Well, we talk about the spirit of aviation as we say things about EAA, and it really is. But what makes it is the people, and I really appreciate everything that you're doing to, you know, promote aviation to young people and to disadvantaged representatives, and congratulations on getting it started.
8: Well, thank you very much, and thanks for the opportunity to have the dialogue with you. We're happy to do that anytime.
7: My pleasure. This is Paul Prydecker. This is EAA Radio.
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9: Good morning. This is Digital Dave, and I'm not Harrison Ford.
6: Nor do you play him on TV.
9: Nor do I play him on TV. Just a quick look at the weather here, because we want to warn you, it looks like we've got some heavy storms coming down from the north. So yet again, that fateful statement I made yesterday, gee, we could use a little rain to keep the dust down.
6: Yeah, well, I got a little rain this morning.
9: Yeah, you got a little rain. Did your tent float?
6: No, I did.
9: No kidding. That must have been intriguing.
6: It was a fun walk.
9: I had all my towels out to dry. Somehow that didn't work.
6: No. All we have to do to avoid the rain is I just need to go out with my raincoat on. So as long as I'm prepared for it, we'll keep it out of here.
9: Well, then you better not leave without it ever.
6: I think that's the rule.
9: Yes. In fact, you should be wearing it right now. Well, we still have Miss Danny A.B. and Mr. Oh, where is it? Bob Knowles. I can... terrible. I got to get a real job. This radio thing's not working out.
6: We'll double your pay.
9: Oh, great. Thanks. Wow. And that first class accommodations I've gotten.
10: Anyway, as I've said before, down at Evansville, we're kind of at the bottom of the food chain, so we get a lot of our stuff secondhand. Like our radar is an ASR-8 that we got handed down from Indianapolis.
9: I don't know what's... They're probably up to like ASR-20 by
6: now.
9: Yeah,
6: I was going to say.
10: Actually, I think it's a 11 and I think 13 is the next generation.
6: It's coming up.
10: We were doing a site survey for that, but I think I don't think we're going to see that. But we don't have the digitalized radar just yet.
9: I think you should. I think you deserve it.
10: Well,
9: you've been a good employee.
10: Thank you. But we don't run the traffic like O'Hare or Miami does or anything, so we do have our spirits, and we do well with what we have.
9: You have to.
10: Yeah.
9: Does the differences in the technologies through the different towers and centers, does that affect the way you route planes, the density at which you route flights and things like that?
10: For us, it doesn't really affect us. I don't know about you, Danny.
11: No, I don't think it.
9: So us
11: we
9: pilots,
11: worked about this. We worked the same amount of traffic,
10: right,
11: whether we had the old radar or this one. It's mm-hmm. just it makes it a little easier to do with the newer equipment.
9: Okay, so we don't ever notice that your guys are... It's like, oh, no, I got to go through Evansville, and they got that junky radar.
11: No.
9: So you don't get that.
10: No.
11: You will not see that.
9: Good. Even though you might be going, oh, I got to go to work today, and we got that junky radar.
6: Now, what about the consolidations of a lot of these TRACON facilities in the past few years? I know they've kind of pushed them together. And
9: reductions in forces and cost-cutting measures?
6: Well, yes. Mm-hmm. How has that impacted the technology and the modernization of the airspace and how these operations are working for the controllers?
11: I don't think it's helped with any modernization. I think it's mostly a budget issue that they're trying to
10: force.
11: Force. Just instead of having two facilities, let's say, to, for lack of a better word, to pay rent, they put them all in one. Same equipment and everything. It's just two different facilities in one place, and that doesn't provide a good service to the pilots and the users of the area.
12: I mean, it's been relatively transparent to us. You still call in your same frequencies.
11: Right.
12: You're still, but you know, I imagine the impact on the
11: maybe on some
12: side.
11: Of the smaller facilities, it might not be. I mean, they're trying in South Florida. They're trying to co-locate Palm Beach and Miami. Now, those are two big approach controls. And, you know, we're finding that Palm Springs also, they were trying to consolidate two of them up there, and that was not going to be good service providing for the users in the area. And luckily they stopped that for now.
9: The question I have, when they have a consolidation, if you had 10 at Palm Beach, 10 controllers, and 10 controllers in Miami, are they putting 20 in the co-location, or are they putting 15 and asking those guys to work harder?
11: I'm not sure what the plan is. I think what it would be is, let's say, they would bring the people from, let's say, Palm Beach to Miami as they go retiring. I don't know that they would be rehiring the people to work that specific airspace, and I don't know if their major plan would be for new people to be certified on more airspace. I'm not sure what the plan would be. For now, I think they're planning on moving. People would just have to travel.
9: Mm-hmm. Yeah, yeah.
10: And one thing that I haven't really understood is from about a year ago, our staffing numbers were 23, I believe. It went down to, the agency said, well, you can do this with 19 people now. And now they're talking, well, we think you, I've heard rumors, and I don't know how true it is, but we think you can do this with 15 people now.
9: I think the people that make those decisions should be part of that 15. Mm-hmm. Let's actually try it, and let's see what you really think.
11: And that's the same across the board, all the facilities. Miami Center, too. We used to, when I got there about 15 years ago, there was almost 300 controllers in the whole facility. To fully certified controllers right now, we're at 207.
9: We have
11: 500,000 square miles of airspace that we work down there.
9: That's a lot of airspace.
12: That's a lot of airspace.
9: Yeah.
12: That's a lot.
9: Do the storms call in before they come in? Permission to enter airspace?
11: Well, you see them starting really small, and you can see them growing, and that's your warning.
9: Yeah. Okay. Then you got to start scrambling. Guys, like I was saying earlier, Miami, Florida, thunderstorm capital of the United States.
11: Yes.
9: Daily basis.
11: Every afternoon. Expect it.
10: That's what Danny was saying on the walk over here. Well, at least I feel like I'm at home here.
9: Yeah.
11: Humidity, the heat, the rain.
9: So I guess a day that you don't have to do reroutings is like, wow, what happened?
11: Right, no rerouting, no holding. It is a treat. It's an easy day.
9: You don't get those too often.
11: Not in the summer.
9: No, not in the summer.
12: Yeah, Miami. Now, in Miami Center, you guys get a lot of general aviation aircraft calling in on the center.
11: We do at the low altitudes.
12: Right.
11: We run Vero Beach and Fort Pierce approach control that we set up for the tower. And a lot of, like Sebring, Okeechobee, Pahokee, a lot of these smaller facilities that Miami does work.
9: It seems weird to me that you'd be talking to approach control for an airport, and they're not even at that airport. They're off in a remote site somewhere. It's just kind of strange.
11: Yes.
9: Because I'm looking for the guy to be right there looking out the window at me, you know?
11: Well, some are.
10: Yeah. And that's one thing with consolidation, and you get the local knowledge base away from the area.
9: And I guess it's quite possible that you're going to have someone controlling an airport that he's never been to.
10: Right.
11: Right.
12: Mm-hmm. Yeah, but well, also, in that region, I mean, there are centers deal with international flights everywhere, but Miami is right there on the edge of the country, so to speak. So you get a lot of international coming in.
11: Yes.
12: How does that work? You got your general aviation folks that may or may not have good radio etiquette.
9: Or may or not speak English.
12: And then now you've got some others that have a variety
11: of foreigners who may or may not speak it,
12: right?
10: Yeah. Exactly.
11: But the airspace is divided. So, you know, the general aviation that flies, the smaller aircraft, there's sectors that own low-altitude airspace, you know, 10,000 and below, and other airspace owns 23,000 and below. So that way the aircraft the controller working that airspace is pretty much just working low-altitude aircraft. And then you have your high-altitude, 24,000 feet and above, that are working, you know, all the jets and the sequencing and the departures and overflights.
9: Well, being as you're near Miami and you're awfully close to other countries, what about unidentifieds that you see coming in? What do you do?
11: Well, that's...
9: You have a red phone somewhere?
11: Talking about modernization, that is one of the issues that we do have down there. The radar coverage is not very adequate. talking about our neighboring countries. There have been stories in the past where aircraft have come in under radar. We don't have very good radar coverage in the, say, southwest area of South Florida. Also going to the southeast, to the Caribbean, a lot of some of that airspace is non-radar, because now you're talking about, you know, most of those islands, all the Bahamas, those are also foreign countries. We can't just go in and put our radar sites in there. So we've had we do have bad radar coverage in certain areas. The airspace I work, like in Freeport, that's just like about 50 miles off of Palm Beach, and that radar coverage below 7,000 is pretty much non-radar. We work in non-radar because we don't have the coverage.
12: Is there any what's the plan to maybe, or is there, can there be a plan to fix that? I don't want to say fix, but
9: to enhance it.
11: There has been, we've been trying to fight it for many years, from what I have it understood. I've just recently come onto the safety committee and coming up with the different issues that we have, and the radar is one of the major ones in a few sectors in Miami Center, and we've been for years.
9: Perhaps they could take a page from Oshkosh and just put a couple of guys on the beach with binoculars and lawn chairs.
11: I'll volunteer for the beach job.
9: There you go.
12: Put a big pink and yeah. orange buoy out in the middle of the ocean and have people aim for the
11: That'll
12: dogs.
11: Be my duty station.
9: There you go. Obviously, you enjoy the beach. But now you're out here in the no coast.
11: Yeah, no.
9: Heartland.
12: Although we have those seagulls.
9: Yeah. The GU-11s, yes.
12: How does that happen when there's no...
9: Seagulls are actually land birds, not seabirds. They don't venture that far off the coast.
12: They don't venture that far off the coast?
9: Yeah, well, you got Lake Michigan, Lake Winnebago, you know.
11: I was going to say, isn't there a lake around here? That's a shore.
9: Yeah. Well, there's a puddle.
11: Oh, that's right.
12: Lake Gulls.
9: One of them performed a strafing run during our outdoor picnic last night and scored a direct hit.
10: Oh, no.
11: Ew.
10: Nightly entertainment.
9: Yeah, oh, yeah. We could hear them all laughing. What's next, Mel? I'm
12: did you lose your train of thought?
9: I didn't have a train of thought this morning.
12: Well, what about the communications, the internal communications between sectors, between controllers, their efforts to facilitate that, to, you know, automate what they can or pass information and make sure that it's not misrepresented?
11: No, I think that's pretty good. We have the flight plan information goes from one sector to the other. Everybody gets the same information. So if the flight plan is filed correctly when we receive it, then we have all the correct information, and it goes from sector to sector. So that's pretty good.
9: Those mechanisms work well for communications between the sectors and stuff, like just push a button and you're talking to the next guy.
11: It happens automatically, at least with the flight plan information.
12: What about like altitude coordinations, point outs, that sort of thing?
11: We have a lot of that standard with sector operating procedures, you know, certain ways. Sometimes for traffic reasons, you would be going at an altitude other than what you think you might or should be, and we get a lot of pilots going, shouldn't I be even? Shouldn't I be on? Well, we have other procedures.
9: Don't mess with the rule.
12: I'm always odd.
9: Odd people fly east, right?
12: I'm always odd.
9: Well, that's beside the point, but anyway.
11: But we have procedures set up that sometimes for traffic flow that you would be going at an altitude other than what you expect, and, you know. But and we coordinate that between us, and that way
9: you keep the other guys that are coming west away from us.
11: Yes, we it could be various reasons. I mean, you have emergencies, somebody that's Nordo, what have you. So
9: a student pilot that's lost.
11: That could be.
9: All right, well, we're going to take a quick break. It's 9:43 a.m. This is Digital Dave.
12: As you say, we might want to pass out the call-in number.
9: Oh, can we do that today?
12: I think so.
9: Yeah, you guys can call in for questions. You dial 920-230-7987. Operators are standing by. 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
13: And we are on the fly at the Weeks Hangar on the very north side of Oshkosh, up here in what used to be overflow parking, but I'm going to tell you, it ain't overflow parking this year because everything is full, and there is no overflow. It's like completely full here at AirVenture, and a lot of that has to do with a fantastic week, good weather, and the people are just turning out in droves for the best aviation event in the world that we're lucky to be part of here on the fly. And we have been talking up here at the Weeks Hangar about all things kind of behind the scenes that goes on. And one of those things that a lot of people don't get to see who show up to go to AirVenture or any other time for that matter is the EA chapters get to sponsor kids in their chapter and send them to the EA Air Academy. And the Air Academy has camps all through the summer. How many camps are there? Oh, I'm talking to Michaela Gillis now. She's one of the flight instructors that works at the Academy this year. And we'll talk with her about what that entails. But let's talk a little bit about the Air Academy since Scott Cameron didn't want to come over and talk, so you got saddled with that. So how many camps are there?
14: On here through the summer, we usually see we have about six different camps. It's about three different programs. We have Young Eagles, Basic, and then right now we are lucky to have our Advanced Air Academy camp, which is including 17-18 year olds just right about they're going off to aviation in college or future endeavors
13: or whatever it is they choose to do. Yeah, well, we have a little competition from a Eurocopter over here, the one that performs in the air show. They're going to move that over to Air Ops over there, the Hiller, because they're going to fly. I know you can't hear me. So there might be an airport around here somewhere.
14: Yeah.
13: So, yeah, let's talk about the program. So one of the benefits that the campers have is they get to fly. So they do a lot of things. Tell us about some of the other things that they get to do. Other than flying.
14: Yeah, so these campers are so lucky. They get to experience so many different aspects of aviation. They not only get to fly in our Cessna 162 Skycatcher, but they get to experience a helicopter flight that maybe some people here at Oshkosh are getting to experience this week as well. During the time, when AirVenture or during Young Eagles or Basic Camp, we get to spend a lot of time in the workshop getting hands-on with wing ribs, sheet metal work, working with composites. We also do a lot of 3D printing. We also have access to EAA's Proficiency Center with all the Redbird simulators, so we've been getting students in there and actually flying in Redbird sims.
13: Now, are you talking about the Proficiency Center in the museum or
14: yes.
13: the new youth pavilion?
14: Yes, in the museum.
13: In the museum, okay. Because I know there's some new stuff this year with the Youth Pavilion at Four Corners, and we're actually going to be there on Thursday. So, all right, so the Skycatchers. So, interestingly enough, as most people know, Jack Pelton was the CEO of Cessna prior to his role here, and his wife, Rose, wanted an airplane to fly, and they purchased, I believe, either the first or very nearly the first Skycatcher for her. And it's a pretty cool trainer. They've decided to go. So it's a pretty cool trainer in that there's a lot of advanced electronics in it. And for a very simple airplane, it's pretty complex, although not complex to fly. Did you fly a Skycatcher before you started teaching in them here?
14: So I didn't even know what Skycatcher was before I started as a flight instructor here at EA Air Academy last summer. So this is now my second summer flying them, and I was so happy to come back and just instruct in them again.
13: Oh, cool. Now, you're a student at UND
14: in
13: North Dakota in, I assume, the aviation program.
14: Yes.
13: And part of that program is, of course, getting your CFI. And, and so... Yeah, this is kind of a cool thing for not only you but for the Air Academy to get young instructors in that can really relate with the kids.
14: Absolutely.
13: And they don't feel intimidated or anything. So you're giving them sometimes probably not their first flight considering they're coming from typically an EA chapter, but in some cases, maybe rare cases it would be. But I assume most kids have not flown a Skycatcher because there's not tons of them everywhere. So...
14: That would be correct.
13: Are you able to actually let them fly for most of the time? How many flights do they get?
15: So each student, we try our best to get them at least one flight during the camp session. There are about 45 to 50 kids that come per camp, and sometimes camp lasts as long as 5 days to 9 days. So one flight is pretty usual for it.
13: Okay.
15: We do let them actually go up and fly. You usually see about maybe 8 to 10 of the campers actually have never been in a small airplane before.
13: Really?
15: Mm-hmm. So that's where my job is.
13: More than I thought.
15: That's where my job's really fun, because then I get to give them their very first flight in the 162, and the smiles on their faces when they get out is just, that's the best part of my job. But
13: yeah, you get to plant the seed.
15: Exactly.
13: That then becomes possibly a career in aviation.
15: Exactly.
13: You know? So that is very cool. And did you have a similar experience?
15: Yeah, actually, that's the kids that come to Air Academy, that's exactly my story, too. When I was younger, around 16, 17, I was looking into careers, and I learned about becoming a pilot. And I went to my local EAA chapter, did the first introductory discovery flight, and they ended up giving me a sponsorship to Air Academy. So Air Academy gave me my start into aviation,
13: wow,
15: which then led me to UND as well.
13: And now you're giving back by working there. That's pretty cool.
15: I know. It's been really such an honor to come back and kind of be full circle for it.
13: So I just thought, you know, we were talking about, you know, maintaining the sky catchers. It's one of the things they do here at Weeks, and you interact with that.
15: Yeah.
13: And this time of year, you know, you're busy with those airplanes, and they're keeping them running.
15: Extremely.
13: And I thought that may be a good opportunity for us to plug the Air Academy a little bit.
15: Absolutely.
13: And get some time. So, well, Michaela, thank you so much for joining us today.
15: Thank you for having me.
13: And talking to us about the stuff. I know we're gonna talk to Bill Sleeper here, because he just jumped out of a trimotor. He's the chief pilot of the trimotor program. And so thanks for talking to us today. We appreciate it. Thanks for coming over and making time. And enjoy your day off tomorrow.
15: Appreciate it.
13: You betcha. Well, as we transition here from the sky catcher to the trimotor.
16: Hey, Jeff. How you doing?
13: Good, Bill. How are you?
16: Good. Good to see you.
13: You look like you might have been working a little bit today.
16: Yeah, I just got off a two-hour shift in the trimotor, and it's the usual rush hour chaos out there. It's great fun.
13: So Bill Sleeper is in trimotor operations. He's the chief pilot, and that entails a lot of things. And we've got about 18, 20 minutes to talk about a lot of things. So let's start with talking about the airplane itself and operating the airplane. So obviously the trimotor, Ford trimotor, is not your typical everyday run-of-the-mill 172. You've got round motors. They're big round motors, R985s, three of them. So what would you say? We'll just head right into it. What's the biggest obstacle to a pilot coming in and flying a trimotor?
16: Well, you know, it's a fairly straightforward airplane. It doesn't really have any tricks up its sleeve other than the fact that it's slow, and it's slow to respond. So, and it has a tremendous amount of adverse aileron yaw. So if your feet are not educated and being coordinated, tail dragger stuff, this is tail dragger times two. So one of the things that most new people have a trouble with is just understanding how much rudder you need to apply with how much aileron. As far as handling characteristics beyond that, it's an honest airplane. It doesn't want to swap ends on landing. The engine's 985s are just bulletproof. It's relatively simple. We only have one generator on the airplane. It's not a complicated electrical system. The fuel system comprises three tanks, and they all feed into a main line, and each engine operates off of that connecting line. So the fuel system's really simple. There's no flaps. The only hydraulics we have are brakes, and that's it. There's no flaps. The cord of the wing is 31 inches thick, so it generates a huge amount of lift all by itself, and no other lifting devices needed. And it just takes a little while just to understand the airplane.
13: So let's talk about operating. Obviously, you know, round motors, you have to go out, you got to pull them through
16: right,
13: to clear them. So that's something that's a little different. Pilots aren't used to necessarily doing that unless they operate a round motor airplane of their own.
16: Correct.
13: And so there's quite a bit of pre-flight activity. Do the mechanics here do that for you, or do you have to do that every day?
16: No, it's all up to the pilots.
13: So
16: So we come out here, we dipstick the tanks. We have a measuring device, a stick that measures like how many gallons we have in each tank. And we drain the fuel sumps. So there's a sump in each engine, sump in each tank. We pull the props through to make sure there's no fluid that's oil is accumulated in the bottom cylinders. And these airplanes get so much exercise. I've never seen any of these engines hydraulic lock. And 985s generally do not do that, but as a precaution, we always pull them through. Other than that, it's just a straightforward, large airplane. It's really, really simple to fly, simple inch.
13: What is the max gross weight?
16: Okay, we have two airplanes, a 4AT and a 5AT. The 4AT we call Little Ford, and that has a 10,130-pound gross weight. Big Ford, a 5AT, has a 12,499 gross weight.
13: Oh, isn't that convenient?
16: It's a convenient number. So we don't need two pilots. We can operate the airplane single pilot, which we do. And, yeah, that's...
13: So, but you operate it single pilot, but are you normally also training somebody, or is it always a passenger when you're doing the...
16: When we're normally...

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4: Hey, that's my seat.
5: Passengers? I want to fly this thing. Jeez.
4: Okay, this is Digital Dave.
5: And I'm Fast Eddie.
4: And we are joined this morning by Sergeant Jonathan Blank of the United States Marine Corps.
5: Ah.
4: A veteran in Afghanistan who unfortunately was injured. However, we're glad you made it back.
6: Thanks a lot. It's good to be here.
5: We're glad to have you here at Air Venture.
4: And first, I'd like to start by congratulating you. Thank you for your service to your country. You are the reason that we can do this.
6: Well, you're welcome.
5: You and all of the other men, servicemen and women out there, we do appreciate their sacrifices and also those of the families that are back home.
4: A question I'd like to ask you, we don't hear much on the media. Do you think we're doing good? I mean, all we hear about is the bad stuff. We don't hear about how the Army and the Marines are helping to rebuild villages and things like that, and how the people feel about us in general. Hopefully they like us, the fact that we're there.
6: Well, in my personal experience, it just differs from one area to the next. Afghanistan is very separated by tribal issues, well, in different areas depending on rural or urban. Just their opinions differ from us. Some people may be very aggressive towards the United States, and other places are very thankful that we're there. So it's all very differing.
4: So you have to step lightly.
6: You do.
4: Okay. And you're here as part of the Disabled American Veterans?
6: No?
4: Okay, I'm sorry. My information is faulty yet again.
5: This is, he's courtesy here of B&S Aircraft Parts and Accessories.
4: Okay.
6: Yes, sir, out of Wichita, Kansas.
4: Oh, and they're offering a salute to wounded veterans.
6: That's
4: great. I really hope that the, that they're doing right by you.
6: They are.
5: Sergeant,
4: you deserve it.
5: Tell us what happened out there in Afghanistan. What happened?
6: Well, we were on patrol in the Sangin River Valley. That's in the northeastern corner of the Helmand Province. The Helmand Province is located in the southern central portion of Afghanistan. So it's a large desert terrain, a couple of mountains here and there, but mostly it's relatively flat. But anyways, we were operating in the Sangin River Valley, doing reconnaissance operations for the current infantry battalion that was occupying the Sangin District Center. Well, my platoon and a company from the Bravo Company of 1st Recon Battalion had inserted behind the enemy lines because they had actually established lines. They actually had ringed in the Sangin District Center with fortified positions, which hadn't been seen really since World War II or even more so in, like, Vietnam. But anyways, we were on a patrol. We were in the middle of the night. We went out to go confirm or deny the presence of a narcotics and ID manufacturing facility. And we occupied a building. We cleared out two IEDs going into the building because this position was a very good position. The Afghans know, like, what is a military valuable, you know, position. This was a building on a hilltop that overlooked the valley and overlooked a roadway that ran along parallel to the valley, and we knew it was important terrain, and they knew it was important terrain, so we knew that would probably be ID, but we figured we could, you know, get through it. And so we did occupy the building, and with success, I mean, we cleared out two IEDs, and for the most part accomplished our mission. We confirmed the presence of the narcotics and IED making facility, and we also ambushed a group of enemy soldiers or insurgents that were along the roadway. And during that fighting, I was walking back and forth alongside the wall that we were fighting from, and walking in the same position that everybody had been stepping on all morning long, and I triggered a third IED. No one knew it was there. We all swept through it, and several of my friends had stepped on it also, so it's kind of a big surprise for all of us. But
5: yeah, so you weren't the only one injured in the detonation, then?
6: No, I wasn't. Two of my friends were also injured.
4: Sorry about that. Just an old airplane taking off.
6: It's Oshkosh. What we expect, right?
4: Yeah, no kidding.
6: Yeah. So one of my good friends, Matt Stormont, had suffered facial injuries.

0: He had a bunch of fragmentation hit his face. And he had an eye injury that he suffered. But thank God for plastic surgery and good American doctors. They fixed him right up, and you can't even tell that he was injured. And then my other friend, Staff Sergeant Adam Sorensen now, he had a bunch of fragmentation injuries to his backside. He had rocks and large amount of my bones in his back. And, ooh, yeah, from my femurs disintegrating from the blast.
1: So for you, it was one moment you were standing there, and the next moment you woke up in a hospital somewhere.
0: Nope. One moment I was standing there, and next moment I was crawling out of a hole in the ground with the dust and swirling all around me.
1: So you were still conscious?
0: Yes, I was.
1: That's incredible.
0: Through everything.
2: And, of course, all your buddies and everything immediately went into, hey, we got a man down mode, and
0: pretty much
2: came to your aid. How long between the IED and, when they loaded you on the helicopter to get you out of there? How long did that take?
0: About 30 to 40 minutes.
1: It seemed like forever, I'm sure.
0: Yeah.
1: And at the same time, you're still having to fight off the insurgents.
0: Yes. Yep. They were treating our injuries, and at the same time, the insurgents were rallying for another attack on us. We knew that they were coming because, obviously, they figured out our position was there after we ambushed their friends, and then after the IED blast, they were ready. And they did try to shoot down the helicopter that came in and medevaced me, but thank God for a huge dust cloud that swirled up, they weren't able to find their target. Instead, they came pretty close to shooting some of my friends, but that was just, chance of shots in the dark.
1: Well, let's hope that they got what they deserved.
0: Oh, they did. They
1: called in some backup and smoked the place.
2: So I'm assuming that after they picked you up, they picked up the rest of your squad and everybody got out of there.
0: Right, well, after they medevaced myself and the three other Marines that were injured, two of them were injured in the same blast as me. Like I said, when we cleared out the other two IEDs, one of them didn't explode. It detonated, but it didn't detonate the way it was supposed to be. And a third Marine Gunnery Sergeant, John Gonzel, was injured in that explosion with some facial injuries. But he's perfectly fine now. He's good to go. So the four of us were medevaced in that when that bird came in, and the rest of my platoon stuck it out and fought it out in that position, and later on just evacuated that. Well, they didn't evacuate. They went back to the patrol base that night.
2: And then, of course, they called in the aerial guys, and they flattened
1: it. I hope so.
0: Oh, they did.
2: Good for them.
0: They did.
2: Good for them. So how has your recovery been? I get the distinct feeling that you had a pretty rough time in the hospital from what I read in your press release here.
0: Yes, I did. Well, initially, I had a rough time recovering out of the hospital. I died three times there in the Camp Bastion at the trauma center, but after that I was good to go, and then I was evacuated to Germany, and from there I spent a day and a half, and then I was on the medevac going towards the United States when I suffered, I stopped breathing in midair, and they did an emergency landing in England where I spent another week just trying to become stable enough to fly back to the United States. From there I went to Bethesda Naval Medical Center, where I spent a whole month of surgery after surgery to cleanse out my wounds and to get me stable enough and fight off all the infections that I had. Many of the troops are coming back with injuries like mine, are coming back with a lot of heavy infections because of the dirtiness of the places that they're usually in, just everything that's in the dirt over there.
1: Right.
0: But
1: something you don't think about.
2: Yeah, right. Exactly.
0: Initially, I healed pretty fast. I mean, for the amount of injuries that I suffered, I healed quite well. And by December, I was injured on October 26, 2010. And I was back in, I went down to San Antonio at the Brooke Army Medical Center December 5th. So I was stable enough from those injuries. I was stable enough to fly down there. And after that, I spent a week in the hospital there. And then I went to outpatient status and started doing my rehabilitation. From there, in January, I was doing quite well. I was starting to regain a lot of my strength, and they started fitting me for prosthetics. But at the end of January, I suffered a small bowel obstruction and had to go into surgery again, emergency surgery. So that kind of set me back my prosthetics, because once I sustained another cut, pretty much, my core strength wasn't strong enough to...
1: You weren't ready,
0: yeah. I wasn't ready to get it back on prosthetics. And after that, in March or May, actually, I had two more surgeries. One to remove the plate in my arm, which these were both progress, but these were progressive surgeries for me. But at the same time, they held me back with working with my prosthetics.
1: Yeah, you still got to heal.
0: Right, still got to heal. But I healed fast, so it was pretty good. Well, in March and May, they removed the plate from my elbow and reversed a colostomy in the bag that I had had. So both good, very good surgeries.
1: Yeah, that is good.
0: Yeah.
2: How many surgeries total have you been through?
0: I have no idea. I know that in November, initially after my injury, it was every other day.
2: Wow.
0: One day of rest, one day of surgery, one day of rest, one day of surgery, the whole month.
2: Wow. So you've really been through a lot. And how old are you?
0: I'm 24. I just turned 24 on July 9th.
2: That's a lot for a man of your age.
1: It's a lot for anyone.
2: It is.
0: Live
2: it
0: hard
2: is.
0: And fast.
2: Yeah, well.
1: And then grow old, okay?
0: Yeah. Oh, I've already grown old.
2: Well, hopefully you'll be able to get up there in the years like the rest of us will. Another question for you is, are you you're still active duty?
0: Yes, I am.
2: What do they have you doing?
0: Well, I'm a patient right now, so my job is to go and rehabilitate. Every day I go to physical therapy in the morning, strengthen my body, my upper body, my core strength, and then I work with my prosthetics for a couple hours. After that, I take a break, and then I go back for more core exercise, and then I usually have a couple appointments in the afternoon time. That's pretty much every day. And then they also have other activities for me to do. I show up and participate with the Marine Corps liaison that's there, and we have different activities to do. So
1: great.
0: I show up every day in my uniform.
1: Well, I want to thank you for joining us.
2: And once again, we do want to thank you for your service.
1: Your service, and get well.
2: Yeah, definitely.
0: Pass that on to all the rest of the guys down there.
2: And
1: very good.
2: One
1: thank
2: other thing, too. If you get the opportunity, please come back next year. We'd like to see how you're doing.
0: Awesome.
1: Yep. All right. This is Digital Dave.
2: And I'm Fast Eddie.
1: And this is Hot Start.
3: Let's take a listen to a classic interview from 2019. Welcome back to Squawk 1200. I'm Zach.
4: I'm Wireless Mike.
3: And we are joined today by Richard Kennington. He's a controller at Portland and the NACA Recurrent Training Representative, and Jim Allman, the NACA Director of Safety and Technology. Thank you both for joining us.
5: Hey, good afternoon. Thanks for having us.
3: Jim, one of the big things that we worry about, it's fairly rare, but it's very high risk, wrong surface operations. Pilots operating on the wrong taxiway, wrong runway. What kind of mitigation programs is NACA working on to deal with that?
5: Well, I think what we're doing right now is a lot of education, right? We're trying to, a lot of, because the numbers are really going through the roof, and this is a big ticket item with us. It's a big ticket item for the agency. The numbers are climbing. The mitigations, we're still working on mitigations. What we're doing right now mostly is education, trying to teach people some of the causes, and some of the numbers are pretty staggering, quite honestly. So wrong surface landings and approaches since 2016, 905 of them. We've had 48 since April, and this data is about 6 weeks old. And you sit there, and what we're doing is we're gathering data, right? So you look at 1% military, 97% occurred when statute visibility was 3 miles or greater, 86% during daylight hours. So we're gathering data, and we're working with the agency on mitigations. And it's not just GA. It's commercial aircraft also. If you look at some of the numbers, top facilities with wrong surface landings and approaches, Baltimore leads them all, right? So it's not just GA, but GA is a large component of it, no doubt. So we're gathering data. We're out here talking about it, and we're trying to educate pilots that this is a problem. So, and I will tell you yesterday, FAA COO Terry Bristol came by the booth, and the first thing she asked us, are you teaching about wrong surface operations?
3: And then the data you're giving me there, 97% of these occur with 3 miles visibility or greater, 86% during daytime. So we're getting a picture that this is not a visibility issue. And you mentioned Baltimore. Baltimore's got a complex runway geometry. Is that something that we're looking at, these different factors like that?
6: Yeah, without a doubt. You know, you led off by saying it's fairly rare. As Jim said, the numbers are climbing. We actually had just two in the system just yesterday, and we are averaging at least one a day. While there are factors outside the pilot's control, such as airport geometry and environmental issues, that is indeed a factor, 75% of them all happen on parallel runways. And then if you add in parallel runways with staggered threshold, that number actually starts to climb. So with the numbers that Jim gave, parallel runways, GA pilot, daytime in VMC conditions, we have to ask ourselves as pilots, you know, your audience, does that describe our flying? I think it does. And so we have to be aware that we are highly susceptible, and we are a good statistic for this happening to us.
4: Now, a lot of this sounds like it happens, especially when you're in VFR flying, you're not using some sort of electronic navigation to get yourself to the runway. Is that something that we could try to encourage pilots to use electronic navigation to get to the runway, even on a beautiful, clear day? And might that help?
6: So first and foremost, yes. While we are there's the factors outside of our control, such as runway alignment, that sort of thing, we can always cross-check ourselves with dialing in the localizer, dial in the ILS. When you taxi out for departure, roll onto the runway, check that DG, make sure you're on the correct heading. So there are things we can do. Those there's additional components, though, in addition to the stuff outside of our control. There's a human factors issue, and that's the part we never really talk about, and we don't get trained when we do our private pilot one. We don't get training on human factors. But three of the most common causes is distractions in the cockpit. Maybe we're giving a sightseeing tour or something like that, and we've got passengers that are trying to pick their house out or something like that, right? Maybe we fly with our pets in the cockpit, and then they become a distraction. There's all sorts of potential distractions. We also have communication problems. But probably first and foremost is a little something called expectation bias. Expectation bias. We see it all the time. People have on their minds a particular runway, they're hell-bent on going there, no matter what happens. There are other factors such as expecting the next airport they come upon to be their airport of intended landing. And, you know, we've seen this in professional flight crews, landing at the wrong airport. You think, how can that happen? And that leads us into the third and last one, which is complacency. Complacency, going through the motions, just doing a routine task and not really giving it its proper thought. Those are our biggest problems.
4: Okay, those are the problems. What are the solutions that you guys are working on?
6: So, again, the education piece that Jim talked about with using the electronic oversight, the backup, without a doubt. Let's focus on our phraseology. This is something we can do. We can use the correct phraseology, eliminate the doubt. And we always tell pilots, if you're in doubt, ask. Ask. You're never going to go wrong that way. And then the complacency piece. Realize that there is inherent risk in flying, and we need to not just go through the motions. You got to use those checklists. Sometimes you got to slow down. Ask for oversight. Maybe, you know, on our cockpits and our flight decks, as general aviation pilots, we don't necessarily seek help from our passengers, but they're part of our flight crew, right? Let's get them involved. And asking air traffic, you know, am I where I think I am? Ask for that help. Ask for a progressive taxi, whatever it be.
5: I think one of the things, I've had some discussions with some people at FAA airports recently. Why don't we try what they do here at Oshkosh? Why don't we try, like, Lincoln, Nebraska leads the nation by far with GA airports, and the numbers are pretty staggering. Why don't we try DOTS? I mean, maybe that works. What happens at Lincoln, Nebraska is a perfect scenario. The parallel runways and the big and the small. They see the big, hit the big. It makes sense. That's your brain's telling you to do that. Why don't we try some DOTS and just see if it works, see if it helps at all.
3: A lot of things we could consider. We're speaking with Richard Kennington and Jim Ullman of the National Air Traffic Controllers Association. Want to shift gears a little bit. We've talked about ADS-B a lot on this show so far this week. It's hugely important to pilots. We've talked about equipage and how it can benefit them. What does ADS-B look like from the controller side of things? How does it change things for you?
5: Okay, well, first off, I want to start with, we didn't decide you needed ADS-B. Let's be clear. That was the FAA. That was not us. We're along for the ride just like everybody else is. But we get this question a lot at our booth. And what we see by far the biggest benefit is increased surveillance in high terrain. No doubt about it. You know, being a controller from the Northwest, you know, MIAs of 17,000 feet and big holes out there with radar. That's by far the biggest benefit to us. And as controllers, surveillance and communication, that's our two number one things. That's the biggest benefit we see right off the bat. I think there's going to be some other benefits. One of the things we're looking at with the agency is altitude intent. So especially we have a percentage of our operational errors are hearback readback, right? That's the natural, again, back to that expectation bias. We think we heard or we think we said the right thing, but with altitude intent piped into our system, we can now see exactly what that aircraft has dialed into their box.
4: So with better radar coverage, would that not also give the pilots better services from you guys?
5: Oh, absolutely. I mean, some of these people have flown in the mountainous terrain, these airports, what we call one-in, one-out airports, right? They may just have an RNAV approach or a GPS approach. It could take 15, 18 minutes to fly the full approach starting at a higher altitude. And basically, the airport's closed. Nothing we can do until we get this aircraft on the ground. Or reverse that departure until we get up on radar, 13,000-14,000 feet, it's going to increase the utilization of some of these airports.
6: And not only that, there's also the added benefit of, and we've seen a number of examples of this, where somebody's out there not utilizing ATC services, but they're in our airspace, and we recognize that there's a conflict with another aircraft. Now, we're not talking to either one of them, but because the call sign comes through ADS-B, we can reach out to that aircraft, see if they're on the frequency, to let them know there's traffic out there, and you need to be looking out for
5: and
6: it.
5: A lot of pilots have told us, I don't talk, but I listen. Right, so we could just make a call in the blind, and there's a large percentage of the GA pilots are listening, and we have some proof that it's worked.
3: And then you guys run the NATCA booth all week here at EAA. You talk to a lot of pilots. What do you have coming up that pilots might be interested in, something they could come and see and learn a little bit more about ATC?
6: So we have classes every day starting at 9, again at 10:30, and then at noon. Specifically tomorrow, I would encourage people to come over to the Pilot Proficiency Center at 2 o'clock, where we're going to talk a little bit more about this wrong surface operations. Again, people may figure that it doesn't apply to them, but if you look at the statistics, each one of us here at the show this week, I think are high probability for becoming a statistic.
3: And then we'll go back to the wrong surface operations for just a little bit. I think sometimes there's a hesitancy for people to point out if they see someone else making a mistake. So you're on a taxiway, you see a plane coming in, it's clearly lined up for the wrong runway, but you're like, I'm sure he knows what he's doing. I don't want to say anything. I don't want to speak up. How do you help people to overcome that tendency and say, you know, it's the post 9/11 thing, right? If you see something, say something.
5: Well, exactly right. And, you know, and ultimately, what's the worst case scenario? Think about the worst case scenario, right? It's fatalities. So if it's a matter of raising your hand and saying something, or possibly something really, really bad happening, I would certainly choose, I'll raise my hand and say something. I've done it in the past, and I'm not afraid to stick my foot in my mouth when I'm wrong.
4: Excellent. And so where is that forum again tomorrow?
5: It's at the Pilot Proficiency Center, just on the other side of the tower. I will say that our ATCNU forums that we've done all this week, and we've had just amazing attendance, 200, 220 pilots standing around. The opportunity to exchange information between pilots and controllers is invaluable, and we really, really enjoy it.
3: Well, and then we'll finish up. We've got just about a minute left. What can pilots do? We all come here to AirVenture, have a great time, get a lot of interchange, but then we all go back to our home facilities, our home airports. If a pilot out there wants to be able to see behind the curtain, get a look at the scopes, the tower cabs, what's not, how can they do that? How can they get in touch, try and tour their local facility?
5: Well, I mean, honestly, the best way to do it would be email me. I'll give it to you real quick. My email address is jullmann, U-L-L-M-A-N-N, at natcadc.org. And we spend a lot of time out here setting that up, and I can get them in any facility, no problem.
3: Outstanding, and I would encourage everyone to do that. Richard Kennington, Jim Ullmann of the National Air Traffic Controllers Association, thanks so much for joining us.
5: Thank you.
3: Folks, this has been Squawk 1200. Stay tuned to EAA Radio On the Fly. We'll be with us at the Innovation Gateway Park coming up next. EAARadio.net. 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
8: I'm Fast Eddie,
1: and I'm Digital Dave.
8: That's good. We got it right.
1: And we have with us Mr. Curtis Petrick from the United States Air Force. And you guys are hiring?
9: We are.
1: I wouldn't think you'd have any trouble getting people to want to go Air Force.
9: Well, you know, to believe it or not, we hire both on the military side of the house, and we hire on the civilian side of the house. And so one of the things for us in Air Force Material Command is the featured command. We are about 80% civilians. And so, I think there's a lot of people out there that don't realize how many civilians that we have in the Air Force as civilian airmen. And matter of fact, our 80% is about 41% of all the civilians in the Air Force. So as we're out here, you're going to see recruiting on the military side, but you're going to see recruiting on the civilian side. And so this is a great opportunity because you have people that are already interested in flying, and that's what we do in the Air Force.
1: So these guys obviously aren't flying combat missions, but they're doing logistics and all the behind-the-scenes stuff.
9: That's correct. And so one of the benefits of having civilians is all that behind-the-scenes stuff we can do, and it frees up our airmen to do those combat-type missions. And so what's unique about Air Force Material Command is that we are the ones that that we deliver systems for the entire Air Force. And not only do we deliver them, but through the life cycle of those systems, we provide the support to sustain them and to keep them operating, and the spare parts that need to go for that entire life cycle.
1: Okay. So you're talking about maintenance of machines, things like that. I'm wondering if you're flying toilet paper around.
8: Hey, that's important stuff.
1: Darn right it is.
9: No, we don't necessarily fly that around. So within Air Force Material Command, we do have aircraft that belong to us.
1: Okay.
9: But we're a little bit different than most other commands as far as the airplanes that belong to us, because our aircraft primarily are in test. And so when we bring on a new airframe, we start out with an idea. Somebody says, that's a good idea. Let's develop it. And so then as we develop it, we want to make sure that we do the proper testing before we go and buy in large-scale quantities. So we have all the testing apparatus in Air Force. And matter of fact, the Air Force Test Pilot School belongs to Air Force Material Command.
1: I never knew that.
8: Me neither.
1: Now, you're not talking about combat aircraft at this point, though. You're talking more about transport aircraft.
9: No, I'm talking about all of them. So like the B-52 that you saw come in here yesterday, that's a test B-52. So we flew that out of Edwards.
1: You think they'd be done testing it by now.
9: Well, so even though the outsides of the airplane often look the same years after year after year, what makes those airplanes relevant is that we continue to redo the insides, new electronics, new capabilities, new radars, all those type things. And so as we bring those into the airplane, we got to have some way to test it to make sure it does what we want it to do and it integrates with those older systems that will still be in the airplane.
1: So is the career path to your type of pilot similar to the combat pilots?
9: It is. I mean, it absolutely is. So when we start out in the initial pilot training, so everybody goes through initial pilot training. Oftentimes what will happen is they'll go on to an individual system. They may go on to a transport. They may go to a fighter. At some point, they'll decide, hey, I would like to be a test pilot. And then they apply for test pilot school. And then just like any other school, we have a pretty stringent selection criteria. And then we select those test pilots. And then we make sure we have test pilots that cover all the gamut of airplanes that the Air Force flies.
1: That sounds pretty daunting.
8: Actually, it sounds like it's very interesting because you've got to have so many programs going all at the same time.
9: We do. And so, you know, you look back to the B-52, been around forever, and we're still testing it. We have the B-21 that's currently flying now, and that's being flown by test pilots from Air Force Material Command. We're looking at bringing on a new trainer, the T-7. That's being flown by test pilots from Air Force Material Command. So it's just the whole gamut. Any older system that's doing an upgrade, we're the ones that do the testing, and any new system, we're the ones that do the testing.
1: Interesting.
8: It could be. You know, it just sounds like you've got a lot going on. There's a lot of plates in the air at this point.
9: Well, there is, but so we are organized within our command, I think, to do it right. So within our command, we're about 88,000 people. And Air Force is structured with what we call major sub-command or major subunits, which we call major commands. And we're the second largest of the major commands. The way we're set up is that we have what we call centers, and they're based on function. So I will have a center that does research. And so I get that little nugget of an idea that a warfighter wants and said, hey, can we develop this so that maybe it become a weapon system? And then I got those smart PhDs that that work on that. At some point, we decide, hey, this will scratch the itch, and a warfighter says, hey, I want to go further, and then we'll make it a program of record. And then I have two centers that concept is transferred over to them, and then they work to actually buy that system with the requirements the warfighter needs. So that's two of my centers. And then after we buy it, we have to test it, just like I said. So we have an entire center made up of testers. And then I have a large organization that sustains those weapon systems throughout their life cycle. And we have the large Air Force depots where we'll take those airplanes in and completely refurbish them. And then we got to put them at an Air Force base. And so we own the organizations that equip all the installations across the Air Force, make sure that they have all the services they need, make sure that they have the security they need, all those things to keep the lights on at the base.
8: So as a pilot for you guys, you could be doing all sorts of crazy things. You never know.
9: You can. And if you're a member of the we call it the test center, the Air Force test center, this may be your primary aircraft, but as different things develop, you may transfer over to other aircraft and fly those as well.
8: Okay. I want to go learn to fly from you guys. Is it similar to a signing up to be in the Air Force?
9: Yeah.
8: I got to be 7 years and all this kind of stuff?
9: It is. So if you want to fly for us, if that's your end goal, you got to go through the initial pilot training. You probably have to go through some follow-on, develop your skill set in a follow-on aircraft. And then at that point, then you would apply for test pilot school. So we're looking for those people that are already seasoned, experienced, and have showed that they're pretty darn good flyers.
8: Okay. So it's a similar career path to an active duty pilot, except for the military side, the boot camp and all that kind of training.
9: It is. It's the same career path, and then at some point you'll say, this is what I want to do.
8: Okay.
10: Well, what are the qualifications that you're looking for with people? If you wanted to apply, what are you looking for?
8: Strong arm muscles.
9: Well, so for let me just talk a little bit about on the civilian side of the house, since we have so many civilians. Our Air Force Sustainment Center is almost 40,000 people, and we have those huge depots where we bring the airplanes in and, like I say, strip them down. Well, in order to do that, we have to have electricians, we have to have, sheet metalists, fabricators, all those type of skills. So we can use those skills, right? On the other end of the spectrum, we have the Air Force Research Lab where half the center is probably PhDs, smart individuals. So we run the whole gamut of skill set, and all of them are equally important.
8: So you guys are also developing the request for bids on a new program, a new device, a new system.
9: We do. So we have the program offices for those new systems. They're the ones that develop the structure, that bring the bids in, develop the structure on how we down select, and then end up actually selecting a particular contractor to develop a system for us.
8: Wow, that's huge.
10: It is.
8: That's an arm we'd never see.
10: It sounds very challenging, too.
9: Well, it is.
8: I can only imagine.
10: Well, systems integration and computers being what they are, you guys got to be up to your eyeballs in them.
8: Yeah. Well, yeah.
9: So it is pretty challenging. One of the things that is, is very critical for us as we're bringing on new systems and trying to make sure they meet the requirements and also to make sure that we're picking the right, down select. So we have a large core of engineers in our command. We have maybe the most engineers in the Air Force that belong to Air Force Material Command, and they are part of those program offices that they understand those requirements, they work those requirements, they refine those requirements, and when bids come in, they can, they understand what that bid says and whether or not from an engineering perspective, it'll meet what it says it's supposed to meet.
8: Do you guys also deal with unmanned systems?
9: We do.
8: Okay,
9: we
8: so do. Everything.
9: Everything.
8: Wow.
9: Yeah. So basically, if I had to put it in, a couple short sentences, so we will develop things for the Air Force, and then we'll deliver it to the warfighter. And then once we deliver it, we'll sustain it and we'll support it. And so the whole supply chain, you know, once it's out to the warfighter, we're the ones that make sure that they get the equipment they need to keep those airplanes flying.
1: So they're the brains behind the thing that, that develops, well, not, comes up with all the ideas.
10: Not just the brains, but the service behind it too, because we all know everything breaks.
9: It does, and so, but it's a team effort, because all the other commands that those weapon systems go to, they have their own maintainers. But, you know, those maintainers are pretty good. But part of what they can do, it depends on the things that we provide them. You know, we have to provide them spare parts. We have to provide them equipment. We have to provide them tools. And so it's like a team effort between us and the maintainers there at the actual airfields.
1: Well, I want to thank you for joining us. We've been speaking with Curtis Petrick of Air Force Material Command. I'm Digital Dave.
10: And I'm Fast Eddie.
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11: This is the Tuesday edition of Squawk 1200 on EAA Radio. I'm Fareed Guillot.
12: And I'm Paul Prydecker. We had a great day yesterday, and we're off to a good start today.
11: We have a lot of good guests. We'll talk about that in just a moment. It's about 12. It's high noon, 81 degrees. Going to climb up to 84. Starting to get a little muggy out there, but it's going to be a nice day to enjoy airplanes and everything aviation. But right now, joining us is Dr. Ian Johnson, a perennial guest. We'd love to have him, a psychologist from the FAA Weather Research Branch. So tell us, what is the normalization of deviance?
13: Well, thank you for having me. I appreciate it. It's a topic that is very dear to me. Normalization of deviance is basically human beings, more so pilots, taking shortcuts, and which end up becoming a norm. One would be not using a checklist. Now, sometimes you may be in a hurry, so you may omit using the checklist at that point in time. But once you start going down that path and it continues like that, it becomes normalization, right? And that's a very, very dangerous road to actually, or path to take. There have been many accidents, for instance, like unstabilized approaches. If you're coming in to land and the approach is not working for you or it's not doing well, then you need to go around. Don't try to force the airplane on the ground. And a lot of pilots have done that and end up killing themselves.
12: And, of course, what's interesting is every pilot has been trained how to go around.
13: Exactly.
12: It's not a knowledge problem. I think it's an attitude issue, right?
13: Well, that's what I keep saying. A lot of these issues that we run into with pilots, to me, I think it's personal. It's a behavioral problem, right? So when you go to flight school, you spend a lot of money to learn to fly. You're trained to fly the right way, unless the instructors have that behavior too, and they pass it on to their students, which is not good. But then when you go there, you get all this experience. Now you start to say things like, I don't need a checklist. Okay. I've been flying this airplane for a long time. I know where everything is. Well, once you start doing it once or twice, it becomes a habit. Mm-hmm. And that's when it becomes normalized.
11: Yeah, I was just going to ask you, how long does it take for people to kind of normalize a bad habit in the airplane in your research that you've seen?
13: Well, it can take a year. It could take 2 years. It all depends. You know, like I said, it could start whereby you're running late, right? So rather than do a walk around the aircraft, you just hop in the airplane. You don't check the fuel or anything, and you just crank it up when you leave.
12: Another one I've heard is, well, it's just a short flight. What could possibly happen?
13: Exactly. Well, a lot of stuff can happen in a short flight.
12: You bet.
13: Yeah. You know, and what may work, you know, I always say what may work once, that doesn't mean it'll work again.
12: When we used to, at the airline, I had information from our Aviation Safety Action Program, and 80% of the ASAP reports contained the words rushed, distracted, or fatigued. And we used to tell people the reason for using the checklist is not to make sure everything goes right when everything's going right, but it's to make sure everything goes right when those other factors are involved.
13: Exactly. And you've got a very good point, because some of the research that I've seen, and I have it in a presentation that I'm doing on Friday at 8:30 outside of the forum for the EAA, It talks about distraction. It talks about fatigue. Look at it this way. When you're running late, let's say, not to get in an airplane, just to leave for work, 9 out of 10 times you will forget something, right? And
12: maybe,
13: if you,
12: for me, maybe more.
13: Exactly, right? And if you start going to work late one day and your supervisor doesn't do anything about it, it becomes normalized behavior, right? So we are a creature of habits. And what I want to stress is that the rules are there for you to follow them. Yeah, you may not like the rules, but they're there for you to follow them. And most pilots who have this, you know, one of the five attitudes, which you know about, anti-authority, the rules doesn't apply to me, eventually it's going to come and bite you.
12: Yeah, the problem with the, you know, the hazardous attitudes is I think every pilot would admit at one time or another they've exhibited that attitude.
13: Exactly.
12: Hopefully not all five at the same time.
13: Exactly, because then you really have a problem. Yeah. And I think flight instructors have a role to play. They can actually sift out those attitudes during the training process. One of the things I also emphasize on when I brief instructors or present to instructors and pilots, that they need to make it a habit for their students to brief them before every flight. And you're not just briefing about the weather. You're briefing about what happened if on the run-up or while you're taking off, you have an engine failure, what do you do? What happens if you have an engine fire, what do you do? And that becomes you preparing them, the mindset and the mental model, so when it does occur, there's no surprise. And even when you're flying your family, you should brief the family.
12: Yep.
13: Right.
12: Absolutely, because the family could quickly become a distraction if it's not managed. Exactly. Yeah.
13: Exactly.
11: We're speaking with Dr. Ian Johnson, a psychologist from the FAA Weather Research Branch. And following on that, the expectation of always having a briefing, we're going to talk about what we're going to do, and that I suppose that conditions everybody who's on the flight to not be as startled when something might go.
13: Exactly, because you know, it's just like before you take off, you do a holistic, I emphasis on the word holistic, pre-flight.
11: Mm-hmm.
13: So you're looking at all possibilities. So when something does happen, you're prepared. Like, you know where all your alternate airports are. But if you don't have that mental model because you didn't do it on the ground, and now the weather changes, you know, you're going to have a hard time trying to figure stuff out. There's more stress and pressure on you. And if your family's in the airplane, it makes it worse.
11: Yeah.
13: So
11: involving them in the thinking, too, a little bit.
13: Exactly.
11: Yeah, that would help. But I really like the idea of the briefing.
13: Yes.
11: Because I think we as instructors may underestimate how much the student really knows about the various things in the lesson plan, because some of it's brand new, some of it they're still internalizing a lot.
13: Exactly.
12: You know, Ian, it's sort of a curious behavior that can happen in that you do the same things over and over. So in one case, repetition brings familiarity, which makes things look easy, but familiarity also brings complacency.
13: Exactly. You hit it right in the head.
12: I've been there.
13: It just goes to say, the longer you do something, the more comfortable you get doing it. And you may be thinking that you're doing it the right way, but it's actually your way and not the right way.
12: Yep.
13: And eventually somebody has to tell you, hey, you know, this is not the right way to do it.
11: What about, I guess we're also kind of breaking the cycle of that bad behavior. Would it be good, let's say, in your biennial to rotate around instructors and not always go to the same one every time?
13: Exactly. And I always say, don't have a friend, don't get your friend to be your instructor. Mm-hmm. Because a lot of times they may allow you to do things or see things and not tell you about it.
12: Yeah,
13: because they don't want to ruin your friendship.
12: I tried to teach a girlfriend years ago to drive a stick. That didn't work out, actually.
13: Okay, there you go. So you know about that. But yeah, it's a topic that I think every pilot needs to be cognizant of. And I think the more we bring this to the forefront, I think hopefully pilots can get it.
12: It's if we could just wave a wand and create a situation where people take pride in doing it right all the time.
13: Right.
12: It will help kind of build the vigilance that, you know, we were talking about out there.
13: All right. So one of the things we do in aviation, we always look at the bad things, right?
11: Yeah.
13: Because bad things make news. But we want to start looking at what went right.
11: Yeah.
13: You know, a guy got himself in the situation, but he was able to get out of it and then use those lessons to try to teach pilots.
11: I used to work for Paul. I was one of his instructors at the airline.
13: Right.
11: And one of the, hopefully this makes him feel good, one of the things I would tell our new hire classes is that the most pride as a professional you should take is that the flight was completely boring and the passengers didn't notice anything about
13: exactly.
11: it. That is the job. That is the pride you take out of it.
13: Exactly. It means you did everything right.
11: Mm-hmm. Yeah.
13: But and don't but be afraid
12: takes,
13: to critique yourself.
12: It takes work.
11: That's yeah. the job.
12: Yeah.
11: So what else will you talk about on the forum?
13: I talk about normalization. That's on Friday. But I had a forum yesterday where I talk about pilot resilience. Mm-hmm. Because that's a big one, too. And those five attitudes I talked about.
12: Yeah.
13: I talk about the cognitive factors, the affective factors like get-home-itis, social pressures, and stuff like that, and how we tend to use shortcuts. Because once you start getting that stress level up, now you're not thinking, mm-hmm. right? So you can't make decisions.
11: Obviously, you've been doing a lot of research in what we've been talking about. Where do you see your research branching out in other areas? What do you see in the future for you looking at?
13: Well, in the future, we're looking at different tools that maybe we can use to help pilots, you know, cognitive tools. We're using one called PCAT, Pilot Cognitive Assistant Tool. It used to be called the Digital Copilot. But at the same token, it is back to the human.
12: Yeah.
13: Right? I can give you all the tools you need, but if you still have to do some of the legwork.
11: We have been speaking with Dr. Ian Johnson from the FAA Research Branch, probably the coolest psychologist I know.
13: Well, thank you very
11: much. Always, if you can see the YouTube feed, he's got the sunglasses on. He's always wearing them. We really thank you coming back every year.
13: Well, thank you very much. I appreciate it.
12: It's a lot of fun. Thanks for all you're doing.
13: You're welcome.
11: And you're listening to EAA Radio.
14: Let's go back to 2012 for this classic interview.
1: This is Digital Dave, and I'm joined by Mr. Steve Fulton of GE Aviation. How are you doing, Steve?
15: Doing well, Dave. Thank you.
1: Very good. Very good. And I understand you want to talk about next gen, which is a real important subject.
15: It is, and it's got a lot of dimensions to it, and often there's different facets that seem kind of opaque and confusing, and so we're hoping
1: especially
15: to bring some clarity
1: to
15: that.
1: Guys.
15: Well, yeah, so there's a lot of things that the little guys, as you say, I mean, I fly light airplanes as well and come up from general aviation in my background of flying. A lot of things that we're seeing now that are bringing benefit. Certainly there's navigation products, being able to access different runways using GPS that we couldn't have flown to before. But also we're enjoying ADS-B. We're getting more information with traffic around us, not just where they're at and relative altitude, but now we know who they are in terms of N number and what their track is, which is important
1: right.
15: to anticipate a
1: right.
15: future
1: where
15: position.
1: Going yeah. in relation to where you're going.
15: Yep.
1: And never the twain shall meet.
15: That's the idea. Exactly.
1: So what exactly is GE doing with next gen?
15: There's multiple parts to next gen, often divided up into communication, upgrading, going from the voice back and forth transmissions from a controller to the pilot to more like text messaging, digital communications back and forth. And then there's the navigation piece. Navigation has historically been ground transmitters on the ground that we tune in. Of course, GPS has bypassed that. But once we have GPS, there's a lot more that we can do other than just know precisely where we're at anywhere on the face of the earth and be able to navigate from that to another point. Now we can build more complex navigation procedures that bring a lot of benefits, and I can explain that in a minute. And then we've already talked about surveillance, which is the replacement of radar with this GPS-based automatic dependent surveillance,
1: right.
15: or ADS-B. So GE's play in this, where we're working, is in the navigation part primarily.
1: Okay.
15: So this next-gen activity, if you read, and not many people do because it's a big stack of manuals.
1: It's a government thing,
15: but if you read the concept of operations, you'll see that at the core of this transformation of airspace operations, this upgrade of performance for airspace. At the core of that is this idea of trajectory-based operations, the idea that instead of having airplanes flying in more random, high-variance type patterns in and out of airports, we're going to put more like highways, very precise roads that airplanes will fly in and out of airports. And for air transport operations, which is a big driver of all of this, because our air transportation system right now is fairly unreliable, not very predictable. Any of us who fly in the airlines have this kind of jaded, in often cases jaded, view of whether the airplane will be there on time or not and so forth. So by putting flight paths that connect the cruise portion of the flight with very precise idle power descents to the runway, and then likewise getting the airplane off the runway back up to cruise flight, solving problems on the runway surface and the airport surface, getting airplanes in and out of the gates and on the taxiways and lined up for takeoff in more efficient ways. All of these things are activities that we're involved in, all for the effort of improving the performance of the air transportation system. But something else that we have to look at as the demands continue beyond what we have already, we're going to see more and more demands coming from increasing air transport traffic, but also we're going to have unmanned aircraft competing for airspace.
1: Yeah, now there's a hot-button subject for many pilots.
15: Yeah, and it's a real concern. I mean, we've had forecasts in the past about clouds of vehicles darkening the skies, and yet here comes another one about UAVs or unmanned aircraft systems. We need to take it seriously. There's a lot of good applications, a lot of very relevant organizations that want to put vehicles up, and we can expect that they'll do so. The problem that we have in the general aviation community is we don't want to give up airspace. We don't want to have our operations impinged and more and more restrictions placed. Exactly.
1: Right.
15: So if we build the foundations properly of our future airspace and we organize the flow, starting right now, the focus, as I mentioned, is on air transport operations. Get these air transport operations working in a way that's very predictable, very precise, and then coordinate these operations with each other so that we don't have the large tactical vectors and these types of inefficient operations that we get in the terminal area. We get this more strategic, seamless, coordinated operation. We can bring in unmanned aircraft using those same principles of operation and then have the general aviation environment maybe not as constrained as it is today. I can imagine a future where, if you look out here at our airspace, we actually have a lot. I can imagine a future where we have many more numbers of air vehicles and much less restrictions for me as a general aviation pilot being able to fly from point to point on my pleasure flight.
1: A couple questions jump to mind. You're going to be organizing the airspace in such a way that you can get more aircraft into the same space by making the routes more precise, more predictable, and keeping the airplanes on them. The two questions are, one, when we shift off of the ground-based controller telling the airplane to turn left heading blah, blah, blah, what does that mean for the workload of the pilot of the aircraft? And the second question is, what happens with either a weather situation that develops or someone declares an emergency? I mean, you got to have some sort of way to get all those airplanes out of the way safely.
15: Yeah, that's right. Okay, so let's start with the first. We have experience today of putting these predictable operations into airspace. There's a lot of successful deployments already of RNAV and the more precise, higher performance required navigation performance, or RMP. So we've got RNAV and RMP operations in many places around the world. The unanimous or almost across the board report, and the first thing likely you'll hear from both pilots and controllers as they experience this for the first time in a given location, is how low the workload, how much less the workload is, and how much less talking is going on. So what we're doing is we're clearing an airplane to conduct an operation that has been coordinated in advance. It's been programmed into the flight management computer database. And when the operation is cleared and the pilot's cleared to conduct this, the airplane is essentially unconstrained to do what has been pre-coordinated and pre-designed. And so there's no need for vectors, there's no need for speed commands, there's no need for all the things that we hear today with the radio chatter that we have in these busy terminal areas. So instead of more workload, instead of being more busy, we should see a lot less. So by freeing the controller up from this more routine chatter that goes on and all of that workload associated with that. We're making that controller available to do the higher value by exception things that you mentioned, like an emergency. Now, weather's a different story. Often what we have with weather is convective activity. That's a big deal. And convective activity right now, its biggest impact is often on arrival gates in and out of areas of airspace. For instance, going from the central part of the country, west coast, into the east coast, there are just a few gates that you can go through eastbound and come out of westbound. And if there's a convective cell that's on one of those gates, we start to lose significant portions of airspace capacity without it even affecting an airport. Now, by bringing in the types of improvements we're talking about with these more precise operations, airplanes flying these predetermined paths, we can put, in effect, multiple lanes, like a multiple-lane highway, through these places today where we have such a limitation. In addition to that, so that eliminates or minimizes the vulnerabilities that we have today with regard to these gates getting shut down. In addition to that, we have better weather products available. And the FAA talks in the next gen plan about the Weather Cube. It's a 4D, it's a vision of a 4D weather model. So you know a lot more about how convective activity will develop and where it's going to be at a given point in time. So you can be, again, more strategic and organize the flows in advance. There's going to be disruptions in the system, regardless of how much we do with technology. And so the human controller and the by-exception recoveries from disruptions events are still going to be part of this. What we're doing is we're going to make, first of all, the normal operations much more painless, much more efficient, much more better experience for the traveling public. And then we're going to, through technology, provide better tools to make the right decisions in the real time while these things are happening, and then make quicker recoveries when things do get tangled up. Think of a massive winter weather system that moves through the west or east coast. Airports get completely shut down for just the physical limitations of snowplow, cleaning the runway and getting air. Yeah. And so these things can't be avoided no matter how much technology we have. But what we can do is get the system put back together more quickly and in a better way to serve the traveling public.
1: So essentially, you're going to treat them like highways. This highway's closed. You got to turn off here, go to this airport.
15: Right.
1: And hopefully, when
15: and when we back. Talk, I do a lot of talking, not just to technical audiences, aviation knowledgeable audiences, but to general public. And in these discussions with people who are laymen in this business or with respect to this business, I use those terms exactly, the highways in the sky. And this brings into people's minds a better understanding of how we can use the example of our surface transportation. Think of the interstate highway system, what we have, and the efficient movement of cars between cities and how that
1: well,
15: has...
1: We could argue about how efficient that movement is, but when is this expected to be started to roll out?
15: Parts of it are coming out now. The FAA has got early deployments of it. For instance, ADS-B has been contracted. The deployment of the infrastructure has been contracted to a supplier. It's a commercial contract. That commercial company is making great progress. I believe the commitment was to be fully deployed by December 2013, and my understanding is that it's ahead of schedule right now. So we'll have a full ADS-B network, ground network, in place at least by December 2013, maybe before. And then there's a FAA rule requiring all of us that want to fly in airspace that we need Mode C transponders today to have a ADS-B out capability by 2020.
1: Right.
15: So there's going to be a lot of opportunity through that. If you look at the navigation piece again, which is what we're working on, there's multiple examples of RMP and RNAV deployments here in the country. I think for air transport people, they're seeing more and more of these procedures that bring real benefit to them. The FAA's got a lot of resources dedicated to this. GE has been contracted through a contracting funding vehicle to work on 5 airports as a third-party provider. And the idea here is to, again, engage all available resources, commercial resources in this case, to accelerate these benefits to the users of the airspace. there's certainly more of a human element to this than a technical element. The technology, even though it may seem confusing, I was talking to an audience yesterday here at one of the forums. A lot of questions, a lot of great dialogue went on for 30 minutes after the talk, and it was often about technology. But what we're asking people to do is to embrace change. And as humans, change is difficult, and it's something we don't like to do. So we naturally resist. We're taking different work groups, certainly pilots, through a transition from a very hands-on, tactical, to a more strategic, using tools, using automation to organize the flight. Same thing for controllers, going from the hands on the mic, looking at the screen, to

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2: If I want to find out more about this, where would I go?
1: You can go to GE Aviation Systems website. You can go to the FAA Next Gen website. You can follow me. I'm on Twitter at CAPT Steve Fulton. And you can follow the different activities, not just here in this country, but we're working around the world, China, South Pacific, and India, and quite a bit of work underway right now down in South America. And the reason why I mention that is because these other areas are relatively low infrastructure. You know, they're rapidly developing, certainly high growths in the aviation sector. And by working to put in the modern infrastructure there, we're getting lessons learned, we're getting experience that we can bring back into our work here in this country and help ourselves. We have a much more complex system, and it's going to be a real challenge to take a very heavily invested infrastructure that we have, lots of traffic, and make this transition be successful. So we can use all the lessons learned we can get.
2: Well, again, thank you very much, Steve, for joining me.
1: You're welcome, Dave. It's my pleasure.
2: Where are you guys on the field here at Oshkosh?
1: We have a booth set up just to the south of the Centennial Square. There's a GE booth there, and you can get, if you happen to be at the show, you can get some more information from us there.
2: Yeah. Thank you very much, sir.
1: Okay, Dave. My pleasure.
2: And this is Digital Dave, and you're listening to EAA Radio.
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4: Weeks Hangar on the very north side of the field, and in this segment talking with Bill Sleeper, who is the chief pilot for the trimotor operations that EAA does year-round, actually. And frankly, people may think that the Ford trimotor only flies here at AirVenture, but in fact it probably flies the most here at AirVenture. But you guys go around the country on tour year-round.
5: Yeah, the airplane is constantly going. We take about a six-week break over the Christmas, Thanksgiving holidays, but other than that, the airplane every weekend is in a new city. And when Big Ford leaves here, it's going to Port Clinton, Ohio, and doing a tour stop at Put-in Bay, and then from there it heads east. Big Ford, or Little Ford, is going to Omaha, Nebraska, and then out to the Denver area down south, and it's going to eventually wind up in California. It'll spend its winter vacation in Albuquerque, but next year we're going to run it up the coast. It'll wind up in the Seattle area and then work its way back east towards Oshkosh during the spring.
4: So you say it's operated single pilot by virtue of the fact that it's, you know, under 12,500 pounds. But you don't ever just travel alone, right?
5: No, you know, if we're going to reposition the airplane, it all depends on the area. If you're out west where there's not a whole lot of airports in between landing destinations, we bring another pilot along, mostly to be able to use one of his legs in the event of an engine failure, because this airplane does not have any rudder trim. So if you have an engine failure, if there's some reason you have to shut down an outboard engine, you're going to be pressing on a rudder pedal for a long time until you get to an airport. So we typically have, it's up to the pilot in command, his discretion, if he wants to have a co-pilot or not. But if you're out in the Midwest, if there's a lot of airports, diversionary airports, you know, we'll fly a single pilot in between those. So,
4: And do you carry a mechanic?
5: No.
4: Usually? No?
5: No. You know, the airplane is so reliable. We've often had what we call TAMOs, travel with the airplane and just hang around the weekend just in case there's something that goes wrong. And nothing ever goes wrong. It's, you know, every now and then a starter won't work or a carburetor, you know. But it's such a reliable airplane that we found that the TAMOs just sit around and twiddle their thumbs until it's time to go home. So,
4: yeah, well, so that is part of the reason the program is so robust, I think, is
5: it's very successful.
4: Operates efficiently.
5: Yeah.
4: So by virtue of what you've just told us, this requires quite a staff of pilots. Where do most of the pilots for the trimotor program come from?
5: You know, if you took a cross-section of all the guys that are on the roster right now, about 90% of them are airline guys.
4: Okay. And is that just because it's so easy for them to get around and meet the airplane?
5: That's helpful. But it's mostly the background that they that they have besides being an airline pilot. So everybody has

0: myself included, a fairly strong background in antique airplanes and tailwheel airplanes. And some people have multi-engine tailwheel time, although that's getting kind of rarer and rarer just because the Beech-18s are no longer operated regularly, DC-3s are not. So now we just like people to have a lot of tailwheel time, a lot of multi-engine time, and then we teach them how to do the multi-tailwheel aspect of it.
1: Yeah. Well, and some of the challenges you just described with, you know, the heavy foot, no rudder trim, those are unusual for a multi-engine airplane of any size. And so you have to have some strength, obviously.
0: Very much so.
1: Yeah, you can't be frail, obviously. So guys, airline guys, are most guys retired because of the schedule, or
0: I got involved with this while I was still active, and I ultimately retired. A lot of the guys that are retired now started with the program 10 years ago while they're active. So
1: you see a lot of that. And how do pilots who might be interested, how do they get involved?
0: Well, they can contact the EAA through the Weeks Hangar here, and we just collect resumes and we put into a pool. It's kind of like an airline deal. If we rarely need pilots because we only have 8 per airplane. We have 2 airplanes that we're operating now, but we're probably going to be down to 1 next year when the lease expires on the larger airplane. So I don't anticipate needing any pilots for a while, but, you know, there's always attrition. So we keep a pool of people that are interested, and, you know, when it's come time to make a selection, we'll start going through the pool and make a few phone calls, see if there's still interest there. And
1: okay, and let's say they are interested still. What's next?
0: Well, if we have a need, then we do an interview, and the written requirements are 3,500 hours total time, 1,000 hours multi, 500 tailwheel. You know, that's just kind of the basics that we have to put on
1: insurance,
0: paper.
1: Insurance requirements, probably.
0: Well, it's not really insurance. It's just, okay, here's a starting point. And then what we look for is the outstanding applications. Okay, I've got 2,500 hours of multi-engine time. I've got Beech-18 time, that kind of stuff. So,
1: and that's like golden for you.
0: Oh, yeah. Then we then we start sitting up in our chair and go, oh, hey, we better take a closer look at this guy. And ultimately, it comes down to making, let's say we're going to hire one person, so we 5 or 6 candidates, we look real close, we do an online interview with all the instructors and the director of operations, and just get a feel for the person, and then out of that, we'll ask them to come to a tour stop with one of the instructors, and just hey, here's what a tour stop is. This isn't just sitting around flying the airplane, there's a lot to it. You're managing this whole tour stop. You have help, but you're kind of like the guy that's in charge of everything. So that's a aspect that you need to understand before you sign on the dotted line that you want to get involved with this.
1: Well, yeah, and I mean, that's similar to being a captain at a major airline internationally. When you get out there in the world, a lot of times, you know, if you have to stop somewhere, you're managing the whole show. So
0: absolutely.
1: It's similar to that kind of training,
0: exactly.
1: I suppose. So
0: yep.
1: that would make sense why airline guys are so popular for that. Managing all those different things.
0: Exactly.
1: You know, management job. So, and then the training. Let's talk about the training because it's probably, it's robust, I'm sure.
0: Yeah, I mean, we're not doing any single engine ILSs to a missed approach. You know, you take it out, it's just all hand flying. And just understanding the airplane. So the initial flights, you start out in the right seat, no matter how much, what kind of credentials you have, even if you've got tri-motor time, you start out in the right seat. Learn how to fly the airplane from the right seat. And we'll take you out, do all the air work, and do landings until you can do landings consistently enough where you could do landings with passengers on board. Then you go out on tour stops, and you start collecting landings from the right seat. Once you get comfortable with the sight picture, crosswinds, things like that, you'll transition to the left seat. And this the same process as you'll go out and do the air work, do a bunch of landings until you're comfortable, and we have you do it with passengers with an instructor in the right seat. And you do that until you have a minimum of 100 landings, and you've seen 15 knot crosswind, 20 knot crosswinds. Not that we routinely operate in those kind of conditions, but you need to be able to handle it when you do find yourself, oh, geez, look what happened. I've got a 25 knot direct crosswind.
1: And it's a barn door.
0: Yeah, and I got to deal with
1: barn
0: this,
1: door.
0: Right? And so you have to know how to deal with that, and we need to have you seen. We need to see you having dealt with that, and the judgment comes where if you have a 15 knot direct crosswind, start analyzing the situation. Is it worth continuing? You know, depending on how close of the taxiways are to, and the runways are to hangar buildings that create turbulence and little controllability problems in a crosswind. So
1: because we already said it's not that easy of an airplane
0: and it doesn't respond quickly. So if you have a gusting, shifting crosswind, then you just got to know how to do it, right? And it takes a lot of experience, and that's why we have 100 landings as a requirement, because you might be able to get a nice calm day and squeak them on one after another after another after another, but then we haven't seen any of the challenging ones, the crosswind that shifts from the left side of the runway to the right side of the runway after you pull the power and flared. So that's that requires a little bit of skill and practice to get up to speed on that.
1: You know, it's a big airplane with a big wing, and you talked about all the lift it creates without the need for flaps, which means to me, in my mind, that it could be somewhat, for a huge airplane, kind of kitey.
0: It can't, yeah. Well, you on takeoff, we don't like to lift off until you're above the engine out best rate of climb speed, which is 72 miles an hour. So we're holding it on the runway. If you just left the tail down, push the power up, the airplane will come off the ground way before you're ready for it. So, speaking of tri-motors,
1: yeah,
0: well, there goes Big Ford. So, anyway, so you're holding it on the ground, and the airplane wants to fly. So you
1: and Little Ford.
0: Yeah, there they go.
1: They're going in formation now.
0: Yeah, they're shifting to the north operations. So, anyway, so it's just a matter of just getting the feel for the airplane, the sight picture, and the sight picture in a crosswind, so you don't touch down sideways. It just takes practice.
1: Yeah. Well, very cool. Well, Bill, I appreciate you taking time to, you know, I think people who come to AirVenture, they see the tri-motors flying all the time.
0: Yeah.
1: And getting a little bit of the behind the scenes, not only on the maintenance side, but the flying side is really kind of cool because, you know, there's really no way to know about it unless we chat. So,
0: right.
1: So thanks for making time for us.
0: My pleasure.
1: On EA Radio. Appreciate it, especially since you've been flying all morning. And you're probably ready for a break and a shower.
0: Yeah, exactly.
1: Because there's no air conditioning. Oh, right? It's just the window.
0: The window's open, and you hang your arm out and wave to the crowd. So.
1: It's cool flying, but, yeah, yeah. It's not environmentally comfortable,
0: right,
1: maybe at all times.
0: Correct.
1: Well, great. Well, thanks, Bill.
0: Right.
1: Bill Sleeper, who is the chief pilot in the tri-motor operation, and previously John Hopkins, the manager of aircraft maintenance here at EAA. Thanks to him as well, and to Michaela Gillis of the Air Academy. It's been a great show up here on the north side of AirVenture. Tomorrow, on the fly, we'll be at Home Built Headquarters. And so make sure you tune in and catch us at 1 o'clock tomorrow on the fly. I'm Jay Monchi, and you're listening to EAA Radio.
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1: And we are at Four Corners today, and Four Corners is hopping. It's just bouncing all over the place. Charlie Becker is the EAA Director of Chapters and Home Building. Thanks for having us down at your venue here, Charlie.
3: Great being on.
1: It's a beautiful Friday. It looks like a great day for One Week Wonder. It's back.
3: Absolutely. We are working hard trying to get a Sonics YX built in 1 week, 7 days.
1: So we started this Monday,
3: 8 a.m.
1: And here we are on Friday, and it really is coming together. I've come by every day and looked at it, and it's got an engine on it now. Looks like the wings are built. Most of the fuselage is done. What are they working on now?
3: Well, we are working on the cockpit stuff now. We're going to do the canopy later, you know, hopefully this evening, later in the day. And obviously the engine, although it's on there, is not completely ready to go yet. So
1: it's
3: we're
1: not
3: working
1: all plumbed
3: on that
1: in yet. Yeah.
3: Yep. And we're finishing up the tail section so that we can get that on there. So lots more to do, but we're making great progress.
1: Awesome. Well, we're going to spend the whole hour talking about this 1 week wonder project. But before we do that, why don't we talk a little bit about EAA stuff and what's been going on with chapters and home building over the last year?
3: Yeah, you bet. Well, obviously, you know, chapters are emerging from the dark days of the pandemic and getting back to flying young eagles and doing pancake breakfasts and getting together and meeting in person. So if you're not yet a member of a chapter, I'd strongly encourage you to consider that. It's there's local groups all over the world, 900 EA chapters, great people, the best you'll ever meet, and just a lot of fun. And they're geographically, you know, locally based. So, you know, it's a great support community as well.
1: Well, and of course, big program, Young Eagles, right? So chapters is where you're going to find a lot of the Young Eagles activity and the Eagle Flights activity.
3: Absolutely. So. Most of the Young Eagles are flown by EA chapters. You know, it's like 80% plus are done through the chapter network. So it's a great opportunity for kids to get their, you know, first flight in a small aircraft. We're trying to, you know, get back up to our normal, what I'd call our normal pre-pandemic numbers. You know, we went as low as 8,000 during 2020, but now we're, last year was about 35,000. We're trying to hit 60,000 plus. That's kind of what our normal cadence has been. And with the 30th anniversary of Young Eagles, as of this week, we're going to celebrate that all year long. So we've got some incentives for chapters to get out there and start holding rallies. We've introduced digital signature, a digital signature app for the Young Eagle form. So things are going good.
1: Yeah, not anything to progress, right? To move forward, and digital and computer stuff is a good way to do
3: yeah,
1: it.
3: Yeah, always trying to make it easier for our chapters to execute on programs.
1: Right. Now, tell us a little bit about Four Corners. This is where we are today here at One Week Wonder. Four Corners is kind of the central hub now, or has become that, of Oshkosh Air Venture. Tell us what's going on right here in this area.
3: Yeah, you bet. So right next door to the One Week Wonder, the One Week Wonder is the most active area. But right across the street, we have the Learn to Fly Center, which has been very busy as well. We're issuing student pilot certificates. We've got forums going on all day. People are answering questions about what it takes to become a pilot. We also have some simulators in there that we're teaching people on. So a lot of activity going on in there. We also have some information about the 30th anniversary for Young Eagles. Across the way is our member center, and that's where we can sign people up for a new membership. We can renew your membership, answer any questions. We have some of our government staff in there answering questions about our advocacy efforts. And then the last corner this year is our EA merchandise tent, and you can get loads of different EA merchandise there. One thing I do want to mention, too, that's new this year is we have a lifetime member center this year. That's a new offering down on the flight line. So if you're a lifetime member, you can stop in there, relax in some air-conditioned comfort, get some water to drink. I've even been told that there's some Dove bars in there, although I haven't made it by there yet myself.
1: You got to get your armband. They won't let you in without your armband.
3: I know, but I'm a lifetime member. All I got to do is walk up and tell them, and they'll give me that armband, and I'll go in there. So
1: right.
3: Might be another reason to join as a lifetime member.
1: Yeah, absolutely. And it looks like, I've been a lifetime member for a very long time. And, of course, we had an offering of things, and it looks like they've kind of centralized that down into that wonderful new pavilion, which is going to be, I assume, available every year going forward now.
3: It is, and rumor has it that there might even be an upper deck added.
1: Ooh.
3: So for some good sight lines, some good photography of the air show.
1: Well, I like your rumors, Charlie. What other rumors do you have to share with us today?
3: Well, we're going to do,
1: Friday.
3: We're
1: going to
3: do a little. Okay. So probably the second half of our year-long celebration of Young Eagles, we're going to offer double Young Eagle credits from January of 2023 through Next Air Venture. And that is if you fly a Young Eagle and you're a member of a chapter, the chapter gets $5 towards improving their Young Eagles program. You know, buying iPads to run the digital signature or signage, or I've even seen chapters take out ads at the local movie matinee about the Young Eagles program.
1: That's a cool idea.
3: But for that second half of this year, they'll get $10 a flight. So that'll start in January of 2023 and run through Air Venture.
1: Do we have any sponsors we should mention when we're talking about things like that?
3: Well, we, Phillips 66 has been a great sponsor right out of the gate. You know, Sporties has been a great sponsor as well, supporting us with their Learn to Fly course that every Young Eagle gets an opportunity. And there's many others that have supported the Young Eagles program over the years. So, you know, we couldn't do it without their help.
1: And this Learn to Fly Center, this is fairly new in the last, what, 6 years?
3: Yeah, we really just started it last year. You know, we've dabbled with it in the past, but we've made a real commitment to this being one of the four corner spots. And the reason we made that commitment is we have shifted our pilot proficiency center into part of our museum. You know, we added like about a 21,000 square foot addition to the museum.
1: That's huge.
3: It is huge. It's our largest expansion in probably 20 years or 25 years. And what we've done is the top floor is an expanded kid venture area, and the lower floor is the pilot proficiency center. And we're looking to do year-round programming there about improving flight safety.
1: So what all do you have over there in the pilot proficiency center?
3: We have like a dozen Redbird simulators with different scenarios that you would work through as a pilot, and we have some CFIs teaching those scenarios. We have an area that we can do some forums as well, and then on the upper side we have all the kid venture activities.
1: Wow, that's really cool. I haven't been over there this year yet, but I definitely want to check that out.
3: Yeah,
1: we just dedicated
3: the facility at the earlier this month, so it's brand spanking new.
1: So with that said, the Four Corners Learn to Fly Center is more for promoting what's going on over there, basically, right?
3: Well, no, this Learn to Fly Center is really a place to be introduced to the idea of getting your pilot certificate. The Pilot Proficiency Center is more for the entrenched pilot. They already are flying. You know, maybe they're, you know, we do everything from IFR to VFR to experimental amateur built stuff out of that facility.
1: And it looks like you have some sponsors for that too. Redbird, of course, being one of the big ones.
3: Yeah, Redbird has definitely made it possible to offer all of the flight simulators and to offer some of that programming. So they've been a great supporter.
1: Well, and they're fantastic simulators. They really are good for GA, especially.
3: Yeah, lot of chapters have purchased Redbirds, and they just keep getting better and better.
1: All right. Well, that was a pretty good wrap up of what's been going on. I think we should mention the raffle too, while we're at it.
3: Sure.
1: The J3 Cub raffle.
3: Yeah. So we have a absolutely beautiful J3 Cub raffle. Tickets are $100. You have to buy them while you're here in Wisconsin. I would love to own that aircraft, but I am not eligible, unfortunately, as an employee. It would look a little suspect if I won.
1: Yeah, right.
3: But I would love to pick up that Cub. I mean, I have a nice Wag Aero Cubby, but that one puts my Wag Aero Cubby to shame.
1: Speaking of, we just got a couple minutes of this segment left. Speaking of EAA and staff, it looks like you're on a recruiting mission. Let's talk about that a little bit.
3: I absolutely am on a recruiting mission. One of my great staff members got married, and her husband moved to Alabama for their flight training, or for his flight training in the Wisconsin Air Guard. And I've lost her, so now I need a new chapter field rep. So if you're involved in EA chapter and you want to come to Oshkosh and work here at headquarters, I am in the process of looking for one new chapter field rep to help support our chapter network.
1: Well, and EAA as a whole is also trying to recruit
3: quite
1: a bit of
3: people. We are. Just like everybody, we're in search of really passionate, dedicated people.
1: Yeah, and just a little promotion for Oshkosh itself. It's a very reasonable cost of living here. It's not a hard place to live year-round.
3: No, it's a very enjoyable community. I've been here 22 years and absolutely love it. The weather, that's a little bit challenging at times, but the summers are great.
1: Yeah.
3: And, of course, you have Air Venture, which is Christmas in July. So
1: that's right.
3: It's hard to beat it.
1: Well, cool, Charlie. Well, hey, listen, you've got a setup to talk to a bunch of people for the rest of the hour, and we're looking forward to that. But we're going to take a little break and come back and dive right into One Week Wonder. J-Mont G, we're on the fly at Four Corners at the One Week Wonder Pavilion. 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
4: Welcome back to Squawk 1200. I'm Afterburner Al, along with Paul Prydecker. And just like in the airplane, you sometimes have to be able to adapt to the situation as it comes before you, and that's the same here. We were going to talk to another company, but we want to welcome back a previous guest from years past. It's Sean Chuplis. And where are you from, Sean?
5: I'm from Boulder, Colorado.
4: All right.
6: Nice
4: and
6: place.
4: And we found out that you're a United pilot, so that there's some continuity from the previous segment.
5: Yes.
4: And you represent?
5: I'm here for Crew Dog Electronics.
4: Okay. And what is the interesting product that you have that's kind of tied in? Because we're familiar with, I think you were talking about the ADS-B unit that's been debuted a while ago.
5: Yeah. So what we do is we kind of have an open source ADS-B in unit. So it started off as a do-it-yourself project based on Raspberry Pi and just some people that got together on Reddit, on the internet, and put this thing together, trying to make a ADS-B in unit that they could do for a low price point. So what we did is we took that same project, open source technology, and we made it an easy to use, done for a unit, and we sell those pre-assembled. So we've taken that and kind of grown the project out, and we're trying to get an open source, accessible, interchangeable ADS-B unit. So it's not just one size fits all. We have military customers, people that are flying, you know, helicopters, whatever else. But because it's not all hardwired in, you're able to adapt the unit, put external antennas, external GPS, and really change it to what you want to do.
6: So does it interface then with the popular, well-known apps?
5: It does.
6: And
5: yeah,
6: so how does that work?
5: Yeah, so it's called GDL90, but it's the same protocol that everybody uses for ADS-B information. So it'll work with all the popular apps, 4Flight, FlyQ, any other one, even in Europe. So there's a modification because the code is open source. We have people working in Europe, and they've adapted this for FLARM. So we have people, glider pilots, you know, whatever else pilots in Europe that are using the same technology over there, which is pretty cool.
6: So we've been doing radio shows before when ADS-B was coming out, and then there was the date from the FAA that
5: right.
6: said you have to have it. And I think that, you know, like a lot of things, there was some resistance to change and adaptation and things like that. But once you make the switch, it's a wonderful technology.
5: Oh, yeah.
6: It's
5: a total game changer. Even flying in here, I flew in with a friend, and we did the VFR, you know, the Fisk arrival. It's just a game changer to be able to see all the aircraft on ADS-B, see where they are. And it, for me, at the end of the day, I've got a day job. I do this because I believe it's promoting safety for pilots.
6: Absolutely.
5: Because ADS-B, it's letting you see where the planes are and where the weather are, and it's a total game changer.
6: I mean, being able to get real-time weather information, to me, is the thing that makes the biggest difference.
5: Yep.
6: I mean, sure, in the old days, we could try to find the frequency to call flight service.
5: Right.
6: Maybe listen to them over a VOR frequency, try to understand what they're going on. And when he's giving you the line of thunderstorms from here to here to here, you're trying to get a mental picture of that. When now yours a better option.
5: Right. And that's actually how I got involved in this business. So I was a CFI in Hawaii, and I was flying, you know, little single engine piston planes, bounced around the islands. And it should be nice to know if there is a thunderstorm coming back into the island I was trying to land at. So that's why I actually originally got one of these units, is to know that, and just for my own personal safety.
4: We're speaking with Sean Chuplitz of Crew Dog Electronics, and we're talking about ADS-B receivers. You can use me as kind of the person who doesn't know anything, because I fly, I have a day job just like you.
5: Right.
4: I just don't use a lot of light aircraft, but in the past I have, and I've really, you know, before ADS-B. So what am I getting with ADS-B, specifically your product, as far as what I'm seeing in the airplane?
5: So the three big things you're getting is you're getting GPS position, so you can tell the whatever flight software using 4Flight where you are. You're also getting where the other aircraft are in relation to you. So you're getting their position, you're getting their altitude, and also you're getting a trend. Are they coming towards me? So you can get kind of like a homemade TCAS, like traffic collision avoidance system. And the last thing you're getting is weather. So you can get METARs for your destination, other airports, and you can get a live painted picture of the cells of weather and where they are.
4: And what I'm not familiar with is your unit and FAAs, as far as what is allowed to be in there. Does it have to be certified, or it just has to have a receiver?
5: So what I'm selling is, the mandate is for ADS-B out, for transmitting. What I'm selling is ADS-B in receivers, and it's portable. So it's like a portable GPS receiver that's not certified. You know, you can take it with you. A lot of our customers are people that just rent, and they'll take this unit with them to their aircraft when they're renting and just pop it in there and hook it up to their iPad.
6: So I use one similar to that. I had a flying job last year, flying a Lear 35 around, and I just had my own little receiver, and
5: right.
6: I suction cupped it to the windscreen.
5: Yep.
6: turned it on and watched the information come. It was, exactly. It was great.
4: So this is the unit that kind of allows you to benefit from the ADS-B system as well as, you know, the out is for everybody else. And,
5: right.
4: Yeah, okay, got it.
5: And
4: okay.
5: You might as well because, hey, this is FAA. These are taxpayer dollars. You're paying for the ground receivers in the system. You might as well get the benefits.
6: I wonder if we can switch directions here just sure. for a little bit. You mentioned as you came in that you're from United. So did you go through some sort of training to get reintegrated back into the system? Did you keep your schedule flying during the slowdown, or was there some off time?
5: I mean, I can't speak on behalf of the company. I can speak from my experience, my personal experience. It was very slow over the past year, but I personally felt that the company did a great job for the pilot force in telling us how it was. So this is what's going on. This is what we're doing. And their plan was basically to keep everybody pretty much current. So I had to go back and get recurrent on the plane I'm flying. But I think we're reaping the rewards from that because we're able to keep our schedule, you know, fully staffed by pilots. So yeah, to answer your question, didn't fly much,
6: sure.
5: But they kept me current and they kept everyone else current and pretty happy about that with all the news and announcements of how we're growing. And I recently was back for simulator training and I see all these interview suits, all these smiles on people's faces and there's a lot of positive energy there and everyone's really happy right now.
4: And, you know, as much as, I think in regional airline pilots, we would always talk about, man, is this place going to have a flow eventually? Is someone going to have a flow? And now it's a torrent.
6: Yeah.
4: You know, and the airlines have had to adapt to that pretty fast. One thing you mentioned at the beginning about your unit is that it sounded like it's pretty adaptable kind of across the board. So it has you're allowed to kind of adapt it into any airplane.
5: Yep. My background is actually computer science, and one of the things that really kind of irks me with products is a lot of them are designed to fail after a couple of years. And when they fail, you can't just upgrade a component. It's not interchangeable. You have to redo the whole thing. So ours is based off of all commercial off-the-shelf parts, Raspberry Pi board, which you can buy on Amazon, and every part can be changed out. So I even have military customers that are doing this, you know, for projects they can't really tell me about, but because they can go in and change the code, they're modifying it to do things like look at traffic overhead for people they have on the ground. But yeah, I was just talking to a customer today. He has a home-built plane, and he wanted to have external antennas built out. So I'm like, yes, you're able to modify this. You can just screw in your own antennas. And I can't tell you exactly how to do it, but we have forums where people have done all sorts of different projects. So I like that you can replace everything and that you can customize it to however you want.
4: And it's very EAA to have a unit that you can tinker with and customize.
5: Absolutely.
4: A little bit.
5: Absolutely.
6: Yeah, I think the open source is the key to that, right?
5: Yes, yes. Yeah, people literally from around the world have contributed to this project and make it happen and keep it updated.
6: So other projects in the works?
5: Yeah, so the most recent thing that we're selling at the booth is we have a... So this is kind of like the same vein as the ADS-B receiver. We have PiWare receivers. So if you're familiar with that, it's a little unit based on a Raspberry Pi that you can have in your living room. You can see all the traffic around, and you feed that to the FlightAware network. So that didn't exist before in a way that you couldn't, you know, you'd have to assemble it and kind of put it together. So we have a kit that's already built out. The software card is always already on there. You just plug it in, power it up, configure it for your Wi-Fi network, and you're feeding the FlightAware network. Because I got a lot of emails from customers that are like, hey, can I just put this in my living room? I live near an airport, and I just want to watch the traffic overhead. So,
6: wow.
5: Yeah.
6: That's great. So are you able to get out and see a little bit of the show, or have you been pretty busy in the booth?
5: I've been very fortunate this year. So I reached out to some former people that I served. I was in the military, so
6: okay.
5: I reached out to some former squadron mates of mine, and I'm like, hey, guy, I'll get you to the show. I'll rent a house. Got to just help me out with the booth. So I have some former squadron mates helping out, and so I actually have time to go out and see it and enjoy it. It's years past. I've been kind of stuck there.
4: So you were in a structure last night.
5: Yes, yes, we were in a structure. So we're actually out on the lake. We got some amazing views of the Nature's Light show. It wasn't quite as good as the fireworks show here, but it was pretty cool.
4: Well, we may have asked this already once before, but where are you located?
5: We're in Hangar C, booth 3112. So we're on a corner booth just down the hall from 4 Flight. Can't miss us in Hangar C.
4: Well, Sean, thanks very much for joining us on such short notice.
5: Adaptability is the name of the game this year.
6: Yeah.
5: Thanks for having me.
4: Sean Chupless is with Crew Dog Electronics talking about their ADS-B in unit. 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
7: The This is Digital Dave.
4: And I'm Fast Eddie.
7: And this is Hot Start.
4: Yeah, unfortunately for all of you out there listening to us. But we have good news. I'm proud to introduce a new segment here today on Hot Start. It's the Vic Krause Show. Yeah.
8: Hello, everybody. With Mr. Glad Caffeine. To be here. We're going to rename the show Wet Start.
7: Wet Start. Well, that's apropos.
4: Well, if anybody or anything got hit by lightning out there, you'd really be a new definition to the term hot start.
8: So, yeah, we were setting up this morning. You know, we got all those flags and stuff. So I told Jimmy, one of the boys, Jimmy Leach, I said, Jim, would you mind go out in there and put up the poles? Yeah, we got 20 flag poles. They sit 20 feet in the air, aluminum, what? He goes, Vic, don't you think I ought to wait until the lightning stops?
7: Yes.
8: you're turning into a wuss. Come on, let's go. Yeah. Great day yesterday up at the tram tour. Processed just a phenomenal number of riders. And these people braved a really hot afternoon. And thank goodness for the canopies that our sponsors put up for us to give those folks some shelter and shade. But we had up to 150, 175 people in line yesterday.
7: Oh, wow. Do you have a number for how many you ran through the whole tour?
8: Yesterday we ran somewhere in the neighborhood of 30-some tours, so 30, just about 1,000 people yesterday.
7: That's 50, impressive.
8: 1,500, that sound about right. 90, 100 times, yeah. Yeah, probably.
7: I don't do math this early in the morning.
8: 30 times 100, what's that?
4: That's 3,000.
8: Thank you. I knew I screwed up. 3,000, that was a record. Right there
7: that
8: was
7: a record.
8: A record.
4: That is
8: absolutely
4: fantastic.
8: Is. Another thing, too, a large number of youngsters, and that's my deal. I want to see the wide-eyed F1 irises of the young kids when they get on the tram and take that tour, you know. The old guys, they've seen it all and done it all, but they're more than welcome. We take a lot of vets and seniors and what the heck. But the youngsters, that's what I'm... In fact, so today, Wednesday, this is the 26th, right?
7: Mm-hmm. Yeah. Yes.
8: Top cover day at the tram tour. Okay?
7: Top cover.
8: Your hat.
7: Oh.
8: Here's the deal. Concord, Covington, Hartzell, Tempest Aero Group, they all ponied up a pretty substantial number of beautiful hats, some embroidered, some have, you know, the embossed logos on them. These are not, you know, the $5 throwaways. These are $20 hats. Youngsters, and I mean youngsters, we ain't no senior, nobody's getting these but the youngsters. So they're a giveaway at the tram tour.
7: Okay.
8: And we'll probably give out, probably 500 of these hats from all the different sponsors. So that's going on today. Top cover day, big deal, I think. And
7: yeah.
8: The kids love the hats. And we make them promise and pinky swear.
7: Oh, boy.
8: They're going to wear
7: this
8: them
7: is some
8: all day.
7: Serious conditions here.
8: Yeah. Yeah. One of the parents said, yeah, last year my kid wore it to bed. I said, we've indoctrinated him.
7: He's ours.
8: He's ours. Yeah, another big deal. Can I throw this out?
7: Sure.
8: You did say it was my show.
7: It is your
4: it
7: show,
4: is
7: yes.
4: Show.
7: We just worked here to make you look
8: get
7: good.
8: Get another cup of coffee, Dave. Well, Eddie, yeah. So anyway, here it is, the gift shop. Brace yourself for this. This has hardly ever happened in the history of EAA. A discount.
7: Really?
8: No, I know. This sounds absurd. You probably thought I was struck by lightning on the way over.
7: My heart's palpitating.
8: Yeah, but so here it is. You join Warbirds of America today. You got to be a newbie, a new join, not a renewal or what. But you come in, and they got a 400-square-foot membership tent just to the east, right by the, what do you call that, finding tower or
7: wayfinding tower? Yeah.
8: Right at the base of the wayfinding tower for Warbirds is a 400-square-foot membership headquarters. They've also got a 10-foot banner that says 10% discount on any and all Warbird merchandise at the gift shop with any new membership.
7: Well, there you go.
8: So join today and save. So that's going on up there at the gift shop and the membership thing. So everybody keep that in mind. So
7: this will probably be the first time where the husband goes home and says, but honey, it was on sale.
8: Yeah.
4: Don't care.
8: Comes home with a 50 caliber machine gun.
7: Yeah.
8: Saying, I don't know. What the heck is he doing? But so memberships, we're trying to drive it. You know, that's kind of our deal. We do the tram tour. It's free. And we provide what I think is one of the premier attractions here at Oshkosh, where you can jump on. You guys have been on it.
4: Oh,
8: you,
4: yeah.
8: You,
4: yep.
8: For sure, firsthand, know. Yep. We got some great narrators. You hear some really awesome stories that they relate. A lot of it is personal from family members that were in the military. But nevertheless, at the end of that 30 minutes, you've had a very good experience. I don't know anybody that had a negative one.
4: Okay.
8: So that being said, and it's free. Did I mention FREE? Free. It doesn't cost the. I mean, obviously,
4: free.
8: We do not turn away donations. In fact, I'll mooch them as much as I can. and that's another thing I'll throw out there. We had a record that, we have jars, and it says, hey, save a warbird, throw in a $5 bill, take one of our beautiful new badges. We made those special with the Warbirds of America logo on it, those real nice badges.
4: Okay.
8: I don't know if you saw that, but inch and a half badges. They're really a cool-looking thing.
4: Vic.
8: Yeah.
4: We haven't seen them yet.
7: Yes.
8: Well, when I saw you guys come, and I had them put them all away.
7: Yes. And the free hats. And the discount.
4: Yeah.
7: And then they said they were close.
4: Yeah.
8: They did give you a water, right?
7: No.
8: No water? Boy. Well, I'm sorry.
7: Tough crowd. Hey, how many warbirds do you have up there now? Do you got a count?
8: Fighter Town's full. So they have... talking to Rhonda, she's the big kahuna at Fighter Town, runs that whole operation. And she told me, Vic, we got an issue. This was Monday. I said, what is it? She says, we have 35 or 36 warbirds registered, P-51s, Corsairs, what have you, registered to come in. We only have 31 parking places. I said, what a great problem. So
7: yeah.
8: It ended up, if you noticed, out there by Runway 5, what? The tarmac, they've got a number of big prop, like Corsair-sized airplane, Bearcat, what they are, and they're parked out there. They just didn't have room for them in Fighter Town.
7: Wow.
8: So, good problem, right?
7: Yeah.
4: Well,
7: yeah.
4: Vic, I was out there on Monday.
8: Yeah.
4: You had 6 Corsairs,
8: yeah.
4: 15 Mustangs, and 2 B-40s. Quite a collection.
8: I think they were up to 8 Mustangs yet. Sorry, erase. They were up to 8 Corsairs yesterday.
4: Wow.
8: And yesterday was a big day for Warbirds in Review. Bud Anderson down there at 1 o'clock doing the old crow, spiel, his stories. The guy's 101, a buck one, 101 years old.
7: Yeah.
8: And he was out in that sun. So don't let me hear you two guys complaining it was hot if you have to stand in line for an hour again.
7: We'll just mutter under our breath.
8: Do that. Do the muttering. That's a good thing. But,
7: yeah.
8: you know, the heat, we're responding. We do. And we want people to be comfortable. I don't like seeing people discomfortable.
7: Especially when they pass out.
8: One of our members, a guy by the name of Mike Pollock, he's a farmer about 50 miles from. He's got 150 acres. He's one of my volunteers. He came up. He said, Vic, I got some barn fans. I said, for God's sake, Mike, bring them things. Now, these suckers are, what, 3-4 feet in diameter. Mm-hmm. They run at a fairly low RPM, so they don't make a lot of racket, but they move air. He put 2 of those out there to blow on the people to cool them down in the middle of the line. It was pretty cool.
7: Okay, but when he brought out the feed trough, that's a bit much.
4: Yeah. Here you go, folks. You want a cold drink, it's in the watering trough.
8: Yes. just mosey up to that.
7: Yeah. Yeah. Yeah.
8: Nevertheless. So this is my show. What else should I do?
4: You could leave.
7: No. Shots fired.
8: A guy under each arm. Up I go and out.
7: Yes.
8: What's that big hook that comes in?
7: Yes.
4: Right? Yeah.
8: And yanks you off the vaudeville stage.
7: In this case, it would be hooking us, not you.
8: Nah, man. Good. You know, I'll throw this out because this is kind of, I think, a measure of when you make it. I've been doing this with you many years, you guys.
7: Yep.
8: We've been talking from when we used to just take people around in a Red Ryder wagon.
7: Yes, exactly.
8: Which is a long time ago. But nevertheless, so we've grown and grown and grown, and every year our footprint is bigger and we process more people and we receive more donations and, all the good stuff and all the good measures of success with this tram tour. But yesterday, it just hit me. I think we really have made it. Yesterday, in just one day, I did 3 video shoots. One for AvWeb. They had called us, hey, we want to do a whole, segment on the tour and, your stuff. So I did one with AvWeb. Hartzell came in the afternoon with a big setup and, all the lighting stuff. We went out by the course. Did a whole nother thing that they're going to post on their website. And Concorde, another one. So in one day alone, three like video shoots promoting the tram tour.
7: You know, Vic, I heard at one point you said, I can't work like this. I'll be in my trailer. Is that true?
8: I can't take this anymore.
7: Yeah.
8: I'll put a big star on the side of the trailer.
7: Where's my assistant?
9: Yeah. And there you have it, ladies and gentlemen. Vic Krause, so, legend in his own mind.
7: He shall forever be known as Hollywood Vic.
8: Hollywood Vic. Yeah.
7: Now, they took one look at us and said, nope.
8: It's funny you mention that. Back in the day, this is in the 70s, there was a guy that I knew real well out in West Coast, California, raced motocross. His name was Jimmy Holly, and they called him. And he was a really handsome, good-looking young guy. Blonde hair, the typical, arch-typical Californian, except he didn't surf. He raced motocross. But his name was Jim Hollywood Holly.
7: Yeah, there you go.
8: That was a cool name.
7: That's a natural.
8: It was a natural.
9: So, Vic, you're going to have a special.
7: You've talked right out of time. Can you believe that?
9: Vic, how could you do that to us?
7: Yes. Vic, if you're going to have your show, you got to hit the brakes.
9: Yeah, exactly.
8: Okay, that takes care of that.
9: Yeah. Yep.
8: My first show and I blew it.
7: Yep. This is Digital Dave.
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12: Mike Ginter.
11: Mike Ginter, who is working with the DAV, the Disabled American Veterans,
12: That's
11: right?
12: That's right. That's right.
11: And I understand you were involved in the big flight over D.C., which I can't remember the official name for.
12: I was. It was called the Arsenal of Democracy. Officially, it was the Arsenal of Democracy World War II Victory Capital Flyover. And that happened 2 months ago, May 8th, in D.C. So myself and Bob Stenovic and Wayne Boggs were the three guys that kind of did the detailed plans. We had a big executive committee, a whole bunch of people doing a whole lot of planning. But Wayne and I were the air bosses for it, and it was a huge success. We were very happy with how it turned out.
11: Now, how many pilots that came down there had you guys never worked with before? I mean, you had to be very careful who you let fly because you obviously want to make a really good impression.
12: Yeah, that's right. No, it was. I knew half of them. Wayne knew all of them. Wayne's the best air boss in the business, so he knew all the guys. And of course, he has everybody's respect. So he was the perfect guy to be the air boss, and he briefed everybody on it.
11: And ended every sentence with "or I will kill you,"
12: or "outstanding."
11: Yeah, yeah. Well, it was a tremendous success. It had a little bit of excitement that was unplanned, but
12: that's right. Yeah, TBM Avenger had a hydraulic failure or a hydraulic leak. And it manifested in the cockpit as a smoke and atomized hydraulic fluid. And so it happened right as he was coming around the Lincoln Memorial, which was our initial point for wings leveled down Independence Avenue, right down through the National Mall. So we had permission to fly through the prohibited area, P-56.
11: Yeah.
12: We're trained as pilots to stay away from that, but we had Secret Service and TSA blessing.
11: Your hair was up on end anyway?
12: Nope. We were waved. It's no different than flying an air show right here at Oshkosh. We were up on our game, but we weren't nervous. But anyway, he had a hydraulic pinhole leak in a TBM Avenger. He was -3 of the Leyte Gulf flight, and as soon as it I think in this video online, he's got a great YouTube clip of it.
11: Yeah, I've watched it. It's incredible.
12: I think it was 42 seconds from when he saw the smoke until he was touching down. So he really did a great job handling it. Josh Wilson was the guy's name. Great guy.
11: What I thought was kind of interesting was he was so calm and professional until the airplane was on the ground. He's like, get out.
12: Yeah. Well, it's check it all on YouTube. It's a great recap. But it was, in fact, the FAA and TSA, Secret Service, they were all great to work with. And our credibility as a bunch of warbird guys was rising as we got closer. And when it went off without a hitch, the practice flight the day prior went very well, and then the actual flight Friday went perfectly. Even the emergency was perfectly handled. So Reagan Airport was closed for an hour. That was planned. So when Josh landed, precautionary landing, he clobbered the runway for 20, 30 minutes, but they had him towed clear by the time they had to reopen. So it really worked out well. Everybody was very happy with how it worked, which is good. So, and I got to say that part of the stuff that helped us work with the interagency crowd so well was what we had done last October, which was the Potomac flight. And I spoke about that last year here on your show. A Potomac flight back in October was a part of the Culpeper Air Fest, and we partnered with the DAV to make that happen. And we finally got that thing airborne with 23 T-6s as a single formation over the Pentagon.
11: That's saying something.
12: Yeah, it was fun. So 23 of us over the Pentagon and Arlington National Cemetery, and it was totally dedicated to the disabled American veterans.
11: So that's cool.
12: It worked out great, and that planning event led into the Arsenal, which was, again, another success, thankfully, and that's helping us build the steam for this October. We're going to do the second running of a Potomac flight. So it's all part of the Culpeper Air Fest, which is a small town southwest of D.C., and the greatest little air show on the East Coast. And we have a one-day show. It's free to the public. We have the world's only civilian-owned Harrier comes in. Art Nalls comes up from...
11: And scorches the grass?
12: The scorches the runway. But great collection of warbirds, great collection of acts. And Culpeper is known for its legendary hospitality to the air show industry. And anyway, on Friday, the 9th of October, I believe it is, we're going to be doing the Potomac flight again, so...
11: All right. Sounds like a place to be.
12: I think we're going to, because the DAV is involved, and we really had a great relationship built with them last year, we're going to bring in B-25s to fly with us with the T-6s. So we're going to spice it up a little bit.
11: Yep.
12: And
11: keep it fresh.
12: Yep. Dedicate it to the 1.3 million members of the DAV and bring some public exposure to that cause, which is a great cause. I'm a vet myself, so.
11: I'm one of those tweeners.
12: Oh.
11: That's when I hit right in the late 70s. So I'm not a vet.
12: That's all right.
11: But I have an uncle who was over in Vietnam. So anyway, applaud the service. And, I digress. Anyway, so now I see Ghost Squadron on your hat. What's that all about?
12: Well, quite frankly, my wife and I were strolling up and down the flight line here at Oshkosh yesterday, and we were looking quite longingly at all the Beach 18s. This cool hat that I'm wearing says Ghost Squadron. It's a black commemorative Air Force hat. We walked past one of the CAF airplanes on the Warbird line, and the guys out front started chatting with us, and I couldn't say no when they said, "Do you want to buy a hat?" So
11: oh,
12: I'm supporting
11: go.
12: The
11: there
12: cause.
11: There you go. Okay. Okay.
12: And my wife said she loved it. So
11: it's a great hat. It's a great hat. Now, what are you flying here?
12: I have a T-6 SNJ-5, okay. 1943 model. So we bring it out every year from the East Coast, D.C. area.
11: Okay. So. That's a hard place to fly.
12: That's true. Everybody knows that restricted airspace and the procedures for the special flight rules area is very cumbersome.
11: Well, that and it's just crowded skies in general.
12: It's crowded skies, but I will tell you that if you take the online training, which is required, the FAA has got an online training course, takes about 30 minutes for DC SFRA, special flight rules area training. It's really no different than flying VFR with... flight following, or if you're an instrument rated pilot, it is no different than that. It's flying in an instrument flight plan, but you can change altitude and course. So it's really not that hard.
11: No, doesn't sound too hard. Just don't screw up.
12: But it does seem to scare away a lot of general aviation pilots who don't like to fly in controlled airspace.
11: Well, I'm not even a fully rated pilot yet, and I'm still scared.
12: Well, don't be. Don't be. Come on up. I'll take you into the airspace. You'll see how easy it is.
11: Okay. Well, maybe we can arrange that, because I only live up in the Philly area.
12: Love
11: so
12: to
11: I'm
12: do
11: not
12: it.
11: That far.
12: Love to do it.
11: So that'd be great. What are you doing with DAV here today?
12: Well, I'm a huge supporter. I'm, number one, a member.
11: Right.
12: Number two, I'm here to talk about the Potomac flight and our relationship with the DAV.
11: Okay.
12: And how it relates to the Culpeper Air Fest. So if any of the listeners out there who are within a couple hundred miles of Culpeper, Virginia, just southwest of D.C., I would cordially invite them to come join the Culpeper Air Fest. It's a great show on October 10th, Saturday. The AirFest will be preceded by the Potomac flight on Friday the 9th. And if there's any T-6 or Warbird people out there who want to get a formation training, we're going to have a formation clinic the whole week prior to that.
11: Oh,
12: so
11: very cool.
12: Culpeper is going to get busy every year in October, second week of October, and we're going to do it again this year.
11: All right. How can we find out more about the Culpeper Fest? Do they have a website?
12: Yes. CulpeperAirFest.com is a good place to go, and you can find stuff out about Potomac flight. You can find out stuff about the formation clinic, and there might be even be a link to the DAV. If not, we'll get one up there. But so
11: okay, well, very good. Well, thank you for joining us. This is Digital Dave, and you're listening to EAA Radio.
13: Let's go back to 2013 for this classic interview. And we are back on the fly at the IAC Pavilion. I'm Jay Monchi, and we are having a great time over here today and talking to some really cool aerobatic people. That's that upside-down stuff. And right now we have Rob Holland with us, a former and current U.S. champion, twice aerobatic champion, and Debbie Rynn Harvey, who is occupying her time when she's not in the cockpit of an airliner, doing Women Soar, You Soar. Hello. How are you guys doing?
14: Doing great.
15: Good. Pleasure to be here.
13: Yeah. So let's talk about Women Soar, You Soar. We touched on this a little bit last year, and I think you brought a couple of the gals with you, and we talked to them. What's been happening with your organization?
14: Well, Women Soar, You Soar is an EAA-sponsored event here at AirVenture, and we have it's a mentoring camp for high school-age girls, 14 to 18. And we have this year 76 girls registered. We have 22 mentors, which are professional women from all vocations of aviation, the engineers, ATC, FAA, pilots, airshow pilots, airline pilots, you name it, we've got them. So a bunch of women, and we'll have 10 chaperones because the girls stay at the university for 4 days. And we have activities here on the grounds. We have activities at the university, workshops for the girls to do. And we just really sit with them and try to build their confidence and empower them to know that they can do anything they want to do.
13: Now, I'm sure it's purposeful that you do this during AirVenture, right? Bring them in and let them see this as well. It's kind of an integrated format.
14: There's no better place than this to raise enthusiasm for aviation, and I think it's just the mecca of aviation. So, and everything is represented, so it's a great place for the girls to be.
13: Now, what does it take to organize something like that? It seems to me this is somewhat monumental.
14: A lot of people and a lot of time.
13: And it's all volunteer, right?
14: It is. It's all volunteer. And if the girls can't afford to get here, there are scholarships. We give scholarships at the end of the program, but there is some assistance if they need it. But it's only $75 for the girls to spend 4 days room board and do all the activities that we do.
13: So obviously the cost is way more than that. Who is donating? You must have somebody that's donating or...
14: Well, we have a lot of donors that EAA has that they have specified the Women's Soar, You Soar program. Because, of course, the STEM is a big... The science, technology, engineering, and math is such a big effort right now from all corporations. Boeing is big. Embry-Riddle Aeronautical University is a big supporter. So we've got a lot of supporters for the program, and the women really put a lot of work into this. I mean, it's 4 days, and by the end of the 4 days, I'm pretty glad it's over.
13: Well, yeah, of course. Well, we all do a lot of hard work here at AirVenture, but it's all for a good cause, and really, you know, Paul Pobrezny always said that you come for the airplanes the first time and you come for the people from then on. And of course, it's a mix of that. But we all meet our friends here every year. And your organization sounds like it's growing because I don't think you had that many last year.
14: No, it is. It gets bigger and bigger every year. We have kind of a cap of about 100 girls. But it's, you know, I do mentoring year-round just with the school and the flight school that I have. And through other speaking engagements, aerobatics, of course, air shows, and the airline. You know, I'm very passionate about aviation, obviously, and it's I want other people to enjoy it, and the youth to know that they can do, especially the girls, to know that they don't have to be in the stereotypical female roles. They can do whatever they want to do. And even if they don't think they can get there or that they can afford it, there are
13: ways.
14: It's a networking world, and somebody will open the door. I didn't get where I am by myself. Somebody opened doors. Somebody helped or at least encouraged and was there to take me under their wing. And that's so important for people to know.
13: Now, this is a little bit of a step away from IAC and aerobatics, but since we're on the subject of women soaring, mentoring new pilots, this new FAA rule that came into effect this year is having or will have a huge effect on commercial aviation. You fly for Southwest. There's going to be a shortage of pilots, and we know there's going to be a shortage of pilots, this time for real, because of the new rule requirements, new hour requirements. So, Debbie, you or Rob, either one of you, this is where mentoring becomes really important, because we are seeing fewer and fewer and fewer people.

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1: Too expensive and that they can't get there. But I think, and that's the reason I do air shows, that's the reason I do aerobatics, and I do so much in that venue because you got such a wide field of spectators, and you touch more people. And I think it's important to get that message out that it is attainable for anybody. Even the aerobatics is attainable for anybody. Anybody can do what I've done over the years if that's what they want to do.
2: Sure, and it's really putting your mind and your energy towards something that you think you might love. Rob, what is it that that you're doing these days to promote, other than, of course, competing and doing air shows, to promote young people to go on and become aviators?
3: Well, I mean, that's a big focus of actually doing air shows, is inspiring the next generation. You know, I went to an air show as a kid to see what was going on, and it inspired me. That's why I wanted to become an air show pilot and get involved in aviation. And, you know, that's what I want to try to instill in others and give back and get people motivated. You know, have a plan A, go for it. Don't have a plan B to fall back on and get there.
2: So where are you based, Rob?
3: I'm out of Nashua, New Hampshire.
2: Nashua, okay. Now, there used to be a big aviation school there, Daniel Webster.
3: I went to Daniel Webster, yeah.
2: But it's since gone, right?
3: The school is still there. The aviation program's gone.
2: Which is a shame, and this is just the point, is, you know, so much of it is consolidating and getting difficult, and it's not easy to mentor either, because you really, it's harder and harder to find a direction to put people in, right?
1: Yeah, I think, you know, the big thing was the expense and the lack of financial assistance, unless you were going through one of the schools. And it's still, there isn't enough. They look at how much it costs to get there, and then the entry-level pay at a commuter airline. And so it just doesn't, A doesn't meet B, you know.
2: Yeah.
1: So
2: it's getting a little bit better. Well, it's going to have to get better. But, yeah, right now, currently, it's still pretty poor. And that's something that's going to have to change. You know, it's obviously going to have to change. So what do you do? A kid comes up to you, Rob, and says, hey, man, that was really cool. I want to be you. I want to do that.
3: You say go for it. You encourage them, you inspire them, and you tell them how to get there and the route and how to, you know, work hard at it and stay focused.
2: I would imagine.
3: You just try to mentor them along the way.
2: IAC is probably a big part of that, huh?
3: Oh, absolutely. Yeah, and always join IAC.
1: I was a part of I had learned to fly. I'd gotten all my ratings. But, you know, it makes any pilot a safer pilot. I think aerobatics is really important from any pilot standpoint, because unusual attitude recovery, upset recovery, whatever you want to call it, it's aerobatics.
2: Right.
1: And the more you know about it, the more you understand about the aerodynamics, the airplane systems, your envelope, the airplane's envelope, what you can really do if you have to in that airplane. And competition has given us the avenue to learn more and to use what we've learned. So that's the reason that I've stayed in competition in addition to the air shows, is that you never know it all. You've never had a perfect flight. The flight, you're always striving for perfection. You're always having to learn more. And it's a matter of the peak performance. What will it take me? A lot of practice and a lot of gas, but what will it take me to make a perfect flight? I try to attain it. Will I ever? I doubt it. But, you know, it's something to strive for.
2: You're a pilot examiner, aren't you?
1: I am.
2: What do you think about having unusual attitudes training incorporated in the private pilot certificate off the beginning?
1: I think they should have to. Matter of fact, my students do.
2: Your students do?
1: Yeah, we do spins, and we like to do them before solo, but we definitely will do them before they get their certificate.
2: And then what about other types of aerobatics, like what you said, unusual attitude recovery?
1: You know, it's really funny, because if you grow up or you operate around an area or an airport that aerobatics is an accepted thing and there's a lot of aerobatic people around, the desire for somebody to do aerobatics is there. You know, they see all these other people having fun and they go, wow, I want to do that.

0: I really want to do that. But if they look at it from afar and they don't have aerobatic people around them, then they go, those people are nuts. Kind of like what I said, those people are nuts. Why would you ever want to do that in an airplane? But when you start doing it, it's the challenge, it's the learning, it's the people. And it's just a great sport, and I have learned so much, and I have become a better pilot, instructor, and examiner because of it.
1: Yeah. How about you, Rob? Do you do any teaching, or are you coaching for IAC in aerobatics?
2: I've done a little bit of coaching. I used to run an aerobatic flight school for quite a long time until air shows kind of consumed my life and took over everything. Every now and then, I still try to get in the cockpit and do some instruction. I really enjoy it. I mean, you almost learn more from teaching other people than you do from just going out and practicing yourself.
1: I think that's probably true of anything. You know, whenever you teach it, you learn it. That's when you really are learning it. It's when you're teaching it a lot of times. Anyway, well, thank you very much for joining us today, and thank goodness for this weather, huh? And are you guys flying during AirVenture at all?
2: I flew my solo yesterday, and flying Formation Act today, tomorrow, and Thursday.
0: Unfortunately, I'm not, but we'll be watching the show, so we're going to critique these guys.
1: There you go.
2: The keys are my plane. You're welcome to it.
1: Hey, everyone heard that, right?
0: Woo-hoo, I like to do that.
1: Rob just offered Debbie his plane. He's going to go to the VIP tent and watch her fly his plane. All right, thank you very much, guys, for joining us on EA Radio. We're going to be back for our last segment here at IAC. In just a moment, we're going to talk about the World Aerobatic Championships. Jaymon G, we're on the fly. 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
4: Welcome back to Squawk 1200. When you learn to fly, there are two major regulatory pathways that define the curriculum and requirements for training before taking a flight test. FAA Part 61 instruction and testing is the most widely available and common regulations to train under. However, for decades, Part 141 offers a more prescribed approach. It also allows for certification in less hours. This is being put rather simply, of course. I might add, after all these years, Part 141 is being modernized, and Lee Collins with the National Flight Training Alliance is here to talk about what educators would like to see in this overhaul. Because my co-host, Paul Prideker, is also uniquely qualified and involved in this process, I will turn it over to him to ask the first question.
5: Thank you, Fareed. Lee, you're a veteran in the industry. Most of your time has been in 121. Now you're taking on this project to help modernize 141. What's the story?
6: Well, I think it came about quite on its own. It wasn't something that was planned. Leaving the 121 world was a planned activity, but what happened in aviation after that was something that was still to be decided. And this training involvement happened about 3.5 years ago with NFTA, and then that took us to where we are with 141 modernization.
5: And the National Flight Training Alliance is a relatively new organization. Yep. What's your elevator speech?
6: 3.5 years old. We like to call ourselves aviation's newest alphabet group. We were started by a group of forward-thinking flight training providers in the country who really felt as though there needed to be a stronger focus on vision for the long term in the industry, and something that was going to be beneficial to all different sizes and types of flight training providers. So they set out to put together a trade association. We're based in Washington, D.C., where we're really focused a lot on advocacy. I think that's the bulk of what we do, but we're also involved in generating conversations between all sectors of aviation, because everybody touches training in some way or another, either directly or tangentially. And so we were really focused on that. And I think we've done a very good job in 3.5 years. We've already held several significant leadership positions in industry-wide efforts, and I think that will continue.
5: So, Lee, obviously, we know a little bit about this because I'm on one of the committees trying to, you know, move this forward. As you look a little forward, what will success look like to you?
6: You know, it's always important when you're engaged in something like this to define what success looks like at the end. I think at the end what we want to see is a more efficient regulatory scheme, one that embraces innovation and makes it easier for the rapidly changing environment of flight training to adapt. At the end of the day, it's all about ensuring better safety in the national airspace system, producing better pilots, better outcomes. So that's easy to quantify in my view.
5: It wasn't until I became more familiar with this that I realized that most of the general aviation training is actually under Part 61.
6: Correct,
5: but,
6: yep.
5: But with this new initiative to try to modernize the 141 training, mm-hmm. we're trying to turn those numbers a bit, right?
6: Yeah, we're wanting to incentivize participation because right now the FAA really only sees, in the best of all worlds, maybe 30% of all flight training. We would want to improve that in an effort for no other reason but for standardization. And if we're going to do something that is similar to what the 121 airlines have done over the last few years with respect to AQP, SMS, and QMS systems, data-driven analysis of all everyday data, we would need that that type of standardization for that to really be recognized and realized.
5: Yeah, we're speaking with Lee Collins of the National Flight Training Alliance, and this is essentially an industry-led group mm-hmm. with FAA support, I would say. Mm-hmm. And how's that relationship going?
6: I think our relationship with the FAA right now is stellar at all levels. I mean, we began at the beginning of this effort at the C-suite level at the FAA and looking for a commonality of vision. I think they were very surprised to find the level of technical expertise of our leadership team and how committed they were to making a real difference in what had been the status quo or the norm for many, many years, and that there hadn't been an organization like this before. And so they have been good partners. What we've done on pilot wellness and mental health, that work was very well received, and we're still engaged in that. But then, of course, the effort on modernization of 141.
4: So give us an example of something in the 141 curriculum or comport that needs modernizing.
6: Yeah. So believe it or not, you know, most of this regulatory format was developed in the 1970s and 80s with some minor improvements over the years. But, you know, we're talking about this is even before the computer was in the office. So a lot of the FAA inspectors, when they do their auditing and oversight work, it has to be done in a very one-to-one level, and the regulations call for looking at your paperwork. Well, mm-hmm. most of that now is done digitally, correct? And it requires a very manual-intensive, labor-intensive effort on their part to require or do what the regulation requires them to do. That doesn't need to happen in this day and age. We have software capability that would allow someone sitting at their desk with a dashboard to simultaneously monitor 40 different certificates and 40 different flight schools in real time in one day. That would take many months. And that's just one of, you know, dozens of examples like that.
5: There's four sort of subgroups of this initiative. One of them is looking at data. The other one is how do we streamline the initial certification process. The other one is how do we keep the continuing qualification process going? And then the other one is sort of the operation curriculum, you know, side of the picture. The other thing for sure, and I mean, when Lee quoted the number on, you know, when, you know, some of these regulations were in place, if we can't leverage current technology to make some improvements here, mm-hmm. we are missing an opportunity. Mm-hmm.
4: 35 years ago, I began my flight training, and I remember that big, long, foldable folder. I had the option of going 61 or 141 mm-hmm. at the FBO that I was at, and I chose 61, but I mm-hmm. just remember all the different requirements on paper with my penmanship, my 16-year-old penmanship. It's hard to track all that stuff and
6: Absolutely.
4: Still have compliance.
6: Absolutely. And that's a big piece of it. You know, embracing innovation and leveraging ourselves towards the technological solutions that are available after, you know, 35, 40 years of the same, we've got to do better than that.
5: And we will. You can imagine what we're thinking about. Mm-hmm. More credit for simulator time.
4: Yeah.
5: VR, AR, XR. I mean, there's some flight schools right now that are using that technology, but they don't get any credit for it. But they recognize the value of it. So we're looking at ways to how do we, again, leverage modern technology mm-hmm. to bring these regs up to date.
4: Yeah, because one of the things like the virtual flight simulators, mm-hmm. just for working on flows and things like that.
6: And emergency procedures, all of that.
4: All right. of that thing, mm-hmm. practicing before you're even getting in an airplane mm-hmm. or even in a, mm-hmm. a bigger sim, mm-hmm. those are all things that can be leveraged now. People didn't really conceive of that before, I suppose.
6: Absolutely. I mean, again, 40 years ago, most simulators sat on a desktop. And what we have now is far in excess of that. And what really surprised me leaving the 121 world was the level of sophistication now available at the GA level with simulation technology. We have full wraparound vision. We have all kinds of motion-sensitive type devices that aren't level D compliant, but still are very good trainers that work you to the airplane. And it then allows us to do less time at the really expensive part of training, which is another one of our goals, is to, wherever possible, try to limit cost as a barrier to entry, because it's been something that has spiraled out of control for many, many years, where it takes some students close to $200,000 to get through the entire course, and that's a lot of money.
5: Yeah, Lee, we talked about industry support, or, you know, this is an industry-driven group. We've cast a pretty wide net over industry. Describe kind of who's represented.
6: It's a real tapestry. We've got some small, what we like to call mom and pop Part 61s. We've got one guy who's working on one of the working groups. He's a single flight school, single instructor, single airplane. But then we've got some of the largest 61 providers in the country. We've got universities. We have large 141 academies, what I like to call regional flight training providers. So it's a good mix of what we've got. We also have involvement from the from ALPA and other folks in the 121 world who have an interest, and I think that's a welcome thing. So that's one of the things that makes me so hopeful about this. Right now, over 160 different entities, companies, have been participating in this. The simulation companies, technology folks, they're all there. And it's a needed input.
4: It is industry led, but I suppose you could treat this effort kind of like a government rulemaking. Is there a way for people to like submit comments about?
6: Unique. That's a very good question. And that this is different in that we're doing the industry input now on the front end of the rulemaking rather on the back side, right? So here we are, and we'll see what happens at the end of this. Maybe the rulemaking will go a little bit quicker because we've already had the industry input.
5: And certainly some of the things that can be proposed don't have to be rule changes. They can be policy or guidance.
4: Yes. Something in a subgroup of recommendations and so on.
6: Yeah. I think that's what makes this really in a potentially revolutionary type thing, in that we are looking at stuff on the front end now with so much involvement and so much input. It should make it easier for the regulators to do their job and make this a shorter process. You know, many times we go to rulemaking, it's 5 years down the road, right? I could see this maybe being something far shorter than that, and we'll keep our fingers crossed.
5: And you can bring us back next year because the recommendation report is due in December.
4: Okay. Yeah, I love bringing it to the committee. And it seems very arcane. I mean, it's in the weeds with a lot of charts and organization and looking at curriculum. But it's so impactful at the training level when you're trying to go through there, this could be easier for you.
6: And absolutely.
4: So that it's really important, even though it seems...
6: It's fundamental to our industry, right? Training is, I call it, the front porch to the industry, right? Mm-hmm. Everything starts here.
4: And we were just talking with Dr. Ian Johnson just before you, and how important it is for people to develop those good habits in the beginning and not be non-compliant and complacent and so on. And having a good training from the start is where that starts.
6: Absolutely agree.
4: Well, we want to thank you very much for coming, Lee.
6: Thank you for having me. I'm glad you were able to fit
5: me. It's good to see you, Leah. Yeah. We'll see you at the next meeting.
6: Yeah, in an hour or two.
5: Yeah. Okay.
4: Lee Collins is with the National Flight Training Alliance, trying to overhaul the 141 regulations. You're listening to EAA Radio.
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7: It's a beautiful day in Oshkosh, Wisconsin, and we have a new guest in the room. Whoever's watching on webcam, and I know you're out there, you are having such a good time today watching us scramble guests on our exactly 3-minute breaks. Isn't it nice to know exactly how long it's going to be, Rob?
8: Exactly. Then we didn't have that in the past.
7: No,
8: so
7: we
8: that's
7: didn't
8: why,
7: have that
8: That's why
7: in
8: we're
7: the past.
8: So organized now.
7: That's it. Organization. So we have Craig Barnett here in the room with us. He is the president and CEO. He is the principal of Scheme Designers, which is a really interesting business. But I got to tell you about Craig, because Craig is a really cool guy. You have been flying since before you remember small airplanes.
9: Since just when I was born.
7: Yeah. And it's really cool because in his backyard, as a plaything, he had the fuselage of a Spitfire. Am I right about that?
9: That's right. My father was rebuilding a Spitfire, and I had my own Spitfire fuselage as my play toy.
7: And not long ago, somebody said, oh, I can tell you where that fuselage is now. And that it's a whole story.
9: It's too long for the short time we've got here.
8: Okay.
7: But it is nothing short of a miracle. The guy actually pulled out an old picture, and they showed him this fuselage, which at some point when he was getting into his artistic pursuits, he had begun his painting career by spray painting that fuselage.
9: I spray painted my name on it.
7: Yeah, he did.
9: I got showed this photograph of my toy fuselage. It was a real Spitfire fuselage. In my backyard that I had when I was a kid growing up in the 70s, and I was amazed. And I said to the guy, well, what happened to this? He said, it's flying. I said, you're kidding. And the aircraft is flying at Duxford in the UK.
8: Wow.
9: And the very funny part of the story, which is very shortened, is 2 days before I had been in Duxford, and I'd put my son in front of that exact Spitfire and photographed it and said, this is just like your grandfather's Spitfire. And I didn't know that was really my Spitfire fuselage in there. So very unusual.
8: But you couldn't log any of that time when you were a child.
9: I couldn't, but,
8: PIC.
9: You know, the FAA is listening. But I did. I've got several hundred hours of Walter Mitty Spitfire time.
7: That's right. It was brrrr kind of Spitfire
9: exactly.
7: time. Exactly. So Scheme Designers does something really exciting here at the show, and this is not the first year you're doing it. But you have a scavenger hunt, right?
9: Right. This is our third year now. So one of the greatest joys of walking around Oshkosh, the display area for me, is just seeing the vast extent of work that we've done that's on display. So you walk past booths like Sakata or Daher, I should say, or you walk past Aviat and look at the Huskies or Piper or whatever. And in amongst all those aircraft are all the handiwork of Scheme Designers. So we work with all those manufacturers, and we put little decals on the side of each aircraft that we've touched. Not everyone, but a select few. Over 20 we've selected this year. And we give out a form at our booth. And as you walk around, you're walking around anyway. Every time you see one of our stickers, Paint Scheme by Scheme Designers, you fill it in on your little card, hand it off to us when you're done. And you can win a desktop model of your aircraft with the interior modeled, the exterior modeled, or if you don't have an aircraft, any aircraft. And it's a $500 worth of model, and we've been running this 3 years now, and everybody loves it. We get tons of people, especially kids. We've had some amazing kids, both here and actually at Sun and Fun. We do the same thing. And the kids get so involved in the process. And their big thing is, this was the most fun I had at Oshkosh. When you ask them what was the highlight, it was the scavenger hunt.
7: I love it. I love it. And what do the kids tend to choose as a model?
9: Well, we've had two sisters who won over the first two years. The amazing thing first, the amazingly beautiful young woman, and they're called Piper and Amelia. And 1 year Piper won, and 1 year Amelia won. You can't. I mean, they're gorgeous, and they love airplanes, and they come with their parents. And they've done the scavenger hunts 2 years, and they've outfarmed everything both years. So the first request I got was from one of them was for their winning one was, I want a Cirrus. So, okay, no problem, I'll give you a Cirrus. Then she says, on floats. So I actually drew up a Cirrus on floats so that we can model. And then there was a mind change, and then they decided we want a B-17. We want EAA's B-17.
8: But not on floats.
9: Not on floats.
7: Thank goodness.
9: Thank goodness. So the first of their two models has been provided now. They have a model of the EAA's B-17. And I'm still waiting for the second one. They're having a huge internal debate, which has gone on for over a year now, as to exactly what model they want. They didn't choose their parents' plane. Their parents have a Cessna 210, and they didn't choose their parents' plane.
7: Oh, that must have seemed just too pedestrian.
9: Yeah,
7: for
9: way
7: them.
9: Too easy.
8: So I wonder what the conversations are like over the dinner table.
9: That's all they talk about for years.
7: That's
9: but,
7: crazy.
9: You know, the more people who participate, the more fun it is. And especially if you've brought kids to AirVenture, this is a great activity for the kids while you're wandering around shopping and looking at planes. They're doing the same thing, but looking for Scheme Designer stickers and looking to win.
7: Or if your kids are a little smaller, you might find it to be a great parent-child activity.
9: Absolutely. And in fact, when Piper and Amelia first came by, they were quite little. And this was a great parent-child activity because they weren't running around independently yet. But it's a fun activity. We've had adults participate. We've had kids participate and everything in between. What's between adults and kids? Teens.
7: Yeah.
6: those creatures.
9: Yeah, you wish. You wish.
7: Well, one of the things, they have to come by your booth to pick this up, right?
9: Yes. We're in Hangar C.
7: Okay.
9: And we're in the northwest corner of Hangar C. It's booth 3056, if
7: there
9: I remember rightly.
7: Yep,
9: but
7: yep.
9: Northwest corner.
7: And there's a really pretty blue bonanza sitting right outside.
9: Are you giving away a clue?
7: No, I'm not making any clues. Uh-huh. I'm just saying it's a very unique aircraft that I think you guys helped paint. Right.
9: Adrian did a around-the-world tour in this bonanza with the biggest tip tanks I've ever seen in my entire life.
7: Yes, and I could actually lay myself down alongside of them, and I think they're taller than I am.
9: That's right. You could lay inside the tip tank and be comfy.
7: I probably could.
9: So we worked with Adrian. In fact, we've also, in addition to what you see there, we've designed a whole paint scheme for his aircraft if he ever removes the decals.
7: Ah.
9: Some of the paint scheme's on the wings already, but the fuselage part was... The paint scheme was left off for now with all the promotional decals from his sponsors. But he did an amazing trip around the world. And it is so worthwhile going to Adrian and talking to him because his stories, especially once he hit Egypt and everything that happened after there, are amazing.
7: Yeah.
9: And it will make you the most thankful GA pilot to be living in the United States of America.
7: Yeah.
9: So it's go true. Around and talk to Adrian. And while you're there, look for the... little sticker somewhere, perhaps.
7: In the general vicinity
9: of that aircraft on the end number on the left-hand side.
7: We'll call that the hint of the day. But I want to talk to you about one other thing that you've got going on. And that is you're helping people visualize their paint schemes better these days. How are you doing that?
9: So traditionally, paint scheme design's been done on 2D drawings, a side view, a plan view. Sometimes a front view and a bottom view. And that works well. But for a lot of people, the question arises, well, how does it really look sitting on the ramp? And over the years, we've developed different types of 3D modeling. But it's taken a lot to perfect just the right technology and the right technique to make it affordable. So now we are able to add full 3D photorealistic renderings of your aircraft during the design process of every scheme as we design it, which makes it far more visually interesting to the client. And so we've had a lot of clients start to purchase that option, and we're building more and more of these models now. And it's proving to be very successful. People love it, and it also gives them, instead of a beautiful side view drawing of their aircraft to frame afterwards, it's giving them a beautiful three-dimensional photorealistic drawing of their aircraft, which is especially nice if someone's building an aircraft and you know they're 90% done, 90% to go. Now they have a very realistic picture to hang up to encourage them to get to the end. But it's proving very nice. So we've got the 3D. It's available on every type of aircraft. We haven't already built the model for the type of aircraft you have, then we will build it.
7: Interesting. Okay.
9: And we've got a big inventory of models now, and we're having a lot of fun with that.
7: I'm trying to hard to conceive of it, because I know we went through at least 7 or 8 different possibilities. That's not hard for you guys to do? I mean,
9: we've come up with a process, and we've got the technology to readily move and design schemes almost in 3D.
7: Wow.
9: So that all the presentation is 3D when you buy that option. You know, we used to produce models that you could rotate and look at from many angles, but the trouble is the size of those files is enormous, because in reality you're not looking at a movie, you're looking at 1,000 static different drawings. It looks smooth, but when you render it, it's many, many megabytes, and sometimes it overwhelms different people's browsers and whatnot.
7: Sure.
9: And so you tend to dumb it down a little bit, and the quality is not so nice. With static 3D renderings, you're getting really photorealistic renderings. The plane is sitting on a background, it's in front of a hangar, or it's sitting out on the ramp, and it looks incredibly real.
7: That's wild. So where can people, tell us again where your booth is, because I think people would like to come by and take a look at that. That's
9: okay.
7: That's
9: our booth
7: cool.
9: is in the northwest corner of Hangar C, booth 3056, and you know, come by and have a look.
7: Absolutely.
9: We do have something special in our booth this afternoon, and that is for people who have questions about paint. Often you want to talk to the paint manufacturer, and we've got Sherwin Williams, who's the largest in the industry, coming in. So
7: terrific.
9: Come by and talk to them, and they'll be in our booth this afternoon to answer questions.
7: Craig Barnett with Scheme Designers, thank you so much. We're going to send people over there to talk to Sherman Williams.
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4: I'm Afterburner Al. Paul Breidecker is with me as well. And in our final segment, we're joined by the Airline Pilots Association. I always think there's going to be something else after that. I don't know why. I was a member of the organization at one time. I'll be okay. Bill Kuett, welcome.
11: Thank you. Thank you. I appreciate it. Thanks for having me today.
5: Well, it's great. Have you had a good show so far, and are you getting a chance to see a few things?
11: It has been fantastic. Back in the day, I used to fly over here. I'm a resident of Minnesota. I still live there.
5: Oh, great.
11: And so I used to fly over here, and sometimes I'd even run charters over here for the day. But I used to come and stay. And so I got to see it in the old days, and now we're back again with ELPA to help promote the profession.
5: So what are you doing this week to do that specifically?
11: So we're located at spot 329 and 338. We're kind of right behind the Boeing building. And there's a couple of things that we're doing. The first one is we have a booth there. It's kind of a one-stop shop. And we talk to young individuals interested in becoming airline pilots. We give them a lot of information. They get to talk to pilot volunteers that we have there about how to break into the profession. Another thing we do is at 10 a.m. and 10:30, we have a couple presentations. The first one is the day in the life of an airline pilot, and that presentation is basically the ins and outs, how do we bid for our trips, monthly bidding process, you know, what's it like between home life and work. The second one that's on at 10:30 is from classroom to flight deck. And that one is, you know, okay, so you go through your university training, you have your flight ratings. How do I get from there to the interview process and become an airline pilot?
4: How does one bid for trips?
11: it's interesting. We could get into the preferential bidding system and talk for hours, but we don't want to do that.
5: Well, when you say a day in the life of an airline pilot, several things come to mind. When I was flying and in the training department, people would often talk to me, you know, well, what are your long range plans, Paul? And I would always say, well, dinner. Because I thought that's about as far as I can go, because there's such a dynamic environment, you know, in the airline industry. And our previous guest, we were just having this conversation about, I mean, once you get through training and you get at ease in the airplane that you've been awarded, flying is easy. It's everything else.
11: Correct.
5: And it's the everything else that when I came to the airline, I didn't know about bidding. I didn't know what reserve was. I knew about hotels and commuting. Mm-hmm. I got that part. But there was so much about it I didn't understand. And we had representatives from ALPA come into the class and kind of help explain it and give us just an education on a very important part of it.
11: Correct. Yeah. Most of our carriers, we represent almost 60,000 pilots between the U.S. and Canada. 16 of them are in Canada. And each carrier has some type of a process to go in and address new hires and kind of give them the feel and feeling the spiel.
5: Yeah,
11: But you're absolutely right. And the other thing about this profession, other than you meeting just some really fantastic people, you know, it's the diversity. You know, there are so many people that you're going to meet along the way, sometime in many cases the first time. And so being a people person, along with the technology that we all learn to operate the aircraft as safely as possible, is huge. And that's what makes the job so much fun.
4: Talk about some of the other outreach programs that you put forth through the the association, like, you know, for pilots who are maybe dealing with stresses at home and other things like that. Those are some of those are not necessarily new, but certainly been pushed in recent years.
11: Sure, absolutely. That falls in ELPA, that falls under our air safety organization, and actually our first vice president is the kind of the oversight officer for that. But we have pilot assistance, is what it's called. And there's several different branches to that. We can work with individuals that are feeling the stress of things that might be going on at home or on the job. We also have, you know, the ability, we work with Aeromedical Group out of Denver that works with pilots in the event that something happens to their medicals. And they have an extremely good relationship with the FAA, and we've had a lot of success stories with pilots that maybe lost their medical, and we help they get that back, and we get them back on the line. So we do a lot of that. The other outreach we do, and that's part of what we're here for this week, is I'm the oversight on the as vice president of administration with the professional development group, which includes education, membership, and leadership. And of course, we're here primarily this week to reach out to, again, young people that would maybe want to aspire to airline pilot. We also have outreach program. We have 2,800 volunteers that are willing to go out to go talk to grade school, middle school, and high school students. We have 13 memorandums of understanding with aviation universities around the country. We are trying to get a relationship going with Webster University and McMaster University in Canada, which are both big aviation schools as well. And then, of course, our membership, once you become an ELPA member, our membership committee kind of takes them from new hire to retirement. And our leadership committee, if we have people that are interested in being elected into a leadership role, we have our leadership committee to work with them.
5: My interface with ELPA, I was the chief instructor for one of the regional airlines for 20 years. And of course, I often had an opportunity to work with the ALPA training and testing committee, because we would often, you know, or not often, but we'd occasionally have a pilot who was having a hard time just with the program, with getting, you know, through the syllabus, understanding what some of the requirements were. So we would work with the ALPA training and testing committee. And it was always with the idea of, how can we take where we are now and turn this into success? Because that, you know, that's our goal, is to try to get the people who are there to be successful and who might need a little bit of help. So I always had a positive experience with the training and testing folks, because we all want the same thing, right? We want to make sure our people succeed, and they do so safely.
11: Absolutely. And yes, we offer a variety of training. ELPA just turned 90 years old on July 27th. And
5: you did, or ELPA?
11: ELPA. No, not me. I got a few more years to go, and it's very nice that I do. ELPA turned 90. But during those 90 years, we've had opportunities to really put together some good training programs. And what you mentioned, Paul, is a very big piece with us, that if someone is having those type of difficulties, we have people trained and ready to go to help them get through and accomplish the mission of getting on that flight deck and having a really great time with an office that has a beautiful view.
5: Well, one of the things that I stressed, too, with new pilots coming into the airline was, in your previous aviation life, the pace was at your pace, you know, based on when you were paying and your schedule. Now the pace is our pace.
11: Correct.
5: And sometimes it was a matter of just getting people to adapt to the pace of the training and to know how to study.
11: Exactly. You know, and another piece of that, too, along with adapting to that, is the crew resource management.
5: Of course.
11: You know, having another person on that flight deck and being able to coordinate together and know how to get the job done in the event that you may have some situation come up. But as we all know as airline pilots, you know, boring is a great day.
5: Yeah, it is. You talked about it earlier, Bill, and I thought it was an important point, because whenever we talk about, you know, growing the pilot population and just, you know, feeding the path, where do you start? do you start by the time, you know, because my impression is by the time somebody's in college, it's a bit too late.
11: Mm-hmm.
5: You mentioned going that you have volunteers going into the grade schools and high schools. That does seem like the place to do it.
11: It really is. And, you know, we've had some great opportunities with the 2,800 volunteers, not last year with the COVID, although we did it quite a bit virtually. In 2019, we were able to reach out to almost 30,000 students at different levels of education and talk to them, you know, about what a great job it is to be an airline pilot and just to be a pilot, just to be in aviation. It's a great industry. It really is.
5: Well, and certainly, too, we often talk about pilots, but let's not forget the need for mechanics, dispatchers, flight attendants, air traffic controllers. The whole industry needs youth to take our place at some point.
11: Absolutely. ELPA is involved with another operation that's kind of starting up, Aviation Works for You. And what you said, Paul, exactly. We come in from the pilot standpoint, but there's also flight attendants, mechanics, ground operations, air traffic controllers. I mean, the list just goes on and on. So there's a lot of jobs.
4: In about a minute we have left, could you briefly just discuss what the importance of an association like ELPA has in a pilot's, especially in this case, in a pilot's employment and what that means for their employment?
11: Well, the main thing that we do is we represent pilots. As I mentioned, we're almost 60,000, and it's you know, from an industry standpoint, it's negotiating contracts, it's enforcing contracts, working on quality of life issues for the pilots, as well as, you know, just keeping the operation itself safe and secure. In the 90 years that ELPA's been around, we've played many different roles in the association or within the industry with governmental agencies, private agencies, trying to make it safer and more secure every day.
4: And, Paul, that was always a good speech you gave to the new hires about it's our pace.
5: Yeah, that's right.
4: I wanted to key off one thing you said about making it boring. I used to tell the new hires as well that your job as a professional is to make it boring to the passengers.
11: Yep.
4: And that no surprises, that's the way, you know, that's the way this flight should go. And you should be really satisfied that that's how the day went as a professional.
11: Exactly. Yep. Point A to point B, and everything went smooth.
4: Bill, I want to thank you for joining us today.
11: Thank you very much for having me.
4: Bill Kuett is Vice President of Administration for the Airline Pilots Association. That's all for Squawk 1200. We'll be back tomorrow with more. Thank you, Paul.
5: I'll look forward to it, Al. Have a good day.
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13: I am Digital Dave.
14: And I'm Fast Eddie most of the time.
13: And we left a llama at home this year.
14: I know, he was disappointed.
13: Always, always. And who do we have joining us today, Fast Eddie?
14: Well, you know what, there, Digital Dave? We've got a couple of guys here from the Grand Canyon University. We have a father and son team of Paul and Ben Lambertson.
13: Yay!
14: Hi, guys.
13: Hey.
14: Studio audience, clap, please.
13: Clap loudly.
14: Yes. So you guys have a program called UAS for STEM.
13: It's an alphabet soup program.
14: It really is. Talk about an alphabet agency. But I'll bet you guys are doing stuff with drones.
15: Yeah, so real quick, UAS for STEM. So unmanned aerial vehicle system, right, for STEM. Obviously, it's not a GCU program. It's an AMA program. And AMA does this amazing amount of work with them. And
14: for those of you who don't know, the AMA is the Academy of Model Aeronautics, right?
16: Yes, exactly. So AMA, they're a pretty big proponent, basically, for all of RC aircraft kind of throughout the country. So a lot of lobbying over in Congress. But they've also been working a lot with the FAA just to continue growing that. And so UAS for STEM is one of their programs to kind of keep the hobby going with RC aircraft and UAS platforms.
15: And imagine this program where you get to really go out to young kids and really kind of plant the seed of inspiration for all things aviation, all things STEM. And you do it with something really cool like a drone. But it's not just, hey, let's go buy this drone and go do something with it. It's, hey, let's go design, build, run through all the systems engineering, do all the requirements work, figure out how you're going to meet those requirements, and it's amazing. So Ben can really give you a good background on that.
16: Yeah, it's a really big engineering-focused competition. So you're breaking it down to all of your design-based requirements and then going off that to design, you know, your customs. And it's pretty unique, actually, because a lot of these problems that you're trying to solve are, you know, real-world engineering problems, especially when you look at the military side.
14: Yeah.
16: And so a lot of that, especially now more than ever, has become extremely popular. And for example, last year, we were really focusing on doing a lot of the automation work. We're bringing in artificial intelligence and doing a whole lot of vision-based computations, and then having the drone completely do a mission autonomously, picking up and dropping off objects. So a lot of that is becoming pretty important in today's kind of environment.
13: And the technology is advancing. It's getting easier and easier now?
16: It's getting easier and easier, but at the same time, you got to keep advancing it, keep pushing those boundaries to stay on top of it. So
14: not only is it getting easier, but it's getting more sophisticated as well. Mm-hmm. The capabilities are increasing all the time.
16: Yeah, exactly. So, I mean, even if you were to look back, you know, 5 years ago, artificial intelligence, that was not really a big thing. I mean, it's been around, certainly, but especially now, it's been growing hugely. I mean, you have ChatGPT and image-based recognition, things like that, which is just huge. So incorporating that into UAS platforms is
13: so
16: big.
13: So you can't be carrying all that computer horsepower on the drone, so you've got to be linked. Do you have an uplink, downlink to your AI cloud, right?
16: Well, so actually that was one of the big problems we had to solve. So we do actually do all the processing on board the drone, and the big reason for that is latency.
13: Right.
16: You know, if you're having to do a downlink, that's going to take up a lot of precious time. And if you're trying to do a precision landing, you need to have it updating, you know, on a millisecond level. And so adding in that latency can be a bit of an issue.
14: Well, you know, the other issue that you might have, too, is signal dropouts. I mean, how mm-hmm. many times have you been kicked off a cell phone call?
16: So one of our big problems is our competition actually takes place kind of in a bit of a junkyard, lots of metal objects and a big berm. And so your radio signal, actually sometimes you can't get a connection to the drone. Mm-hmm. And that's where that automation is important. You need to have the drone be able to carry out the mission, even if it loses contact.
15: And well, AMA has done some really interesting things in this space. So as they advance the competition, they also advance the difficulty. And so it used to just be one team that was the competition level, and that grew. And so now they have a beginner team and an advanced team. So the beginner team goes back to the original, hey, this is a fairly simple set of requirements, competition for you to meet. But the advanced team, now it starts to roll in all these really advanced concepts that Ben's talking about. It's
16: you
15: just
16: have moving
15: amazing
16: targets that you have to drop yeah. on. I mean, this is – it's pretty advanced.
14: Oh, that could be fun.
15: Oh, yeah. Oh, yeah. And the junkyard is a great place to have the competition because you've got all of these random things that you have to figure out. And it's just – it's excellent. And really, kudos to AMA for – you know, continuing to push on this, and EAA obviously for hosting it here. Wow, get to come to Oshkosh every year. Hello.
13: Yeah, exactly. Well, that's, you know, a hardship.
15: Oh yeah.
14: One of the things that always baffles me about the sophistication of the drones is, where are you getting hardware from? Are there companies out there that do nothing but hardware for these guys, and then you are integrating it, or are you actually designing and building your own stuff?
16: Well, it's kind of a combination. So FPV flying, first-person view flying, is growing enormously, and a lot of it started with drone racing. So the Drone Racing League is a big one, and a lot of these platforms and hardware that we're using are actually derivatives from the Drone Racing League. So we use heavy lift motors, really, really powerful setups, FPV propellers, lightweight, fast, efficient, things like that. We're using batteries that are 5,200 milliamp hours. I mean, these things are massive, and a lot of that, like I said, is just coming from the Racing League, where these are high-performance aircraft that you need.
13: In order for you to carry all the hardware you need, though, this is not a 5-inch drone. This has got to be something in the, I don't know, 5-10-pound range?
16: Yeah, well, not quite 5-10 pounds. I think our drone last year was about 3 pounds, but carbon fiber, so we're trying to keep it as lightweight as possible so we have the payload to actually pick up the different objects. So okay. And it's about, you know, 15-18 inch, you know, diameter. So, I mean, it's large. Our props are about 11 inches.
13: Yeah.
16: So it's big.
15: And a couple of interesting, maybe some more shout-outs, if you will, in this area. So Skydio is another company that really kind of helps sponsor this whole event. And, you know, they're a drone company. And so when you have some of these really interesting intersections around the technology and the problems that you're trying to solve, well, now you also have companies that do this for a living that are interested in, oh, what are these kids coming up with? That's super cool. And then some of the larger companies, like the Boeing company, you know, I was a Boeing guy for a long time. And when you have corporations that do a charity match, if you will, so when you volunteer your time and the company will pay into, so now you have the ability to build some resources. So now you have the ability to do some more investment in these kids and really get some of that stuff moving. So our Redstone Composite Squadron, and we have another Mountain Lakes
16: yep.
15: Squadron are two Civil Air Patrol squadrons that we get to help support who made it to the competition this year. And so that's something else that really kind of helps bring all of that education and inspiration around. It's really great.
13: And this program is designed for middle school, high school, college?
15: 13 to 19? Is that the age?
16: Yeah, it's 13 basically through to the end of high school.
15: Yeah.
16: And usually it's the high schoolers are in the advanced, and if you're younger than that, you typically are kind of going to be more in that beginner.
13: Well, you need to get a little experience under your belt.
15: Yeah.
16: Yeah.
13: Before you try the hard stuff.
15: Yeah.
14: So when you have these competitions, what kind of competitions do you have? I mean, is there endurance, altitude, weight, mission parameters? What do you got?
16: Yeah, so it's a two-part competition. You have your flying portion, and then I'll touch briefly on the other part, which is a big briefing you do. So it's called a flight readiness review, similar to what NASA might do before a big rocket launch. And you basically go through a full technical analysis of the drone. What are your requirements? How did you solve them? What are your solutions? What are your go-no-go procedures? All that stuff, your safety procedures, everything like that you cover in that safety briefing. And then the flying portion is broken out into a basic waypoint mission. So the drone has to autonomously fly a certain mission, and you'll just get a piece of paper giving you very vague instructions, and you kind of got to decipher it, figure out what they're actually wanting, and then program the drone. And then the second part of the flying is you're actually going to go and pick up various objects. So they have first aid kits, water bottles. This year they also have a chocolate bar. And so you'll go and pick them up from a certain target, and then you have to deliver them to a corresponding target. And that whole mission then you have to be marking down you have to identify the target, so you'll have to provide the judges with GPS coordinates of what the target is, classification of that, and then, of course, accomplishing that pick-up and drop-off mission. So it's very enveloping in terms of what all you're actually doing there.
13: You're designing your own grappling hardware as well to match whatever object you're trying to pick up?
16: It's all custom, yes. Yeah.
15: And in the FRR, in the flight readiness review, this is where things really also get very interesting, because the students have to do a full-up brief, just like Ben was talking about, almost like your NASA brief or a standard engineering brief for a really high-level topic. That's where you get into what are your requirements review. Hey, how did you turn those into functions? How did you actually make it, as you did the design portion, into something that could be brought forth physically? And then how do you actually test it? How do you prove it? How do you iterate and make changes? And these kids are learning all of this under, you know, the tutelage of a couple of coaches, right? And you just keep moving through that, and after a while you just step back and you just watch, and the kids are all of a sudden going through this iterative process and doing some really great things on their own.
13: Yeah, that's powerful.
15: It's
13: that's
15: huge.
13: Amazing.
15: It's
13: so
15: huge.
13: These kids are going to have a serious leg up when they start applying to universities.
15: Well, and so let me talk about that for a second. So I get to this job that I'm in now for Grand Canyon University. So we are probably, if not the largest, one of the largest private universities in the country, 118,000 students. We are very focused in our College of Engineering and Technology on all things STEM, all things cyber, all things, you know, how do we make all of that move forward? So yes, from a university's perspective, I'm a dean, so I like this stuff, right? We're looking exactly for kids like Ben and all these other kids coming through UAS for STEM. So the connections all the way through into higher ed or whatever is very palpable. It's just really good.
16: The skills you're learning also give you a pretty big advantage when you go into career fields. So I started working at a company a few months ago called Performance Drone Works, and they're developing military drones. These are huge, 5-foot diameter. I mean, they're massive. But a lot of the skills I took from UAS for STEM applied directly to it. I mean, we were even using some similar hardware in some parts of
13: it.
16: So
13: it's just scaled up.
15: Yeah, as a high school kid, they offered him a job.
14: Nice.
13: Very good. Well, geez, where can we find out more real quick?
16: So just Google UAS for STEM, and when you look that up, you'll be able to get a whole bunch of information, how to register, and they have lots of videos and images there of past competitions.
13: Very, very good. Well, we've been speaking with got the names.
14: Oh, yeah, Paul and Ben Lambertson here from Grand Canyon University. Must be a heck of a view out the window.
13: Yeah, except when the drone goes down and you got to go find it.
14: There you go. And you get another drone that goes and finds that.
16: Yeah, try not to do that.
13: Try not
14: really.
13: to.
14: Yeah, but we all know aviation things happen.
15: Yep. Oh, yeah, all the time.
13: Well, thanks, guys, for stopping in. This is EAA Radio. I'm Digital Dave.
14: And I'm Fast Eddie.
15: Thanks. Our pleasure.
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4: We are talking all week during this hour about pilot mental health. While things are changing around transparency, many pilots and aspiring pilots can inadvertently foil their aviation journey by communicating honestly with their medical providers. Zyla Foxland is an engineer, a content creator. She owns a Cessna 140 and has chronicled on her YouTube channel the many adventures that brought her happiness. She is the embodiment of a non-professional enjoying aviation to its fullest. However, she is here to talk about how normal reproductive care collided with the arcane FAA medical certification process. Zyla, welcome.
17: Thank you so much for having me. I appreciate it.
4: We're glad that you're here. You're going to talk about your Pete and poll tomorrow at 9:30 on EA Radio. We're excited to hear about your build. And I haven't kept up with all of these. Do you still have the 140 or...
17: I still have the 140. Okay. It's unfortunately sitting out of annual in my hangar. I have not flown it since I lost my medical, but I do still have it.
4: Talk a little bit about, I think the documentary is just, it does a really good way of encapsulating what it is, especially for people who are just not familiar at all. They just like your videos and all that.
17: Yeah. Like, talk about what's in the documentary.
4: Yeah, well, a little bit. Just talk about why you were inspired to do that.
17: Yeah, I think... It's sort of an interesting social paradox, I think, for pilots of we are so conditioned to be so afraid to talk about anything health related, not even just mental health, but like all of health, but mental health in particular, just because there's so many question marks, so much gray area, so much red tape, and like normal human experiences can sort of like take you can halt your career if you're doing this as a pilot. And so I had this happen. I basically, the TLDR is I changed birth control and had apparently what like a side effect 5% of women experience, which was like hormonally induced depression. And so I went to my gynecologist about it and she was like, oh yeah, the only solution is Lexapro. And I said, I can't do that. I have a third class medical. Flying is my whole life, like outside of work. It's everything I love in the world. I'm not going to risk it on this. She was like, okay, well then we can either take the IUD out or you can just like white knuckle it through. And so I chose to white knuckle it through. And I was really upset that those were my only two options and that there was so little research in like women's reproductive health and all of that. So I made a video about that. That got reported to the FAA. And then I ended up in the like FAA aeromedical
5: system.
17: I was like, there are words I shouldn't say on the radio. In that process, I was talking to a lot of friends and I was like, I really want to say something. Like, the system is so broken and I have this platform and I have this voice and I want to be able to use it. And half of my friends were like, shut up, sit down. Using your voice is what got you in trouble in the first place. Why would you, like, did you not learn your lesson the first time? Don't step on the FAA's toes. And the other half were like, we are all living lives that are like half of what we could be. We can't get help. And we're so scared of losing our careers because aviation is not only our life, but also our income. And like my income has nothing to, aviation hurts my income.
4: Yeah.
17: And so I decided to.
4: Like most.
17: So I decided to say something and post a video about my experience in the FAA or medical appeals process.
5: And I think you touched on it, but it's certainly true, is you have a normal life with normal things that we deal with, and you enter into the FAA system. There's not a lot of educational material on what that's going to mean. Yeah. And so consequently, people either say nothing or they're just not equipped to deal with it. And my experience has been, from talking to a lot of friends, once you're sort of in that sort of system, it's hard to get out.
17: It's very, yeah. It's one of those, once you have the red strike on your record, it's there forever. And the culture of silence is so pervasive. I think, I imagine every single person you've had talking about mental health has talked about this and how you can't ever get it removed. Like, I will always have that word depression. Like, it doesn't matter that it wasn't like innate to me. It was caused by like an external factor.
4: It was transitory.
17: It was transitory. And you know, I figured out, like, my body adjusted to this medicine. I'm not going to do it again. Like, I've learned my lesson. Yeah. But it will always be there. And anytime I go for a medical, I now have to deal with that.
5: And what's really interesting, too, is that there's such a focus in aviation training on risk management. And I think that should apply, that attitude should apply to the whole medical certification system, because you are trying to manage risk.
17: Yeah.
5: So you're doing what we should be doing.
17: Right. And I've talked to a lot of pilots who have either self-reported or not self-reported, like kept quiet. And the running theme across all of those is that even if pilots choose not to tell the FAA anything, for the most part, they self-ground, because pilots are really good at saying, am I ready to fly this aircraft? Am I safe to fly this aircraft? And it's just like one of those other risk things. The problem is that they'll do that, but not, like, why would you tell the FAA?
13: Mm-hmm. One of the couple of things I like you did in the video, though, one, you just talk very honestly and matter of fact about women's health, and you didn't couch it in colloquial terms or anything. Like, this is what women deal with every day. This is normal. That part.
17: Yeah.
13: You also distill down to, I made the mistake, or not the mistake, but I talked to my healthcare provider about this, and in order to have normal health coverage, I have to

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1: Quiet for so long that they like needed to tell somebody about how much they had hidden or how they had lost their medical, and like it's such a pervasive problem that people are so quiet about.
2: So you have a real job, which is making cool videos and showing science and everything else.
1: Real job in quotes. Yeah.
2: But I mean, that's the other thing I was blown away by. It's like, this woman has made a career out of educating people, and I look at it as education, but also you're just like, this stuff is cool. I'm building stuff. I'm making, you know, I think you kind of design campers and other kind of recreational vehicles for people and things like that. You adapt that. You know, that's just completely out. So you're kind of lined up to build an airplane anyway with your skills. And yeah. But you've got all this stuff. And so where do you see yourself going now? You've got all the attention of the aviation community mostly behind you.
1: Oh, boy. Don't tell me that. I don't want to know that. I always joke with people when I have to introduce myself at conferences or whatever, because for the most part, most of the other creators I work with, they have like a rocketry channel or an airplane channel or, you know, a boat channel. And I'm like, I build any vessel that gets you from like point A to point B through some kind of fluid, whether it be like air or water. But for the most part, I always say like, I build things that take you on adventures and then I get to go. So like sailboat, canoe, kayak, built a teardrop trailer, a bunch of rockets, which I'm not on the rocket for the adventure, but I have to go hike out in the desert and find it. So I think it counts. Airplane just felt like the natural next step. And what's been kind of interesting is that I applied for a grant from the Sloan Foundation to build this airplane, and the grant covers the production costs of filming the process, so which is so nice. It takes twice as much time to film something that you're building than just build it,
3: sure.
1: And then another like twice as much time for editing. I applied for the grant. I found out I lost my medical. 3 days later, I found out I won the grant to build the airplane, and it was like this cognitive dissonance where I was so scared of what that was going to feel like. And the reality is actually it's kept me really feeling like I'm still part of the aviation community despite not having a medical right now and not being able to fly.
3: Sometimes, you know, it's just a true thing that we can't always control what happens, but we can control how we deal with it. And it seems like you figured that out.
1: I hope so. I think we're always figuring it out.
3: Well, we're always a work in progress, aren't we?
2: Well, yeah. I don't know if it's to make you feel better, but there's lots of pilots with medicals that take 20 years to build an airplane. So it seems like you are much more organized and you're going to get it done fast.
1: Someone told me the other day, it takes so long to build an airplane that you lose your medical by the time you finish it. And they were like, but you already lost your medical, so that means you'll finish it really quick.
2: Yeah, and I've seen friends of mine in and out of certification, and they still seem to have that zeal for just being a part of their airplane and creating something like that. So, I just think that your energy level, one of the things, again, in the video, you got the airplane, the 140, and then one of the first things you decided, I'm going to go cross country. I'm going to take this thing all the way across. You just decided to live it and really get a lot of experience right away, and I think that was really cool.
1: Thank you. Yeah, I was just chatting with someone out there. I'm only like a 250-hour private pilot, and 100 of those hours were soloing my 140 from the Atlantic to the Pacific.
3: Great way to build time.
1: Yeah. Great way to build time.
2: Especially as a tail dragger pilot. I mean, that's really good. You know, to really get to know, because that's the airplane that needs flying all the time.
1: Yeah, crossing the Rockies in an 85-horsepower 140. Ugh, what, like, and I'm so glad I did it before I lost my medical, because I have all of these great memories of my airplane to remind me of like why I'm fighting for the Mental Health and Aviation Act, why I am fighting for my own medical back.
2: And there's so many people like you in a sense that they want to help people who are struggling with this, because there are a lot of people at the beginning of their aviation experience that may not have the resources. Like me, I had the help of my pilot union to kind of get me through some of that stuff. But there's a lot of people that don't, and we all need to help lift each other up.
1: Yeah. And I think if you're not already familiar with the Pilot Mental Health Campaign, they're doing absolutely incredible work. We're trying to pass the Mental Health and Aviation Act and the Aviation Medication Transparency Act. There's a bunch of stuff that they're doing here at Oshkosh. They have a booth. So if you're not familiar, please go check them out.
2: She's new to our particular PMHC effort, but she's already got the whole spiel down. That's awesome. Yeah, Zyla Foxland is an online creator, aircraft builder, and pilot. She'll be presenting.

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1: Here's a classic out of the EAA Radio archives from 2012.
2: I'll be honest with you, I wear the fact it took me 11 years to build my airplane as a badge of honor. But you know, in the big scheme of things, I was more assembler than builder, I have to admit. Kits today have pre-punched holes if they're aluminum and the parts are cut just right. It's work, but we can debate whether it's in the same orbit as the days of yore of home building, where you really were, for the most part, on your own. My next guest today is the builder of a Dyke Delta, a spaceship-looking design that's celebrating 50 years today. And for about 39 of those years, Alan White was building one. He flew it into Oshkosh for the first time back in 2010. How you doing?
3: Great. Thanks, Bob.
2: Yeah, it's great to see you. Your plane is parked right over here in a place of honor, as I think it should be, right outside the Home Builders Center. That's got to feel pretty good.
3: It does. It helps to have the designer, who is still very active in EAA, volunteering at Home Builders Headquarters. He makes sure we get a place of honor.
2: Yeah.
3: And by coming in early on the week before the air show, it makes it even easier.
2: Yeah. How'd you pick this plane to build?
3: At the time, I was young and naive. I had a young family. I wanted a four-passenger airplane that was fast so the family could use it for travel.
2: Mm-hmm.
3: At that time, we had the choice, basically, of the BD-4, which is a conventional-looking airplane, and the Dyke Delta. And I guess I just wanted to be obnoxiously standoffish, and I picked the one that looked the strangest.
2: It had to have looked futuristic in 19, and I've got to quickly do my math here, when you started building, 60.
3: I started March of 1971.
2: It looks futuristic for 1971. It looks futuristic for 2012.
3: It does. When I land at a fly-in, at a breakfast, or anything, I can't get away from the airplane.
2: Yeah.
3: There are always people all the way around asking questions, wondering, is this a brand new kit? Because there's not that many of them.
2: Yeah. Did you build it in your garage? How'd you build it up? And were you always in Superior?
3: I was always, from the beginning, I was in Superior or the Superior area. I was living in a triplex apartment when I first got the drawings, and the owner allowed me to use the basement, which was the laundry room and that sort of thing.
2: Yeah.
3: To start, when the project got too big for that, I bought a garage, and a house came with it.
2: Mm-hmm.
3: So then I had to remodel the house to satisfy the financial director. And the project kind of slowed for a couple of years. Then I got back on the track. At the same time in Superior, there was a gentleman building a ferro cement boat about eight blocks away. We had a cement boat, sailboat.
2: Yeah.
3: There was a circle tour that the residents would take every weekend to check progress on the boat that looked like an airplane,
2: right,
3: or an anchor, rather, and the airplane that looked like a boat.
2: No pressure. They're coming by every weekend.
3: They're coming by, saying hi.
2: Yeah. It's a plans-built plane, right?
3: Yeah, it's strictly plans-built. You have a material list on one page that tells you all of the material you're going to need and the quantities, and you go out and order the parts off that.
2: Right. And were you a pretty good builder to begin with? Did you ever build anything like a plane?
3: I grew up on a farm. Yeah. I could fix things that broke. I could, I had a basic welding knowledge with arc welding. It took some practice to switch over to thin wall with the torch, but it wasn't that big of an issue. The project led me, after about 5 years, to obtain my airframe and power plant mechanics license,
2: mm-hmm,
3: working with a repair station at the airport where I was looking for parts and whatnot.
2: Yeah.
3: I then got my inspection authorization and made a career out of aviation with my own shop, which I recently rented the hangar.
2: Mm-hmm.
3: I'm still doing a little bit of work for longtime customers, but trying to learn how to say no so I can enjoy flying the airplane around.
2: Yeah. At some point, was there no progress being made on the plane?
3: There were a couple of periods of 10 to 12 years, mm-hmm, where nothing got done. At times, I'd be working two jobs and had plenty of money to spend on the airplane, but no time to work on it. Mm-hmm. And other times, when the economy was bad, I would have all kinds of time and not be willing to spend the money might be needed later on. So those, you know, that accounts for 20 years. The longer you spend on a project, I think everyone will find that you dream up things you want to do differently or things that you aren't satisfied with the workmanship. Yeah. You want to do it better. And I probably redid about 30% of the work on the airplane.
2: I was going to ask you about that. Now, you know, over the course of 39 years, aviation, technology, everything changes, right? And so you're kind of locked in and had to rejigger a few things, right?
3: Exactly. Initially, I built the airplane based on a fixed-pitch propeller, 180-horsepower engine, as the drawings called for. I then decided probably about 25 years in that I really wanted a constant speed. That makes the nose heavy. Mm-hmm. I went back in to the tail section, put a trimming surface up on the tail to help take some of the trim load off the elevons, and which entailed recovering vertical stabilizer again and getting into the belly and welding in pulleys and getting the cable set up for the trim actuators. And then four years before I finished, I learned about the Whirlwind composite propeller, which saves 30 pounds over the normal constant speed. Put that on. Which unfortunately is not allowed on the engine that I had.
2: Yeah. Now you got an engine mount problem too.
3: The engine mount is different. Yeah. The engine itself is different. I had to buy a different engine, redo the engine mount, and modify the cowling because the propeller has a 3-inch hub extension and it allows for a much more streamlined cowling.
2: Yeah.
3: But all of that went pretty well and comfortably once I quit driving school bus. I was driving school bus. I had a back injury from a number of years back. The bus started aggravating that to the point where I couldn't function comfortably, and I was able to get a partial disability.
2: There's a lot of people that would have given up at some point, but you didn't. What's the difference between you and them?
3: I'm furiously stubborn about some things. I was tempted on a couple of occasions. There were people that either wrote or called. So are you interested in selling it? Mm-hmm. The big thing is I knew I would get about half of my investment back, if that.
2: Yeah.
3: The other thing was it was a dream. My family, my wife was unbelievably supportive. Every time we came to Oshkosh, she would comment all the way home, are you going to get to work on that airplane and finish it? I don't like sitting in this car that for that long.
2: It's a big thing, you know.
3: Yeah, and the support of my family was incredible.
2: Yeah. Tell me about the designer.
3: John Dyke was an engineer at Wright-Patterson Air Force Base. He decided he wanted an affordable airplane that he could tow home on its own wheels without having to have a trailer,
2: mm-hmm.
3: haul his family, and store in a single-stall garage. The only way he could make enough room in an airplane to haul the family was to come up with a large flying wing that would still end up 8 feet wide if you cut it in thirds. That was the JD-1. Back in the 59, I believe, 60, that airplane flew. It went to Rockford. It was destroyed in a garage fire. When he rebuilt it, he increased the size slightly to make it an actual four-place airplane with the three-passenger bench across the back and the larger engine. Streamlined it a little bit more, and that's the airplane that still has drawings available today.
2: When you finally finished this plane and you had your first flight, was it what you expected?
3: It was more than I expected.
2: Really?
3: It was more than I had hoped. I had no discomfort. I had a little apprehension when I got to 5 feet off the runway. By the time I got to 50 feet, I realized that everything was working just like I expected it to. I had ridden in John's airplane and two others in the back seat back in the 70s here at Oshkosh. And so I knew what the view was mm-hmm. from the cabin. I knew how it felt in the air, and everything felt just exactly that way, except that I had a lot better use of the horsepower because of the constant speed prop.
2: It zips along pretty good?
3: It does. At optimum altitude, 7,000 to 8,000 feet, full throttle, 75% power. It trues out at 166 knots and roughly 8.5 gallons an hour.
2: Where are you going to go next?
3: I gotta check the finances. I've mentored a young gentleman who is graduating from the Naval Academy next Memorial Day. He has invited me to the graduation. I'd love to fly the airplane out there. I just had to spend a bunch of money on the engine due to a defect in an oil hose.
2: Yeah.
3: And I don't know if I'm going to have all that paid off in time to do that comfortably.
2: Yeah.
3: But that's one of the next trips I want to take.
2: Well, I was a long-time builder, but not as long as you took. You're still one of my heroes, man. Thanks for coming in.
3: You're very welcome.
2: What a pleasure.
3: Enjoyed it.
2: Alan White talking about his Dyke Delta and the design. And coming up, we're going to talk about what we experimental pilots can do to fly safer.
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4: This is Digital Dave.
5: And I'm Fast Eddie.
4: And we have with us Master Sergeant, is that correct?
6: Chief Master Sergeant,
4: Chief Master.
6: David McCormick.
4: Very good, from the U.S. Air Force. The Band of Air Force. Now, as soon as I saw that, I'm thinking Band of Brothers, but this is totally different.
6: Yes, this is band like you would think of music.
4: Right, right. So there's the guy in his F-16 practicing his trombone.
6: That would be great.
4: that would be great.
5: You know, I would pay real money to see that, too.
4: Yep.
6: I'd pay good money for that opportunity. Problem is the F-16 is a one-seater, so maybe we'd have to go with the F-15.
4: Well, that's what knees are for.
6: Yeah. Yeah.
5: Well, you'd have to be careful with a trombone because you'd be banging on the instrument panel.
4: Exactly.
6: You might launch something.
5: Yeah. Whoops, didn't mean to do that.
4: So the Air Force Band, let me guess, you guys don't play Off We Go, right? The Air Force theme. You don't know that one.
6: Never no, not at all. Not every day. No.
4: For hours.
6: That's one of the most important songs we play, right behind the National Anthem.
4: Well, you've got to have more than one band. You've got to have 50, I imagine.
6: The Air Force has 11 bands around the world. Everybody's heard of the one in Washington. There's one at the Academy out in Colorado. There's some around the States, then one over in Germany and one in Japan.
4: Wow. And you guys you're all airmen as well as musicians.
6: We're all active duty airmen and full-time musicians.
4: So when you're not flying, you're playing the trumpet.
6: And the only time we fly is when we're going to performances.
4: Okay.
5: I could just see the jam sessions with you guys in the hangar.
4: I imagine they're a lot of fun. How many performances a year, typically?
6: A couple hundred for our band.
7: Wow. So I'm Mike Richter. I'm the director of operations for the band. We do about 250 unique performances every year.
4: Wow.
7: So a lot of those are ceremonies supporting our base leadership, and a lot of those are getting out into the public. So the mission of the band is to honor, inspire, and connect. So we honor military service. We honor veterans. We honor customs and courtesies of the military. We hope to inspire service to our country, so we're hoping to inspire some people this week here at Oshkosh.
5: Now, I'm curious. You guys have 11 bands, but the lineage of it, this all started when? Back in World War II with, say, Glenn Miller, perhaps?
7: So, yes, sir. I can speak to the lineage of our band. So the Army has had bands going back 150 years?
6: All the way back to the Revolutionary War.
7: Yeah.
4: So
7: right.
4: Somebody brought a trumpet with them.
7: Or a fife and drums.
4: Yeah, fife, there it is.
7: Yes, sir.
4: Big demand for fife bands these days.
6: Yeah.
7: And, of course, Major Glenn Miller toured all over the world during World War II. Our specific band is the Band of Flight at Wright-Patterson Air Force Base in Ohio, and they were started in 1942, and we've been continuously operating at that location ever since.
4: I imagine that it's kind of a badge of honor to be part of the Air Force Band.
7: Yes, sir. It's a small career field in the Air Force, and we are in great demand. It's a great job to be able to go out there and perform for the third prong of our mission is that connect piece. So we are the piece that goes out into the public and connects with the American people and thanks them, because we would not be anything without the support of our people.
4: Do you guys, this is kind of an odd question, but do you travel with the president? Like if he flies to another country, do you guys go there to play the national anthem and the ceremony and all that stuff?
6: No, but we will frequently play arrivals
4: for
6: the president, especially our overseas bands. But we're not going to travel with them. We don't rate that. We're going to be flying coach and getting there a day early. And
5: wait a minute, you're flying? I figured they put you guys on a bus.
4: Yeah, the bands always take up feeding.
7: They often do.
6: Yes, we do.
7: Yes, sir.
4: Wow. How much do you guys practice when you're not performing?
6: Any day that we're not out doing a mission, we're rehearsing back in our building. And then the guys are practicing every day, the guys and gals, to keep their specialty and skills up.
5: What's the average size of a band?
6: Oh, we have 15 there at Wright-Patterson. There's 60-piece bands, and the band in D.C. is as big as 180.
5: Wow.
4: 180.
6: Yes.
5: That's not a band. It's a whole orchestra.
6: It's a whole music production company, so to speak. They've got an orchestra. They've got a choir. They've got a band. They've got a jazz band. They've got a rock band. And all of these groups can work independently.
4: Wow. And we contact him for booking.
6: Yes.
7: Yes, sir.
4: Can civilians request an Air Force band for some reason?
6: Absolutely.
7: Yes, sir.
4: That's interesting.
7: Yes.
4: So for, I don't know if you support funerals or things like that.
7: We do. There typically would need to be some sort of military connection for that. There obviously Congress has set out rules for what we can and can't do.
4: But I said I can't have you for my kid's birthday party.
7: No, sir. No. That would probably be a decline.
4: Darn.
7: Yes, sir.
5: There goes that
4: my
5: fantasy.
4: My kid's into orchestra and band music.
7: Yes, sir.
6: I love it.
4: So
7: this week here at Oshkosh, we've got a lot of events planned. We've got two teams here this week. Flight One is our rock band. They're rock, country, pop. You name it, they play it. They're amazing. They will be performing in Boeing Plaza throughout the week. Our second performing team is the Spirit of Freedom Brass. These guys are incredible. They play all your ceremonial music, that Air Force song piece we were talking about.
4: Right.
7: But then they break into a New Orleans-style brass band, and get everybody clapping and having a good time.
4: Yeah.
7: So if you're looking to hear the band, show up in Boeing Plaza any night, Monday through Saturday at 6:15, 6:30. As soon as that daytime air show is finishing up, we're going to start up. So we've got Flight One will be doing concerts most nights. There are two special events. On Wednesday night, there's a special D-Day event going on in there. And so we'll have our brass group in there playing some music from the 40s while that goes on. And then several things happening on Friday for Veterans Day here at Oshkosh Air Show. Our brass group will be at the Veterans Breakfast first thing in the morning at 0700. They'll start playing. They will be supporting the Veterans Parade in the afternoon at 1:30 in Boeing Plaza. And the Honor Flight return that evening will have our rock band out there playing patriotic music. They will also conclude the night with all the service songs and give all our veterans an opportunity to stand up and receive some appreciation.
4: That's fantastic.
5: The rock band, do they know Freebird?
4: Oh, God.
7: Yes, and they're probably asked at just about
4: every
7: gig.
4: Performance.
7: Yes, sir.
4: I want to hear Inagata De Vida.
5: Yeah, live.
4: Actually, I would love to hear you guys play Sing, Sing, Sing. It's one of my favorite 40 songs.
6: Sure.
7: They have that one as well.
4: Great
7: well,
4: horn
5: that's,
4: work.
5: That's his. I'm more of a Glenn Miller fan myself.
4: Yeah.
7: Yes, sir.
4: There's any types. You guys recruit from throughout the Air Force, or do you, like when the guys are inducted into the Air Force, do they get asked, do you play an instrument?
6: So we're the only Air Force career field that gets to hand select all of our members, and we do so through competitive auditions. Most of our people are new, but we get cross trainees as well.
4: Interesting.
5: Could be fun.
4: Do you guys have a marching band?
6: We do. See, and that's,
4: I didn't
6: and that's when
4: that.
6: We talk about the big numbers. We put everybody together, and everybody gets to march.
4: Oh boy!
6: You'll have a singer carrying a pair of cymbals. You'll have a guitar player carrying a bass drum.
4: Nice.
6: Yeah.
4: Nice.
6: Everybody participates, and some people will just be holding them, but it sure looks good.
4: Yep.
5: Well,
4: full dress
5: the
4: uniform.
5: Key.
6: Full dress uniform, yes, sir.
4: Oh, and when it's 100 degrees.
6: Mm-hmm.
4: Yeah.
5: That's when everybody has got bottles of water in their hats and wherever they can put them.
4: Ice packs in their pants.
6: Hey, that's a good idea.
5: Yeah. On a 100 degree day, it is a great idea. It's got to be heck, though, playing a trombone with an ice pack under each armpit.
6: You know, a day like today, I'd be willing to try. It's getting warm out there.
5: Yeah.
4: Yeah.
5: Well,
4: it's not bad,
5: though.
4: So, you guys ever perform in camo?
6: Yes.
7: Yes, sir.
6: Yeah,
7: really?
6: We'll be doing that here all week.
4: So it's like Air Force undercover band. You'll never see us coming.
6: I hear music, but I don't know who's playing.
4: Right.
6: I don't
4: Where
6: even
4: is
6: see
4: that?
6: Them.
5: Well, you know, that's in keeping with stealth aircraft. Now you have a stealth band.
4: They have
5: you hear them, but you don't know where they are.
6: Yeah.
4: That's amazing. I mean, I wouldn't have thought it was such a big deal. But you never think about that stuff. You see them on TV, like you said, at an arrival or something.
6: Mm-hmm.
5: You know, now, I saw a concert on DVD one time, and they were not using printed sheet music. They had, like, iPods or iPads.
6: iPads, yeah, that's the new technology.
5: Is it?
6: And they'll have all of their music in there and just use a foot switch to flip pages.
5: No kidding.
6: Yeah.
7: Yeah,
6: that's
7: you'll
6: wild.
7: See our brass group doing that this week.
5: Must be fun trying to carry one of those and play an instrument.
4: Can I make a recommendation for a new band?
6: Yes,
4: I want
6: please.
4: A kazoo band. I would love to see that.
6: All right. Hey, I'll take it up with the general.
4: Please do.
5: We know that the Air Force has a sense of humor.
4: That's
5: all
4: right. I mean, off we go on kazoos would just be wicked.
6: That'd be wonderful.
5: And it'd raise a few eyebrows, but people would adjust.
7: That's right.
4: They better. You know, budget cuts.
5: That's right.
6: Maybe the Space Force can have a kazoo band.
4: There you go.
6: Because in space, we can't hear them play.
4: That's right. That's a good thing.
5: That's a blessing in a lot of ways.
6: Yeah.
4: All right. We've been speaking with Chief Master Sergeant
6: David McCormick.
5: David McCormick.
4: Yeah, they never
6: of the Air Force Band of Flight.
4: The Air Force Band of Flight, who will be playing out here on Boeing Plaza in the evenings after the Daily Air Show ends.
5: And don't forget his
4: so
5: buddy
4: be
5: here,
4: there
5: Michael,
4: or be square.
5: Mike Richter, he's also here, too.
4: He's the agent. He's the band manager.
5: That's
6: Mike's
5: right,
6: the brains of this operation.
4: That's right. He gets to say, I'm with the band.
5: He gets a kickback from all of you.
7: Got the best job in the Air Force.
4: There you go.
6: Right on.
4: All right. Thanks again, guys. I'm Digital Dave.
5: I'm Fast Eddie, and this is EAA Radio.
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5: Well, Digital Dave is out on an ultra-super-secret mission here. They have made the mistake of leaving me in command. So with me here today to help bail me out of trouble is Lindsay Costable from iHeart Flying. Good morning.
11: Good morning, Fast Eddie.
5: You have a whole entourage here. What's going on with that?
11: We do. We do. We also have the founder, Rochelle, of iHeart Flying coming onto the call as well, but we have some very special people. We've got two former Heart Scholarship recipients with us today. It is Allison Schlotthauer and Kristen Brooks, as well as one of our very longtime partners, veteran partners, Scott Ashton with Aerox.
5: Well, welcome to the bullpen. So you gave them come on, Eddie, get it together. It's a slow start today. So you gave them scholarships courtesy of iHeart Flying, and they have literally taken off with it.
11: Literally taken off. That is right. They are propelling forward in their journey in aviation at this point. Yes.
5: That's great. What is their eventual goal?
11: Well, I'm going to let them talk about that. So Allison's first going to go on and share where she is right now, and she's actually the recipient of our last scholarship opportunity, which was a collaboration with Girls Love to Fly called All Hands on Deck.
12: Yeah, hi. So I'm Allison Schlotthauer, and I was the recipient this year. And I'm currently working on my instrument rating, working on my written, and I plan to start flight training in the fall.
5: Woo-hoo. What kind of aspirations do you have down the pike?
12: I would love to fly commercially for any airlines, but also in between, I would love to fly a seaplane, maybe charter or scenic flights.
4: There you go.
5: That sounds good.
4: You have your private already?
12: I do, yes.
4: And you're working on instrument. Nice. Good morning for that.
11: And we also have Kristen Brooks. And what's really exciting about Kristen being here, she's out of Denver, Colorado. And we have a very special event coming up in August that she's going to be helping to lead with our entire team as we celebrate National Aviation Day.
13: Yeah, good morning. So Kristen Brooks, I just passed my instrument check ride last month, and then I'll start commercial training here shortly, but really excited to team up with iHeart Flying for this big event in August.
4: Okay, what exactly is this big event?
11: Great. Do you have Rochelle on the line?
4: He's working on it.
11: Okay. All right. Well,
4: while we're
11: waiting on Rochelle to get on the line, about a year ago, we had Flight Code Towers, one of our veteran partners. They reached out, and they're celebrating their 1-year anniversary at the old Stapleton Airport in Denver, and they wanted to celebrate with us and raise money for iHeart Flying scholarships. So as we are in this hand campaign, which is Heart Aviation Nation Delivers, we just are launching a new scholarship opportunity this week here at AirVenture called Hands Lift, Hearts Propel, and a Nation Delivers all around this campaign effort. So with that, we will be out in Denver with a large team. There may be a historic C-47 sighting.
4: Oh, I think
11: and
4: there
11: flight
4: will be.
11: And an outreach event in partnership with Shelter and AvFuel, supporting that endeavor, as well as Mac Air Aviation that Kristen trains with at Shelter's BJC location. And so we'll have young people coming out to experience STEM and aviation. Stations will be set up, and it'll be pairing with our scholarship opportunities.
4: Wow. I don't know how you guys pull all this stuff together out of thin air.
11: It's industry that helps us. If yeah. not for the industry to come forward and say, hey, we step up, we support, let's do this together for the common good.
4: Well, it's an unprecedented time in terms of pilot demand, and I'm so glad you guys are there helping these the ladies find their way. And we have on the line with us...
11: Rochelle's here.
4: Hello. Uh-oh, he's trying over there. I I commend his efforts.
11: Is this the network fun we get to enjoy
4: well,
11: here?
4: Well, this is the technical wizardry.
11: Well, yeah, so we're thankful that Scott's here because, you know, without all of our partners to come forward to support from an in-kind standpoint as well as from the financial standpoint, we wouldn't be able to launch these themed scholarship opportunities, and we're well known for doing these unique creative launches as well as pairing them with outreach. So we thank Scott for being here and always coming forward and saying, I've got you, we've got your back, we want to help these recipients, we want to help progress women into the air and you know, diversify the skies. So thank you, Scott.
14: Well, the entire industry knows that one thing you don't do is say no to Lindsay. So
4: yeah, I can believe that.
14: We are very happy to support the scholarship program and these amazing women as they progress in their aviation careers. And one thing that's been very important to me, I started flying when I was 17, and you know, creating that sense of community for young kids and people as they progress through their aviation careers is super important to us. So we're thrilled to participate in the program, and we love what Rochelle and Lindsay and the rest of the team are doing, and we're thrilled to be a part of it.
4: I just don't know how they keep it all together. It's like they're running in 14 directions
14: at
4: once.
14: She is very organized. I've seen it. She is very
4: organized. She has to be. Scheduled down to the minute.
11: Have to. You have to. Rochelle is too. She's very organized. So I think that having a team that we keep a structure, we have a strategy, you know, we have good communication, and that's something that we actually expect of our HART scholarship recipients, because, you know, we spend a lot of valuable time working with the industry partners, obviously, yes, requesting their support year after year, theme scholarship after theme scholarship. And, you know, that's the one thing that we ask our scholarship recipients is, hey, you know, we are giving you very invested funds from our donors, our partners, ourselves. So we are obviously going to expect that you know, fulfill those awards well. You follow along in your journey as you say you're going to do. You follow through and you follow up. And so we are very thrilled that we've got over, you know, almost 30-some scholarship recipients in the last 6 years that we have supported. Over $155,000 of flight training awards and pilot supplies and in-kind support from the industry. And so we're proud that our partners know us well enough to say, hey, look what they've done. Their HART scholars are exceptional. They progress well. They're actually doing exactly what they've set out to do, said they're going to do. And, they keep coming back year after year.
4: So your organization is only 6 years old. That was what I was going to ask next.
11: Six and a half now.
4: So you've got 30 scholarship awardees already. That's pretty impressive for a young organization.
11: Correct. Yeah, and so we actually help. We don't just award them scholarships. We work to mentor them to make sure that they are navigating the industry well, especially if they might be younger and they may not have really had the experience to come at an air show or an NBAA base or conference or exposition. So we actually, with this particular scholarship launch today, this will launch here at AirVenture. We'll open up application next week. It'll run for 4 weeks open application. Get those scholarship applications in. Don't delay, because there's a lot, as these ladies know, there's a lot that goes into submitting that. And then once we know who the award recipients are as part of the process, we work with our partners and funding opportunities to then get them to the big NBAA base in October, which will be in Las Vegas, October 17th to the 19th this year.
4: Okay, so
5: Can
4: I assume that you've gotten graduates out into industry now?
11: Absolutely. Yes.
4: So you've got some.
11: We have some HART.
4: Do you have your own special set of wings that you give them, like a little heart in the middle or something?
11: Yeah. I like that. I don't know. We might have to pull that off, Digital Day.
4: Yes.
11: I'll talk to Rochelle on that.
4: I want royalties, please.
11: I'll talk to the boss.
4: The boss. Okay. We're seeing French. I don't think our phone patch is working.
11: Okay.
4: So, do your best Rochelle impersonation.
11: All right, here we go. Ready?
4: Yeah,
11: ready?
4: Yeah.
11: Hello, angels. This is Rochelle with iHeart Flying, and we are getting ready to launch another scholarship opportunity. She's very high energy. I'm high energy?
4: Yeah, I was going to say, that's saying something.
11: She's great.
4: Something.
11: She's great. She puts a lot of her own time and investment into this program, and I don't think a lot of people realize when, you know, they see Rochelle or she comes to shows or they see her flying that she started this organization in 2017 with the whole goal to say, hey, you know, somebody helped me to get my private pilot license. Someone stepped up and had my back, and I want to do that for our industry, and I want to help more women to achieve this goal. And it's not that we don't, you know, our men are our biggest allies. Men are our biggest supporters. So we're so thankful that the men have said, yeah, you know, it'd be great to diversify the skies. And so while our scholarships are very geared towards helping women in flight training, but our outreach is for our young people. And so that's why in Denver, it's so important that we touch on the scholarship aspect for flight training scholarships for women. But we're also going to be doing a youth STEM and aviation outreach effort as well. We're going to show them how to pre-flight airplanes, maintenance, show them a historic airplane.
4: Well, that begs the question, are you thinking of expanding your scholarships to include like AMP? getting an A&P versus pilot, that kind of thing?
11: There have been discussions and folks that have reached out about that, but right now we want to stay and stick to our mission. You know, what I have found in running nonprofits and starting nonprofits is if you start veering off and going outside of what you started and what you've built a mission around and what you built a brand around, you kind of lose yourself. So, you know, there are great opportunities and great programs out there that are supporting A&Ps. We also don't want to, you know, kind of step over and step on them either. They're doing great work and we can help promote them and we can work with them. And if we can kind of stay in our lane and do really well with that, as you know, I'm juggling and I'm over here and doing all of that. But I have to learn to still stay in my lane and still make sure that there's a narrow focus too. There's also a strategy and you stay within that mission.
4: Wow.
5: I was going to ask, how do you find out more about applying for the scholarship?
11: Absolutely. So we have a press conference today at 10 a.m. So we have invited the media to participate. The Hart Scholars will be there for folks to talk to, and hopefully Scott will be able to make his way. Although he's a busy guy, he's very popular. So I don't know if he's able to make it, but hopefully he can. We'll promote and recognize our partners, and the application opens up next week, and applicants can go to iHeart. That's H-A-R-T flying. org.
4: Very good. And keep those cards and letters coming.
11: Awesome.
5: And keep those sponsors rolling too.
11: Yes. We want to just quick shout out to all of our sponsors for this new opportunity. It is Immaculate Flight, Shelter, AEG Fuels, and Fort Lauderdale Executive Airport that provide the financial means to make this work.
4: All right. Well, ladies and sir, I want to thank you for joining us. And this is Digital Dave.
5: And I'm Fast Eddie. And this is EAA Radio.
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0: Welcome back to our final segment for Tuesday of Squawk 1200. I'm Fareed Guillot. Paul Prydecker is here with me. And the Airline Pilots Association has stopped by. Carrie Paris is a United 777 captain.
25: First officer.
0: You fly the 777. That's good enough, right?
25: Yes, sir. I would hope so.
0: Yeah. But you're doing some ALPA work this time, and we're trying to inspire the next generation of pilots because, again, when they come to the interview process, they want to be ready. I mean, there's that little thing. But in general, trying to get those pilots who are angling for an airline career to be in a good position.
25: Right. So just thanks for having us, first of all, today. Mm-hmm. And I'm really excited to be here. So representing Airline Pilot Association, we have it's 42 airlines and close to 80,000 members. So established in 1931, we're the world's biggest non-governmental safety organization in the world. And with that comes with the responsibility to make sure that we use our resources and support to all the members and the future members. And Oshkosh is one of those events where not only we meet the current members that they visit here, I mean, they really look forward to this every year. And another thing is to also like planting in the future and a generation of pilots like we talked about. So we do engagement every day and day in the life of pilots or, you know, supporting programs or how to like fund some of these flight training. So we really welcome these opportunities and it's been an amazing experience so far.
1: You know, what's interesting is we often talk about, you know, sustainability efforts in the industry. And when you hear sustainability, you think of things about, well, fuel and new energy and how we do our build our airports. But sustainability of the pilot force is critical to all of this.
25: Oh, for sure.
1: So what are some of the things you're doing?
25: So some of the stuff that make sure, so ALPA is really like our own main mission is to make sure some of these pilots come in ready, right? So this past several years, thankfully, because we're in a really bound to the economy and an industry and how we're doing, and my time was not great because we are calling ourselves what's called the, you know, like 10-year decade, lost decade
0: you're
25: children. Right.
0: Yeah,
25: so we went from 60 to 65, and so there's a lot of stagnation in the industry. And then, so of course, with the downtown economics downturn, and that's followed by the bankruptcy of some of the major airlines. And so timing wasn't great. But what happened was because I was at the regional, and you guys can probably talk about that with me too, but I had 7 years to really nurture myself, get the knowledge of a co-pilot, and then it became a captain. Later, after 7 years, finally, I got my first opportunity at Mesa Airlines. And then I came to the majors, and I was also a union representative, so I had opportunity to learn a lot. It took me a long time to really understand, you know, being an airline pilot is not just flying an airplane, so much more than that, right?
1: Well,
25: so
1: fact, much. In fact, the flying is the easiest thing we do. It's everything else,
25: true,
1: right?
25: True. And because of that, yeah. So I had some good mentorship and opportunity to learn about the industry. But these guys and girls are coming in really young phase, right? Because right now it's great, but, you know, industry's picking up, more hiring had happened. And because of that, though, they coming in and not understanding. So now I'm being in, I hate to say my age, but being in the middle-aged lady, right?
0: Yeah.
25: But being a pilot, I fly with co-pilots that are in their 20s, and they don't know what it's like to prepare themselves, what could happen in this industry and the history behind it. So our mission and responsibility, one day I won't be doing this anymore, right? And that's coming up in 10, 15 years. A lot of us will be gone. So I want to make sure that we use our resources to make sure, A, they learn the history. When things are looking all rosy, that doesn't mean that this is continuing. There's the ways to protect and also promote our professions to make sure we protect this. So that could be advocacy through the governmental organization, making sure we're getting a relationship with lawmakers, to understanding what's going on with our unions and stuff like that. So we use that in two ways. Education committees are the only ones that we actually touch non-members. And we go to the universities to make sure that we kind of like prepare them with the generations to come about how to become a pilot. And we also do the like a mentorship kind of thing throughout our members in the current pilot group to make sure that we send some of these messages.
1: Before I walked over here, I walked by your tent and Mark Lockwood was actually doing a presentation.
25: Right.
1: And it sort of sounded like he was doing, you know, a day in the life of a pilot.
25: Right.
1: Because it's not just the flying. I mean, it's lifestyle that you have to know.
25: And also, I mean, we just want to make sure that they understand lifestyle is one thing, right? This isn't, also when you choose an airline or you aspire to go to certain airlines, this isn't about the aircraft and the base or what kind of cool cities that we get to go to, right? We can tell you it's more than that. It's about, hey, think of the unions and its support, or what kind of lifestyle is this airline management and relationship, and what kind of like support do you have, right? Like say, for instance, like I am in my middle age, so I know about long-term disability and things like that, how important that is. When you're in your 20s, all I wanted to do was just fly jets and go places.
0: Yeah.
25: And that's all I wanted, you know? So, yeah, we're trying to hit all the different generation. And right now, because of this massive hiring, we're talking about Gen Z flying with, you know, the millennium and then also with the, you know, we have all
0: don't
25: this
0: forget
25: different.
0: About Gen X.
25: Exactly. Exactly.
0: Don't forget about us.
25: Right. So
0: we're talking with Kerry Paris, who is a pilot with United Airlines and also is representing ALPA here today. So you were speaking about like 2020 was that start, stop. It was, we're flying along great. The pandemic hit. Suddenly, all the airlines put on the brakes. People are furloughed because that's the usual natural reaction to do. Let's just furlough everybody. So then suddenly, months later, oh, we got to hire. And then now that's kind of it didn't quite go screeching halt, but it's kind of, it's been slowed down a bunch, you know, and so it's whiplash. You were speaking earlier about how newer pilots are not necessarily knowing the history of the of the airline industry, and this was a very stark example of that. How much do you talk about side hustles and things like that for those low times?
25: The side hustles in terms of like preparing to become for the next.
0: Well, I mean, like, so if you're on furlough, like, what's going to sustain you while you're on furlough? I mean, like, what are some other, you know, develop some of your other interests that you might be able to monetize that and things like that.
25: Right. Say, for instance, we have unfortunate case of furlough pilots within our association as well. So we were ramping up more of the support to make sure that us as an association really give them a lot more tools and understanding. And not only that, I got a warn letter while I was in the during the pandemic, and I know how it made me feel. And I, luckily or not, because of the support program from the government, the payroll support program, we kind of got to sustain a little bit longer, and then hence we actually did not get furloughed. But I know the feeling, right? So the emotional support is absolutely important. Not only that, but we as an ALPA tend to think that, okay, we have 40 other carriers, let's help each other out. But that may not be always an option depending on the economy and what is going on or your experience level. We may have to look into the Part 135 carriers or an unfortunate case of some of the pilots who are furloughed without having a lot of flight times. They may have to even look at other industries as well, right? So we are, us as an association, also trying to expand the search to make sure that they get all the support, because what happens with the emotional toll takes place, it's not just about us as pilots, but we're talking about family members, loved ones, children. Those are all that affected members, and we want to make sure that we protect and also support all of them. So yes, we're continuously trying to get more about what's going on in the industry and economy, just expand more searches more than just an airline job.
1: And you certainly, you know, are accurate in that things don't stay the same, and the best thing I heard about that is pilots are frequently in a position of trying to make permanent decisions, but using temporary data.
25: Correct, for sure, yes. And we have to be very flexible because our industry is so changing, so fast-paced, and so we have to keep up as an association as well. Me, being a professional development group chair, I am a membership committee is part of my oversight, and that's what's so important is all the members need to be taken care of, whether you're actively with us or unfortunate furlough. And so I have to expand my knowledge to make sure that I'm not just looking at what's hiring, who's hiring right now, but we are continuously trying to do better for the members.
0: You mentioned, like, for example, long-term disabilities. You know, some are pilots coming into a place that is represented by a contract. They don't kind of understand some of those things. What is some of the least, you know, these contracts are negotiated, you know, for the benefit of the pilots, and they're painstaking processes to get those there. What are some of the benefits that pilots generally don't understand about their home contract? You know, what are some of the benefits they get?
25: Oh, well, so for instance, I hate to be this person, but, you know, when the younger the generation it is, then for instance, like, they don't have the life experience, like, yeah, like, talked about life, you know, like, the long-term disability to, or like, family life balance, for instance, right? Like, female pilots, of which that not everybody choose to become a mother, but say, I'm a mother with two children, I did this industry while I was flying. There are challenges, and wanting to make sure, first of all, like, just, yes, we are a bottom-up organization, we listen to the members, but just because they're all of them doesn't pertain to all of them. We want to make sure to really reflect as a group to not forget about some of the minority of the group of what their needs are too. And so we need to do the surveys. We need to make sure that they understand that there are other pilots, that it's to our own. Let's protect our own. Let's support our own. That kind of thing. So like other stuff that they don't think about, not just a flat out pay rate, right? Other stuff, like where are what are the reserve rules? I mean, that takes toll on the, so quality of family life. What can we do to do the better quality of life we have as an airline pilot? And we can kind of elevate each other. I think the beauty of our airlines is because we have so many different carriers, so we don't have to reinvent the whole wheels as a group. We can kind of compare and contrast with other contracts and what they achieved. And if that is, say, for instance, has a very better quality of life clause, let's adopt that as a group. And so make sure the other carriers can kind of use that as a contract negotiation, and I think it's a great benefit that we have because we can kind of support one another between the airlines.
0: 42 airlines, you said, right?
25: Yes,
0: represent. That's quite a bit, and it's a wonderful organization. I want to thank you, Carrie Paris, for joining us today.
25: Thank you for having us.
0: And that wraps it up for Tuesday of AirVenture. Michael and Paul will be back tomorrow. 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
3: And here we go, coming into the last quarter of day one. Day one has been good for us, Rob.
6: I think so, and we saved,
3: considering everything.
6: I think we saved a really interesting person for this last segment.
3: I think we did. We have Brian Olena, who is EAA manager, Young Eagles and Youth Pathways. Brian, thank you so much for coming today. You've got some really big news.
7: Well, thanks, Amy. Thanks, Rob. Glad to be here. We're going to celebrate our 2 millionth Young Eagle this Thursday.
3: 2 million?
7: Absolutely.
3: That's astounding.
7: A lot of kids over the years. So
6: tell people that might not know with the Young Eagles program, those three people that don't know.
3: Yeah.
7: Three here, yeah.
6: Tell them a little bit about what that's about.
7: Well, back in 1992, EAA started a program to give every kid 8 through 17 in this country a flight in a general aviation aircraft. And the goal was to reach 1 million by 2003, which was the anniversary of the Wright Brothers flight. And we did that, reached 1 million by 2003, and then decided to continue on. So this year we're celebrating, it's our 24th year, and we're celebrating 2 million Young Eagles.
6: Wow.
7: All done by volunteer pilots all over the world, actually. We've flown them in actually about 70 countries, but the U.S. and Canada are the two primary countries that fly the Young Eagles.
3: Now, What kind of aircraft are these Young Eagles, these youngsters getting their first flight? And it really is. You try to make it their first flight.
7: We do try to make it the first flight, but it's not always. And especially nowadays, it's maybe the first flight in the GA aircraft.
3: Fair enough.
7: But nowadays, kids fly. You know, when we were growing up, if you had an airliner ride, that was pretty cool. But nowadays, every kid rides an airliner. So this is the kids that can fly in any kind of airplane we have. They can be home-built. They can be light sport aircraft. We're EAA, so obviously experimental. Fair number of them are flown in experimental. But the two biggest airplanes, obviously, are the Pipers and the Cessnas that the people own, and they donate their time and their aircraft, and they fly the kids.
6: Do you have any trouble finding kids that want to go for a ride?
7: No, we don't. But with the aging pilot population, it's always nice to get more pilots involved. So we're always looking for more pilots. Any EAA member can do that. If you're a EAA member and you're a pilot, we offer the pilots $1 million liability insurance automatically when you fly Young Eagles as a EAA member. We have a very basic list of things they need to do to become a pilot. There's no cost. We provide all the information and materials. And we just ask that you give them a safe ride, and we have guidelines as to how to do that.
3: Now, the kids, they sign up. Does their name go in the logbook still?
7: It will. Yes, absolutely. And we give them a logbook, a small logbook. That logbook that we give them, it's endorsed by the pilot, and it allows them to have a free student membership in EAA till they're 19. It also gives them a Sporty's Learn to Fly course free of charge, a $200 value that they can get a private pilot ground school out of the way. It's really a pretty cool course. We also pay for their first flight lesson through a flight instructor. And when they pass the FAA written, we will reimburse them for that, which now it's $165 in some places to take the FAA written, all because they had a free flight. We also have flight training scholarships available.
6: You know, it's interesting because I know you and I spoke a couple of months ago when we were first starting to organize this, and I said, you know, I've wanted to do this for a long time, and I started the process, but I don't think I even realized all the benefits there were for a Young Eagle to come out and do that.
7: Right. Yeah, it is great. And we offer a lot to the kids. So we really encourage. A lot of people say, well, I give, you know, flights to kids in airplanes. Well, that's true. You do. And we appreciate that. But what we don't get from you, or what the kid doesn't get, is the free student membership and Sporties and all the other programs.
6: Well, I mean, if we have 2 million coming up, is someone already thinking about 3 million?
7: Well, that's a ways down the road, probably after my retirement, but then somebody probably will, yes.
6: Yeah. Well, I mean, and does anybody, I don't know how, if someone's listening right now, who knows where, and they don't know about Young Eagles, and they say, gee, how would I find a Young Eagles person at my airport to see if there is one around?
7: Sure. Right on our Young Eagle webpage, you can do youngeagles.org or through the EAA webpage on the Young Eagles page. You can find a lot more information there about the program, how to find a flight. We also have a section on there as to how to volunteer to become a pilot.
6: Yeah. Do you ever keep an eye on how many of those folks that went for that first ride actually go on to become pilots?
7: We data match with the FAA. What's a little challenging is some of the issues that we have is that it's a challenge to data match a younger child from years ago where we don't have a lot of current data on them. And the FAA requires that we have current up-to-date address and a full name. Well, if you're a young lady and you've been married in the last 10 years, you may not have the same name. If you've moved, we can't match you. But we've verified 22,000 kids that we know that were young eagles under 39, which would be about the oldest person you could – the first year you could be a young eagle and be the oldest young eagle at that point. We found about 22,000 that already have some type of pilot's license.
3: Okay, wow. So you might be able to extrapolate from that. That's about, what, 2%?
7: Well, it would be a lot higher than that because you got to remember we found virtually no women in there. We know there's a
3: percentage. You know they're there, yeah.
7: We also have sketchy data from early on because so many of the kids in the first 10 years aren't at the same home that they lived at back then.
3: Right.
7: So nearly all of them that we found were from 2000 on.
3: Very interesting.
7: So, you know,
3: that
7: eliminates the first 10 years almost of the program. So
3: which eliminates the first million.
7: Almost a million, yeah.
3: Yeah.
6: Wow.
3: Absolutely.
6: That's really incredible. And, I mean, what kinds of comments do you hear from not even the kids, but the parents?
7: Well, the parents love it.
6: They're there to watch what the kids.
7: Absolutely. A lot of the kids, you know, they say, well, our kid had no direction, and now that's what they want to do, and they do everything they can to try to be, you know, a pilot. So a lot of them have come back for second and third flights, which we don't discourage. There's nothing wrong with that. Have another flight if you're that encouraged. But what I would like to encourage everybody to do is come out on Thursday. We're going to fly our 2 millionth young eagle. Some guy named Harrison Ford, you may have heard of. He was our press chairman.
3: Guy.
7: Yeah, yeah.
3: Right.
7: He's coming in. He's going to fly our 2 millionth young eagle, and that'll happen at 2:15 on.

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1: Okay, well, I guess people can take it down.
2: You got a choice of airplanes to fly.
3: I actually think that's a pretty cool airplane. I think
1: it is. But that other comment, 6,600 kids that somebody took.
2: Fred Stadler, one of our volunteers, long-term volunteers, he flies regularly. He flies almost every day during the summer. 6,600 young eagles he's flown.
1: Why, and what part of the country is he located in?
2: Well, actually, he's a volunteer here in Oshkosh. That's one thing. He's been here at EA for years helping out as a volunteer, and he's constantly flying. He never stops.
1: Now, do you regularly find yourself encouraging kids that you meet along the way saying, hey, have you been up for a ride?
2: Oh, absolutely. Always ask. It's almost standard. It's what I do. I was a Young Eagle volunteer before I came on staff 7 years ago, and it's just what I do. I love giving kids rides. I love encouraging them to consider aviation. My whole career has been in aviation, so it's always nice to encourage people.
1: Do you find that kids are as excited about airplanes and that sort of thing as they used to be? We all hear that, kids just aren't that interested because they have Game Boys. Actually, I'm dating myself with Game Boy.
2: Game Boy.
1: But
2: well, you're right, though, Rob. There's a lot of things pulling against kids nowadays that, you know, to do different things to do. When we were kids, we were more mechanical, more hands-on, and airplanes appealed to that group of people. Nowadays, there's so many things that are electronic, and they want instant gratification. So there is a little bit of a issue there of too many things to do. But when you find that kid that the aviation clicks, whether it's your own kid or somebody else's kids or kids you've seen at a rally, you can tell. And they're very excited about it, and it's always fun to have them do well in aviation.
1: Wow. I mean, Amy, do you recommend Young Eagles to anybody you know?
3: Absolutely. We used to be with the public school system, and they would let us come in, and we had some EAA members who were working on projects that you could pretty easily put on a trailer, and we actually brought the project to the school.
2: It
3: was easier. The funding involved in trying to get a bus and get the kids to the airport was so onerous that we said, well, we'll just bring it to them. And that really worked out well. We also did the wing rib building experiment that they do the hands-on. And so we had a second grade classroom where each child built a rib, and then we strung the ribs together and we wrapped them in Mylar so they would be able to see
2: like
3: their
2: a wing then. Sure.
3: Yeah, made it look like a wing. That was a great project. And these are all things that individual EAA chapters can do.
2: Absolutely.
3: On top of the Young Eagles program, maybe the big day in June, or a lot of chapters will do Young Eagle rides at their pancake breakfasts once
2: that's
3: a
2: very
3: month.
2: Common. Absolutely.
3: That's a great way to do it. And so they just kind of keep a general advertisement out to the community. So one other thing we did is we worked an incentive program through some of the elementary schools where the principal could award a Young Eagles flight to a child who had good behavior or perfect attendance.
2: Sure.
1: And they turned out to be an airline captain.
3: Yeah. Well, you know
2: you
3: what?
2: Never know.
3: They might not turn out
1: because
3: to be
1: they showed
3: an
1: up
3: airline
1: on time.
3: Captain.
1: Okay.
3: But one of the things we know is that they do like aviation.
2: And that's important.
3: They turn out to like general aviation. So even if you get 2 million rides and you get, 20,000 pilots, you still get another 1.5 million that like us now. And that's really important.
2: It is.
1: And so, the parents.
3: Yeah.
1: And
3: so
1: it really brings the parents involved, gets them involved where
3: absolutely.
1: They might not have thought about it.
3: So we're coming up to the point where I want you to tell people where they can get more information on site at the show.
2: Absolutely.
3: For Young Eagles.
2: We're located in the Discover Aviation Center, which is on the four corners there at EAA's tent. 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And youngeagles.org, you can get it all online as well.
3: Youngeagles.org. That is fabulous. Brian, thank you so much for taking the time to come in with us today on Attitude Adjustment here on EAA Radio 96.5 FM and 1210 AM.
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0: Archives.
1: We are on the fly right in the center of it all, right next to Four Corners here, where we have a lot of EA activity with the membership center and all kinds of different buildings here. And joining us, this is our Women Venture Day. And it's super exciting because we have never done Women Venture on the fly. And so this is a real treat to come out here and hear what a magical amount of stuff is done with this effort. You know, we all know modern day aviation and aerospace would not be what it is without all the accomplishments of the women who are involved. And Margaret Viola, did I pronounce that right?
2: Yes, you did.
1: Margaret is joining me. She is the chairman of Women Venture here at EAA. Welcome to On the Fly, finally, and thank you.
2: Thank you so much for having us. This is a great feature.
1: So, yeah, we haven't been over here, and you have a nice little area here off to the side of the membership pavilion. And so I was here the other day chatting away in the membership pavilion, just not working. And there were many people coming through saying, where's Women Venture? You know, I want to get a T-shirt. So anyway, it's right next. And you're always here, right?
2: We're here with a physical presence for the first 3 days of the week as we prepare for our big main WinVenture Wednesday. After that, you can come and learn more about us in the Member Center. And you can always go on to the AirVenture app and type in Celebrating Women. And from there, you can see highlights of women presenting forums, speaking, teaching, all kinds of events, even flying aerobatics, you know, throughout the week.
1: Awesome. So tell our listeners, a lot of listeners maybe know about WinVenture. We all do. But there's a lot that goes into this program, and I want you to highlight, you know, some of the great features of becoming involved in Women Venture.
2: Sure. Well, the main thing is that you get involved in this sisterhood that spans the globe and is available to tap into year-round wherever you are. And I think a big part of that is the, like, mentors and inspirational speakers who can motivate you and encourage you to keep going, whatever your path on the aviation journey is. But specifically, here on the grounds, get a free T-shirt. And we do that every year with a different color so that women can find one another out here in crowds of hundreds of thousands of people. It's so great to know that if you see someone wearing that T-shirt, you can go up to them and ask them just about anything. So we normally do a large photo on the square. We're up to about 2,000 women showing up for most of those photos. This year, their selfies will make a collage, just, you know, to be compliant with some guidelines.
1: Yeah.
2: And then we do a lunch with phenomenal power speakers who come. We typically do other socials as well. And we make sure that women who are speaking or presenting in any capacity are highlighted and findable in the app.
1: And speaking of that, you have you've set up a great interview for us today. Margaret, we'll get back to other Women Venture stuff in the next segment, but why don't you introduce our guest?
2: Thank you so much. Well, it's my absolute honor, and I'm so humbled to be able to present Colonel Allison Black of the United States Air Force Special Operations Command. Colonel Black, thank you for coming and being with us today.
3: Thank you for having me. So humbled to be here. What an enormous event. We had no idea it was as big as it is. And it's about making an impact. So I am grateful for the ability to do that.
2: Thank you. Well, you certainly did yesterday in your power lunch speech. Can you give us some highlights of things that you wanted everyone to take away?
3: I think that, you know, there's a thread that runs through life, and it's about taking chances, about finding courage, and it's about finding purpose. And we're all searching for that purpose, whether it's in the air, whether it's on the ground, whether it's behind a desk. Pick your passion, but it's find it. And here it's aviation, but it doesn't just take one person, right? I mentioned yesterday, you know, a good pilot or a great pilot needs great support team, whether it's the maintainer, whether it's the electronics expert in the Air Force, whether it's your crewmate, right? It's your co-pilot, your engineer, your aerial gunner, your load master. All of these people come together to support a mission, and then they all find purpose together. So this event, specifically why you had me here, was to touch young women. And I think you find often that we don't group up enough, we don't lift each other up enough. And to see the women, the young girls at Girl Venture the other night, and all the men, women, and children that were there yesterday, so empowering. that it's all about pushing forward and not holding people down.
2: Yeah, that's absolutely right. I know forever I'm going to remember, be humble, be credible, and approachable.
3: Yes, ma'am. Yes, ma'am. Right? Always strive. I think we should always be humble. I think you'll find in Air Force Special Operations, we don't talk a lot about what we do. And that's by design, by how we're raised. It's we look at each other, and it's a smile, it's a nod, and it's remembering the missions that we were a part of. And there's something to that. It's not about me. It's about we, about us and the team. Credible. You're always working to build your credibility, right? Always. You show up every day. And then approachable. And we talked about that. And I feel the feedback I've gotten is that that was a key part, you know, is being approachable. You mentioned the T-shirts that all the women are wearing. That's you're creating that approachability, which is phenomenal. Hey, come up and ask me a question. I'm open to that, and I'm not going to turn my shoulder to you.
2: Yeah, that's absolutely right. You know, we had a woman come up to the booth on Monday wearing her T-shirt from 2010, and she was telling me what a special moment that was. It's her favorite shirt 11 years after that event. And that morning at the Camp Schuller Bus Park, she found another woman wearing the exact same 2010 T-shirt. What are the odds?
3: That's awesome. And it's coming together, men and women, right? We're responsible for growing ourselves, and we have to find groups to grow young women, but we also, as women, we have to grow young men.
2: Yes.
3: So we have to grow each other.
2: Yes.
3: And not be afraid to do so.
2: I love that.
1: It's so empowering. I can only imagine that, well, obviously you're a colonel in the United States Air Force, which
3: yes,
1: demands respect immediately anyway. But above and beyond that, the mentoring abilities that you have, and I don't know for how long you've known that this position lends itself so well to mentoring a future of women in not only in the military, but in aviation, aerospace, and, well, now special ops,
3: yes,
1: I think.
3: Sir. Yes, sir. I will tell you, and I shared this a little bit yesterday, too. That was a journey. You know, I think as a young woman, as a young airman, I didn't look for the opportunities to mentor others. I was just head down trying to find my way. And it was feedback from others that valued what I had to say. Because I don't know how much value I placed in what I was saying or what I brought to the fight. And it was constant reminders. And then to your point, sir, the rank allows me to influence, whether they like it or not.
1: That's right.
3: It allows me to influence, but in a positive way, and gives you a platform. And not just saying, it's just putting yourself out there. Knowing that I don't like talking about myself. I'd much rather talk about everybody else. But that your story matters, and it's inspiring, and that you have to put yourself out there and do it.
1: Well, when you personally grow, when you personally do your path, which you've done, and then get to a point after so much hard work, and then be able to look out and say, hey, I did this. You can do this too. And here's how, and we're going to be humble. We're going to talk about this. We're going to grow this. And Margaret, I mean, to the point, Women Venture is all about this and so much more, right?
2: Yeah, that's absolutely right. Those magical moments, I think, and you never stop kind of needing that. You always have to have that current to tap into, and you got to kind of provide your own to be part of it and keep the energy going. And so it's really great to, that's what keeps me going here. I'm so glad I can come back. I mean, I need that personally, and it's fun to be able to help give that a little bit too.
3: It's great. These venues are pulling people together, pulling families together, pulling young Margaret together, right?
2: Oh my gosh! Yes.
3: You know, that was this cherry on top of my experience. You know what's incredible is that we had a young Margaret. She was 8 years old. People were allowed to come up and ask questions yesterday at the end of the power lunch, and this young girl, the microphone was double her size, and she stood there and she waited and she said, "I want to be a pilot. What advice do you have?" And she had just taken the first step. She said her dream out loud. And I challenge everybody, say your dream out loud. I'm stealing that from Megan, she's a Tomcat pilot that I met just the other day.
1: Wow.
3: It's true. She was bold enough, out of the chairs, showed up, and hundreds of us will never forget that moment. And I can't wait to see what she's going to do when she conquers the world.
1: That's so special. Yeah, that's awesome. I love to hear those kind of stories because that's what AirVenture is all about, like from A to Z. So we have about a minute left. Is there anything that you would like to say in closing to our audience about, women in aviation, women venture, and or the U.S. Air Force?
3: I would say, if you have myths about the military in general or Air Force Special Operations, we've got plenty of operators there in the Boeing Plaza. Please come by and talk to us. We're approachable. They better be humble. They're definitely credible. And I would say, to everybody, young men, women alike, have the guts to try.
2: Love that. Thank you so much.
3: You're very welcome. Thanks for having me.
1: Well, Colonel Black, thank you so much for joining us on the Fly. I know you have a crazy busy schedule. You just came from another radio interview, and I'm sure you're going to something else. So thanks for joining us.
3: Thank you. Thanks for having me. Have a blessed day.
2: Thank you.
1: Margaret, we'll be back to chat some more in just a moment. J-Mont G, we're on the Fly over by the Membership Plaza, by Four Corners, right here between Membership and the Ford Air Venture big tent here. You can't miss us. And we're going to take a break. We'll be right back. You're listening to EA Radio.
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4: I'm Fast Eddie.
5: And I'm Digital Dave.
4: And somebody's going by in a very loud jet.
5: Or had a lot of beans last night.
4: Well, no. We haven't hit Taco Tuesday yet, but that's coming.
5: It's coming.
4: This morning, we've got our buddies from NASA. Yep. Hey, guess what? It's these guys are Nils Larson and Jim Less, call sign Clue. Have fun with that.
5: Trying to live that down, are you?
4: Yeah.
6: It could have been worse.
7: Yeah, it could have been a lot worse. Yeah.
4: And these gentlemen are involved in the X-59 project.
5: Okay, we have an important question. We were talking with someone last night. Now, we know the airplane has an extremely long nose. Did you name it Cyrano?
6: Not yet.
5: Yeah. Well, there you go. Quick, pencil that on the side.
7: All right. Well,
6: there's some ideas out there.
7: Yeah, we'll put that one in the hat.
5: There you go.
6: Snoopy, Pinocchio.
5: Yeah, exactly. Yep. Not Pinocchio.
4: I'd like.
5: You don't want to get in the cockpit and go, lie to me, baby.
6: Yeah. Except the nose keeps getting longer.
7: Yeah.
4: Well, it might be a good thing considering what your mission is, too.
6: Absolutely.
4: And for those of you who are not familiar with the X-59, NASA is working to take sonic booms and make them sonic thumps. The reduction of the sonic boom.
5: With the end goal of being able to fly supersonic over populated areas.
7: That's right. Yeah.
4: With hardly any disturbance at all, my answer to that is, what's the point?
5: Nice.
4: If a supersonic jet's going over, I want to know about it.
5: Well, I don't want to know about it at 3 a.m. when I'm trying to sleep.
7: There you go.
6: That's part of it.
5: Yeah. Yep. Plane is flying now, right? I mean, you rolled it out a couple months back.
7: And now it's still in ground tests.
5: Okay.
7: So we're
5: darn.
7: It's getting... I think the next couple of weeks we'll probably have first engine start. So, it's not that easy building an airplane. I think everybody at EAA kind of gets that.
5: Yeah.
7: So it's one thing when you're doing a plans build, something else when it's brand new, clean sheet.
5: Exactly.
7: Kind of thing.
5: You cannot look at it and say, well, I know this works.
7: Right. Yep, exactly.
5: Because you don't know yet. So.
4: Well, yeah, and the systems on the airplane are unique, too, because one of the things that stands out in my mind is that you don't have a front window on this airplane.
7: That's right.
6: Yeah. You noticed that.
4: Yeah, hard not to.
7: Yeah.
5: They got to make sure the guy's got enough quarters to slug the machine when he flies. So
4: exactly. The TV stays
5: on.
4: So you guys
7: have... step a card we swipe now.
5: Yeah. Okay.
4: So, that's sophisticated.
7: Yeah, it's a lot easier
4: I thought you'd just hold it up to the little thing and it'd go beep and
5: tap
4: and
5: swipe.
7: Yeah, we didn't get that mod, but we
4: not
7: should.
4: Not yet.
7: Yeah.
4: But the thing of it being is the aircraft is so designed to minimize sonic boom. It must have made the engineers nuts trying to figure that out.
5: Well, a lot of wind tunnel.
7: Yeah, a lot of wind tunnel. We've been working on different things through the years. There's the sonic boom demonstrator that happened, decades ago.
6: 20 years ago.
7: Yeah, and that was a modified F-5. You can find that down in Florida at one of the air museums down there. But that was the first thing that really clued them into, the design. They knew that they could shape the boom, and then it worked. And if you ever go look at that airplane, it actually shows the predicted... signature of the boom on the side of the airplane, stripe that's on the side, and it turned out that what they predicted is what they got. So it's very cool.
5: Well, that's impressive.
6: And so it's a lot about the predictions. It's really computer software that's making all this possible. They were able to predict ahead of time what the sonic signature was going to look like. They built it, they measured it, and they got what they expected. And that's what allowed scientists to realize we can now build an airplane from scratch, tailoring the sonic thump from scratch, and get what we're looking for. And so really computers, even in the last 20 years, of course, computers have advanced a lot, which is really what's making this all possible.
5: The big question is, will those design features scale up to a larger airplane and still result in that nice, quiet sonic thump?
7: Right, and they are, you know, they are supposed to. That's part of the whole idea. Because when you look at the airplane, there's only one seat on it.
5: Right,
7: you know, so,
5: and no bathroom.
7: Yeah, exactly. Yeah, but it only flies for like an hour and a half. Yeah. So you
6: we'll
7: know,
6: be good.
7: So hopefully we'll be good.
5: Yeah. All right. No coffee that day.
7: Right, exactly. Yeah.
4: Well, you know, and the thing about it being is, I'm sure that one of the offshoots of this research. It's going to be another supersonic transport.
7: Well, that's the whole
6: idea.
7: That's
6: the idea.
7: That's exactly.
5: That's the whole program.
7: This isn't a prototype. You know, it's an X-plane, so it's demonstrating the technology. So I like to say that you will see, you know, in a future supersonic transport, you would see the DNA from the X-59, you know, in that future transport.
5: Right.
7: But it wouldn't look exactly like it.
6: Yeah. You can expect long and skinny, probably with a very long nose as well.
5: Yep. The less air you have to move out of the way, the better.
4: Mm-hmm. The thing is that supersonic flight has always been kind of the holy grail of commercial airliners. I mean, look at the Concorde, look at the Russian, the TU-144.
5: Now they have to add a new facet, though, efficient.
4: Efficient.
7: So,
4: and that's
6: certainly part of it.
4: Yeah, because the Concorde was going through fuel like no tomorrow.
7: Mm-hmm. Yep.
5: You guys, as pilots, have to be itching to fly the thing.
7: Oh, yeah.
6: Absolutely.
5: It's got to be hard to say, I want to strap myself in here, and we're going to run, press a few buttons, and then I get out.
7: Yeah.
5: What a waste.
6: We've spent a lot of time in the simulator.
7: Yeah.
4: Probably I was going to say.
7: We'll have way more time in the simulator than we ever have in the airplane.
5: Yeah.
4: And, of course, when you're flying the simulator, one of the things that you're practicing vigorously are emergency procedures.
7: Oh, yeah.
6: Absolutely.
4: What happens when something goes wrong?
7: Yep. It's only got one engine. So, you know, that's one of those.
5: Makes that decision easier.
7: Ones. Yep. Yeah.
6: We'll practice flame out landings.
7: Yep.
6: There was a lot of concern from the engineers about landing without being. You mentioned earlier that we don't have a forward windscreen. So we have a camera system that allows us to see where we're going and allows us to land. And there's a lot of concern. What if the camera system fails? Well, we fly from the back seat of other airplanes, F-15s and F-18s, and can still land. You just got to get close to the runway and make sure that you got even pavement on either side and you can still touch down. So we've practiced that in the sim, and we've proven that we can still land the airplane even if the camera system fails.
7: Yeah, you break out the white cane and, you know, you
5: exactly
7: can find it there. Yep, there it is.
4: Well, here's another question.
5: You don't
4: question.
5: Bring the dog?
7: Yeah. No dog. Yeah.
4: You guys, is this airplane equipped with an ejection seat?
7: It is.
4: Okay. Yep. I was figuring that'd be a good idea because, you know, things happen.
7: Yeah, the whole thing is designed or built around the back seat of a T-38, believe it or not. And that was because of that ejection seat because, you know, our friends down there at JSC had some T-38s and had some extra ejection seats. So we could get those, you know, saving a little bit of money there.
4: Mm-hmm.
7: The other side is, you know, because we didn't have to go do the sled tests, which would have been another probably $100 million.
5: Yeah, so you are
6: in more years
5: prepared to be able to eject at supersonic speed.
7: Yep, yep, all the way up to 60,000 feet. We had to modify the seats a little bit to give us more emergency oxygen, you know, that kind of thing. So they are slightly modified because our envelope.
6: And you would rather not eject at supersonic.
5: I totally understand
6: always,
5: that.
6: Always slow down first.
4: Is this an open seat or is it a capsule like in, say, the XB-70 or B-58?
6: Open. A seat.
7: Yep.
6: Open again, seat. Straight out of a T-38.
7: Yep.
4: Ooh,
5: they don't have the room or the weight to carry a capsulized seat. Plus, that's a whole new system to design.
4: Well, if you want to know,
7: if you want to know more about, you know, the X-59, we are giving a talk today, 11:30, you know, stage 4, I think it is. So,
5: definitely.
7: Find out all that stuff. And if you don't get your questions answered, you know, here with Fast Eddie and Dave, then you know, come by and ask all your questions.
5: That's right.
4: Yeah.
5: Does it have cup holders? I mean, we need to know these things.
6: We asked for one, but it's a short flight.
5: Wasn't in the budget.
6: It's an hour to an hour and a half flight, so we're just going to have to get by.
5: That's the standard answer. It's only an hour and a half flight.
6: Exactly.
7: And we'll see who's listening. So if you come and ask me about the first person to ask me about the clue button, I'll give you the quest patch off my shoulder.
5: Oh, listen to this.
4: Nice. Right. Challenge accepted.
5: Yes, we can see. by Jim's face that he's like, yeah, thanks.
7: Yeah. No, it's actually good. It's something that Dog, the other test pilot, and I were like, I don't think we need it. Clue said, I really want this. And we basically, in the end, said, oh, yeah, fine. And
6: then later on, threw me a bone.
7: Yeah, and then later on, we're like, hey, I'm glad we did this.
5: See, so, yeah. Look, it works.
7: Yeah, exactly. Yeah.
5: Wow. You're flying your initial flights. You're at Edwards, right?
6: Yes.
7: Yeah, and Edwards Palmdale area. So yeah.
6: The aircraft's being built by Lockheed Skunk Works, and they're located in Palmdale. So the first flight will be out of Palmdale.
5: Okay.
6: And then somewhere near the beginning, we will transition it to Edwards.
4: Okay. When is the first flight scheduled?
7: Well, there's what we, you know. Ask anybody building their airplane.
5: Yeah. Yeah.
7: So, you know, it's one of those where the video says coming soon. It depends on your definition of soon.
5: Yeah. It depends on how well your preliminary tests show.
7: So we'd like it to be this year, but, you know, it's in ground test now, and you're still finding stuff out about the airplane and then having to go in and fix it. So the great thing is, you know, the NASA leadership has been awesome where, you know, they are not pushing for a date. They are actually really good because they're basically saying we'll fly when it's ready. So as the test pilots, that really makes you feel good because you know that they have your back and they're not just pushing to a date, you know. And so, you know, it makes you, you know, be able to sleep at night.
5: Yeah.
6: And the other part of it is we've got a very large team of very smart, motivated people, and they all have internalized that too. We're not going to turn this airplane over to the pilots until it's ready to fly right.
5: Right. They're thinking, like, if I was in that airplane, I would want to know this is right.
7: Yep.
4: Well, that's a good way of thinking, that's for sure. Mm-hmm.
5: As far as the systems on board are concerned, aside from all the instrumentation you guys are going to have on board for the measuring the shockwaves, aren't those just standard fly-by-wires, like recycled out of an F-16 or something like that?
7: Ish. Yeah.
6: Yeah. There's no standard fly-by-wire. It's everyone is tailored to that specific airplane. Yeah. But it is a fly-by-wire system without the computers. It would not keep going pointy nose first.
7: The tough part is you don't know when you start to design it. You talked about the wind tunnels and the computerized stuff. So that gives you what we call the aero model. So that's their best guess of what the airplane flies like, would say. You know, but that's a guess.
5: Right.
7: So then you tailor your flight controls to their guess. So you don't know until you take it up for the first time how good that aero model is.
5: And who will be the first pilot?
7: That'll be Dan Kanan, the Lockheed pilot, and call sign Dog.
5: Okay.
7: So he's been a great test pilot to work with. We've been working with him, I don't know, 7 years now? I don't know how long it's been.
6: A while.
7: Long while. But he's been awesome to work with. So we, it's three of us, we all get along. Actually, we all get along really well. So
5: Good. Thank you for joining us. You've been listening to Nils Larson and Jim Less of NASA.
4: Yeah, Jim
5: Larson and
4: Clue.
7: Yeah.
5: I'm Digital Dave.
4: I'm Fast Eddie, and this is EAA Radio.
0: Here's an interview from 2025.
8: I am Amy Labota, and I am so excited to introduce Eric Robinson from Operation Hilo, and again, because David's been in here a couple of times, David Smith, CEO of Robinson Helicopter. Don't mix that up, guys. They have teamed up on a project for using helicopters for relief operations in the United States. And listen, I understand that helicopters after Hurricane Milton last year in North Carolina, the stuff that went down after that big hurricane, we were with our own RV-10 and a fixed wing. We wanted to help with relief operations, and we were told that they needed helicopters.
5: Mm-hmm.
8: What makes a difference when you're dealing with floods in a mountainous area? I mean,
9: that's a great question. You have to think there was 30 inches of rain dropped on the North Carolina mountains that's not used to that after Hurricane Helene. So it knocked out most of the infrastructure. It knocked out communication, but it also knocked out a lot of the airports. So there were people cut off. There were people stranded. So you can't get an airplane into that terrain. So it made helicopters the ideal mode of transportation for that mission.
8: Yeah, and thank you for correcting me. Helene and Milton came on each other's
9: back to back.
8: In fact, I was affected by both of them in Florida, not like what happened in North Carolina. But it's they kind of run together. I think it was 2 weeks.
9: That's correct.
10: We were going time,
8: between
10: yeah.
8: the two of them. Yep. It was insane last year. Absolutely insane. And David, the Robinson helicopters have been integral in all kinds of operations for relief all over the place. I know even with the floods in Texas, helicopters were integral in getting people out of there.
10: Yeah, it's a critical mission. One of the most motivating things about being part of the helicopter industry is the life-saving part that these aircraft can bring. Fixed wing are great for a lot of things and bringing supplies during relief efforts. They're integral as well. But in saving lives directly, a helicopter is the best for that. That's why search and rescue is so big for our industry. But these missions are all over the world, too. And so weather events are happening. We had floods and fires last year in Australia and in Chile and Brazil. We have them in Africa routinely, and our aircraft are often used in those applications as well. I think the thing that's most amazing about Operation Helo's efforts is the coordination and the sophistication of it. We've never had this level of intentional thought about preparing for instead of just reacting to. And I think that's the big exciting part about this for me is that we can work together to think about what would make a safer operating environment. They were able to operate successfully in the North Carolina campaign and in the Texas campaign without any mishaps or incidents, which is a miracle because it's all confined area landings. It's all in really unimproved and difficult locations. Those are things that are frankly a miracle. And long term, we can't rely on miracles alone. So we're going to be better at preparing and training people and doing the things necessary to be better, you know, set up.
8: Eric, tell me about how Operation Helo came together.
9: So, yeah, when Helene happened, obviously there was a huge need for relief. There was not a lot going in. There was no communications coming out. So a group of us kind of banded together. We put the call out and said, this is a helicopter mission. If you want to fly, bring your helicopter to Hickory. That's going to be our muster point. And we can start administering aid, doing wellness checks, and doing search and rescue in the North Carolina mountains. So we put the call out thinking that we'd get 5 to 10 helicopters day one. We got 33.
8: Wow.
9: And as the mission grew over the 11 days, not only did it grow in size, but it also evolved from an organizational standpoint. So we had great people around us the whole time that brought amazing skill sets. So we went with the technology advances. We went from paper maps to a chart on a TV to where we were tracking our assets in real time. So David mentioned safety, and that was a big one. We could track our assets in real time. We had ingress and egress points. So it was born out of Helene. Ultimately, when it was all said and done, we flew over 4,000 missions. We administered more than 2 million pounds of aid. But again, it was simply we put the call out. We learned that people really want to help in a disaster situation. They don't always know how. So oftentimes, we're just that conduit, and we do. We've put SOPs around it. We've put safety procedures around it, and we've put structure around it to where hopefully going forward, along with the training that we're going to offer, that we're going to be able to do this safely and effectively when and if something happens.
8: Well, there's got to be a vetting process because you can't have a 20-hour Helo pilot come in and say, I want to help, and then be doing sling operations. Mm-hmm.
9: So that's why we're a membership organization now. When you sign up to be a member of Operation Helo, you immediately get a background check. We collect your experience, but with the training aspect, we are offering a higher level of training to all of our pilots. Every aviator I've ever run into wants to be a better aviator. So we're going to give them that opportunity, and it's stuff that they're not going to learn getting their PPL, and oftentimes not their commercial. It's going to be how to fly with FEMA. How to fly with government agencies, how ingress and egress points in a congested area, confined spaces. So they'll learn that, but they'll also get the opportunity to validate that through some opportunities with Robinson.
8: Mm-hmm. I am Amy Laboda, and we are speaking with Eric Robinson with Operation Helo and David Smith of Robinson Helicopters. Say that three times fast. Anyhow, it sounds like things have absolutely coalesced in the year.
10: Mm-hmm.
8: Talk a little bit about what these standard operating procedures are. Yeah, you can get a little granular with this crowd. The Air Venture crowd knows what you're talking about.
9: Sure. So if we're operating out of our muster point, or we're operating out of a certain area, given the circumstances, there may only be one way in and one way out. Well, what you don't practice is maybe you ingress at 200 feet and you egress at 500 feet, or vice versa. So that's the SOP type stuff that we're working on. Again, confined spaces. How are you going to get out once you get in? Mm-hmm. If you're fully loaded, if you're full of fuel, if you have to bring someone out that's, you know, that maybe puts you close to gross, are you going to try to power your way out, or are you going to get some speed up, or are you going to spiral out? So it's just stuff like that of stuff that you don't learn when you're going to another airport to get a hamburger. So these helicopters are extremely valuable. We learned that especially in Texas. We were dealing a lot with the Texas National Guard. Of course, they have the heavies. They have the 60s, and they have the Chinooks, and they can bring big assets to the fight. Well, they learned early on that we're getting in places that they can't even attempt. So day two, we're dropping in National Guard members in our 44s. Mm-hmm. So we learn quick how to play nice with those guys, but we're also writing SOPs with those guys too of how do you play well together in an environment like that.
8: That's huge, because it's that integration of, like you said, the National Guard, FEMA, understanding what you in your smaller aircraft can do, and how you can delicately put somebody down in it in terrain where you might really be hovering, but maybe one skid is where it needs to be so they can jump out, things like that, that, as you said, bigger helicopters are not going to be able to do. They're going to have to send somebody down a cable.
9: That's right.
8: And that introduces a whole other level of risk.
10: Sure. Correct.
8: And everything it sounds like you're doing is trying to eliminate risk.
10: That's right. That's right. Trying to standardize in a way that gives these aviators who our customers who fly and volunteer for these missions are incredibly generous people, but they're always managing this sort of equation of the desire to save and desire to help, but the risk of being in an uncontrolled space or an area that's less controlled. So I think that this gives a framework that we hope will increase the number of volunteers, and then that will enable people to contribute and support their neighbors when they're in need. You know, I think to Eric's point, we're kind of a conduit for all this generosity people have built up from being in aviation, but they need a way to do it safely and in a controlled way. So I think that's the amazing part about Operation Hilo. They're at a really high sophistication level from the technology they have at their resources, and now the relationships they've been able to develop with the top level organizations of each region. It's a key that unlocks a whole bunch of significant life saving value. You know,
8: tell us a little bit more about where you are here at Air Venture 2025, so people can get to you, see what you've got there. You're on Boeing Plaza, right?
9: That's correct. We have our command center. So we have an operations center that we can deploy. We know that we're not always going to have the luxury of an FBO to work out of. So we can deploy this command center for any extended period of time, and we can run our operations, literally everything, out of this command center. It's set up, and you can walk through it, and we can give you the whole tour. It's behind the DC-8, the Samaritan's Purse DC-8 there on Boeing Plaza.
8: Wow. Okay. And you're going to be here all week.
9: All week.
8: Have you done any press conferences? Have you made any announcements?
10: Yeah, we announced our partnership, and the team took delivery of an R-44 that's now going to be used as kind of the flagship product for the Operation Hilo team. And, you know, a big part of this is making sure there's enough aircraft and there's enough, you know, support around the country to be able to handle any mission that pops up. So, you know, I think we obviously had another live exercise with the Texas floods, and we did real quick work all on the 4th of July. It was sort of an urgent matter, of course, for all involved. So we had a lot of folks that were again, able to step in at that critical time and the critical moment. So this announcement this week and what we're sharing and demonstrating at the show is all connected to that sort of high calling that we have, you know.
8: And it's not just helicopter pilots that you need to be part of Operation Hilo, I'd assume.
9: No, we need everybody. I mean, volunteers. That's mm-hmm. what we need. You know, it takes a lot to run this mission. Helicopter pilots are one piece of it. We have to have operations, people to run operations. We have to have people to run supply, because we do. We get a lot of supplies that we can mm-hmm. take out during that time. So, yeah, we need anybody and everybody. We're not going to turn anybody away. But I will say, definitely come check out the helicopter. It's there on the corner of Boeing mm-hmm. Plaza. It's a beautiful airplane. It's sitting right there on the corner. Can't miss it. It's got all the bells and whistles, and it's going to be a great
10: nice
9: ambassador.
10: Paint job too.
9: Yeah, yeah, it's fantastic. Job. Yeah, it's going to be a great ambassador for both of us going forward. That's
8: right. You guys sound like proud papas.
9: We have it. Yeah,
8: I'm going to go over there and take a look at it myself.
10: Just wait.
8: Our
10: new R88 that we're developing too is going to be perfect for Leaf, and so I can't wait till there's an Operation Hilo R88 that can really do even more work and you know, save more lives. So
8: We're talking to David Smith. He is the CEO of Robinson Helicopters, and Eric Robinson, he is with Operation Hilo here at EAA Radio. Thanks for coming in.
10: Thank you.
11: Here's an interview from 2012.
12: Hi again. Welcome back to EAA Radio. I'm Bob Collins. This week in the time slot, the spotlight is on home builders, not just the projects, but the cool things they do and the stories they have. Building an airplane takes a fair amount of pluck, you know, and so does flying it into Oshkosh. My next guest is a builder of a Falco in New Zealand. That in itself, I suppose, isn't that unusual, but he wanted to fly it to Oshkosh. And New Zealand, you may know, is nowhere near Wisconsin. And George Richards has documented the experience, and you won't believe the pictures either. And really, if you're near a computer now, go to falco.co.nz, and you'll be able to read his blog and see the pictures here as we chat, because George Richards is with me now. On your website, I think you call this a pilgrimage, as if it's a religious experience.
13: Well, I think it is a religious experience. I think anybody who's built an airplane who's put the effort into building an airplane and spent that amount of time.
12: Yeah.
13: You know, they learn about Oshkosh at some stage. I mean, I've known about it since I was a kid, but, you know, a lot of people who have been involved in it, as they learn, they know it is a religious experience for aviation people.
12: Yeah. When did you finish your plane?
13: 2002, I guess. Well, it's never really finished, but 2002.
12: Yeah. Right. And then you visited Oshkosh?
13: 2010, so 2 years ago. And that gave me the idea. It's... you know, it's funny how things get kicked off. I had no idea that I ever wanted to do this, and it was the very last day. I was just sitting up by the main square and watching a lady out there with her batons waving airplanes through there, and she was doing a fantastic job, and I thought, I've really got to get involved in this.
12: I've got to fly my airplane from New Zealand.
13: Really, and that's how it all started.
12: And so you went back home.
13: Yeah.
12: And how much work, how much time, and did you know anything about getting a...
13: I knew
12: plane?
13: Nothing about it, absolutely nothing. First of all, I think I had to make sure I was sane, so I had to just throw the idea past a few people. And it was surprising how many people seemed to think it was a good idea. So, and it just went from there, and a lot of time spent on the internet. Obviously, first people to contact EAA, they had some idea about it. I don't think anybody had done it before, so it was a fair amount of research from my own behalf with FAA and TSA and all the other A's.
12: From, so you're disassembling a perfectly good airplane, sticking it in a box and you know, scribbling the address on, and that's pretty much it.
13: Yeah, that was pretty much it. That was pretty much it. It's hard to explain that one. It's just taking it apart. It was like... You know, it took 2 years to sort of do all of this, and planning it in my head and figuring out whether this thing would actually even fit in a container. Somebody had done it before, but there's no real details on any of that, so it's sort of reinventing the wheel with some of it. But it's one thing to actually plan all that out, but then it's another thing just to get the spanners out and actually start taking it apart. So that took a little bit of courage, actually, the first couple of days when I started pulling it to bits, but I was... past the point of no return. So
12: yeah, and when you get it over here, now you got to put it back together.
13: Yeah,
12: Where'd that take place?
13: So that was in Chino, California. EAA 92 have been fantastic.
12: That's a good chapter.
13: They have been really, really helpful. So those guys were great. The container turned up earlier than it was supposed to. The guys were there. They were almost into it already, pulling the thing out of the container.
12: Really?
13: That in itself was a mission. But we just pulled that out and I'd planned quite a bit of it, so it went together quite quickly. I had it together in about 2 days.
12: Yeah, and when was that? When?
13: That was back in June, and then I had to go back home again for a little while, earn some more money to help pay for it. and then come back up in early this month and start flying over.
12: When you go back home to earn more money to pay for it, what do you go back home to do?
13: Fly an A320, actually.
12: Okay, so you got a good job.
13: Yeah, it's a good job. And that I don't makes think it anything is enough to earn to do what I'm doing. But
12: And you can't just take it out of the box, reassemble it, and go flying off to Oshkosh when you're from New Zealand, right?
13: No, you can't.
12: We have the usual bureaucracies and such.
13: Yeah, there's
12: to go
13: a fair amount of that. So, I mean, but they have actually been really helpful. The FSDO in Riverside, the guy I've been dealing with there has been very, very helpful. So he issued me the SFA so I can fly around within America. They limit what I'm doing. The intention, because it's an experimental airplane, without going through all of the checks again to make it fit within the American airspace, he gives me an SFA that gives me the approval to come to Oshkosh and go home. And then the TSA, due to one of the NOTAMs, gives me approval to go to particular airfields.
12: Really? Just can't...
13: No, you can't.
12: They don't have any kind of honor system where if you're, if you're a pilot in New Zealand, by golly, you're a pilot in the United States.
13: Well, actually, in reality, it's got nothing to do with the pilot. It's the aircraft. They track the aircraft. So you could fly my airplane in America with a ZK registration.
12: Yeah.
13: And you'd have to go through the same... to jump through the same hoops.
12: Why? Aren't there Falcos already flying?
13: They are. It's the registration is the problem. If I go and jump in, if I get in a US PPL and I jump in a US registered aircraft, I can go anywhere I like.
12: Does that make sense to you?
13: No.
12: Okay, I was just checking.
13: No, but I'm not here to criticize you. We're here to have fun, and we're having fun. So.
12: Yeah. So you took off from Chino.
13: And the sights we've seen have been unbelievable. Flying out of LA, pretty busy time. You know, we do that sort of stuff, but not LA and not in a light airplane. So that was pretty new for me. So I spent a fair amount of time inside flying out, and we got out to the desert, and I took a deep breath and looked outside, and whoa, I've never seen a desert like that before.
12: Wow.
13: And, one of the first things we actually did, and the guy I was with, he flies as well, we stopped drinking water. We didn't talk to each other, but we kind of thought, I think we need to keep this just in case something goes wrong.
12: Oh, my.
13: And we've been to Sedona. Wow, what a place.
12: That's beautiful, isn't it?
13: It's very beautiful. Yeah. Santa Fe from there up to Longmont in Colorado to meet another Falco builder, actually, who I'd never met before.
12: Yeah.
13: Wow, what neat people.
12: Yeah.
13: Stayed with them for a bit. Across to Council Bluffs. And then up to Appleton, and then just down into here on Monday. But wow, what a neat experience!
12: What was that like? What was the final? Was it anticlimactic? Was it what you thought it would be?
13: Well,
12: when you were working on this.
13: I don't know. I think I expected it to be difficult. No. It wasn't. It was fun.
12: Really,
13: it was fun. We, as I say, the chap I was with, he flies as well commercially, and we sat down the night before, went through the NOTAM again, and we made a checklist, so we all knew exactly what we expected of each other. And we just ticked the things off as we went through it, and just went like clockwork. Really enjoyed it. It was a lot of fun. A lot of fun.
12: I haven't flown my aircraft. I'm still in phase one, so I have 40 hours of testing to get through. But even if I weren't, I still think, can I fly into? Am I good enough to fly into Oshkosh?
13: Yeah, you sure can.
12: We're looking out the window here, and we're seeing every kind of aircraft. I saw a Piper Cub take off the runway here into the wind. I think it was over the runway for about 10 minutes.
13: Yeah.
12: And they were running like RVs and P-51s underneath it that were taking off.
13: They do a great job out there. And one of the things that the NOTAM said is that pick an airplane that looks like a similar speed. And we were lucky. There was a Mooney sitting right in front of us. And we thought, we're going to follow that. And that's exactly what we did. And it worked out pretty well. He went a bit slow in a few places, but as a general rule, it worked out really well. And you've got to do it. It's something you've got to do.
12: Yeah. And now you have to do it all in reverse.
13: Yep. Right? All in reverse. We're going to go a slightly different route, so we've got a different waiver to go across a different.
12: Do you request where you'd like to go?
13: We do.
12: Or do they just say you got to go to Sedona?
13: Well, we request where you want to go plus all your possible alternates, which for VFR operation is actually, that's interesting.
12: Really?
13: Yeah. Because I can't list everything across the states because there's too many there. So we've got to pick logical places, thinking of fuel and possible weather. And it's a challenge actually VFR on this waiver system.
12: Right.
13: So we want to go slightly more north and through South Dakota. I'm really keen to see Rapid City and around there, and then we want to get into Jackson Hole. And I was keen to go a little bit more northwest. We're going to run out of time, so we're just going to scoot down to Havasu City and back into Chino.
12: And will you be doing this while you go back and forth again to earn more money to get it back? Or
13: well, yeah, when we get to Chino, I'm going back home and trying to earn some more money, and then I'm going to come back up in September and pull it apart, and we're going to take it home.
12: Now, when you get back home and you're flying around, it's, you know, Saturday, whatever day your day off is, is it going to seem, isn't that going to be boring?
13: Yes.
12: Yes,
13: it will.
12: You'll have to build another plane.
13: Yeah. I don't know what's going to. It's strange. You know, when I first started this, somebody actually said, "You better be prepared for a bit of depression at the end of this, because it's, you know, it's been 2 years in the making." But that's okay. I've got some other crazy ideas going on in my head.
12: Oh, give me one.
13: One of the ideas was trying to get involved in a syndicate in an airplane in the USA, actually, so I can get an American license and come back and operate it when I'm on holiday, see some more of the things. Because, you know, we've had a little taste of some of the places that we've been to, but all that's done has made me want to come back and investigate more.
12: Oh, really?
13: Yeah. I mean, yeah. Sedona, for instance, you know, you can't see that in one day.
12: Right.
13: There's a week there easy. And I really want to do that, and I want my wife to see it. Now, she's been there before, actually. She started me off at Sedona. But
12: did you ask if she wanted to come before you started this? Or did it just...
13: Well, yeah, kind of, but...
12: Yeah, kind of.
13: But, yeah, kind of. She would love it. She would love it. She loves flying. And I did invite her, but by the same token, she felt better if I had somebody else with experience with me as well. Because it's a big undertaking for us little Kiwis. We're from a small place, and this is a big country, man.
12: Us little Kiwis. Sure, let's go with that. Well, good luck. Enjoy the journey back.
13: Thank you.
12: What a great,
13: it's been a blast.
12: Huh?
13: It's been a blast. We've met some neat people. It's been a fantastic trip.
12: What's the best part you've seen on the trips on the ground so far?
13: I honestly couldn't even pick one thing.
12: Yeah,
13: it's everything's been great.
12: Yeah,
13: everything. It's been really good. I mean, it's. The people have probably the people actually. The people have been fantastic.
12: Yeah, I always say, come for the plane, stay for the people.
13: Yeah, really, so, and that's true.
12: Yeah, George Richards, thanks so much for being with us.
13: Thanks, Bill.
12: What a pleasure.
13: Nice to meet you.
12: George has flown his Falco into Oshkosh, and now he's going to figure out. Well, he knows, but he's going to get it back to New Zealand. And we're back with more in just a second.
14: Here's one from AirVenture Oshkosh 2024.
5: I'm Digital Dave.
4: We left the llama at home. I'm Fast Eddie.
5: Fortunately.
4: He doesn't travel well.
5: And we are joined by Lieutenant Colonel Trevor Boswell, call sign Boat.
4: It's got to be an interesting story there.
15: Somewhere in the annals of history, there's a story.
5: Oh, that's right. He chooses not to reveal it this time.
4: Well, that's a good thing, because we've got a very important topic here. For those of you who may be flying through the area, we've heard a lot about this. You're busting TFRs out there. So we're going to talk about TFRs and how to avoid getting intercepted.
5: Exactly.
15: That's the goal.
5: Now, RNC just completed in Milwaukee. Did you guys end up intercepting?
15: Yeah, we had some interactions this past week.
5: Were they fun?
15: I don't know if any of them are ever fun necessarily. We do like to call it a good one-time free air show. So for those participants in it, I guess they got to see something they wouldn't normally get to see. But we had at least three that were out there that
5: a
15: were
5: lot of brown
15: going
5: pants
15: on.
5: Moments.
15: You have to talk to the pilots, I guess.
5: Yeah.
15: So
5: again, the political year. Do you guys establish TFRs over every rally that the campaign candidate has?
15: No. So the process is really whoever is holding the event, whether it's a sporting event or the rallies or whatever the event is, they are the ones that request that through the FAA.
5: Okay.
15: And the FAA then establishes the TFR, and then there's a potential request for security, which would then be where we would come into play.
5: So you have to move aircraft to that area and be ready to go?
15: Depending on where it's at. So the airplanes that took place in the intercepts this past week were out of Madison, Wisconsin, the Air National Guardian up there, F-35s.
5: So they can get there pretty quickly.
15: They're locally close. But sometimes they are, depending on where that TFR is located. They may have to either pre-position aircraft on the ground someplace, or primarily they typically set up an airborne combat airplane.
5: And just rotate them in and out?
15: Correct, yeah.
5: And it's a boring day, hopefully.
15: That's always the goal. That's always the hope. And that's exactly why we're here. We're trying to create boring days for the fighter pilots out there and non-events for the civilian population.
5: Describe what an intercept would look like to me, the dumb general aviation pilot, because that's what I am.
15: Sure, yeah. So the general flow, if you will, is there's a pilot flying around doing something, and they're going – too close to a TFR. So wherever that TFR is established, there's a center point of it, and outside of that center point, 30 miles, is the ring that we're trying to keep everybody out of. And then inside of 10 miles is a no-fly period dot. Between 10 and 30 miles, pilots can transit that as long as they're on the approved flight plan. They're talking to air traffic control, and they're squawking the appropriate code. As long as all that's taking place, no harm, no foul, everybody's going to be happy and doing all the things they're supposed to do. But the instant one of those three things changes, then the ears start getting perked up with the air traffic controller in that area, and they're going to start looking at them a little more closely, trying to reach out on the radio frequency of that area. And if they're not able to get a hold of them, then they'll start talking to us and coordinate for potentially launching aircraft to intercept.
5: Okay, so it's actually the civilian controller's decision whether to scramble you guys or not.
15: It's not the decision for them to scramble us. They just give us the information, and we make the choice okay. based on some predetermined matrix of information as to whether we're going to actually scramble.
5: Yeah, well, like he's 4 miles from the 10-mile zone, and he's not talking to us, and we can't get a hold of him.
15: Correct. Yeah, and that, a lot matters in there, right? The altitude, because those TFRs only go up to 18,000 feet. So if you're above that, then probably not an issue. But depending on how threatening they look, so how fast they're going, the direction of travel, and the altitude they're at, those all play a factor in how they're going to be responded to.
5: And how urgently your attention
15: needs to be placed on them.
5: Yeah.
15: Yeah,
5: and,
15: absolutely.
5: And how urgent it's going to be for them to pay attention to you.
15: Very true. And obviously, ignorance is bliss until it's not, right? And so, you're fat, dumb, and happy in your airplane. Your radio's quit for some reason, and all of a sudden, you've got an airplane showing up on your left-hand side, typically. That's going to be your first indication, probably, that something bad has gone on. But there's also just, your GPS quits or your nav systems go out. It just depends on what's going on.
5: My first reaction would be, wow, look, that's a really cool airplane. I wonder if he's lost.
15: So once you see that airplane, typically off the left-hand side of your airplane, you're going to want to take a look and see what's going on. Check your radio frequency. If you see a fighter off your left-hand wing, they're probably rocking their wings. And then the expectation is you're going to go on to a civilian guard frequency get in touch with them, because that's the radio frequency that you would be talking to them on.
5: Okay. 121.5.
15: That's it.
4: 121.5. Okay. Yep. I was going to ask what frequency. We got it.
15: Yep.
5: Now, how do we avoid any of these fun little incidents? What's the best way?
15: The best way is to know that the TFRs exist, and then secondarily know what the procedures are to interact with them properly. So I talked about the three things that we need to coordinate with air traffic control and transit through them and stuff like that. But it all starts with pre-flight planning and knowing where the TFRs are, when they're in effect, and then what all the requirements are for you to operate within them safely. That's the first thing, and that's the most important part of this prior to actually getting off the ground. Once you're off the ground, then it's following your flight plan, talking to air traffic control, squawking the appropriate frequencies. And then after that, it's kind of a guessing game as to what got us into that position. And really, nobody knows exactly what's going on in your airplane, so that's why we send those fighters up there, and we're trying to investigate why exactly you've gotten yourself into this mess. Sometimes we won't be able to know, but there are certain circumstances where we've been able to determine there's a medical issue and somebody's incapacitated or something like that, like the pain steward.
5: That's a bad one.
15: Yeah, so the pain steward is one of the more famous ones.
5: Yes.
15: In the northern part of the United States. But that only was determined by having an aircraft with a human set of eyeballs on it, checking it out. We do have targeting pods on the aircrafts that will be doing the intercepts for the most part, and they can zoom in at range and get a little bit more detail as opposed to flying right up close to you. But you can't expect that they will fly close formation and give you some hand signals and rock their wings and get you to try to follow.
5: Me being not the most skilled pilot, I might do something dumb and hit them.
15: Yeah. So the big thing there, obviously, at no point do we want anybody to be unsafe and operate their aircraft in a manner that the tech order would not require them to operate it as. So remain predictable. Do normal procedures, right? And we will adjust. And as long as you are responsive and are interacting with those fighter aircraft, preferably by voice over the radio frequency 121.5, then we won't have any issues. But if you remain NORDO for some reason or are unable to contact them, hold up a piece of paper that you've written something on, a message to them, or whatever, they can read that, and we can get at least some kind of two-way communication going there.
5: Hold up a piece of paper that says, "Are you lost?"
4: Yeah. or better yet, it points to the passenger. I'm with stupid.
15: I'm with stupid, yeah.
5: There you go. I'm sure they've gotten a few. Where we live, when Biden goes home for the weekends, our airspace is closed over us.
15: Yeah, it's very busy out there on the East Coast with airspace closures and openings and potentially moving TFRs as well, depending on what the events are that are taking place. So, again, checking your NOTAMs, checking the TFRs, and understanding the status is extremely critical, especially as they're up and down and up and down. And you never know when he's going to be moving. So you got to be prepared if you're in an area where he would frequent.
5: Yes, exactly. What's the funniest thing that's ever happened to you during one of these things? An intercept.
15: Funniest thing. I personally have never actually had to do one of these. So, okay. Knock on wood, that's a good thing. I don't really have any great war stories. I wish I did, because I haven't done it in person, so I could only be secondhand. Okay. We had the balloons the past couple of years that were kind of an emphasis item, if you will, kind of a weird one. And we've got some funny stories, I guess, that we can't really discuss on the back end of those experiences. But it's going to be interesting.
5: You never know what you're
15: going to
5: get.
15: See an airplane painted with a hot air balloon on it, basically, as opposed to another fighter aircraft. So, yeah, there's some good stories coming.

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1: We're going to follow that fighter aircraft. We recognize that you're not going to probably be able to keep up, which is totally fine. As long as you move your nose in that direction in a smart and safe, predictable manner, that's totally fine. And just remember that at all times we have another aircraft behind you that is monitoring the situation to make sure you're in compliance.
2: And it's not as friendly.
1: And, neither of them are extremely friendly. They're going to maintain as friendly a position as they possibly can. But they're their monitor to make sure that you're going to comply. If you don't, then they'll come up there, rock their wings again, and then potentially, depending on how close you are and how threatening you look, they might perform the headbutt maneuver. And you're going to be able to see that if you're here on the show site today. At about 2:25 this afternoon, we're going to show this whole sequence of events over Show Center. And we'll start the flying portion today and on Wednesday as well with our intercept procedures display. They may perform the headbutt, which is going to be a turn across the nose, deconflicted in altitude, and potentially putting out flares. You're not going to see that at show site just for safety purposes for fire, but in the air you'd potentially see some flares as well. And that's really just to get attention and help get your eyes onto that fighter aircraft and then move them out of the way. The three events that happened this week, headbutt maneuver was performed,
2: It worked.
1: Eventually. We'll say
2: the
1: that
2: guy's
1: it worked,
2: like, oh, so. Wow, that's kind of cool. Yeah. You know, again, it's still flying along.
1: It's a one-time free good air show, you know, kind of thing. So, but the headbutt maneuver, and then eventually, yes, to your point there, we are going to get you towards a piece of concrete that we think that your aircraft is configurable and safe to land at. If safety being paramount, if it's not safe to land, then don't do it. But you should see light gun signals. And then if you see the fighter aircraft off your wing and the gear come down, that is your clearance to land. And so then you should be safe to land at that point.
2: And then stick with your airplane because you're going to be answering questions.
1: Yep, you're gonna roll out. You're going to clear the runway. You'll stop on the ramp someplace and then just sit there like if you just got a speeding ticket. Wait for the local authorities or the FBI, the Secret Service potentially to show up and start asking you some questions. And you're going to need a couple-hour interview probably.
2: Yeah, okay. And the first words are, boy, you done messed up.
3: Yeah, really. And, officer, I didn't do it. I wasn't speeding. Yeah,
2: really? Did I forget my turn signal?
1: That's right.
3: I'm sorry. My wallet's in my other pants.
2: Yeah. Well, I want to thank you for joining us, sir.
1: Absolutely. Thanks so much for having us. And again, 2:25 over Show Center today and on Wednesday. The Duluth F-16 Air National Guard fighters will be out there for us, showing us how this is all done.
2: Sweet. Sounds very good. Very good. We've been talking with Trevor Boswell about avoiding intercepts for breaking TFRs.
3: Exactly.
2: I'm Digital Dave.
3: I'm Fast Eddie, not being intercepted, and this is EAA
2: Radio.
3: She
2: should be intercepted.
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5: This is Amy Labota with Attitude Adjustment, and I now have a good friend, Tom Haynes, fellow Aviation Publications retiree, and Quentin Smith. They are with Elephants, Rhinos, and People, which is an NGO. In fact, you got erp.ngo. I think that's wonderful as your website. And you are working to save some animals, and you're doing so through general aviation. Welcome to Attitude Adjustment, Quentin and Tom. Tell us about what you're doing in Africa and why it's so important and how GA is helping.
6: Yeah, thank you very much for having us, Amy. Yes, we've been going for a good 10 years. We're celebrating our, 10th anniversary this year, and we are conserving elephants and rhinos in southern Africa. And we do so by, acquiring big pieces of land and then taking care of the animals that way with boots on the ground. And we've expanded so much, we ran out of boots. So we decided we need an eye in the sky, and we established ERP Air Wing, which is leveraging aviation for conservation.
5: ERP Air Wing. I like the sound of that. Now, one of the other things you're doing is you've got a very unique airplane that you've settled on. Why?
7: Yeah, we've settled on the NX Cub from Cub Crafters, and it's a little unusual in that it has a nose gear on it. Most of the X Cubs or the other Cub Crafters airplanes are tailwheel airplanes. We selected the NX Cub because it's got a

0: really robust nose gear on it that makes the airplane just as capable as any of the tailwheel airplanes out there, either at Cub Crafters or anywhere else. But because it's a nose gear airplane, it is a lot easier for pilots to come over and fly the airplane and transition into it easily without having to have tailwheel proficiency or a tailwheel endorsement. And also, we learn that it's also about a third cheaper to insure than a tailwheel airplane, because we all know about some of the accidents that are typical with tailwheel airplanes and far less likely in a tricycle gear airplane. So it's an amazing kind of backcountry airplane that will do really well in the outer parts of Namibia where we're going to be.
1: Okay, so you just said two things that are kind of weird to me. Nose wheel and backcountry airplane. Yeah. What is it that's hardened about this nose wheel on this airplane that really makes it so good for that?
0: Yeah, it's an amazing piece of engineering, actually, the way that they have completely designed the nose gear truss system to tie into the engine mount and distribute the loads from the nose gear in a way that out into the frame in a way that really makes the nose gear very stout. It is a pivoting nose wheel, like a Cirrus or something like that. But when you're on the ground, if you want to maneuver it around, there's a pin you can pull, and the nose wheel will spin completely around.
1: Wow.
0: And allow you to easily maneuver it in and out of tight spaces. And then you do have to put the pin back in, and there is an alarm in the airplane that will let you know if you forgot.
1: Oh, good.
0: Because
1: that wouldn't go well.
0: Yeah, but I've flown it and done some really short takeoff and landing things, and I've flown with Brad Dom, for example, in Idaho and some pretty tight places, and there is no compromise with the nose gear versus the tailwheel airplane.
1: Sweet.
0: In this case.
1: Sweet. That is very awesome. Now, you're talking about bringing pilots over. Explain to me what you mean by that. Where are you getting your pilots from?
2: Yeah. So, Amy, what we're initially doing is once we have our second aircraft, and we can talk about that in a minute, but once we have them in Namibia and we are operational there, we will be putting like African wildlife packages or experiences together where, US pilots can come over and fly the planes and fly over the areas where we are conserving elephants and rhinos, but land and stay at lovely lodges and just have a fabulous African experience. And the way we'll do that is the proceeds from that will go towards ERP Air Wing to fund our operations on an ongoing basis. So we'll have an event like that on a quarterly basis. And we'll see where the program leads. We, in the future, we may need volunteer pilots to actually come and help us fly missions. We'll figure that out when we get there, but that's the plan for right now.
1: Envision a mission for me, a typical mission. How can GA help protect these animals? I mean, what do you see from above that really makes that difference?
2: Yeah, so I think, the first thing is awareness. So, I always say it's like putting a big beware of the dog sign up in the sky. And in other areas where we have, protection from the air, we have zero poaching incidents.
1: Oh.
2: So it's very effective. And, we'll fly daily missions. These planes are equipped with infrared cameras as well as GPS collar tracking devices. So where there's an elephant herd, we would collar the matriarch and we'll know where they are so we can fly right to them and do herd monitoring, herd counting, and make sure they are all good and safe. And on a daily basis, we'll visit the different areas and make sure that the surroundings are safe and sound and communicate with our people on the ground so we can coordinate with them and with the government.
1: This is Amy Labota, your host of Attitude Adjustment. We're talking with Quentin Smith and Tom Haynes about ERP, elephants, rhinos, and people. It is a terrific conceptualization of a project. You just had a talk here today at AirVenture. How did that go?
0: Yeah, we had a press conference where we took official delivery of the first NX Cub. It's on display at the Redbird booth, and people can go by and see it all week. And so when it gets to Namibia, it'll be the first NX Cub to be in all of Africa.
1: Oh.
0: So that's kind of exciting.
1: How's it getting there?
0: Well, we're going to get two of them once we get the second one paid for. We'll ship the two of them to Namibia in a container, because it really is only cost effective to send two at a time. And then we'll assemble them and put them to work over there. there. But as Quentin alluded to, we are running this campaign now called the Signature Campaign, where we're inviting 500 pilots to each donate $1,000, and that will help fund this, pretty much fund entirely this second airplane for us. So we're pretty excited about that. We've had great response here at the show, and look forward to more.
1: Oh, that's terrific. So you have a way to do that over by the Redbird booth, too.
0: We do. There's a QR code on our signage that you can just scan with your phone, takes you right to the page where you can learn about it and enter your information for donating. And the really fun part of it is it's the signature part is that those who donate can have their name on the side of the airplane. So the second airplane will be, fuselage will be covered with names of the people who helped make that airplane possible. And it'll be flying in Namibia doing its great work, all as sort of a way to honor all the people who helped get it there.
1: Now, this is kind of a labor of love for you, Tom. I mean, we go way back.
0: We do.
1: AOBA pilot.
0: Let's not even think about how far back that goes.
1: Full disclosure, I've worked for Tom in the past, and he is a worthy taskmaster, I will tell you that. But in retirement, you've really, you've got a passion for what's going on in Africa. Talk about that, please.
0: Yeah, I mean, I've really developed a passion for public benefit flying in general, doing some pilots and pause flights with my Bonanza recently, for example, and those kind of missions. But Africa really holds a special place in my heart. You know, I flew there first in 2012 with my wife. We did a flying safari kind of thing, and the ability to up close to the animals, you know, use a GA airplane to get around to places that are really difficult to get to any other way. You land, you stay at these beautiful lodges, you go in these game viewing drives, and you get right up close to the airplanes, and it really spoils you. You know, you will never be satisfied going to a zoo again
1: after you've
0: had this experience.
1: Yeah.
0: But it you know, really Africa, you know, kind of gets a hold of your heart and just finds a place there. And so I've really become passionate about the idea of flying in Africa and helping the animals. And so when Quentin and company reached out to me asking for some help on this project, it was an easy yes because of my experience there.
1: Quentin, where did you meet Tom?
2: Well, you know, everybody knows Tom. So, you know, it's one of many sources. But, you know, certainly after his retirement, we connected with him. And, you know, I was still explaining about elephants, rhinos, and people. But when I got to rhino, he said, I'm in. So, you know, he's been a tremendous friend of ERP and of the ERP Air Wing. And, you know, just a fantastic guy to have with us. And we've had a lot of fun so far and a lot of support. And I think I'll just also say that the first aircraft that we acquired, we got from you know, tremendous support from a handful of donors, of which Redbird Flight Simulations are one, and that's why our airplane is parked there. So they kind of gave us the pioneering support that paved the way for a number of other donors and put us in a position relatively quickly to buy our first plane, which we took ownership of this morning. So you know, we're pivoting now to, you know, we had a lot of pilots that say, well, look, we want to make a contribution, and we figured out this way to do it with the Signature Campaign.
1: Yeah, that is just terrific. The situation in Namibia is a little bit unique because the terrain is so unique. You've got really, really like sandy desert there, and then you've got mountains. That can make it very challenging. I mean, that makes it perfect for the oversight.
2: Yeah, absolutely. I mean, you know, just for our U.S. friends, you know, Namibia is about the size of Texas and Louisiana combined. So, you know, about 10% of the U.S. in terms of surface area, but with less than 1% of the population. So very sparsely populated country, a very interesting country. You know, if you look at the landscapes there, it's some look like the moon, and there's oasis and wilderness and desert. So it's really, they have the slogan that says, see the whole world in one country and see Namibia.
1: Wow.
2: And, you know, and of course, again, Cub Crofters, NX Cubs are perfectly suited for that. And they've been a tremendous supporter of the program as well.
1: Quentin Smith and Tom Haynes, thank you so much for taking the time to come over to EAA Radio and tell everybody about this. Tell me again, you're at the Redbird booth, which is just outside of Hangar A, all week, and then online at erp.ngo.
0: Exactly. Thank you.
1: You're welcome. Have a great rest of your AirVenture experience.
2: Thanks, Amy.
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4: J-Munchy, we're on the air at Women Venture Day. Today's Thursday, and we are featuring Women Venture, which had their big day yesterday. And Margaret Viola is the chairman of Women Venture here at Oshkosh. And tell us a little bit, Margaret, about the activities that you present during the week. You've had a very busy week. A lot has been going on. And I know, our last Air Venture, we had a huge showing for the United 787 with all the women that showed up with that program. What about this year? What did you guys do this year that was super fun and exciting?
5: Yeah, this year a little bit different by contrast. Everybody knows this is having a little bit of a different Air Venture than we've always had, but we're just happy to be here and happy to be together.
4: That's right.
5: So this year we had a contest to design our signature T-shirts. Every year we have a different color T-shirt so that women can identify one another and know, you know, you're in the crowd. You can come talk to me about, you know, any aviation question. So we'll talk to our design contest winner a little later. And then we had a power lunch yesterday. You just heard from Colonel Allison Black, who spoke with a number of others. Heather Penny, a board member, was our MC. Girl Venture is going on throughout the week. And so what these provide are touch points that allow women to meet one another, network, you know, no matter where you are or what your niche, is it maintenance, is it airline, is it anything, and then keep in touch through the rest of the year. So other activities we traditionally do are an ice cream social on Monday night just before the concert. We'll hope to bring that back next year. And, you know, we like to add some technical depth where we can as well with more technical forums and pilot proficiency discussions and those kinds of things.
4: So, and then normally you would have a big event in the evening, but, of course, last night's weather put a little damper on that.
5: Yeah, no pun intended. So, yes, unfortunately, our evening panel at Theater in the Woods was canceled. Yeah. But, you know, there's still lots of blue T-shirts I'm seeing out there on the grounds. And
4: that's
5: so
4: right.
5: You can still make the magic by just saying hi. Go meet someone.
4: So since you weren't able to hold that last night, is there something that you'd like to take a little time to address here on the radio today, Thursday, the day after that would be, since you didn't get to do that? Is there something that was some announcement or something that you were going to say last night represent?
5: Sure, yeah. I think, you know, our theme was going to be a conversation almost like a girls' night out of just incredibly accomplished female aviators from all different walks, many with a military background, some not. And some of the themes were just like, you know, when you get to a hard place or an obstacle, like, you can ask, share, you know, not be shy about just, like, admitting that so you can find someone else to admit, like, oh, yeah, I did that. Here's an option. You know, like, kind of network your way through that without having to feel any sort of shame or guilt or any of that yucky stuff, right? Like, and you get to have the life of your dreams. Like, that's totally open for you. So say your dream out loud. Like, you know, actually have faith in that and that you can make it happen. Because we're on a field here of people who've been doing that for generations, right? Making their aviation dreams come true. And that's what Oshkosh is about supporting. And then also, you know, Women Venture will be back, of course, in full force next year. Next year is going to be our 15th year doing this.
4: Anniversary year.
5: 15th anniversary. That's absolutely right. So we're looking already to kind of line up a stellar segment of speakers. We'll have another design contest. So we'll be in touch. And, you know, we'll probably be sending out another survey to participants to get them engaged and ask, like, what is it that, you know, we or EAA can be doing additionally to kind of help you through any of this? We're available all year long, and we want to be able to connect you and help you feel that magic and reach back to this point at any time in the year.
4: So let's talk a little bit about your outreach then, because that kind of brings up, you know, year-round. So I'm assuming that you have a really good integration with Women in Aviation, the 99s. Talk a little bit about that work that you do together.
5: Yeah, absolutely. Women in Aviation was really instrumental in starting the very first photo on the plaza, you know, 14 years ago, that has now become part of this tradition. And so every Wednesday they have their WAI Connect breakfast, which was extremely successful and I hear sold out this year. We love to support them at their conference in March. It's going to be in Nashville this coming year. I will certainly be there, and I love looking out. And that's where we always announce what the T-shirt color and design is going to be for the coming year and get people starting to sign up. So this conversation's already happened. The 99 Airlines, just another historic, very impressive organization that supports us here this week, and we do the same for them at their conferences. And then there are other organizations. Air Race Classic, Ladies Love Tail Draggers is out here, I think, with a large presence over there.
4: Yeah, they do, yes. and we do vintage on Mondays every year, and we always have a representative from Ladies Love Tail Draggers there. But we did this year too. Lorraine Morris was there.
5: Oh my gosh, amazing pilot and such a great organization.
4: Yeah, so there is a lot of integration, and I guess what I'm trying to get to here is that this is a big and bold and encompassing initiative that's got a lot of traction and a lot of momentum, and there's nothing stopping this thing. It's going all the way down the track. And, no, we're glad to help out with that because it's so important. And people should feel, no matter what their gender, their race, their sexuality, whatever, they should be feeling welcome to the aviation community. And Women Venture is doing just that for women.
5: Yes, that's exactly right. You know, our founder, Paul Pomerezny, has so many quotes left over that are kind of printed here around the grounds that are about that. It's about the common love. We all just love to fly planes. We love to wrench planes. We love to, you know, understand regulations and policies that keep us safe, that keep us free. You know,
4: design
5: any walk
4: planes.
5: Of life, design planes. That's right. Build them. So it's about that common ground and making sure no matter who you are, you find your niche within that.
4: Yeah, that's so cool. And speaking of your big thing in Nashville coming up with the colors and the T-shirts, you have a guest with us.
5: I do have a guest with us.
4: That you'd like to introduce.
5: So this was our first year having a T-shirt design contest. So we opened it up to anyone to submit designs. We got a lot of beautiful, beautiful designs. But Lynn Thompson with me here submitted what became our winning design this year. And there's such a beautiful story behind what that iconic design is. And on radio, of course, we can't physically show it to you, but I know if you're here on the grounds, you'll be able to see the Heather Blue T-shirt with 2021 on it, and you'll know exactly what I'm talking about. So welcome, Lynn. Thank you for being with us today.
6: Thank you for having me. It's wonderful to be here.
5: Great. So can you tell us a little bit about what inspired you to submit to the design contest?
6: Well, you know, I was kind of hit with the thought that I have just started getting into the aviation world. I've just started taking lessons and stuff. We are building an RV-14, and we've been to Oshkosh for maybe 15 years, and I just love the warbirds, and I love all the new planes. And so for me, it was all about, you know, the jet engine fan, how beautiful that is. But then I wanted to combine, you know, more of the history, too, and bring in the radial engines. And so that was why the design was the way it was. I tried other things, but it just didn't hit me. So next year I'll try again with some of the other things. But for me, at the luncheon, I just have to say it was wonderful to see all the girls with Girl Venture. I mean, tremendous number of them. And like your previous guest was talking about Margaret, oh, my goodness. You know, if I could do a shirt with her on it or her, you know, her profile or something. Oh, yeah. It's just wonderful to hear all that. And a whole lot of very positive energy out there, you know, for women. And it's just great to be here and be a part of that. And like you said, when you wear the T-shirt, people come up to you and you do have to be approachable. And so it's been funny for me because yesterday a lot of people came up to me, and I've met a lot of new friends because of that. I thought, oh, how cool is this? And so I've got cards, you know, from people. You know, we may go down near Atlanta once we finish our RV and, you know, stay with these people that we just met. And, you know, it's just great, great, very supportive environment. You know, I've always loved coming here, but I've never really experienced it from a woman's point of view. You know, and now I'm becoming, you know, what can I do, you know, to help out with, you know, I wasn't able to fly till actually much later. So I'd like to see more younger women, you know, coming up in the ranks and doing what I can do to help out.
4: So what is your story, Lynn? Tell us your story, aviation story.
6: Oh, well, I married an aerospace engineer.
4: Okay.
6: So, but I never really got to fly as a youngster. We would always go to our airport and do the RC model airplanes. So we did that at Huntsville Airport, Huntsville, Alabama. And then when I went off to college, getting back and forth from Atlanta, Georgia to Huntsville, Alabama, I discovered the Georgia Tech Flying Club. And so I would pay them, you know, gas money to fly me, and they would get the hours. So it worked out beautifully. So I got to fly back and forth that way. And then through that club, would go to fly-ins and that type of thing. But I never was a pilot, was doing any of that. So it's just been this past year that I've started taking lessons.
4: Good for you. Yeah. Now, are you doing it in that same aero club that you were?
6: Oh, I'm out of Blue Skies in Lake in the Hills, Illinois.
4: Okay, yeah.
6: Great place.
4: Well, so, shout out to them. Well, yeah. Congratulations. And it's never too late.
6: Right. It's never too late. That's right.
5: But how about that? We have like a home builder, EAA member, like student pilot coming up through all of it, who designed this beautiful. And I love that because, you know, the propulsion, right? Like it's right? the power and the energy behind what makes this go.
6: Exactly.
5: Like forever from radial engines to jet engines.
6: Right.
5: So it's just super cool.
6: Right.
5: Thank you.
6: And women have been there the whole time. So,
5: yes.
6: Yeah.
5: Yes.
6: Keep it going. So,
5: true.
6: Yeah.
4: Well, you gals sit tight. We're going to take a break. We're going to come back and continue this conversation with Margaret Viola, who is the chairman of Women Venture, and our guest, Lynn Thompson. We'll be back in just a moment. You're listening to On the Fly. This is EA Radio.
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8: I'm Digital Dave.
7: This is EAA Radio.
8: It is.
7: With us in the studio, you're going to like this. We happen to have Jonathan.
8: As soon as we find the name.
7: Jonathan Shannon. Yeah, I have it written down here
8: there
7: somewhere.
8: There it is.
7: From NOAA. We're going to be talking about hurricane hunters. I get the feeling you guys are going to have a really busy season this year.
8: You know, I don't know why they call them hunters. Those suckers are pretty easy to find.
9: That's true. Yes, we are going to have a very busy season this year. You know, the Climate Prediction Center said about 17 to 25 named storms we've only got to see so far. But
8: well, that's pretty amazing since we're pretty early in the summer.
9: Yep. And Hurricane Beryl really blew up on us. Earliest Category 5, earliest Category 4, and earliest Category 5 storm. So that was some interesting flying for about 9 days.
8: Oh, take me along. I'd love to.
7: Well, now, what kind of aircraft do you typically bust these storms with? I know you use C-130s, but you got to have more than just C-130s.
9: Yeah, so the C-130s, the Air Force Reserve Hurricane Hunters fly those. We have a highly instrumented P-3 Orions, Kermit and Miss Piggy, but soon in about 2030, we're going to replace those with C-130s with new technology because they're going to be 50 years old. Starting next year, and you know, after flying into a lot of hurricanes, we're going to try and get some new parts and new systems going.
8: They haven't been stressed.
9: No, not at all.
8: Not at all. Yeah.
9: Yeah, and then the tag team up higher is our Gulfstream 4 Gonzo, which after 28 hurricane seasons is going to retire. So we're getting a brand new G550 that we hope to get in spring of 2025. That's going to have a lot new. New instruments on it.
8: Yeah, your instrumentation technology has improved radically, so.
9: Yeah.
7: Well, you know.
8: When you say up higher, what altitudes are they penetrating at?
9: So they're not necessarily penetrating. They're going, you know, over and above this storm in front of it. They're looking more at the synoptic scale situation where the steering currents are in the upper atmosphere. So you may hear people on the news talk about dry air aloft or wind shear, you know, the different ridges that may push the storm and the fluid that is the atmosphere one way or another. So they're flying at about 41 to 45,000 feet, releasing those drop zones you have in front of you, basically weather balloons in reverse. And those are getting temperature, pressure, humidity, wind speed, and wind direction and radioing it back to the G4, soon to be G550, and the P3s.
8: I imagine now you're using GPS to track the horizontal travel of the sonde as it's dropping,
9: right,
8: and that's giving you your wind direction and speed.
9: Exactly, that's exactly right. So, part of the new technology we're also using are drones or uncrewed aircraft system that we release, basically a flying drop zone to help us solve that rapid intensification issue. So, Hurricane Otis off of Acapulco, Beryl also rapidly intensified. So these sensors will get down about 1,000 feet and below inside the storm and in the center of the storm. We'll take them there release them and let them fly where it's unsafe for us to fly. And
8: yeah,
9: they'll
8: well,
9: beam that all back to us.
8: I think the word fly is probably loose. They're
7: yeah.
8: probably just getting tossed all over the place.
9: Yeah. They will fall gracefully.
8: Yes,
9: yes,
8: and get tumbling and doing all sorts of interesting things.
7: Well, that has to be interesting in all of itself because that's got to be done remotely. You know, I'm wondering, well, that, are they doing it FPV or
8: no,
7: is it?
8: No, I bet they're autonomous.
9: Yeah, so there is an operator on board the P3 that is sort of controlling it, but they are also working on different modules. So the sensor on the aircraft can sort of say, okay, well, I'm going to keep the high wind to my right, and then it'll just sort of spin around inside, right? Or it could say, dive into the eye wall, ride it back into the lower winds, and that's sort of some of the new technology and
8: now, those
9: interesting
8: are throwaway
9: we're selling
8: as well, right?
9: That's correct. So we have expendables on board, you know, sacrifice for science, and then dissolve in the ocean.
8: Well, that begs the question. Yes, you only fly those out over water. If it's
9: exactly.
8: over land, you're not doing that.
9: That's right. That's right. So for our spring missions in the P3, we'll fly alongside Supercell Thunderstorm. So with the Twisters movie coming out, a lot of the NOAA's National Severe Storms Laboratory will support that mission about 5 or 10 miles off an advancing supercell thunderstorm front to really paint it with the Doppler radar we have. So we basically take weather stations to the weather.
8: Interesting. It says here in Wisconsin you do snow surveys?
9: That's right. So our other aircraft we have light aircraft, King Air 350 CER. We just got a brand new King Air 360 CER and our Twin Otters. So they do fly at about 500 feet off the deck and sense the moisture that's either in the soil in the fall or the snow water equivalent. So how much water is in that snowpack as they're flying. And that's critical for like drought monitoring, river flow forecasting, and then spring flooding. So if you've got a big snowpack that's already there and you might get like a big rain event, that could cause massive flooding or just figuring out how that trickle is going to melt.
8: Okay.
7: Now, you're talking about the G550s, right?
9: Mm-hmm.
7: What special modifications are done to the airplane for your particular job?
9: That's a great question. So we've had a lot of apertures being built inside them by Gulfstream. So we bought an aircraft and we said, hey, cut these holes in it.
8: Yeah, while you're at it.
9: Yeah. And then we're going to start instrumenting it with some of our sensors. So it's going to have a tail Doppler radar like Gonzo currently has. It's going to have the drop sons, but it's going to have a newer equipment in it to take advantage of the mini sond we have. So instead of doing it by hand, we can do an automatic sort of pepper the atmosphere with these sonds. So that's going to be really cool for our technicians.
7: What's the aircraft worth? What's the, how much?
8: $20 bucks.
9: Yeah, so we just ordered a second Gulfstream 550 for about $106 million.
7: Oh, cheap.
8: Those are mighty big numbers.
7: What the heck? You got to have a backup plane.
8: Get one, huh?
9: That's right. That's exactly right. We needed a backup to help us. Not only do we do hurricanes in the summer, we do a really important mission for the West Coast called Atmospheric Rivers Research. So these are basically fire hoses of moisture coming from the eastern tropical Pacific to the West Coast.
8: And they've been having a lot of those.
9: They have recently. So before they were in a big drought, you know, most of the early 2000s, and the water forecast managers managing the reservoirs had to empty it to a certain point, right? Well, we're helping them with this science say, okay, well, you don't necessarily need to empty that water, and we can help you predict how much you're going to get so they can save more of it for those drought years. It's pretty neat.
8: That's
7: well,
8: interesting.
7: You know, you talk about California, and the one thing that they're known for are the forest fires you guys have out there.
9: Mm-hmm.
7: Are you guys involved in surveying those as well?
9: Yeah. So our Twin Otter aircraft has been doing an air chemistry project looking at, with a LIDAR sticking out the side of it, looking at the winds inflow and outflow, a day-night cycle, as well as how these fires, massive fires, are maybe building their own weather systems. So they can make these pyrocumulus clouds that can do lightning strikes near the fire, and that could trap like the fire team. So we're helping gather more information about that so the incident meteorologist on the ground from NOAA can help advise the firefighters even better.
8: That's interesting. I would not have, I mean, I've heard of the fire tornadoes,
9: mm-hmm.
8: but I didn't know about cumulus clouds and lightning and all that.
9: Yeah, it's We love science at NOAA, so yeah. It's really cool. We have a lot of opportunities with folks who like aviation, who like science. You can come visit us in International Federal Partnership booth in Hangar D, so we can talk about that. And we also have some of our greatest hits playing on the video screen, so you can see some of that fire weather or fly through a hurricane or some of our Arctic research as well.
8: Yeah, okay. It's cold.
7: Yeah.
8: Damn, it's cold.
7: Damn cold.
9: Well, we hope so, right?
8: Yeah. Well, they talk about it, the ice caps melting, so that's important to know.
9: Yep. We're monitoring that right now. Actually, we got a Twin Otter up there doing some research from the North Slope of Alaska, looking where the sea ice edge is and how that's changing and how it's affecting marine life there, too.
7: Now, I'm assuming the Twin Otter's got a good heating system on board.
8: I was going to say, the pilots, they know it's important, but they don't feel like it's that important. It's too cold.
9: Yeah, we got them in the survival suits and everything just in case. So they're flying about 1,000 feet, you know, in that area. So we've got to be safe.
7: Yep. Definitely.
8: It'd be safer to come home.
7: Yeah. The heck with this cold. We're going to do weather surveys in Florida.
9: That's right.
8: That's the major model on the airplane's a giant coffee pot.
7: Yeah. Well, I was going to say, with the G550s, now you're flying over the storms. You're still going to get bumped around on them.
9: Oh, yeah. So we have a meteorologist on board that's looking at the nose radar. So it's, you know, a modified nose radar, not your business jet. We fly towards where the Aviation Weather Center says you should not fly.
8: Yeah, okay.
9: So we're working with Team NOAA. We have a good forecaster with us helping us pick our way through those areas, making sure we stay safe. And that's important to make sure we can collect the data where we need to safely.
8: Right, so there are limits.
9: Mm-hmm.
8: There is actually weather you will not fly into.
9: That's right.
8: Okay, good, good. I can just see the pilot now. Well, the radar says it's beautiful over here, but we're going over here.
7: Yeah. What's up with that, you know? Well, I imagine it can cause quite a confusion. Now, do you take passengers? You know, ballast?
9: Yeah. So we do occasionally take folks like documentary producers, media, other folks like that, just to help us tell the story. Mm-hmm. Because, you know, the guy on this sunny beach saying there's a hurricane coming in 5 days is not as effective as seeing out the window an actual hurricane in our plane saying, hey, it's coming for you, and it's strengthening.
8: It's on its way.
9: Yeah.
7: And not to mention dropping all the instrumentation, too. You know, you see it, and now you get to know what's going on in it.
9: It's critical.
8: I want to know, is this automated drop-son thing? So I imagine the guy's got a control panel, mm-hmm. and he's doing other things. And whenever it drops, does it go...
9: Yeah. There's I don't know one. About the sound effects. There is sort of a sucking sound as the pressure differential goes, but we can look into that.
8: Yes. You know, notifications. Yeah. So the guy doesn't have to pay attention to it. He knows it's working.
9: That's right.
7: You know, only you would come up with that.
8: Oh, yeah. Hey, audible clues are important.
7: Listen, you know, we could make hurricane hunting fun for you guys.
8: There you go.
9: Oh, we'll enjoy it.
8: Well, I want to thank you, Jonathan Shannon from NOAA, for joining us.
9: Yeah.
8: It's fascinating stuff. I'm Digital Dave.
7: And I'm Fast Eddie.
8: This is EAA Radio.
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7: I'm Fast Eddie.
8: And I'm Digital Dave.
7: And with us here today, we have Dr. Ian Johnson from the FAA, the Friendly Aviation Administration. We're going to be talking about human factors. Well, that factors into a lot of flying. You always have a human behind the airplane.
8: Careful.
7: Yeah, I was going to say
8: most, that's changing.
7: Most aircraft, not all of them.
8: Yes. Well, he's talking, you're doing human factor research on weather automation in the cockpit, correct?
10: Well, weather on the whole, but automation is also a piece of it.
8: Okay. There are so many tools available now, and there are so many electronic devices that, I mean, I would, as a pilot, I could easily get overloaded just on those alone without even considering trying to fly the airplane at the same time.
10: Yeah, that's true, and that's one of the things that we're looking at. So pilots have access to an array of information from various sources, various vendors. Each vendor tend to customize their applications based on the feedback that they get from from the users, but there is a word called consistency, which is one of the things we're striving for. An example would be if I'm looking at one vendor's product that is depicting maybe what's the situation at my airport in terms of flight category, VFR, IFR, and they use a symbology to depict that. The symbology should be the same across the board. The color should be the same across the board. Because you're conveying the same information, you should try to be consistent in the way you do that. And that's an issue right now. We've done some research in that area, and we also found out that the feedback that we got from pilots, you know, they have an issue with that, trying to figure out, you know, what is this display telling me, and, you know, fixation and everything else. So those are things that we need to work on.
8: I imagine that's a real problem for guys that are renting airplanes, because if they get a different airplane, might have different generation displays, different vendor displays.
10: Well, that's true. I mean, I can allude to the fact that, you know, being a pilot myself, if I'm flying an aircraft with a G1000 today, which is a Garmin product, and then I switched the next day and I'm flying an Avadyne product, which is a different manufacturer, different display, I'm expecting that that information that is being presented to me would be identical in terms of consistency, right? But sometimes that's not the way it is.
8: So you, as a pilot, we have to familiarize ourselves before flight with that system.
10: Right, and there's a learning curve there, right? So, and you shouldn't have that. Mm-hmm. It should be seamless, right? So the program that I'm on, weather technology in the cockpit, that's some of the things that we're looking at. We're also looking at the training that's involved, because it's always a training piece that goes with that. And to talk about automation, right, now we're looking at automation. Now, when it comes to automation, you need to figure out the roles and responsibilities, right? What is the automation going to do?
8: Exactly.
10: And how does a human play with the automation, right? What role does a human play? There's something called machine teaming, where you have the machine and the human working together, human-machine teaming, where they're supervising each other. So, but the human has to know the role of the machine, and the machine has to know the role of the human. And then, you know, that's how they work together. So, but there's a lot that you need to know, you know, if you want to automate something, why are you automating it? We automate stuff because sometimes human beings doing stuff repetitively are not very good at doing that.
8: Yeah, we miss things.
10: Right. So machines do that. But you first need to figure out what is it, what's the task that the automation has to do. And to know that, you know, you need to know what the human is doing first.
8: Right.
10: And then you train the machine to do that. So
8: you know, standardizing that across manufacturers,
10: right,
8: that's like trying to herd cats, as far as I can tell.
10: Well, you know, we are a regulatory body, and yes, you know, there's some things that we need to standardize, right? We have guidance out there. We also have standards, right? There's something called Aerospace Recommended Practices, which is a guidance document that basically says, if you're going to do this, here's what you need to follow. But it's not a shall document whereby you have to do it. But there are other documents that accompany that are standard documents that all vendors use. But it's one of these things that when you're trying to appeal to a certain customer, and we call it added value or competitive edge, they add value and sometimes they miss the mark.
8: Right.
10: So that's a difficult situation. And we really do not want to come out and with a standard and say you have to do it this way, because now you're stifling innovation.
8: Right. Right.
10: So we got to be very careful.
8: So you have to work closely with those vendors.
10: Right.
8: And incorporate whatever feedback they've gotten.
10: Right. So an example of that, the FAA has something called a human factors order.
8: Mm-hmm.
10: And when that order expired, rather than the FAA decided to work on it on their own, we decided to bring industry in. And so we work with folks from NAVAIR Canada and first guys in Europe to build that standard. Right. And so now if you have a vested interest in it, when it's time for you to use it, you can say, well, I didn't have anything to do with it.
8: Yeah,
10: right?
8: That's true.
10: All right. And plus, you know, the FAA, we don't know everything. That's why we depend on industry. And it's good to work with industry to get the information that you need, because we're all working for the same cause to increase safety or enhance safety. So when it comes to automation, that's a different animal.
8: Oh, yeah, and especially when it comes to the weekend warrior pilot, like that would be me, who
10: exactly.
8: Hasn't flown. Oh, my God, I got to get my three landings in to stay current.
10: Right.
8: and I get rusty and I forget what's going on.
10: Well, I always allude to it as it's a personal preference, right? When we do presentations, I normally include that. If you want to be good at what you do whatever it takes to get there, right? And it, you know, if you want to play basketball, right? You want to make the NBA, you're going to play your heart out and practice and practice and practice. The FAA has a lot of free literature, a lot of free seminars and stuff like that that pilots have access to. But the guys that don't go to those seminars and stuff like that because they know it all, you know, they're the ones that get themselves in trouble. If you haven't flown in a while, you shouldn't get an airplane by yourself, even if you own your own airplane.
8: Okay.
10: So
7: I never thought about that.
8: No, we don't. That's the problem.
7: Well, here's the thing. With all advances in technology, isn't there the possibility of too much dependence on it? And the other factor that I'm thinking of is information overload.
10: Yeah, well, so the first thing I normally tell people, you have to know the capabilities and limitations of anything that you use, whether it's a phone or a piece of avionics in the cockpit, right? If you don't know that, then you shouldn't be using it. And then you want to give the pilot the information he or she needs. For instance, for takeoff, you need this amount of information. As you start to traverse the airspace en route, you need this amount of information. But you don't take all information away from them. They should still have access to any information that they need. But you customize it, or they can set it up, you know, that it falls personal minimums.
7: Right.
10: So if they go above that, then they'll get a warning or something like that to let them know. But there again, it goes back to personal preference. Okay. A personal responsibility.
8: Well, I know as just driving a car, you get complacent too fast.
10: Exactly.
7: Very much so.
8: And sloppy.
10: Yes.
7: Well, that's pretty wild. I just lost my train of thought.
8: Oh, no, not that.
7: I derailed.
8: So do you guys help develop the new technologies, or are you just sort of coordinating, you know,
10: we do a lot of research. We look at gaps and shortfalls and stuff like that. We get data from NTSB, you know, based on accidents, and we look to see, you know, what occur and, you know, how best we can maybe get something that would fill that gap. So we do the research in the lab. We bring in pilots. So we're not doing it in a vacuum. Bring in pilots of with various diversity in terms of experience. And then the data that we capture from them, we give it, it's for industry to use, right? Because they don't do that research. And basically say, if you're going to put this on a display, here are some of the things that you need to focus on. We're not going to tell you how to do it, right? It's left to them.
8: Okay.
10: But at least they have something that they can work with.
8: Now, you keep saying industry. To me, you're talking airline pilots.
10: We use airline pilots. We use general aviation pilots for research. But when I talk about industry, I'm talking about the guys in avionics.
8: Okay.
10: If it's a product that goes to avionics. If it's training, then it goes directly to the AFS, which is flight standards in the FAA, and they'll invoke it maybe into AC, advisory circle or something like that. We also work with RTCA, which is a standards body. That's a part of industry and government working together.
8: Okay. But the goal is also to extend this all the way down to the weekend pilot.
10: Exactly.
8: Okay.
10: We don't want to exclude anyone.
8: Because, I mean, the airline pilots, they're doing it every day. They're current. They're proficient.
10: Right.
8: It's us, it's us
10: problem,
8: rusty guys.
10: The problem area is GA.
8: Right.
10: I hate to say that.
8: Well, yeah.
7: What about testing this new technology? Does the FAA test it per se, or do you leave the testing up to the manufacturers?
10: Well, we do prototypes in the lab, right? And then we bring in pilots to actually test it. That's how we get the data to know whether we're on the right track or not. We get feedback from them, then we modify it, then maybe do another testing again. But we're not building anything. We're not allowed to build anything. We do the research, and we said, here's the findings that we got. If you guys want to build this, here is what you can use.
8: Right.
10: Because we're not an organization that builds or an agency that builds anything.
7: You're a data collection agency.
10: Right. We're a research program.
7: Are you doing this in live aircraft, simulators?
10: We use a lot of simulators, but we sometimes pair up. Like we had a project with Delta whereby they were using their aircraft. But we try to make it realistic as possible. Mm-hmm. We have flight simulators at Atlantic City that we use.
8: Okay.
7: Very cool.
8: Yeah, we have to go down and visit. We're not that far.
7: No, we're not. I'm going to be in Atlantic City in August, so hey, maybe I can swing by.
8: Okay, like I say, you know he's coming. Lock the door.
7: Lock the door.
8: So that I mean, you've got all sorts of ideas and programs going. I imagine you keep coming. Each project leads to another idea.
10: Yeah, you know, one builds on another wherever there's a gap, right? You know, research is that sometimes you start a project and when you end it, there's nothing really that you can get out of it, but that's a learning experience. But most of the time, we do get something out of it, and we just don't show the report on a shelf and say, that's it, because we're using taxpayers' dollars to do the research, and as such, they need to get a return on their investment.
8: Okay.
10: And that's the reason why we come to shows like this. We go to Sun and Fun, because that's how we do our outreach. Every time we come to these events, we do several briefings, and we're just trying to educate pilots and also let them be cognizant of some of the research that we're doing. And we get a lot of good feedback from people on pointers. Hey, have you guys thought about this or thought about that? So it's a win-win situation.
8: Okay, very good. I want to thank you for joining us. We've been speaking with Dr. Ian Johnson. I believe that's what I wrote.
11: Yep.
8: From the FAA. This is Digital Dave.
11: And I'm Fast Eddie.
8: And this is EAA Radio.
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4: We are at the Four Corners, and it's a beautiful Friday. It's a fantastic Friday. Member Center, Learn to Fly Center, merchandise, everything you possibly want from EAA, and the One Week Wonder. Once again, it seems to be happening, what, every other year now, huh?
12: 4 years. It's like the Olympics.
4: Oh, wow, it's been that long? Seems like yesterday they were building it.
12: Everybody says that, and I'm like, it's great that they think it happens all the time, but I don't want to do it every other year. And I know Doug McDonald from Canada comes down to help me. He's been on part of the last two, and he's been here for this one. He's with us right now, and he can attest that there's a little bit of work that goes into these.
4: Well, and thank goodness you have these valuable resources you can call on, because this takes some experience to put this thing together. And, Doug, thanks for joining us on EA Radio. Doug McDonald, and you are the volunteer coordinator, correct?
13: Yes, yes.
4: All right. Well, lead us down the primrose path to the One Week Wonder. I know you guys get started very early on planning. I suppose as soon as Sonic signed on the line, you were in the go mode, right?
12: Absolutely.
4: Yeah.
12: But, you know, early on, you think you got all the time in the world. And, you know, you start working on stuff here and there. But, no, Doug and I actually met about 3 months ago to go over volunteer stuff, and we've been picking away at it since then.
4: Yeah,
12: but
4: so
12: like most things AirVenture, it all comes together with like
4: on Friday.
12: Like 3 weeks is like when the final rush, you know, the tsunami of volunteers comes in.
4: Yeah.
12: And that's when all the work really gets done.
4: Yeah, so let's talk about that. What structurally, like what has to happen? I mean, you don't have to spend an hour talking about it, but what has to happen, Doug, to make this happen? Because, you know, strategically, you know, you want to complete this goal, which means you got to set all these mileposts, right?
13: Yes.
4: So, you know, you set targets, probably daily targets. Are they daily or are they hourly? Or, I mean, they're obviously not a weekly target because it's all done in 1 week. So,
13: well, we start with the background. If you look at the backdrop that we have here, there's several line items. Each one of them has a circle beside it, and you can see several have nice check marks beside them that say that they are completed. So each one of those sub-assemblies have to be completed. Of course, we have to leave time for an inspection on Sunday.
4: Right.
13: Another major component of this build is that we want to involve all of the AirVenture visitors. We have major components of the aircraft, the fuselage sides, the wing top and bottom skins. All of those, the core build volunteers did the initial riveting, kind of got the structure set up. Then we put them out, and we had our AirVenture visitors riveting the components. We start at the front of the tent, do a little riveting, learn how to handle the tools, learn what's involved in pulling a proper rivet. They get a pin. That's kind of, we don't like to use the word license, but basically it's your permission to go and rivet on the aircraft.
4: Oh.
13: These are stainless steel pulled rivets. They're not easy to drill out, so we have to make sure that when a rivet gets pulled, it gets pulled properly. And sometimes we're dealing with some pretty young children here. Those people were able to pull a rivet, sign their name, enter their name into the builder's log, and then the graphics of the aircraft will include their names. So once the airplane is completely painted, they'll be able to find their name on the aircraft, see where it's located, and they'll know that helped build that plane.
4: Is it on the back side of the aluminum then?
12: What we do is we when they're pulling their rivet, we take their photo, a nice photo that they can have as kind of a memento, but we capture their name at that point, and then all those names end up on a piece of artwork that we put on the final paint scheme.
4: Okay.
12: So next year, when all of these people had helped out, we'll have the aircraft on display, probably right back here at the four corners, and everyone will have a chance to find their name on the aircraft.
4: Well, that's very cool. So if somebody's listening and they want to participate in this, they just show up and get in line? Is that basically how it works?
12: That's pretty much it.
4: Yeah, okay.
12: We're kind of getting to that point where we don't have a ton of rivets left anymore because we've got both wings well along, and that's where all the rivets are. We've, as you can see, the fuselage is pretty much, you know, boxed up, as we say, and we're working on the engine, and so there's not a ton of riveting left, but we're trying to work some people in as we can.
4: So as we check these boxes off, is there a day-by-day goal? Like, this has to be done by the end of Wednesday. This has to be done by, you know.
12: Oh, absolutely, yeah. You know.
4: Otherwise, it's discombobulated, right?
12: Absolutely. The good news is we have a ton of volunteers, so we can have multiple things going on at the same time, unlike when you're doing it at home.
4: When you're at home,
12: you're going to work on one part to completion. You know, you're going to build the aileron. You're going to build a wing, and then you're going to move to the next one. But everything launches at the same time. You know, we throw everything up in the air at the same time, and that's part of the secret of being able to get it done in 7 days.
4: Right, right. So people, volunteers come from all over, but Doug, you're a core volunteer, and then you must also have some more core volunteers that do every 1 week wonder just to get some, you know, stability going in here.
13: I like to call them Charlie's special projects team.
12: Yeah, so the good news is, yes, we have a number of people that have been on both of the other 1 week wonder builds. So they're kind of the experienced hands. They know what's going to go on. You know, but we have a lot of volunteers. This is the first time they've ever met or worked together. So, you know, it's kind of challenging on that first day to get everybody to kind of figure out where the boundaries are and what they're supposed to do and interact. And
4: well, I would assume that Sonics is here.
12: And, yes, they are.
4: And they have tech reps here. So if anybody has a question in the process, they're right here to jump in and help.
12: Yeah, the way we structure it is there's like maybe three factory guys back there leading the build. And then we have a core of lead volunteers, as we call them, that are leading a team. So like, you know, Jeff, you might be leading the aileron, and then we'll give you three or four volunteers to work with you. But it's your job ultimately to make sure the part gets built correctly. And the Sonics guys are just circulating around, making sure that the quality's there. And if there's any questions about, like, exactly how to do something.
4: Wow. It's a very mature process at this point.
12: It is. You know, one of the challenges, you know, when you're building at home, you know, you're on your own. And so we have a program called the Tech Counselor Program through EAA. And the good news about that is the volunteer program, they'll come out and look at your aircraft while you're building it to make sure that you're doing a good job.
4: And that's a fantastic program. And there's been some other things that have gone that way with EAA as well, a lot of help things with home-built stuff, which you have been very involved in.
12: Yeah, so we just a few years ago, we introduced the online builder's log so that people can post all an unlimited number of photos, unlimited number of entries, and they can track, or they not only track, but they can also post their project progress as they go along. And why that's important is when you're building your own aircraft, we're allowed to do this because we're amateurs. And when the FAA comes out to look at this, we have to show them that amateurs, in fact, built this aircraft. So it's a bit of an exception to the general rule. You know, most of the time aircraft are built in factories, but as citizens, we're allowed to build our own aircraft. But we got to have to establish that we do the majority of the work. So as long as you do that, you can qualify as an amateur-built aircraft.
4: That's awesome. So just a quick question now. Sonics obviously supplied the kit to do this build. EAA is a 501c3, so I assume that that's a donation to the corporation. And then all the support that they're giving out here, we have to obviously give a big shout-out to Sonics.
12: Absolutely. And they're based right here in Oshkosh, Wisconsin, so it's kind of nice. They moved here because of EAA way back in the day. Jean Monnet brought what was the Sonarai, moved that up here, and he's been here ever since. And now Mark Schabel, the new owner of Sonics, is taking over, and we've been working hand in hand together. But it's nice because if you come to visit EAA, you can go over and visit Sonics.
4: Yeah, right.
12: And we also have great support from Rotax. You know, we're using the most technologically advanced engine with the Rotax 912IS. It's just like what you'd have in your car, all computer controlled, a single lever. There's no mixture, there's no carb heat, anything like that. So the computer is doing a lot of the management and also alerting you if anything is getting out of parameter. So that's very nice. But we have other great industry support. One of the secrets of getting it done in 7 days is we have a pre-wired panel.
4: Well, that's nice.
12: And that's really nice.
4: Yeah, yeah. So what happens to the airplane? Here we are. We get to Sunday. It gets signed off. And now what?
12: Well, once it's signed off, we're going to let everybody get out of the airspace.

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1: This cool little flying club. Does stuff like this ever end up like in the flying club and used in the mix year-round?
2: Yeah, we actually use the one-week wonder from 2018, a Vans RV12IS, in our flying club, and that's got about 750, 800 hours on it now, and everybody loves it, and it's great to be able to take advantage of that as somebody working here at EAA. A number of people have had their earned their pilot certificate in that aircraft, so that's always really great to see.
1: Yeah, that's
2: so and cool stuff. It might very well be that this one ends up in that role, but we never know, you know. We never know what's going to happen.
1: Right. Yeah. Yep, truly. But just one more bit. I'm just pushing, EAA staff benefits. You know.
2: Sure. Like, well, you know, I mean.
1: Because I know you're trying to get recruit people.
2: I got to get I got to have some things to get them to Wisconsin.
1: Maybe Doug needs a job. Anyway. Well, Doug, is there anything you wanted to add real quick about what we're doing here? We've got a couple more segments, but
3: this has been a real rewarding experience, and we couldn't do it without the volunteers.
1: Amen. And that's the heart of EA and what we do here at AirVenture. All right, thanks, guys. Thanks, Doug. Thanks for joining us. Charlie, we're going to come back in just a moment. We'll take a break. J-Mod G, we're on the fly at the Four Corners here at AirVenture 2022. 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
5: Our next guest is Mark Schabel, who is the owner and president of Sonix Aircraft, located right here on the field at Whitman Regional Airport. Mark, glad to have you back, glad to have you and Sonix here again this year.
6: Yeah, thanks for having me, Steve. How could we not be here?
5: That's right.
6: Across the field. We could bring the kitchen sink.
5: You probably brought everything but the kitchen sink
6: from
5: the other side of the field. First off, we got to talk about the new aircraft that you have, and so far it's Monday morning, so I'm not sure, but has traffic been good so far at the booth to see what you've got?
6: Several folks have told me we may win the Dead Grass Award.
5: All right.
6: So I hope so. It's been incredibly popular, and we're just really pleased to be able to show it off, and as we continue on the project to get this new airplane going.
5: Well, tell us about it.
6: So it's the Sonix High Wing.
5: Okay.
6: So it's our first model that is a high wing instead of a low wing. It is we designed it to have as large of a door as we possibly could so that you can get in and out of it really easily. It's got a little bit wider than a Sonix.
5: Mm-hmm.
6: It's 42 inches interior width. And a little bit more leg room and plenty of headroom. So people so far have responded really well to us. Two normal-sized people can sit in a side-by-side without brushing shoulders.
5: Okay.
6: So for Sonix, that's pretty impressive.
5: It definitely is. What was the rationale for going with High Wing?
6: You know, a lot of things. It was something that actually was proposed many years ago. And, you know, it made sense to us because it's you know, you're either a high-wing person or a low-wing person. So, you know, it's easily half the market we haven't appealed to or haven't spoken to before. So, you know, that was a good reason. You know, you hear all these things about the aging pilot population. I mean, of course, we need to continue making new pilots. But some of us don't really feel like climbing up on a wing anymore. So we just wanted to be able to have something with that accessibility. We wanted to offer something with more utility. But we wanted to do it in the tradition, in the Sonix tradition, and in airplanes like the the Whitman Tailwind. We wanted it to be, you know, fast and aerobatic, not necessarily a backcountry stole high wing. So that's not really part of the mission, although you could always put big tires on it if you wanted.
5: So what are you calling it?
6: It's just the high wing. Sonix.
5: Okay.
6: High wing. So high wing is all one word.
5: Okay.
6: So if we abbreviate it, it's Sonix High Wing Sierra Hotel. So hopefully,
5: okay,
6: especially in the aerobatic, slightly clipped wing configuration where you take the longer fiberglass tips off, there'll be some people embracing that name and doing some fun stuff. It is the first airplane that we've built that it will be approved for aerobatic load factors with two people on board.
5: Wow.
6: Instead of just solo aerobatics.
5: Okay.
6: So we're really excited about that as well.
5: How long of a process was it to get this

0: build?
1: Well, so the build, we started making parts probably in March, late March, and we scrambled. There were some late nights. We were here till midnight on Saturday night, just getting it to the point where, you know, the seats were done, the center section wing was skinned, although it is temporarily skinned. We'll open it back up after the show and get it looking like something so that people could really get a sense of what it is and try it on.
0: And how soon before you'll be doing flight testing?
1: Well, as soon as possible. So we know that people really, really want this airplane. We're in high gear on the project. I really want to fly before the snow does. But, you know, things don't always work out that way, especially in Wisconsin. So, you know, hopefully we'll either, you know, be starting flight testing this winter or in the spring.
0: Okay.
1: Time and weather willing.
0: Okay. And this will be a kit. As well.
1: This will be a kit. Mm-hmm. It is designed to take advantage of the new Sport Pilot 2.0
0: yep.
1: Proposed regulations. And so it's 1,500 pounds gross at utility category. Again, two-person aerobatic, so it needs a little more gross weight, so it would be 1,230 pounds aerobatic. Mm-hmm. So we will be offering it as a kit. We're also exploring ELSA kits and eventually SLSA production for the airplane. So we're excited to go down that path and complement some of our other production efforts if we go there with the airplane.
0: Yep, Jack Pelton in a previous segment mentioned the ELSA rules, and that would seem for a company like Sonix to open up a whole new avenue of consumers.
1: Yeah, we've had ELSA available since the beginning of the rule, and this year I believe is an anniversary for the original LSA rule, 10 years. So, but it never was anything that we were too interested in because the feedback we have seen from builders of other ELSAs is that they were pigeonholed into specific avionics and engines and had to buy it through the kit manufacturer. But, you know, more and more, especially with, I'll say it, today's builder really wants something just as complete as possible. And let's face it, they want to shake the box and have an airplane fall out. So more and more motivation to explore the ELSA path.
0: How about the rest of the Sonix line? How are those airplanes doing?
1: Good, great. We've got a really enthusiastic fleet out there, and it's tried and true airplane design. So we've got, I think we just shipped our 50th jet kit this year, and we hit another milestone of like 50 piston quick-build kits this year since we started the quick-build program. So things are going along well. And then, of course, we have our regular, I don't want to say slow build, but we call our complete airframe kit, where it's just the parts in the box, and, you know, those are still going out the door.
0: Well, very good. How many employees do you have these days?
1: So including my wife, who works part-time for me, we have 11 people.
0: Okay.
1: So we're small, and we like it that way. Keeps us lean and flexible. And, of course, again, we're based right here at Oshkosh, so you can come and take a factory tour if you want this week.
0: If someone wants a factory tour, how do they do that?
1: Just stop by our booth and sign up. It's 10 a.m. Tuesday through Saturday. And we'll give you a map. You can drive over there, or if you don't have any transportation, we do have limited space available to bring people over there and back after the tour.
0: All right. About how long is the tour?
1: About an hour.
0: Okay.
1: Yeah.
0: Good. What other things are maybe in the works or thinking about with the future of Sonix?
1: Lots of things. Nothing I'm willing to talk about right now.
0: Of course.
1: We are, of course, still working the two-seat jet project. And that's still very much a company priority, but I will say that the amount of feedback and demand that we've gotten to bring the high wing to market has caused us to swap places in R&D in terms of completing the high wing project, bringing that to market before we get the two-seat jet. But the two-place jet prototype is well along. Needs a bit of work yet, needs a bit of tweaking, and we're hoping to have first flight of that prototype here within the next 12 months, I hope, sincerely. We're excited to have that airplane flying as well.
0: Well, with 11 employees, how do you split the time between building the two-seat jet and taking care of customers?
1: Well, that's really the challenge,
0: balancing
1: you know, especially because, you know, we have a production department where we assemble the quick build kits in-house. And for those not familiar, a quick build kit, we build the fuselage, we build the wings, we rig the wings to the fuselage, and we even have enough FAA points available to fit the canopy for you. So that takes a lot of staff time, and so it is difficult to split the time. And so a lot of it is my time, and I don't sleep, and a few others of us. So that's the challenge in bringing any product to market is, you know, serving the existing customer, which, of course, is the highest priority while we're building something new.
0: Overall, you've got a sonic's view of the home built community, but in a larger global view, what is your view of how home building is doing?
1: You know, you just can't dispute the numbers. Just look at the FAA registration numbers compared to the rest of GA. It's still an incredibly healthy sector of aviation. And I think the really encouraging thing that I've seen globally outside of aviation circles is today's younger generations just graduating high school, we're seeing more and more of them going the tech school and the trades route. And so we've got a generation, again, that is not afraid to get hands-on, which I think is really encouraging for the kit building industry. So now we just got to make pilots out of them.
0: There we go. That's the easy part, right?
1: Yeah, right.
0: Once you go flying, you want to do it even more, right?
1: That's right. Yeah. Yeah. In fact, our daughter was in a four-year college, and at the end of the first semester, she's like, this isn't for me. She works at a collision shop. She works at a body shop, and she loves it.
0: That
1: seems to be the really a big thing in the generation now, and people getting hands-on, and I love it.
0: Yeah, and there is definitely a need for the trades, and it is very encouraging to see that as well.
1: Yeah.
0: You have been the owner of Sonic's for a couple of years now.
1: Yep.
0: John Monette, of course, John and Betty have founded the company. Are they still involved at all or available?
1: I mean, they're still around and on the advisory board. John's back to building Cubs again. He's got, I think, four Cub projects right now, and is one of the new tea hangers that they built, finished this year. And yeah, he's still around, and we talk regularly, and still very much a part of the Sonic's family.
0: It must feel good to be able to build on that legacy.
1: Absolutely.
0: Yeah.
1: Yeah. We're not starting from scratch.
0: Right.
1: We have something established, and obviously, I've been with the company for over 20 years.
0: Yes.
1: Now, so.
0: Yeah. So you've been part of the growing up in the Sonic's community, right?
1: That's right.
0: Part of the culture.
1: Absolutely.
0: So, speaking of airplane noise.
1: That's right.
0: And just before we wrap up, any thoughts on what you're looking forward to in this Air Venture 2024?
1: Well, I tell you, for me and my staff, it's a little bit of a rest because we've been working so hard to get to the show. And now I'm just really looking forward to talking to all the folks who are interested in our aircraft and having people try on the new prototype. Looks like we're set up for really great weather this year. So just hoping for everyone to have a wonderful, successful, safe, enjoyable fly-in.
0: All right. And we wish you luck on getting that Dead Grass Award.
1: We're working really hard at it.
0: For those who don't know, it's a fictional award, but there's always one or two aircraft that are introduced at AirVenture, and everybody goes to see them. And after all the tents and everything are gone, you can see the outline of the airplane and just dead grass all around it where everybody's
1: Looks
0: where
1: like everybody's a turkey walking. Carcass the day after Thanksgiving. The whole show does, really, at the end of the show when everybody leaves.
0: Yeah. Mark, thank you very much for joining us.
1: Of course, Steve.
0: Back to the booth, and good luck with the highway.
1: Yep, sounds good. And if you can't be here in Oshkosh and you're listening remotely, you can find us at sonicsaircraft.com.
0: Sounds good. Mark Schaebel.
1: All right.
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3: This is Digital Dave.
4: And I'm Fast Eddie.
3: And joining us is Mr. Dave Hall from Plane Tags.
5: Good morning, guys.
3: I think everybody's luggage should have a plane tag.
4: Definitely.
3: You'll definitely be able to spot it on the carousel.
4: I have one.
5: We call that seeing it in the wild.
3: Seeing it in the wild.
5: And I can't tell you how many times I've snuck up on someone in the airport. I'm like, oh, my God. I made that. And they always like, jump. What?
3: Yeah, that would be my first reaction, too.
5: Yeah.
4: All right. Well, you know, we know that you're constantly expanding and everything. But
3: what is a plane tag?
5: Well,
3: let's get to the meat of the matter here.
4: Okay, go ahead.
5: Okay. Well, you know, I've had this little company called MotoArt for 23 years. And back in, like, it was 2008, actually. I was working with a P-51 Mustang, and I realized I couldn't get rid of the metal. And I made myself, like, instead of like a dog tag, a plane tag. And I made it oval, because our logo for Modar is a logo, an oval. And that sucker sat in my pocket for 8 years before I finally brought it out and tried to do something for Christmas. And we came out in 2015 with a plane tag line, and it just took over at that point. And basically what we do is we use the authentic skins from the aircraft, we stamp them, we laser etch the schematic and the serial number, and on the card we'll put the graphic of the aircraft, and on the backside tell you where we found it, the history of the aircraft, etc.
6: That's really cool.
4: All right, now to my question.
6: Yes.
4: How many various plane tags do you have?
5: We've done over 160 for sure. You know, I kind of keep losing count, but now we're in the process. We'll do 2 releases a month. The museums are really getting behind it. Pima Air and Space being one of our biggest advocates.
4: Oh, yeah.
5: They're advocates because it's educational. You know, it's nice to see the audience is the young audience that we're attracting at this point because we're collecting them. They're almost like Beanie Babies, but right. For aviation geeks, right?
4: Yep.
5: And they actually get to own a piece of aviation history, which is kind of cool. So we're doing 2 a month at this point, and we try to mix it up. We try to do some commercial aircraft, general aviation. We now introduce Whirly Bird Wednesdays because we have so many helicopters we're trying to release.
6: Nice. Oh. A chunk of the rotor blade would be nice.
5: Yeah. And what's great, though, a lot of the big corporations are getting behind us. Delta Airlines.
6: Really?
5: Delta Airlines is being one of them. We're now making the American Express card for them, which is made out of a 747. We're basically categorizing the retired fleet. So every few months, we're coming out with a 75, 76. And we give 13% back to the Delta Care Fund for every Delta plane tag that we do. So far, just in the last year, we raised over $100,000 for them. So they're pretty happy.
6: Oh, yeah,
5: with
6: they're pretty happy.
5: Yeah.
6: And basically, they're getting rid of their scrap.
4: That's a win-win if I ever saw one.
5: Yeah.
6: So is there one person that you know that you can think of that has the most plane tags?
5: Oh, man, that's a loaded question. You know, there's actually a fan club online on Facebook called the Plane Tag Collections. And I try to stay off of it because it, you know, disrupts me with, you know, watching what's going on.
6: Mm-hmm.
5: But I do know other people have hundreds and hundreds of plane tags. Someone showed me their bedroom just yesterday, and the whole bedroom was just lined. It was like wallpaper of plane tags.
6: Oh, goodness. Jeez. And you're thinking to myself, what have I wrought?
4: I was going to say, there's an example of obsession.
6: Could be worse.
5: You know, and what's great too, we're starting to work with a lot of people who are restoring aircraft because, you know, when they do the restorations that are taking off the old skins, usually the skins are the first thing that they're replacing. So they take off the old skins, they're using them as patterns, and they're putting new skins on, right? A lot of these guys have done exactly what I thought. They've kept the old skins. A couple of ones I brought today I thought it'd be fun to share. We got a Japanese Zero that we did this year, and they pulled this Zero from the Marshall Islands. A guy named John Sterling traded a tractor for him. And they're now restoring Legend Flyers up in Washington. It's been restoring it for the last, I think about 8 years. And they called us up and invited us to take the scans for the plane tag program. The same with the P-61 with Mid-Atlantic Museum. They're restoring the P-61 that they pulled out of New Guinea.
6: Right.
5: And, you know, it's kind of been, like you said, a win-win. We raise money for the restorations. The collectors get a piece of aviation history, and it's just kind of really special to hold on a piece of something that's got so much history to it.
6: Wow. Now, see, I went and bought a P-61 at Reading this year, and I didn't realize it was from that P-61.
5: Exactly. That's pretty cool, huh?
6: Yeah, it's very cool. Yeah. Very cool.
4: I think I'm going to have to get one of the P-61s.
6: I think you need to talk
4: to
6: NASA about some of the early rocket parts.
4: You know, speaking of that, what are your dream aircraft? What are the ones that you really like to get your hands on?
5: Well, I want to start dipping into some of the World War I aircraft. I always say no one learns more than I do, right? I mean, I thought I knew a lot about aviation history when I had Moto Art and we're making these beautiful sculptures. It wasn't until I started plane tags that I realized, oh my God, there's so much aviation history out there.
6: Yep.
5: So I was looking to maybe, you know, I'm starting to get some invitations to start looking at some of the cloth-covered World War I aircraft. And how would we present that? And we're thinking about maybe creating like a locket or something that you could have the fabric in it.
6: Yeah, or embedding it in a clear resin or something.
5: Yeah, well, I want a chance for them to be able to actually hold it.
6: Okay.
5: I think that's kind of something special. But we're just And also another exciting news is, you know, we Davis Mothen, always been hands off. No civilians are allowed to own a piece of airframe from a military aircraft. We got recognized on an aircraft. One day we were flying, someone recognized who we were, said, look, I can get you in Davis Mothen. I can get you scrap material. I'm like, yeah, I've heard this before. Well, sure as heck, I went there, and they had an F-16 and an MD-530 helicopter. Mm-hmm. And they said, look, let's just do a small run, and we'll turn it over to the DOD and see if they approve it, which is a department called DLA, who's actually handling it.
6: Okay.
5: And they called me. It was yes, sir, no, sir, yes, sir. You know, they asked me what I'm doing, and then they, you know, we sent them the samples, and they approved us. And
6: wow.
5: That kind of really changed everything. So we now came out with an F-16 just recently, which is very cool. We had the MB-530, but it actually opens up a lot of opportunity for us now to actually work with museums who have GSA-owned aircraft that they
6: right.
5: have to get rid of,
6: right.
5: that we can go in and apply for a reason to be able to preserve some of it.
6: I think that's fantastic.
4: That is fantastic. Own a piece of an actual airplane.
5: Yeah.
6: Now, eventually, you're going to have to start
4: do that.
6: Yeah. Eventually, you're going to end up dealing with composite aircraft as well.
5: Well, funny you brought that up. We are.
6: Okay.
5: We are doing more and more composite. The first composite aircraft we had was the SR-71, where we took the stabilizer that was passed down through Skunk Works and somehow Motor Art ended up with it. Another story. But we tagged that, but that was all composite material off the stabilizer. Since then, we've done a Starship, the Beechcraft Starship.
6: Okay.
5: And we're starting to do, now we're working on an Air Canada A321. So many beautiful colors in the vertical that's composite. So now we're water jetting, and we're going to start offering those next month.
4: Nice. I was going to ask you, how are you cutting those out with composites? Well, I figured you were using either a laser or maybe a water jet.
6: Yeah, scissors.
5: We water jet them versus the aluminum ones. We stamp them.
4: Yeah, that's just a punch press.
5: Yep.
6: So. Wow, composites are nice. SR-71.
4: Yeah, no
6: all right,
4: kidding.
6: I got to get one of those.
5: Yeah, those flew off the shelf.
6: Yeah, I'll bet they did.
5: Mach 3 speed.
6: Yeah, exactly. Darn.
5: You know, we did.
6: Hey, how about a U-2? You got a U-2?
5: No, not yet. They'll probably get arrested if I try to get one.
6: Yeah, they're still using them, aren't they?
5: Yeah. We did have a P-38. You know, a lot of times we introduce aircraft, and a lot of the public doesn't even see it. We have a very big mailing list. We try to forewarn people when we have special editions coming out. And we had a P-38 that came out, and it sold out in 41 minutes, and that was about two
6: wow.
5: months ago.
6: How many tags was that?
5: It was a run of 640.
6: Oh, my goodness.
5: Yeah.
6: Wow.
5: And just let me plug what we did for EAA. We did the Berlin Express. We did 240 tags for the B-25, and I believe that already sold out as well.
4: Jeez. You guys are on a streak.
6: Yeah.
5: Thank you.
6: Yeah.
4: So how does it feel to be a victim of your own success?
6: Yes.
5: life is very busy. I have a great team. I like to say it's not me, it's the team. You know, we mm-hmm. have great graphic designers. We have historians. I learned a long time ago, we have to be 100% correct on every plane tag that we release. It's kind of funny. You go look back at my earlier plane tags, and you see all the mistakes, you know, the learning curve that we went through. And let me tell you, there's a lot more smarter people out there than I am, and they look for your mistakes. And
6: yep,
5: when you make a mistake on the plane tag, you know, we get a lot of emails.
6: Yeah, you hear about it.
4: I got another idea.
6: Well,
4: for
6: I will admit to having a Gimli glider tag, which I've always prized.
5: Oh,
6: that's a long time ago.
5: Yeah, well, it was the 40th anniversary last Sunday
6: of the Gimli glider.
5: Yeah,
6: wow.
5: Yeah, we made a special edition for them. 250 tags we donated to the museum for them to sell. That was our way to give back.
4: Very cool.
6: Interesting.
4: Interesting idea here for you. You're doing skins?
5: Yep.
4: Propeller blades.
5: Oh, wow. I got those. I got 250 Connie blades.
4: No. I don't
6: you're
4: mean
6: saying
4: selling
6: plane
4: the
6: tag.
4: Whole blade.
6: A half-inch
4: saying,
6: thick tag.
4: Yeah, there you go.
5: Oh, yeah. That's a big punch for us.
6: Yeah.
4: No,
6: yes, it is.
4: That you would water jet.
5: Yeah.
6: So, but I heard 250 blades. Let's see. I'll give you $5 for one of them.
5: Okay. That's another story. I don't know if you had time for it. But when I started Motor-R 23 years ago, we were going to a company called California Propeller, and this guy had the Connie blades. And that was always our grand prize, to get a Connie blade. Well, one day he cut us off. And this was like 20 years ago. Well, last year he called me. He said, hey, you still in business? And I said, yeah. He goes, well, come on, talk to me. And I went there, and he's an older gentleman now. And he said, look, and he opened up this shipping container. And he had 250 Connie blades. And these things are gigantic, right?
6: Yeah.
5: He goes, it's all or nothing. So I made him an offer, and I bought all 250 Connie blades. If you come by our booth in Hangar B, we have one right there on display that you can see that's just magnificent.
6: Well, I want to thank you, Dave Hall, from from Moto Art or Plane Tags, whichever one you want to be today.
5: Yep.
6: And this is Digital Dave.
4: 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And this is EAA Radio.
2: Here's one from AirVenture Oshkosh 2024.
0: Joining us now, Cedric Gauthier from Pratt and Whitney. And glad to have you here.
7: Thank
0: Welcome
7: you very
0: show.
7: Much, Steve. So is it a good way to start by saying, good morning, Oshkosh?
0: Yes, that's just an absolutely good way to start.
7: It worked for Robin Williams 30 more years ago, yeah. So it's going to be good still. So.
0: It still is. Tell us a little bit about your background in aviation.
7: Well, I'm a mechanical engineer by trade. Began working in our test cells, trying to have fun testing the limits of our engines, and quickly moved into our customer service department and sales and marketing department, having a taste for the passion of that community that we see across all our product lines. So been at Pratt now for 24 years.
0: Oh, congratulations.
7: We'll be soon celebrating 25 years. So, yeah.
0: And no thought of retiring anytime soon, right?
7: Well, no, I have not won the lottery yet. And unless that happens, this community is too great to let it go. That's really the way I look at it.
0: So. I can tell from your enthusiasm that you are very passionate about what you're doing. Tell us a little bit about your day-to-day life at Pratt & Whitney.
7: So, very fortunate. I lead a team of enthusiasts, engineers, I would say contract people, sales folks that deal with our customers around the world. My team manages relationship with the great OEMs, the aircraft manufacturers that evolve in a general aviation segment. Leads us around the world, leads us to understand the fabric of what this community is all about. And we get as well the chance to wear the customer hat inside our company. So whenever customers speak to us and they need different specification on products or new services, it's our job to internally ensure that all our different departments they work towards that goal, and we can deliver all the product and services that our customers demand. So it's very. Very inspiring job that we have to externally work with the customers, but internally as well, make sure that everyone in our different departments have that passion as well.
0: Good. The PT6 E-Series is out. 500 of those have been produced so far. That is a very successful engine.
7: Very successful. 500 engines delivered. We've already surpassed 200,000 flight hours. You know, what's amazing is that the PT6 is a story of innovation. Mm-hmm. Last year at Oshkosh, and we were talking about the 60 years of the PT6, having flown over 500 million, that's B, not an M, it's a B, billion hours. So we were extremely proud to work with some of our key clients, you know, namely Pilatus and Daher, to introduce the E-Series about 5 years ago. It's a game changer in the way it brings in, I would say, from a sustainability point of view, double-digit improvement in fuel consumption, as well brings in a emission control and usage with the propeller and the engine control system that we have. Mm-hmm. Allows us as well to have a great data management proactive system that allows us sometimes before a customer even lands to detect some anomalies in the engine or to detect that there might be a need for some maintenance. And customers remain surprised when we reach out to them right after landing to say, look, maybe we should send one of our tech rep to visit you. There's something that we see from the data that we'd like to evaluate with you. So a game changer in the business.
0: How is that data relayed back to Pratt & Whitney?
7: So basically upon landing, that data is transmitted via either Wi-Fi or different satellite data transmission system. And we have some of our partners that receive that data. They link up with some of our program engineers that are based in Montreal. And the data is analyzed versus some model that allow us to detect if there's anything that falls outside the norm. And, you know, we look for trend. In aviation, you look for trend, and whenever you see that there's something that's still within the limits of tolerance, but something that's on its way to cause some problems on the road, It's very useful for our teams to have that data and basically to bring in this game-changing way of looking at things. So very proud of the introduction of that new engine.
0: Good. With everyone talking about AI, artificial intelligence, and especially in the data fields, do you see AI being able to play a role in helping to diagnose some of these things?
7: That's a very good question that we ourselves continue to explore. Okay. I think that the human factor in aviation... Right. Needs to remain on the forefront. For sure, the AI and the analytics tool allow us to scale. Because right. at the end of the day, our fleet, you know, we've delivered over 65,000 PT6 over those 6 years' history. There's probably close to 30,000 that remain in service with, you know, roughly 1,000 more going in the field every year. So the analytics and the AI allows us to continue to provide, I would say, the VIP service that the clientele requires.
0: Good. Textron Aviation put out its first cargo passenger combination Cessna Sky Courier, and that was just this earlier this month.
7: Yeah, very proud to work with Textron on. Yeah. It's a long history. Huh? I know mm-hmm. you talk about the Sky Courier with our PT6-65SC. Very proud to work with Textron on that new program. We're celebrating this year 60 years on a King Air. Mm-hmm. Again, many evolution on the platform as well as on the engine that have allowed that platform to remain extremely successful and continue to sell, you know, even more than what we all hope for. As well, celebrating on a single engine 25 million flight hours on the Caravan. Again, an important milestone. That we're very proud to celebrate with Cessna.
0: And along with Textron, you also the Piper M700 that launched earlier this year in February.
7: Yeah, so that was a very exciting launch. PT6 powered again on the M700 Fury. We did a North American launch a bit more east from here at Sun and Fun, Florida, as well as a European launch at Aero Friedrichshafen following a couple of weeks after Sun and Fun. Very excited to work with Piper. And again, multi-decennial relationship with Piper that continues to yield new program. And we're very excited to continue those relationships.
0: Good. You mentioned Sun and Fun and Aero Friedrichshafen and some of the other shows. Do you get a chance to go to other air shows?
7: We do. In my previous job, I even evolved in a biz av world, which is a very different community. Yes. And that led us to different shows as well. But really, I talked about that fabric of passion that exists in the aviation industry. It's very special in general aviation, but as well in all the communities that we evolve with. Having a chance to have those customers come in our booth, talk to us about the experience that they have. Often you see multi-generation. You'll see, you know, older gentlemen or women that have flown the product for more than 50 years, and you see their kids and their grandkids that are now learning to fly or to work on these products. It's truly inspiring to work in this community.
0: It definitely is. What are some of the things that are available at the Pratt & Whitney booth?
7: Well, there's a lot of secrets that we keep, so we want people to visit us in Hangar B. We have the classic hats, you know, those hats, and I see one of my colleagues wearing a new generation of PT6 hat or Eagle hat. Mm-hmm. We give everything that kids or grown-up kids would like to have, and I think this year we've replaced our typical Eagle Bear by an Eagle Moose, being based in Montreal, Canada. We had to bring the moose over in Oshkosh. So.
0: Very good.
7: Yeah, so looking forward to see everyone visit us at Hangar B.
0: Hangar B, all right. And what's the booth number?
7: Oh, booth number is, I'm calling a friend here, 2102? No, I see it somewhere.
0: There it is.
7: Yeah, it is, 2102. Apologies for that. I just know, looking in the sky, you see the big Pratt & Whitney sign. So this is usually a good light to follow. But thank you very much for the question.
0: And King Air celebrating their 60th anniversary this year.
7: Exciting. You know, multi-platforms with evolution of the PT6 in 60 years, so think about it. Now the latest evolution of the King Air 360, a platform that's being used in obviously in VIP configuration, corporate utilization as well, but humanitarian. Different multi-mission securities and defense as well. So it's very, very eye-opening to see that the products that we make allow us to serve the community in different manner. And that speaks to the speaks in volume to the I would say the quality of the products and services that we provide, where versatility is key often for businesses around the world in order to operate in a complex world that we have.
0: Pratt & Whitney, of course, has a very long and storied history. Has been part of aviation almost since the beginning. But what does the future bring?
7: Future continues to bring evolution into products. There's a lot of focus in continuing to ensure that our products are as sustainable as they can be today. For example, I talked about the introduction of the E-Series with double-digit fuel consumption improvement. We also have today, all our products are ready to operate on 50% SAF. So that's something that a lot of people do not know. But today, all our products are certified at 50% level.
0: Before you go on, yeah. Please tell everyone who doesn't know what SAF means.
7: Well, SAF would be something that's a healthy lower footprint fuel. So it is a sustainable aviation fuel that exists today. And the industry is working towards 100% combination of that fuel. And we are, as well, ahead of the game. We have many of our platforms that have ran today on 100%. And we're waiting for the industry to converge on the exact definition of that recipe of fuel. So those are things that continue to keep us busy. Looking forward to continue to invest in technology and services as well. More and more, we need to talk about data proactivity so that the user experience remains world-class. So really, those are the areas of focus for us.
0: And plus, probably some other things that are secret and under wraps, right?
7: There always is. But, you know, when you talk about a company that that has innovation in its DNA, our engineers constantly work on new technology. And at the right time with our customer partners, when it's time to announce new programs, it's we're always there to ensure that happens the best way possible.
0: Perfect timing.
7: Perfect timing. On that note, yes. I thank you very much for the invite today. It's always a great opportunity to be close to that great ecosystem that we have in general aviation.
0: It certainly is. Thank you, Cedric Gauthier from Pratt & Whitney of Canada. And also thank you for helping sponsor some of the events that take place here.
7: It's a pleasure.
0: AirVenture Oshkosh.
7: Yeah.
0: I'm Steve Buss, and that will wrap up today's edition of From the Stand. Tomorrow, author, aviator, and world traveler Aaron Miller will be here, along with Hoover from the Pilot Debrief series, Bomber Boys author and photographer John Slemp, and we will find out about the Air Corps Library with Esther Aubey. So that's all coming up tomorrow, 10 o'clock a.m. Central Time on From the Stand. I'm Steve Buss on EIA Radio.
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6: This is Digital Dave.
4: I'm Fast Eddie, and I can't believe they used that.
6: Well, I don't even know where they got it. Okay, we're joined by Brent Cobley of, ready?
4: NASA. Our buddies at NASA. And NASA isn't good. NASA is awesome.
6: There you go. And we're talking about the X-66, which is so secret, we've never heard of it before.
4: That's exactly right. They're going to have to kill us after we talk about it.
6: Yeah, nice. Thanks. So, what is the X-66?
8: X-66 is a culmination of a lot of work over a lot of years. So it's an X-plane, which means it's a research airplane trying to understand some new technology. So it's NASA's first airplane really looking at how do we make commercial aviation more sustainable. How do we reduce the fuel burn, which reduces the carbon emissions for aircraft? And it's really an advanced configuration, which I'd love to tell you more about. But we've been working on it for more than a decade now.
6: You say an advanced configuration. What you call a strut, aerodynamic strut-braced wing.
8: Yeah.
6: It sounds like an old concept.
8: Yeah. If you look back in the history of aviation, you see a lot of airplanes that have these struts. But they're there for a lot of different reasons. Ours is also there for structural reasons, but usually those types of airplanes don't fly at the speeds that commercial airplanes fly at, like 737s at Mach 0.8. So this is a very unique application of a strut.
6: Okay, so you're improving the efficiency by using thinner wings, or not you know, smaller cord. Is that what it would be?
8: Yeah, it is that too, yeah.
6: So for less induced drag.
8: Yeah, and so if you want less induced drag, you actually have to sort of, we call it high aspect ratio, which means you're stretching the wings out to make the wingspan longer, but it, at the same time, you're sort of shrinking the cord and the thickness of the wing, and you basically end up with less volume in the wings. And you see that in nature, too. Anytime you see a soaring bird that wants to use less energy and is just sort of riding thermals, they tend to have very, very long wingspans to compare to the sort of birds that are need to be more maneuverable with shorter wings. And so that efficiency, that lower induced drag with the high wingspan is really what gives you the performance benefit. Problem being, once you get wings that long and that thin, structurally, it's hard to keep them sound when you're trying to fly around. The wings want to bend too much, and you have this problem of making them strong enough. You have to add a lot of weight to make, which you know isn't good for an airplane to have extra weight. So the strut really allows us to make the integrated wing system lighter weight, but still stiff enough to be able to take the loads that are in a typical flight.
6: Okay, now you're starting out with, what was the aircraft you're going to modify? An MD-90?
4: MD-90.
8: Yeah, Boeing did a study looking at all times at different airplanes. They figured, hey, it's going to be much cheaper and quicker if we start with things that we don't really care about, like the fuselage and the landing gear. Let's pick something that's already been certified and is already designed. Turns out the MD-90, because Boeing bought McDonnell Douglas many, many years ago, they own the intellectual property for all that. They have all the drawings. They have all the experience with it. So it really makes a good platform to do a modification and add this new wing system on. So, yeah, the MD-90 will be the key part of this project. And actually, we're getting ready to move the airplane from taking it out of storage. They're bringing it back into flying service. And next month, we're going to move it down to the site in Palmdale, California, where Boeing's going to do the modifications for the new wing.
6: So the wings have already been designed? It's just a matter of fabricating?
8: They're sort of they've been through conceptual design, we call it. So basically, the shape and some of the internal structures have been laid out. But we really have to go through several more steps through a preliminary design, and we call it a critical design review. That's where you really get into the details of how you're going to route all the wiring and hydraulics and get the structure, and you do lots of loads analysis and look at dynamic modes, and there's just a whole bunch of things engineers need to look at before you sort of lock it down, make all the drawings, send it out for fabrication. So we have it's a multi-year process before we get to the point where we can build the airplane.
6: Have you wind tunnel tested a model yet?
8: We have. So NASA and Boeing have been collaborating on this transonic truss brace wing, is what this configuration is called. Since about 2008, we've done a whole series of wind tunnel tests looking at trying to improve the performance, push the speed up to higher speeds, because originally it was a little slower. And so with some design changes, and have been able to sort of still keep the drag down and the efficiency, but push the speeds up to where passengers and airlines are sort of typically fly. Nobody wants to fly slower to their destination, so that was a big challenge, getting up to those speeds. So yeah, we've looked a lot of off nominal things, like how does the aircraft behave in ground effect as you're approaching a runway? How does it behave at like near stall? So you look at all these off nominal conditions as well. And so yeah, there's been a lot of testing over the years on that.
6: Now, how much volume would you say you've removed from the wing?
8: I haven't seen any calculations, but okay. It's probably much more than half of the volume is now gone, which makes it a challenge, like I said, for getting the structure and all the hydraulics and the actuators in these thin wings. And then, you know, most passenger airplanes have a significant amount of fuel in the wings.
6: And that's what I was getting at.
8: Yeah. The fuel is a real challenge. And so I haven't seen whether Boeing feels that they can get the full fuel load back in the wing for a commercial airplane, which would be down the road. Or they may have to have some auxiliary tanks, say, in the belly of the airplane or in the sort of the cargo area or something like that. For the research airplane, the X-66 we're going to build, they are going to put some fuel in the wings just to kind of learn the process of how we would fit it in and you know, work systems around it. But they're also going to probably have an auxiliary tank in what would be the cargo area of the airplane, just so we can get some longer research flights.
6: Sure, and even then you're still going to be light because you won't have a passenger load.
8: Yeah, correct. We've taken all the interior out, so that allows us to add some extra weight to the airplane for this research mod, right. And it really doesn't affect the flying qualities.
6: And 4 tons of instrumentation.
8: A lot, yeah. Yeah, there will be thousands of measurements on the airplane when we get ready for the research flights.
6: You going to go on one of those flights?
8: It's possible, yeah. We typically do carry a couple engineers along with us.
6: Okay.
4: What's the primary structure of the wing going to be? Is it going to be aluminum? Is it going to be composite?
8: Yeah, it'll probably almost all composite, advanced composite, and maybe some other types of materials. There's a lot of advances going on in materials but you want obviously strength and durability, reliability, but you want as light as possible. So that the way to get that is composites and get the strength. So yeah, it will definitely be an all a composite wing.
6: Graphene, definitely.
4: I was going to say, it's a long, skinny wing, and I was thinking aluminum wouldn't be able to handle it. You couldn't build a spar thin enough that was strong enough to support it.
8: Yeah, definitely composites are some amazing materials. You just got to make sure you design it in a particular fashion and make sure they're interfacing with other materials properly, and then the long-term maintenance and stuff. So there's every year the technology in composites is getting better.
6: Okay, question. What is the wingspan of the original MD-90, and what is your wingspan?
8: Yeah, off the top of my head, I don't know what the MD-90 was. I know for typical single-aisle airplanes that most of us fly on, like 737s, Airbus A320s, they have a limit at the airports to get in what they call Group 3 gates, which is 118 feet or less. And so most of these single-aisle airplanes are in the 118 feet or less kind of area, so I'm guessing it's probably in that range. Now, the airplane we're going to build, which is just slightly under full scale, is 145-foot wingspan. And then if Boeing decides to put this into production, not this exact airplane, but something close to it, they may have more than one size even airplane. They may do a sort of 150 to 180 passenger maybe range, and then one that's more of in the low 200s. And so those might have different wingspans. But the expectation is if they want to use the existing infrastructure at the airports all around the world, that most likely the smaller mid-size airplanes would have to have folding wings to fit into those gates.
6: Wow.
8: And so that will actually, it's very likely that the next generation airplane will, you'll see them after landing, fold up the wings just like the military
6: like
8: does
6: the
8: on an aircraft carrier deck. Yeah, same thing.
6: Interesting.
4: I don't know. It seems to me that putting folding wings on the airplane is going to add a lot of unnecessary complexity and weight as well. How are you going to get around that?
6: Carefully.
8: Yeah. So the expectation is we'll carry sort of a mass simulator for the research airplane so that we have the weight that would have been there if we had a fold, even though we won't have the fold. And so I think, you know, Boeing's been working on these wing folds for a while on military airplanes. The current 777X that they're going through certification with right now actually has folding wingtips. It's not as much of the span of the wing that we would fold. It's a smaller amount, like 10 feet or 12, something like that, on the wingtips. But they're going through certification with the FAA right now on how they would do that. So they feel pretty confident in that design.
6: That's very interesting. Pylon-mounted engines where? Like right where the struts join the wing?
8: Sort of in the middle. So the engine exhaust, if they use a traditional engine, will kind of go between the wing and the strut.
6: Okay.
8: In between there. So it's kind of inboard, hanging just forward of the wing a little bit. But they're actually, so that's what the research airplane will have. We'll have the sort of a modern turbofan engine on it just for the research flights, even though we're just mostly focusing on the shape of the airplane. But if they decide to take this into production in the mid-2030s, they will be looking at the most advanced propulsion systems that are available then. There's a lot of different candidates out there. So the propulsion system could look different than what we're expecting today.
6: Okay. But by keeping it inboard of the strut attach, you don't need to strengthen the outboard wing quite as much.
8: That's right. Yeah, exactly. So the airplane will be pretty stiff going out to that point. There'll be a little wing bend out there like there is in every airplane. But yeah, most of the weight will be inboard.
6: Where are you guys on the field?
8: Jump
6: subjects on you.
8: Yeah, I think we're a little north of the control tower, a big NASA booth. So definitely come out and visit us out there. We had 6,300 people come through our booth yesterday. We've got lots of really interesting stations around looking at not just our project, but lots of sustainable aviation projects looking at electric airplanes. We also have our low boom flight demonstrator, which is trying to get rid of the regulations that say you can't fly supersonic over land with passengers. We're trying to make the boom as quiet as possible so we can have commercial supersonic flights, and there's many other demonstrations going on there and some things for kids to do as well.
6: Okay. Well, I'm looking forward to see this X-66 fly.
4: Should be interesting for sure.
6: So where do we book tickets?
8: It's going to be a little while, but I'm looking forward to see this in the next generation of single-aisle airplanes out there.
6: All right. Well, it's the first X-plane, as I said before, that has a bathroom.
4: Yeah. Really?
6: All right. I want to thank you for joining us, Brent. Again, that's Brent Cobley with NASA.
4: And the X-66A project.
6: This is Digital Dave.
4: And I'm Fast Eddie, and this is EAA Radio.
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9: Welcome to the very first edition of Course Correction. I'm Fareed Guillot. What a sterling morning it is. The first day of AirVenture 2024. In this hour, we're going to focus on pilot mental health. We'll be talking to folks trying to change the system through congressional and administrative advocacy. We'll find out what services may be out there for pilots and talk to a brand new success story. Plus, we'll take a mental health break and talk to a board game designer that likely formulated their game after hours of moving pieces around the radar scope. We're so glad you're with us. When a pilot experiences a deferral or denial of their medical certificate, it can be a long, slow, expensive process to regain approval. Many professional pilots, especially at the airlines, have services and staff, AMEs, to help shepherd their cases through the approval process, including sometimes legal services. For the typical general aviation pilot, they are often on their own in both time, resources, expertise, money. Now, there is a group of folks hoping to help by offering pro bono legal services for those dealing with FAA medical issues. Joining me now is Gabe Breakstone, Development Director for AeroMed Legal. Welcome.
10: Thank you, Fareed. Good morning, Oshkosh. It's awesome to be here.
9: You got an escort. They got a couple jets doing some passes. You may hear a little rumbling in the background. Sometimes that really carries through. Other times it doesn't. But, you know, it's heralding your arrival.
10: Yeah, appreciate it.
9: It's first time for you.
10: Yeah, first time at Oshkosh.
9: Welcome, welcome. We met
10: Thank you.
9: A few months ago at a congressional sort of a effort that we'll be talking about in the our next segment. But it's nice to see you here.
10: Yeah, you as well. I'm really glad to be here. Thank you.
9: What percentage of pilots need legal services as it relates to their medical?
10: I'd say that I would almost say 100% of pilots need legal services. We're really willing to offer services to anyone that needs support in any capacity. And the reason why I say 100% is because really, I'm sure at some point in their career, a pilot has said, I wonder blank. They've wondered about a question that maybe they want to know from a professional what the FAA thinks of it or what they should do. So I would bet there's I don't have an exact number for you, but I bet it's an incredibly high number of pilots out there that could use our services.
9: What form does this What form does this take? I mean, is it purely legal, or do you kind of offer a host of comprehensive services in that case?
10: Yeah, AeroMed Legal is effectively we're a 501c3 nonprofit, and we're operating as a pro bono legal clinic, legal aid clinic. So we're really dedicated to providing certification support to pilots and aviation professionals as a whole. So not just pilots, but if air traffic controllers need us and other aviation professionals, we can assist them along their path as well. Ultimately, we believe as a whole that the cost of these essential services shouldn't ever be a barrier for one to achieve their aviation goals.
9: And so what are some of the, I'd say typical, but people are coming to you, have they had a deferral or they're concerned that maybe they're about to have a deferral, or is it all over the place?
10: Yeah, it's really all over the place. There's no one-size-fits-all hat, if you will, for all the situations. I would say that the biggest thing that we're trying to get at is, especially for people that are entering the pipeline and entering pilot training that don't have the support of airline unions, really trying to help them if they're going to go through the certification process, making sure that all their ducks are in a row so that they have everything that they need to be successful when they enter the process, which can be really, really overbearing, or you can get deferred if you don't necessarily know what you're doing. So we have lawyers, aviation professionals, mental health staff that can provide guidance to the individual seeking certification so that maybe they don't run into extreme issues or the deferral process down the line. We may be able to avoid it by getting their ducks in the row in the first place.
9: I suppose there's a little bit of therapy going on in the services you offer.
10: Yeah,
9: I mean, everything's such a personal process.
10: Yeah, it's definitely. I would say that we're not actually providing like therapy, but there's definitely that aspect of working with the individual and kind of coaching them to make sure that they have what they need to be successful. I mean, as a whole, like I mentioned, it's our mission to ensure that all those aviation professionals receive the support that they need to navigate the system, which is incredibly complex and some would say punitive.
9: Talk to me a little bit about some of the people on your board. It's kind of impressive. It's not just like you have lawyers, you do have doctors and other professionals that it's kind of a nice advisory board that you have there, the people I've seen on.
10: Yeah, absolutely. So we have we're made up of a great group. So I myself am a CFI, a double I. I'm kind of in the pipeline right now and can kind of speak to that. I also act as our development director. Mm-hmm. So kind of running our campus engagement programs, which we're just getting off the ground. We have Brendan Keegan, who's a pilot for a major U.S. airline. He's also a lawyer, so he's our legal director. We have Rick Mahoney. Rick has extensive experience with the HIMSS program and is also a pilot for a major U.S. airline. We have Dr. Andy Reitz and Nathan Mackey, Captain Nathan Mackey as well, who's both of them are pilots as well. And each one of them, Nate kind of acts as our organizational director, and Andy works on the medical side. And we all kind of form this like team from a diverse background to make sure that people get the support that they need.
9: You're listening to EAA Radio. I'm speaking with Gabe Breakstone, who is the development director for AeroMed Legal, and he's also a flight instructor, and he's got dreams of his own. Where are you headed with your career?
10: Yeah, I'd like to end up at one of the 121 carriers eventually, but it's just about working to get there right now, just working on my hours, flight instructing, and flying to get there.
9: You're quite a motivated individual because I would say that someone generally as young as you also getting so heavily involved in some of these issues, it's pretty amazing, and I think that you're going to have a lot of great success. What is the process the FAA has been for FAA reconsidering a deferral or a denial thing? And what have you learned about the process that might improve people's success in maybe getting that reversal?
10: Yeah, the process, I'll tell you as a whole, just to kind of generalize, mm-hmm. because every case is different. It differs slightly, and I don't want to specifically speak to one style of case over the other, especially since we try and be more proactive instead of reactive in what we do to help people be successful from the beginning. I would say that the process as a whole is individualized based off of the specific case, and it's really, I guess it's important because the individual case differs from person to person. Just because someone had a struggle with mental health and another person went through talk therapy in two different situations doesn't mean that it's necessarily identical as to how the FAA is going to respond when it comes to the deferral process. The other thing that we will talk about at AeroMed Legal is like pilot deviation. Sometimes it's as simple as someone receiving a pilot deviation, and we can aid them through that process as well if it's something that's more severe.
9: What is the gateway process? Someone pulls up aeromedlegal.org.
10: Yep.
9: And they need some assistance. What is the first step for them?
10: Yeah, absolutely. So there's two major ways to contact us. So we actually have a toll-free number. So any aviator out there can call a toll-free number, which is 1-866-4-FLYMED. So it's 1-866-4-FLYMED. Or they can email us at help@aeromedlegal.org. We have case officers that are on call 24/7 that will receive the call or look at the email. And then they'll basically complete an intake process to basically task that individual to whether it's one of our lawyers or medical professionals to get them support that they need immediately. And we have that phone line and email address are monitored 24 hours a day, 7 days a week at all times so that we get back to people immediately.
9: Generally, what is the value of this type of help that you're offering pro bono, which is free, basically?
10: Yeah, absolutely. So first I'll say that there are other legal resources out there. There's no one that does what we do. So specifically medical certification support and pilot deferrals, that kind of thing. The value is that the cost that I mentioned is not a barrier. People don't have to worry about spending thousands and thousands and thousands of dollars to get their medical situation looked at or their certificate loss of certificate situation looked at. They get access to professionals immediately that we're able to provide. With that, like you mentioned, our services are pro bono, so that works for the individual.
9: So that leads us to how are these services sustained?
10: Yeah, absolutely. So super, super important. Ultimately, we rely solely on donations from individuals. It's great for us to get people involved, but to fund our operations, which consists of a multitude of things, but administrative fees, neuropsychological exams, working with the individuals, there's a large cost to the legality of these things. We rely on donations. We're a registered 501c3 nonprofit. They're tax deductible. If people are interested in making a donation, this week, if they text Oshkosh to 53555, they can get a link to Aeromed Legal and engage with us. And if they ever need our support, we're there for them.
9: That is excellent. What anything else that we haven't really covered that you'd like to speak about?
10: Yeah, I mean, I think people like to make this a really complex issue. Really what it is if it's things as simple as someone thinking, like, I'm a pilot and I'm going through some stuff, can I go to therapy? Or I'm having stomach pain, can I go to the hospital? Or will I lose my medical? These are things that airmen think about. Really, it's as simple as picking up the phone and calling us at 1-866-4-FLYMED or sending us an email at help@aeromedlegal. We're a legal organization, so it's confidential. It's not

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1: Fast Eddie, and with us here today from Whisk, Brian Yutko. Good morning.
2: Good morning.
3: Good morning. You guys make brooms, right?
2: Yeah, we make brooms. They are full of software, and they clean your floor very well.
3: Great. Fantastic. Okay, autonomous air taxi.
2: Autonomous air taxis.
3: Now, you are actually flying, I heard someone say earlier?
2: Yeah, so yesterday we actually opened the air show with a flight of our Gen 5 aircraft, and it fully autonomously took off like a helicopter, flies like an airplane. It's battery electric, and we flew for just shy of 5 minutes yesterday in opening up the air show.
3: Okay. How many passengers?
2: That's a 2-passenger aircraft, but we had no one on board the aircraft yesterday.
3: Right, right. I understand that. I mean, they wouldn't let you, but am I going to call for an Uber or a Whisk? Is that how the model works?
2: Ideally, in the future, you will be able to take a Whisk in order to save time to get to ultimately where you'd like to go.
3: That sounds interesting.
1: It's very interesting. It's a passenger air taxi, all electric, EVTOL. Now, the E part is the interesting thing because the battery technology is still evolving. What kind of batteries are you guys using?
2: Yeah, so we use lithium-ion batteries that are almost exactly the type that you have in your cell phones in your pocket today.
3: You can't have mine.
2: We just use many thousands of them, so we're collecting them, and I have a basket, and
3: right.
2: If you could just give us your cell phone at the end, that would be really great.
3: Yeah.
2: So we use many thousands of lithium-ion cells that we package together to be in a really safe pack that can be used for aerospace purposes, because obviously our purposes in aviation are much different from how your cell phone is used, and so we have to do some special methods and technologies to make that very safe.
3: That's what I
1: want to
3: hear.
1: The big danger with a lithium-ion battery, of course, is abusing the battery and fire.
2: Yep.
1: How do you keep these batteries from blowing up?
3: They don't abuse them.
2: Yeah, well, we actually, you know what's funny is we actually think about it the other way. Is we say, what would happen if the batteries were actually to ignite? And so we do tests where we actually have to fully ignite the packs in order to show that we wouldn't have damage to the overall airplane. So the packs are actually built in a really redundant way. We have modules and submodules and so on, such that if any of those ignite, we could still continue to safely operate the airplane, and it won't, you know, ultimately damage the air structure.
3: Smoke on.
1: Smoke on, definitely.
2: Smoke on, but, in a very exciting way.
3: Yeah, but I'm sure your systems, as soon as they detect that, they are told, go find some place to land.
2: Yeah, exactly. So part of what we do is we really automate a lot of the, what we call contingency functions. So a lot of the system, it monitors its health to understand what's the status of the aircraft. And if it does need to execute a contingency, it decides that based on the status of what it understands.
3: Okay. Now, this, you said with human oversight. Does that mean a pilot on board or someone on the ground monitoring?
2: Yeah, that means a supervisor on the ground that monitors the flight of the aircraft. And the way to think about this is that person, they don't actually have a stick and rudder on the ground where they're actually flying the aircraft. Because the configuration, you know, we have 12 rotors on the aircraft. It's very complex to perform the flight controls, so those are all automated. What that person does is effectively in a normal operation, they push a button. They push a single button that launches the aircraft. And the aircraft executes its mission, and it would execute the contingencies that I talked about if it needed to. If that person needs to step in for one reason or another, they could step in and tell it to execute a contingency. But they don't actually fly the aircraft itself.
3: Okay. What about traffic avoidance? Something pops up that you hadn't planned on.
2: Yeah, so on the Gen 5 aircraft, we don't have what's called a sense and avoid air system on that aircraft. That's a technology maturation platform for us. On the Gen 6 aircraft that we're certifying right now with the FAA, that aircraft will have a sense and avoid system and will do automated sensing of the air traffic in case there's what's called non-cooperative traffic
3: right.
2: that might be
3: that
2: in the airspace.
3: That never happens.
2: Yeah, I've never seen that before.
3: Yeah.
2: I'm a pilot too, and so I have a deep appreciation for what it means to be flying around at 500 feet.
3: Yeah, I like the fact that you're a pilot. Thank you. The whole concept of being in an airplane where the pilot's butt isn't on the line is kind of
2: Yeah, well, I have to say it's you know, as a pilot who's, you know, involved in developing these kinds of autonomous systems, I think it's pretty easy to think about the world where, you know, some people have a view, you know, it'll always, you know, we're going to head to

0: towards an autonomous future, or we'll never have any autonomous airplanes, I think we're going to have mixed use kind of airspace for as far as the eye can see. You know, we'll have some introduction of autonomous aircraft, but we'll always have piloted systems that are flying around the airspace, and we should.
1: That sounds good to me.
2: How are you going to get the public used to flying in an aircraft that doesn't have a pilot on board? I have to admit, this gives me the willies a little bit.
1: The first flights are going to have the autopilot from Airplane.
2: Yeah, the inflatable
1: to make them feel
2: pilot.
1: Better.
0: Yeah, actually, it'll be me and the pilot from Airplane.
1: Yes,
0: we're going to be doing the test flight together.
1: Sounds good.
0: Yeah. So filling
1: in with helium now.
0: Yeah. It's a great question. You know, some of this is education and engaging with the public, and a lot of that is, you know, we're doing that here in Spades. So the purpose here is not just for us to demonstrate; it's really to engage and honestly engage with the pilot community, because that's really what's here at Oshkosh. So we've really enjoyed doing that. But really practically, my view is the only way to address the question that you just raised is to make a really safe airplane that the FAA certifies and that ultimately has a value proposition. So if it has a value proposition where people are interested in taking it because it could save them a lot of time, and it has a very high level of safety, then I think we'll climb a pretty typical adoption curve for new technology.
1: All right. It's just getting that curve started. That's going to be the trick.
2: Yeah. I'm going to be the devil's advocate here.
0: I love it.
2: Okay.
0: Let's do it.
2: You have the worst case scenario.
0: Yeah.
2: Everything just up and decides to crap out on you. Do you have a ballistic parachute on board as last ditch?
0: The Gen 5 aircraft has a ballistic parachute on board. So the aircraft that you saw flying yesterday in the flight and the air show, that actually has a ballistic parachute on board, which we've tested. And in fact, that aircraft can fly with motors out too. So, you know, not every motor out in hover, but a few motors out in hover it can actually still fly. The Gen 6 airplane will not have a ballistic parachute. There's such a high level of redundancy that's built into the aircraft for the purposes of the FAA certification program that ultimately we found that we couldn't get the type of credit that we would really need from a ballistic parachute. And there's technical reasons we can get into it if it's helpful.
2: This aircraft is fully computerized and all of that, right? Please tell me it does not run on Windows 10.
1: Yeah, right.
0: Yeah, it doesn't run on Windows 10. We actually still run on Windows 95. It's a very stable operating system.
1: Stable. Yeah. No, it's on XP. Will you have the ability to voice communicate between the flight supervisor / director and the passengers?
0: Yes.
1: Like if a passenger's having an issue for whatever reason.
0: Yeah, not only that, but we will actually also be able to voice communicate between the supervisor and air traffic control as well. So one of the things in developing an autonomous system that's really key to understand is people don't go away, they change what they're doing. And one of the things that we know is we have to talk to air traffic control. So the supervisor will talk and can take a vector as an example, as one simple example. But passengers may also want to speak with someone on the ground. And so we have a hospitality manager that a passenger on board can push a button and say, I have a question. Now, they're not talking to the supervisor. They're talking to someone whose role is to answer their questions about, I feel unsure, I feel whatever it might be.
1: Or there's a medical emergency.
0: Exactly. One of the benefits that we have in being electric, you mentioned, you know, batteries are heavy and complicated, is we don't actually fly that far or that long. And so that actually makes some of the autonomy problem a little bit easier and some of the sort of passenger management problem a little bit easier. So we think it's kind of the right place to take the first step for autonomous airplanes.
1: Well, that brings up the question, what is your target mission length?
0: Yeah, so the target mission lengths are generally somewhere around 20 to 30 miles. They're places where you can save a substantial amount of time by being able to fly these relatively short distances.
2: Like from, say, inner city to local airport to catch a commercial flight.
0: That's exactly right. Or even airport to airport in some places where the geography might be amenable to that. The simple way that I think about this is it's a lot like setting up a gondola without a wire. So these aircraft are not intended to fly all over the place, you know, deciding where they want to go. This is like establishing a gondola between, you know, an origin and a destination, except we don't have a wire. We have an airplane.
1: Okay.
2: What about medevac purposes? Have you thought about the possibility of using this aircraft modified for medevac purposes?
0: Yes. And in fact, I think the you know, early uses of autonomous aircraft, if you think about, you know, the especially in the DoD types of use cases, which we're not actively working on right now, but you could imagine in the future, you know, autonomous aircraft being able to go in and do CASAVAC and these other kinds of missions that might be able to provide a ton of value in dangerous areas.
3: Okay.
2: Sounds interesting.
1: Well, I mean, would that be something, again, established route only, or would you, emergency services would call for you to land here and give you some coordinates?
0: In those scenarios, that's exactly why our first use cases are really those kind of established routes. But those emergency use cases, you would need to have those kinds of on-demand, you know, go to a particular location.
1: Okay. In a situation like that, are you going to put onboard obstacle detection?
0: Yep.
1: Right, because obviously you may not have any idea what kind of an LZ you're flying into.
0: Yep, and we have that in the nominal use case as well. So the question is just the operational approval to do that type of mission.
1: Okay.
2: What about a video link? If you're running into, a hot LZ, are you going to have a video link so that the person who's overseeing all of this can do a go, no-go decision if they decide it's too hot?
0: Yeah, so in the commercial use case, ideally our LZs will not be hot because we will be managing those LZs very carefully. So this would be controlled infrastructure. But in the use cases you're talking about there, future use cases, where we're doing, you know, medical evacuations, et cetera, then that would be a part of the operations.
1: Okay, real quick, Brian, where can we find you on the field?
0: So we are near the Boeing center, like right on the center of the airfield. We actually have Gen 6 there on site. You can come and see it, sit inside of it, see what it's like in an autonomous airplane. And we also intend, you know, we'll see how the weather holds up, but we intend to fly again today to open the air show at night, right around sunset at 8:15 or so.
1: Okay, very good. We've been talking with Brian Yutko from WISC, which is an interesting concept. I'm Digital Dave.
2: And I'm Fast Eddie, and this is EAA Radio.
4: Here's an interview from 2016.
5: Thanks very much, by the way, to Trish Gilbert, who is here with us now in the studio. Trish is the Executive Vice President for the National Air Traffic Controllers Association. So, Trish, thank you so much for being with us today.
6: Thank you for having me. Appreciate it.
7: Welcome to our program. We're glad you're here.
6: Thank you.
5: Now, NATCA was certainly interested in and involved with the possibility, as it has appeared over the last couple of years, that air traffic control might end up being privatized by law. And so I had read that NATCA was working pretty closely with the FAA, trying to work out a workable plan for that. And so now we have an FAA authorization bill that puts a certain set of patterns in place until the end of fiscal year 2017. What now should we expect around this whole idea of air traffic control privatization?
6: So before I answer that question, if I could just explain NACA's position pretty quickly. It's not a pro or against privatization as a concept. What the conversation is around the uncertain funding with regard to what Congress appropriates for the FAA, and then as well as the authorization bills over the last several years have been multi-extensions, as you're well aware of, that status quo has been uncomfortable for the system as a whole. Certainly the people that control the planes that fly through the system have seen a lot of uncertainty around whether they'll be at work because of furloughs, equipment outages that aren't being able to be maintained, infrastructure that's not being able to be replaced or maintained. And so the uncertainty has created a dialogue to what reform might look like. And that's what we've been a proponent of change that makes sense, change that grows aviation in this country, and not any status quo that reduces the amount of planes that can fly through the system. We dealt with 2013, the possibility of shutting down 238 air traffic control towers, both private and FAA, and always looking at reducing the footprint in this country. And we don't want to see that. We want to see it grow. So the dialogue is strong about reform. We have been very clear that we want to be a party to any of that dialogue, especially if it makes sense. And from our position, the Schuster bill, the AIR Act, made sense. It had a lot of certainty in it around funding. It certainly left access to general aviation because they would continue to pay via the fuel tax, and then instituted a user fee for business aviation and commercial aviation, different from what we how we fund the system today through the appropriations process. So that dialogue has been very strong and robust. Now that we have an FAA reauthorization extension that just passed just a couple Fridays ago, the July 15th, there's a time to breathe a little bit and everybody, I think, to regroup and figure out what reform might look like. But I think the dialogue is certainly going to continue into the next Congress.
5: Yeah, Trish, if I just listen to how you're describing this, it sounds like you have a general level of satisfaction with the progress, but certainly the work's not done. So what are your next steps?
6: Our next steps is to see if we can be advocates to help facilitate some consensus around the aviation community and what everybody is comfortable in with regard to reform. There's a lot of positions out there and positioning out there that if we could breathe a little bit, maybe everybody could come to the table and we can get consensus around the community to see, to understand and get to a point where we all agree, how do we continue to grow the system in the United States?
5: Mm-hmm. How long have there been contracted air traffic control towers and staffs and operations as part of the system?
6: The contract towers initially have been around since right after the strike in 1981, some of them. They grew as an entity in the mid-90s when 125 FAA control towers were contracted out, very low-level control towers were contracted out into the contract tower world. And now there's about 253, I believe, right now, 252, 253, and NACA represents over 70 of those towers.
5: Does that provide any lessons learned or indications about how life might work in a fully privatized air traffic control system?
6: I think it's a little different. Well, actually, it's quite a bit different because those entities are for-profit models. It's a for-profit-driven model. Something that we're opposed to, even though we represent controllers there and they're, you know, there's safe safety flying in and out of those airports where they're controlled because the service is stellar by the workforces there. But we're always concerned when money drives the decisions in the bottom, you know, you're running by the bottom line. So that would be different than the proposed legislation from last House of Representatives. That is a not-for-profit similar to NAV Canada. So the funds collected by the users of the system would go back into the system versus to shareholders of any kind.
5: In our previous segment that we just finished, we just had a general discussion about opportunities in aviation, you know, pilot supply, mechanics, you know, just the growth in the industry. Can you comment on that? The status for, you know, growth in the air traffic control world, and if somebody seeks a career, what's their option?
6: That's an interesting. We are right now at a 27-year low of certified professional controllers in the FAA, air traffic controllers, with 3,000 of the 10,000 of them eligible to retire right now. So our staffing is quite concerning and quite critical in some of our very complex facilities. So now's the time for a career in air traffic control if an individual wants to do that or wants to pursue that. And it is a wonderful career in the private sector or in the public sector.
5: How does somebody get started? What do they need to know?
6: Well, the FAA, and we partner with the FAA on many issues, and they have made it a little bit challenging to get hired into the occupation as of late, and I've kind of changed the rules here and there in the last couple of years. And there's been a lot of angst from those young professionals that would like to be air traffic controllers. You know, initially, they hired primarily out of the military and our controller training initiatives, about 32 schools that trained the academics of air traffic control in some simulation, and they would have an opportunity to become an air traffic controller. The agency changed that to some degree, and they didn't quite have the same opportunities they've had in the past. We just added language on the FAA reauthorization extension to streamline the hiring process, because while we're at a 27-year low of air traffic controllers, there's no shortage of young professionals that would love to do this job. So we just need to streamline the process and get those individuals into the occupation.
5: How many controllers are there?
6: There is 10,600 certified controllers, about 2,000 in training. And again, like I said, that's a 27-year low. There is going to be, as I'm told from the FAA, an all sources bid that comes out on August 3rd, will last 1 week. And then in September, they are going to have another bid for experienced controllers, experience being 52 weeks out of the, either the military as a controller or the contract tower program to come into the FAA. So they are focusing on it. We just need to make up some ground.
5: Do you have a sense of how big the backlog is? You said no shortage of young professionals. How many might there be who would like to start through the pipeline?
6: So the first year they changed the hiring process was 2014, and 28,000 applied and only 2,200 passed the biographical assessment, which is a concern. And the next year about 18,000 applied in the same bid, more passed the biographical assessment because we did a lot of work with the agency to make that assessment a little bit more robust and better identify the abilities or the aptitude for those that want to become controllers. So that was more of a success. So, you know, about 30,000, I would say, at any given time.
3: And talk about this week. How are you spending your days this week at AirVenture?
6: Well, I flew in this morning, I have to say, and we have gone to KidVenture, and we were just over at the forum at the NACA Innovations booth or forum, and talking about ADS-B and the 2020 mandate, and loving the weather. You couldn't have picked a better day for weather. It's not even hot out there.
3: It was yesterday.
6: Yeah, I heard. Yes.
5: And it's not even dry out there, and it really was.
3: Yeah.
5: What did I say? It's not even wet out there, and it really was yesterday and the day before. So, yeah, you're right.
3: Well, I for my real job, I'm a flight instructor for one of the airlines, and as a user of air traffic controller services all the time, I'd say thank you for everything that you and your team does.
6: Well, thank you. They are very proud of the job that they do, and they are professionals every single day to keep you guys safe.
5: I was listening yesterday to arrivals over the, air to ground. And
3: sure.
5: Wow, is that intense. I mean, those folks, they just do a stellar job, the folks who manage traffic in and out of here.
3: I've often just wanted to sit out on the flight line with a radio and just listen to everything because it's astounding, you know, how many people they handle, and they do it so well.
5: Thing that really struck me yesterday is that they were so courteous and positive. A lot of welcome to Oshkosh, a lot of you're doing a great job, keep it in the air, keep going, that's great, thank you so much. I mean, it was dialogue. It wasn't just the work of trying to keep people safe. And so, I mean, dialogue where one party rocks the wings and the other one actually uses words.
3: So, yeah, you know, that's true.
5: It was great.
3: Will you be here for the rest of the week?
6: Unfortunately, I'm heading to Philadelphia to hear some speeches tonight and tomorrow. As you know,
3: I can
6: there's
3: imagine.
6: A lot of stuff going on.
3: Yes.
6: Yes, that's where I'll be heading.
3: Perfect.
5: Trish Gilbert, who is Executive Vice President with the National Air Traffic Controllers Association, thank you so much for spending time with us today.
6: I appreciate it. Thank you.
3: Thanks for telling the story. It's a good one, and we wish you well.
6: Thank you.
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8: Well, what do you know? It's Thursday already. It seems like it was just Monday yesterday. And here we are on the fly at the Four Corners, actually in what the beginning of the week is the Women Venture Pavilion next to the Membership Center, right here next to the Ford tent. And Margaret Viola is with us. She is the chairman of Women Venture. Margaret, we're just going to continue our conversation about some of the amazing things that you do and that the group does with Women Venture.
9: Yeah, it's a wonderful team here at EAA, and work goes on throughout the year to be able to produce this week's worth of activities. So it's very rewarding to us, and we're in it, to be able to see the magic unfolding. And it's a multi-generational kind of magic, and that just makes it so much better. So we were just kind of talking about, you know, learning to fly at any age and some of the advantages that come, you know, at different times in your life, right, Lynn?
10: Yeah, you know, I think at this point in time, I'm not going to tell you how old I am, but my children are very successfully out of the house and have careers, and so I'm able to focus. My husband's just retired, so we're, you know, it's a little bit calmer around the house, so I'm able to focus more on learning the ground school stuff, and really backing it up with getting in the air. Obviously not so much right now, but and doing the work.
8: And that's because you have a cast on your leg. For our radio listeners.
10: Right. I have an air cast on my leg. I broke one of my bones in my foot. But anyway.
8: But you're still here getting around.
10: Hey, and I've been putting in
8: that's
10: five
8: motivation.
10: Or 6 miles a day. It's you can do it.
8: That's motivation.
10: And that's what I want to tell people. Every flight instructor that I have run into has been so positive. The energy is there. They've been very helpful. And even if you end up asking the same thing a couple of different times, they'll figure out a different way to tell you how to do it. And time is always yours when you are wanting to be a pilot. This is just one of the most excellent learning experiences I have ever had, with the nicest bunch of people that I hope that I can call friends forever. You know, the whole pilot community has been absolutely stellar. So for me, it's just been a real blessing, you know, to try to get up in the air. And, you know, I have soloed, but I don't have my license just yet. But I would encourage anybody. It's great to continue learning anyway. And this is such a wonderful opportunity to meet great people, see the world, and, you know, to continue learning about planes and engines and riveting and all that stuff.
8: Well, so your husband just retired, and you two are working on an RV-14 project. Now, this sounds like it's going to get a lot of attention now that your husband's retired. And so are you guys just get together in the shop and just go for it? Is that what
10: you're
8: doing?
10: Yeah. You know what? It has been a ton of fun. We received the first crate. The first crate for us was the empennage or the tail feathers of the RV-14. And we've never done any riveting, much less, dimpling holes and all that, you know, reaming out holes and riveting on top of that. I've never even known what a bucking bar was. Yeah. So
8: you probably didn't know any of these terms until
10: right.
8: you started this.
10: So, and I didn't really know that I was going to be part of this project in reality. I thought I'd just be a support member on the side, but no, I'm part of the team.
8: It takes two to buck rivets.
10: It does. So we were in the basement. We had to quickly bring it up to the family room, and so we bucked some rivets up in the family room, had it all set up in there, and then we had to redo the garage. And now we are in the garage, and this week, or maybe Monday, Tuesday, next week, we might receive the fuselage crate. So we're looking forward to that. So
8: yeah, oh, that's
10: pretty much
8: awesome.
10: Done with the back tail back so, empennage.
8: So obviously, you know, your project's in the shop. So what are you learning to fly in?
10: Oh, I'm learning to fly in a Piper Warrior.
8: Perfect.
10: Yeah, which is very similar.
8: Yeah, so, well, it's a low wing.
10: It's a fun plane, yeah.
8: Yeah, and then you'll do some tailwheel transition work later.
10: Well,
8: with something
10: actually,
8: similar,
10: it's a tricycle wheel.
8: Oh, it is?
10: For the 14.
8: Okay.
10: So, yeah. So,
8: well,
10: I won't have to.
8: That's so. Right. That's going to be a fairly easy transition
10: right,
8: then.
10: Right.
8: Now, where your husband may have, just a quick little bit about your husband's background. Obviously, he's an aviator of some kind.
10: Yes.
8: And so.
10: He went to Georgia Tech and got an aeronautical engineering degree, went to work for Northrop in California, and then decided to join the Navy and flew P-3 Orions for 7 years, and then got on with American Airlines after that.
8: So you married yourself a pilot.
10: Right.
8: Right, and then did you not ever envision yourself getting that bug? Like, you're going to be exposed to this 24/7 now, you know.
10: You know, I think I always had the bug.
8: Okay.
10: I put it off because, you know, family for me,
8: sure.
10: you know, was...
8: Yeah.
10: Primary.
8: Being mom and all that stuff.
10: Right, right. Yeah. There was a time when I graduated from college and I didn't have a job yet. I was a chemist. And I really seriously thought about joining the military at that time. So,
8: I'm constantly telling people who are, you know, I'm no spring chicken myself. People say, well, I think it's too late for me to start flying.
10: No,
8: I always say it's absolutely not too late to start flying. You can start flying at any age, really.
10: Yeah.
8: Truly.
10: Yeah.
8: And even if you're inspired to be an airline pilot, they're hiring pilots that are in their 50s. And you know, so it's never too late, really, to start a second career and be a pilot. And if that's your dream, you know, you're a perfect example of, hey, we're just going to go for it. We're going to do it.
10: Well, there's so many beautiful areas of the country that you can see as a small GA pilot. And we're really looking forward to, you know, going and seeing all that. You know, every person we talk to, we always ask, you know, what's your favorite place? Where have you been lately? What's been fun? So we've got a whole list of places, or at least I do, that well, I want to go.
8: There you go. And, Margaret, you you were going to touch on a couple things that Lynn was asking you about in the break. Why don't you address go ahead and
10: Well, I was going to ask Margaret if there were any mentoring opportunities through EAA, you know, to help out with the Women Venture Group or just anything with EAA. You know, I know I'm 2.5 hours away, but, you know, it could still pop up or, you know, I'd be open to anything.
9: That's great, and I love that because that's so much of what I sense here at Oshkosh is like, I love EAA, how can I help? How can I help? What can I do? And EAA absolutely does have mentoring opportunities available. In particular, during this week, you see Girl Venture happening, which is a program for high school-age women, pairing them with, you know, mentors, those who've, you know, gone and done it and are able to share or provide guidance on kind of all aspects of what could be next for them as they go through their high school journey. So any EAA member can learn more about that on EAA's website. Just type in Girl Venture or Women Venture to learn more about those. And of course, there's, you know, many expanded opportunities beyond that. There's like Air Academy and Young Eagles, Aero Scholars, all kinds of programs that EAA has been working on for a long time, and they're always improving.
8: So that's easy.
9: It's easy.
8: It's easy to get on there and find a resource. And then what about specifically for people who want to volunteer here at Oshkosh for next year? Say they came, they saw, they want to be involved. Maybe they came to one of your programs, you know, and saw, wow, Women Venture, how do I get involved? What is the process for maybe next year for volunteering with you in some role here?
9: That's a great question, because volunteers are the fuel that keeps all of Oshkosh running, all of AirVenture running. So if you go to AirVenture's website, airventure.org, and you type in volunteers, you'll find the entire volunteer page. And that page holds an entire listing of all areas from flight line operations to like main gate admissions to Women Venture. So you can kind of look and find a volunteer opportunity that matches your interest. And it'll tell you who to contact. And then kind of newsletters are sent. There's a volunteer newsletter that all of us get throughout the year. So, you know, the letdown moment on Sunday after Oshkosh is over, right? From then on, there's already kind of communication and preparation, getting us ready for what's next. And Lynn, I understand you were part of that. You were here really early before convention, kind of helping this get set up, right?
10: Yeah, we had a lot of fun. You know, like I said, it's been great. My husband's been retired, and so we have more opportunities. So we came up for one of the work weekends, and we didn't really know what we would, you know, be getting into. My husband just said we would do anything physical. And I thought, okay, we're going to bring our tools with us, you know, just don't know what we're going to be doing. Well, we got paired up with this young man named Pat, and we started doing fencing. So we did the fencing around the Warbird area and the North 40, and then went down to Camp Scholler. But, you know, the great thing is we just had a great time because we met some other great volunteers that were working with us, you know, and of course Pat, our supervisor, was the nicest young man. So, you know, we made a lot of friends. And even we, like I was telling you earlier, we didn't know about where to stay, you know, and how, you know, what happened with all of that. So we put down on the thing, we weren't really campers, and was there accommodation? Well, we ended up staying on site at Bender House, which was wonderful. And again, we met more people there. And just had a great time. You know, there was a little room in there. You could, you know, talk to everybody and find out what their stories were and what they had done, you know, with their work party experience. One of the young men had never welded, and he ended up welding, which was just fun. You know, so you see the flower pots around here, and you see the cell phone powering stations. That's what he helped weld.
9: Amazing.
10: So,
9: as
10: he
9: Paul
10: learned a new
9: say,
10: skill.
9: Yeah, Church of Hand and Mind, making this happen, like actually getting in your fingerprints and the building blocks
10: right.
9: of the show. That's
10: yes.
9: great.
10: Yeah, so it's very
9: Anyways.
10: Fun. Yeah.
8: Well, Lynn, it was exciting to talk to you today because, you know, hearing the experience of you know, a regular participant here at AirVenture is kind of special because we don't get to do that very often. You know, we talk to a lot of people who are experts at this or involved in that, but your perspective is so important, and hopefully it's inspiring to somebody that might be listening and say, you know, I'm just going to go do that. I'm going to go to Oshkosh next year. I'm going to volunteer. I'm going to, you know, I'm going to get involved in Women Venture. I'm going to do whatever my passion drives me to do, here's the opportunity to do that. So thank you for joining us. So, Margaret, we're going to take a break, and then we're going to come back and wrap up the day with some more specifics about Women Venture, some EA stuff, a little membership stuff, and we're gonna talk about a really cool EA program called SolidWorks as well. So everyone stick around. We'll be back in just a moment. This is Jay Monchi on the fly at Women Venture, and you're listening to EA Radio.
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11: Good afternoon, and welcome to EAA Radio's coverage of Oshkosh 2012. I'm Bob Collins. First, though, we want to explore a little more about the concept of using aviation in the classroom. Yesterday, over at the EAA Museum, was the fourth annual Build a Plane Teachers Day, sponsored by Build a Plane and the General Aviation Manufacturers Association. Lynn Freeman is the founder of Build a Plane. You've read his work in a number of aviation magazines for which he's written and edited. Katrina Bradshaw is the exec director of the organization, which helps organize aviation projects in the classroom and elsewhere. Build a Plane has over 200 projects around the country, and there's a waiting list. If you've got an aircraft with nothing to do, there's a waiting list for that sort of thing. Greetings to both of you.
12: Thanks, Bob. Good to be here.
11: How'd yesterday go?
13: It was wonderful. We were very blessed to have over 150 teachers with us.
12: It's great when the teacher comes up to you and tells you that this is the high point of their week.
11: Really?
12: Is coming to Teacher's Day.
11: And are the teachers that show up on your day, are they already aviation interested and they just happen to be teachers who were here, or do they come because you're having your day and they want to find out more about
13: all
11: this?
13: Of the above. Yeah. Primarily teachers who aren't aviation involved yet but think are creative and think it's a great way to get involved, do something else with the kids that might spin their prop, so to speak. You know, and STEM, science, technology, engineering, and mathematics education is the hot buzz all across the country. We've been talking about STEM ever since Lynn founded in before dinosaurs roamed, right?
12: It was, before there. The meteor came and ruined our first effort.
13: 2003, we were using sticks and stones then, but anyway. So teachers from all across the country, not just Teachers Day started with just primarily Wisconsin and Illinois teachers, and now we're nationwide, and we had a good sort of teachers yesterday as well. Our teachers to elementary, we focus really on middle and high school programs that can actually take an airplane. But Teachers Day is a way for us to touch all teachers and give them project and curricula information that they can use right away.
11: Like what?
13: I'll let Lynn address that one. He's the presenter, man.
12: Well, we actually, part of our job for putting together Teachers Day is to canvas the country, so to speak, and see who's doing great stuff and stuff that we think would be an enhancement to classrooms. And so we bring in people that have developed software, for example, that teaches kids about the forces of aviation. And we had a software that was available where kids are actually able to build and fly their own airplane virtually, to do it on the computer. We're going to be hosting a national air race with kids that use that software. We have presenters from the National Air and Space Museum and presenters from the FAA that talks about their educational programs. And so the goal is, Bob, is to present as many things as we can that teachers can select from and cherry pick that they think would be assets for them to use in their classroom.
11: Where was the moment when you said, you know, I want to start a program that helps teach kids things like science and
12: math? Well, it was a funny thing. I mean, it just shows my ignorance to the answer to that question. I was, at the time, the editor of Plane and Pilot, and a lot of, you know, not so cheery news kept coming across my desk on the number of pilots and pilot starts and, you know, a kind of a look into the increasing difficulty that kids have to even get involved in aviation anymore. Very expensive, and the access is more and more difficult, and it's just tough. And I grew up, my father had a little Piper Clipper when I was a kid, and so having an airplane in the family was a big deal to me. And so when I looked at all these sobering numbers, I wanted to try to do something, and I didn't know what I could do. And then one day it dawned on me, I thought, well, gee, you know, when I was in high school, they had auto mechanics classes, and kids built a car, so why couldn't they build a plane?
11: Yeah.
12: And that's really how the whole thing began, and it was very naive on my part, because there's hardly an auto mechanics class left in the country. you know, with the current condition of schools. Right. But anyway, that's how the whole thing began.
11: We were talking yesterday here on the show, and I had made mention to an old friend of mine, Pete Denny, up in Minneapolis, who had an aviation program.
12: Masonics.
11: Right, in Washburn High School up in Minneapolis. And it was a struggle. I mean, it was a great program, worked great. Everything you wanted to get kids excited about, they were excited about. Administration, not so much. It survived the first attempt to kill it. It never survived the second attempt to kill it. Is it a tough sell as you talk to teachers? Do they tell you, I imagine, that it's a tough sell or not to bring this program in?
13: Yeah, in fact, a teacher said to me yesterday, you know, I know I can do this, and I know we've got the money, and but I just need my principal. And I said, let me talk to him. And it's not that I can sell every administrator, but I talk about insurance, I talk about housing, I talk about parents, we talk about tools, things you need to know, and liability. Yeah. You know, all of those things are, they just, the unknown. But a key is having that champion teacher, and then we'll help that champion teacher talk to their administrators. And frankly, that really isn't always the toughest part. The toughest part is keeping the program going if you lose that champion. Mm-hmm. Or if the airplane never flies ever, but they keep tearing it apart or whatever. So there are a lot of areas, but we help with those administrators. And it purely is, I don't know what to do with this airplane. It's a car. A car is easy. I can put that in the shop and you can work on it. Why can't you do that with an airplane?
11: Right.
13: What's the difference? I don't see the difference. And it's just the unknown. And we make that less hurtful.
11: And there's two levels here. There's the convincing, you helping the teachers, convincing the, well, let's face it, the bureaucrats, this is a good deal. And then there's, you know, you need some airplanes here, which is, that can't be particularly easy.
13: Well, we've got 300 schools on the waiting list, 200 already have airplanes. They've already convinced. They're just sitting there waiting for airplanes.
11: So over here at your booth, are you just dragging people off the street and saying, give me your airplane? Or
12: we come in late at night under the cover of darkness.
11: That works.
12: Yeah. Now, we people come to us from in all categories, really. We get school administrations that approach us that are so excited about the program, they're about to burst. And then we get everything all the way down to the other extreme, which is over my dead body. Are we going to have any kind of an aircraft involved with my school?
11: Yeah.
13: And it's not, and it's 50% of our airplanes never fly again, 50% can, and that's all owner driven. That's a big fear by the donors donating, hey man, I can't handle the liability. Okay, we prepare the ownership transfer paperwork accordingly.
11: Yeah.
13: And that's all of our services are free to schools, all to donors. We subsist purely on donations, so it's a free program that we do.
11: Of all of the schools you've talked to, of all of the parents you've talked to, or teachers and superintendents, of all the aircraft owners you've talked to me or talked to you, give me the one that you remember the most, or the one success story that you.
12: I got an email one day from a gentleman who said, "I teach a high school course, and I have 12 kids who are bursting with excitement to do this project. We want to start tomorrow." And I said, okay, we'll do the best we can to start getting you an airplane. And he said, well, there's only one issue. He says, we are 500 miles from the nearest road. There's an Eskimo village in Alaska.
11: Is that right?
12: And lo and behold, by hook and by crook, we got them an airplane, and they've completed that airplane. And it spawned several other projects in Alaska. In fact, one of the Alaska projects, an airplane that was built by Eskimo kids in the village of Shivak, completed their airplane last year and flew it to Oshkosh.
11: Is that right?
12: Yeah.
11: Oh, I'm sorry, I missed that.
12: Yeah, it was very exciting.
11: I'll bet it was. So is this. Thanks for coming in.
12: Thanks for having us,
11: you
12: Bob.
11: You bet.
13: Come by our booth.
11: I'll be there. As soon as I get off the show, I'm coming over to the booth.
13: Outside of Hangar A, just on the flight line side, east side, we've got kids from Kentucky refurbishing a 150.
11: Oh, cool. I'll be right over.
12: And we give away $100 bills to anybody that comes by.
11: I'll be there even sooner.
12: Excellent.
11: Katrina Bradshaw and Lynn Freeman have been with us. We've been talking about using aviation with airplanes, building to teach kids.
14: Here's an interview from 2024.
15: Welcome back to EAA Radio. I'm Fareed Gio. 75 degrees, sunny skies, AirVenture Day 1. Glad to be here. Well, we had just talked about the struggle to deal with what can feel like dealing with a hardened, uncaring bureaucracy. However, it seems the FAA wants to change too, but that hasn't come without a push, along with some recent stark events that involve pilots and their mental health. General medication certification reform has been pushed for years, but pilot mental health priorities have often been overshadowed by more basic requests to address shortcomings. Last year, a group of aviation professionals, advocates, formed the Pilot Mental Health Campaign to advocate for changes to the FAA medical certification system. Joining me is Pilot Mental Health Campaign's Executive Director, Brian Baumhoff. Welcome.
16: Thank you so much for having me. It's such an honor.
15: Yeah, have you been to the show before? I can't remember. We were talking about it.
16: I have been a few times. I am always overwhelmed by how large it is and just how big the community is. It's great to be here.
15: I know you're in the Pacific Northwest, so I just wanted, you know, I was just kind of curious because some people, it's a long way.
16: It is a long way, but worth it, absolutely.
15: Last year on EA Radio, I interviewed Emma Lasko and Maddie Miller, the hosts of the Pilots Pandemic podcast. And by that time, Emma, Maddie, yourself, and some others had on your board of directors had just stood up this organization, and it's been quite a year since then.
16: It has been quite a year. There have been quite a few developments. So we founded PMHC. We're actually approaching our one-year anniversary, and so we are the first and only nationwide nonprofit advocacy organization that lobbies both Congress, the FAA, policymakers to change policies to make them easier for people who are struggling with pretty common mental health conditions, which, as we all know, are very common now more so than ever. And we've had a lot of success. We attended the NTSB Roundtable on Mental Health in December. And then we took 50 aeromedical reform advocates to Capitol Hill in March. So it's really taken off.
15: And full disclosure, I was one of those 50 in March. We went to D.C., but we're going to talk a little bit more about that later on. What mountains had to be climbed for the FAA to finally maybe seem serious about this issue?
16: I think a lot of them within the FAA wanted to make changes for a long time. It's a very large organization. The institutional culture is, you know, it hasn't changed in quite some time, as everyone who listens knows. But I think what it took was public support, or in this case, public opposition to the current policies to push us over the edge to kind of start the momentum that we have now. And what it really took is people coming forward with their stories and sharing them openly to policymakers, to the FAA, to their friends and family, to their flight school, just being open about it. And that makes it impossible to hide. And so you have to do something.
15: I recognize you have some literature here. Why don't you give us some of the statistics? Because they're actually kind of surprising when it comes to pilots and pilot mental health.
16: Yeah. I mean, what I'll say first is what's surprising most is actually the lack of statistics or the lack of medical information and scientific evidence around this topic. But Dr. William Hoffman, who's an excellent researcher up at UND and with the Air Force, he did a study in 2022, found that over 56% of pilots reported some form of healthcare avoidance, which is a huge issue in our community that I think has gone unaddressed for far too long. 12.6% of those pilots met the threshold for some sort of clinical diagnosis of a mental health condition, and unfortunately 4.1% reported suicidal ideation. So another big issue that I think we need to do a much better job of dealing with.
15: Certainly medical professionals, both inside and outside the FAA, have known about the stigma around mental health and pilots, of course. Is it just that in your experience, what have been the roadblocks to kind of get it moving forward there?
16: Yeah, I think there's a cultural aspect, absolutely. So kind of like I mentioned, people starting to talk about it. I think the generational shift in both mental health kind of science and technology, as well as more young aviators coming into this, especially young aviators who have gone through the pandemic as well as the social media revolution of the last 10 years, you're seeing more people talking about it openly, and they're getting caught in an overly broad net that wasn't really designed for them, that was designed decades ago. And to get over that, I mean, people have to talk about it, and then you have to push for action. And so what we've done is started organizing, grassroots organizing, public education, getting people together, and going to Congress, because Congress is not the most efficient organization right now, but that is where laws are made, and they do actually listen to their constituents. And so voicing your concerns there does actually make a really big difference.
15: That's interesting you brought that up about young people, especially with social media. Everybody is just talking their feelings out in the open, and it's recorded, and it's for almost for all time. And then we have this system that, you know, basically, if they find out that you've said this before, you know, it's almost like you have incriminated yourself in essence. And so that I think that a lot of young people are surprised that they've already maybe provided a roadblock to themselves without, you know, when they're doing what people tell them to do.
16: Oh yeah, no, they're shocked when you grow up in an environment that encourages you to seek help when you need it, and then you find out all of a sudden when you apply for your medical that that may or may not be a hindrance. And I should say, there's a lot of misinformation out there. The pathway is there for a lot of people who have a lot of mental health conditions. I want to be clear about that, but it's taken too long to get here, and it is extremely unfortunate.
15: What has been PMHC's approach? Simply asking the agency to change doesn't really work, especially when DC is crawling with lobbyists that have different agendas. How have you been able to break through? Because I know you're getting some traction.
16: We are getting some traction, I would say, for a variety of reasons. One of those is that we are the only nonprofit organization dedicated specifically to the topic of improving policies around pilot mental health. Obviously, EAA, AOPA, NBAA, ALPA, a bunch of other acronym organizations are supportive of this effort. And we can talk about the ARC and what came out of that. We're very supportive of that. But they also have hundreds of other priorities. And so we just talk about this one specific issue. And then I have to point out there has, of course, been, you know, cultural stigma in both our community and the general community for a long time. So just this was a lot of introducing the topic to policymakers that they've never heard of it because we don't talk about it.
15: We're speaking with Brian Baumhoff, who's the executive director of the Pilot Mental Health Campaign, which is, as he said, a one-of-a-kind advocacy organization for pilots that are dealing with mental health and FAA reform in that area. And you mentioned the ARC, and that was my next topic here, and that is it's the Aviation Rulemaking Committee, and this is done for many regulations in the FAA, not just, you know, this particular aspect. But that report that came out in March, there seems to be a lot of goodies in there.
16: There are a lot of goodies. There are 24 items in there that I highly recommend you you take a look at. You can just Google it, and you'll find it. It's the FAA. The ARC is the Aeromedical Rulemaking Committee on Mental Health. And so they actually, it's a huge network of industry insiders and medical professionals that were on the ARC. And they came out with their report, 24 recommendations, which included the very first recommendation was to basically make it far easier for pilots to receive talk therapy unreported. And that was a huge deal, and that is something that the FAA has actually implemented. So the FAA has begun implementing some of the recommendations of the ARC. So we're very, very happy to see that. But I will also say that, I mean, the fact that it took us this long to have that sort of an ARC is unfortunate, but I'm glad we're heading in the right direction.
15: Just reading some of the information, PMHC is kind of in a wait-and-see position as far as legislation, because obviously just expecting the FAA to, oh, yeah, sure, let's just do all this. Are you considering a push at some point legislatively?
16: I will say I've been very impressed with the FAA's speed at which they have implemented these changes compared to, you know, the speed that it takes things to do within the FAA or any federal agency for any matter. So I'm very encouraged by what Administrator Whitaker and Dr. Northrup specifically have pushed with their teams. So we are kind of in a wait and see, but we're also in contact with legislators and our community about kind of what options have gone unaddressed by the ARC. What's in the ARC that they're not implementing or probably aren't going to implement strongly enough? We're keeping a very close eye on that, and we are in constant contact with our supporters in Congress.
15: So talk a little bit about the people that have reached out to you. And we have those advocates that went in March to talk to members of Congress, both senators and Congress people. How can people get involved? And are you still collecting stories from people to use in your advocacy, et cetera?
16: Oh, yes. Yeah, absolutely. The easiest way to get in touch with us is just info@pmhc.org. Our website is pmhc.org. You can find the links to submit a testimonial in any form you want, including anonymous or video. But those stories are critical.
15: And you have a first ever presence on the field. Let's talk about your booth, because it's kind of unique.
16: Yeah, we're in Hangar B. I encourage everyone to come stop by. We have snacks and water and a little lounge area. So we're happy to talk with you about everything that that we've done, what we're working on. We're not a medical advisory organization. We're an advocacy organization, so we can't comment on specific cases. But the organization that Gabe just spoke about earlier can certainly help with that. But anything related to sort of mental health and just kind of getting your medical in general, we have a lot of knowledgeable people there. We love meeting with the community.
15: Tell me, do you have one more? Anything else you'd like to communicate that we haven't touched on?
16: I would say to all the pilots out there who are struggling with this issue or potentially looking at getting into aviation and deciding not to because they think this is an issue, definitely look at the options that are there, because there are paths forward and things are getting better. And if you want to be part of that change, again, just check us out, pmhc.org. Send us any questions, comments. We'd love your feedback.
15: And there will be a panel this Friday afternoon. Yours truly will also be on at that point. Brian, thank you very much for joining us.
16: Thank you so much. I appreciate it.
15: Brian Baumhoff is the executive director of the Pilot Mental Health Campaign.
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18: Okay, good morning. This is Digital Dave.
19: And I'm Fast Eddie.
18: And you're listening to Hot Start.
19: Yep, it's a hot start, all right.
18: It's actually a sticky start. And we have joining us Mr. Claudio Candiota. Did I get that correct at all?
20: Yeah, you did. Quite close.
18: How did that happen?
20: Very good.
19: That's one of many things we will get right today.
18: And Claudio, let's get back to the beginning bio page.
19: Yep. You're here today to receive an award from the mayor of Oshkosh, I understand.
20: Yeah, that's right. It's going to be like the Claudio's Day in the city of Oshkosh.
19: Oh, that's
18: cool. Terrific. So that, like, can you get us good seats at the movie house or something?
20: Yeah, well, really. I won't get the kids to the city, and they told me if I did, I wouldn't be able to open anything. So,
19: Well, hopefully they'll at least validate your parking.
18: Yeah, really, at least give you free parking.
20: It's a great honor anyway.
19: Well, Claudio, we understand that you have been organizing, you have been promoting Air Venture down in Brazil, and that you've been doing this for a significant amount of time now.
20: Yeah, almost 30 years. A long time.
18: So you should be getting a lot of pins.
19: Yeah.
20: Oh, yes. That's for sure.
19: I was going to say there's so many that it'll weigh him down.
18: Probably. Mm-hmm. Is there a lot of excitement in the pilot community down there about this event?
20: Oh, yes. Well, when I began, this was in 1982, I read on a magazine, and I said, well, this place is paradise, so we got to go there and see it. So I got a group of friends, and that time we came like 8 or 10, less than 10 people. And now we have this time like 160 people, and we had groups in the past like 280, 300. It depends on how the economy goes. We get more or less people because of the exchange rate, but never less than 100 every year. So
18: that's incredible.
19: That is.
18: Are you guys flying commercial? I'm assuming.
20: Yeah. Yes.
18: That makes it a lot easier.
20: Yeah. We fly commercial because right now it's somewhat hard to chart planes. So the best way and the best rate is usually just commercial flights. The problem is that the airlines don't place a large group like this in one flight. So we have to use different flights to come over.
18: Oh, that's interesting.
19: Oh, that's got to be a mess.
20: Yeah, it's wow. It's quite complicated, the operation, because we have like 4 flights, and then we have to have 4 buses connected to these flights to drive them from Chicago to Oshkosh. But It's very nice. I mean, it's fun. It's not work coming here.
18: No, it's never work. But what is the most common reaction you get from first time people that are
20: it's impressive to see how people it's hard to understand. You try to explain how is this event and how big it is, and it's just impossible to understand without coming here. When they come and they see so many airplanes and the aerobatics and what they do and the skills and the organization of the event itself is impressive.
18: Yeah, that always impresses me. They've got this down to a science. Just routing the cars in and out of the airport after the air show amazes me.
19: The logistics are just intense. Well, Claudio, have you ever thought about going to any of the other major air shows like Farnborough or Paris?
20: Well, in fact, I did, but it's not the same. It's not the same. I read about these great shows, and because we've been coming here so many times, we have many press representatives. They come with us also in this group, and they tell us about the Farnborough and the other event in Paris, and it's quite different. And they say it. They want to come to Oshkosh. Okay, coming to Farnborough is work for them, and coming to Oshkosh is not just work.
18: That's true. It's play.
20: Yes, yeah, right. They say, "Well, I have to wear a tie if I'm in Paris or in Farnborough and."

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1: Brought to Oshkosh not less than 4,000 home builders and pilots.
2: That's pretty impressive. That's
3: a lot of people.
1: In the last 28 years. And there is a very... it's growing a lot, the experimental and the home building in Brazil, all over the country. It's, well, São Paulo, which is the biggest city, is where they have more home building. But it's growing all over the country because the airplane itself, I mean, the manufacturer airplane is expensive. And so it's much more accessible.
2: What are the regulations like? Is it easy to get a home-built airplane and build it and fly it in Brazil?
1: Oh, yes, it is. It is. It used to be quite complicated, the red tape and all that. But right now it's quite easy. We are having some problems with aviation right now because we had some changes in the aviation agency in 2006. And then things got quite complicated, and they don't understand themselves, I think. But it's working. Not really smoothly, but it's working.
3: What are what would you say is the most popular kit-built airplane down there?
1: The RV.
3: How did I know?
2: Well, I would think a lot of your airspace is rough country. I mean, I would think the bush planes would be right up there too. Super Cubs and anything that can get in and out of a dirt field and on mountainside kind of stuff.
1: Well, we have all those airplanes, not as many as here, of course. The Brazilian fleet is like 10,000 airplanes, so compared to the U.S. is nothing. But even though we have like the second fleet of Pipers, the second fleet of Cessnas, and second to the U.S., and also second fleet of helicopters.
3: Wow.
1: In Brazil, in São Paulo. Only New York has more helicopters than São Paulo.
2: Wow.
1: And this is because of the traffic. It's a mess in São Paulo. Oh,
3: yeah, everything's a mess in New York, trust me.
1: Well, but they have a subway that works much better than the one we have in São Paulo. So our traffic, you couldn't believe it. You can stay
2: so
1: forever.
2: It's definitely safer in the air than
1: on
2: the road.
1: Oh, yes, and that's
3: funny.
1: Right.
3: Funny how that works out worldwide.
2: Yep, something so
1: much
2: true,
1: safer.
2: No matter what.
1: Yeah, that's for sure. But you know after coming so many times, and we have people coming with us for several times. Sorry, this is my phone. I'm sorry.
2: That's okay. We
1: all right.
2: Checking our
1: phone
2: too. Forgot to turn ours off as well.
1: Well, phones never stop. My God.
3: No, they don't.
2: See, that's the problem with a cell phone. They can find you anywhere in the world.
1: Right. Well, anyway, what I was saying, I was telling about, when you come so many times, it's even nicer because you get to meet people, and every year you meet them again, and it's like you become so good friends, even if you meet those people just once a week. Like we had here in Oshkosh, they have the International Visitor Stand. So when we get there, which is our meeting point, I don't see you since 1998, and the other one came last year. So it's very nice, and they do a great job also at the International Visitor Stand. So enjoy a lot.
2: Shell.
1: Yeah, good. So it's more than airplanes, you see. It's people.
2: Well, it's people. Well, that's what this place is famous for as well.
1: Very rewarding, very nice.
3: I'm curious here, and Aeroshell just have them going by just made this pop into my mind. Do you have any American World War II aircraft down in Brazil?
1: Yes, we have some at the museum.
2: Want to sell one cheap?
1: Well, I don't know if they would sell it. We have one very good museum in Rio, and they have many World War II airplanes there. There's not a new museum in São Paulo, which belongs to an airline called TAM. They just opened very nice airplanes from the World War II and others too.
3: Well, then it sounds like general aviation, well, aviation in general, in Brazil is very healthy right now.
1: Well,

0: as healthy as we would like because of this regulatory problem that we have, but it's somewhat hard to fly right now in Brazil because of all these regulations. And but it's okay. It's okay.
1: Has the EAA stepped in on your behalf to help out with this by any chance?
0: Oh, no, because it's very complicated. The politicians in Brazil, you can't believe it. If you complain about yours, you should know ours.
1: A common theme. Yeah. Yeah.
2: I don't think that's a good campaign platform.
1: Yeah.
2: But
1: yeah, I could just see that. Vote for me. I'm better than Brazil.
2: Yeah, right.
0: Well, I would say no matter what, here's much more organized, believe me.
1: Well, that's very interesting. What about being able to maintain an aircraft down there? Do you have a lot of aircraft mechanics and things that are knowledgeable with American aircraft?
0: Oh, yes. We have good maintenance, and this is one thing that works fine, but it's expensive. So that's why so many people come here also, because they buy parts and avionics and everything here a lot cheaper than we can get in Brazil because the taxes are unbelievable.
2: And you just sort of sneak them in under the old Christmas gifts label.
1: And put put it into spiced ham.
0: No, it's okay to take them because, the problem is to import and then you have too many taxes and all that, but you can carry them on with you when you go to Brazil. So you see them heavy, the luggage is heavy when they return. We need to have large buses to drive them back from Oshkosh
2: exactly.
0: to the airport
2: exactly.
0: because they buy like crazy. You can't believe it.
1: I can just see it. Their airliner is over gross weight because of all the avionics they bring back.
0: Well, that's for sure. The many of them have to pay for overweight because they buy like crazy. And everything you can imagine. They even buy airplanes. Every year they buy airplanes. Every year. They buy Cessnas.
2: They're tough to get into the under the seat of carry-on.
0: Yeah. But they can. they fly the airplane down, and it's very nice to fly down there through the islands and everything. It's
2: okay, stop
0: trip.
2: Rubbing it in.
1: Sounds like fun. Yeah. It's winter time down there right now, so you're probably enjoying the warm air up here.
0: Oh, yes, for sure.
2: All right, well, we're going to take a break, sir. Thank you for joining us.
1: Claudio, it's good to see you. Have fun down there in Brazil, and have an adult beverage for us when Carnival comes around, would you please?
0: Okay, I will. And thank you guys for inviting me, and congratulations for this great event and for this kind city of Oshkosh, because we really feel at home here.
2: Congratulations on your award.
1: Yep.
0: Thank you.
2: And if there's anything
0: luck.
2: We can do, well, don't call us. No, just kidding.
0: Okay. Thank you.
2: All right, guys. This is Digital Dave.
1: And I'm Fast Eddie.
2: And this is Hot Start on
1: EAA Radio.
3: Were you in Oshkosh in 2022? Here's an interview from that year.
4: And we're at Four Corners today on the fly. It's Friday. It's a beautiful day. And this place is bustling with activity. Of course, we are pretty much at the center of the universe for Oshkosh right here at Four Corners. All kinds of things going on. And one of them is One Week Wonder, which we're featuring today. And Charlie Becker, who is an EAA manager, a director of chapters and home builders. This is like the perfect way to show off what you do. In home builds, because this is a home built kit that has been donated by Sonics for the 1 week wonder this year.
5: That is correct. And joining us today is Mark Schabel from Sonics Aircraft. He's the owner of the company now. Took over for John Monette, who's in the Home Builders Hall of Fame. So I thought it'd be a good idea if Mark could talk a little bit about the YXB kit that we're building right here.
4: Yeah, and especially about how many models do you have at Sonics?
6: Okay, so Sonics, YX, Xenos, 1X, Subsonics, and now Subsonics 2 place. So that's 6 plus 2 unmanned aircraft.
4: Well, the unmanned thing is cool. We can talk about that a little bit later, but that's kind of a cool avenue, right, to get out there in a different direction. So why this aircraft? Why this model for the
6: It just grabs the most attention. I mean, it flies exactly the same as the conventional tailed Sonics, but you know, it just gets the attention. And, you know, if you want all the attention at the pancake breakfast instead of most of it, you build that one.
4: That's an interesting tie-in, right? Right to the pancake breakfast.
6: Yeah, that's right.
4: So, go ahead, Charlie.
5: Yeah, I was just going to say, Mark, you might want to explain what the name YX actually kind of implies.
6: Yeah, so it's a Sonics, basically, like all the airplanes are from the Sonics company. and we put the Y in front of the beginning of the name because it has a Y tail. And we call it a Y tail because it's basically a V tail with a small rudder at the bottom, like the letter Y. And just that extra rudder on the bottom gives it a little extra directional stability and a little more control authority. So it has greatly improved control handling qualities versus a conventional V tail.
4: Huh, interesting. I did not know that. Of course, most people probably don't. So who does the engineering?
6: So the engineering is done by a bunch of different people depending on the project. We've originally had Pete Buck from Lockheed Skunk Works as part of the engineering team on the original Sonics, YX, and Xenos. And then we've had a few people through the years on our staff that have worked engineering. I do a little bit of engineering, although I'm not a degreed engineer, but Pete has mentored me quite a bit. We have a design engineer named AJ right now who's pretty great. And so, yeah, we piece it together, you know, on a project-by-project basis.
4: So the Subsonics is also a V-tail. Is it the same, or is this? Does it not have that rudder?
6: No, it's also a Y-tail.
4: Oh, okay.
6: And that's pretty important to making it fly really nice.
4: Awesome. So this airplane normally takes how long for the average builder to build, the one that we're building this week?
6: Yeah, so if you're going from this particular type of kit, which we call the complete airframe kit, it's usually around 1,000 hours if you were to take kind of a core average. Obviously, we've had people do it faster and people do it slower. If you go with our quick build kit where we're building the fuselage and the wings and rigging the wings to the fuselage and even installing the canopy for you, it's more like a 500-hour project.
4: Oh, okay. And is that still considered 51%?
6: Yeah, we've had the FAA's National Kit Evaluation Team come and audit all of our kits, and even our quick build kits are like 48% and change.
4: Okay. Wow.
5: Yeah. It wouldn't even be fun to do a quick build during this week because, you know, it would literally start out looking like an airplane. And there would be no riveting for all of our people that are coming to the fly-in.
4: Right, right. Well,
6: it'd be a little less terrifying, but it wouldn't be as fun.
5: It would get done quicker, and there would be a lot less stress on us. But you wouldn't get the involvement of everybody who comes by, and we wouldn't be able to teach them how to pull rivets and all the rest.
6: I tell you what, you know, as you know, Charlie, when you came and said, hey, it's yours if you want it, there was a bit of fear and trepidation, but, you know, we decided it's time, we got to do it, and I would never take it back for anything in the world. It's been the most rewarding experience for our staff and everybody. It's just been fantastic, and your people, your volunteers and staff, and you as well have supported this so well, and just thank you so much for the opportunity.
4: Obviously, it's a big financial investment, but it's also great visibility for Sonics out here at Four Corners.
6: Absolutely. That's a big part of why we do it.
4: Well, and people could see, they could come and look and see if they were thinking about doing a home-built project. They could see exactly what goes into it, especially if they just come by every day and check it out. They could see the progress. They could look at what's happening. They're over there trying to fit, you know, engine components on. And, you know, you can literally sit here and watch a project come together over a week. Yeah. And that gives somebody a little more opportunity to know what they're getting into if they're going to buy a kit.
6: There's certainly a contingent of people, I'm sure, that check back every day kind of at the same time, roughly, to just see, okay, where's it at today?
4: And, especially if they're considering maybe doing something.
6: Yeah, and I'm sure there's some folks who are just kind of camped out watching for a good long time, too.
5: Yeah, and, you know, you think that the goal here is to build an aircraft in a week, and in a lot of ways it is, but really our goal as EAA is to attract all these people walking down Celebration Way that may or may not know about the home-built part of EAA, because we have a great workshop area, but unless they're making their way there, they might not realize you can build your own aircraft. So we're really trying to preach to those people that are unaware of this wonderful opportunity that we establish, that anyone can build their own aircraft as long as they do the majority of the work.
6: Yeah, it's a thing. It's out there, and you can do it just like building a kit car. You can build a kit airplane, and it can be safe and incredibly rewarding accomplishment.
5: And affordable. I mean, you know, it's
6: affordable. Yeah.
5: You know, there's a couple of things that you just can't get. I mean, a Cirrus these days. My neighbor was just telling me a friend of theirs bought one new. It was $1.3 million.
4: That's crazy.
5: $1.3 million.
4: Well, it's out of reach of most common.
5: Yeah, you know, but this, I mean, most of the kit aircraft on the field can be built by the average individual in skill level, but also with the average bank account.
4: Right, which is awesome.
6: I mean, a YXB at its base model You can build that for by the time you're flying and you bought the kit and engine and everything, you're in the very low, like $42,000 range.
4: Yeah.
6: And goes up from there depending on how you equip it. But you'd be working really hard to spend $60,000 on the project.
4: You know, a 40-year-old Cessna 150 costs that now.
5: Exactly. I mean, and, you know, I mean, a lot of the aircraft I've owned in my life are older than me, you know, and there's something about having a new aircraft that's very desirable.
4: Yeah, new technologies, new concepts, you know.
6: And one of the things that's really, and we've got, of course, MGL Avionics and Midwest Panel Builders who sponsored and built the panel up. We also have the Fly on Speed group doing their AOA system, which was, of course, the Founders Innovation Prize grand prize winner. So it's really, really interesting that that's a tie-in for the flight test program and the use of the EAA flight test manual and tying in the Founders Innovation Prize with that as well.
4: Very cool that we're using that kind of technology and promoting what they won for, right?
6: That's right.
4: Yeah.
5: Yeah, because, you know, amateur building, obviously, has been around since the start of EAA, but at the end of the day, the only real thing that could threaten it is a bad safety record. You know, so we have really been working on safety in the amateur built movement, and we've seen a lot of good results, and we've gotten some help from the FAA along those lines. You know, they just a few years ago, we got the additional pilot program to make flight testing a little bit easier from the standpoint, a little bit safer, and that's worked out really well, and, you know, we continue to work on those kind of initiatives. And the flight test manual that we developed, where it really lays out what somebody should be doing during that 40-hour flight test, rather than just going up there and burning holes in the sky, we give them a very detailed plan, and we're working on a task-based rather than time-based flight test approach with the FAA, and we'll see where that goes.
6: Yeah, and I got to say, I've been privileged enough to represent the manufacturing side on the EAA Safety Committee for a few years now and work on the flight test manual program. And, you know, the professionals that EAA brings to bear on things like the safety committee and the flight test manual, flight testing professionals. It's just great, the resources and the talent that EAA brings to bear for these great projects to enhance home building and make it safer.
4: Speaking of flight testing, it's a little off one-week wonder topic, but it's certainly Sonics. You mentioned the subsonics, too. I know a lot of people are really excited and interested to know where that's going.
6: Yeah, absolutely. So we've got the two-place subsonics prototype displayed in our booth right now in the home build area right across the street from home build headquarters, a little bit south. And it's not flying yet, but it's, you know, got a canopy and you can sit in it and see what it looks like. And that there's some excitement around that because it's a better means we'll have a better trainer available rather than just the two-seat sailplane with the same engine on the back of it.
4: Right.
6: And a lot of people that just wanted to share the experience.
4: Wow. I'm excited personally for that subsonics, too, because, once again, we talked about price points, right? With a Cirrus at $1.2 million and all these airplanes that people are buying personally, the subsonics, too, seems like it would be for a very reasonable number, probably. What, it was sub, like $250?
6: Oh, no, you can. So the two-seat subsonics, you're going to be able to build and fly for under $155,000.
4: That's amazing. You know, I mean, that's just amazing. It's very going to be very
6: cool. Most inexpensive jet trainer ever built by a few miles.
4: Wow. Yeah, by a few miles. That's right. Yeah. So we have another minute or two in this segment. Is there anybody else you'd like to thank on behalf of Sonics?
6: Boy, where do I even begin?
4: Well,
6: I mean, everybody, the volunteers, Charlie's crew of volunteers, our lead volunteers, my staff, couldn't be more proud of our staff. They're wonderful. And, of course, all the vendors who sponsored with equipment, avionics, engine, Rotex, of course, Crow Harness, Aero LEDs, God, you name it. I'm sure I'm forgetting some important players.
5: One of the things that if you stop by the tent, we're doing the pick the paint scheme. We narrowed it down to the three finalists early on, but the only way to vote while you're here is in person at the booth. We've got three really nice paint schemes from scheme designers, and Sherwin-Williams has sponsored that contest. So whatever that winning design is will be the ultimate color scheme that goes on the plane. And
4: awesome.
5: I've got my favorite, but I won't tell you which one it is.
6: Okay. Me too.
4: Oh,
6: and so the really important thing for people to know is that those rivets that you signed, your name, the Sharpie gets cleaned off the airplane.